0: on U.S. President Donald Trump's latest claims about a potential deal to end the war. Trump says it could be signed as early as this weekend, but the Iranian foreign ministry calls it nothing but speculation. Nick Harper has more from Washington.
1: Most importantly, we have a deal that Iran will never have a nuclear weapon. So it's a big, very big thing.
2: Donald Trump speaking in the Oval Office just hours after writing on social media he had cancelled the scheduled strikes and bombings against Iran. He told reporters Iran's supreme leader had agreed to the deal without elaborating on what's been agreed.
1: The strait will officially open as soon as we sign, which could be soon, very soon, maybe over the weekend, in Europe.
2: Vice President J.D. Vance would travel to the potential signing, with President Trump remaining at the White House to celebrate his 80th birthday, watching mixed martial arts. Trump has claimed on dozens of previous occasions that a deal with Iran is close. Nick Harper for CBC News, Washington.
0: Earlier today, Mexico beat South Africa 2-0, kicking off this year's FIFA World Cup. More than 100 matches will be played over the coming weeks in stadiums across Canada, the U.S., and Mexico. And in Mexico City today, it wasn't just fans who flooded the streets. CBC's Jorge Barrera explains.
3: Nuestros hijos, ¿dónde están?
4: Vanessa Gámez has been searching for her 20-year-old daughter since she vanished last August.
5: We need that the world see, because we are suffering in this crisis of disappearance and violence.
4: She was one of hundreds of mothers and families of the disappeared who joined protest marches today as the 2026 World Cup opened in Mexico City. The city deployed over 1,700 officers and set up a security cordon, creating an about 1.5-kilometer buffer around Mexico City Stadium. A national teachers union also joined the march after setting up camp in Mexico's historic center near the World Cup fan zone. The union is calling for pension reform and more pay. The city set up layers of steel barriers around the area to control access and keep all protesters out. Jorge Barrera, CBC News, Mexico City.
0: And there's less than a day until the kickoff for the first ever World Cup match on Canadian soil. And at a press conference this evening, head coach Jesse Marsh confirmed Canada's team captain, Alphonso Davies, will not be playing in that first game due to an injury. But he adds Davies is recovering quickly. Canada's team will take on Bosnia and Herzegovina tomorrow afternoon in Toronto. That's your World This Hour. For CBC News, I'm Kaz Boivin.
6: This is your weather update. I'm Sarah Blackmore. This evening, it's rainy across the island and cloudy in Labrador. No frost warnings in place this evening. Then tomorrow, it's showers and drizzle on the northeast coast of the island. Winds will drop out on the west coast of the island tomorrow. So tomorrow night, we could be looking at some frost warnings. And in Labrador West tomorrow, sun and cloud and 19 degrees. And for coastal Labrador tomorrow, it'll be single-digit temperatures and northerly winds. And that's your weather. I'm Sarah Blackmore.
7: Hey, I'm Tom Power. Welcome to Q. Have you ever drifted apart from a friend? Not had a falling out, not had a fight, you know, just life. Kids, work, people moving away. And then one day you're back in the same room and it feels like no time has passed at all. That's kind of what Broken Social Scene is and has been for about 25 years. In fact, Broken Social Scene, the band, has had 28 members. So if you think your group chat is exhausting, Kevin Drew and Charles Spearin from Broken Social Scene will be here to talk about their new album and what it is about this band that keeps them coming back to one another over and over again. That's coming up. Plus, have you ever seen a UFO? The Halifax band Winter Sleep will be here to talk about their new song, all about a UFO sighting over rural Nova Scotia. All that coming up on Q. Start out with some music. Take a listen.

Always exciting when your name is in a song. Like, if your name's Amanda, I bet that was exciting. That is Hey Amanda by Broken Social Scene off their latest album, Remember the Humans, which is their first full-length studio album as a band in 9 years. If you're not as familiar with Broken Social Scene, they started in Toronto in 1999. There were two friends that started the band, but eventually, when you would go to see Broken Social Scene, there would be up to like 20 people on stage, all as members of Broken Social Scene.

0: lists. So yeah, even though members have come and gone, I mean, I was on Wikipedia before I came in here, and it's Wikipedia, but under members in Broken Social Scene, there were 28 names. So even though they've had a lot of members and the band has evolved over the years, some folks have been there since the very beginning, like Kevin Drew and Charles Spearin. So Kevin Drew and Charles Spearin came into the studio to talk about, like, what does making a record called Remember the Humans mean in the age of AI? How does your relationship with your friends feel different at 50 than at 25? And has Kevin Drew ever seen a unicorn? You'll hear answers to all those questions and many more. But we started by talking about that song, Hey Amanda, which I didn't realize is about kind of about dissecting a frog.
1: Most of the songs are subconsciously written from me. There's so many songwriters in this band and great lyricists, but I just kind of sort of wanted to write a song about dissecting frogs. And
0: did you dissect frogs as a kid or something?
1: I did in grade 8 in science class. And I liked the juxtaposition of wanting to figure out who you are as you're dissecting a...
2: What would a frog be, Charlie? Help me out.
3: It would be an amphibian.
0: An amphibian.
1: Thank you.
3: A deceased amphibian.
0: The later recollection of the song, you're kind of looking at the song. Are you seeing a little bit of like, oh, there's young Kevin? Or
1: no, I think Charlie actually nailed it best, if you would like to take it from here, because I love the way that Charles dissects the songs on the record.
0: Not unlike an amphibian. Please, Charles, go right ahead.
3: I don't remember what I said particularly about this song, except that I like a lot of Kevin Drew songs. It has a kind of surrealist waterfall flavor where you're getting all these words falling on you and you're not quite sure how to fit them together. And then the more you get soaked in this waterfall, the more you start to understand what I wouldn't even call it a meaning because it's more surrealist than that. But, you know, breaking the glass for the ones who died alone, there's a sense of there being an emergency. There's a lot of self-deprecating references to it. There's a lot of fear in it. What are some of the lyrics, Kevin?
1: I think he's discussing the safety of, again, trying to protect yourself to be who you are. We're a band that's never sold ourselves short, and we tried hard, and I've said we've scraped our knees against the driveway doing it, but trying to make people feel safe. That's the point of this band. That's why we called it a broken social scene, so it can include everyone. And Hey Amanda is about identity. It is about that struggle to find identity, that struggle to get your identity questioned. And it's written through the aspect of youth, because youth is where the barrel of the fountain of the where you take it all from as a songwriter so many times, especially as we age and we get older and you want to go back to that innocence. So it helps you move forward.
0: Speaking of youth, your relationship predates the band. It predates, mm-hmm. I know that last time, Kevin, you were here about Social Scene, it was you and Brandon, but your guys' relationship goes back, I think, to the youthy days. Charles, what do you remember of you two meeting?
3: Yes, definitely to the youthy days.
0: Mm-hmm. You can have that as a song title, by the way.
1: I'm writing it down right now.
3: Kevin and I started a band when Kevin was 19 and I was 23, 24, something
0: Did
3: like
0: you know
3: that.
0: Each other before then?
1: No, I was 19 when I Harris Institute, a school downtown Toronto. That's where I met Charles.
3: Yeah, that's right. And he came up to me and said, "You look like a guy who looks like you like tortoise. You look like a guy who likes tortoise." And I'm like, "I do like tortoise, but this is a band that's only sold 5,000 records, and we don't have a look." So, anyway, after that, we had this song a day club, and we would get together and play music for each other. And
0: what's the song a day club?
3: We would just bring songs to each other and play them for each other. And
0: your own songs or songs by other people?
3: Both. Mostly songs by other people because it wasn't so easy to record back then.
1: No.
3: But this was early Do Make Say Think time, so yeah. I was introducing Kevin.
1: It was the 90s, and that was just the most incredible time of music. The idea that there was so much to find outside of the mainstream because it dominated. It just came out and dominated, and I say this all the time, but to be a music lover and to be able to have a job to just buy records and CDs every week, you could stack it up.
0: And finding out about it from the right person made you feel so deeply close to that person.
3: Absolutely,
0: What were your first impressions of making music together?
1: I was free. Charlie had a Moog. I had a drum set with Blastics. And we were very much into emotional instrumental music. And when Charlie and I made a record, when I was 20, we made a record on the 8-track.

0: he just said to me, and I remember we were sitting outside and he was explaining to me, because we could hear these cicadas in the backyard. Cicadas were going. And then Charlie introduced to me what the song of the cicada is. And the song of the cicada goes how?
1: Well, they live for 17 years underground. And then they come up to the top of the tree and sing their hearts out for a month and mate and then die.
0: And I went, okay, I love this guy. Let's go and cut some tracks. And Charles said, I just want to make honest music, but I don't mind if it's pop. And I was so obsessed
2: with it. I just want to make honest music, but I don't mind if it's pop. What a great line.
0: That's what he said.
2: Well, no, because a lot of people wouldn't leave the second part out. And they're never my favorite kind of records.
0: Yeah.
2: The people who understand that music can also be catchy and wonderful and
1: right.
2: that doesn't take away from its honesty.
1: Right.
2: I want to make music that's honest, but I don't care if it's pop. And you thought to yourself, Kevin, well, this is the guy for me.
0: I'm like, well, this guy who came up in speed metal is okay with my U2 bass lines, and let's do this.
2: Seems like there was a really great understanding one another, helping out one another. I heard a story one time, Kevin, that you once asked Charles if you had ever seen a unicorn.
1: Did Amy Milan tell you that?
2: Do you mind telling that story?
0: Yeah, I love this story. I mean, this shows you how much of a dreamer I am. We were in the depths of the countryside in Germany, and
1: we were in Europe in the bus and the
0: back of the bus
1: lounge.
0: And someone, I think it was Leslie and Amy in 2004 maybe, were discussing unicorns, and I was sitting there quietly and I just sort of looked over and said, I don't think I've ever seen a unicorn. Have I seen one, Chuck? And Charlie's my reference for all things. But I was serious because I thought, yeah, when am I going to see a unicorn? I know I'm destined to see one. But that is only on the basis that I never really cared to concentrate on what is real and what is not. I just didn't. And I believed so much in story and growing up on stories and just that aspect to the idea that you can live in your own world like so many people. And I think that's how I attracted the intelligence of Charles Spearin, is because
1: we were also in Europe going through small town after small town.
0: Yeah.
1: Where there's castles and
0: dreams
1: and dragons.
0: Yes.
1: Depicted everywhere. It's
2: and
1: like,
2: maybe
1: why not?
2: Maybe you did see a unicorn. I don't know.
0: I know I will see one in my lifetime.
1: One day.
2: I think another word for real could be expectations. And I think that in terms of like, I never really cared about what was real. You never really cared about necessarily the expectations of what a band was either.
0: Yeah.
2: And I remember being in St. John's and hearing that like rumblings from, I was in junior high, but I was also trying to find the right people who had the right records. And I remember hearing that there was this band in Toronto with like 65 members that were all performing together. And then it sort of broke the expectation of me of what a band was. Now I had listened to a lot of like choral, you know, like English folk singing and stuff like that, but this felt completely different. I've seen photos of some of the early gigs with 20, 25 people on stage. Can you describe in any way for us like how that feels or how that felt back then to have that volume of people and the music that was coming out?
1: Well, I think the ethos of Broken Social Scene, as I learned gradually from Kevin, when we were working together with Casey Accidental. Casey Accidental was our yeah. precursor band to Broken Social Scene.
2: Yeah.
1: And Kevin would just keep bringing people in. It's like, oh, let's bring Bill in. Oh, let's bring Evan in. And I thought we were making a record together. And then slowly I understood that the more open the doors are, the more ventilation there is, the more fresh the ideas are. And he would bring in guitar players. And I'm like, Kevin, I play guitar. I'm a pretty good guitar player. You don't need to bring in more guitar players. And then I started to understand that it's not about the guitar playing. It's about the person. It's about the sense of welcoming people. And that sense of welcoming people continued on to Broken Social Scene after Casey Accidental and grew and grew until the notion of a strict border to the band just disappeared. And we have a kind of soft, porous border where members come and go.
2: But how does it feel to have all those people up on stage with you?
1: When it hits hard. It hits great. Like when you're on stage and everybody comes together and there's this power to it. It's, you know, like you were in choral music. Like when you get 100 people all singing together, it's powerful. It makes you feel small and it makes you feel powerful at the same time. It's a really amazing combination. And I just love it. I feel like I'm like a part of a bigger machine.
0: Yeah.
1: And I feel like there's a healthiness to it that makes you believe a little more in humanity.
2: When did it go from that to band? When did it go from...
0: Well, Brendan Canning, I sort of had an affair on Charlie. He went on tour with Do Make Say Think. And Brendan came into my life and it was one of the Coldest Winters, and we made this record, Feel Good Lost, together. And Charlie came back, and it was just sort of through Brendan's world and my world of bringing everybody together that this social scene formed. And I think there was an urgency to it from everyone. And I've spoke to you about this before, Tom. So, but you know that you dream of being in the right place at the right time. There's nothing that anyone can design, market, or sit in a meeting about to figure out the right place at the right time. That's not up to you, nor is it up to anyone. And this group of people just came in, and I think through the urgency of the passion of what people wanted in their lives and the privilege and all the things that we had on our side, in that moment, we were able to come together and create music that made sense to all of us. And when I'm on stage and there's that urgency happening where the crowd is right there with you, there's nothing like it. And it's funny when you look over and you think, who's that on the horns? You don't even know who they are, and they're playing their guts out. And
2: I might add, I remember having the experience at the Ottawa Folk Festival of seeing you guys, and I was 18 or 19 years old. No, 21. I just started working for CBC, and I was terrified of you because you were in the coolest band in Canada, and I like to play Irish music sessions, and I didn't know that you guys liked that stuff yet. So I figured we were super far from one another. And then you got on stage, and I remember watching you perform with these gigantic grins on your faces. So I understand. I realize now I saw that power happen in real life, you know?
0: That's part of the show. I think what's part of the show is people watching us try to pull it off. Because a lot of the times, it looked as if it wasn't going to happen. And I remember a review I read from that show. It was my favorite review. It was something like, tired, bloated, high, amazing. And I thought, wow, that's the band right there.
2: Tired, bloated, high, amazing. Solid review. I'm Tom Power. You're listening to Q. You're in the middle of my conversation with Kevin Drew and Charles Spearin of Broken Social Scene. We're talking about their new album, Remember the Humans. So if you know Broken Social Scene, only casually know Broken Social Scene, it might be because of one song that they put out a while ago. It's called Anthems for a 17-Year-Old Girl. It first appeared on their breakthrough album, You Forgotten in People, in 2002. The lyrics and vocals and heart and emotion and transcendence came from

0: More than two decades later, that song has endured. And I mean, for some people, it ties back to those that defining moment of their lives when Broken Social Scene came out and Canadian indie rock was everywhere. But to others, it's just a beautiful song they're discovering now. So here's the thing about a great song like that one. It both brings people back to where they were when they first heard it. Maybe, you know, that was when they were in their 20s and that song came out. And it's also reaching new listeners. You have people who weren't even alive when that song came out, really feeling it and hearing it and loving it and having a deep emotional response to it. So I asked Charles Spearin and Kevin Drew from Broken Social Scene, what does that song mean to them now? What goes through your head hearing that? Actually, Charles, good to you. What goes through your head hearing that?
1: That song has really brought us the world. I mean, it wasn't really a hit off the top. It took 20 years before it became a hit. It was a creeper of a hit, but it really brought us the world. I feel like this is the song that kind of taught us about photosynthesis, the idea of sunlight giving you energy. Like when we play the song live, the energy we get from the audience feeds us. And it's really remarkable. A lot of the songs have this kind of power to them, but this one in particular, when everybody's singing along and some people can be weeping, you know, it's really astonishing. And it feels like we are being blasted by sunlight from the audience. Photosynthesis is what keeps us alive and keeps us going. Like music that doesn't get heard is like a plant that's in a closet. It just dies. And this song got us so much attention, got us so much sunlight that I feel like it was a real battery charger for the band.
0: And, well, what a beautiful way of putting in the idea that you guys are plants on stage and you're getting this light back from the audience. And what a really beautiful way of thinking about music. One thing that comes to mind, and I was planning on asking you a little bit about this, I just printed this off. Can you tell us what we're looking at, Kevin?
2: We're looking at the lovely boy genius. Mm-hmm. Wearing a hoodie with Emily Haynes' lyrics, park that car, drop that phone, sleep on the floor, dream about me. I mean, I met Emily pushing a penny with my nose on the hallways of Etobicoke School of the Arts because I was a freshman. I was in grade 9 and there was the initiation week and this voice suddenly came into the hallway and said, you can't do this. And then came over to us and said, you guys got to get up. Don't let them do this to you. Don't let them treat you like that. And I think that was when I looked at Emily and thought, okay, I'll just kind of be in awe of you. And I remember when we did that at the Horseshoe, that song for the first time. And I remember very much watching Em just take control in a transient way. Like just, it was very transcendent in how she repeated her lines and the band kept going and kept going. So the thing I see within this photo is that still going. And that's what I always thought Emily was trying to do with that song, was for it to not to ever end.
0: Well, it's rare. I mean, not every band gets to have the experience of the light coming from the audience continue beyond their own generations. And, I imagine that when you did the gig with Boy Genius and when you were, you know, I can imagine when this band full of people, with all respect to you, who probably weren't alive when these records came out or were babies.
2: Yeah.
0: I imagine even non-intellectually, that must be meaningful to get that light. All those years later from people who weren't even around then.
2: We love it. We love the younger generation finding, everybody does, all our peers out there who when we went and saw Tortoise together many, many years later, it was Lee's Palace filled with 19-year-olds. And I thought to myself, okay, this is hopeful. So there's so much to be said about the kids coming up in this generation, Charlie's children. I love the 15 to 25 generation because they are going beyond what they're being given. They're going beyond that herd mentality of here's what you need. Mm-hmm. They're finding their own.
0: But they're finding you, Kevin. They're finding
2: I love that. Mm-hmm. I hope they do, because we found music the same way and that brought us together to become a band. And I think recently someone said, do you think Broken Social Scene could happen in today's day and age? And Charlie and I both were very enthusiastic in the idea that yes, you want it to happen. You want music to bring people together. You want music to still be a spine in community.
0: I have a question about that coming up a little bit later about whether or not that can happen. But first, let's listen to some more music.

0: That is Relief by Broken Social Scene. Kevin, can you tell the story? So Lisa Lovesinger on the vocals there. Can you tell the story? There was like a letter or something like that?
1: Lisa was meditating and came out of the meditation with a Social Scene song in her head, and she went, I just want to go listen to it. Now, for those listeners, Lisa Lobsinger was in our band. She joined our band in 2005. She took on this massive task of Emily Haynes, Amy Milan, and Leslie Feist will no longer be joining us because they're all off on their own entities going into a huge world. Lisa in our band holds a very beautiful place in all our hearts. And we were kind of getting close to the end of this record, and we received this email that said, guys, I did this meditation, and I went to find the song. I couldn't get this Broken Social Scene song out of my head. And after I searched everywhere, I realized, oh, it doesn't exist. I'm writing it. So she put it down and sent it to us.
0: How did she send it to you?
1: She pretty much sent it with drums and keyboards and vocals and backups and just emailed it to us. And then there wasn't one conversation about it. It just everybody said, let's do this. So we wrote back Lisa and said, we love this. Can we take this and work on it with you? And I think, I don't know how to say this, when you lose people in life, not on purpose, but you just do. And Lisa suddenly did become far from us as we continued doing our career. But you never forget that photograph. You just don't. And when that photograph reappears and is still alive and wants to be a part of your life again, it's emotional. And Lobby returning to us, I think the band, it just became this story of thank you.
0: I want to ask this in a way that doesn't either like accentuate anyone's role above anyone else or diminish anyone's role below anyone else. And I think that's really important to the band. Yeah. And also like, it's not what I want to do. Mm-hmm. But Charles, I wonder if you can just talk about like, they were meaningful, especially to a lot of women I knew in Canadian music at the time. Like, can you talk about what those three, what Emily and Leslie and Amy brought to the band in the early days?
2: Well, from my perspective, it's friendship mostly. And it's the way they are as people that was their greatest contribution to the band. You know, they're brilliant songwriters and they're great people, and it was a real joy to have them in. But I think just the way that they fit in with us, and we could sit in the bus and we could pass guitar around and take turns making up songs. I mean, I've had some of the most amazing concerts just sitting in the bus with those women writing songs on the spot. They're just extraordinary people, but at the same time, they're also ordinary people. And I love the ordinariness of them when they're with us. They're stars, but they're just friends. And it makes you feel like all the other friends out there can be stars too. There's something about it that makes it feel possible. I don't know if that makes any sense.
1: It makes sense. I would like to just add to, I think our greatest success in this band is the female aspect to it. All of them. Lisa, Ariel, Engel, Hannah now, Jill Harris. Mm. That has given us everything. The fact that it just wasn't a bunch of guys, a bunch of dudes. I think those ladies educated so much in our lives. And I do believe the greatest success we have had as a band is because of all of them. Lisa Lobsinger, Ariel Engel, Jill Harris, Hannah Georges, and then the OGs. And the Leslie Feist, Emily Haynes, and Amy Milan.
0: You were almost manager of the OGs. Didn't Emily and Amy have was it Edith's Mission was the name of the band?
1: I did, man. I had a show with them and Rusty. Remember the band Rusty?
0: Yeah, I
1: set them
0: Rusty.
1: Up with Rusty. I had an interview on CIUT. The show got canceled.
0: Did they give you the boot as the manager? What happened?
1: They changed their sound a bit. They went a little bit folk. And then I think I met Charlie and went, ladies, I gotta go.
0: Yeah. imagine if this was like the current and I brought them on right now to give their perspective of the story.
1: You know, there is a CD. There's a Q107.
0: Mm-hmm. Radio station in Toronto, by the way.
1: CD out there where they put out local acts. I think they did it once a year. And it has their song, Mind the Gap, on it.
0: Wow. What a 90s
1: currently
0: song.
1: In my garage. I have a little art gallery garage, as one does. And
0: I love that very much.
1: I love that you brought that up. That is fantastic.
0: I'm just trying to audition for Nardwuar.

I'm Tom Power. You're listening to Cube. You're in the middle of my conversation with Kevin Drew and Charles Spearin from the band Broken Social Scene. The song you're hearing right now is called Not Around Anymore. Take a listen to that.

0: Broken Social Scene and Not Around Anymore from their new album Remember the Humans. Broken Social Scene, if you don't know, one of the most beloved bands in Canadian indie music history. They came out of Toronto in the early 2000s. They're incredibly influential, not just in Canada, but all around the world. And over the years, I mean, they've had a lot of members. I said earlier, 28 members I counted on Wikipedia. So yeah, members have come together and drifted apart and found success with their own bands. So while Broken Social Scene doesn't see this album as a reunion, it does feel like a bit of a return. One reason is the return of Dave Neufeld, the producer behind You Forgotten in People, which was the album that helped really define Broken Social Scene's sound and sort of was their breakthrough record. So when you hear this next part of our conversation, I think you start to realize this band and their album tell a story about loss, about the friendships that sustain us through loss, and about finding your way back to the people from whom you may have drifted away. That's where we pick things up. Charles, I'm really enjoying how you talk about people and things today. And I really enjoyed how you talk about the audience and how you talked about Emily. But also, I've kept this down, but I am a big Do Make Say Think fan, but I was a big fan when I was in. That music got to me at the right moment in high school too, and it was all very exciting. Your production ability is important to me and is at a very high level.
1: Charles only makes beautiful records.
0: That's right.
1: He only does. He's innovative in his own right of being, I call him a weirdo, in the idea that he never holds back from trying to take risks.
0: So not to put you on the spot, given that you've spoken so beautifully about everybody, but I wonder if can you explain to us what makes David so great as a producer?
2: Oh, David is just so real as a producer. He's really, he's just so himself. And I don't know if I can find the right words for it.
1: I can do it for you.
2: I know you can.
0: I want to hear it. I'm coming to you. Okay. I want to hear it.
2: I think sonically, like rather than personality-wise, I think sonically what he does with a mix is he brings a kind of clarity and depth and space to music that you really just don't hear often. Things are close, things are far away, things are moving all the time. If you listen to You Forgot It and People, I think Pacific Theme in particular, and just put on headphones and try to follow the bouncing hi-hat, it moves from left to right and all over the place because of his homemade compressors. The sound ends up being so unique that it's almost like an example of his personality.
0: Can I subscribe to a service where I text you and I say, okay, I'm going to watch this TV show. We're going to watch this episode of Seinfeld. I'll text you afterwards. You just got to send me a voice note about what you thought about the episode of Seinfeld. I'd pay somewhat good money for that.
3: He needs a Substack?
0: Yeah, he needs a vocal Substack, really, is what
2: you
0: he needs.
2: You do. Charlie
0: needs
2: could
0: he
2: have
0: needs
2: an
0: a
2: app.
0: CBC show is what he needs.
1: Maybe we're auditioning.
0: Can you talk, Kevin, about how you and Dave came back together, too? I mean, there was a personal story there.
3: There was. You have a falling out with the ones that take you to the places that you didn't think you were going to go. I loved him. And I missed him. And though we're a difficult band and he's a difficult producer and we'd come together and we'd create what I think is a wonderful sound, I was so grateful that we were able to do it again and get into his world of how he hears sound.
0: But wasn't there something about that you had experienced a similar loss and that had sort of bonded
3: yes,
0: one to
3: well,
0: the other? You don't have to.
3: No, it's okay. No, I want to because... Actually, there's something to that, Tom, in the aspect of when you suffer loss and you can be there for someone else, it really is the most rewarding sweater that you can wear. So what we're talking about is David, we started the record and we were sort of moving. Then my mother died, so we took some time off and then we had a few pockets where we did some things. And then David lost his mother and it was not planned. It was to say it was tragic. That's not for me to say,
0: sure.
3: But... The only problem I have, it's his story to tell.
0: Of course,
3: but
0: please don't tell it.
3: I will say from afar, they had a very, very, they were the best of friends. Mm. So he gave me a blessing of, it's going to make me emotional. He gave me a blessing of I was away. So I'd call him every day and he would just tell me about his mom. And I would sit and listen to it. And the compelling aspect he had to this loss made me sort of realize, because I was away at the time and I knew I was coming back. I thought, and just the beauty, the stories he told me, and I was able to go to his mother's wake with his brother and his brother's family. It was really beautiful. They allowed us, they welcomed my partner, Rachel, my father, we went, and they were very kind to us. And I knew this grief
1: was going to go into this record. I just knew it. And I knew we were giving him the keys. We weren't giving him, you can do whatever you want. You know, those, that horn arrangement you spoke of earlier, that Not Around Anymore, that's his horn arrangement. We said, you want to play on it. You want to, what do you want to do? Just do it. And we didn't want to hold him back from anything. And I hear this record and I hear his mom in this record. And I just want to share that with you because you asked the question. But yeah, he let me in on his grieving process. And for me, it not even being that long from my own mother, and we speak of mom all the time. I've said this many times. It's your first sleeping bag. We've always said, you know, Rachel told me it's the drum machine, the heartbeat. And there was just this power to mother. And this song, And I Think of You, became David's grieving process. And that was what formed so much of this album.
4: I think of you in this world.

0: I think when I look back, like Charlie, I'm very grateful for this record. I'm grateful that we're still here. I'm grateful that people still want us to be here. I'm grateful that there's an aspect to the freshness of what we're doing and we're finding new people. But what I'm very, very grateful for is that this record is about loss. And that's something that inevitably everybody has to come to terms with.
1: The awareness that we're going to die and the people around us are going to die are the things that make certainly make us life kind of worth living weirdly enough. That if you can remember when you experience anything at all, that it's impermanent. It's one of the most powerful things you can do to appreciate the life that you have. And it's also one of the only ways that you can bond. It's also one of the most profound ways that you can bond with other people, that you can feel a kinship with every single other human. You can feel love and compassion and heart and safety and love for every other human easily by remembering that we're all going to die and we're all going to experience loss.
0: Yeah.
1: And I wonder if that has something to do with the name of the record.
0: We made a record you forgot in people. Look at where we are right now. We need to remember each other more than ever. I always say at the end of shows, don't let them weaponize community. Empathy and understanding are extremely important more than ever. And when we were wrapping this thing up, AI was becoming the conversation. Everybody, AI in our world, of course, you know, not so much the younger generation. And Charlie being now your number one guy, he cracked a joke and he just said, you know, because we were working with David, he said, you've forgotten people in today's AI version would be called Remember the Humans. And
2: the joke just
0: 2 days
2: going.
0: Later, I looked and went,
1: it's a grim joke to me, Charlie, to be honest. With all love to you, it's a terrifying joke to me.
0: But there's a beauty in the idea of just even the other day, I was on the phone with David and he said, you know, it's funny, you have You Forgot It and you have Leslie's The Reminder and then you got Metric, Romance and The Dive and this is Remember the Humans. It's where we live as artists. We're always trying to go backwards to remind ourselves of how to live. Always. That's the quintessential cliche to how you can find inspiration.
2: Well, you can only look back. You can imagine forward, but you can only look back.
0: There you go.
1: What keeps you coming back? Last word to you then. What keeps you coming back? What to this band? It's not just that I like playing music with them. I got a feeling, or they're my buddies.
2: I mean, that is those are no small things.
1: Sure.
2: The fact that they are my friends and that I enjoy making music with them.
1: You know, in some ways, there's actually nothing bigger than those two things.
0: I was just going to say, but Tom, you've been on fire, but
1: I wonder, I bet if you scratched at that, there's something else there.
2: Broken Social Scene is an opportunity to really, there's such a freedom to it. There's such a sandbox kind of quality to being in Broken Social Scene, like your pals, your buddies in the sandbox together, creating things with no rules. And we're trying to impress each other more than anybody else. And there is just this kind of freedom to it that, I mean, really the people I want to impress are the people in the band. So we don't think, or at least I don't think so much outside. I don't think about what people are going to think of this record as much as, is Kevin going to like this? Do I like this? Like, is this true? Does this feel like us? And to be in that situation, sometimes very frustrating, but, you know, rubbing up against each other it creates the friction, which can create the sparks. And it seems to be a recipe or a formula that creates a lot of kind of weird plants, like strange growth, like in a garden of possibility. And I always come back because I want to know what kind of flowers are going to come when we get together, when we dig around in this sandbox. The metaphor is getting a little mixed there, the sandbox and the gardening, but, you know.
0: In the Garden of Possibility, the new show on CBC with your host, Charles Spear.
1: I would agree with you on at least the perception of it that coming my way. And to echo what you both just last said, that I think, you know, we were talking about the qualities that makes humans human. Mm. What is more human than everyone getting together and trying to achieve some sort of transcendence together? What is more, whether that's sports or hanging out or joking around, yeah. What's more human than getting along, and what's more human than not getting along? what's more human than people coming and sticking around? What's more human than people leaving? And I think it is that, like, the humanity of the band, both in the music and in also the dynamics with one another that we see ourselves reflected in. It makes the band very powerful to all of us.
0: Tom.
2: That's nicely said.
0: That was wonderful.
1: I'm just trying to keep up with Charles.
0: No, I know. I've been trying to do that for 31 years.
1: Congratulations on the album. I really do love it. I had a really great time listening to it.
0: Okay, good. Thank you so much. Thanks to everybody for having us. We don't take this for granted. We know this can come and go, but to be back on cue, it's always a wonderful thing.
1: You're welcome anytime you want.

0: from the new album Remember the Humans that has broken social scene and Only the Good I Keep. Before that, you heard my conversation with Kevin and Charles from the band. I'm Tom Power. You're listening to Q. In October of 1967, dozens of people in a small Nova Scotia fishing village called Shag Harbor looked up and saw something they could not explain. It was a glowing object in the sky, and they called their local newsrooms, and the Canadian government investigated. Nobody ever figured out what it was, and it's one of the most famous UFO sightings in Canadian history, and it happened right there on the shores of Nova Scotia. The Halifax band Wintersleep grew up knowing that story, and they put it on their new record. Wintersleep, if you don't know, one of the greatest Canadian indie rock bands ever. I should say they only have like four or five members, not like 30. Lead singer Paul Murphy sat down with guest host Garvey Bailey to talk about that UFO sighting, their new album, and what keeps a band going 25 years in. Bit of a theme on the show today. Here's their conversation.
1: Hey, Paul.
2: Hey, Garvey. How are you doing?
1: I'm great. I am so thrilled with this album. I just want to say congratulations first off, because boy.
2: Thank you so much. It's been such a long time for us, so it feels really good to have something out now that we're starting to tour. It's exciting.
1: It is exciting. And speaking of all that, it's your eighth studio album. You've been a band for more than two decades, longer than many marriages last, I should add. It's not easy to sustain a creative relationship for that long. Can you just let us in on the secret to all of that? To making it happen.
2: Oh, yeah, I guess it's, I don't know. I guess we're okay in very close quarters with each other. I guess everyone has maybe not enough personal space. They're okay with not having a lot. But no, I don't know. We're really good friends. And we've always had a connection just artistically in what we're doing and a shared kind of musical language, I guess. So for us, that's the main thing, friendship and that shared kind of understanding each other when we're starting to work on new stuff and trusting each other, I guess, also with, you know, if someone likes a song or if someone is not feeling a song, and just having that trust with each other to know that you have this kind of shared sort of navigation through it.
1: What did all that feel like, though? Like, I mean, was there any sort of hesitation or apprehension about getting back into studio face-to-face again with your mates? Was it, and what did that feel like when you actually did it?
2: Absolutely. Yeah, we were working such a long time, over COVID and stuff, mm-hmm. just working through remote recordings and stuff. So I guess in the back of your mind, it's like we hadn't been in a room working together for such a long time that, yeah, there's a little bit of apprehension, but I think that at the end of the day, we're just excited to see what we can do together. And there's never pressure. Like when we're doing stuff together, it's always kind of like, you know, we'll see if this is sounding good. And then also the idea of working with, we worked with Nicholas Varenhez, with just records that we really love, Dirty Projectors records and War on Drugs. And so he was on board. So I think we're all this excited about, just getting together and working with someone that we hadn't worked with before.
1: I think I read something about you feeling that there's something that's magical about feeling uncomfortable when you go into studio with someone new, like a new producer. And I wonder about how that discomfort, kind of fuels a project like this.
2: I think having too much comfort, sometimes you can kind of be okay with certain things that are happening. But if you're working with someone new, you're kind of on your toes a little bit because you're relying on the group, like the things that are familiar, which is me, Lowell, and Tim, and the way that we work together, and so you kind of have to join together more in some ways when you're in a scenario that's not totally comfortable. Although it ended up being pretty comfortable being there. We were in Nick's Nick's home, actually. But I do think it was that kind of thing is, it's nice working with somebody new because I find that bring your A game a little bit.
1: Yeah.
2: At least at the start. And then you get more comfortable and then it goes down from there.
1: It doesn't sound like it really went downhill from there.
2: No, not really.
1: So fun.
2: No, it was so fun. And it's so good because then you're have that experience of like working with Nicholas and figuring out how he works. And that's a really good thing because you end up just finding out cool things and he knows stuff that you know, learning basically, like you're learning the whole time, which is great.
1: Yeah. I want to pinpoint one tune today. I want to talk about Gale. And my understanding is it's inspired by a very famous and infamous UFO sighting in Shag Harbor in Nova Scotia. What can you tell me about that sighting? Do you remember first hearing about this UFO sighting and the lore that surrounds it?
2: I heard about the story, but I didn't realize how close it was to my hometown. Mm. Because it was always the Shag Harbor, and I always knew the town as Clark's Harbor, and I didn't really put the two things together. But yeah, when we were working on this record, it was just a really huge UFO event that happened really close to where I live. So it gave me a really vivid feeling just kind of reading a little bit more about it, and it's inspired the song. Part of the song for Gale.
1: Mm-hmm. What was it about the story that stayed with you that made you feel like, I was like as I was listening to it, I was, and knew a little bit about the story. I thought about all the ways like these, incredible events have been chronicled by wonderful bands. And I feel like it's a Canadian tradition, like to do that kind of thing. So I'm wondering what your thinking was, and what was it about this story that was like, yes, that is a thing that I want to hook this tune on.
2: Being from that part of the Maritimes, it is on like super foggy days. It does kind of feel a little bit like spooky and kind of haunted. So it felt. It just felt really connected to it for that reason. And just reading about it, you could really put yourself in the setting of it because it's in a town that's really close to Yarmouth, which is also like another fishing village. And just hearing that it's, just the amount of different, people that had, called in about this, I think it was like 20 different people had called in. So there's all these different eyewitnesses and then people that had heard about it. So the military got involved and everything. So I don't know. I just thought it was kind of a neat idea, to kind of build a song around something and just kind of an event that is eerie and spooky, which I think, on certain days in Nova Scotia, you can kind of get into that sort of mood.
1: Mm-hmm. it as you said, like this tune, it does speak to this moment in history, but it is also something that conjures up more than that with these truly evocative lyrics throughout. So I'm just wondering for you, what were the lyrics? What like when you think about the tune, what are the lyrics that kind of float to the surface for you as a songwriter?
2: I guess it's just the course of I had two ideas for a song, and I just thought it was kind of an interesting thing because it starts out, there's a different setting. Mm-hmm. I just like the idea of like a everyday kind of setting and then something beyond anyone's understanding swoops in, and it could be like it's a gale, so I guess it could be like the climate or something like that, just something that's beyond your control, just completely takes control of the narrative of the actual song.
1: It's the part of the song that people are just going to be screaming in their cars on their road trips throughout the whole summer. You realize that, like, that is what's going to happen, because it just has that kind of evocative, like I said, and anthemic kind of riff, which is just so good. It's so tasty. So thank you for that. I want you to set it up for us now as we throw to the tune.
2: Hey, this is Winter Sleep, a song from the newest record, Wishing Moon, called Gale.

0: That was Gale by Winter Sleep. Their latest album, Wishing Moon, is out now. And that is it for Q today. Tomorrow on the show, you might hear people talk, and I think this is very true, that you have to dedicate like 10,000 hours to your craft to be truly great at something. And God knows that's more often not the case. But then there's like Audrey Hobart, who 2 years ago started writing songs with her friend Gracie Abrams, and those songs now have billions of streams all over the world. And then Audrey puts out her own record, and it's one of my favorite records of the year. It's so funny. It's so smart. It's so good. And I said to her, you're like a mixture between Taylor Swift and Randy Newman. And she went, Randy Newman, like the Toy Story guy? Anyway, it's one of my favorite conversations of the year, one of my favorite records of the year. That's tomorrow on Q. We'll see you then, later on.
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9: In the decades after the Second World War, hundreds of thousands of Canadian women were forced to give up their babies for adoption. We will hear from women about the long-term effects this had and why they want an apology from the government. That's coming up on The Current Review.
10: From CBC News, the world is sour. I'm Neil Kumar. Ottawa's unveiled its plan to try to bring down the rising cost of groceries. Canada has some of the most expensive food in the G7, but Prime Minister Mark Carney says his $3 billion food security strategy will tackle that problem. Rena von Stackelberg has the details.
11: We have to take control of our food system.
12: Prime Minister Mark Carney, surrounded by lettuce, apples, and asparagus, unveiling his plan to make food more affordable. It takes on Canada's grocery chain monopolies, opening food hubs where small stores and consumers can buy directly from farmers.
11: We are an agricultural superpower, yet for most Canadians, it doesn't feel like that at the checkout counter.
12: That's in part because Canada ships out so much food to be processed in other countries. So Carney is offering new money to help companies step up domestic production.
11: Reliance on foreign markets means that every global shock, foreign conflict, a drought, tariffs, shows up directly at grocery stores across this country.
12: As well, there's funding to build greenhouses so fruits and vegetables can be grown here year-round. Marina von Stackelberg, CBC News. Ottawa.
10: Carney also commented on a point of contention on the border between Windsor-Detroit. The wait to open the new Gordie Howe Bridge between Canada and the U.S. is going into overtime. A ribbon-cutting ceremony that was set for Friday has now been delayed. Tom Perry reports.
13: We had the invites out. We were ready to go.
14: Fort Windsor Mayor Drew Dilkins, this last-minute delay in opening the Gordie Howe Bridge is disappointing, but not altogether shocking. The mayor pointing a finger at U.S. President Donald Trump.
13: Well, I can't see any other explanation why this would not have moved forward but for Donald Trump's intervention.
14: The Gordie Howe Bridge caught Trump's attention back in February when he took to social media and threatened to block it from opening, demanding compensation for a project Canada alone paid for. Prime Minister Mark Carney says the government is working to get the bridge open.
11: There's not great drama here. We're going to work through some issues that have come up.
14: Dilkins says he wants the bridge open, but not at any price. He's urging the prime minister to not bend a knee to Donald Trump, to hold out for a good deal on the bridge and on a wider trade deal with the U.S. Tom Perry, CBC News, Ottawa.
10: A 19-year-old is set to face charges in the shooting death of a Toronto police officer this morning. It happened as a tactical unit was serving a warrant in connection with multiple shootings across Toronto, including one near the U.S. consulate. Monica Udon is with the Special Investigations Unit, Ontario's police watchdog.
15: Officers entered the unit and there was a man who discharged his firearm at one of the officers. The officer fell. And then a second officer was behind that officer and he discharged his firearm multiple times at the man.
10: Constable Mark Pinzinato died after being taken to hospital. One suspect was also taken to hospital after being shot by police. He'll be charged with first-degree murder. Another suspect is still at large. Quebec has become the first Canadian province to ban the sale of energy drinks for youth. The new law prohibits selling or giving an energy drink to anyone under 16 years old, and it will come into effect in 6 months. The bill is fast-tracked following the 2024 death of a 15-year-old after an energy drink he consumed interacted with his medication. The Canadian Beverage Association opposes the new legislation. It argues Quebec's measures is not supported by scientific evidence. U.S. President Donald Trump claims his country will be signing a deal with Iran as soon as this weekend. He says the agreement will include guarantees that Iran will not have a nuclear weapon.
4: They will not only not have, they will not purchase, develop in any way, any shape, in any way, shape, or form a nuclear weapon.
10: Trump made the announcement not long after he called off plans to strike Iran tonight. Now he says Vice President J.D. Vance could be traveling to Europe to sign an agreement. Iran state media has quoted Iranian officials who say a deal with the U.S. has not been finalized. And that is The World This Hour. For CBC News, I'm Neil Kumar.

This is your weather update. I'm Sarah Blackmore. This evening, it's rainy across the island and cloudy in Labrador. No frost warnings in place this evening. Then tomorrow, it's showers and drizzle on the northeast coast of the island. Winds will drop out on the west coast of the island tomorrow. So tomorrow night, we could be looking at some frost warnings. And in Labrador West tomorrow, sun and cloud and 19 degrees. And for coastal Labrador tomorrow, it'll be single-digit temperatures and northerly winds. And that's your weather. I'm Sarah Blackmore.

0: and welcome to The Current Review on CBC Radio 1. My name's Matt Galloway. Coming up, what's behind the violence in Northern Ireland and how it connects to a larger discussion about immigration in the UK. And then the Canadian women forced to give up their babies for adoption and their demand for an apology from the federal government. But we begin with Canada's attempt to make social media safer for kids. After years in the making, Canada's Online Harms Bill is here. The Federal Culture Minister, Mark Miller, will be with us in a moment to talk about one of the most prominent aspects of this, restricting access to social media for kids under the age of 16. But we begin with what is in that bill broadly and what's not, and what, if any, impact this act will have on the corporations that control so much of our online lives. Emily Laidlaw is an associate professor in the Faculty of Law at the University of Calgary, also Canada Research Chair in Cybersecurity Law, and she was part of the Federal Expert Advisory Group on Online Safety that advised the government on this legislation. Let's start with the part of this bill that is getting the most attention, and that is this proposed ban of social media for youth under the age of 16. Why is something like that important in 2026?
1: Yes, these companies have had many years to develop these products that are seen as, for many, as addictive, right? Like they have these infinite scrolling, these streaks, these pushing algorithms of problematic content like self-harm and eating disorder content. And so there have been calls for essentially an emergency break, that you pull that break and that kids are inherently vulnerable and shouldn't have access to it until they're a certain age. I would say that it's an emergency break here because it's only a pause. What they've proposed is that if you're under 16 years old, the companies cannot provide these services to you until they show a regulator that they've made them safe to kids. And then they will be let out of the penalty box and kids can use their services.
0: Will this make kids safer online?
1: I mean, hopefully. Mm. I think that the gold standard here

0: and impose fines if they fail to do so.
1: We know that Australia has been down this road already in terms of limiting access to social media. And there's been reporting suggesting that about a quarter of kids under the age of 16 have gotten off those platforms, but many other kids are finding workarounds. How do you define success in something like this?
0: Well, it's almost impossible for regulators like this because they're acting in the public interest and the whole goal is to make the environment better, but not perfect. And in the case of Australia, I would say it's still early days. And I'm not here necessarily advocating that the ban is precisely the solution. I think that the major thing really is about, you know, creating this law in the first place to hold companies accountable. But in the case of Australia, they're only 6 months in. And so right now, Australia has open investigations of the companies to determine whether they're actually meeting their obligations. And so we know that kids are going to get around a ban like this. My worry is that it incentivizes kids to go to more dangerous, smaller platforms that are not the regulated entities. But equally, in the case of Canada, by making it a pause and giving companies the opportunity to make it safe for kids, then it might not drive kids away. It might be that it's just the strong arm of the law forcing the companies to put in place measures as quickly as possible to then allow kids back on their services.
1: Let's talk about another aspect of this. You were pushing for legislation around AI chatbots specifically. How does this legislation address your concerns when it comes to this emerging technology?
0: Well, it does. And this is the one that I'm particularly pleased about that, you know, we've seen all these horrific instances where, you know, children have taken their lives after chatbot uses. And this legislation scopes chatbots in. And what I think is important is that it's a separate provision then to social media services. It's very particular chatbot risk mitigation measures that are required through this act. And this is something that we need. Otherwise, there's nothing in law at the moment that requires that the chatbot providers put upfront safety measures.
1: What harms in particular are you most concerned about when it comes to AI chatbots? We've talked on this program about, to your point, those young people in particular who have developed a relationship such as it is with an online chatbot that has led to real world harms. What are you most concerned about?
0: Yeah, well, when it comes to chatbots, I think that it is that companionship, right? And we saw the vulnerability with kids. We saw the tragedy in Tumblr Ridge where they're able to explore all of these ideas and provide feedback and almost encouragement from these chatbots.
1: And that the company knew that people at the company raised alarm bells, raised red flags, and then the company said that it didn't meet the threshold to notify police.
0: Well, yeah, that's exactly it. And everyone is rightfully horrified, right? That you have the alarm bells that are raised. It goes to the humans and the humans say, no, I don't think law enforcement needs to be looped in here. So what the bill proposes is it says these companies need to have crisis protocols in place. And the companies also need to be transparent about what precisely their reporting procedures are. The commission will have the power to write guidelines about what that reporting should look like. But it doesn't go so far to say this is exactly the mandatory threshold you should have in place. But it does set out, look, in a few years, we maybe should revisit this. And I actually think that's an appropriate response in these circumstances. What we need to do is set out guidelines, lift the lid.
1: Can I ask you just finally whether you think these companies care what Canada says? I mean, whether it's OpenAI or whether it's Meta, these are some of the largest companies in the world. And Canada has tried dealing with social media companies through legislation before. When it came to the Online News Act, Meta just blocked news here, and it's still blocked. Google says that it's committed to working with Canada's federal government to establish higher safety standards. But do you think these companies care what Canada does or says?
0: Well, Canada is a middle power, and so we're not going to have the weight behind us that the EU has. And I think it's, you know, that the companies can, you know, threaten to leave and in some cases do and withdraw news, that they wield that power in that way speaks to the reason why we need laws like this in the first place, that they have outsized impact on our society, that they set the rules of the game and our rules of discourse. And it's not government, it's not our society that are doing that. But Canada needs to essentially align with other

0: global players. And that's precisely what this law does. So the gold standard is being set by the EU, Australia, the UK. And this is a very much a made in Canada version, but it aligns with their approaches. So our power comes from fitting in within a bigger global structure of platform accountability.
1: Emily, good to talk to you as always. Thank you very much.
0: Yeah, thanks so much.
1: Emily Laidlaw is an associate professor in the Faculty of Law at the University of Calgary and was part of the Federal Expert Advisory Group on Online Safety. Mark Miller is the Federal Minister of Canadian Identity and Culture. He's been in charge of this file. You were asked earlier in the week why this is a priority, and you said, these are your words, kids are dying. Tell me more about that.
2: Well, they are. And you asked earlier on if this will help. And the things in Canada is that it can't get much worse. Their bullying is skyrocketing online. Self-harm, incidents of self-harm are skyrocketing. People that are suffering bullying incidents online have a four times greater preponderance of committing suicide, of ideation. And it's happening in a toxic atmosphere where there's no responsibility, very basic responsibility by platforms to protect kids, to act responsible, and to take down sexually explicit material in a reasonable time frame. And this has skyrocketed around the world, and Canada needs to catch up. And so this law is a good start, a very important start, but it's not the end of the conversation by any stretch of the imagination.
1: You're a father. What about this technology worries you the most?
2: You know, I've watched my kids go through an epidemic that has messed some of them up. It has, and I hate to talk personally like this, but it's hard to dissociate my role as a legislator from my role as a father in this context. But in that context, they've been isolated, and social media has been just a magnifying instrument for all the stuff that they see online. And it's now proven in court cases coming out that this has been addictive by design. And that's scary as hell. Trying to detox from that, and you know, I use it, the drug world phraseology, is extremely difficult. And I'm not sure all of them are there yet. I hope they will be, but it's had an impact on them. And that's for sure. They're very supportive of this moratorium, but also the regulation and making things safe. But they also have different views on it. And I respect them, but it, you know, the basic point is it scares the hell out of me, both as a parent and as a legislator. And so we have to do something, but also separate that role, because there is a role for the state, the government, the federal government, but also a role for parents in this. And there are some clear distinctions there.
1: If the legislation restricts social media use for minors, Australia has been down this road already with varying degrees of success. I was suggesting that maybe a quarter of young people in Australia thus far, and it's only 6 months in, but a quarter of young people are off those platforms. Other kids are just figuring out workarounds. What makes you think Canada will be different?
2: Well, I think first we have to try, and we haven't tried. And so that's important. The test of success is the efficiency of the law, Matt. But there are plenty of laws out there that aren't particularly effective, sadly. I mean, frankly, why we have court systems in this country is why we've, in this case, proposed a regulator to enforce and make sure that companies live to a very basic minimum standard of responsibility. We believe, and I believe industry can be pushed and prodded to make sure that their products are safe, or else they'll face consequences to their revenue, to their ability to do things in Canada that, you know, they do take seriously. We are a middle power, but they do make money in Canada. And if they want to do business in Canada, they'll need to comply by some very basic minimum standards that they're not complying by currently.
1: But these are companies that have built young people into their business models. I mean, there was that famous slide from Meta from 2018 that calculated that the lifetime value of a 13-year-old was $270 in ad revenue. It's built into the marrow of these companies. Why would you believe that these companies will change how they operate, multi-billion dollar companies, because of what Canada wants?
2: You know, they may act a certain way in public, and that is quite an important tell. But I believe Canada has that moral responsibility, one, first and foremost, to protect their kids, to use the laws that we have to make sure companies comply, or in this case, be banned. But we also have moral authority around the world, along with a number of countries where these big companies either reside or make a tremendous amount of money on, or they're being sued. And if they want to have successful initial public offerings, if they want to continue doing business, they'll suffer the consequences of the law if they don't comply. These are very basic minimum responsibilities that we are asking platforms to comply by. And, you know, this will be a process. There'll probably be some kicking and screaming. But the reality is they'll have to get there or suffer those consequences. The effectiveness of the law does concern me. If you only have a 50% success rate, you have to adjust on the fly. And we see in the initial instances in Australia some challenges. But by and large, we do see kids having better experiences online. And my hopes are that our kids will have an equal, if not a better experience than countries that we compare ourselves favorably to, like Australia and like a number of countries in Europe.
1: Can I ask you about AI chatbots, which are also part of this proposed legislation? The bill does not force companies to report troubling use to police. In the wake of the mass shooting at Tumblr Ridge, where the killer used a chatbot, was flagged by OpenAI, but the company didn't take concerns that people on the front lines of that company had to law enforcement because they didn't think it met some sort of threshold. Why not include provisions in the bill that would require companies to engage with authorities so that perhaps something like that could be avoided again in future?
2: Well, Matt, we think we get there by forcing companies to be transparent by default, by telling us what their protocol is in engaging with police, what the threshold is in this case of imminent violence, where they report it to police, and the incidences that they're seeing online. The discussion in and around making sure there is a sort of quasi-criminal standard in reporting to police is one that I'm glad to look at more, to be honest. But we think we get there by forcing companies to be transparent about their interaction with law enforcement and what standards they're using. If you recall, and you mentioned it earlier on, OpenAI had, and most if not all of these companies do have a protocol with reporting to authorities, but it's not even. They are sometimes making it up on the fly, and sometimes the human element of their compliance departments makes an egregious mistake, as it did in the case of OpenAI. So we think we get there in an important way. But in this society, and this is an important thing to note, if an innocent bystander watches a crime occur, they do not necessarily need to report it. So we need to give a bit of reflection on where that level of responsibility lies and potentially where companies have that duty. And, you know, if legislators feel that this standard needs to change, I'm more than open in entertaining it. But I think we get there in a way that forces company to be transparent about their reporting to police.
1: We just have a bit of time left, just about 90 seconds. And I just want to go back to what you said earlier, which is that in some ways, parts of this technology scare the hell out of you. One of the reasons why parents have been calling for action is because they are also frightened by the world that their kids are growing up and living in right now. Do you believe that kids will be safer coming out of this? That this will materially make their lives online in the technology that surrounds them every single day, that it will make their lives safer?
2: You know, I did say it can't get much worse, but I do believe this bill will make kids online their experience safer just by forcing companies to have products that are safe by design, by pulling an emergency brake and saying if you're under 16, you can't have social media accounts, and making sure that AI chatbots have basic structural designs that make sure that they don't counsel kids to take their own lives or commit self-harm or other or counsel them to do other violent acts.
1: And how will you measure that success, just finally?
2: Well, you just need to talk to ER doctors and the sense of distress that they feel by normally cool and collected heads. They believe that this will change dramatically what they're seeing coming into the emergency rooms. I do trust the experts. That's why I have an expert panel. They believe this is the right move to make. And if you look, and frankly, in a country that is like ours, that is catching up, you do see kids in other countries that are having better online experience. Do I want the kids to go outside and play sports? We have a huge sports initiative of $750 million that we just invested in. It's the first thing in 20 years. So there are another elements that we need to be able to make sure the federal government is supporting families and getting kids offline.
1: This is really important, and I'm glad to have you here as part of this conversation. Minister, thank you very much.
2: Thank you, Matt.
1: Mark Miller is the Federal Minister of Canadian Identity and Culture. Your thoughts on this, welcome. You can email us, thecurrent@cbc.ca. You're listening to The Current Review on CBC Radio 1. I'm Matt Galloway. Two nights ago, men wearing black, many with their faces covered, rioted in the Northern Ireland city of Belfast. Some set houses on fire. Vehicles were torched. People had to run for safety. The rioting continued last night with 12 police officers injured and 16 people arrested. Here is the First Minister of Northern Ireland, Michelle O'Neill.
3: Scenes that we all saw last night were nothing short of disgraceful. Families fleeing their homes as masked men set fire to their houses. Their possessions, their cars, everything they owned, decimated. The video this morning of children being led from their home under protection of police in riot gear, carrying nothing but a teddy bear, genuinely broke my heart to watch as a mother and as a grandmother, and I'm sure yours too. It is thuggery, plain and simple.
1: The rioting followed a stabbing the night before. The victim has lost his left eye and is in critical condition. The man accused of attempted murder is a refugee from Sudan. Videos of the attack circulated online, prompting calls for protests from anti-immigrant figures and from Elon Musk. The BBC spoke with people in the neighborhood that was attacked.
4: I'm just glad my kids weren't in this house. We see standing there watching your own house get burnt. That's a feeling I'll never get over. I mean, I understand people's anger and all that, but this resolves nothing.
5: Yesterday I was devastated, horrified. What can I do to protect my children? They were asking me, myself, and I said, Daddy, is it because we have this color of our skin? I don't know what to tell them.
1: Seamus de Fuiche is a Belfast city councillor with the Social Democrats and Labour Party. The First Minister, Michelle O'Neill, calls this thuggery, plain and simple. How would you describe what you have seen unfold in your city?
6: I think it is, nothing short of a pogrom that we've seen. People going door to door, trying to identify migrant families and burning them out of their homes. And it is reminiscent of images that we've seen during the Troubles here in Northern Ireland in the 70s, and something that many of us have hoped that we have left long behind in our past. But the last three summers, unfortunately, we have seen racist violence surge in Belfast and in other places. And I suppose many of us are left asking the question, when will this end? It hasn't been helped this time that thuggery and that violence has been encouraged and egged on by figures outside of Northern Ireland who have used social media to spread misinformation and mistruths to try and whip up tension and hatred. And you mentioned in the introduction to your piece about Elon Musk's interest in this, and we've seen British politicians like Nigel Farage get involved. Mm. I think both of those individuals would struggle to find Belfast on a map if they were asked. But instead what they're doing is creating real hardship for families in this city who are being targeted by racists.
1: What do we know about what kicked this off? As I mentioned, there was a stabbing on Monday night. The man accused of murder, or attempted murder, pardon me, is a refugee from Sudan. And there was this video that circulated online. And then what happened?
6: So there's really a horrific incident in North Belfast, and obviously all of our thoughts are with the victim who remains in a critical condition in hospital. This was truly a horrific incident, and I think it has really horrified so many people in the city. But I also think that a huge number of people in Belfast recognise that perpetrating more violence in response to this is not the answer.
1: Including his own family, who said that they wanted the incident in their words not to be used to divide people or fuel hostility.
6: Yes, the victim's family released a statement encouraging peace. Violence in response to this is not the answer, and it doesn't get us any further forward in terms of trying to get a resolution through the justice system. It's also important to note that Belfast as a city really does not have a huge migrant population. We are not like parts of England or other parts of Europe. Migration is a relatively new thing to Belfast, and what we have actually is that a significant part of our migrant population are involved in working in our health service, in working in service industries, in really helping to keep the cogs of this city moving, and we just couldn't operate without them. And we're very grateful for that. But we have stories emerging over last night of nurses being chased into hospitals when they're walking to work because they are not white. And the pictures that we've seen then of families being forced out of their homes. It is totally appalling.
1: Forced out of their homes, there were groups of people who were going door to door, lighting cars on fire, but also homes on fire with the belief that the people who were living inside those homes were immigrants, right?
6: Yes, and a list circulated on social media last night with a supposed target list of homes that were to be targeted by racist gangs. I mean, it was really so sinister and threatening and caused a huge amount of distress. I would say there's still quite a number of people in the city today who are in emergency accommodation and shelters because they are simply too afraid to go back home. This is not the Belfast that we are trying to build. What we want to build is an inclusive city, one that is welcoming. I mean, you know, this is the 30th year of us welcoming cruise ships to the city, and I'm sure there would be a number of your listeners who may have ended up in Belfast on a cruise ship over the years. In August, we will play host to the very first time for Fla Ceoil na hÉireann, which is the largest celebration of Irish music and culture in the world. And we will have visitors come to Belfast from all over the world. We expect about 1 million people to be in the city over the course of a week, which is a huge deal for Belfast. And every measure is being taken to make sure that it is a welcoming and safe event. That is the image that we want to have as a city. There are countless community organisations and volunteers doing great work to support people who are in distress after the last two nights. But those organisations do great work right throughout the year in building community cohesion and resilience. That's the Belfast of the future, not the racists who want to try and bring us backwards.
1: Can I ask you about the language that was used in the wake of leading up to these protests and attacks, but in the wake of that stabbing? The English far-right activist Tommy Robinson urged people online to go out and protest. He said this is, in his words, yet another invader attack on our people. That post was retweeted by Elon Musk. But what do you make of that language?
6: I think it is totally abhorrent. And I think the problem is, again, these are people who have no knowledge of the complexities of a place like Belfast, the intricacies of our local communities, and unfortunately sometimes just how difficult it can be to navigate some of those complexities because of our past. They are, in my view, just interested in trying to whip up fear and hatred. And actually, I have to say, I've returned quite a few times over the last few days to a quote from a Canadian politician who has inspired me over the years. When Jack Layton talked about love being better than anger, a hope being better than fear, and optimism being better than despair. That is the reality. Those are the things that will help us take our city forward. These guys, as I said, I think they would struggle to find Belfast on a map if they had to try. They're not engaged with the work that is going on in this city. And they're using rhetoric that is designed to inflame hatred.
1: I'll let you go, but just very briefly, what do you want to hear from other political leaders and authorities now to turn this down?
6: I think there has to be an unequivocal condemnation of the violence. For people who are aware of the complexities of Northern Ireland, an awful lot of this violence has been localised to communities that would be viewed as being from a loyalist or unionist tradition. I think there is a huge challenge for politicians within that tradition to actually try to erode those suspicions and fears. And we're not seeing that happen. We're seeing lots of fear-mongering about migration and lots of, you know, kind of similar terms to those that you just quoted from Tommy Robinson and others. I think those politicians actually have to take a serious look about the impact of their rhetoric and what it can cause and maybe try to change their approach. There are reasoned discussions that can take place in relation to the subject of immigration.
1: Seamus, it's good to speak with you again. Thank you very much.
6: Thank you.
1: Seamus DeFuiche is a Belfast City Councillor. He was in Belfast, Northern Ireland. 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I'm Matt Galloway. If you were pregnant and unmarried in post-war Canada, your choices were often limited and very difficult. Families would ship girls and women off to relatives or maternity homes under a veil of secrecy. Between the 1940s and the early 1980s, it is estimated that at least 300,000 unmarried women in Canada were coerced or forced into giving up their babies for adoption. Many of those women spent their pregnancies in government-funded maternity homes under strict conditions, and now some of those mothers and their children want an apology from the federal government for the way they were treated. Valerie Andrews is one of those mothers. She did her doctorate at York University researching forced adoptions and is the author of the book White Unwed Mother, The Adoption Mandate in Postwar Canada. I want to get to your story in a moment, but I gave kind of the broad sketch in the introduction. If you were pregnant and unmarried in the decades after the Second World War, what was likely to happen to you in this country?
7: Well, most likely you would be shipped off to a maternity home, of which there were about 65 or more in Canada. And these were run by mostly the churches with federal and provincial funding, where you were, you know, hidden away for your pregnancy. And then once your baby was born, it was sent for adoption and you were sent back to the community. Unfortunately, women were sent back to the community with no counseling or aftercare, told to keep the secret of this shameful event.
1: Can you explain, because I think there are probably a lot of people who are listening who had no idea that this happened to 300,000 plus women and girls in this country. Explain how this worked.
7: Well, it would either be, you know, the family would consult either with the priest or minister or the doctor, who would advise that the young woman would be sent to a home and probably arrange or help to arrange for that. And once placed there, it would be very unlikely that they would leave there with their babies. My research shows that at least 96% of mothers in maternity homes lost their babies to adoption. The Children's Aid Societies in Ontario and other social service agencies across Canada would be involved in many cases prior to entrance to the home. There had to be an agreement for adoption, and social service folks, social workers and others would visit expectant mothers in those homes and, you know, interview them and, you know, lead them towards adoption. The coercion was heavy. The idea that you might leave there with your baby was not an acceptable idea within those homes at the time.
1: An acceptable ideal. What did you understand it was the rationale for that sort of coercion?
7: Well, the idea was to, at the time, was to rehabilitate the mother for normative womanhood, to rehabilitate her for getting back into society, because, you know, this was a misstep that she could overcome by keeping this a secret, relinquishing her child for adoption, and going back to her life.
1: It was a different time, obviously. And we mentioned up until the 1980s, perhaps not that long ago, but was there at all the sense that the family thought that it was doing the right thing by sending these girls and women away?
7: I'm sure most of them did, and most of them were being advised. At that time, you know, church folks and doctors, you know, were held at a very high estate, and, you know, advice by a doctor or your family's clergy would, you know, hold a lot of sway. And so I think they did feel that was the right thing to do, to shield their child and to shield their other children from the stigma and shame of that may come upon the family.
1: It would be an enormously traumatic experience. What do you know broadly about what that was like for these young women?
7: Oh, it's a very difficult time, a very lonely and isolating time for most of them. These homes ran, most of them had similar schedules. They had a religious component. They might attend chapel in the morning. They would have to do physical work, such as scrubbing floors or other types of cleaning. Some women, young women, would have school brought in. They would have, in the afternoon, they would have a rest period. They would have social workers come in. They would go out of the home to clinics that were attached to the home, such as, for example, the home I was in was Bethany Home at 450 Pape Avenue in Toronto. Mm. And we were sent to Grace Hospital, which was attached to that home in terms of being part of the Salvation army, and women would go to the clinics to get the medical care that they needed. That's where they would be sent to deliver. The treatment in hospitals was particularly harsh, as babies were removed from their mothers while they were in the final stages of delivery. Mothers were routinely denied their rights to see, hold, or feed their babies. And, you know, some mothers were told their babies died, only to learn years later that they had a living child that was adopted.
1: They wouldn't even be able to see their baby after it was born or hold their baby.
7: No, no. Most babies were taken directly from the delivery table. Some mothers report seeing a little mop of black hair, you know, being whisked away. It was called the clean break. It meant, you know, take them away and then the mothers won't bond with them if there's no eye contact or if they don't see them or hold them.
1: That sounds brutal.
7: It's pretty brutal.
1: You were part of this, as you mentioned. You were 16 years old and you were sent to a Salvation Army home in Toronto. Just briefly, what happened there?
7: I stayed there from September to January, September 69. And my son was born in January 1970. During my time there, we were heavily coerced. For example, one time I came up for a rest period and there was another woman in my room and she was knitting. And I said to her, I remember it so clearly, Matt. I said to her, "Oh, what are you knitting?" And she said, "Oh, I'm knitting something for my baby." And I said, "Are we allowed to do that? Because in our crafts room that we had every day, we weren't allowed to make things for our babies there. We were strongly discouraged to do that." She said, "Well, I'm keeping my baby." And I said, "Are we allowed to do that?" I mean, it was so entrenched in us that this was what would happen. Talk of keeping in these homes was strongly discouraged. And in some homes, it's reported, you know, girls were segregated from other girls. If they were talking about keeping, you know, they would bring a matron to sit at a lunch table to make sure that talk wasn't there. And it was like that in the home I was in. You know, there just was no talk of keeping or talk about babies. It was a very isolating and lonely time. You weren't allowed to go out without signing out. When we did go out, we sometimes went out in groups and people in the community would call us names. And we even got spit on one time.
1: What would they call you?
7: Well, we were sluts and slags and whatever you would like to call a woman of ill repute, shall we say.
1: That's really hard to hear. Valerie, stay with us because I want to bring somebody else into this conversation. Christine Naylor was 15 years old when she gave birth in 1982. She is in Barrie, Ontario. You were also sent away when you were pregnant. Can you just tell me what happened? Does it sound familiar what you're hearing from Valerie?
8: Yes and no. So I was sent away, but I was sent away to live with relatives in the country. I wasn't sent to a maternity home.
1: What did you understand about why you were being sent away?
8: So that I could be spared the shame and stigma of being a teenage, unwed, girl that was pregnant.
1: This is in 1982. It's not 1952 or 1962. This is not that long ago. And so what was the shame and stigma that you would have faced?
8: I guess just, you know, that I was like a slut, that I was a bad girl, that, you know, like I did something wrong because I had sex outside of marriage.
1: How did you understand that decision to send you away?
8: How did I understand it? I didn't understand it. I, you know, it was hurtful because it was a time in my life where I needed to, you know, support from my family, my mother, you know, my older sister, my family to be there for me. And I was just sent away. Like I was like needed to be kept hidden from society. So.
1: Can I ask you about how this happened in terms of the separation? It was what, 4 days after your daughter was born, she was taken away. Is that right?
8: Yeah, it was when I was deemed well enough to like leave the hospital that I had to leave the hospital without her. Up until that moment, I really thought I was leaving the hospital with her because I was not coerced. I was told that absolutely I could not keep my baby because it wasn't my choice. I couldn't say I wanted to keep my baby. It was my mother's decision to make because I wasn't old enough. I was 15 years old, and so legally it wasn't my choice, is what I was told. And so there wasn't any thought that, like, this was my decision to make and I didn't want to keep my daughter, but I wanted her, and I spent every moment I could with her at the hospital. My aunt had to fight for that because, like Valerie said, most babies were, like, taken away right at birth and the mothers never even got to see them. But my aunt that I was sent away to stay with, she fought for me. She's like, if she has to spend her lifetime without her baby, then she's going to have this time with her while they're here together in the hospital. And so they did allow me to spend time with her in the hospital. And I really thought that my mom was going to change her mind. Like this is her baby too. Like, this is her granddaughter. This is her first grandchild, her flesh and blood. She's not going to make me leave the hospital without her. So I was convinced that up until I left the hospital and I was walking to the car and my legs were shaky and I felt like I was just going to die right in that moment. And I do refer to that as my death day, the day that I had to leave the hospital without her, because it's the day that everything that I believed about the world just disappeared.
1: That's heartbreaking. What happened to you after you went home?
8: I was expected to, you know, just go back to school and be a normal teenager and pretend like my daughter never existed.
1: Like, just pretend like none of this ever happened.
8: Yeah, like she was never born. Like, I never gave birth to a baby. I never fell in love with her and held her and fed her and sang to her and, like, you know, rocked her in my arms and just held her while she slept and just looking at her. And how do you do that? You can't do that. I was never normal after that. Like, that's why it was my death day, because I wasn't the same person after that moment, after leaving the hospital without her. I couldn't just go back to being a normal teenager. I tried, because that was what was expected of me, and that's what my family wanted, and that's what society, you know, said was possible, but it's not. I lived with suicidal depression for, you know, thought of killing myself every single day for like 3 years after she was born. And the only thing that kept me from doing that was the thought of reunion. My faith and my daughter kept me strong and kept me going, because I knew I had it in my heart that one day we were going to be reunited, and I wanted to live to see that day. I didn't want her to think that she was unwanted or unloved. I didn't want her to think she was just willingly given away. And so I knew that I had to be, you know, present and be strong for that, when that day came, that I could tell her that she was always wanted and always loved.
1: That's so much for a 15-year-old to try to deal with.
8: Yeah.
1: I want to bring one more person into this conversation, Christine. Her name is Linda Hall. She was born to a 16-year-old mother in 1963, taken away from her and adopted into another family. What did you know about your origins when you were growing up? Your mom, as I said, was 16.
9: I didn't know that. I didn't know much. Growing up, the only story I was told by my adoptive family was that they already had a daughter and had not been able to have any more kids. And so they were looking for a baby and asked my sister's doctor or something if he knew of any babies. And he said, oh, I know this beautiful young woman who's going to have a baby. And so my parents waited for that baby, and they got a call that I was born, and they went to the hospital and got me. And that was the only story I ever had growing up.
1: What was it like to grow up without that knowledge?
9: Well, as a child, you sort of fantasize about your origins. Maybe I was just some government experiment where they were watching to see what I would do. Because when you don't have that sort of groundedness about, let's say, a birth story, yeah, right? At some point, your mom starts to talk, you start to hear the story of, like I did with my own children. Oh, the day you were born, this is what happened. Well, I didn't have that, right? So I could have been that Cabbage Patch Kid or whatever. The stork dropped me off. It was that disconnected from the reality of an actual birth.
1: When did you decide that you wanted to find out what the story was?
9: I think I had it in me all the way along, but because my family never talked about the adoption, I got this feeling that it was wrong to discuss it. So when did I want to know? I think I always wanted to know more, but it was only when I was 17 that I got up the nerve to ask.
1: And so asking was one thing, and then you started piecing the bits and pieces together. Your birth mother's name is Nancy, and you went through all of these archives to try to figure out who she was. You went up to where she was from, Thunder Bay, Ontario, and then you met her.
9: Mm-hmm. When I finally did ask, it turned out that my adoption had been a private adoption. So it had not gone through an agency. My mom had not been in a maternity home. She'd been with family friends. And so I was given very little bit of information. My mother's last name, that she was from Thunder Bay and that she was about 16. Mm. And that's all I had. So I didn't know about Nancy, the name Nancy. Anyway, with that information, I would go to the archives and just sort of piece together family trees over time, going through microfiche of birth and death notices and city directories. And I did this over several years because it's, you know, it's sort of grinding work. Yeah. And then it was my friend Colin McKenzie, who was traveling across the country and was going to be in Thunder Bay, and said, get out here and just do it. Because at this point, I kind of had these family trees and a couple of potential mothers, right age, right location. But I needed to do that final step of actually making contact.
1: You have said that when you finally made contact in your mid-20s, and you said that when you first saw Nancy, you knew instantly that she was your mother.
9: She looked like me, which, you know, I'd gone through my whole life sort of passing, you would say, as a member of my family. We're didn't look that dissimilar, but there were times when growing up when someone would say to me, oh, you don't look anything like your mom. And my mom had black hair and I have blonde curly hair. And we would stand there and neither of us would say anything. It would be this horribly awkward moment and you sort of laugh it off. So when I saw my birth mother, or my first mother, which is a more generous term to acknowledge mm-hmm. her role, I was like, oh, well, there I am.
1: What was it like to see her?
9: It was nerve-wracking. It was nerve-wracking for me. You sort of want to grab the person and absorb them. And that's kind of what we did. We went out and had a four-hour dinner. And she just laid her entire life out from before I was born right through, and then said, do you still want to have anything to do with me?
1: And what'd you say?
9: Well, I said, of course, yeah.
1: How would you describe the relationship that you had with her after that moment?
9: Well, at that point, that's when I discovered I had siblings, mm-hmm. Half-siblings. So my relationship with her was as a mother, but I was an adult at this point. I was 25. So we had an extended family with the siblings and my half-siblings and her, and she met my parents. So we would all have Christmas together sometimes, and it became a very extended family at that point.
1: Mm. Valerie, you were also able to reconnect with the son that you were forced to give up, right?
7: Yes, I was, yes.
1: Tell me a little bit about that.
7: I had had a dream that my son was on a bicycle going down a hill and he was going to crash at the bottom and he needed me desperately. I woke up in the morning and registered my name with the Ontario Government Disclosure Registry. So we ended up having a very affirming and good, healthy reunion with my son and both my daughters as well. Unfortunately, my son had suffered testicular cancer as a young teen. And when he was 38, his cancer had come back and he sadly passed away, and we were with him. So it was a very, very difficult time for us, but we were very blessed to have those years with him where he would call me every morning, and we had a really good relationship. So it's a blessing that we had him for the time that we did.
1: Christine, what about for you? You said that your daughter in some ways kept you alive, and you managed to find her years later, right?
8: Yeah. We reunited when she was 21. So she had registered with the registry and that. And I had received a letter on a Friday afternoon saying that she wanted to make contact with me. And the office was closed for the weekend. And so that was such a long weekend for me to keep myself busy. I went through all our photo albums and I made a beautiful photo book for her and everything. And it was really hard. I told my husband, I can't wait till Monday morning. So my husband is her father. We reunited when he found out what happened and he came to search for me. And we had three more children. But Monday morning, first thing I did, I called and I said that of course, I want to meet her. I want to meet her right now. And so she called me immediately and we made arrangements to meet that afternoon. And we met in a coffee shop. And I was worried, you know, because every time you go out, if like, you know, there's a child that's your child's age, is that my child walking by me, like, and stuff? And I'm like, am I going to recognize her when I get there? Am I going to know, like, automatically that it's her? And of course I did. And I just wanted to run to her and just hug her and not let her go. But I didn't want to scare her, too. So, you know, I walked up slowly and immediately, like, we just looked into each other's eyes. And the first thing she said to me, your eyes. And she said that every time that she pictured what I would look like in her mind, my eyes came to her. So she had imprinted my eyes in her memory. Even though we only had a few days together, she remembered me. And we sat there and, like, I just shared my whole, like, life, you know, without her, and told her about her siblings, because she had three full siblings. And we went through the photo albums and we just talked and cried and hugged and talked and cried. And she told me about her life. And then it was time for the coffee shop to close. But I think they could tell that something powerful was happening. And so they were sweeping up and putting the chairs up on all the tables around us, because they didn't want to interrupt that moment. But we made arrangements to meet at the same coffee shop the next day, and I was going to bring my husband and my children. And then the next day we came back, and just the connection immediately was there.
1: That's an amazing story. The whole thing, there's what you just said in one giant gulp, is just an incredible, people will be looking for tissues right now as you tell that story. You have all been through so much, and one of the things that comes out of this, Christine, is this petition that you launched calling for an apology from the federal government. This was tabled in the House of Commons in May. There was a Senate report from 2018 that called for an apology. There have been apologies from the United Church and the Catholic Archdiocese of Vancouver. They've apologized for their role in these adoptions. You have countries like Ireland with histories of forced adoptions that have made formal apologies. How does it feel to have your own government still holding off on this apology? You're still waiting for this apology from the government.
8: Yeah, it's hurtful. I think the most hurtful thing is, like, the silence, right, from the Senate report, because I know that we were really hopeful when the Senate report came out that this was going to be the step that brought the apology, that the government, that was the first recommendation, and that the government was finally going to do the right thing and apologize so that our healing could begin. Because our whole lives, we were made to feel like we were wrong and we were bad and we did something and we deserved to be punished, right? And then we expected in 2018 that was going to be the step towards ours. And all we got from that was a letter from the government saying, this is sad. Yes, we admit that these things happened, but they took no accountability or made no, like, reference that they were going to do anything to right this wrong or even acknowledge it. That's why I felt the need to do the petition, because I knew that if I did it, if I created a petition, I got enough signatures, it would be read in the House of Commons, and then it would be part of the public record, and the government would have 45 days to respond to it. For me, it's part of my healing, but it's a part of, like, my daughter's healing and all of the mothers and children and families.
1: Linda, what would a formal apology mean for children such as yourself?
9: The harm for adoptees is perhaps a bit different, and different for each person. For myself, having to struggle with the search on my own, the search and reunion without any supports, and not having access to that information is really kind of hard to comprehend. You know, you're not allowed to know what your name was at birth, because I had a different name, who my mother was, who my father was.
1: Who you are.
9: Right. And I knew that there were people that knew, they just wouldn't let me know. A lot of the hurt comes from that, but also in realizing after, in my case, many decades, that reunion is not easy, and reunion is not always going to turn out the way you would like. You don't just skip the first 25 years of your life and then launch yourself into a family and become part of it. Your formative years and your shared experiences have been taken from you, and you no longer have that. And that's a permanent loss.
1: Valerie, what about for you? Just last word to you, because you co-founded this advocacy group, Origins Canada, that supports people who are separated by adoption. What would an apology mean do you think, especially now as those who were impacted by this continue to get older?
7: Yes, most of our mothers now are in their senior years. And I think it's very important to have the apology based on the Law Commission report, which acknowledges the wrong done, accept responsibility for the wrong, expression of sincere regret and profound remorse, and the assurance that this will not reoccur, and the reparation through concrete measures. And that part of it is very important, Matt, because many of these women and their children still need psychological counseling and help to work through the trauma of these events, even after all these years.
1: You all have this shared experience in different ways, and these are really hard stories to hear, but they're really important to hear as well, and they're really important that you would be willing to tell them. I appreciate you all being here and being willing to speak with us. Thank you very much.
9: Thank you.
8: Thank you.
1: Valerie Andrews' son was taken away from her when she gave birth at the age of 16. She also researches forced adoption. She was in Toronto. Christine Naylor was forced to give up her daughter at 15 years old. She was in Barrie, Ontario. And Linda Hall was separated from her mother at birth. She was in Ottawa. We asked the Office of the Minister of Jobs and Families whether the Canadian government plans to issue an apology for those forced adoptions. The ministry sent us a statement that reads in part, "Canada recognizes that this was a systemic issue affecting people across the country. Important legal safeguards, including charter protections and international human rights commitments, now help ensure that such practices cannot occur today. The government remains committed to working with partners to address its legacy." That's all the time we have for The Current Review. My name is Matt Galloway. Thanks for listening.

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1: June 21st is National Indigenous Peoples Day, and CBC celebrates. 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
0: Traditional songs, acoustic sounds, hip-hop, R&B, the dance floor-filling beats of electric powwow, and everything in between. Explore the diverse sounds of contemporary Indigenous music from across Turtle Island and around the world. On Reclaimed, right after the news.
2: From CBC News, the world is sour. I'm Neil Kumar. Prime Minister Mark Carney has departed for Europe. That's where he'll be holding a one-on-one meeting with French President Emmanuel Macron. He will then head to the G7 meeting after that. Kate McKenna has more on the trip.
3: Prime Minister Mark Carney and his wife Diana Fox Carney boarded the flight traveling overnight to France. There he's expected to meet with French President Emmanuel Macron on Friday. During those conversations, Carney is expected to unofficially pass the baton to the next host of the G7 Leader Summit, Canada hosted last year. All seven leaders are expected to meet in France starting Monday, including U.S. President Donald Trump. It's not clear yet if Carney will be able to have a bilateral meeting with Trump, but the U.S.-Canada Trade Minister Dominic LeBlanc says he's planning to meet with his counterpart, Jameson Greer, on the sidelines of the G7 to talk tariffs.
4: We're doing the important work of answering some of the long-standing concerns that the United States has publicly spoken about in terms of non-tariff barriers.
3: Other priorities for Canada include talking about critical minerals, defense, and AI. Kate McKenna, CBC News, Toronto.
2: Prime Minister Mark Carney unveiled his government's national food security strategy.
5: Despite our vast agricultural strengths, we continue to face higher grocery costs than we should.
2: Carney was speaking at the Ontario Food Terminal in Toronto on Thursday. He says the new four-part plan will lower food costs and ensure food security for all Canadians.
5: First is to increase grocery store competition, create more choice for Canadians. Second, process more food in Canada. Third, grow more fruits and vegetables all year round in Canada. And finally, lower prices by removing expensive regulatory barriers so farmers and producers can put more Canadian food on our shelves more easily.
2: Carney says the strategy will cost $3.2 billion over the course of a decade, and it will ensure Canada has a more affordable, sustainable, and resilient food supply. It includes plans to expand and create more Canadian food terminals by 2028. Ontario's police watchdog is investigating after a Toronto police officer was fatally shot this morning. Constable Mark Pinciotto was part of a team serving a warrant as a part of an investigation to multiple shootings in the city, including one near the U.S. consulate. Police say the officer was struck when a suspect opened fire. One suspect, 19-year-old Nicholas Bennett, was taken to hospital after being shot by police. He'll be charged with first-degree murder. Another suspect, 19-year-old Zara Jibi, is still at large. There's less than a day until the kickoff for the first-ever World Cup match on Canadian soil. At a press conference this evening, head coach Jesse Marsh confirmed that team captain Alfonso Davies will not play the first game due to injury. But he adds Davies is recovering quickly. Canada's team will take on Bosnia and Herzegovina tomorrow afternoon in Toronto. And Mexico beat South Africa 2-0 today, kicking off this year's FIFA World Cup. More than 100 matches will be played over the coming weeks in stadiums across Canada, the U.S., and Mexico. And in Mexico City, it wasn't just the fans who flooded the streets. Jorge Barrera explains.
6: Nuestros hijos, ¿dónde están?
7: Vanessa Gámez has been searching for her 20-year-old daughter since she vanished last August.
8: We need that the world see, because we are suffering in this crisis of disappearance and violence.
7: She was one of hundreds of mothers and families of the disappeared who joined protest marches today as the 2026 World Cup opened in Mexico City. The city deployed over 1,700 officers and set up a security cordon, creating an about 1.5-kilometer buffer around Mexico City Stadium. A national teachers' union also joined the march after setting up camp in Mexico's historic center near the World Cup fan zone. The union is calling for pension reform and more pay. The city set up layers of steel barriers around the area to control access and keep all protesters out. Jorge Barrera, CBC News, Mexico City.
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0: This is your weather update. I'm Sarah Blackmore. This evening, it's rainy across the island and cloudy in Labrador. No frost warnings in place this evening. Then tomorrow, it's showers and drizzle on the northeast coast of the island. Winds will drop out on the west coast of the island tomorrow. So tomorrow night, we could be looking at some frost warnings. And in Labrador West tomorrow, sun and cloud and 19 degrees. And for coastal Labrador tomorrow, it'll be single-digit temperatures and northerly winds. And that's your weather. I'm Sarah Blackmore.
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4: Tansan Itotamek, I'm Jared Martineau. This is Reclaimed, and we've got something very special for you today to kick off our celebration of National Indigenous History Month. An Indigenous dance party mix from the one and only DJ Cookham. She's assembled some of her favorite songs by Indigenous artists from across Turtle Island, starting with this one from Ace and Abby. Turn it up, and let's get into the vibes from DJ Cookham on Reclaimed.

sounds of DJ Cookham's Indigenous Dance Party mix, and this song is Higher from Anishinaabe producer Boogie the Beat, featuring guest vocals from Sebastian Gaskin. I'm Jarrett Martineau. This is Reclaimed on CBC, and I hope you're enjoying this mix as much as I am. Let's get back into the mix.

0: realize someone else's dream. All day to make someone else happy. Expend all your energy to realize that. You are enough. You are strong. And you matter.
1: You're rocking to an indigenous dance party mix from DJ Kokum. And what you're hearing right now is Nitokska from Nitsitapi, DJ producer and radio host Blackfoot, repping the Siksika Nation in southern Alberta. This is Reclaimed on CBC. I'm Jared Martineau, and I hope y'all are feeling hyped out there. Let's get back into the beats in this continuous music mix from the one and only DJ Kokum.

Hey, you're deep in the world of indigenous techno right now with this fire collab. Nokomis's Echo from Classic Roots and Shove. I'm Jared Martineau, this is Reclaimed, and you can listen live from anywhere in the world. 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You're hearing a very special indigenous dance party mix from DJ Cookum today to kick off our celebration of National Indigenous History Month. Cookum is one of the most sought-after DJs in Indian country. She reps the Alexis Nakota Sioux Nation and Cold Lake First Nations in Alberta, and you might also know her as the official tour DJ for the Snotty Nose Res Kids. She put together the entire music mix you're hearing today, and coming up, you'll hear a classic dance party tune from Redmoan. Let's get into more from DJ Cookum right here on Reclaim.

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0: Sweet tune from Indigo V, This Is Always About Me. And it's the closing track in the Indigenous Dance Party mix that you've been hearing today from the incredible DJ Cookum. A big thanks, Hi Hi and Masi Cho, to Cookum for kicking off our celebration of National Indigenous History Month with such an amazing selection of sounds. 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This is Reclaimed. I'm Jared Marnot, and I hope you've enjoyed the guest DJ mix today. Drop me a line to let me know. Reclaimed at cbc.ca is our email. 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Our show is produced by Travis Pereira, Spiros Georgiou, Lauren Hancock, Judith Lynch, and me. Join me again next week for another special guest DJ mix to celebrate National Indigenous History Month. I'll see you then. Hi, hi, Miigwech, and Masi Cho for listening.
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6: 52 years after it last qualified for the FIFA World Cup, Team Haiti is back, and the organizer of a party in Miami tells us her community deserves a chance to celebrate and be joyful.
7: From CBC News, the world is sour. I'm Neil Kumar. Donald Trump claims a deal to end the war with Iran is about to be signed. Iran's foreign ministry says that's only speculation and nothing has been finalized. Senior international correspondent Margaret Evans is in Tehran with the reaction from Iranians.
8: Well, I think people are pretty used to the statements coming out of Truth Social and the U.S. president. Certainly, there is a lot of optimism amongst people who've been living with this uncertainty and, of course, the economic sanctions here for decades. But, you know, I was at a demonstration. There are these pro-government rallies that take place in squares across Tehran, and almost on a nightly basis, the chants you hear, you know, down with America, down with Israel. They began in defiance of the U.S.-Israeli airstrikes, and the Supreme Leader, Mujtaba Khamenei, who still hasn't been seen in public, you know, has been encouraging people to keep coming out. And one woman in that crowd told me that she doesn't want Iran to negotiate with the U.S. She believes, and many in that crowd believe, ultimately Iran will be victorious and defeat both Israel and the United States. So it's a mixed bag.
9: Margaret Evans, CBC News, Tehran.
7: The wait to open the new Gordie Howe Bridge between Canada and the U.S. is going into overtime. A ribbon-cutting ceremony that was set for Friday has now been delayed. Tom Perry reports.
10: We had the invites out. We were ready to go.
11: For Windsor Mayor Drew Dilkins, this last-minute delay in opening the Gordie Howe Bridge is disappointing, but not altogether shocking. The mayor pointing a finger at U.S. President Donald Trump.
10: Well, I can't see any other explanation why this would not have moved forward but for Donald Trump's intervention.
11: The Gordie Howe Bridge caught Trump's attention back in February when he took to social media and threatened to block it from opening, demanding compensation for a project Canada alone paid for. Prime Minister Mark Carney says the government is working to get the bridge open.
12: There's not great drama here. We're going to work through some issues that have come up.
11: Dilkin says he wants the bridge open, but not at any price. He's urging the prime minister to not bend a knee to Donald Trump, to hold out for a good deal on the bridge and on a wider trade deal with the U.S. Tom Perry, CBC News, Ottawa.
7: A 19-year-old is set to face charges in the shooting death of a Toronto police officer on Thursday. It happened as a tactical unit was serving a warrant in connection with multiple shootings across Toronto, including one near the U.S. consulate. Monica Udon is with the Special Investigations Unit, Ontario's police watchdog.
13: Officers entered the unit, and there was a man who discharged his firearm at one of the officers. The officer fell. And then a second officer was behind that officer, and he discharged his firearm multiple times at the man.
7: Constable Mark Pinzinato died after being taken to hospital. One suspect was also taken to hospital after being shot by police. He'll be charged with first-degree murder. Another suspect is still at large. Quebec has become the first Canadian province to ban the sale of energy drinks for youth. The new law prohibits selling or giving an energy drink to anyone under 16 years old, and it will come into effect in 6 months. The bill was fast-tracked following the 2024 death of a 15-year-old after an energy drink he consumed interacted with his medication. The Canadian Beverage Association opposes the new legislation. It argues Quebec's measure is not supported by scientific evidence. Canada's World Cup team will play Bosnia and Herzegovina on Friday. It's the inaugural match on Canadian soil, and Toronto is buzzing with plenty of festivities and anticipation.
14: We live here, so there's just so much excitement.
15: This is a once-in-a-lifetime experience. It doesn't happen every year that you get the World Cup in your country, so...
16: Totally excited. I'm not even a soccer fan, but the energy that it's bringing to the city and just the whole excitement of the transformation of the neighborhood is exciting.
7: The men's team will look to clinch its first ever win at the FIFA World Cup tournament. Kickoff is at 3 p.m. Eastern. And that is The World This Hour. For CBC News, I'm Neil Kumar.

0: This is your weather update. I'm Sarah Blackmore. This evening, it's rainy across the island and cloudy in Labrador. No frost warnings in place this evening. Then tomorrow, it's showers and drizzle on the northeast coast of the island. Winds will drop out on the west coast of the island tomorrow. So tomorrow night, we could be looking at some frost warnings. And in Labrador West tomorrow, sun and cloud and 19 degrees. And for coastal Labrador tomorrow, it'll be single-digit temperatures and northerly winds. And that's your weather. I'm Sarah Blackmore.
1: Hello, I'm Neil Kirksall.
2: Good evening, I'm Stephanie Skanderas. This is As It Happens, the Midnight Edition. Tonight,
1: on Edge, a woman in Belfast tells us what the past few days have been like for her family and the entire Sudanese community as violent anti-immigrant rioters terrorize the city.
2: Beyond the call of duty, a Toronto police officer is shot and killed after executing a search warrant in a residential building. A counselor for the ward where gunfire broke out tells us how her constituents are processing the news.
1: Skyrocketing, SpaceX goes public tomorrow. Elon Musk is promising investors a chance to own a piece of the future. Our guest says everyone needs to come back down to earth.
2: Getting the ball rolling. As the FIFA World Cup gets underway, soccer fans all over the world are buzzing, including those in Miami's Little Haiti, who are celebrating their team's first World Cup in more than 50 years.
1: In the nick of time, after a historic comeback on the court, the New York Knicks are now one win away from an NBA title. An ecstatic fan tells us why he was just as starstruck to see star player Jalen Brunson's mom.
2: And sun screening. In a bid to curb overcrowding on Sardinian beaches, authorities there have decided to ban umbrellas for most of the population, a measure that has some beachgoers throwing serious shade. As It Happens, the Thursday edition, radio that thinks they're headed beyond the pale.

0: For a second night, violent anti-immigrant protesters took to the streets in Belfast. Water cannons were used to beat back demonstrators who the night before had set fire to the homes of immigrant families. The rioting was triggered after a Sudanese refugee was accused in a knife attack that left a white man in serious condition in hospital. But incidents of racial hatred have been on the rise for months in Northern Ireland. There was anti-immigrant rioting last year after two teenagers were accused of sexual assault. In 2025, police documented over 2,000 racist incidents in the region. Tuwasul Mohammed moved to Belfast as a refugee from Sudan. We reached her in Belfast.
1: Tuwasul, how would you describe how today has been? How are you doing?
2: It's sad. Everyone are worried and afraid. But also the response from the community has been phenomenal. Like, it's amazing. It's wonderful. And it's making us feel we are still safe.
1: Oh, that's reassuring to hear. What kinds of things have been happening to reassure you, and who is doing them?
2: Since the attacks started, we have created an emergency response group. Since we started it, more than 400 people joined the group. These people have been helping evacuate.

0: On Tuesday night alone, we had to evacuate around 12 families from their houses. Masked men marched into their streets and set their houses and cars on fire, terrorized the families. We started getting calls Tuesday night from families trapped in the house, calling the police so many times. Police didn't arrive. One of the moms was telling me that they stayed. She locked herself and her young kids. She's a single mom. They locked themselves in the bathroom because they were afraid for their lives, waiting for the police to come.
1: What do you say to them?
0: I'm one of them. I am from Sudan too, so I just try to reassure them. I tell them that there are people who care about them and who are trying to help, and that we are here to help. And since we evacuated them from the houses, we check on them regularly. We provide food parcels, toys for the kids, and change of clothes, and we just talk to them.
1: Do you feel safe?
0: I am in a safe street, so not all the areas are dangerous. But even though the street is safe, you still, because you never know what can happen. Like this happened, you can't help but worry and watch your back. So like now when I'm driving to work and from work, I will be very careful not seeing the cars around me. If anyone is following me, be careful about where to park my car. Be careful in the street before I go to my door to see if anyone is there, maybe watching me or something. And it's sad that you have to live like this.
1: Did you ever imagine that your life in Belfast would involve the kinds of things you're describing?
0: No, not really. Like myself and other families, we come from countries where we didn't feel safe, and that's why we left and we came here, and we thought this is a safe country for us. When I came in 2016, I felt Belfast was a very welcoming place. I thought people were kind and nice, and that was the case. And I have made so many friends since I come, and I feel like I have a community around me. But this has started changing, and now this summer, before summer started, we knew it was coming, and we have been trying to organize themselves and get ready ourselves and get ready for the summer.
1: You said you knew this was coming, and obviously our listeners have heard about the stabbing and who's been accused in that. Did you feel safe before that?
0: The stabbing only made it worse, so they were waiting for something and excuse, but it didn't start just after the stabbing. It started in 2024, and then every summer, and even between summers, in summer there will be big riots. Between summers, we witnessed a rise in hate crimes all over the city, and we have seen all the protests and marches in UK too. And all the hateful posts online from the likes of Elon Musk and Tommy Robinson and all the far-right leaders.
1: We had a city councilor on our program last night talking about what has happened and that it has to stop and that this is racist. We've heard Keir Starmer speak out about this. Does that level of response, those kinds of words from those groups of people help? Can it help quell this, do you think?
0: It can help if they are genuinely trying to help. If they are not, you definitely remember when Keir Starmer, in his speech, when he said, "We don't want this country to become an island of strangers." These kind of comments don't help. These kind of statements encourage racist people when they feel it's coming from the state, when they get misinformation from the state and from the media, when they are struggling, because you know the local community are struggling with the housing crisis, with the NHS, and they are struggling not because of immigrants, but because of the failure of the authorities who don't want to solve these problems for local people. And then instead of solving them, they blame us, immigrants.
1: You mentioned your children. How old are they?
0: 14 and 17.
1: So, what kinds of conversations are you having with them? What kinds of questions are they asking you?
0: Difficult conversation. So first, because I kept them at home since the attacks happened, they haven't been to school since. So I had to say that and explain why. And then I had to explain that I have been going out. I'm not staying with them while they are wearing

0: them terrified. So I had to explain to them, like mention the, because they know the families who were burnt out too. So I had to tell them I have to go out because I need to help so and so, and they know the children too. And I don't want them to feel that I am not there for them. I'm not staying with them, because most families are staying home with their kids. But I know people need me, and I know I have to go out. And even like talking to them about, I had to tell them that they can't go out. You don't want your kids to live in this kind of fear, but also you have to protect them.
1: So Ursula, I very much appreciate this. Thank you, and please take care.
0: Thank you.
2: We reached Tuaso Mohammed in Belfast.

0: When SpaceX goes public tomorrow, it'll almost certainly be the largest IPO in history. It'll also be one of the most unconventional. As markets open, hundreds of millions of shares are set to be sold at $135 each, a price set by the company itself, with mom-and-pop investors granted an unusual amount of access. It's a get-rich-quick situation, especially for Elon Musk, who will likely become the world's first trillionaire. For new investors, though, it's a potential train wreck. At least, that's how Ed Elson sees it. He's the co-host of Prof G Markets, and we reached him in New York.
1: Ed, a few of the words you've used to describe this IPO filing are train wreck, unserious, empty, hallucinatory, and borderline dishonest. What does that mean for the number of shares you're going to buy tomorrow?
2: The number's going to be zero. This thing is priced ridiculously. The price doesn't make any sense. I think that we'll probably see a pretty serious pop when it first goes out. And that's because, as with most IPOs, it's kind of engineered to be successful. They've lined up a lot of demand. But my prediction for the stock is it'll probably be cut in half over the next 6 months as the lockup periods expire. Mm-hmm. So I do not think that this is a buy.
1: We, as a show, of course, are not giving people advice one way or the other. But we know Starlink is profitable. What's the broader picture of the rest of the company?
2: Yeah, so Starlink is not a bad business. It generated more than $1 billion in profit in the first quarter of 2026. So that's actually really impressive. And I used to think of SpaceX as mostly Starlink with a little bit of launching rockets. And I actually kind of like that as a business, and I find it really impressive. The real problem is the AI business. That's xAI, and it also houses X, the social media platform. That unit lost $2.5 billion in one quarter alone, in the first quarter of 2026. So they're generating less than $1 billion in revenue. And to make those less than $1 billion in revenue, they're spending more than $3 billion. That's per quarter. So when you're just looking at the AI business, suddenly you've got kind of a bad business, which they have really stapled on to the rest of the company when they acquired it through this weird circular transaction a few months ago. And the reason they've done that is it allows them to say that the prize that they're after is a lot bigger than it really is.
1: There's still demand, oversubscription even, as I understand it. So what do you think investors are buying into then? A hope or ideal of what they think the company might become, or is it something else?
2: I think investors recognize that this is the hottest and most talked about stock in the world right now, and that matters. There are certainly some people out there who believe that this thing is worth $2 trillion because they might believe that Elon is someone who is going to make good on his promises. In this case, the promise is putting data centers into space, mining asteroids, and building cities on Mars. My view, though, is I would bet that the majority of investors do not believe that that is going to happen, but they know that there is so much hype and so much energy and enthusiasm for the stock that if they can get in now and then maybe sell their position after the pop, after maybe it goes up to 2.5, maybe it goes up to 3 trillion, I don't know. But I think a lot of those people are probably planning on cashing in on the stock, which again is why I believe ultimately it's going to really suffer over the long term.
1: We're talking about Musk here and a Musk endeavor, so it's not surprising perhaps that this is not a traditional IPO. Walk our listeners through what's different and controversial from where you sit.
2: I mean, when you look through the S1 filing, the investor filing, you can just look at the language and get a sense of where they're going. They mention the word multiplanetary 18 times. They mention the phrase the light of consciousness 10 times. That's actually right at the front of the filing. It's part of their mission statement to extend the light of consciousness to the stars. And then they mention AI more than 1,200 times. They actually mention AI more times than Jesus is mentioned in the Bible. So they're going after this very sci-fi vision of the future, which may or may not happen. And I don't have an issue with rockets. And I'm quite excited by the idea of space travel and science fiction. But it's called science fiction for a reason, because currently it's fictional.
1: In terms of some of the other logistics, giving individual investors more access to shares, rule changes from NASDAQ as well, what do you make of all of that? How is that happening?
2: Yeah, this is kind of the dark side of this IPO, which is that they have negotiated with the NASDAQ, which is one of the most popular index funds in the world. It's what houses many Americans' 401ks and their retirement portfolios. And Elon negotiated a deal with the NASDAQ to include SpaceX in the index fund, which means that billions of dollars in passive investors' money is going to buy shares in this company. And that's quite a scary thing. But NASDAQ has changed their minimum float requirements, and also they negotiated a fast entry rule, which essentially means that SpaceX will join the index fund a lot faster than was previously required. And this is all because the valuation is so huge. I mean, there's a lot of money on the line here. And if NASDAQ can figure out a way to include SpaceX, then technically that means that they're going to get billions of dollars of inflows into that fund. So you're balancing, on the one hand, lots and lots of money, and on the other hand, credibility and the safety and security of passive investors' money. My view is that that was a bad decision by the NASDAQ. I think it'll come back to bite them.
1: We're talking about pension funds for firefighters, teachers, other workers as well. Anthropic and OpenAI are also going to go public soon. 5-10 years from now, if you were describing to people what this time in history on the markets was like, how do you think you'll be characterizing it?
2: The word that comes to mind now is exuberant. I don't think anyone knows what AI is going to do to the economy. So what we have here is a lot of wishful thinking, a lot of hope, a lot of praying, a lot of crossing your fingers. And I think when all of that sentiment starts to get wrapped up into the markets, and more importantly, it starts to get wrapped up into retirement accounts, pension funds, regular investors' portfolios, that's when things start to get a little bit dangerous. So I think we will look back at this time as we did many technological revolutions, which is that we were right in some respects, but we didn't really have any idea what we were doing or what we were talking about. And we were saying things with a lot more confidence than probably we should have been saying.
1: Ed, thank you for this.
2: Thank you.
0: Ed Elson is the co-host of Prof G Markets. He was in New York.

0: The New York Knicks are one game away from their first NBA championship since 1973. They won Game 4 against the San Antonio Spurs last night in dramatic fashion after being down 29 points.
1: Bedlam there at the Garden! They can't believe it! That's it! It's over! The greatest comeback in NBA playoff history! The Knicks pull off the miracle comeback and lead it 3-1!
0: ESPN's Mike Breen calling the game last night. It was indeed bedlam at Madison Square Garden and for Knicks fans everywhere, including Joe Clements, a lifelong fan from Utah. Last night, he watched the game on TV in Las Vegas. But for Game 1, he was at the Frost Bank Center in San Antonio, Texas, where he spotted Knicks star Jalen Brunson's mom and created this viral moment.
2: Hey, Mrs. Brunson, thank you so much for having that boy. Thank you. He is the franchise changer. We love him.
0: That video on his Instagram now has over 4 million views. And last night, Jalen Brunson had 36 points. We reached Joe Clements in Salt Lake City, Utah.
3: Joe, can you believe it? Have you recovered?
4: Well, I'm going on 4 hours of sleep just because the celebration. I was in Las Vegas last night.
3: And what was it like for you, though, before that moment? Earlier in the game, when we were talking down 29 points for your beloved Knicks.
4: Yeah. So I told my son, who was with me, and he was with me for at the finals game one game also. And I told him, I said, you know, I'm going to go home and I'm going to watch game four again because I hated every minute of it until the very end. Like, it was a miserable watch. I was just mad at life. I was so upset. But, I mean, it's incredible. I'm just amazed. And we got to thank the Toronto Raptors for helping us get OG Anunoby. Thank you.
3: You're welcome. I'm sure some will say that with some sadness. But let's talk about who was also part of that comeback, someone you love a lot as well, Jalen Brunson. What do you think was the key? How did they as a team pull this off?
4: So I think Jalen Brunson is the franchise changer. Just the energy that he brings, the belief, the mindset, the calmness. I just think that his confidence, he can help every other player on that team. They can feel that. And it's just one play at a time, one possession at a time, one stop at a time. And they just keep working. Like, he has more belief than I do because I kind of was, I was thinking, man, this is okay. We're going to be 2-2. I mean, it's going to be that much harder.
3: Right.
4: I think Jalen Brunson and just who he is, I really think, like I said, franchise changer. I think that's, he's the guy.
3: Yeah. You've used that phrase before and you used that when you were yelling into the crowd during game one. The millions and millions of people have watched now. I watched it a few times on my desk before coming in to talk to you to dissect
4: it
3: all. It happens very quickly. But how did you know? First, it's a bit dangerous, even at a Knicks match, to be yelling into the crowd at anyone, let alone someone you think might be Jalen Brunson's mother. How did you know for sure who you were talking to? And she's a couple rows in front of you, we should say.
4: Yeah. So at halftime, Walt Frazier, Clyde, the greatest Knick up to the point of where Jalen, if he wins a championship this year, Jalen will be. But so Clyde was right there. My son was wearing a Clyde Frazier jersey and I'm wearing Jalen Brunson. And I was like, Jake, this is your chance to get Clyde's autograph on that jersey. So I started asking people around me, hey, do you have a Sharpie? And I just a few rows in front, I was like, I asked this young gal, I said, hey, do you guys have a Sharpie by chance? And she turned around and I was like, wait, are you Jalen's sister? I'd seen her on a video. I think her name's Erica. And so I started just talking to her. I was like, oh, that's cool. Like, man, you know, I forgot what I said. But in the conversation, she's like, yeah, that's actually his mom right there. So just there was an empty seat, which I could see that it was Jalen's wife that came and sat there.
3: Right.
4: But then on the other side was Jalen's mom. And she was on the phone when Erica pointed her out to me. And so I didn't say anything to her. And I actually was a few rows back. And so we went back to our seats. And then as soon as the game was over, and we were just, it was just nuts in San Antonio, all of the fans, the Knicks fans, just going crazy. And so I was like, Jake, let's go down a few rows and celebrate with all the Knicks fans. So we just went down. And that's when I look up and I'm like, oh, there's Jalen's mom. And it just kind of like the image that came into my mind was like, this little baby that she brings into the world. And I'm not trying to be sacrilegious because I'm a religious guy. But it was like the savior of the Knicks being born. And I just had to express to her. I was like, hey, Mrs. Brunson. And you could see in the video, she doesn't immediately turn because she doesn't, maybe I'm a San Antonio fan, she thinks it, right?
3: You don't know what's coming.
4: She hears, yeah, exactly. I'm thanking her and thanking her for bringing Jalen into the world. Yeah.
3: And then she laughs, right? So she liked it at that point, right?
4: Yeah. Yeah, I could tell that she was like, you could see the joy in her eyes. Like, what would that be like to be the mother in that moment, you know? But I'm so grateful for her and to Rick for bringing the franchise changer into the world.
3: And how old is your son?
4: My son is 28.
3: And so in the two of you, it's great that you're experiencing this together and you have this to share at any age, obviously. Why did you decide to go to a Knicks away game and not to New York?
4: Well, okay, honestly, it's the money is a big, that's the biggest reason. You know, I knew, okay, well, we can afford this. And we did buy good tickets, you know, like they were good tickets in the arena. Both my wife, Jake's mom, and then Jake's married too. So both of our wives, they gave us the okay to, all right, we get it. Smart. You've been Knicks fans your whole lives. Go experience it.
3: What do you think? Knicks in five games?
4: Of course.
3: Yeah.
4: That's I thought Knicks in four, but...
3: Well, yeah, you lost hope there, so you got to keep hope no matter what happens.
4: Thank you for helping me with that. You're more in line with Jalen's confidence than mine, but it's been amazing as a fan to watch this.
3: Enjoy it, Joe. Thank you.
4: Thank you.
0: Joe Clements is a New York Knicks fan. He was in Salt Lake City, Utah.
5: You know, surfer's not even my job.
6: I know.
5: And it is not lifeguard, which is a common misconception.
6: Very common.
5: Yeah, because actually my job, it's just beach.
0: That, of course, is the sound of Ken reminding Barbie that he is not a lifeguard. Thank you very much. His job is beach, and it's one he takes seriously. While Ken is pretty much as all-American as they come, many Italians can relate. Such is their commitment to the work of beaching that overcrowding has become a serious problem along much of the country's coastline. But in their effort to curb those conditions, authorities in parts of Sardinia have introduced an occupational hazard for beachgoers, a ban on umbrellas, or more specifically, a ban on umbrellas for people between the ages of 10 and 65. The measure has earned officials a considerable amount of shade, with one online commenter posting, quote, "To put up an umbrella, I have to rent a child," and another musing about bringing their granddad. Others have pointed to the serious risks associated with sun exposure for people of all ages, even calling for a beach boycott. It's something Ken doesn't need to worry about, being plastic and all. But a lot of us risk getting burned. And in the meantime, the shady rulemakers behind the brawly ban appear to be sticking their heads in the sand. Here are the beaches with Let's Go.

0: Constable Mark Pinizzotto was shot and killed this morning in the line of duty. The Toronto police officer was 43 years old and leaves behind a wife and two children. Officials are investigating what happened, but say Constable Pinizzotto and his team were carrying out a search warrant connected to a shooting at the U.S. consulate in March. Toronto Police Chief Myron Demkew made the announcement at a press conference this morning.
1: There's a very heavy sorrow in our community right now, and these moments reflect or remind us of just the dangers our members face each and every day, and why we need to stand by them, support them, make sure they have everything they need. There's nothing routine about what they do, and they are incredibly courageous members who serve selflessly. And in the last 2 days, we've seen tragic loss of life as a result. But sadness, sorrow, and solidarity. And we're standing together to support one another.
0: Toronto Police Chief Myron Demkew earlier today. This is the second Ontario police officer to be killed this week. On Tuesday, an OPP officer was hit by a vehicle while trying to make an arrest. City Councillor Frances Nunziata represents the area where today's shooting took place. We reached her in Toronto.
2: Councillor, I wonder, have you been able to speak with the constable's family yet?
3: No, not yet. I did put a call in to the chief so I can get the details. But no, I haven't. But I would like to reach out to the family, absolutely.
2: What will you say to them?
3: Well, my prayers, I mean, and I was almost in tears today when I heard about it. It's very disturbing, you know. A young officer, 43 years old, with a family, you know. I mean, you don't expect to go for a search warrant and then just get shot. And it's disgusting. It really is. I'm just so sick of the gun violence in the city. And we really, all three levels of government, we need to work together.
2: When you did reach out to the police chief, you know, we heard the emotion, understandably, in his voice there. This is a lot for anyone to process, let alone if it's members of your own team. What have you been able to learn from the chief, if anything, at this point?
3: It's my understanding that he was he attended the tenant in on the fourth floor, and he had a warrant, and that's all I know. And then he was shot. So I don't know any further details. But what I find very disturbing is that this is the same building where last year we had that young boy that was shot and killed while he was sleeping with his mother.
2: Yes. Our listeners might remember that as well. We covered it in August. He was 8 years old. Yeah. It was a stray bullet when he was in bed last August. I know you met with tenants of the building as well, but you know, there are many who were upset then and are upset now, saying, why is this happening again? We've said we need more help. And they lay that at the feet of local and provincial politicians, but certainly councillors such as yourself. So what would you say to them? Mm-hmm.
3: Well, I try to reach out. I've had a number of meetings with the tenants where I've invited all the tenants to a meeting. And unfortunately, we just had a few tenants that attended. I also had a safety meeting with 12th Division about a month ago, and I invited everyone to this meeting. I think it's so important that we work with the community, but we need the community as well to work with us and get engaged. And it's, I'm doing my best to reach out, but unfortunately, they don't reach out to the to me, and because I want to help them and I want to put in place whatever we need to do, and especially in those buildings, because I have heard a lot of complaints from tenants in the building.
2: Why do you think this has happened again in the same building, councilor?
3: I don't know why it's happening in the same building. I mean, it's happening throughout the city, It just makes me sick that this is happening. And I don't know with these individuals if they're on bail or not. But there was a search warrant that was issued. And, you know, it's just very disturbing. And it's very disturbing to me, and it's very disturbing to the community and all of us. And, you know, the police services, they're, you know, the officers, especially in 12th Division, they're very engaged with the community, and they try to reach out to the tenants in the community, you know, with various activities and try to speak one-on-one with them. We have neighborhood officers, and 12th Division is just across the street from the building.
2: Mm-hmm. The police chief also raised another aspect of this. He said that the constable was working on an investigation that's tied to a shooting at the U.S. consulate in downtown Toronto. People may remember back in March it happened outside. Have you learned anything more about how those incidents might be connected?
3: No, I don't. All I know is what I've heard on the news, but I haven't had a one-on-one with the chief or with the superintendent at 12th Division, but I would like to get more information. All I know is what I've heard on the news.
2: What questions would you like the chief or the superintendent to answer for you and so that you can share with your constituents? What do you want to know now?
3: Well, first of all, I want to know, I want to reach out to the family, and I want to know, I like to know the reason for the search warrant and, you know, what the history is, you know, because a lot of the community, I mean, they're asking these questions and they want to know why and, you know, what happened. And I'd like to get more details, but I know that everyone, the chief and the superintendent, everyone's, you know, I mean, today everyone's been busy, and it's hard for me to connect to any of them today. So hopefully, you know, in the next day or two, I can get more answers, because, you know, I'm going to get the calls from my constituents asking me, and I want to be able to respond to them.
2: When that 8-year-old boy was killed last August, as I mentioned, we covered it on our program, and an anti-gun violence advocate who is also a friend of the family, Marcel Wilson, was on the show and said, not enough is being done. We need to work harder. We're failing. And this is the result of all of our failure, unquote. How will you demonstrate to people, your constituents, that you are working as much as you can in your capacity to make progress on all of the systemic problems that lead to gun violence?
3: No, and you're right. And I think that what was advocated last year is to support bail reform as well, which I've been very supportive of that, even when I was on the police services board, because a number of these individuals are on bail, and two or three times. And as far as, you know, we need to do more. Yes, absolutely, we need to do more. But we also need the community to work with us. But we need to get together, all of us, and we need to have a dialogue and listen to everyone and reach out to each other. Not only when there's a homicide and when there's a shooting, we need to have ongoing dialogue, all of us together.
2: Councillor, I appreciate this. Thank you.
3: Okay, thank you.
0: Frances Nunziata is Toronto City Councillor for Ward 5, York Southwestern. She was in Toronto.

0: Elon Musk's companies violated Canadian federal privacy laws when his Grok chatbot generated sexualized deepfake images. That's the word from Privacy Commissioner Philippe Dufresne, who released the results of his investigation today. The commissioner said that X refused to suspend the image generation tool until safeguards are in place, as he had recommended. But it did agree to put some measures in place and share monitoring data. Commissioner Dufresne pointed to his limited enforcement powers when questioned by reporters today.
1: I think the lack of the possibility of fines, the possibility of orders, makes it more difficult to convince the decision makers to invest in privacy at the outset. And we know that investing in privacy at the outset is a good investment. It makes products better and it protects individuals. But the fact that at the end of the day, even in a case like this one, there is no ability to impose a financial consequence. There's no ability to impose an order. That creates a lack of incentive, and in some cases, maybe a disincentive to comply with the fundamental right to privacy. So that's a major gap. That's something I've been calling out since my appointment as privacy commissioner 4 years ago.
2: Are you concerned that the company isn't taking this seriously because you don't have the opportunity to find them?
1: Well, a clear outcome. One, I don't have the ability to find them. And two, I don't have the ability to issue an order. So one of the recommendations that we made was that they suspend the tool until they can put in place all of the appropriate safeguards. So press pause, fix the issue given the harms, and that gives an incentive to fix the issues quickly so that you can reopen the tool. And they've not accepted to do this, and I can't force them to do it. And so they've accepted my other recommendations to put in place the monitoring systems, the proactive, and a lot of good commitments. But we found in the report that's not yet resolved, because a lot of those things are future looking. It will help. It will reduce. It has reduced it by 50%. But that still means there's still many, one is too many. And so absolutely, that's an example where we would need strong enforcement power. I note the company's agreement to a number of the recommendations and a number of steps that are taking. This is positive, but it's not done. We're going to monitor so that it is fully done. But again, even when it is fully done, those harms have already occurred. They should never have occurred.
0: Privacy Commissioner Philippe Dufresne spoke to reporters today in Ottawa.

0: There's no doubt that everyone whose nation is in the FIFA World Cup is proud right now. But for Haitians all over the world, it's a bigger deal. For the very first time in 52 years, the men's team is competing in the tournament. And with one of the largest Haitian populations outside the island, Miami is going big. Sandy Dorsanville is with the Route 1804 Foundation and an organizer of Little Haiti's World Cup celebrations. We reached her before the kickoff party in Miami earlier today.
1: Sandy, if you were to describe how big the party is going to be over the next few days, how would you describe it?
2: I would say explosive. Explosive. Miami is on fire at the moment. Everyone has soccer fever.
1: Miami likes to party on a good day, on an average day, I should say. So what has this element added to that? The fact that Haiti specifically is going to be part of this World Cup.
2: I think the fact that Haiti, Brazil, and so many other communities, Colombia, so many other communities that are really into soccer are celebrating this big, momentous occasion has brought us all together. So you're going to soccer watch parties now with Brazilian flags flown next to Colombian flags flown next to Haitian flags.
1: Yeah. And what is that connection like for you? And when you think back to 1974, the last time Haiti was there, and then now learning that they were going to be in this World Cup, what do you think about?
2: You know, it warms my heart and it excites me. I'm glad to say I wasn't born yet. I was born in 76, so I wasn't there, but my mom can still tell me where she was. She can still explain the happiness that was on the streets of Haiti during that first World Cup. So to see this happy moment in this time of such tumultuous drama in Haiti's history, but these 31 days of excitement and happiness, it makes me happy. I think every community deserves peace, deserves grace, deserves just a time to enjoy their culture and their participation on the world stage. Yeah. And then it took a lot for us to get here. And a lot of times people don't realize how hard it was to even form the team. So many people that are on the team are from different parts of the diaspora. Mm-hmm. You have people from France, from England, from the U.S., from other Caribbean islands, all coming together as Haitians to play under the Haitian flag. It was a long time coming. So to get to this moment, it's beautiful.
1: And this explosive party, days and days of it. What do you have specifically planned in Little Haiti? What can people there join in on and expect?
2: Tonight, if people come to Little Haiti, you will find the kickoff party for the World Cup that's being produced by the Haitian Consulate of Miami. We have live music, cultural dancers. We have actual projection of the game and announcements, lots of interactive games and activations for the community right here in the Caribbean marketplace in Little Haiti. And then for the rest of the tournament, they'll be having watch parties here at the Little Haiti Cultural Center. Of course, the largest watch parties will be when Haiti is playing. So we're really excited about the June 19th game that's going to happen between Haiti and Brazil. But we have this upcoming game on Saturday. There'll be a large screen television. There'll be Haitian food, Haitian drinks, prestige beer, rum heritage, rum, all flowing.
1: And that matchup in particular on June 19th, Haiti versus Brazil. Why is that one such an important one?
2: Haitians are historically fanatical about Brazilian soccer. They love Brazil. So they've never had to pick because all these years, Haiti wasn't in the World Cup. So now to see their home country team playing against their favorite team, it's going to be phenomenal. It's funny. I've just recently came back from Brazil. I laughed and I said, wow, here it is. I'm experiencing this beautiful culture. I'm tasting their food. And soon so many of my Brazilian friends will be in Little Haiti watching the Haiti versus Brazil game, eating griot, having a rum punch made with heritage rum. Mm. It's going to be a beautiful moment.
1: That's what makes the game beautiful. It really does. So glad to hear
2: really
1: you describe
2: does.
1: It that way. How are people going to decide, though, which jerseys to wear?
2: I'm cutting my jerseys in half and I'm sewing them together.
1: Brilliant.
2: But my mom has decided she's Haitian through and through, and she's going to wear her Haitian jersey. And she'll just, you know, say a little prayer for Brazil. We want to make sure everybody's safe and healthy. But as for her household, they are Haiti. Grenadier à la sauce, 100%.
1: Love it. Soccer in general, what does that mean for people where you are?
2: It's a way to a brighter future. So many of our young boys and girls play for the Little Haiti FC. It's a phenomenal free soccer club. It's a winning soccer club. We're really happy to say the girls and the boys have both made it to state champions more than once. It's a road to college scholarships, and it's a road to financial freedom and independence. And for our older generation and for folks my age, it's those 2 hours, those 90 minutes. It's a time to relax without any drama, without any distractions. It's a game, and we're rooting for our team, and we hope that they win.
1: I was talking to a World Cup fan and soccer journalist. He loves the game, loves the World Cup, wants people to be able to enjoy it, but also said, you know, this is a particularly controversial year. And I wondered how that, if at all, has been affecting people there. It doesn't sound like it's dampening their excitement. But when we hear, you know, that the Haitian team's jerseys were changed because FIFA officials called the design, quote, too political, you know, they were showing Haitians being liberating themselves from enslavement. Is that registering with people? Is it bothering people there?
2: It's definitely registering with people, but it also goes with the general conversation. You know, everyone was like, well, of course they're going to have a problem with our shirt. God forbid. We're just hoping that the controversy will lead to positive news. So it was controversial in 1804 when we went for our independence and won it. So we're hoping it'll be the same type of controversy this time, that all this talk about a jersey and it's the winning jersey. But, you know, it dampens the mood for a second. And then we remember who we are as Haitians and all the things that we've overcome. And we're like, this is a little hurdle. We're going to jump this one like we've jumped all the others. And we're going to finish strong.
1: Sandy, I'm so glad we could speak. I hope you all have an incredible time. Thank you.
2: Thank you. Thank you so much for thinking of us, and wish us luck.
1: Good luck. You don't need my luck, but good luck.
2: Thank you.
0: Sandy Dorsanville is an organizer of the FIFA World Cup festivities in Miami's Little Haiti. That's where we reached her. Closer to home, World Cup fever has hit small town Nova Scotia. Jacob Schaffelberg is lacing up for Team Canada, and his family back in Port Williams will be cheering him on. The CBC's Josh Hoffman spoke to Jacob's mom, Linda, and his grandfather, Marvin Messam.
3: It's hard to explain a feeling because it's such an intense feeling, in a range of feeling, relief and then joy and excitement. And we're humbled and we're proud at the same time. Yeah, for sure of him.
4: Can you tell me where we're standing? What is this?
3: So this is our backyard, and people thought we were probably a little crazy when we had the turf installed many years ago. This is an area where Jacob would come out, not just Jacob, his older brother Zach and his older sister Jessica spent many, many hours here. So it's a piece of turf, and we have a netting in the back so the ball wouldn't get lost in the woods. And we have behind you a full-size net, and it's bent because crossbar challenge was a big game out back here. And we have two smaller nets, so there were a lot of three-on-three games. We had a lot of soccer parties. And Jacob was right in the mix of all of those three-on-three games.
4: So fun. How much time would he spend out here?
3: A lot of time. They would do drills, and it was a really great time. Mike was really creative with how he did it. He was up to date on all the top songs, because the kids would play their songs, and each drill would go for the length of a song, and then that's when the kids would talk. So then it was not just training, it was actually a really great opportunity for them to talk to their dad.
4: Before Jacob left, or the last time you saw him, what did you say to him?
5: Probably crying, I imagine. It's a hard job for him and I to get together, but it's really, I just can't believe what has happened in the past. And he's just great at doing what he does. He's just super. I don't know where he gets it from, but the only thing he gets from me is my hat.
3: Curly hair.
0: That was Team Canada soccer player Jacob Schaffelberg's grandfather, Marvin Messam, and mum, Linda.

0: It's not rare that the Solit Cafe in Montreal gets visits from people who take pictures of everything. But they're not from excited tourists. They're from Quebec's language watchdog, the Office Québécois de la Langue Française, or OQLF, is meant to ensure businesses comply with French language regulations and follow up on complaints of alleged violations. And Mariam Rahimi, the cafe's owner, says she understands and respects that. But since she opened the business about 5 years ago, she spent more than her fair share of time responding to complaints and follow-ups from the language office.
1: They basically audited everything that was in writing, including our receipt paper. So you get your receipt paper, everything is in French, but at the bottom it said thank you at the time. And they were like, no, they sent me a formal letter and then so many emails, you have to make sure it say merci. But they went through everything. One of the earlier caseworkers said that your chicken nachos is in English, and we're like, okay, poulet au nachos. And then they said, no, nachos is in English. And I said, what do you mean? It's nachos, nachos is nachos. And then we left it as is, you know, we didn't. And I think what happens is they pick on some things. I love Quebec, I was raised here, my business is here, but it really feels like harassment, you know? Because mentally, it's exhausting. It takes a lot for me. Because you have to, no matter what their criticisms are, you still have to give it the attention it needs, you know? And so, you know, here I am back and forth through emails, like, trying to say, you know, flat white is flat white. It's something that came out of Australia. That's the name of it. You know, so here I was with the staff trying to figure out, what do we say? You know, what do we call nachos? Like, and then the caseworker changed and they let go of that and then they went on to something else.
2: How much did you spend through these corrections and back and forth?
1: So up to today, I would say I've spent upwards of $5,000 in just the damages in the store, not to mention the lawyer fees that were probably over $1,000 at the first round. After the first round, I let go of the lawyers.
0: That was Solit Cafe owner Mariam Rahimi speaking to the CBC's Atefe Padidar. We're now at the end of As It Happens, the Midnight Edition. Coming up next on CBC Radio 1, the news.
3: As It Happens, the Midnight Edition will be back again for you tomorrow. I'm Neil Kirksall. Thanks so much for listening.
0: And I'm Stephanie Skanderas. Good night.
4: Feel that? 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And it's back on CBC Gem, with six fierce clubs battling all season long for glory. From coast to coast, Canada's first professional women's soccer league is bringing the heat. 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
5: From CBC News, the world is sour. I'm Neil Kumar. Prime Minister Mark Carney has departed for Europe. That's where he'll be holding a one-on-one meeting with French President Emmanuel Macron. He will then head to the G7 meeting after that. Kate McKenna has more on the trip.
6: Prime Minister Mark Carney and his wife Diana Fox Carney boarded the flight traveling overnight to France. There he's expected to meet with French President Emmanuel Macron on Friday. During those conversations, Carney is expected to unofficially pass the baton to the next host of the G7 Leader Summit, Canada hosted last year. All seven leaders are expected to meet in France starting Monday, including U.S. President Donald Trump. It's not clear yet if Carney will be able to have a bilateral meeting with Trump, but the U.S.-Canada Trade Minister Dominic LeBlanc says he's planning to meet with his counterpart, Jameson Greer, on the sidelines of the G7 to talk tariffs.
7: We're doing the important work of answering some of the long-standing concerns that the United States has publicly spoken about in terms of non-tariff barriers.
6: Other priorities for Canada include talking about critical minerals, defense, and AI. Kate McKenna, CBC News, Toronto.
5: Prime Minister Mark Carney has unveiled his government's national food security strategy.
8: Despite our vast agricultural strengths, we continue to face higher grocery costs than we should.
5: Carney was speaking at the Ontario Food Terminal in Toronto on Thursday. He says the new four-part plan will lower food costs and ensure food security for all Canadians.
8: First is to increase grocery store competition, create more choice for Canadians. Second, process more food in Canada. Third, grow more fruits and vegetables all year round in Canada. And finally, lower prices by removing expensive regulatory barriers so farmers and producers can put more Canadian food on our shelves more easily.
5: Carney says the strategy will cost $3.2 billion over the course of a decade and will ensure Canada has a more affordable, sustainable, and resilient food supply. It includes plans to expand and create more Canadian food terminals by 2028. Ontario's police watchdog is investigating after a Toronto police officer was fatally shot on Thursday. Constable Mark Pinziato was part of a team serving a warrant as part of an investigation into multiple shootings in the city, including one near the U.S. consulate. Police say the officer was struck when a suspect opened fire. One suspect, 19-year-old Nicholas Bennett, was taken to hospital after being shot by police. He'll be charged with first-degree murder. Another suspect, 19-year-old Zara Jibi, is still at large. Iran is pouring cold water on U.S. President Donald Trump's latest claims about a potential deal to end the war. Trump says it could be signed as early as this weekend, but the Iranian Foreign Ministry calls it nothing but speculation. Nick Harper has more from Washington.
9: Most importantly, we have a deal that Iran will never have a nuclear weapon. So it's a big, very big thing.
10: Donald Trump speaking in the Oval Office just hours after writing on social media he had cancelled the scheduled strikes and bombings against Iran. He told reporters Iran's supreme leader had agreed to the deal without elaborating on what's been agreed.
9: The strait will officially open as soon as we sign, which could be soon, very soon, maybe over the weekend, in Europe.
10: Vice President J.D. Vance would travel to the potential signing, with President Trump remaining at the White House to celebrate his 80th birthday, watching mixed martial arts. Trump has claimed on dozens of previous occasions that a deal with Iran is close. Nick Harper for CBC News, Washington.
5: The first ever World Cup match on Canadian soil will be played on Friday. At a press conference on Thursday, head coach Jesse Marsh confirmed that team captain Alphonso Davies will not play the first game due to injury. But he adds Davies is recovering quickly. Canada's team will take on Bosnia and Herzegovina at 3 p.m. Eastern in Toronto. And in the Stanley Cup Finals,
11: Carolina's going to take a 3-2 lead.
5: The Carolina Hurricanes are now one win away from hoisting the cup following a 4-2 victory over the Vegas Golden Knights in Game 5. Game 6 will take place on Sunday night at 8 p.m. Eastern Time. And that is The World This Hour. For CBC News, I'm Neil Kumar.
12: Hi, I'm Saroja Coelho. 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
13: Are forever wars now just the norm?
14: We still have organized violence. We have armed actors, right? But we also have this gray zone stuff going on.
13: Conflicts between states today are at the highest level since World War II. I'm Carolyn Buehler.
15: And I'm Marco Werman. Also, an exception to forever wars, Kyrgyzstan and Tajikistan in Central Asia recently ended a decades-old border conflict.
16: Wow, this is a big deal.
17: It's a very, very big deal. It's incredible, yes.
13: Also, governments banning social media use for teens is becoming a trend. It is even being talked about in the U.S.
18: At a time in history where you can't get the left and the right to agree on anything, it seems, I think it shows that there is actually a great deal of interest.
15: And today's the day. Bust out that vuvuzela. Coming up on The World.
13: War seems to be all around us right now. Sudan, Ukraine, across the Middle East. There, despite a supposed ceasefire, the U.S. military and Iran are exchanging fire.
15: This on-again, off-again fighting is part of a global pattern. A new report out this week shows conflicts between states have now surged to their highest level since World War II. That got us wondering whether we are increasingly living in an era where wars cease to formally begin or end, the so-called forever war. To help us dig into that, we reached out to Monica Duffy-Toff. She directs the Center for Strategic Studies at Tufts University's Fletcher School. She started with the example of the U.S. war with Iran.
16: We're not in a war with dedicated battlegrounds, fires being shot. It's one side sort of striking out and then the other side having a response. Now, it could escalate to a war, but right now what they're trying to do, each side is trying to say, look, we don't want to go further, but if you're going to poke me, I am going to poke you back. And in order for the poking to stop, one side is going to have to escalate. And so now we have an American helicopter down, right? The servicemen and women who are on that, I don't know what their backgrounds were, fortunately survived. So that helps a little bit. And the Americans were able to get them. But I would put it at this point, given that there's a quasi ceasefire in place, that is more of a coercive bargaining situation moving toward a ceasefire and then hopefully some sort of termination of this conflict.
15: Yeah. So in 2026, I mean, that's kind of not really defining it. What actually counts as war?
16: It's, you know, it's a little bit more difficult today only because many wars have become these sort of forever wars where, again, there's not direct conflict in the same way that we would think about in terms of World War I and World War II. We still have organized violence. We have armed actors, right? But we also have this gray zone stuff going on, cyber attacks, economic coercion, which is what Iran is doing in the Strait of Hormuz, infrastructure sabotage, which Iran has been doing to its Gulf neighbors, and that maritime harassment that's going on, in addition to the kinetic strikes. But we don't have here, in a classic sense, is territorial objectives. Right. What we're trying to get out of Iran is to no longer have the capacity to move toward being a nuclear armed state. Mm-hmm. We don't have significant casualties. I mean, yes, we have casualties, but they're mainly civilian casualties on the Iranian side, not on the American side. And so there's no sustained combat. And that seems to sort of, when you think about the forever wars that we've been witnessing, that seems to be the case. And why it's a problem is that the American public is not paying the cost. The Iranians are. They have serious infrastructure destruction here. You know, you don't drop 30,000, you know, different target sets. But from the American perspective, President Trump, the Department of Defense, you know, the leadership in the country can kind of get away with this because they're not doing a draft. They're not raising taxes. And the people who are being put in harm's way, they've enlisted. They're not drafted into the service. So it's like, you know, they've accepted the costs or the hazard with their enlistments. So

0: I think the Ukraine-Russia war, and I would say the Russian war in Ukraine, is a little bit different. There are territorial objectives. Putin would love to get complete control of those four provinces. The problem is the Ukrainians have innovated with their drones and with missile technology that what they're doing now is punishing Russia. So war is really about punishment and territorial and political objectives, whereas in Iran, with the United States and Israel, the objective is actually purely political in the sense that we don't want Iran to be nuclear armed. So it's slightly different. The Ukraine war, the war in Ukraine, is a more traditional style war, whereas the Iran one, I think, is more that more modern kind of war. What marries them, though, is the technology, right? Because you don't have to have that direct contact in the same way, such that you don't have the high level of casualties in the same way, so that the pain that's being inflicted, and war is about pain, right? It's about hurting the other side so that they call uncle and say, okay, I'm ready for a negotiation, which is why they go on so long.
1: Well, you mentioned a moment ago the downing of the U.S. Apache helicopter this week, shot down, we understand, by an Iranian drone. For the first time, U.S. soldiers were rescued by an autonomous surface vessel, so a sea drone. Let me ask you this, are modern technologies making forever crises more sustainable?
0: I fear that, and I'm going to be really geeky right now, Marco.
1: Okay.
0: One of my favorite episodes, and I watched this when I was a kid, was Star Trek, the original Star Trek series, and it was called A Taste of Armageddon. I don't know if you watched it, but war becomes so sanitized.
1: I think I remember that episode. Go ahead.
0: Yeah, yeah. So war becomes so sanitized and manageable that it never ends. What happens, they literally run simulations. They press buttons on a computer, run simulations, and only after that, they identify who is going to be sacrificed within the society to go and be killed, right? And so in a peculiar way, or not a peculiar way, I think in a similar way, modern technology has created a similar sort of situation that we're removing the costs of war, which then makes the conflict more sustainable or the war more sustainable in the future, which is kind of unnerving. I feel like we are on the cusp of a taste of Armageddon for precisely the reason that you said a drone took the Apache down and a drone rescued the helicopter crew members and got them to safety, to American safety.
1: Well, I've heard it said that wars end when one side decides that being at war is more costly, and that's costly in any sense, more costly than accepting a loss. So we're seeing conflict go on despite massive losses in many places. Is that, do you think, because of the sanitization?
0: I do think it's part of it because the Iranians are definitely paying for this. But you have to remember, there's three parties in this war. So for the United States, this isn't necessarily existential to us. We would like for Iran not to have nuclear capability to become a nuclear weaponized state. Israel is a third party in this war. And for Israel, this is an existential threat. And so it makes it much more complicated because you have multiple parties. And so in order to negotiate an end to this, you have to satisfy the objectives that each party is trying to achieve.
1: I'm speaking with Monica Duffy-Toff, the director at Tufts University's Center for Strategic Studies. Is what we're discussing actually new, or have we seen governments always preferring kind of controlled instability? That was kind of Vietnam policy in the late 60s and 70s before it wasn't.
0: You're right. So if you look at the data and you look at particularly from the 1950s, great powers, major powers have not been winning their wars as readily as they were prior to the 1950s. And they seem willing to allow for this sort of extended, endless kind of forever violence and instability to keep going so long as it doesn't hit the homeland. So as long as it doesn't hit primary interests. 9/11 changed that. And so the United States went full hog, right, into Afghanistan. And by the way, we had defeated Afghanistan or the Taliban and had chased Al-Qaeda out of Afghanistan by early December 2001. But then we stayed there for another 20 years. And the reason is that the American populace and the American elite didn't pay the costs for this. The Afghans did, and some Americans did, but not enough cost to say, okay, we need to pull this back. And it's kind of crazy because President Trump, you know, ran on, I'm going to bring the troops home, make America first, we're going to focus. And here he is slipping. I would say we're 4 months in, slipping into a forever war that he does not know how to get out of. And again, it's back because it's the friction of war. This is what Clausewitz warned about, the fog of war, right? That once you get in, once you start having death and destruction, it changes the mindset. And you have to deal with the opponent. The plans never live past the first battle. And they didn't seem to appreciate it. They thought it was going to be quick and dirty.

0: party like it was in Venezuela, and that we were going to be out. And here we are 4 months later, and an end does not seem to be in sight.
1: Monica, when was the last time a traditional peace agreement brought a war to a real end?
0: Oh my gosh, that is a great question, Marco. Really brought it to a full end. I mean, I'm going to reach here because you might disagree with me, but maybe Sudan. So North and South Sudan, where you had the comprehensive peace accords in 2005. And then, you know, they actually ended the war and you had the separation out into two states. And then, as you know, Sudan itself went into civil war. There were some skirmishes along the border. And then South Sudan, of course, has had its own civil war. So the question as to whether the negotiated settlement worked is a question mark. The interesting thing is that that Sudan itself and South Sudan didn't go directly into full-scale warfare, but there was still a lot of instability. So I think that's a good one. That was a formal peace agreement. The Southern Sudanese had to delay their vote. Once they got their vote as to whether they wanted to be independent from Sudan proper, from Khartoum, they voted overwhelmingly to do that. And it did lead to, I want to put this in quotes, to peace between Sudan and South Sudan, but it's precarious all around, both domestically in both states. Mm. We know that, we see that. And then because they didn't finalize some of the territories between the two countries, there's been a lot of disagreement and some violence related to that.
1: Yeah. So maybe we need to back up to the Dayton Peace Accords in Bosnia in 1995.
0: Yeah, but what kept the Dayton Peace Accords going, right? You had to have a third party present. So NATO's been sitting there, keeping them apart. Same thing with Cyprus and Greece, right? And Turkey, right? You have troops there keeping the peace, sort of children on a playground pushing them apart. So usually third party guarantees and these really sort of hostile, it can help keep the peace at bay. If you don't have the commitment of those third parties, then you have to try to build up the structure within the society, within, across the opposition and then the government forces, so that they feel as if they can defend themselves against what was their former adversary. And a successful case there, by the way, is El Salvador in that civil war, where they were able to defend themselves, you know, each side, the FMLN versus the government. But that took a huge amount of effort, and it took years and years of fighting for both sides to recognize that fighting wasn't worth it anymore. And in fact, the last civil war that ended definitively was Sri Lanka, where the Tamil Tigers were basically pushed out to the sea. Oh, and by the way, why was the government of Sri Lanka able to do that? They got a lot of weapons technology and help from China, right? So again, third parties are really important here in sort of bringing and helping to bring about, we talk about sort of internationalized situations. Syria, it was a rebel victory, right, with them coming in. We'll see if it holds and if it's stable.
1: Monica, finally, how should the world adapt to a future when crises are chronic and it seems we are living now with forever wars? Like, do we need an entire rethink of what national security means?
0: I think we do. I think that the use of force has become too easy for some states, for some actors. And if anything positive comes out of the war in Iran, if anything positive comes out of the war in Ukraine, I would hope, and I think President Xi of China is reading the tea leaves here on Taiwan, is that we need the leaders, the leadership, and the populations who vote those leaders into power to accept and to understand that the use of force does not seem to work anymore in global politics, in prevailing on the battlefield. It's been sort of democratized, right? We see this in Iran. Iran is a very small power relative to the United States, but it's holding its own. Same thing in Ukraine. And so if anything, it's sort of reinforcing the data that scholars had, which is that the use of force is a crapshoot. And I think if you ran the numbers now, it's more than a crapshoot. It doesn't work. And so I want to end on an up note, which is let's hope that citizens around the world recognize that the use of force, it's not a good gamble anymore, and that we should be pulling back and really working on diplomacy and trade and punishing and sanctioning if somebody steps out of line, if state steps out of line, using those tools of statecraft rather than kinetic force.
1: Monica Duffy-Toff directs the Center for Strategic Studies at Tufts University's Fletcher School of Diplomacy. Monica, thank you very much. Good to speak with you again.
0: It was great, Marco. Take care.

0: This is The World. I'm Carolyn Beeler. Gender shapes how we experience the world in ways big and small. It can dictate where you can or can't go, where you feel safe, even what you see and experience when you travel. National Geographic explorer Paul Salopek has been walking across continents for years. He calls it the Out of Eden walk. Last time we talked, he told me that walking might sound like a pretty neutral thing, but his project is still shaped by his gender.
1: The thing that walking did, I think, was basically reinforce a perception that I've carried around for many years, even pre-walk, which is if there's one kind of social justice issue that's kind of the most pervasive, it's gender. It's you know, how women and men in this case, these two genders are differentiated. Who has power, who doesn't, in both obvious and subtle ways. Yeah, it was driven home, very much so.
0: And obviously your interaction and observation of all these cultures is through the lens of your own identity, which is that you are a man. But you always do walk with locals, walking partners, as you call them. I'm curious how many of those have been women.
1: I would say it's approaching half are women, which sounds great, except that it's not evenly distributed. This is not kind of an even sample. In rural societies anywhere, and ones that also have religious strictures about mixing genders, it's really hard to get women walking partners to come walk with a stranger like me, right? Foreigner who's just come to. So I would say first few years of the walk, almost none, actually one. And then it was made up for in India, China, then the Far East, it became much more balanced.
0: You guess, up to around 50-50 on the gender balance total. Is that intentional, trying to get kind of a gender balance there?
1: Not just for kind of statistics, but actually even repertorially. As a journalist, you'll know this, that you miss out on half the world, half the human experience that's not your gender, or it's just much more difficult to kind of get access to that world. So walking with men and women has you know, pluses and minuses for me as kind of a, you know, an aging white dude. But walking with women has, I've got to say, even more pluses, because I get access to the women's world through my female walking partners. Who, imagine if we were walking into a village and we come in to stay at a farmer's house or a shepherd's house, it's often segregated. The women are kind of behind a wall or behind a curtain. They'll come out and maybe greet you in the common living space, but I can't really go back in with them and talk to them or watch them work. Whereas a woman walking partner can, and then she can share her learning with me. Mm-hmm. So walking with women has just many more benefits in that respect.
0: Just because it's the perspective that you don't have, right?
1: That's right. I think the most extreme case would be probably the most obvious, Saudi Arabia, right? When I was walking through, I tried very hard to get Saudi women walking partners and could not. And one Saudi woman journalist was brave enough to kind of come out and walk for a few days, but it took all kinds of logistical preparations to make that possible. It was kind of surreal. We had to kind of do almost a military, you know, infill and exfill to get her into the field and kind of walking along with some camels in her own country and get her out before she drew too much unwanted attention from local villagers. Yeah.
0: There are places in the world where unmarried men and women just do not hang out alone if they're not related. I'm wondering, in those places, if you walked with a woman or just in other places, you know, what assumptions were made about you and your walking partner and how you kind of worked around that, awkwardness?
1: Yeah, and this is something that I wish I had my women walking partners on this call, because they would be much better at kind of informing you. But it does raise questions, again, particularly in conservative societies, about, hey, what's your relationship, you know, speaking to my woman walking partner with this guy, you know, is he your partner? And so they would have to explain patiently over and over again that we're colleagues, right? And that we're in a working relationship. And it often put my woman walking partners a bit on the spot, as you can imagine, right? Their intentions are being questioned, something that a guy probably would not face. And the way this would come out is, you know, this is something that my women walking partners taught me over time, even as a reporter before this project, is if I'm in a small village somewhere, country X, and I'm trying to interview a bunch of people on the street, they start talking to me, even though my language skills are not that great, and they ignore my walking partner. Mm-hmm. And so, you know, it's just this very, I have to kind of stop, especially men, local men, and say, whoa, wait a minute. You know, talk to my walking partner, or vice versa. If I want to talk to a local woman about, say, water issues, right? She's doing a lot of the water carrying, you know, she's lugging water from a well and, you know, what is happening with the water tables dropping. The men start jumping in to talk for her, right? And so I have to kind of politely but firmly tell the guys, hey, I'll get to you. I'll get your side of the story. But if you don't mind, let me talk with this woman about this experience. Over and over again, this happens.
0: Yeah, that is a familiar experience for me as well.
1: I bet.
0: There are different realities and perceptions of safety for men and women out in the world. Were there instances where your walking partners were at risk or perceived that they were at risk when you maybe did not?
1: You know, I question my walking partners, men and women, closely about their comfort levels, you know, throughout the walk from day one, even before day one, to kind of get a feel for what their comfort levels are with, you know, interacting with people that we don't know. And I'll say the vast majority of people are always pretty friendly, right? They're pretty, you know, curious mainly and kind of welcoming. But women walking partners may get more attention, and it could be very subtle things that are not communicated even verbally, like looks, right? That I don't get. And so thank heavens, we never experienced any kind of sign of violence, no physical aggression. There probably were some instances where a woman's, you know, her virtue was kind of questioned, maybe indirectly by walking with me, which is kind of it's a drag, right? But nothing, no kind of overt harassment that I could detect. And of course, I'm checking with my women walking partners on a daily basis, many times a day. And so that didn't happen.
0: We've been talking about men and women here, but of course, there are other gender identities and in different parts of the world, different cultural attitudes about that. Is that something that you encountered at all or had any surprising reflections on?
1: Yeah, I mean, absolutely. I mean, you know, there are societies where men kind of have subtle kind of homoerotic relationships. And you know, I was not, you know, here's the thing. I'm kind of getting along in tooth. My hair is kind of gray and white. So I'm sort of out of the game for better or for worse. But walking through China, there was until fairly recently a fairly open LGBTQ kind of community, you know, before there was a crackdown on it. And I interviewed a woman who was running a bar. And she finally said she had to close that bar down simply because the government wouldn't come out and say, hey, we're cracking down on you because it's a lesbian bar. They're saying, no, we have trouble with your electricity wiring. We have trouble with your plumbing. They're finding kind of picayune ways to make it impossible for her to stay open. So, you know, the ways of oppressing people, on gender issues is infinite, right? Because you can just go sideways. You can do, you know, straight on. But yeah, I did see some of this on the walk across the world.
0: National Geographic Explorer Paul Salopek, thank you so much for this conversation. It's always great to talk with you.
1: Thank you, Carolyn. Always a pleasure.
0: Stay tuned for more stories on the world.

0: This is The World. I'm Marco Werman. It is the first day of the FIFA Men's World Cup. The whole thing kicks off with Mexico playing South Africa in Mexico City. Mexico with the obvious home team advantage, but South Africa has fans like this.
1: Which means Bafana Bafana is coming.
0: That was Kamo Inlovu singing a chant for Bafana Bafana. That's what fans call South Africa's national team. This is the first time South Africa has been in a World Cup since 2010 when they hosted it. But Inlovu says Johannesburg fans have been quiet up until today, that is. He's also a journalist based in Johannesburg. We spoke this afternoon before the match got underway.
1: I feel like now, since we're playing today, I think people are really starting now to have that feeling that we need to be behind the boys.
0: Yeah, so today the hype is starting to materialize.
1: Yes.
0: Kickoff would be at 3 p.m. Eastern time, which is, what, 9 p.m. in South Africa. So will there be watch parties? I mean, will bars be open late?
1: Yes, definitely. One of them in Johannesburg, I think that one is the biggest, actually, where they will invite even local artists to perform. So, yeah, there are watch parties. Even other people will be watching with their families and friends. So it's actually a big thing for South Africans because, as I've said, it's been 16 years since we participated. So we're trying to make it special and support the boys throughout the tournament.
0: I know that rugby and cricket are huge sports in South Africa. I mean, the country's a powerhouse in both sports. Do you think that accounts for why the hype wasn't really getting any traction until today?
1: I won't say that, but yeah, even cricket have been doing so well for South Africa. But I also believe that Bafana Bafana can also do the same thing. It's just that we have to trust and believe them, because you'll find that some of the people, they've lost hope on them. But yeah, I believe that it is something that can change.
0: Bafana Bafana, that's what South Africans call their national team.
1: Yes.
0: Do you know, Kamo, many South African fans who came to the World Cup with all the expenses that that entails?
1: I won't say I know them personally, but then I've seen them in the socials, but I don't know them on a personal level.
0: I wonder if they brought suitcases of vuvuzelas to blow to remind the players of the sound of the home turf.
1: They have been, so I don't think they have them. But South Africa is a vibe, even if we don't have the vuvuzelas, man. I think we will be there. That's what I can tell you. The vuvuzelas, yeah, they're part of us. They are our culture, but yeah, we'll be there.
0: So, you know, the tradition used to be that the first match of the tournament would be the winner of the previous edition of the World Cup versus opponent TBA. But now it's the host country that plays the first match. So the old rules, though, that would have meant a South Africa versus Argentina match with the legendary Lionel Messi, an old man at 38. Would you have preferred to see that one, or are you just as excited by what will happen between South Africa and Mexico?
1: I'm just excited about that one.
0: All right. I'm not going to push you on that one, Kamo.
1: Yeah, that one.
0: So, I mean, you're a soccer fan. Where are you going to watch the game tonight?
1: With my friends. So we'll be just chilling here at home watching it. It's a bit cold this side, so I don't want to go outside and catch flu. So, yeah, I'll just watch it with my friends here at home.
0: Yeah, it is winter there in Johannesburg in South Africa. You prepared to stay up late and possibly call in sick tomorrow? I'm putting quotation marks around the word sick.
1: No. I don't think I'll be sick, but I'm prepared to stay until late. It's South Africa, man. This is our national team. And I was 7 years old when they played in 2010. So I think this is the first time for me to actually watch them. So I have to stay up until late.
0: That was Kamo Inlovu cheering on South Africa's team. He's a journalist in Johannesburg.
2: Canada this week introduced legislation to ban kids under 16 from social media. It is part of a growing global effort. The UK, Spain, France, Thailand, and South Korea are studying or developing similar measures. Indonesia, Brazil, and Malaysia have implemented age-based restrictions already. But Australia was the very first. It barred kids under 16 from holding accounts on major social media sites late last year. For a look at how it is working so far, I spoke earlier today to Angela Duckworth, a psychologist at the University of Pennsylvania. She worked on a survey recently finding that the Australia ban isn't really working. The problem is something she calls the collective action trap.
3: If you get off of social media, you are punished because everybody else you know mm-hmm. is still on social media. So fear of missing out is a thing. And you won't be surprised that in general, people say they would have to be paid a lot of money to permanently deactivate all their accounts as an individual. However, in the same breath, you can ask people, all right, how much would you pay or be willing, have to be paid or be willing to pay for a magic wand to make all social media disappear from the planet Earth?
4: Interesting question.
3: To kind of like teleport into a world where nobody had TikTok, Instagram, Facebook, et cetera. And there actually the money flows the other way, where people are actually willing to pay for a world without social media. And this is evidence of a collective action trap that each of us wants to get out on our own, but we can't get out on our own. You can only get out through collective action. We have to come together to figure out how to get off in a coordinated way. And I think that is why, in some ways, I think bans are very appealing. I think to add to that, though, is when we look at Australia data, our estimate is that fewer than 1 in 3 young people are complying with the ban. Mm. But when we ask young people in Australia, like, how many of your friends would need to be off of social media for you too to want to comply? And then the numbers are almost exactly the reverse. So they say they need more than 2 of 3 of their friends to be off. So we have not yet reached that tipping point.
4: Interesting. So fewer than 1 in 3 teens that you surveyed in Australia have gotten off of social media. Is it clear how they are working around these bans, what the loopholes are that are allowing them to continue to be on social media?
3: My understanding, and I'm, you know, not working at any of these social media platforms, but my understanding is that social media platforms do have ways of guessing how old you are, you know, based on your activity. Of course, that's pretty fuzzy, right? So how will they really know? And then also how strictly will they actually interpret the algorithms that they are using? Because there's a lot of leeway for social media platforms to execute in the way that they judge to be correct. Also, if you ask me who is better at technology, a 15-year-old or a 55-year-old, I am always going to bet on the 15-year-old. So I think young people are exceedingly clever when it comes to using technology in ways that they want to. And so I think one of the challenges, and I don't want to lay blame at, you know, anybody's feet. I also think we shouldn't curse the first step in a very long journey. Mm-hmm. But I do think young people have found ways, you know, when my own daughters were underage, and I confess this to you as a regretful parent, when my kids were under the age of 13 and not supposed to have any accounts, you know, they registered false birthdays with Google so they could get an email account on Gmail and so forth. I, as a parent, completely condone this. That's, I'm sure, against the law and terrible.
4: Your secret is safe with me and our millions of listeners.
3: And your millions of listeners. But I do think what this cries out for then is collective action beyond just bans. It says this is a cultural problem, it's a parent problem, it's an educator problem, and of course, it is a young person problem. And so there has to be something in addition to just the law, or I think there are going to continue to be incentives for young people to skirt the law.
4: So what would that look like if you were going to design some sort of policy change or something else that would have the effect of reducing or eliminating teen use of social media? What would it be? What might work better?
3: Well, I am no oracle on this, but as a psychologist who has studied adolescence for her entire research career, I will say that let's keep in mind what adolescence is, which is a time of transition between childhood and adulthood. And what do children need to do before they become adults? They have to question authority. They have to reject, you know, prescriptions from grownups, especially their parents. So this age of rebellion is a natural, inevitable, and generally healthy thing. But I think when we consider the psychology of adolescence, we then have this challenge of how to tell teenagers to do something that they don't want to do and not have it backfire. I don't have the full answer, but I will say this. There is a voice that I think has been strangely absent from the dialogue on how public policy should unfold, and that is the voice of teenagers themselves.
4: Yeah,
3: I think that if we begin talking to teenagers, we might find, for example, that they're more persuaded by, you know, documentaries like Social Dilemma. I mean, what would it be like if we screened the documentary Social Dilemma around the world and had teenagers themselves leading the discussion. I played that documentary, which profiles many leaders in the social media industry who kind of defected from social media, having some firsthand witness to what was really harming people across the age spectrum, but especially young people. And when we watched that in my class, we had a follow-up discussion. You know, my students are at university, so they're more like 18 to 22. They're not 16 and under. But really, I think that is where we begin, because then you have a kind of dialogue where young people aren't feeling like you're oppressing them, you're ordering them what to do, or you're disrespecting them. If there is one thing a teenager does not want, it is disrespect.
4: It sounds like there needs to be some sort of buy-in from teenagers because of this collective action trap, right? You would need to somehow perhaps get a lot of people to decide on their own that maybe they're better off without social media. And then once there's not a critical mass of folks' friends, then it's easier to say no.
3: Absolutely. And if you think about something like smoking has changed radically. There was a time when smoking was cool and normal and you did it everywhere and young people wanted to do it and then they did it. And now, among a great number of young people, smoking is kind of gross. So that gives me hope that what is normal and desirable can change, and it can change in a very actually short amount of time. Now, with smoking, I think it was important that there were bans. There were taxes, there were bans, places that you couldn't smoke. So I want to say that bans are part of a solution. But if we're going to shift the social norm around social media, one place to start is the people who are not teenagers. I have not been to a single public talk, and I am an academic. I go to places like Harvard, and you know, I look around at my adult counterparts, and I have not been to a presentation in the last 2 years where someone wasn't on their cell phone. Mm-hmm. It is the height of impoliteness, and it is a terrible role model for young people. So maybe the first place to start is our own behavior, because I don't think we as adults are modeling what we want our teenagers to do.
4: Mm. Do you know if there are any countries that are looking at alternate ways to rein in teen social media use, ones that might be a different approach than bans or, you know, trying to tell teenagers what to do?
3: Well, I wish I had the countries by name, but there are countries in South America, countries in Europe. I think that, again, that, you know, every political leader at any level and in any country is thinking about this at some point in their day, because when you look at the change in how people are interacting, you know, as a social scientist, I will tell you that there's a rule of thumb that almost nothing changes in behavior that radically. If you look at very powerful intervention studies and you're like, oh, what's the effect of psychotherapy on depression? You know, what's the effect of this radical change in math curriculum on achievement? As a rule of thumb, the effects, the impacts that you get on behavior are tiny and usually disappointing. People want therapy to work more dramatically. People want changes in math curriculum to work more profoundly. If you consider the change in human behavior as a result of phones over the last 20 years, it blows the mind. So how could any political leader at any level of power or jurisdiction not be thinking about how to get this right, how to get our social lives, our intellectual lives, and our economy, you know, back on track?
4: Angela, before I let you go, I do want to kind of loop back to the big picture here and why we are talking about this in the first place. What is the cost of a lot of social media use for teens? What are we seeing that the impact is on them?
3: Well, I think the primary motivator for regulating social media is the mental health of adolescents, which around the world is at catastrophically low levels. I will say that in addition to social media, there's just like other ways to waste your time and rot your brain while you're on your phone. It's not always social media. I mean, maybe just like watching crappy reruns or,
4: yeah, you know, I don't think you have to explain this to anyone.
3: Exactly. So I say that because, you know, it's usually social media that's in the crosshairs. We rarely say, hey, Apple, hello, you know, fill in the blank, but like, you're also to blame. So I think there is more to say than just social media, but mental health clearly is priority number one. I think a number two is academic achievement. Achievement test scores have been sliding southward around the world. And there's some research that suggests that you can associate changes in achievement internationally with the rollout of, you know, high bandwidth networks. Mm. And so if it's true that technology is eroding not only mental health and academic achievement, the last outcome I will say is social interaction. Social health is, you know, how are my relationships? Like, do I know how to have a conversation with a stranger on an airplane? Am I really connecting in authentic ways? And I think that this virtual interaction that young people have, either with their real friends or with these parasocial relationships that develop, where you feel like you're being talked to, you know, directly by the person on the other side of the YouTube. But you know what? That YouTube influencer doesn't know you. So I think that's a third dimension, not just our mental health, not just our academic achievement, but our social health as well.
4: Angela Duckworth is an adolescent psychology expert. She is the author of Grit, The Power of Passion and Perseverance. Music festival season is about to begin in many parts of the world. In Japan, summer brings another kind of festival, shrine festivals.
0: The Sano Matsuri Festival is already underway in Tokyo. Tomorrow it culminates in a parade that only happens every 2 years and is considered a highlight of the season. In the heat of summer, people in costume carry portable shrines, some of them pretty large, as you might imagine, along a 14-mile route through the city. In a video from the last parade in 2024, you see one group hoisting up a giant gray elephant float. There's another with a big red and yellow flower display, and one with a pastel dragon. The main float changes every year. This year, it will feature Ebisu, the god of fortune, riding on a giant shrimp.
4: The 10-day festival continues into next week when artisans who make sweets, known as wagashi, will present their tastiest treats to the gods in exchange for protection from epidemics.
0: Looking ahead at the rest of the shrine or matsuri season, there's a water-throwing festival in August when people come outside and douse the shrine that's on parade in water. Bucket-wielding shopkeepers emerge from their stores and residents come out of their homes ready for action.
4: This one sounds fun. Apparently, some professionals have been known to get involved.
5: Local firefighters joined in and sprayed massive amounts of water.
4: That's from Nippon TV News 24 Japan in 2024. That year, Mother Nature also joined in the fun.
5: A sudden downpour added more water to the festivities.
4: And in August, that is not necessarily a bad thing.

0: This is The World. I'm Marco Werman. We began the hour today looking at forever wars and how global conflict seems to be increasing, according to some analysts, more so now than at any time since World War II. Wars in Ukraine and the Middle East are driving the surge. There are exceptions to the grim headlines, though. Last year, Kyrgyzstan and Tajikistan in Central Asia signed a deal that ended a decades-old border conflict. From southern Kyrgyzstan, Levi Bridges has this story of two countries making peace.
1: On a recent spring morning, students in the village of Andarak gather to welcome a delegation of foreign teachers visiting from nearby Tajikistan. Someone cranks the music as the guests arrive. Kids stand in lines, waving the flags of each country beside long flowered garlands. Kyrgyz and Tajiks have lived together in this village for centuries. The celebration of friendship used to happen annually, but local teacher Osimjan Rasulov says it hasn't happened in almost 20 years.
2: It's a ceremony from 1998. It is the first time.
3: Wow, this is a big deal.
2: It's a very, very big deal. It's incredible, yes, because Kyrgyz, Tajik people, they are brothers for ages.
1: Tajiks speak a Persian language. Kyrgyz is closely related to Turkish, but many speak both here in this border community. A century ago, each ethnic group was given their own republic when most of Central Asia became part of the Soviet Union. During the Soviet era, the borders here were redrawn many times, and the two sides never even agreed on where the border actually was. When Kyrgyzstan and Tajikistan became independent nations in the 90s, the undefined border really started becoming an issue. Fights about land frequently broke out between locals. About 5 years ago, things exploded into several days of full-scale military combat, and the scars of the conflict run deep. A couple hours drive east, I hitch a ride to a Kyrgyz border village called Aksai. This village was one of the worst hit during the fighting when Tajik forces entered this town and burnt down houses. Witnesses asked me not to use their names. A local man offers to give me a tour in his car. Aksai is just a narrow strip of houses beside a river gushing down from distant mountains. The driver points out a new wire fence separating this village from a Tajik town across the border. Back in Soviet times, he says, there was no border here. This place was one big village. He seems to know everyone here. He says the woman who lives in that house over there, her only son was killed in the border conflict. He then shows me the home of an older man, he says the Tajiks killed. But despite all this tragedy, as this driver shows me around, I'm struck by how it doesn't always feel like a former war zone. My driver stops to say hi to some old Tajik acquaintances sitting in their yard on the other side of the border fence. They catch up, exchange numbers to keep in touch. The Tajiks even jokingly invite us over the fence for tea. My driver says most Kyrgyz and Tajiks have nothing against each other. The border dispute was just politics. And like many border disputes, it also became a fight over resources. Here by Aksai's river, everything is green. But the edge of town gives way to a parched desert. Water from this river is shared between millions of people downstream in Kyrgyzstan and Tajikistan. But as the region becomes drier because of climate change, there will be less water to divvy up. A few years ago, a shootout captured on cell phone video erupted between Kyrgyz and Tajik border guards at a facility that divides water between each country. Last year, the presidents of the two countries finally signed an agreement to delineate the border and establish clear guidelines for distributing water. But issues remain. a local politician drives me to Samarkandik, another Kyrgyz border village that receives water from Tajikistan.
2: Mm-hmm.
1: We pull over by a small irrigation canal. He says Tajiks used to shut off the water here when relations soured. The irrigation water now flows year-round. But making peace is a messy process. It's not perfect. We still don't have drinking water, he says. Locals buy water at the store and lug it home. On the border itself, I also notice they're still ironing things out.
3: As I was coming down here, I saw fences with razor wire, but they didn't go on for very long, and you could easily just walk around them. It was very difficult to even know, am I in Kyrgyzstan or am I in Tajikistan? I guess this is what a brand new border drawn up between two countries looks like.
1: Back in the Kyrgyz village of Andarak, the celebration welcoming Tajik teachers is in full swing. 16-year-old Faisale Muzayamov, an ethnic Tajik who grew up here, is so excited.
4: Because, you know, I didn't meet a real Tajik from the Tajikistan.
3: Oh, really? Yeah. This is the first time today?
4: Yeah, because after the war started, we could not go to the Tajikistan, you know, for the traveling.
1: I wanted to know if there are any lessons here that could help resolve other conflicts. A Kyrgyz anthropologist I met named Asiel Mirzakulova said she once met a man down here who told her that to achieve peace, you gotta act like a peacock, a beautiful bird that can't fly well, meaning...
5: To understand your limits. And then I think you could find a path to the negotiation, to the peaceful resolution of challenges which you face.
1: As the celebration winds down, Kyrgyz officials watch a Tajik girl perform a traditional dance. She wears a black hat adorned with what looks like glittery golden feathers that sparkle as she moves. For The World, Levi Bridges, Andarak, Kyrgyzstan.
6: And that is where we'll leave it for today. Find us online anytime at theworld.org. I am Carolyn Beeler.
0: And I'm Marco Werman. We'll see you right back here tomorrow.
7: The World's theme music is composed by Ned Porter. The World is a co-production of GBH Boston and PRX.

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1: That was The World from PRX. The program was recorded earlier in the day.
2: The following program was previously recorded by NHK World Japan.
3: This is Asian View from NHK World Japan. I'm Raja Pradhan. Hong Kong authorities have charged two firms and seven people over a deadly high-rise residential fire. The blaze last November left 168 people dead. Police say those responsible failed to ensure the construction materials and procedures of a renovation project met safety standards. Authorities also alleged irregularities in the project, including the submission of a false report during the tendering process and false claims inspections were properly carried out. Indonesia's central bank has unexpectedly raised its key interest rate by 25 basis points to 5.5% in a bid to stabilize the country's currency. It comes just 3 weeks after a surprise 50 basis point increase. The rupiah has declined sharply due partly to high fuel prices linked to tensions in Iran. Last month, the government announced plans to channel exports of key commodities, including coal and palm oil, through state-owned enterprises. The move sparked uncertainty among domestic and foreign businesses. And last week, Parliament passed legislation allowing lawmakers to issue binding recommendations to the central bank. This has raised concerns about increased political influence over monetary policy. East Japan Railway will discontinue its magnetic train tickets starting early next year. Passengers currently insert the magnetic tickets into fare gates at the start and end of every trip. They'll instead hold their QR codes over readers installed at the gates. JR East says it's making the change due to the high recycling costs of the current tickets, which contain metal. This is Asian View from NHK World Japan.
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6: From CBC News, the world is sour. I'm Neil Kumar. Prime Minister Mark Carney has departed for Europe. That's where he'll be holding a one-on-one meeting with French President Emmanuel Macron. He'll then head to the G7 meeting after that. Kate McKenna has more on the trip.
7: Prime Minister Mark Carney and his wife Diana Fox Carney boarded the flight traveling overnight to France. There, he's expected to meet with French President Emmanuel Macron on Friday. During those conversations, Carney is expected to unofficially pass the baton to the next host of the G7 Leader Summit, Canada hosted last year. All seven leaders are expected to meet in France starting Monday, including U.S. President Donald Trump. It's not clear yet if Carney will be able to have a bilateral meeting with Trump, but the U.S.-Canada Trade Minister Dominic LeBlanc says he's planning to meet with his counterpart, Jamieson Greer, on the sidelines of the G7 to talk tariffs.
8: We're doing the important work of answering some of the long-standing concerns that the United States has publicly spoken about in terms of non-tariff barriers.
7: Other priorities for Canada include talking about critical minerals, defense, and AI. Kate McKenna, CBC News, Toronto.
6: The wait to open the new Gordie Howe Bridge between Canada and the U.S. is going into overtime. A ribbon-cutting ceremony that was set for Friday has now been delayed. Tom Perry reports.
9: We had the invites out. We were ready to go.
10: Fort Windsor Mayor Drew Dilkins, this last-minute delay in opening the Gordie Howe Bridge is disappointing, but not altogether shocking. The mayor pointing a finger at U.S. President Donald Trump.
9: Well, I can't see any other explanation why this would not have moved forward but for Donald Trump's intervention.
10: The Gordie Howe Bridge caught Trump's attention back in February when he took to social media and threatened to block it from opening, demanding compensation for a project Canada alone paid for. Prime Minister Mark Carney says the government is working to get the bridge open.
11: There's not great drama here. We're going to work through some issues that have come up.
10: Dilkin says he wants the bridge open, but not at any price. He's urging the prime minister to not bend a knee to Donald Trump, to hold out for a good deal on the bridge and on a wider trade deal with the U.S. Tom Perry, CBC News, Ottawa.
6: Toronto police are investigating the death of a fellow officer. They say he was killed in what they call a high-risk takedown. Myron Demkew is Toronto's police chief.
12: It is with deep and profound sorrow that I must confirm the death of Police Constable Mark Benizzotto. Age 43, Mark was shot in the line of duty.
6: Police say officers were shot at while carrying out a search warrant. A 9-year-old suspect is in hospital. He is charged with first-degree murder. Officers are still looking for another 19-year-old. They say he is potentially linked to several other recent shootings in the city, including one at the U.S. consulate in downtown Toronto. U.S. President Donald Trump claims his country will be signing a deal with Iran as soon as this weekend. He says the agreement will include guarantees that Iran will not have a nuclear weapon.
13: They will not only not have, they will not purchase, develop in any way, any shape, in any way, shape, or form, a nuclear weapon.
6: Trump made the announcement not long after he called off plans to strike Iran tonight. Now he says Vice President J.D. Vance could be traveling to Europe to sign an agreement. Iran state media has quoted Iranian officials who say a deal with the U.S. has not been finalized. The UFC Freedom 250 event at the White House will take place on Sunday. And as we hear from the CBC's Katie Simpson, there is a Canadian connection to the spectacle.
14: Construction vehicles zip along the south lawn of the White House in the rush of final preparations.
15: White House press!
14: Journalists are whisked through security and escorted right into a venue unlike any other. The White House itself is overshadowed by what's called the Claw, a hulking lighting grid that looks like a canopy and stands about 28 meters tall. Underneath is the caged octagon, where mixed martial arts fighters will rip each other apart in what is poised to become the UFC's most prolific event.
13: This will be the greatest show on earth.
14: U.S. President Donald Trump scheduled the historic show, which includes seven different fights, to coincide with his 80th birthday. And it's also part of the rolling celebrations to mark America's 250th anniversary. Katie Simpson, CBC News, Washington.
6: And that is The World This Hour.
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15: Look, the big day is finally here. The World Cup starts today, and for the first time ever, Canada is hosting alongside Mexico and the United States. It's the biggest World Cup yet, 48 countries, this time instead of 32. And you know what? We should be more excited, but the mood, it's a bit off. I'm El Amin Abdul Mahmoud, and this is Commotion. Shereen Ahmed and John Grant are here with me in studio in Toronto, and Zamir Karim is coming to us from Vancouver. Hello to all of you.
16: Hey, how's it
17: What's
16: going?
17: What's up, morning?
15: I'm excited to do this. I'm excited to get into this conversation. Shereen, I'm going to start with you. I should be more excited than this. You should be more excited than this. Like, you've covered five World Cups in person. What is the vibe for you on this day, the first day of the World Cup in Toronto?
18: So I'm excited. I think I'm a bit nervous about my schedule. I'm excited because I like the work. Like, I like doing the work and telling the stories. But also, it's the elements that are toxic and the storylines that are actually not great that are clouding over what is supposed to be a celebration of humanity in sport. So some of it's amazing. Some of it sucks.
15: Yeah. So you're like, the football, that's exciting. And then there's also these larger narratives. Do you want to talk about what some of those things are that are clouding some of this?
18: Absolutely. It's not only ticket pricing, which has been astronomical and prices out people. It's the, and I'm talking specifically about Canada here, like Toronto, Vancouver. Yeah. There's concerns in human rights abuses. I was covering this recently about displaced persons, those with mental health, substance abuse issues, like the violence against them and how this beautification mandate for FIFA around their stadiums puts those people and merchants in peril.
15: Yeah.
18: And those are stuff we don't talk about because it's not sexy. It's not fun and it's not beautiful, but that's the point. This football is about people,
15: yeah,
18: and we have to include them.
15: John, you grew up playing soccer. You still play. You've been a fan your whole life. But there's supposed to be a feeling that comes over us on this day, right? On the day of, like, okay, we've arrived at the World Cup. And not only that, but actually it's happening. Not only is it happening, it's happening where you actually live. Talk to me about the feeling, the mood today is just not what you thought you'd feel, given that the idea that the World Cup has literally come to the town where you live. And I was like, that's not quite it. Not quite there.
16: Yeah. Honestly, I woke up this morning expecting a bunch of group texts in my group chat for my soccer game of World Cup fever.
15: Yeah.
16: I just said, happy World Cup week. I got two hearts.
15: big reactions.
16: Yeah. No. And one of my favorite things is seeing the flags on the cars. And as I'm walking to work this morning, I didn't see nothing of that.
15: Yeah.
16: And I'm trying to figure out, why is it the fact that people aren't really paying attention or caring in that way? And I think there's a few factors. A, the Canada men's national team, I don't think they're creating the hype that people want.
15: Mm.
16: And B, to what Shereen was saying, all this political turmoil as well is really clouding the World Cup, I feel.
15: Yeah.
16: Where I feel that it shouldn't be this, you know? We should see more excitement from people. And it's just very, I wouldn't say disgusting, but I'm just kind of disappointed.
15: I mean, I was going to say, like, you brought up the flags and the cars, and I genuinely think I've never seen fewer flags on cars.
18: Yeah.
15: And, like, every single World Cup previous to this, the thing that happens is the road just becomes a display of flags, right? Like, you get to say, every single car that you're seeing just has a bunch of flags. Some of them are draped in the flags. There are fewer flags this time around than I've maybe ever seen. And it's here. Like, it's here in this country. Zamir, tell me the vibes in Vancouver are any better. Like, tell me there's something. Like, maybe Vancouver's like, you know what? We know how to do this better than you, Toronto. What's going on out there?
19: It's hard to say whether or not they're better, but I think something is changing this morning.
15: Okay.
19: Maybe that's partially because I've just been on our local morning radio program in Vancouver, and it's all football, all World Cup, all the time this morning.
15: Okay.
19: But part of the... I do feel like people went to sleep last night thinking about the World Cup and are waking up. I know when John, as you were mentioning, your group chat, it's not too much this morning, but in mine, all yesterday is talking about who's left on Vancouver, on Canada's roster. who's the last man standing, really?
15: Yeah.
19: Is Toronto/Vancouver's Ralph Prizo going to play? Is Moise Bombito going to be able to be taped up enough to be able to take the field? Are these BC players that are on Canada's back line going to get a chance to see the field? Like, these are questions that people are starting to ask. So that's a good sign.
15: Yeah.
19: The city is decked out. I don't know if you've seen pictures of Vancouver's Science World.
15: Yeah.
19: It looks like a giant FIFA soccer ball, which it does. I have to say, it looks pretty cool. But I know we'll get into it, but yeah. Nobody's a big fan of FIFA,

0: Imagine that. And honestly, I get it. You have fans from 39 countries that can't even get visas to go. The ones who can go are paying over £2,000 for two nights and one game.
1: This is, I mean, it's genuinely unbelievable to me, this idea of, like, the World Cup, a non-event, that it should be a non-event to anybody at all, is a jarring thing. This has always been the biggest event, biggest sporting event in my calendar. This was also supposed to be billed, Shireen, as the most inclusive World Cup ever. Good laugh. Yes, because with the idea being like, there's more players from more countries participating than ever before. But so far, everything has kind of felt like the opposite of inclusive. Like, you mentioned the ticket prices, but also I want to get into a whole bunch of other examples, including this one right here.
2: In Mogadishu, thousands turned out to welcome home a man many consider a national hero. Referee Omar Atan returned to Somalia after being denied entry to the United States, where he'd been due to officiate at the World Cup.
1: That's Somali referee Omar Atan. He was blocked from entering the U.S. over what officials called vetting concerns, quote unquote. So he was forced to return home. He gets a hero's welcome when he returns to Mogadishu. By the way, he was African referee of the year. Shireen, this is not the only example that surprised you. Like, what is happening here?
3: So the funny thing is, and I don't have to want to say this. Yeah. I mean, I told you so.
1: You did tell me. I did. Mm-hmm. Several times.
3: I'm an Arsenal fan. I do that a lot.
1: Oh, wow. It actually hurts to hear that. As an addition there. But yes.
3: This can be of no surprise when the United States, Canada, and Mexico were announced as co-hosts. Everyone's like, ee! And like, the thing is, it's not even just Omar Atan is just one example. It's the Iranian photographer who's like sent back home. Yeah. The team photographer is not allowed to attend. The general manager was in question. Then you have players from Iraq that are detained for long hours, Uzbekistan. Yeah. And like, I think what the problem is here, and that we know Senegal, African Cup of Nations winners.
1: Yeah.
3: They're treated like criminals. And I think that's exactly it. If you don't fit this particular Eurocentric model, you are not allowed to participate in this way. And it's really frustrating because it's the visa issues are things that could have been predicted. Iran, their fans can't even come, which is...
1: Yeah, Morocco fans.
3: Morocco are having a difficult time. Yeah. And the problem with this is that it's actually against FIFA's own charter and mandate of being able to have fans and supporters attend, because it's the people who make the play. It's the people who make the game. It's like the group
1: chat. That's what the World Cup is for.
3: It's supposed to be.
2: Inclusion.
3: And the other inclusion. It's become this DEI mockery, these words. And the biggest issue is that the topics that are so cloudy and muddy and terrible are overtaking the conversations about joy. Yeah. That's what's happening.
1: Yeah, I mean, like we have yet to talk about any of the games, right? Because we are talking about the sort of the climate that is surrounding this World Cup, because I got to say, the climate feels a little bit different. Zamir, I'm going to come to you in just a moment on this, but let me ask you, John, like I woke up this morning to this video from Reuters, and the video from Reuters was interviewing a bunch of people in Argentina who are collecting free televisions because this one place is offering like free TVs for people who had a plan to go to the World Cup and then their visas were denied. That's, first of all, genius marketing. But second of all, the idea that like you have countries all over the world, we're talking about Senegal, we're talking about Argentina, we're talking about Morocco, we're talking about Iran, whose fans can't attend this World Cup. This is officially North America's World Cup, right? The idea that like Mexico and Canada, they're hosting 13 games each. Is there any way around the dark cloud of what the U.S. policy, what Donald Trump has sort of created in terms of like the ways that we're talking about this World Cup?
4: Yeah, absolutely. I think this is a cliche, but I really think it's unity. And we're talking about this in the green room that one of my favorite parts of the World Cup is when people get to live our life for a bit, right? Mm. And when we saw the Bosnia players in Yorkville, you know, taking those photos.
1: That was great.
4: Yeah, you get really excited of like, you know, they're here. And when we all
1: Yorkville, the neighborhood in Toronto, the Bosnia players are kind of wandering around.
4: Exactly. Yeah. And we're going to see much more stories like this in all the cities, right? And just imagine Cristiano Ronaldo here at a Tim Hortons, you know? It's going to really
1: getting an iced cappuccino, maybe?
3: No, he's a double-double.
4: A little chocolate chip cookie on the side, a Boston cream, you know?
1: Yeah.
4: So those are the types of stories I think can really go around it. And to the point about the referees and such, I got so many text messages about that story.
1: Yeah.
4: And it shows that people are really paying attention to this stuff and trying to know that it's unacceptable, right? Yeah. So I think there's many ways around this, but it really starts the conversations and seeing these stories that are going to unfold during the World Cup of just

0: teams and players just being in our communities.
1: I like the promise of that. I like the idea that Cristiano Ronaldo being at Tim Hortons might unite us. That'll be the first time that Cristiano Ronaldo is united.
2: Bar is.
1: Yeah, that's
3: the bar is.
1: You know what?
3: Low.
1: That's a Manchester United fan thing to say. Yes, yes. That's what that is. Zamir, let me ask you this. I think like the promise of the sport, if you have loved the sport for a long time, the promise of the sport is that it has the lowest barrier of entry all around the world. If you have a ball, you can play. It's sort of as simple as that. And that's always been the dream, right? Like you get to watch the World Cup and you get to sometimes see someone who, you know, 5 minutes ago, no one knew their name. And on the World Cup, suddenly you're talking about them in an entirely different way. And it invites new fans in. That's usually what the World Cup does. Is there anything about this particular World Cup that feels to you like, we might be in different territory? We actually might be losing fans as opposed to sort of inviting new ones in.
4: Well, you know, I'm going to start by bringing up one player who made a name for himself at the World Cup. I must have been 10 years ago or something, or I think 2014, James Rodriguez.
1: Yes.
4: We haven't heard from him since.
1: Yes. Shout out James. Yes.
4: So soccer is already Canada's sport as far as numbers of participants go. It is the most participated sport amongst youth in Canada.
2: Yep.
4: But there's already a shortage of fields here in Metro Vancouver. Soccer organizations in our region here, they are planning for the sport to become more popular, but they have nowhere to put the kids. And one of the other issues that is affecting soccer, have you heard of pay to play? The idea where you have to pay more for specialized training, specialized academies. That's like it's affecting not only soccer but other sports as well for kids to develop. But it's really taking sort of the joy out of the sport and turning it into a career, right? Like basically at early ages. So no longer do you just need a pair of boots, a pair of shin pads, and a $150 registration fees. Some people are paying $3,500 to $5,000 a year for these specialized academies. So that being said, I got to tell you, my wife's a elementary school teacher, and she was telling me this week her kids have been coming to school in all their favorite nation jerseys. So some are coming in Portugal jerseys, some are coming in Brazil. I haven't seen Canada jerseys yet, but if Canada can find a way to win a game or two, I think in a few weeks we're going to start to see those too.
1: I will say that that part. Is actually like the way to my heart. Like, certainly John sort of talks about the unity aspect of this. In line this morning to get a coffee, the entire line that was in front of me was just different people in different jerseys. So I saw a Canada jersey next to a Brazil jersey, next to a Germany jersey. Shout out Germany jerseys. and like there was something like heartwarming. It'd be like, I can see this beginning to sort of get to me. You know, like that's always like the thing that I kind of try to remember. If I sort of close my eyes and forget that it's happening down the street from where I'm sitting right now, I think there's a world where I can tap into the magic that the World Cup provides. Because I got to tell you, Shireen, when I remember, right, like the ticket prices, when I remember like the ways that who's shut out of those, being able to attend those tickets, I want to play you guys this video because there are so many TikTok videos that people are like, how is anyone affording these tickets? Just watch this video right here.
5: Going to the World Cup! On some real shit, who is attending the World Cup? Because the tickets I'm looking at are thousands of dollars. Thousands! I think I saw a ticket for 10,000. Who's going? How is the stadium going to be filled? I mean, these are car payments. You guys can buy cars with these tickets.
1: You can buy cars with these tickets. The idea that you can either go attend a World Cup game or you can buy a vehicle, a brand new vehicle. Like, that's how prohibitive some of these costs are. Do you want to talk about this? But like this idea, like, hey, soccer fans are supposed to be like kids in a candy store right now. Go like, oh my gosh, I get to go to all these games. And instead, that's not the reality. Hardly anyone can get a ticket.
2: No, I think it's also reflective of the prices of tickets for anything. Like Beyonce and Taylor Swift tickets are just as expensive, if not more, right? Yeah. So I think it speaks to a culture of commodification of something, of capitalism that's overtaking cultural pieces, be they art or sport.
1: Yeah.
2: And this particular thing breaks my heart because the people that want to come, and even with the United States, they have to pay a $15,000 US deposit on a visa and then get it returned. because the mail system is so fabulous and they'll send your check in the mail to wherever you're from. What? So it's like it's obstacle after obstacle. And that's not supposed, that's so antithetical to what the spirit of football is supposed to be. It's a beautiful game. It's a people's game.
1: Yeah.
2: But it's a people's game with all these caveats and these financial restrictions, which is so hard. But I do have a slight solution. Look at the other types of soccer that's happening in Canada. Look at the Northern Super League, the Women's Domestic League. You can go for a fraction. A ticket to those matches is cheaper than a beer, probably at Toronto Stadium. I don't know how much beer costs, but I'm assuming. Or a cappuccino, whatever.
1: I believe it.
2: And what the World Cup does in host cities is it magnifies the soccer culture in those cities. So let's pay attention to the women's game, because a lot of people are forgetting about that. And that particular league is not shuttering during this time. So those Vancouver Rise has a women's team to AFC Toronto. Yeah, so let's look at other teams around. Let's get this love of soccer bubbling so we can support varsity teams and local teams and semi-professional teams. So there's a way for us to access soccer. It's just not going to be in that stadium.
1: Well, I was going to say, like, okay, I like the idea that we've all given up on the idea. Like, what happens in the stadium is none of our business. That's not...
2: I'm accredited. I'm going.
1: Yeah, wow. Okay. Cherie's going to attend, but the rest of us, hey,
3: we'll be watching from our couches.
1: Me and John and I, we're just sitting outside going, not
2: I'll
1: for
2: wave
1: us,
2: to
1: pals.
2: You from the press box.
1: No, please don't. That'll make me so mad. I'll be real furious. So, Mary, what's the view in Vancouver in terms of the relationship to these ticket prices?
4: Well, you know, the first Canada game here in Vancouver, Canada versus Qatar on June 18th, tickets for those are $700. That's to get into the nosebleeds. Now,
1: oh my God.
4: I know people that have spent upwards of $2,000, $2,500 to try and get their families into the stadium for these games. Yes, it's a once-in-a-lifetime opportunity. But, you know, in 2022 in Qatar, if you were a Qatari resident, you could get into games for about $100 Canadian.
1: Wow.
4: So there's cognitive dissonance there as far as, like, what the situation is. We know the human rights concerns around those games in Qatar, and we can't forget about that and what went into building that infrastructure that put on those games. But, it's become so inaccessible, especially with the World Cup coming. And I think that's probably the biggest frustration for me as a sports fan, as someone who's covered sports for over 10 years. Yeah. Like sports used to be pretty accessible. You can get into a Canucks game still for $50-$60. We know they're bad, but we can still get in the building.
1: Okay.
4: And the World Cup, yes, it's a huge event. Our mayor here in Vancouver said it was like 30 to 40 Super Bowls. I don't agree with that assertion there, but there's this opportunity to bring the world together through this sport and in a sense, take over some of the other big sports in North America, American football, baseball, potentially hockey. Yes, I already mentioned that how popular soccer is for youth. But it just hasn't captured sort of the psyche, the Canadian psyche or the American psyche, the way that these other sports have. And there's this opportunity and it's being completely missed.
2: But you know whose psyche it did catch? Bosnians. Because they are coming out. Reports are like up to 30,000 will be filling Toronto Stadium. And that there then becomes, what is it? Is it worth it for you to see your team play in your home country versus your homeland?
1: Yeah.
2: And it's not to say that Bosnians are the richest community, Bosnia and Herzegovina in Canada, but what are you willing to pay for the experience?
3: Yeah, but just to add to that, it shouldn't destroy your life to buy a ticket, right?
1: Yeah. It shouldn't destroy your life to buy tickets. It's such a wonderful state. Yeah. I mean,
3: you know?
1: But I agree. Couldn't agree more.
2: What
1: kind
2: of car? I drive a 2014 Journey. So, Mike, what kind of car are you looking to buy, right?
3: A 2008 Hyundai Accent.
1: I'm mourning? I'm mourning. The thing that you just said made me think about last night and game four of the NBA playoffs and watching the Knicks and Spurs. And also, I know you're a Spurs fan, so this is nothing to do with your team losing. If you could take yourself out of that for just a moment, Shireen, watching the streets of New York, you know, kind of celebrate the way that they did, I was like, the World Cup is supposed to feel like that times a million.
2: Yes.
1: Right? And so to watch New York have that over the Knicks and then kind of look around the rest of the world and how they're supposed to feel about the World Cup, I was like, am I jealous of NBA fans? This did not used to be my life. This is the greatest sport on the planet. Soccer is the greatest sport on the planet. To me, I'm supposed to feel twice the exhilaration, and I just don't have access to it.
2: No, because right now, NBA fans also globally are, because they're globalizing their game, are feeling, and like, let's be honest, this panel, I don't think we, if we applied for visas to go watch, we would be allowed in. Let's be really clear about this.
1: No, nope, can't do
2: no,
1: it.
2: No, like everybody in this conversation, they would be like, detention or deportation. That's what would, and like, let's be real. Like, I don't want that. Like, obviously, but you had to bring up the Knicks, didn't you?
1: I did. Specifically because you're here, and I actually brought me a great amount of pleasure.
2: What? You know what?
1: Yeah.
2: It'll come through. It's experience. It's a learning experience. Wemby's not going anywhere. He's like one of these young players. Like, I hope it's not a James Rodriguez situation. But
3: one and done.
2: But it's like you see these emerging stars. And I think that's what the World Cup is. It'll bring us these moments of joy and experience. Because along with the joy comes grief. It comes sadness. Comes all these emotions. And maybe we can try to pull from that.
1: Well, so I want to turn to that. I want to turn to that because I would like us to think about the World Cup at its best. The World Cup at its best is a place where we get to live out some of these dreams. And you, John, you're going to live out one of those dreams. You're taking your brother and your cousin and your dad, is it?
3: Yes, correct.
1: To go see a Ghana game.
3: Yeah.
1: So talk to me about how that came to be and also how you're feeling about that.
3: Oh, man. So as soon as I knew that Ghana was playing in Toronto.
1: Yeah.
3: And they're playing Panama, immediately tears almost came down my eyes because it's been a lifelong dream just to watch the Ghanaian national team play a game, period. And then when I found there was a World Cup game, I immediately bought tickets for me, my brother, my dad and my cousin, and just like as it's getting like closer, we're all just texting each other about how happy, amazing it is. Tickets were expensive, $500 ish, for the top of the CN Tower where we're gonna be watching the game.
4: hold on to your seats, man. Hold on to your seats.
3: But it's just a dream come true, and I can't even describe the moment. Like when I'm there and we're all there, I can't even. You know, put into words what that's going to mean for all of us to just complete the journey. Just quickly, I remember the 2010 World Cup where Ghana would have been the first African team to make it to the Final Four, and Luis Suarez handballs it. Terrible. I just remember that moment just on emotion. This is the first time I saw my father drop to his knees. Because if people don't know, the Ghanaian player missed a penalty that would have won Ghana the game versus Uruguay, ends up going to extra time. Uruguay beats Ghana in penalty shootout. Yeah. And just the distraught on my dad's face. Yeah, yeah. That was the only time I've ever seen it. But to that point, it's still going to be a great experience just to watch that game in Toronto.
2: Go Black Stars.
3: Yes, go Black Stars.
1: Well, listen, I hear that and go like, you know what? That's beautiful. I'm glad that you get to have that moment. I think at the end of the day, like Zamir, there's a bunch of people who will be maybe having that moment for the first time watching Team Canada play this year. Like, I think like maybe they've never had a specific relationship to any specific country, but they live here and they get to watch Team Canada play. Talk to me about, just like kind of close us out here, got a minute left here. Talk to me about how this particular Team Canada sort of can take, you know, place in the imagination of Canadians, do you think?
4: Well, and I'll talk about one of my friends that's taking his two kids to that Canada-Qatar game. Yes, he's forking out a near fortune for it.
1: Yeah.
4: But he's taking his 9-year-old boys to a World Cup game. They play soccer. They're going to get an opportunity to really take in this whole experience. It's going to be an amazing experience for them. Hopefully they'll get to see Alphonso Davies play. If not, they'll get to see guys like Ali Ahmed. They'll get to see the striker. Jonathan David.
1: Yeah.
4: Yes.
1: Yeah.
4: See Jonathan David, Promise David up front. There's going to be so many good storylines and so many players that those two boys are going to be able to potentially model themselves as over the next 15 years of their lives. It may be longer.
1: Yeah. I think what's hard for me about this conversation is also what's nice for me about this conversation, which is to me, the World Cup is a place of dreams, you know, and it's also important to talk about like, hey, sometimes that dream gets taken away from you in certain ways. But also this is kind of reminds me of like, hey, here's the thing you do to hold on to that dream. So thank you, all three of you, for being here. I really appreciate your time. This has been wonderful. Thank you again.
2: Thanks for
4: having
2: us. Been
4: a ton of fun.
1: Yes, of course. Thank you. Shireen Ahmed is a senior contributor with CBC Sports. She also teaches sports journalism at Toronto Metropolitan University, which is going to the World Cup, so I'm a little mad about it. But that's neither here nor there. Zamir Karim is co-producing a series for CBC called The Pitch, Vancouver's Road to the World Cup. And John Grant is associate producer with CBC Sports. He's right here in Toronto. I'm El Amin. This is Commotion. See you tomorrow.

0: That was Commotion. Coming up, it's In the Studio from the BBC. Conversations with some of the world's most creative minds.
1: Hygge is about the moment, trying to make little moments perfect. It's a word that we use in the Danish language. It is so embedded in our culture, trying to describe what is going on right now. How can we create something that makes us feel good?
2: You're listening to In the Studio from the BBC World Service. I'm Sahar Zand on a crisp November morning in Copenhagen, the capital of Denmark. I'm here to meet Danish chef and author Trine Hanneman, a leading voice on seasonal Scandinavian cooking, to explore its connection to hygge.
1: Hi! You're so welcome. This is where I grew up. We moved into this one when I was 11.
3: May I ask how old you are now?
1: Yes, I'm 60.
2: Trine now lives in Italy with her husband, but spends much of her time in Denmark.
1: And then you have the front rooms where you, in the old days, would have the dining room and the living room.
3: Mm-hmm.
1: A long corridor and the kitchen in the end.
3: Vegetables.
1: This is us today.
2: In the spacious kitchen, my eyes are immediately drawn to a mountain of colourful, freshly harvested vegetables on a wooden counter.
1: There's kale and there's celeriac and there's potatoes and there's apples and Brussels sprouts and garlic.
3: And the smell, like as soon as you walk into your kitchen, is it hits you.
1: This is one thing I love, just to display it all and enjoy it and think about what it can be. So that's a big Savoy cabbage.
3: It's huge. Where did you get these from? Everything is like
1: this
3: massive.
1: This is from a local farm out 50 kilometers out of Copenhagen in something called Kønneløse. So when you give vegetables terroir, love and attention, it looks like this.
3: So what are you cooking today?
1: My concept is vegetables. Of course, it's built on layers of experience, so I know what works together. Then it's also decided by the season, because I went to the farm yesterday and I bought what she had. And then from there, I start thinking, what would I like to eat today? It was kind of cold outside, so that's changing the feel of my body. And I don't know why, but I get longing for cabbage and root vegetables and these autumn winter vegetables. I'm also thinking colors. We have four kind of different green flavors here. And then we have one purple kale, and then we have the beautiful red pomegranate that is just a shining thing. So it is like a painting, like you know, you have all these colors, and then you look at what I have here, and then you play around.
2: But before we get to cooking, Trine makes us some coffee.
1: I've been a chef for more than 30 years. I started out my career going on tour with rock bands and superstars and cook for them.
3: Any rock bands we know?
1: Oh, yeah.
3: Go on.
1: Red Hot Chili Peppers, Rolling Stones, Soundgarden, Elton John.
3: Whoa.
1: Yeah, lots of people. It went really well. And then I went on tour with some big Danish bands as well. But that, you know, meant that I didn't see my children, so I thought, that's not working out, and I made a lunch company. I wanted to work with everyday food, so I created a canteen company that I owned for 23 years. And with a team of amazing people, I cooked together with them food for 3,000 to 4,000 people a day. A lot of organic, a lot of local produce, but also just understanding what is a good meal. While doing that, I've been writing 20-something cookbooks. I've done television, radio, I travel around the world to talk about what I do and what I love, and that is the everyday. Life is lived on the everyday. The meals we eat, you know, on a Tuesday night, they really do matter. I see the world through food, so I'm trying to explain all the connection it has, both when it comes to cooking and love, but also understanding the way we source, the seasonality.
2: And for Trine, food and hygge are deeply connected.
1: Hygge is making sure that little moments are pleasant and you are present. We use hygge a lot in our language, you know, after we had this coffee. When you leave, I would say to you, det var virkelig hyggeligt. That was a really hyggelig time we had. That's a phrase we use a lot.
2: How significant is the role of hygge in the Danish culture?
1: It's really significant because we have this home culture where being at home and setting the scene for that is a very important part of our day. And there is significance in that, like lighting the candle, making a nice cup of tea, having flowers, doing all the Christmas decorations, or, you know, all through the year, you showcase your home according to seasons. And so you create a lot of moments. And in time, the hygge can happen. And what I love about it is also the emphasis on let's try to have a nice time together.
2: What role does food play in hygge?
1: There is no hygge without food. That's it. Let's do some cooking.
2: Let's do some cooking.
1: Then we have this beautiful, you can see it's regal.
2: Like what is that?
1: This is celeriac. We're going to bake that whole, but it looks like something that I could hold if I was a queen, right? What do you call that? Scepter.
2: What is a celeriac?
1: Celeriac is a root vegetable, and the season is here in November. It's part of the root family, and it has a very earthy, but also like a aromatic, but it's a staple here in Danish food culture, so we use it a lot. This is a recipe from the Second World War, which you would pretend it was like a piece of meat. So when I have these cravings of vegetables, I treat it like a roast. So I just roast it whole. We need to get the celeriac in the oven because it's a big one, so it needs to bake for some time. When you see this in the supermarket, it will be very gray because it's so freshly harvested. It's actually like almost neon green, right?
3: Yes.
1: And it's important to get all the dirt and soil out. And then I'm putting it onto some parchment paper. Then I'm pouring a bit of olive oil, so it's running down the sides. And I'm taking some flaky sea salt, just very close by, sprinkling it so it kind of sticks a little bit. And then black pepper. Alright, and then we pop it in the oven. So it's a whole celeriac baking. Then we have potatoes, which is kind of the core of Danish eating, but three different ones, a purple one, a

0: All right, so I'm cutting out the potatoes. All right.
1: So Terina's put all the chopped colorful potatoes in a dish, covering them with salt and pepper.
0: A bit of olive oil. I'm opening up the fridge and I'm taking out a bag of herbs. So here we have mint, oregano, tarragon, thyme and sage.
2: Oh, the smell of sage.
0: It has this exotic perfume, deep green, but also a little bit acidic, and then in the end, the earthiness. For the potatoes now, we're gonna put leaves of sage into it. This is mustard leaves.
1: Oh, that's a strong flavor, very bitter.
0: And horseradish and wasabi. It's just an explosion in your mouth, that little thing.
1: And it changes, the flavor changes as you chew on it.
0: And then it becomes a little sweeter and then it stays with you. We're gonna chop that finely and mix with the potatoes. And it also has the lemon, some garlic in there. All right, so that's gonna go into the oven. Before we move to thinking about all the other vegetable dishes that I'm preparing, I wanna get the dessert up and running, which is the tarte tatin. Tarte tatin is a famous French apple tart, and it is just apples cooked in caramel. And the reason why I'm cooking that right now, because I only do it in the autumn when I can get the right apples, and this is the first time this autumn that I'm making it. So these are called Cox apples. Try this.
1: Oh, that is sour, but it has a lovely sweetness to it too.
0: So I'm cutting the apples in half, taking out the core and the seeds, and then I'm also peeling them. You can't put these apples down with the caramel with the skin on. It will be soggy and,
1: The whole kitchen now smells like these lovely apples now.
0: Yeah. And I think this part of the cooking where you prep, you preparing your soul for eating.
1: I watched a TED talk you gave titled, I Cook, Therefore I Am.
0: Yeah.
1: Tell me about that.
0: I think cooking has defined me. My upbringing was very chaotic. I grew up in a commune. A very political one with a lot of other people, and they experimented with marriage, with parenting, with working, with living together, open marriages. I mean, everything was on the table. And that's very confusing for a child because you can see what normality is out there and you are not part of that. And what is going on here? And, you know, where's my mom? Where's my dad? All of that. But one thing all the grown-ups did not change was dinner every night. Every night in the kitchen, the commune, there were some people cooking and we would sit down and share a big meal. And we were involved in the cooking. And then when I was about 8 years old or something, I started baking. So I started making all these cakes where I kind of just mixed everything together, put it in the oven, and all these really unedible cakes came out. They were so heavy and so weird. And then one day there was a woman called Anne in the commune who said to me, Trina, try to mix the butter and sugar really well and then add everything in. That was the magic trick. So I started loving baking as well. And then I started paying attention to what my grandmother was doing and learned a lot from her. So you can say cooking has, for me, it's about belonging. It has carved a place in the world for me. It's a way that I express a lot of love. It's a way that I build communities. I've written 20-some cookbooks. I've built companies. I've seen them go bankrupt. I've moved around the world, talked about it. I mean, it has become me, but at the same time, it's given me refuge, you could say, and that's important in life.
1: This is the documentary in the studio from the BBC World Service. I'm Sahar Zand in Copenhagen with chef and author Trina Hanneman, exploring hygge, the art of creating warmth, comfort, and togetherness.
0: Okay, so I'm measuring some sugar. This special pan.
1: So it's a smallish, deep pan.
0: This is made of aluminium and it can go in the oven because it also needs to be baked in the oven. So I'm gonna put on the fire here and then we're gonna melt the sugar. It has to melt and be golden, but it can't burn because then it becomes bitter.
1: So the sugar is now completely melted and it's moving around the pan.
0: I'm adding the butter and then we add the apples. When they start to collapse a little, I will cover it with dough and then put it in the oven.
3: You know, Danes used to always have something home-baked.
1: Tell me about the link of these pastries and
4: sweets too, Hugo.
3: Comfort. It's cold here.
0: You have a lot of gloomy days where it's just great. You do not see the sun for maybe 2 weeks. Mm-hmm. And it's just like you feel like you're in a bubble of dark and gray.
3: And so, of course, coziness, lighting the fire, candles, drink warm things, and baking makes you feel good.
0: We are now going to look at the leeks. They are enormous.
5: They're massive. They're like half as tall as you.
0: Yeah. So we're going to make something that in Danish is called slik paw. That is boiled leeks because they become so soft. This is a dish that I'm not going to change much. And this is the thing my grandmother would do. Very classic. So the very dark green part you don't use for this traditional dish, but I'm still saving it. Oh, look at that. Wow.
1: Trina cuts the leeks into thick chunks, covers them with water, and leaves them to simmer.
0: Then we have the capers.
1: Next, she fries some capers.

0: And here I have coriander flowers. So when you don't pick the coriander, they make little flowers like that. So I'm kind of taking the coriander flower off.
1: That's so pretty.
2: That's all green and a little bit of white. So that's very beautiful.
0: And then we're going to have cabbage salads with pomegranate with all the different cabbage I have here. We have Brussels sprouts, Savoy cabbage. These are, we call them flower sprouts in English. Here we call them caleta. Try one.
1: It's like a very subtle red cabbage.
0: Yeah, but with a little bit of Brussels sprout without the bitterness.
1: Yes.
0: So it's fresh. It has green peas. It has nuts. It has so many different flavors. So this is a mix of kale and Brussels sprout. And then we have purple kale. Look at that purple color. It's just so beautiful. And then when you see it with the green inside, you think fashion design right away. And then we have another kale, the green classic one we all know. And then we have the cavolo di nero. And then we have something exotic, which is pomegranate, which I love. And we get that in the winter here from the Middle East. So I'm just cutting off the bottom of the Brussels sprout. Cutting them in half, yeah. And then I'm gonna put the heat on over here and I'm gonna fry them

0: Yeah, we're going to cut that in half and into the bowl where I'm going to mix the salad, and I'm going to first take all the juices out and then, you know, take all the little kernels. Look at that color. So squeeze the juice. Open up, and all the white pit you take out because that's bitter. Oh, so the Brussels sprouts are done.
1: So you pour the Brussels sprouts on top of the pomegranates.
0: Yeah, I'm just gonna let it cool down the bowl together. Then I'm doing the flower sprouts, and then I am also adding a little bit of radicchio. Radicchio is a salad, and it's very bitter, a bit of resistance to all the sweetness. And then I'm ripping the cabbage, the carbonero, and the kale off the stem. So I'm just kind of rolling up all the kale. And again, chopping it kind of finely because we're going to have it raw. But now that we put a bit of salt on it, and the acidity from the pomegranate will also start cooking the kale, even though you don't bring any heat to it. Okay, so I'm adding it, and then I'm mixing it. These two hands are my best equipment apart from the knife, because you have a big portion like that. That movement, you get your hands in and you make like this big circular movement, then you can toss the salad in a different way than cutlery would ever be able to.
1: Why is it better?
0: Because you get it turned around much more and you get a feeling for it. Mm. Yeah. And I'm adding a little bit of balsamic to the salad and black pepper. Yeah, this is your winter salad, right there. Full of flavors, textures, and joy.
1: We've been cooking for a good 2 hours now. I am so impressed with your stamina. I'm like, I'm falling apart, and all I'm doing is standing here holding a mic.
0: Yeah, so now we're getting to the last half hour, I would say, where you kind of have to time everything and get the meal together.
1: Finally, Trina takes the celeriac out, the root vegetable she put in the oven more than 2 hours ago.
0: How juicy it is. So I'm cutting it out in wedges and dividing them on this. And then now I'm gonna brown some butter. Going over baked celeriac.
1: Oh. We've spoken a lot about like how eating and food is a big part of hygge.
0: Yeah.
1: Is cooking a part of hygge? Like, do you feel that when you're cooking?
0: I do, but I don't think everybody does. It doesn't have to. But if you lit the candles and make a nice cup of tea or coffee or open up a glass of wine, of course it is. And then hazelnuts. I try to create an atmosphere of that when I can. I like that. Okay. Hazelnut being sprinkled on top. And then I cut off the crust. And finishing up with a lot of black pepper. We're going to set the table. So in Danish culture, the dining table is the center. It's very important.
1: Why is that such a big part of the culture?
0: That's a værtskab, where you set the scene. And I tell you, I think it's important you're here. Here's the tablecloth and the plates.
1: What a treat.
0: This is it. So I set the table because I think it's very important with a beautiful table when you put this much work into all this beautiful food. So there's a green tablecloth today and green napkins made out of fabric, which I really like. Wine glasses and water glasses and just a lot of different beautiful serving trays. You know, all the food is plated and presented. And then we have the flowers, the tulips, that's going to be moved over behind the candles. I just lit the candles because it gives special atmosphere and it creates a moment. And hygge is about the moment. Hygge is making sure that little moments are pleasant and you are present.
1: I'm looking out of these big windows and it's so dark. It is so cold out.
0: Yeah.
1: And we're sat in this warm kitchen smelling of all of these delicious food with this really nice table. I'm excited, I'm giddy about eating, and I feel close to you, and I feel happy, and I feel comfortable, and these candles are just making me feel so present.
0: It's working. You feel the hygge, but also the værtskab, and why we're here, to enjoy a beautiful meal together.
2: Thank you.
0: Now there's no rules. Just dig in and eat a bit of everything. Skål. Yes. Thanks for coming.
2: Thank you so much for having me. Okay, let's try this one.
0: Baked celeriac with brown butter, hazelnut and crust.
2: Oh, that is so yummy. It's very creamy.
0: Yeah. First, you get the texture, the creaminess of the celeriac because it's baked for so long. And then you have the crunchiness from the sweet hazelnuts and then some sharp freshness from the black pepper and the crust.
2: Yes. All right, let's try these potatoes.
0: Three different kinds of potatoes. Baked, added lemon, both preserved and lemon juice, and some mustard seeds that I chopped finely. And there's also a bit of garlic in there.
1: Mmm. This is so Moorish.
0: Yeah, that lemony.
1: Every time I bite into it, the flavor changes.
0: The potatoes are soft, of course, but then you get a little bit of toughness from the skin.
2: Mm. All right, let's try the leek.
0: So the leek you have to kind of, it's difficult to cut. So what you do is you kind of roll it up on your fork like this.
1: Kind of like pasta.
0: When you boil leek like this, they're really sweet. So you get some saltiness from the capers, but also creaminess from the parmesan.
1: And the coriander flowers, because they taste like coriander, but not as overpowering.
0: No.
1: It's very subtle. So you still are tasting all of the flavors in the leek.
0: And then we have my signature kale cabbage salad, I would say. So that is flower sprouts, Brussels sprouts. That's been fried a little bit, mixed with raw kale and radicchio, a bit of balsamic, olive oil, and then pomegranate, both the juice and the little kernels.
1: The salad feels like the jewelry, the final touch to it all.
0: The firework. Lots of textures, a lot of flavor, acidity. It actually goes really well with a bite of the celeriac as well.
1: You get sweet, you get salty, you get a little bit of bitter, you get the balsamic, acidity.
0: You know, and you still have the texture of the Brussels sprouts, but you have the sweetness of them just being fried a little bit on the outside.
1: Mm.
0: I enjoy that salad so much. It's almost childish, like, I grew this, you know? Wow.
1: I might have second servings, I hope you don't judge me. And thirds.
0: I'm really glad you like it because it is about my own culture. It's just an elevated, and I brought some of the world with parmesan and pomegranate, nuts from Piemont. Things that comes from culture from somewhere else, but has entered our culture. And I think that exchange is also important.
1: Mm.
0: Should be very careful that food doesn't become a nationalistic project. We're eating potatoes. 250 years ago, nobody in Denmark ate potatoes. Now it's a staple. And we cannot define what tomorrow's food culture will be. That will be defined by the people who live here right now. But there is political parties who, especially on the right, who uses national identity and promoting that through food as well. And I don't believe in that.
1: But the meal isn't over yet. Trina heads back to the oven.
0: So the tartatang has been in the oven. And you can see how beautiful that puff pastry is. I'm like so excited. But the big thing, the big moment is now, because I have to turn it around and make sure that it's not stuck in there. So now I am placing a plate on top of my tartatang pan. I have to turn it around. And then tartatang has to land on the plate. And it's hot and it's complicated.
2: Has it done it?
0: Sometimes it doesn't go your way, and this one, it's right there.
1: Look how golden these apples are.
0: Yes. This is why I love cooking. You put butter, sugar, flour, apples, and then you can make this. Okay, I'm cutting this tart now. Have you ever had tartatang before?
1: No. Nor have I ever seen anyone so excited and emotional over pastry.
0: Look at this! You can eat it with a lot of things, whipped cream, ice cream, but I prefer creme fraiche.
1: Thank you very much. Okay, let's see. This is gorgeous.
0: Yeah.
1: The sourness of the apple and the freshness of this creme fraiche and the creaminess, crunchiness of the pastry.
0: This is one big, incredible hug from autumn.
1: When I asked you what hygge means earlier, I wish people could just taste this and they would know what it means.
0: Yeah. But you know, I think the meal kind of have a beginning and a middle and an end. The beginning is the expectation, sitting down, looking at all the colors like we did, and then you start eating and enjoying it. That's a middle. And you have a pause where you kind of digest a little and relax. And then come the finish, which is the beauty of a perfect dessert.
2: I must ask, Trina, you put hours, days, some of the stuff that you put in this, you've been preparing for weeks. And you prepare these gorgeous meals and this beautiful table. But of course, within minutes, we have dug in and eaten it. How does it feel for you that you're putting all of this time and energy and you know that it's just going to disappear?
3: But it's not, because you ate it. So you will carry it at least for 24 hours, and you will carry it as a memory as well. Food carries about not only that identity, but it also carries a lot of memories. You know, you think about people, you send them love. So even though it's eaten and digested, it's still there because it carries a story and it means something. It sounds very naive, but I really think if we saw the world through food, we could come a long way.
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11: From CBC News, the World This Hour, I'm Neil Kumar. Prime Minister Mark Carney has departed for Europe. That's where he will be holding a one-on-one meeting with French President Emmanuel Macron. He will then head to the G7 meeting after that. Kate McKenna has more on the trip.
12: Prime Minister Mark Carney and his wife Diana Fox Carney boarded the flight traveling overnight to France. There he's expected to meet with French President Emmanuel Macron on Friday. During those conversations, Carney is expected to unofficially pass the baton to the next host of the G7 Leader Summit, Canada hosted last year. All seven leaders are expected to meet in France starting Monday, including U.S. President Donald Trump. It's not clear yet if Carney will be able to have a bilateral meeting with Trump, but the U.S.-Canada Trade Minister Dominic LeBlanc says he's planning to meet with his counterpart, Jamieson Greer, on the sidelines of the G7 to talk tariffs.
13: We're doing the important work of answering some of the long-standing concerns that the United States has publicly spoken about in terms of non-tariff barriers.
12: Other priorities for Canada include talking about critical minerals, defense, and AI. Kate McKenna, CBC News, Toronto.
11: Prime Minister Mark Carney has unveiled his government's national food security strategy.
14: Despite our vast agricultural strengths, we continue to face higher grocery costs than we should.
11: Carney was speaking at the Ontario Food Terminal in Toronto on Thursday. He says the new four-part plan will lower food costs and ensure food security for all Canadians.
14: First is to increase grocery store competition, create more choice for Canadians. Second, process more food in Canada. Third, grow more fruits and vegetables all year round in Canada. And finally, lower prices by removing expensive regulatory barriers so farmers and producers can put more Canadian food on our shelves more easily.
11: Carney says the strategy will cost $3.2 billion over the course of a decade, and it will ensure Canada has a more affordable, sustainable, and resilient food supply. It includes plans to expand and create more Canadian food terminals by 2028. Ontario's police watchdog is investigating after Toronto police officer was fatally shot on Thursday. Constable Mark Pinziato was part of a team serving a warrant as part of an investigation into multiple shootings in the city, including one near the U.S. consulate. Police say the officer was struck when a suspect opened fire. One suspect, 19-year-old Nicholas Bennett, was taken to hospital after being shot by police. He'll be charged with first-degree murder. Another suspect, 19-year-old Zada Jabi, is still at large. Iran is pouring cold water on U.S. President Donald Trump's latest claims about a potential deal to end the war. Trump says it could be signed as early as this weekend, but the Iranian Foreign Ministry calls it nothing but speculation. Nick Harper has more from Washington.
15: Most importantly, we have a deal that Iran will never have a nuclear weapon. So it's a big, very big thing.
7: Donald Trump speaking in the Oval Office just hours after writing on social media he had cancelled the scheduled strikes and bombings against Iran. He told reporters Iran's supreme leader had agreed to the deal, without elaborating on what's been agreed.
15: The Strait will officially open as soon as we sign, which could be soon, very soon, maybe over the weekend, in Europe.
7: Vice President J.D. Vance would travel to the potential signing, with President Trump remaining at the White House to celebrate his 80th birthday, watching mixed martial arts. Trump has claimed on dozens of previous occasions that a deal with Iran is close. Nick Harper for CBC News, Washington.
11: The first ever World Cup match on Canadian soil will be played on Friday. At a press conference on Thursday, head coach Jesse Marsh confirmed that team captain Alfonso Davies will not play the first game due to injury. But he adds Davies is recovering quickly. Canada's team will take on Bosnia and Herzegovina at 3 p.m. Eastern in Toronto. In the Stanley Cup Finals.
16: Carolina's going to take a 3-2 lead.
11: The Carolina Hurricanes are now one win away from hoisting the cup following a 4-2 victory over the Vegas Golden Knights in Game 5. Game 6 will take place on Sunday night at 8 p.m. Eastern Time. And that is The World This Hour. For CBC News, I'm Neil Kumar.

0: You're listening to CBC Radio 1. I'm Saroja Coelho. Coming up next, it's The Health Report from Australia's Radio National.
1: So you're a big exerciser. What are you up to today, Priya?
2: Oh, today's not a good day because I've been here with you.
1: Oh, really?
2: Well, I've walked to the tram stop both ways.
1: Oh, that's pretty good.
2: Yeah, there's some movement of my body. But look, yesterday I did a Pilates class. The day before that I did my cardio tennis, which you know I love.
1: Yeah, and I'm terrified you're going to invite me along to it.
2: I've invited you. Myself. You've not said yes yet.
1: No, I deliberately don't tell you when I'm in Melbourne.
2: It feels like that.
1: I hide. I feel, I've cycled in, so I feel pretty good. But that's one of the stories we're looking at today. Does, in fact, cycling into work, doing physical activity like Priya, does that make you younger biologically? That's just one of the stories on today's Health Report.
2: I'm Priya Alexander on Wurundjeri land.
1: And I'm Norman Swan on Gadigal land.
2: Also coming up on the show, gynecologists are raising alarms about growing barriers to abortion access in parts of the country. This is very concerning stuff.
1: Yeah, it's claimed by the gynecologists that this is insidious and the shape of things to come, maybe like the American situation. And more on bulk billing barriers with a change in government policy, this time quite existential in terms of a particular health service.
2: And on What's That Rash? Coughing after a cold. It can go on and on for weeks. Are you still infectious?
1: Are we wearing a mask for weeks? What's in the news?
2: First, we're covering in the news Ebola again, and we're just doing a little update here, and there have been some changes. So as of the 2nd of June, the latest data from the CDC in the United States says 363 confirmed cases, 62 confirmed deaths, and Uganda now has 15 confirmed cases as well. But we know that the numbers are likely much higher than that.
1: And as we go to air, the World Health Organization has said that there is some indication that it's levelling out, but it's too early to say that it's over or under control.
2: The WHO have also said that they are really advising against travel restrictions and travel bans. And I think they're particularly calling out the US on this, who have banned anyone from affected areas from entering the country. And they're saying that it's actually making it much more difficult to have a united and fast response on the ground. And it's also disrupting supply chains as well. So they've really warned against countries doing that. And at the moment, Australia doesn't have a ban in place. I know a lot of people feel quite worried seeing the news headlines, but at international airports in Australia, there is signage for people from affected places to get tested if they have symptoms.
1: And we do have an isolation unit at Westmead Hospital in Sydney if there is any question there. And some positive news on vaccines, that if you go right back to the beginning of COVID, one of the reasons we got vaccines so quickly is that there had been an effort to develop vaccine technologies which could turn around a vaccine very quickly after a new bug or virus has been identified. And they're using those technologies to try and turn around a vaccine against this particular form of Ebola as quickly as possible. So there's reasonable optimism that that will actually happen.
2: And I guess the only other update in this space is that the federal government has committed to $5 million in support to the global response. And so hopefully that is going to help things on the ground. But still a very worrying time for Congo and its neighbouring countries.
1: And another study suggesting quite disturbing levels of kids using AI chatbots for their mental health systems.
2: So this has been published in JAMA Pediatrics, and it's used US adolescents and adults. So it's quite a broad age range, 12 to 21.
1: Yeah, what they did, it's not a huge study. They did a study of about 1,000 adolescents and inquired about, look at what their AI usage was in association with mental health issues. Then they grossed it up. If that was true for 1,000 kids, how many children or young people would be consulting at a national level in the United States? And it turned out to be millions, if the original data were correct and it was extrapolated to the whole population. But nonetheless, there was significant usage even in this small sample.
2: Mm. So almost a fifth of the people surveyed reported using AI for a mental health reason, for advice. And that was up about 50% from the year prior. So the use is certainly escalating. Over 40% of the Norman were doing it monthly or more often. And the people who are doing this highest, who are going onto a chatbot and using it for mental health advice, the highest use was amongst those who were 18 to 21, women or females, and those who had spoken with their physician in the past 6 months about their mental health.
1: So it's not as if they weren't seeing somebody for assistance.
2: Yes, they were seeing somebody, but they also turned to the chatbot as well.
1: And what we know about chatbots is that they try and be nice to you. And although there are guardrails against self-harm, there have been some notorious examples where somebody's learnt to get round the guardrails and the

0: nervous.
1: So just something to be alert for. And then a troubling story about the removal of a drug, not entirely, but partly, for women who have breast cancer. The brand name Zoladex, the actual drug is called Goserelin, and it blocks estrogen, and it's also used in endometriosis.
0: Yes. So this is a drug that I think people would know it because it is used in prostate cancer, breast cancer, and for some patients with endometriosis. It does suppress the sex hormones. So if there is a tumour like a breast cancer that relies on estrogen to actually grow, if you block the estrogen, it can help reduce the recurrence of breast cancer. Endometriosis, where estrogen and the normal cycle can actually facilitate growth of this endometrial-like tissue outside of the endometrial lining, cause problems, pain for people. Cutting off the estrogen can actually really help people with symptoms. Now, what we're talking about is AstraZeneca is the company. They have this drug, Zoladex, and it comes in two doses. There's a 3.6 milligram implant and there's a higher dose one, which is 10 milligrams. Is that correct?
1: Yeah, sorry, about 10 milligrams. And it's approved for men with prostate cancer.
0: This low dose one, Norman, because what AstraZeneca have said is we are removing it off the PBS. We're removing it from the private market in Australia. So it will not be available, the low dose one, 3.6 milligrams, to anybody because of commercial reasons. The lower dose pen is the one that women will often use for breast cancer. It's currently on the PBS for people with endometriosis. There's eligibility criteria, but the lower dose one is the one that is for a wider range of uses. The higher dose one, which is going to remain, is predominantly in prostate cancer.
1: So what the drug company has said, that they'll have a free access service for a few months after they remove the drug in November of this year. And they're going to apply for PBS approval for the larger dose version for women with breast cancer and endometriosis. So I spoke to the AstraZeneca about this because there's been some reports that this is actually punishment to Australia for its pricing policy through the Pharmaceutical Benefits Advisory Council Committee, I should say.
0: Please explain that because I think it's always very interesting. Punishment, why? Because
1: we achieve amongst the lowest prices for drugs internationally. And the pharmaceutical industry hates that because other countries follow Australia. So our pricing, although the pricing is often kept confidential, people have a sense that Australia is doing quite well. So I challenged Astra on this. So what Astra has said is that they've implied that other countries might be involved with this, but in fact, Australia is the only country notified so far. It's a global decision made by headquarters, and they were unable to explain to me why, in fact, it was done, because it's not clear that, in fact, other countries, it will happen in other countries. So there's a sense there that they are contemplating notifying other countries that it's going to be removed. And when I said to them, well, is this because of pricing? They said, well, feel free to refer to Medicines Australia's policy on pricing. And Medicines Australia has come out with a campaign about Australians being denied medications because our pricing is too low and not commercial for these companies. So the only thing that I got out of the conversation with AstraZeneca was, well, we can't say because this is a global decision, but we will refer you to the policy on pricing, which makes one think that
0: it is
1: punishment.
0: And don't forget that we actually covered this same issue in the context recently of a GLP-1. It was Mounjaro that they were trying to get on the PBS, and there was a little bit of discourse about the price that we were willing to pay for it, and the drug company said, no, we're not proceeding.
1: Yep, so we'll stay on the private market. So the other thing is why they're removing it from the private market as well is also an interesting decision. So it's not transparent what, in fact, is going on here with AstraZeneca. They've promised to get back to the health report if, in fact, they have more information that they can offer.
0: And I think that there will be a lot of people who are quite anxious about this, and I have patients that I'm going, I don't know what they're going to go on. I'm going to have to contact their medical oncologist or gynecologist to see what our options are. But this will hurt a lot of people. So an unfortunate decision.
1: On ABC Radio National, you're with the Health Report.
0: Abortion care in Australia is currently under a lot of pressure, and people might see in their news feed that there are proposed changes for multiple states, South Australia, New South Wales and Queensland.

0: And there are a lot of medical professionals who are really quite concerned that a service that is already difficult to access, that should be a basic human and healthcare right for everybody, is going to become much more difficult to access. I spoke to Dr. Naysha Cott, who's the president of the Royal Australian and New Zealand College of Obstetrics and Gynaecology, to talk through what these changes might look like and how they will impact women. So, Naysha, can you just talk us through, before we go through any of these changes that are happening potentially in South Australia, Queensland, New South Wales, what kinds of barriers do women already face when it comes to abortion services?
1: I think a really important barrier that women face is access. So although abortion is legal everywhere in our country, access is a problem because we don't have providers, especially rural regional areas. We don't have providers for the medical abortions as well as surgical abortions. And more women face barriers for surgical abortions because, again, surgical abortions mean you need to have a theatre, you need to have a surgeon, you need to have an anaesthetist. So those barriers just multiply.
0: And cost can also be a barrier. I think a lot of people don't realise that many women who access abortion services are still paying quite a lot out of pocket often.
1: Yes, absolutely. So although that access has improved, especially again for surgical abortion, often women are paying out of pocket for the procedure.
0: And that can be hundreds of dollars.
1: That can definitely be hundreds of dollars.
0: Let's start with Queensland then, where the proposed change is that endorsed midwives and nurse practitioners who can currently prescribe this thing called MS two-step, which is the mifepristone and misoprostol, what people might know as a medical abortion. The proposed change is to stop endorsed midwives and nurse practitioners from prescribing and dispensing and delivering this kind of medical abortion to women. What would that change cause?
1: That would change things, especially again for rural regional women, because often rural and regional services rely on nurse practitioners and endorsed midwives. Often they don't have the doctors there to be able to prescribe it. And we have to remember that nurse practitioners and midwives are trained to be able to go through the history, make sure that they're, you know, prescribing the drugs to the right woman at the right time. So it's not like, you know, there are no guardrails around it.
0: And right time is quite key because there's a cutoff for 9 weeks
1: yes.
0: for medical abortion in Australia, which some would argue is quite conservative. In the Northern Hemisphere, they certainly go a little bit later. But this is potentially going to mean some women in those regional and remote areas just don't get access in time.
1: Correct. So if you don't get access in time to medical abortion, then your next option is surgical abortion. If you live in a place where medical abortion is difficult to get, you are definitely not going to get a surgical abortion easily in that place. So that means you're probably going to have to travel perhaps thousands of kilometers, spend the money on travel, spend the money on staying where you're going to, and then have your surgical procedure, which is also going to cost you more money and is going to be more risky. Whereas a medical abortion doesn't have the surgical risks that go with having surgery.
0: So then we go to New South Wales, different proposed change there. They're trying to ban sex selective abortion. So people find out the gender of their baby, perhaps after 10 weeks, if they've done the non-invasive prenatal test. And they're attempting to say that sex selective abortion should be banned. Is there any evidence, Naysha, that there is an issue with sex selective abortion being higher in New South Wales? Why the proposed change?
1: There is no evidence to suggest that there is a problem in New South Wales or anywhere else in Australia. The people who are pushing for this change are relying on data that is very old. There is no evidence that this is something that would be happening. And there are already guardrails again to make sure that that does not happen. It's important to remember in these situations that there are certain medical conditions, inherited conditions, that go with the gender of the fetus. And so when we have this blanket thing of not having sex selective abortions, what we're saying to women is that if you are a carrier of a condition that is passed along because of gender or is related to gender, then you will never be able to have an abortion, which is your right to have, and it is your choice if that is a condition that you don't want to pass on to the fetus, to your next generation.
0: And if this change went through, it would have serious implications for patients, as you mentioned, but also for the clinicians who are potentially delivering the care. They're suggesting a $44,000 fine or 5-year prison term.
1: I think criminalization of any healthcare procedure is not the way forward at all. We have seen what happens with criminalization. It has taken us many years. It's only as recent as 2023 when we decriminalized abortion. It is only in the last few months that the UK has decriminalized abortion. It is very important that we don't put healthcare into any sort of criminal code, because then that just makes practitioners who provide the service feel like they don't want to do it anymore.
0: So, Naisha, all of this is in the context of South Australia as well. There's a push there to ban abortions after 25 weeks, which usually only occur if there's a really serious medical issue. Is all of this, Queensland, New South Wales, South Australia, is all of this really about restricting abortion care further for women and putting more barriers?
1: Yes, 100%. If you just listen to the people who are pushing for these things, you can hear them say that their ultimate aim is to criminalize abortion and to make abortion not available for women in Australia. That is their aim. And this is just tinkering around the edges to get to that aim. And we have to stop this right now, because we know, we have seen and the evidence, we have seen the consequences. We look at Texas in America, maternal death rates have increased by 50% because women cannot access abortion care. But it's not just about abortion care. Then women cannot access miscarriage care. They cannot access pregnancy care that is actually life-saving for them. We have to fight against this. I think it's really important that we are very clear that those abortions form 1% of all of the abortions that happen in Australia. And they are made in really traumatic, difficult situations where women often want the pregnancy, but they're faced with a situation where the baby has something that is life-threatening, life-limiting. And they're making these decisions in really difficult circumstances with very little time. If we make it even more difficult for them, that is only going to add to trauma. It's not going to make care better for them.
0: I just wonder if the college has a position on some hospitals, which is now getting a little bit more media attention, who don't provide abortion care on religious grounds. Does the college have a clear position on that, where, you know, abortion should be a basic healthcare or human right? Should it, you know, should there be the ability to deny this kind of care for women?
1: The college's position is very clear, Priya. Individual practitioners can be objectors, conscientious objectors. That is their right. They have a duty to refer women who approach them for abortion to another provider who should be able to provide them with abortion care. And publicly funded taxpayer money should be used to provide the full gamut of legal health care in Australia. And that should include abortion care, contraception, sterilization, every single thing that is legally available to women in Australia. Removing abortion rights has never, ever reduced the number of abortions that women have. It has just made abortion unsafe for women, and it will kill women. So it's really important for us to be clear about that. Taking away legal abortion rights will not reduce the number of abortions that happen. It will only reduce the safety of abortions.
0: Dr. Naisha Cott, obstetrician and president of the Royal Australian New Zealand College of Obstetricians and Gynaecologists.
2: On ABC Radio National, you're with our support. Coming up on What's That Rash? Coughs and colds. When are you clear to go back to work? And if you're still coughing, are you spluttering germs over everybody? So Priya, this next story just suits you down to the ground, you know, because, you know, you're a fanatic exerciser.
0: Oh, does it fanatic.
2: Does it make you younger? Is the question.
0: Well, that is the question. I wouldn't say fanatic exerciser though.
2: No?
0: I really enjoy moving the body, and I know I feel better when I do it. And now I have even more evidence that it's good for me.
2: Well, you do from this paper, which is about biological age and physical activity. So there's a bit of explaining to do before we come to our guest, who's Andrea Meyer from National University of Singapore, about biological age. Now, anybody who's reading the stuff about longevity at the moment, well, you'll hear people saying, oh, I've been doing all this stuff. You know, Brian Johnson's the classic one, and I'm X number of years younger than my chronological age.
0: Yes.
2: And there's lots of measures they use. But one of the core measures, I don't know how much Brian Johnson uses it, is based on what's called epigenetic clocks. So this gets a bit technical, but if you are interested in all this information about people making themselves younger than they actually are, epigenetic clocks are really worth understanding. So as we age, chemical reactions occur around the outside of our, you know, the double helix of our genes and the DNA. So it's chemical reactions, if you like, on the outside there and on the inside too. But it's not mutations in our DNA. It's chemical reactions around the outside. They're called DNA methylation, to be technical. Now, it happens fairly regularly in our genome that these reactions happen. And what's definitely known is that biological clocks, these epigenetic clocks, if you say my age is 35, in your case 34, but if my age...
0: 39.
2: You don't need to be honest on the health
0: report. Okay, lie on air.
2: But if you say your age is 34, epigenetic clocks usually can be quite reliably tallied with that. In other words, if they don't know your age, they're much more likely to say you're 34. The big debate around epigenetic clocks is if it shows something else, whether it's older or younger, is that an accurate measure? And does it actually mean you're going to live longer? So that's a bit of background to this study, which looked at research around the world, thousands of articles, thousands of participants, as to whether physical activity is associated with a shift in the biological clock to a younger stage. Have I explained that okay, Andrea Mayer?
3: Absolutely. Thank you for having me. Physical activity is very important, and now we can measure it and express it as the biological age. Yes.
2: So you did this review. What did you find? Because it was a bit of a mixed picture. You didn't find it made you older, but it was a bit of a mixed picture to the extent to which it showed that you were biologically younger.
3: Yes. So we have many epigenetic clocks, so we can measure based on the epigenetic makeup, lots of markers. Very often, we are using clocks which either are trained to predict mortality or diseases. And what we were able to find, if somebody has more steps, it's very likely that that person, these individuals, also have a biologically younger age using the Horvath clock and the Grimm age clock. So these are two clocks which are very often being used and have been trained in many participants, and we were able to showcase the association with steps. However, other clocks did not showcase that.
2: So what people want to know is how much physical activity for how much benefit in terms of biological age getting younger.
3: Yes, and that's a little bit difficult because we had to standardize all these cohorts, and because everybody looked at physical activity a little bit differently. So what we were only able to showcase is that there is an association. It's a strong association. It's statistically significant, but we were not able to showcase of how many steps are associated with what kind of, not even change, because I'm talking about cross-sectional studies, which only means that if people are being more active, that they have a lower biological age.
2: So the question that I've got lots of questions, is, so what you can't tell me is about dose, whether Priya doing a highly active
0: Pilates class,
2: thank you, on, you know, 6 days of the week, which she doesn't do, but, you know, 6 days of the week, is going to have a younger age than somebody else because you've just taken a snapshot in time. But because you've taken a snapshot in time, it could be that people like Priya do Pilates on a regular basis and people who don't. So in other words, it's something about the people who do exercise rather than it being the exercise itself.
3: Yes, absolutely, because there are lots of confounding factors, we call them. Because people who have more steps, it might be that they are more health conscious, that they have a better diet, that they have better sleep, that they're caring about their health, they do preventative measures, and they always have a lower biological age. Absolutely. So out of cross-sectional studies, we call them, we cannot actually refer to any causality.
2: Okay, so in other words, what you've got is an interesting indication that you might be biologically younger if you do exercise, but that needs more work to nail it.
0: Andrew, I'm just wondering, just zooming out for people, you talk in the paper about geroprotective, that if you are physically active, that it protects against the aging process. Can you just give us how? How does physical activity actually help the body at that kind of anti-aging process level? Give us some more motivation to move.
3: Oh, yes. So you already have the motivation, I heard, which is absolutely great. And we should all move. So physical activity is very nice, because if you are physically active, your circulation is much, much better. Your heart is pumping much, much more. And what we know, not only on systemic level, so for example, you are physically active, you really feel your heart, you see that your skin is going to glow because of the physical activity. We also know that it has very positive effects on cellular level. If we are physically active, our muscle is able to produce, for example, myokines. So myos is nothing else than skeletal muscle, and then myokines are...
2: These are hormones produced by the muscle tissue.
3: Yeah, it's not so much. Myokines can also be inflammatory molecules. So it's a group of molecules which are positively regulating cellular activity, for example, your brain activity. What we also know is that if somebody is physically active and going from a non-active to an active state, that the mitochondria in a cell, which is actually essential to build energy of your cell and there with the body, is much, much better. So physical activity is influencing positively nearly all hallmarks of aging. Hallmarks of aging are the mechanisms why we age, why we have gray hair, why we have more fat in the end compared to muscle, why we have age-related diseases. So physical activity is the best neuroprotective interventions anybody can do. And of course, next to lifestyle interventions like a better diet and sleep, for example.
2: So Andrea, based on this research, good preliminary news, watch this space. Thank you very much indeed.
3: Thank you.
2: Professor Andrea Maher, who is at the National University of Singapore.
0: On ABC Radio National, you're with the Health Report. Last week, Norman, we talked about potential changes to bulk billing and the need for healthcare professionals from the 1st of July to actually attain consent from patients, and verbal consent will not cut it anymore. It will
2: so they're not potential, they're real changes, aren't they?
0: Well,
2: you said potential. You're hoping we might get changed.
0: I do. I've lived enough now, I feel, to know that sometimes things don't go ahead. And I'm hoping all the noise that we're making is doing something to people who make decisions. But you can't verbally consent to being bulk billed from 1st of July. Whoever is claiming the Medicare service from you needs an electronic stored signature from you from every single service. And it either needs to be from the patient or from a caregiver.
2: And you last week foreshadowed that this was going to create great problems, and I questioned you on that. But a faithful listener to the Health Report, who's Professor Paul Torzillo, who's Professor of Respiratory Medicine at the University of Sydney, but he's also a long-standing practitioner in Aboriginal medical services in the policy area as well, and is medical director of the Nanampa Health Council in Alice Springs, and has written to the Minister, Mark Butler, about a really serious issue with this particular service. Welcome to the Health Report, Paul.
4: Thanks.
2: So just to outline what the problem is for Nanampa Health Council.
4: Nanampa Health Council services people who live across 120,000 square kilometres in the northwest of South Australia, right in the middle of the country. We've got six main clinics. They're staffed without reception staff, without admin officers. They service a population where, on best estimates, less than 4% of people speak English in their home, let alone in their community. And the idea that we would somehow be able to produce a form, either digital or written, explain what Medicare is, then explain what assignment of Medicare benefit means, then get a person to consent, then give them a document about the items for which Medicare will be billed. It just can't happen. It's not that we don't want to do this, it's that we can't do it. And I guess, you know, it's pretty clear that Aboriginal health services were developed in order to get around the difficulties in accessing healthcare. They were supposed to simplify it, facilitate healthcare delivery. And this really is a retrograde step in terms of being able to deliver healthcare to this population with high health needs and limited access.
2: Now, you were told to go to the health department who'd give you some help on this, did they?
4: Look, we've had some interactions with the department, and those interactions have been pretty clear. Representatives of Medicare have said this is a legislation, it's going to be implemented. And I mean, as recently as May 21st, there's a frequently asked questions published by the department, and it says, quote, medical practitioners will be legally required from the 1st of July to use new assignment of benefit processes and agreements to secure a compliant assignment before related bulk billing Medicare claims can be made. So it's pretty clear.
2: No exceptions.
4: As far as the bureaucracy are concerned, this is what's going to happen as of the 1st of July.
0: So, Paul, the suggestion is that either you continue to deliver services and you're not compliant, and if you're audited, there's obviously an issue, or if you can't actually attain this signature and keep it for 2 years, you have to keep the record for 2 years, you're saying there are no reception and admin staff, then you're essentially delivering the service but forfeiting the fee. And I imagine that that would equate to a huge loss for the funding of this service.
4: Well, we estimate pretty conservatively it's going to reduce our budget by about $2 million. It's got some other spin-offs. Priya, you probably know that general practitioners who work in remote areas do get a remote area benefit, and that's actually linked to their use of Medicare, so that if we stop using Medicare on the 1st of July, which I think the board will decide, then we'll have to find some money to supplement the income of those practitioners, obviously. So there are lots of spin-offs of us being unable to use Medicare. That's just one of them.
2: So you've written to the minister about this. Have you had any response?
4: We wrote to the minister in November last year and had a response that indicated the department would be communicating with us and would find some ways to make this work for us.
2: Well, that didn't work.
4: That didn't work. I've subsequently written again to the minister on the 28th of last month, and I've spoken to the minister's office, and there's been no response. And I think around the remote sector, the communication from the Commonwealth's been pretty quiet lately. I think at the moment their intention is to go ahead with this.
2: Now, is the sector behind you here, Paul, the National Aboriginal Community Controlled Health Organisation and so on?
4: Look, there've been negotiations between NACHO and the department and the minister's office. I'm not aware about where those arrangements are at the moment. I mean, our information is at the moment that what's been proposed is going ahead. So I don't think the negotiations have made a difference to that.
2: Well, thanks for coming on the Health Report, Paul. We will ask the Minister's Office for a response and monitor it accordingly.
4: Thanks very much for your time. I appreciate it.
2: And Paul Trezillo is Professor of Respiratory Medicine at Royal Prince Alfred Hospital in Sydney, the University of Sydney, but he's also Medical Director of Nunumpa Health Council in Alice Springs.
0: On ABC Radio National, you're with the Health Report, and I'm going to leave you now with Tegan Taylor for What's That Rash?
5: Yuck. I wish you'd muted your mic before you did that. Are you feeling a little under the weather, Norman?
2: No, I just, you know, it's a bit like the yawning episode. Why, when you start yawning, do other people yawn? Why, when you start coughing, do other people cough? But that's actually not what we're going to be talking about today.
5: The reason you start coughing when other people cough is because they've coughed their germs on you and you catch the virus they have. And I'm really glad that I'm 1,000 kilometres away from you as we have this chat.
2: I'm still coughing. Am I infectious? Is the topic of this week's What's That Rash?
5: It's the show where we answer the health questions everyone is asking. And today's question comes from Jive. Jive says, coughs lasting weeks after a respiratory virus have always been annoying, but since COVID, going to work with a residual cough feels inappropriate, but also unreasonable to expect people to stay home for a month plus. Jive's asking, how can we know for sure whether our residual cough is not infectious to others, and when is it okay to go to work? So let's talk about coughing. What is coughing?
2: So a cough is, I'm going to explain the bleeding obvious here. It's a forcible expulsion of air. And it's the main purpose is thought to be that to enhance the body's own mechanisms for getting rid of irritants and mucus out of your airways. So you have, in your respiratory tract, you have little cilia and mucus production, which then waft upwards to your throat and brings all the crap that you're breathing in and slowly brings it to your throat, and then you swallow it. In other words, you get rid of the stuff in your lungs. It's a cleaning mechanism.
5: Sorry, it wafts it up out of your airways and then you, yuck.
2: Yeah.
5: Human bodies are disgusting.
2: I'm getting a bit of phlegm in my throat. It's just like yawning, actually. Anyway, so anything that irritates the lining of the respiratory tract can cause a cough. So that can be an allergy. It can be, you know, hay fever. It can be asthma. It can be that you've got a chronic lung disease, for example, cystic fibrosis or bronchiectasis, where you've got inflammation in the lungs and hollowed out areas. You can have acid reflux, where the acid goes into the lungs and irritates the lungs. You can have a postnasal drip from the back of your throat. And it's also, you can also be drug-induced. So a common anti-blood pressure drug or family of drugs are called ACE inhibitors. And about 40% of people on ACE inhibitors develop a cough, which is presumably a central effect on your brain producing a cough in your respiratory tract.
5: Yeah, it makes sense that you're trying to cough something up, and we we can wallow in the disgustingness of that as much as we like.
2: Wallow's the word, because sometimes you wallow because it's really fruity and sometimes it's dry.
5: But this is it.
2: You should have put a health warning on this.
5: We really should, a content warning.
2: Stop eating, yeah.
5: It's so disgusting. But again, bodies, man. But I'm thinking about Jive's question and how long a cough sometimes hangs around for me after I've been sick, or if I'm a bit run down and my throat's a bit scratchy because I've been, I don't know, yelling too much or something because I've been out having too much fun. I often find that I have a cough that isn't bringing anything up. It's almost like it's just that skin. Is it skin when it's on the inside of your throat is irritated and it's sort of just this reflexive action that my body wants to do?
2: Yeah. Can I just say, we'll just double back a little bit, but I'd say that there is another kind of cough which parents of children know only too well, which is a barking cough, which is what's called inspiratory stridor. So in other words, the child has a very barky cough, and then instead of asthma, which is a wheeze, it's a on the way
5: on
2: in.
5: On the inhale,
2: and it can be quite scary for parents, and that's croup. And then there's whooping cough, which you have a spasmodic cough, and you cough so much that you run out of breath and you've got to take a deep breath in, which is the whoop of the whooping cough. And you can get it with croup as well. So there are lots of versions of cough. So taking, for the doctor or a GP, taking a history is really important. What was that question you were asking me again?
5: Oh, just thinking about, no, well, when you're talking about the sorts of horrible noises that kids can make when they're sick, it gives me a shudder because it's a scary thing to hear or to think of happening to your kid. I suppose with Jive's question, they're asking about just sort of like run-of-the-mill common cold or post-flu coughing, and yet trying to figure out when it's the disgusting spluttering cough that is spraying viruses all over your co-workers in your office, or when it's that irritation of your throat that you just can't seem to get over, but otherwise you kind of feel fine.
2: Yeah, and I think different viruses have, or different bacteria have, different durations of cough. So, for example, if you have had a bit of pertussis, or an episode of the whooping cough, that can go on for a long time.
5: They call it 100 days cough, don't they? That's one of the names for it.
2: If you've got asthma already and you have a viral infection, you can get post-viral bronchitis, which lasts for quite some time. So different viruses cause a different level of irritation, and it also depends on your propensity to getting bronchitis as well. And it doesn't necessarily mean that you're infectious.
5: It's interesting that you mentioned bronchitis, so inflammation of the bronchia. Is that what you're talking about? And I know sometimes when a cough has hung around for a long time, and when you are coughing, especially at night, and it keeps you up and you can't sleep, even if you've only been coughing for a week or so, it feels like a lifetime and you'll do almost anything to make it stop. There was a study that looked at patients' expectations around how long their cough should last, and people basically seeking out antibiotics for a cough, which we know if the reason for your cough is viral and you don't have a bacterial infection, then antibiotics are at best useless and at worst potentially contributing to antimicrobial resistance.
2: So a cough after a viral infection is normal, and it's normal to last a week or so and not unusual to last 3 weeks or so. The question really comes down to whether or not you're infectious.
5: Well, the irony of this is that you can be infectious before you start coughing. In fact, we know with a lot of respiratory diseases, you're most infectious right before or right at the very beginning of having symptoms.
2: COVID being the classic example.
5: Yes. And so, let's talk about the infectious period, what we know, especially when it comes to common colds.
2: It's a day or so before and probably 2 or 3 days afterwards is the average here. And with COVID, it can be up to 7 or 8 days afterwards. Although we're a bit out of date on COVID because it hasn't been as well studied with the newer variants, so it's hard to know. But the COVID infectious period does last a bit longer than influenza or the common cold. But you could pretty much say that if you're still coughing 5 or 6 days after your original infection, and you've not got a fever and you're not breathless, because you can have secondary pneumonia to a viral infection. It's unusual, but you can have it. But if you're otherwise well and all you've got is a cough, after 3, 4, 5 days, you're not infectious.
5: Yeah, there's this thing called presenteeism where people turn up to work even when they're sick. And not only is it horrible if you're the coworker of that person because you're worried that maybe they're going to infect you, it's also not a very productive way to work, that if not at your best. My non-professional but very vehement advice is if you're unwell, stay home, stay on your couch, let your body recover. But what I'm hearing from you, Norman, is that if all of the other symptoms have resolved and you're not feeling really rubbish anymore, don't let a cough keep you away from the office.
2: Yeah, just not too soon afterwards would be the thing. You wouldn't want to go back to work the day after your fever resolves and you've still got a cough, because you're very likely to still be infectious. But 2 or 3 days later, for most infections, you're probably okay.
5: Okay, so you do have a persistent cough. I feel like I know what your answer is going to be to this question, Norman, because you and I have conversed before. But where do you stand on cough syrup?
2: There's not a shred of evidence that they do any good. So cough
5: not
2: and cold.
5: Not one shred? Not even a little shred?
2: Not even a fragment. There's been plenty of studies done on this, and cough and cold medications, although it fills your pharmacist's shelves, are pretty much useless. They can cause side effects. And there are drugs which can suppress a cough, and they're called narcotics, morphine-like drugs.
5: Yikes.
2: Well, you don't want to take those. And early versions of these cough and cold medications did have codeine in them, which caused more problems than they were worth. And so it doesn't shorten the cold, doesn't help the symptoms that much. And so there's not really a lot of benefit from that. For people with chronic cough or cough at night, sometimes the GP will wonder whether or not you've actually got asthma. And treating you for asthma might help you, particularly if that's the only time you're getting a cough, is at night or first thing in the morning. So asthma, anti-asthma medications might help you, but cough and cold medications, leave them on the shelf.
5: Well, I did actually go back and find some old-timey cough and cold remedies. Can I share a few of them with you?
2: Absolutely.
5: I'm going to lead with my ace here. The one that I really loved is the medication delivery system is a cigarette.
2: Oh, because it clears your really
5: it right into your lungs. Yeah. And so basically, literally, these cigarettes that it contained a herb called cubebs. I've never heard of it. It was meant to help loosen mucus. But yeah, the way that you got it into your lungs was by smoking it, which I can only assume.
2: Well, my dear old grandfather, who was a 40 cigarette a day smoker and had chronic bronchitis as a result, when he got up in the morning, he had to have a cigarette so that he could cough up the phlegm.
5: Oh, God.
2: First thing in the morning.
5: Oh, charming. There's also ones that contained a belladonna, which was what women used to kill their husbands with, if my history is not mistaken, and something called stramonium. Have you heard of
2: this? So the belladonna is not mad stuff because it can dry up secretions.
5: Yeah, like secretions of your blood flowing through your body.
2: Yeah, so the mild versions of that are contained in cold tablets, not belladonna itself. But that's the idea, is that it dries up secretions. But, these secretions and the cough mechanism is part of the healing process from your virus, and you don't want to inhibit it.
5: And another ingredient called stramonium, which I think might be a hallucinogenic.
2: Right. So you might imagine that you're coughing, but you're not.
5: I think you might be imagining you're coughing and you might actually be dying. I think if you overdose even slightly on this, it can be quite bad for you. The other one that I love, you can't see the packaging here. It looks like something lifted out of a set of the Addams Family. It's real gothic. But its ingredients list is basically et cetera, which I just love. For all that we talk about the fact that old school cough medicines had opium and codeine or all sorts of things in them, I think as much as they had those things in them, they also sometimes didn't, and they didn't have anything in them at all. Anyway.
2: So just remember, just remember what I said right at the beginning of the podcast, today's podcast, is coughing is a natural mechanism to assist your body getting rid of the stuff in your lungs. And if you inhibit that cough, you may well be making yourself worse. You could risk that.
5: Surely there is a limit to that, though. Like when you're trying to sleep at night, like there is some evidence for just a warm honey drink or a lemon and honey drink if you need a bit of relief, right?
2: So interestingly, there is that a honey drink for some reason can help.
5: Given that you have your finger on the culture pulse as you do, Norman, like I'm interested to see if you think we have a different attitude towards turning up to workplaces sick post-2020. Than we did, like, in researching this story, I found a couple of ABC articles from, like, 2017, 2018, and it's quite marked how different they are to the sort of advice that they gave in 2018 compared to what we've sort of come to expect, I think, in a post-pandemic world.
2: Yeah, quite rightly. Your work colleagues are going to look at you askance if you come in coughing all over the place, particularly a fruity-sounding cough. So you do want to...
5: Fruity is... It's my least favourite use of that word.
2: Well, we have discussed our consumption of fruit. It's more your problem than mine. So anyway, people, we're much less tolerant of that, and I think it's a good thing. And if you want to be sure, wear an N95 mask for 2 or 3 days after you come back to work.
5: Do you have a personal kind of rule of thumb around when you think you're probably safe to be around people if you've been sick?
2: I would say about a week is my goal, but I'm lucky I can work from home. Also, being on radio doesn't sound that good when you come back too soon after. You don't get sympathy anymore for coming back early. You just get condemnation. But there has been a study on this, hasn't there, Tegan?
5: Actually, no, there has. There was one study that looked at Korean healthcare and non-healthcare workers and showed that presenteeism, as in going to work while sick, peaked in 2014, declined sharply in 2020 and reached its lowest level in 2023. And that was the same in healthcare workers. In fact, healthcare workers became even less likely to show up to work while sick than non-healthcare workers, which I think is probably a signal that staying home when you're sick is a good thing.
2: Keeps the virus away from the rest of us.
5: I guess the flip side of this is that we're better at working from home than we used to be. And so we may be getting more presenteeism, or more people working through being sick because you're working from home. There's studies that show that this is possibly the case. And it's also something that definitely rings true for me in my networks, is that the standard of sickness that kind of requires you to feel like you've got to take a day off feels very high now, because you can kind of plug away from your laptop in your bed if you have to, which no one should have to do, but it's harder to take a day off than it is to just log on from home.
2: So if you find yourself having to clean your computer screen more often, it's probably a sign that you should close the lid and go to your bed.
5: Go have a nap. So what's our bottom line for Jive, who's obviously looking for a bit of guidance on when to go back to the office, maybe when to advise their colleagues to come back if they're still coughing?
2: For most common colds, you're not infectious after, say, let's say 3 days. If it's COVID, it's longer than that. And it's hard to generalise, but you're still feeling sick, stay at home.
5: Well, Jive, I hope that has provided you some guidance. Feel free to distribute this far and wide in your office and beyond. And if you have a question you want to ask us, our email address is thatrash@abc.net.au.
2: And what's in our mailbag?
5: So a couple of people emailing us about hantavirus, our hantacast episode that we did as a bonus drop a little while ago, Richard said, your hantavirus episode made me think about what exactly is meant by common probability words. You said that the chance of a hantavirus pandemic was low, but what does this mean? I would have said that low normally means 1 in 10, but in this case, I suspect it's closer to 1 in a million. Richard continues, similarly, if a health outcome is possible, probable, likely, I suspect that different people hear different percentages. I'd welcome your thoughts on the definition of low when it comes to the chances of lots of people catching hantavirus.
2: So that's a different question from pandemic. So pandemic is an infection that's spreading on every continent on Earth. So that, in a sense, it's got a global context. And in fact, there was an influenza pandemic in, was it 2009?
5: Yeah.
2: Which was a pandemic because it was in every continent. And lots of people did get infected, many, many thousands, but it wasn't a massive, disastrous pandemic that people were predicting. So the key thing here that you are saying, Richard, and asking about is lots of people catching hantavirus, you know, in their thousands. And, you know, the evidence here would be probably non-existent rather than low, which is that it takes a lot to spread hantavirus. And people, you know, the whole thing about that boat was, and it amazed me at the time, and we didn't actually say it in the bonus episode, is that we still heard people saying, oh, it was a surprise that people caught on the boat without close contact. Well, how quickly we forget that you didn't need close contact with coronavirus. All you needed to do was breathe in other people's air. And that's almost certainly what happened on this boat, that it was aerosol spread, which is how these things spread. And even with aerosol spread on an enclosed environment on a boat in the southern oceans in the cold weather, that maybe at the time of speaking, 10 or 11 people out of between 160, 180 people, the numbers vary according to people on board, is not a high percentage. So in that enclosed environment, even with all that going for the virus, it didn't spread that much. So the chances of it being a pandemic are pretty close to non-existent, unless there's a mutation.
5: Well, Richard, I hope that that is reassuring to you. Norman, we also have a response from Jamie, who was the one that sent us the question that launched our fruit episode. Basically, like, if you don't eat fruit, but you do eat vegetables, can you be healthy? Short answer, yes, but do go back and listen to that one. Anyway, Jamie has emailed to say, thanks to you, Tegan and Norman, for researching the topic. It sounds like you guys had a lot of fun with the episode. Yes, we did. Thank you, Jamie. Jamie says, I sent it to my mum and she, while being a fan of the podcast, was very cross with Norman for undermining her attempts to get me to eat more fruit and claimed I was too easily influenceable. Jamie says, expect an angry letter.
2: Yeah, well, Jamie, you know, all I can do is apologise to your mum, you know. Eat your fruit, Jamie. Eat your fruit.
5: Sorry, Jamie's mum. Well, thank you for your emails. As always, we love getting them. If you can't tell, our email address is thatrash@abc.net.au.
2: See you next week.
5: See you then.

That was the health report from Australia's Radio National. After the news, it's ideas. I'm Saroja Coelho, and this is CBC Radio 1.

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1: From CBC News, the world this hour, I'm Neil Kumar. Canada's World Cup team will face off against Bosnia and Herzegovina today. It'll be the first game to be played on Canadian soil. The game is taking place in Toronto, and the city's buzzing with plenty of festivities and anticipation.
2: We live here, so there's just so much excitement.
3: I mean, this is a once-in-a-lifetime experience. It doesn't happen every year that you get the World Cup in your country, so...
4: Totally excited. I'm not even a soccer fan, but the energy that it's bringing to the city and just the whole excitement of the transformation of the neighborhood is exciting.
1: The men's team will be looking to clinch its first-ever win at a FIFA World Cup tournament. Kickoff is at 3 p.m. Eastern Time. After offering grocery rebates to eligible Canadians, Prime Minister Mark Carney is committing billions of dollars to make sweeping changes to Canada's food systems. But food experts warn Carney's plans will not reduce people's grocery bills anytime soon. Sam Sampson reports.
5: At this Calgary grocery store, some shoppers are already changing how they fill their carts because their dollar just doesn't go as far.
6: Everything's gone up because I'm a pensioner and you only get so much.
5: Prime Minister Mark Carney's new food strategy promises to ease those worries.
7: Because a country that can't feed itself or fuel itself or defend itself isn't truly sovereign.
5: The four main goals are increase grocery retail competition, boost processing power in Canada, invest in greenhouses and vertical farming, and cut red tape to get food on shelves faster.
8: The actual pace of action is glacial.
5: University of Saskatchewan Agriculture and Resource Economics Professor Stuart Smythe says the announcement recycles ideas Ottawa could have acted on years ago. Other food economists say the strategy will help fix an outdated supply chain system, but agree it won't slash prices at the checkout anytime soon. Sam Sampson, CBC News, Edmonton.
1: The wait to open the new Gordie Howe Bridge between Canada and the U.S. is going into overtime. A ribbon-cutting ceremony that was set for today has now been delayed. Tom Perry reports.
9: We had the invites out. We were ready to go.
10: Fort Windsor Mayor Drew Dilkins, this last-minute delay in opening the Gordie Howe Bridge is disappointing, but not altogether shocking. The mayor pointing a finger at U.S. President Donald Trump.
9: Well, I can't see any other explanation why this would not have moved forward but for Donald Trump's intervention.
10: The Gordie Howe Bridge caught Trump's attention back in February when he took to social media and threatened to block it from opening, demanding compensation for a project Canada alone paid for. Prime Minister Mark Carney says the government is working to get the bridge open.
11: There's not great drama here. We're going to work through some issues that have come up.
10: Dilkins says he wants the bridge open, but not at any price. He's urging the prime minister to not bend a knee to Donald Trump, to hold out for a good deal on the bridge and on a wider trade deal with the U.S. Tom Perry, CBC News, Ottawa.
1: When the trading day opens, all attention will be on SpaceX. The tech company, founded by Elon Musk, is expected to smash records with the largest IPO ever. But as Anisha Patel reports, some experts say investors should be wary of getting caught up in the frenzy.
12: It could be the biggest market debut of all time. SpaceX is going public. Investment analyst Keith Snyder says there's huge demand for the IPO, which values the company at $1.8 trillion.
13: It's just such a unique business, and anything tied to Elon Musk obviously gets a ton of fanfare.
12: SpaceX offers exposure to rockets and satellites and artificial intelligence all at once. Some enthusiastic investors believe these technologies are set to transform the world economy and are buying into the hype. Western University finance professor Stephen Forster says the trading in SpaceX shares could be extremely volatile at first, with big price swings, warning individual investors could easily be burned.
14: Investing in stocks, any stock, is risky. There's no guarantee you could lose 100% of your investment.
12: Elon Musk, the company's founder and CEO, holds more than 40% of SpaceX shares. Nisha Patel, CBC News, Toronto.
1: And that is the World This Hour. For CBC News, I'm Neil Kumar.
15: My name is Jay Pitter.
16: And mine is Nahla Ayed. Welcome to Ideas. Jay Pitter is an internationally renowned public space practitioner.
15: And what that means is that I lead projects focused on the design and policy of public spaces.
16: Jay's personal background informs her professional focus on public spaces. She grew up in public housing in Scarborough to the east of Toronto. It's also the genesis for her book, Black Public Joy.
15: The catalyst for this work is a decades-old memory of me swaying to music in a 1970s-style shopping mall and being sharply reprimanded by my mother, who felt that a Black person dancing in public was undignified and reinforced racist stereotypes. I was maybe 8 years old.
16: Do you remember what it sounded like when your mom rebuked you?
15: It sounded like a lecture because she started telling me about a historical figure called Mr. Bojangles and how he danced in public with exaggerated hand gestures and movements. She used the term shuckin' and jivin'. And my mother was extremely careful about speaking the Queen's English. Mm. So when I heard her drop that G, I knew she was extremely serious.
16: Wow. She meant business.
15: She sure did. I remember her asking me if somebody was paying me to dance.
16: Wow.
15: Yes.
16: That's quite a pointed question.
15: Yes. Yeah. She said that it made absolutely no sense for someone who was Black, a girl, and poor, growing up in public housing, to be dancing in public unless someone was paying you large amounts of money.
16: And how do you react as an 8-year-old?
15: I remember it being my first encounter with shame. And it was secondhand shame. It wasn't mine. But I could feel it with a force.
16: And you stopped dancing.
15: I sure did.
16: What stereotype do you think your mother was trying to stop you from falling into?
15: There is a stereotype that Black people are not intellectual or reserved or appropriate in public space.
16: That may be one of the more memorable lessons that you would have received from your mother along these lines. In the book, in Black Public Joy, you actually share with us your mother's list of prohibitions governing acceptable behavior for Black people, especially girls and women in public. And they all start with the word never.
15: Never sit on the floor at the mall or on a subway platform. Never idly hang out in public. Never tell private family business. Never respond to male attention. Never enter other people's personal space. Never appear timid or unsure. Never behave ghetto or uncouth.
16: Was that list communicated to you as a list, or did you kind of learn as you went along?
15: I learned as I went along. When we were in public, she would point out Black women and girls doing particular things, using them as examples. So if we saw a full-figured Black woman, she would say, never wear bright colored jeans, especially if you are full figured. Or she would see someone with bright red lipstick and she would say, never wear bright red lipstick if you want to be taken seriously. So she would use other women and girls, particularly those in our neighborhood who were low income like us, as examples, as real-time cautionary tales.
16: At what point do you think you started to resist this, to actively resist these instructions.
15: This is going to be a super strange thing for a Black woman to say, but it is when I discovered Bruce Springsteen.
16: Okay.
15: So I'm a huge Bruce Springsteen fan, and I loved the way he always wore ripped jeans.
16: Yeah.
15: And so I also wanted to wear ripped jeans. And,
16: we all did back then.
15: Right?
16: Yeah.
15: The 80s.
16: Yeah.
15: So I got new jeans and I ripped all of them. And I would hang out at the Warden subway station with a bunch of friends, punk rockers, folks who were really into hardcore rock, hip hop. And we sat on the subway platform floor, which also mortified my mother. So we had several standoffs about it. And she then told me that if I continued to do that, she wouldn't greet me in public anymore. And I was the favorite child. And I hugged and kissed my mother in public well beyond the age that children want to associate with their mothers. My mother was beautiful and I was very proud of her. But I mean, every 15-year-old girl wants to push against their mother.
16: True.

0: cultural but class community that I related to and gravitated toward.
1: I'm curious, just as we're speaking here, whether looking back, you thought maybe at any point that your mother maybe at some level actually had a point, that somehow, you know, her public performance rules actually worked at some level.
0: Not then, but in my 20s, looking back, I realized that my mother doing things like having one very thin blazer and always wearing it to school interviews to speak to the teachers, while some other mothers may come with curlers in their hair, which is their prerogative, but there is a way that you get treated when you navigate those types of institutions that way. And so there was something about the way my mother dressed and spoke, and the expectations that she articulated to every single educator that I had, that mitigated and protected me from racial stereotyping within the school system. My mother started off every year by letting my teachers know that I was a great athlete, but I was an even better thinker. Over the years, I grew obsessed with understanding why my mother was so compelled to perform in public. It contributed to me becoming a placemaker, someone who leads the design, policy, and programming of public spaces. I'm fascinated by how people claim and cede space in public, and how design, history, stories, policies, and social attitudes impact those choices. My ultimate goal is reminding everyone that there is enough space, joy, and justice for all of us. But there was a time when my public space exploration was strictly personal. In speaking with a diverse range of Black friends, I've learned that they too were raised with similar public space performance rules and warnings about the fate of Black people who publicly misstep. Many of us recall watching the news with parents, Sunday sermon saints and Saturday night party-going sinners alike, who, when the broadcaster announced a crime, loudly prayed that the perpetrator wasn't Black.
1: So if you closed your eyes and you were to imagine what Black public joy looks like, what do you see?
0: Well, it's interesting because you said, what do you see? But my first thought was, what do I hear?
1: Oh.
0: It is loud. Black people are loud. It's laughter and celebration. We sometimes greet each other through laughter. We don't wait for the punchline of a joke to laugh. It is vibrant. It is yellow and coral and green. It is every single size and shape of a woman. It is body positivity before that term even existed. It is bling, so much gold.
1: Bling.
0: Yes, big hoop earrings and necklaces. But even more than expressive, it is an intellectual phenomenon. So I think about things like enslaved people using twigs and branches to create wayfinding routes to something called hush harbors in the woods where they had spiritual celebrations. I think about how women braided escape routes in other women's hair. So there's an intellectualism to it. There's a spatial organizing that exists as well. So we in urbanism use the term mixed use developments.
1: Mm-hmm.
0: Well, Black people who were segregated were doing mixed use long before the term existed, because you would have a single family home and there would be a kitchen sink hair salon, someone frying chicken, someone steaming clothing, someone washing clothing in the front yard. And all of that would happen in one person's home. We were doing mixed use well before zoning and urban planning coined the term. So it is all of those things for me.
1: It's such a far cry this way that you describe the idea of a Black public joy from what you experienced back when you were a girl. And I want to just go back to that example that you give and just ask you what you think, where you think that reflects

0: stop a little girl from dancing in public, in a mall? What are the historical origins of that?
1: So this might sound counterintuitive in a book called Black Public Joy, but we're going to take it back to the auction block just for one moment. For Black people ensnared by the transatlantic slave trade, the auction block was their first encounter with public space in these new countries. On the day of the sale, enslaved people of African descent were made to meticulously groom themselves and put on their best clothes as though preparing for a festive occasion. Sometimes extra grease would be applied to their mouths to make it appear as though they had just eaten a hearty meat dish, an unusual practice given that everyone knew enslaved individuals rarely ate meat. As buyers and spectators gathered in the public square, the enslaved individuals were warned to swallow fears of being separated from their partners and children, to look lively, and to politely answer questions. Sometimes they were made to sing and dance. Everyone's teeth and hands were examined, and special attention was paid to excessive whip marks on the back and limbs, as those were indicative of a fiery, disobedient constitution. Women were fondled openly and sometimes taken to an adjacent room for further inspection. And so we find ourselves here at the auction block, not as a lament or preoccupation with the past, but as a way to understand the scrutiny and high stakes of Black people's public space performance. So it creates this spirit of surveillance. And when we talk about surveillance in Black people, most commonly, we talk about police surveillance or citizen surveillance, but Black people actually self-surveil in order to be safe, in order to access opportunities and resources.
0: And that's what your mother was doing.
1: Yes, she was.
0: You also mentioned a phenomenon that's related to all this called sundown towns. Can you connect that? What is it, first of all, and can you connect it to what we're talking about?
1: Sundown towns are towns that had either formal or informal laws that Black people could not be out in public after the sun went down. It also apply to Indigenous peoples and Jewish people in some instances as well. And so sometimes the police would come to train stations and gas stations and meet Black people, letting them know, you better be inside before the sun goes down. These laws emerged in the late 1800s and continued to expand until the late 1940s. It's been said that around the time of Reconstruction, someone in Gardnerville, Nevada, blew a whistle at 6 o'clock every evening as a warning to Indigenous people to leave town. In Colorado, signs read, "No Mexicans after night." And Connecticut was a little less direct, with "Whites only within city limits after dark." For additional clarity, signs were posted at the city limits that read, "N-word, don't let the sun go down on you." My own heart sank when I delved beneath the sanitized veneer of Canadian history to discover sundown towns like Leamington and Kingsville in my home province of Ontario.
0: And so that embeds itself in behavior today, even today.
1: Yes, it people impose curfews on themselves, impose smaller maps for their lives within their cities. They think that there are some places where they absolutely cannot go or where they don't belong. All of that stems to those histories and those policies.
0: So could you also talk about the line that you draw from a more recent phenomenon, British anti-vagrancy laws? Is that also at play here?
1: Yes, because anti-vagrancy laws cover a wide scope of behaviors deemed criminal, everything from singing and dancing and pausing in public. And those laws have been weaponized against Black communities disproportionately.
0: You write about all these elements. The net effect of all of these elements is that Black people can often feel displaced in public. How would you describe that sensation of displacement?
1: It's really tricky for me to describe the sensation of displacement because I actually feel like I belong wherever I am. So intellectually, in terms of speaking with friends and through my practice, what it feels like is a sense of having to hyper-perform or be hyper-vigilant. I think I can kind of relate to hyper-performance now that I think about that, like from an achievement standpoint. So hyper-achieve, hyper-perform, it feels like being on the outside looking in or continually tracking an external gaze that is watching you and counting all of the microaggressions, all of the little slights that you experience as you travel on the subway or walking down the street. But many of these things are not things that I actually pay attention to. If someone is staring at me when I'm in a space that perhaps people might think that someone like me wouldn't naturally be occupying, I immediately think that it's because I'm brilliant, charming, or gorgeous. One of those three things. It's quite delusional.
0: And confident.
1: Yes, yeah. Absolutely. And it's kind of delusional, but what it does is it prevents my experience of joy from being disrupted.
0: At some point, you realize that your mother's behavior is a response to what you just mentioned, to what writers and thinkers like Toni Morrison have described as the white gaze. What is it exactly to be under the white gaze?
1: The white gaze is connected to the gaze in general, and that term was developed by a feminist filmmaker, and it really spoke about how men saw women through the lens of the male gaze.
0: Yeah.
1: Yes. And so it's been interpreted as the white gaze projected onto Black and other racialized bodies because of a lot of laws and policies and things that people experience in everyday life. And in the book, because I'm not interested in letting anyone off the hook, I talk about how the gaze operates within Black communities, across class, across heteronormativity.
0: You say no one's innocent.
1: Nobody is innocent. And so I think that it's important to understand the gaze through that lens.
0: And so when you say that there are no innocents, I really want to know what you mean by that.
1: When we're in public space with each other, we are constantly assessing each other and we are constantly judging where we think people belong. Sometimes it comes from a good and natural place. It's how we keep ourselves safe.
0: Sure.
1: It is also linked to something called territoriality, which speaks to marking our place as we're navigating. Every single large mammal does that.
0: Yes.
1: Right? So there are just natural ways that we do it, but it can be extraordinarily harmful. And it is the killer of civic life, unity, curiosity.
0: I was really intrigued by you describing the idea of thinking about our bodies as a place and how that can actually counteract the effect of the gaze. Can you explain how?
1: I use the phrase belonging begins in the body as a way for people to claim ownership over their place in public life. Everybody yearns to belong. Everybody yearns to belong, but sometimes belonging can cost too much. It can be overrated. Most leaders, most people who are self-possessed, mm-hmm. who do great things, are people who don't give a shit about belonging.
0: It's true.
1: Right? So when I think about belonging beginning in the body, of course, I looked at human geography and psychology and the body as place, as you mentioned, and then it took me to those messages that I tell myself. And I realized that because I have those pre-recorded messages in my head, I don't give up my power to outsiders to determine whether or not I belong somewhere, or to determine how much space I'm going to take up, or how I'll take it up.
0: Can you just tell us some of those messages? What kind of messages?
1: So I say things like, I belong wherever I am. I say things like, it is my right to co-create this space, to reimagine this space. I have a right to experience deep pleasure and joy. I tell myself that I'm delightful. I'm a delight.
0: You are a delight.
1: I think so.
0: It's good to have you here in the studio.
1: Thank you. It's always good spending time with you.
0: And it's always good spending time with you, dear listener, and to co-create this space, Ideas. I'm Nahla Ayed. Jay Pitter's book is called Black Public Joy. And at its heart, it's her declaration that joy isn't just a fleeting pleasure experienced by an individual. It's a collective ideal that everyday society must embrace to be fair and flourishing. That's why Jay will scrutinize and criticize any politician, policy, or practice that impedes the expression of Black public joy. That includes self-scrutiny and self-critique, because, as you just heard a moment ago, she isn't interested in letting anyone off the hook. I want to switch gears a little bit and talk about another kind of behavior, public behavior, and that is protest. You offer a critique of protest or the culture of protest.
1: As I've grown older, I've recognized the ways that public expressions of protest have left me exhausted and disconnected from my purpose. And I began to develop a critique of protest. Not the type of conservative critique focused on superficial civility or respectability politics amid injustice. I often reflect on Toni Morrison's brilliant revelation about the very serious function of racism being a distraction, which compels you to explain your reason for being. Many Black scholars and activists have argued that the public expression of Black anger is an act of courage, a wellness practice, a form of creative expression, and even a spiritual virtue. I completely concur. Yet, I cannot shake my critique and concern. The constant cycle of public protest casts Black bodies like placards with faded messages and torn corners, piled as leaves fallen from trees, left naked and vulnerable, awaiting winter. This is something that keeps me awake at night. People think that protest is emblematic of having a very healthy and functioning democracy. And my take is that while that is important, and protest is also a tenet of democracy, if people are constantly out on the streets protesting, that suggests that there is a failure of democracy, because public spaces, from African marketplaces to Greek agoras to the contemporary coffee shop, is actually the site of democracy. And if people are spending more time protesting versus accessing public joy, meaning physical health, mental health, connection, prosperity, opportunities in public space, that means our democracy is fragile.
0: You call it a distraction.
1: It sure is.
0: How so?
1: It keeps you from the pursuit of community and collective flourishing. If you are constantly resisting something, then it takes away from aspiring, reimagining, creating, and experiencing.
0: What is the main danger, do you think, in protest becoming the dominant mode of Black public expression?
1: It reinforces a stereotype that Black people are angry. It keeps us from closing the loop with policy change. It is a burden on Black bodies and Black lives and Black families. Black people have actually been protesting since the first slave uprising until today, 500 years. Protest being the dominant communicative mode between Black people and the state suggests that we haven't moved far enough from the days of enslavement.
0: You do acknowledge that protest isn't without its benefits, that in fact, your ability to be able to critique protest is, in your words, maybe you can tell me, in your words, made possible by protest.
1: Absolutely. I have so much reverence and respect for people who are willing to put their brilliance and their bodies on the front lines, who are willing to jeopardize their jobs. I could not have the privilege of thought and freedom of expression but for Black protesters. And those same Black protesters, by the way, sparked the women's movement, the immigration movement. So Black protest has actually created rights for many groups.
0: So how do you grapple with that tension?
1: I love complexity and tension. So I think that protest is necessary, and in a civil and free society, we absolutely have to have space for dissension and debate. And sometimes it's not going to be respectable. Sometimes it's got to be messy and loud, and that's okay. My problem is a constant cycle of protest that is actually tearing apart the fiber of civic life.
0: I was really struck by your description of how protesters kind of reimagine public space. You know, this idea of while people are protesting, you know, also having areas of joy, like people dancing and art and preparing food. I saw similar scenes during the Arab Spring protests. What do you think happens in the moments between those kind of utopic, that's how they were described to me in Egypt, utopic kind of spaces, and then the violence that sometimes breaks out at large protests like that?
1: Fundamentally, people who navigate the margins are some of the most joyful people on the planet. The level of creativity, mutual care, imagination is through the roof because it has to be. And so that naturally finds itself within protest as well. And it's the fuel that people use to keep going.
0: And then, as you point out, often what we remember from those protests is the latter, the violence, rather than those utopic spaces.
1: Because nobody goes behind the protest to really see the protestor as a human being.
0: What can we learn from those brief moments where those utopic public spaces are created in the midst of protest?
1: That collective flourishing is as urgent as justice. So in the book, I say that Black public joy is as urgent as justice. More broadly, public joy is as urgent as justice. So Maslow has a law and a pyramid, and it says that water and shelter and food are fundamental to human existence, I'm prepared to challenge that. I think that collective flourishing, freedom, expression, prosperity are as important as all of those things.
0: So where would you put that on the ladder of desire, of needs?
1: It's a need. It's number one. It's number one, ground zero. If we are striving for a better world, that world should not just be focused on clean water and housing and education. That should be a given. We've become super lazy. That should be a given. That for me is table stakes. Joy, collective flourishing, having shared space where we co-steward each other's joy, and the spaces where we are inhabiting is basic. It's not even an aspiration for me. Black people's public expression of joy is a language expressed through our bodies. Apparently, the body, gestures, aesthetics, and paralinguistics constitutes approximately 80% of all communication. If embodied communication

0: Laughing in public.
1: Love it.
0: Who doesn't?
1: Right?
0: Yeah. It's like breathing.
1: Yes.
0: You talk about laughter levels.
1: Yes.
0: So if you were to laugh according to this never to do in public list, what might that sound like?
1: Like if I were to laugh right now?
0: The constrained version.
1: Ah, like what would constrained laughter sound like? Mm-hmm. It would sound like this. That would be my like white institutional laugh.
0: Oh boy.
1: And then there is the laugh that is reserved for special people who know me. You've heard the laugh.
0: I have.
1: You've heard the laugh.
0: I want you to share it.
1: It is a raucous, borderline vulgar, very soulful laugh. It comes from the depths of who I am.
0: Now I really want to make you laugh.
1: I don't know.
0: There you go. That's a shade of it.
1: Yeah, a little bit of it, right? Yeah. And sometimes it includes a little hand clap, right? Yeah. You know? Yeah.
0: I have to say, this is less about laughter and more about presence, but the very first time you and I met, I was supposed to interview you on stage. And my enduring memory of that evening was your insistence on a specific song to walk you on stage. And I wonder where that fit into. Maybe you could tell us what that song was and where that fits into your idea of Black public joy.
1: So it's Notorious B.I.G. I don't remember the exact track. Can I look up?
0: Yes, of course.
1: Okay, let me just, it's going on here.
0: Is that it?
1: That's it. Hypnotize. Yeah, there we go.
0: Big smile on your face.
1: Yeah, I love this track. Hold on for a sec.
0: So, who was that?
1: So Notorious B.I.G., the song is Hypnotize. And as a public housing kid, I'm always going to rep the block. And it doesn't matter how sort of intellectual the space is. I'm going to bring that history into the space. It's a form of pageantry for me. I love to dress up. I love makeup. It's really for me, like the audience is secondary to the whole thing.
0: Right.
1: It's really about me hyping my own self up, right? And it's just fun.
0: It was something to behold. It made me want to have my own song for walking on stage. it was something to behold. I get the sense that you test yourself, I think, and tell me if I'm wrong, on your own definitions of what's acceptable as an expression of public joy. During an acceptance speech, when you won an award, you kind of wonder out loud of how to respond. And then you gave what I think you described kind of like a sermon, maybe. Is that the right word?
1: Like a hood sermon.
0: Like a hood sermon. And some people embraced it, and others, you describe them as averting their gaze.
1: When I arrived at the venue, I quickly acknowledged my group of friends, expectantly huddled at the entrance. An event greeter led me away for red carpet interviews. When it was time for me to accept the award, the risk of going off script increased exponentially with each step I took toward the podium. As I looked out into the audience, filled with dignitaries and the professional elite, I felt compelled to recognize the people whose shoulders we all stood upon, who were almost always excluded from formal spaces of celebration. I said, "This award is for the domestic workers and the aunties without the luxury of leisure and privilege to dress up stush, the Jamaican term for bougie, in these rooms." My table of friends rose to their feet, egging me on. The sheer freedom I felt had me transitioning from my professional speaking style to 1980s hip-hop shout-outs. Shout out to the baby mamas, the public housing kids. This electrified dozens of guests in the room who moments before had been nestled at their assigned tables, helmed in by protocol and high-quality shapewear beneath their expensive sequined gowns. I beamed as they moved toward the stage in a chorus of amens and what felt like choreographed nods. As I left the stage, I wondered what many Black people and women who are truly themselves in public wonder. Was I a bit too much? My doubt was immediately disrupted by a lineup of guests who shared with me how seen and included my speech had made them feel. Back at my table, I jokingly admonished my friends for egging me on, and I was met with an unapologetic play-by-play of their favorite parts of my irreverent acceptance speech. Despite the overwhelmingly positive feedback, the little girl taught perfect performance could not help but consider how a handful of guests and organizers had averted eye contact. It was as though I'd betrayed the silent yet powerfully salient rules of the space. And worse, I'd done so on purpose.
0: Could you just, what was the tension in that moment for you?
1: I have lived a life across class. So in my adult life, I'm in spaces with people who are very upper middle class or upper middle class aspiring. And there's a way that they expect me to be in that space. And I'm constantly negotiating that. I certainly know how to perform in that space, but there's something in me that doesn't want to freaking do it. And I feel like as a 50-something-year-old woman, I get to finally show up how I want to show up. And so I think that's the tension. I think society generally has a tension with women who decide to show up as they are.
0: So you're not calling for zero prohibitions in how we behave in public. So where do we draw the line?
1: For me, it's less about drawing the line and it's more about us defining what public space co-stewardship looks like together. So rather than a rule, it's about when I'm in this public space with you and other people, what is my responsibility, accountability, compassion that I owe you? And I think that when we think about it that way, it feels less restrictive and like less labor. And it becomes a project and a practice that we're working on together. And I think that co-stewardship is the answer.
0: So what does that look like? What's an example?
1: An example of that is it is acknowledging each other's humanity. It can be a nod, a smile. Growing up, when you took the subway, there was always a sign that you should make space for elders or pregnant women. We should be making space, seating space, sharing space for each other every single day. When I leave my home, it should be my number one imperative to co-steward the joy of every single person I encounter in the day.
0: It sounds like it would come with a lot of work.
1: I think it's a practice. Having a society that works, one that is healthy and thriving and compassionate and unified, does require a little bit of labor and humility and consciousness. And we need to return to the practice of that.
0: But you must have a pet peeve behavior.
1: Oh, I have a million. I'm such a jerk. There's so many things I don't like. Let's get into it. So sometimes when people are like riding bikes and they have a ghetto blaster attached to the bike, I'm like, come on.
0: In the park, no less,
1: right?
0: Sometimes.
1: Yeah. Right? Yeah. You know, like there's that. Sometimes when I'm at my local coffee spot and like a group of, 15 young people descend upon the spot.
0: You know,
1: and, and I can't even hear myself think.
0: Yeah.
1: You know, so of course, like something's annoying. Bad fashion annoys me. Like so many things.
0: There's a lot of bad fashion.
1: A lot of bad fashion, right? Yeah. So many things annoy me. But I come back to, again, the practice.
0: How do you co-steward a space when you're that annoyed?
1: you understand that you are just a small part of this space. Far too often, we hear people talking about owning your city or making your voice heard or taking up space. Those people are like the worst people on the planet. I cannot handle those people. It's kind of like, hey, Linda, you're taking up too much space, right? Like, let's dial that back a little bit. So I think so much of our popular sort of discourse encourages people to take up way more space than is healthy. And we have to realize that being together in public and shared space is sacred, is a privilege, and is community as a verb. And as someone who is like just made extroverted, sometimes I have to grapple with that and struggle with that. But I would rather struggle with that than the kind of polarization and discord that we are experiencing right now.
0: On a daily basis.
1: Yeah. Often mistakenly conflated with happiness, joy has a number of complex distinctions and dimensions. According to most researchers, happiness tends to be situational and momentary, while joy is a more enduring emotion. Others studying the theory and science of joy believe that it is more than an emotion. It is often described as a state of mind of consistent contentment with life, born out of resilience, gratitude, and a sense of belonging. I am convinced that the poetry of grasping and making joy into a life practice across the places and stages of our lives is at the core of creating consistent contentment. Consistent contentment would, as pointed out by experts, exist alongside challenging emotions. In a book of essays titled Inciting Joy, New York Times bestselling author Ross Gay affirms this contradiction. He asks, "What if joy and pain are fundamentally tangled up with one another?"
0: I was delighted, actually, to see that you had you quoted Ross Gay in your book.
1: Yes.
0: I had the pleasure of speaking with him, which was a real joy about his book, Inciting Joy. And his idea kind of about the coexistence of pain and joy. This was an idea that I found really compelling. And you quote him asking, "What if joy and pain are fundamentally tangled up with one another?" So I wanted to ask you, what does that mean for public joy or Black public joy?
1: For me, it's a really hopeful concept. So when I apply that to public spaces, what we know is that every single site is fraught. The displacement of Indigenous peoples, extraction of forced labor of Black people, exploited women's labor, migrant labor, inaccessibility of disabled people. Land is so layered with fraught histories. And so what that concept means to me is that despite the fact that history and place is profoundly imperfect, blood-soaked, complex, we can still negotiate collective flourishing, that there is hope for all of us.
0: We spoke earlier of your mother's list of public space performance rules, all of which, as we described earlier, begin with the word never. If you were to write a counterpart list, not of prohibitions, but what people could allow themselves to express Black public joy, what would be on that list?
1: I would begin with imagine. Imagine yourself walking down the street without wondering what people were thinking about you. Imagine yourself getting dressed to go out in public, not editing your wardrobe in a way that conforms to corporate grays and blues. imagine yourself around a decision-making table, bringing the wisdom of your ancestors and humor. Imagine yourself in community with people who look like you while daring to be your individual, unique self without worrying about whether or not that was Black enough or appropriately Black. That would be the beginning of my list.
0: How would that change our world?
1: I think that when people show up as their whole selves, we are able to have better ideas, more authentic connections, and we're able to shape places and spaces that are more flexible and beautiful and reflective of all of us.
0: So imagine you and I are walking in a mall in Scarborough and you hear that tune that you heard back when you were 8 or something similar to it. I'm just curious how you would react now.
1: I'm most definitely singing a couple of lines and bobbing my head a little bit. Yeah, swagger.
0: I'd be right there with you.
1: Absolutely.
0: Jay Pitter, thank you so much for coming in and for sharing with us.
1: It's always a joy to be here, truly.
2: Jay Pitter's book is called Black Public Joy. This episode was produced by Greg Kelly. Special thanks to Penguin Random House for permission to use excerpts from the audiobook. Technical production, Emily Chiarvasio. Our web producer, Lisa Ayuso. Senior producer is Nikola Lukšić. The executive producer of Ideas is Greg Kelly, and I'm Nala Ayed.
0: I have a bonus question for you.
1: Okay.
0: We liked your explanation of the spontaneous hustle.
1: Once, on the last day of teaching a placemaking class at the University of Detroit Mercy School of Architecture and Community Development, I found myself in the hallway with a handful of students committed to teaching me the hustle. Apparently, the hustle is serious business in Detroit, and there are several variations. I'm not sure which one I was messing up that day, but I'll never forget how exuberant I felt when that university hallway transformed into a dance floor. I viscerally understand why many legacy Detroiters are so concerned about losing spaces that foster Black public joy.
0: So I wanted to ask you just about that spontaneous hustle experience where you felt exuberant learning the dance in a hallway, no less. Mm-hmm. I couldn't imagine myself. I think I would have been too embarrassed in that situation to actually take part. So why did you feel exuberant?
1: So first of all, I should have been embarrassed because I do not have African-American rhythm, to be clear. So I was messing up every single move. But I felt exuberant because of the laughter and the community around it and the fact that these folks wanted to let me into a particular, very specific expression of their public joy. And so it was more about the community building than the actual performance, because the performance was not it.
0: Not stage worthy. How often do you experience that kind of exuberance?
1: Often, because I really try to open myself up to it. And I think I invite it. I think people know that I'm down for shenanigans. And so there's something about me that sends that signal out, and I love it. And so people are often inviting me into expressions and spaces and laughter and stories where I feel that.

0: across four continents and 13 countries. The world's most elite athletes will compete in intense, high-level events in the Diamond League. Watch Marco Arop, Femke Bol, Julian Alfred, Faith Kipyegon, and Carsten Warholm push their limits across 15 different events. Don't miss Diamond League Track and Field all season long on CBC and CBC Gem.
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7: From CBC News, the world is sour. I'm Neil Kumar. It's an event for the history books. For the first time ever, Canada will host a match in the FIFA Men's World Cup. This afternoon, Canadian players will face off against Bosnia-Herzegovina in Toronto for the team's first match of the tournament. Thomas Dagla has this report.
8: Exop, are you ready, Toronto?
9: At the FIFA Fan Festival site in Toronto and in bars and living rooms across the country today, Canadians will be watching soccer history.
10: That finally, Canada is hosting the Cup, so we're excited to have it now.
9: The Canadian team has never played to a draw at the Men's World Cup, let alone scored a win.
11: The Canadians are going to show up and they're going to be loud. Hopefully, they're going to push us for a good result.
9: Midfielder Stefan Eustachio may be soft-spoken off the pitch, but today he'll be battling as team captain. In that lead role, Eustachio is replacing superstar Alphonso Davies, who's still recovering from a hamstring injury. After today's opener against Bosnia, the Canadians travel to Vancouver for two more matches with the hope of advancing to the next round for the first time ever. Thomas Dagg, CBC News, Toronto.
7: As fans from all over the world gather in North American cities, public health officials will be on high alert. Throughout the duration of the games, doctors will be racing to beat any kind of health outbreaks. Amina Zephyr has this report.
12: Welcome to the Health Security Operations Center.
13: Rebecca Katz heads up a surveillance lab for host countries at Georgetown University in Washington. Katz says the most likely infectious disease threats spread through the air, like in coughs. For that, Katz and her team tap into disease surveillance data from wastewater.
12: Looks like it can pick up measles in the wastewater 5 to 7 days before the first patient actually shows up in an emergency department. It's really powerful.
13: In Vancouver, public health teams are also on the lookout for foodborne illnesses. Dr. Mark Lecition serves as a medical officer of health at Vancouver Coastal Health.
14: We're also worried about non-communicable disease risks, things like heat, wildfire smoke. How will that impact the games?
13: Amina Zephyr, CBC News, Toronto.
7: Toronto police are investigating the death of a fellow officer. They say he was killed in what they call a high-risk takedown. Myron Demke is Toronto's police chief.
15: It is with deep and profound sorrow that I must confirm the death of Police Constable Mark Benizotto. Age 43, Mark was shot in the line of duty.
7: Police say officers were shot at while carrying out a search warrant. A 19-year-old suspect is in hospital. He is charged with first-degree murder. Officers are still looking for another 19-year-old. They say he is potentially linked to several other recent shootings in the city, including one at the U.S. Consulate in downtown Toronto. Relatives of the passengers killed in last year's Air India plane crash are marking the first anniversary of the disaster. At least 260 people were killed when the aircraft crashed shortly after taking off from Ahmedabad. Sharinvir Randhawa is the president of the Federation of Indian Pilots.
16: All through we have been taking up, we again informed the ministry that this is not a fair investigation which is happening. And time and again, things are being done in an inappropriate manner, which is leading to speculations and the investigations are not proceeding as per the evidence given.
7: The final report into what caused the crash has yet to be released. In the Stanley Cup Finals,
17: Carolina's going to take a 3-2 lead back to Vegas.
7: The Carolina Hurricanes are now one win away from hoisting the cup following a 4-2 victory over the Vegas Golden Knights in Game 5. Game 6 will take place on Sunday night at 8 p.m. The Canes now lead the series 3-2. And that is the World This Hour. For CBC News, I'm Neil Kumar.

0: Good morning. I'm Saroja Coelho. Thanks for joining us here on CBC Radio 1. Coming up next from the BBC, this is The Interview.
1: Hello, I'm Charles Gitonga, presenter of Focus on Africa, and this is The Interview from the BBC World Service, the best conversations coming out of the BBC, people shaping our world from all over the world.
2: I want to get freedom. 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
5: These companies don't really, they don't care what governments do.
6: This is a war. The first thing that we want is the war to end.
1: For this interview, I meet Mohamed Dewji, one of Africa's youngest billionaires, when he came into our studio in Nairobi. Mohamed Dewji is a Tanzanian businessman, entrepreneur, and philanthropist who has primarily accumulated his wealth from his family business. It is an East African conglomerate founded by his grandparents and expanded by his father in the 1970s. It deals with textile manufacturing, flour milling, beverages, and edible oils, among others. About 25 years ago, Africa had no dollar billionaires. Today, there are still only 23, not a huge number for a continent rich in mineral wealth and abundance of relatively cheap labor. Their combined wealth has grown to more than $100 billion. Dewji, Tanzania's only billionaire, signed the Giving Pledge in 2016, promising to donate at least half of his fortune to philanthropic causes. You are going to hear how he made his money, what it felt like to become a billionaire, and why he believes wealth comes with a sense of responsibility.
7: So I really don't feel any different, but I feel when you have such amount of wealth, wealth comes with responsibility. I believe that this life is a transient life. You have a body and you have a soul, and your soul will continue to be in existence, mm-hmm. and that you have a responsibility. And the responsibility is that you are one of the lucky ones that God has blessed. And therefore, you almost become like an agent, that you need to use this wealth to create impact, to do philanthropy. And now that I'm 50 plus, I have been doing philanthropy. I got into politics for a principal reason of philanthropy. And I've been running my foundation. And we are focusing on many, many interesting things like education, healthcare, water accessibility. And I am trying to use my business acumen to be able to convert that into making a larger impact. So mm-hmm. we all know that everybody has limited resources.
8: Okay.
7: So the question is that if you have $1 available, how do you use that dollar? They call it the bang for the buck. How do you use that dollar and stretch it?
8: Yeah.
7: And make impact to as many people as possible.
8: So when you're giving that answer, I sensed a bit of stewardship there in the way you approach the wealth and the money. But I'm wondering whether that's something that comes along the way, the richer you get. Perhaps at the beginning years of your careers, it's all about push, push, push.
7: Very true. Yes, you have ambition. You want to, you know, diversify. You want to grow your wealth. So my journey was, you know, when I joined my father's business, mm-hmm. I graduated from Georgetown University.
8: What did you study?
7: I majored in finance and international business, and I minored in theology. And the idea was at that time, the per capita income in Africa was very low. Mm. It was $20 a month. And I was in the US, and I kept on thinking that how do I become rich in Africa when people have such small purchasing power or disposable income. So I said, I want to follow the money. I said, okay, fine. They may have $25. How many of them are there? And there were many in numbers. And of course, the population growth is quite high in Africa. And I said, how do they use their $25? Somebody wakes up in the morning, he wants to shower, he needs to use soap. So I started manufacturing soap.
8: Right.
7: And then, you know, he sits down and he wants to have a mandazi or a chapati. I know you need to use wheat flour to do that. I went into the grain milling business, so I do maize milling, wheat milling, rice milling. They need cooking oil, so I went into the edible oil refining, cooking fats and margins and soap. So I followed where the money went, and I went push, push, push, and in trying to build as many businesses as possible.
8: Okay, I see. The smile there was for the chapati. It's quite a favorite of mine.
7: Very nice.
8: But take me a little bit just to the beginning. And so this business initially was founded by your father in the 70s.
7: No, it was actually founded by my grandmother and my grandfather. And they used to have a shop. And then at the back of the shop, they had a house. I mean, it was not a house. It was like a room.
8: Okay.
7: And when I talk about they used to do retail, it's not the retail that we're talking about today.
8: It's not big supply chains and, you know.
7: The retail we talk about today is I buy a carton of juice and I break it down and sell one bottle of juice. That may consider it be retail. But at that time, they would buy 1 kilo of salt and sell in grams in newspapers. Yeah. Mm-hmm. That's the retail we're talking about. Then after that, my father kind of energized the business and grew the business and became more of a trader. So when I joined him, he used to do a commodity trading, and which today we are one of the largest commodity trading houses in Eastern Central Africa. And to just mention a few things, I mean, we import everything from sugar, rice,

0: finance major, I said, look, I needed to look at his financial situation in terms of his balance sheet and profit and loss. And then I realized that, okay, this was a trading business. And I said that, why is it that he's importing soap while we can manufacture soap? And why is he importing edible oils while we can refine edible oils? So I was at the right time where government policies were promoting industrialization.
1: Okay.
0: So in the past, the traders were the winners. Then the government said that if you were to bring in, let's say, raw materials, you'd have to pay lesser tax compared to bringing in finished goods. So I saw that gap and I said, look, let me go into manufacturing. And that's how the manufacturing journey started.
1: So at what point do you realize, okay, I think I might become a billionaire by just doing this?
0: I wanted to be a wealthy man, but I never thought about becoming a billionaire. I just thought that I need to just, you know, do as many businesses as possible. And the reason why I'm so diversified, if you take a country like China, you can just manufacture one product and become a billionaire. But in East Africa, the markets are not that big. So to answer your question, never thought as such of wanting to become a billionaire. It was more like, you know, I knew it was a step-by-step process and that it, I had to work hard. I had to be disciplined. I mean, I used to work for many, many years, 100-hour weeks. And, you know, when you put discipline and when you have a vision and when God blesses you and you're in the right time, in the right place, you know, things kind of fall into place.
1: Yeah.
0: And with God's will, what happened, happened. And I became a billionaire.
1: And did you celebrate?
0: Not really. I didn't, because I remember, I think it was, I was 39 years old. And, you know, this whole thing kind of came out in the news that, you know, Mo is not only a billionaire, but he's Africa's youngest billionaire. And, you know, a lot of people congratulated me. I felt no difference from the day before.
1: Yeah.
0: And that, you know, I keep on saying this, that I knew that I had to keep my eye on the ball and that I had to grow the business further. And again, when I say to grow the business further, I'm not in the rat race.
1: Mm.
0: I have no ambition to continue gathering wealth, but rather I feel, yes, I'm a capitalist,
1: yeah,
0: and I do want to make money, but I want to make money in the right way, ethically, but more importantly, I want to use this money to be able to give back, and that's why I signed the giving pledge.
1: You know, for most of us, yes, the payday at the end of the month,
0: yes,
1: feels quite nice. So I'm surprised you did not have a spring in your step when you found it's $1 billion and above.
0: Yes, so I'll tell you something very interesting.
1: Uh-huh.
0: I just remembered something. I had a friend of mine, and he lives in the UK now. I remember him playing the song, I Wanna Be a Billionaire, remember?
1: Yeah.
0: And it was Billionaire and Forbes, and I had never heard of that song, and it kind of resonated, you know, we laughed about it, and he's like, let me play it for you. I'm like,
1: I'm already a billionaire, why are you playing it?
0: So I just remember that, actually. Okay. So maybe that was a small kind of moment of, let's say, a celebration between two very close friends.
2: You are listening to the interview from the BBC World Service. So the thing about billionaires is that they are not easy to find. Time is money, remember? And it wasn't any different with Mohamed Dewji. My colleagues at Focus on Africa spent nearly 6 months arranging this interview. At some point, his team even suggested that we fly to meet him at his office in Dubai. But as fate would have it, Mohamed had a conference to attend in Nairobi, so we seized the moment. Now, in the next part of this interview, I put to him the argument that Africa is seeing a widening gap between a tiny elite and the rest of the population, and that inequality beyond a certain level works against society. Okay, let's return to my conversation with Mo.

0: we all know that Africa is facing large unemployment. My company, METL Group, and specifically I want to mention in Tanzania, we are employing 38,000 direct jobs. Now, we are the second largest employers after the government of United Republic of Tanzania. Now, if today I would have not generated the wealth generated and not done the business that I have done, would these 38,000 plus people have jobs? If you look at entrepreneurs, we are paying all types of taxes. And sometimes I call that the government is actually our partner. So when you're paying, whether it is duties, whether it is VAT, whether it is railway development levies, whether it is corporate tax, end of the day, whatever money you are making, you are paying taxes. And the same money is being used to take social services to poor people. Third, that I, in specific, I do a lot of impact and philanthropy.
1: Yes.
0: And as much as I agree with him that there is a difference between the haves and the have-nots, but if you are a responsible billionaire, then I feel that you face lesser of a problem because, and we will talk about when I was kidnapped for 9 days, I was blindfolded, hand and legs tied. One, God saved me, I believe, because I'm a man of faith. But two, the poor of the poorest were praying for me. And you can go back in whether social media, whether newspapers, that now where have you seen a rich man getting kidnapped and poor people praying for him? So to answer to him that there's two sides of the coin. And I feel that I am personally responsible with the money that I've earned to make sure that I alleviate poverty, support my government, and help the underprivileged.
1: The impact is there. You've talked about over 30,000 employees. I also read that your companies contribute over 5% to Tanzania's economy, which is huge. That's a lot of impact. So I think the question sometimes, the moral question is whether you need to get so rich while doing it. Yes, it's helping. It gives employment. But does it have to put you at that level, or could the system work in a way that more people rise with you?
0: So my issue is, the richer you get, the more business you do, the more taxes you pay, the more employment you give, the more philanthropy you do. So I think, this is my view, I think there is nothing wrong in that. Unless you have someone that is dependent on doing things that are not correct and is not employing people and not giving back, then it's another story.
1: Okay.
0: You know? But I think that it helps people.
1: Let's explore an aspect of what comes up as a solution, which is taxes for the wealth. So not taxes for the company, you know, or the employees, or, you know, the different taxes you have to pay, but specifically targeted at your wealth. What do you think about it?
0: I don't have a problem. I think, look, already taxes in Africa are very high. I think this is one of the biggest problems. I mean, if you go and see taxes, let's take in this, in averagely in Africa, taxes range between 40 to 50%. Now, when you increase taxes further than that, that means you're going to kill the business. So you're basically going to kill the goose that lays the golden egg, and that will be a problem.
1: Yeah.
0: So you need to look for innovative ways on how to use these billionaires to help your cause. But I don't think taxes would be the right way.
1: Okay. So what do you think, though, fundamentally is the issue that creates billionaires in Africa, and perhaps you can talk about Tanzania? What's a system that creates billionaires but still leaves out a lot of other people, you know, on the other side of the coin? Is it something that fundamentally needs to change so it doesn't allow you to get so rich if so many other people are not getting as rich?
0: I don't think it has to be either or.
1: Okay.
0: What I think that governments need to have policies. Now, one of the areas that is agriculture. 40% of Africa, of the world's arable land, is in Africa. But yet, Africa uses billions, hundreds of billions of dollars of foreign exchange to import food. Now, when you have all this geopolitical crisis, and when prices go up, what happens is that the men on the ground who has a very limited disposable income gets hurt. So what do we need to do is we need to push these billionaires to invest in patient capital in agriculture. And when I say that, look, small holders may sound very sexy. And I love the small holders, but the impetus has to be by that billionaire who is going to invest in 100,000 hectares, grow grain, corn, rice, wheat, edibles, soybean, sunflower, then on the periphery, create a smallholder structure where they promise them three things. One, you give them seedlings that are hybrid seedlings. Two, you give them fertilizers and inputs, whether it may be insecticides or pesticides or fungicides, and you loan them so that they do not have to need capital to be able to do work in their farms.
1: Yeah.
0: And three, give them a transparent offtake of that product. My argument is that we need to pull people up rather than thinking or having an ideology of pushing that one person or 20 billionaires in Africa down. That does not guarantee you that will push the 1.3 billion people up.
1: Okay, I see. What's your advice to a young person out there who still has that push, push, push? They would really want to become a billionaire.
0: So the push, push, push is amazing. And I say this before in my interviews. You know, to become a billionaire, there's no elevators, no escalators. It is lazima upande ngazi. You have to take the stairs.
1: Mm.
0: And it is a step-by-step process, you know. And when you do push, push, push, you know, don't think that, you know, I get up in the morning and I'm not tired. I'm equally as tired as you are. But you just have to push yourself out of it and, you know, hustle.
1: Right. Biggest regret?
0: My biggest regret is not spending time with my family while I was chasing money.
1: Thank you for listening to The Interview. If you enjoyed this conversation, you can find many more episodes of The Interview wherever you get your BBC podcasts, including ones with Sierra Leone's First Lady, Fatma Bio, former Sudanese leader, Aisha Musa, and Sung Ali from the International Organization for Migration. Until next time, bye for now.
2: From the BBC, that was The Interview. I'm Saroja Coelho. CBC News is next.

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1: The interim leader, Mohamed Yunus, just landed an hour ago, a little over an hour ago in Bangladesh. So tell us about him.
0: And your community.
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6: 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Thank you so much for tuning in. Take care.
2: This is CBC News for Newfoundland and Labrador. I'm Catherine Crummie. Good morning. A man who pled guilty to impaired driving causing death was in court on Thursday for sentencing. Rodney Constantine was driving when he crashed into a St. John's home in December 2023. One of the passengers was pronounced dead at the scene. Now, almost 3 years later, the family is still waiting for closure. The CBC's Abby Cole has that story.
7: The courtroom was packed full of grieving friends and family for the sentencing of the man who pled guilty to killing Mark Squires. But that will have to wait until August. Rodney Constantine's lawyer needs time to go over the details. Squires' aunt, Sandra Hennessy, says she is disappointed.
8: I'm really upset about it, right? And like I said, it shouldn't have been. They should have arrested him and put him behind bars.
7: In December 2023, police say Constantine drove into a house on Empire Avenue with two others in the car. Squires was one of them and was pronounced dead at the scene. Constantine was charged with impaired driving, causing death. Serena Squires, Mark's mother, says they won't have closure until the court makes its decision.
9: There's no peace. I can't let go because I'm in court all the time and I'll go to everyone.
7: While the Crown asked that Constantine be put into custody for the time being, the judge said he hasn't breached any of his release conditions and denied the request. The sentencing has been rescheduled for August 4th. Abby Cole, CBC News, St. John's.
2: Talks on a new memorandum of understanding between this province and Quebec are back underway. That's according to Premier Tony Wakeham, who spoke with reporters yesterday during an unrelated event. Here's a little of that conversation.
10: We've had our negotiating team as in discussion with Hydro-Québec.
11: And when was that?
10: That started on Tuesday.
11: On Tuesday, okay.
12: Are there any plans to meet with Premier Frechette in the near future then?
10: Well, I spoke with her on Monday and had a good conversation with her. And, you know, we'll let our teams do what they need to do and we'll see where it goes from there.
2: A new deal on Churchill Falls hydroelectricity has drawn criticism from all political stripes since its tabling in December 2024. The PCs rallied against it while in opposition. Now the opposition Liberals are taking their turn, voicing concerns about getting a deal done fast. Wakeham in recent weeks announced his negotiating team and a separate team to oversee the negotiating process. And opposition leader John Hogan says he's pleased to see Ottawa table a bill that would restrict social media for kids under 16 years old. The provincial Liberals tabled a private members resolution in the House of Assembly a few weeks ago, asking the provincial government to look into a similar plan. Each party supported the resolution. Hogan says it's an important issue that affects children, and other areas of the world have already taken similar steps.
13: They need protection. We need to do everything we can to try and help them. To see the federal government get on board with this and take the right steps to move forward for some solutions, it was very good to see, and I think a lot of parents in the province are happy as well.
2: Hogan says the issue won't be solved with just one piece of legislation, but says multiple aspects, including education, encouraging awareness of online negativity, and parent involvement is paramount. And the Whale Release and Strandings Group has been getting a lot of calls this week. People in Spaniards Bay are reporting a whale tangled in rope has washed up on a beach. Wayne Ledwell is one of the release group's organizers. He says the large humpback was reported on Sunday. It had been caught in fishing gear near Belle Island.
14: I think that this whale had probably died down at depth, and which means it was caught in the bottom. And probably, I don't know what the gear was, but it looks like, you know, the rope, pretty heavy rope, could be snow crab gear or whatever.
2: DFO has been contacted. Now they must find a way to dispose of the carcass. Lead Whale says this whale is about 35 feet long, and there's no risk of it exploding. He calls that an old wives' tale. Finally, Prime Minister Mark Carney has unveiled a new $3.2 billion food security strategy that was yesterday in Toronto. It's money tabled over a decade to produce more food within Canada and make that food more affordable. While grocery rebates are now hitting low and middle income bank accounts and they offer some short term relief, this new strategy attempts to fix some of the root causes behind the spike in food prices. Right now, half of Canada's food imports come from the United States, and 88% of fresh fruit and nuts and 72% of vegetables come from abroad. Canada is the 9th largest exporter of agri-foods products, but it's the 11th largest importer. And that's your news for this hour. Now it's time for your morning show. For CBC Newfoundland and Labrador on Radio 1, I'm Catherine Crummy.
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0: Good morning and happy Friday. We made it to the end of the week. It is June 12th, and in the St. John's area right now, there's some light drizzle and fog. We're currently sitting at 6 degrees. I'm Jen White. Thanks so much for waking up and hopefully sipping some warm coffee there this morning. Coming up on this first half hour, an unusual sight to see for folks in Spaniards Bay. You heard a little bit of this in the news there with Catherine Crummy, but we're going to have more for you from the Whale Release and Strandings Group after people there reported seeing a whale washed up on the beach. Stay tuned for that. But first, let's take a look at your weather. For today here in the metro region, we've got a wet morning on our hands. But those showers or drizzle are going to end later this morning and then turn into a mix of sun and cloud. It's going to be a little windy with northwest winds gusting to 40, and the temperature is going to fall to plus 5 degrees later on this afternoon. And just to note that UV index is listed as 7 or high today, so you might want your sunscreen handy. For tonight, it's going to be clear with more clouds setting in overnight. Northwest winds are going to gust to 50, getting down to a low of plus 3 degrees. And for tomorrow, your Saturday, it's going to be a mainly cloudy day with winds gusting to 40, looking at a high of 8 degrees tomorrow, except getting up to 13 degrees inland and where winds blow off the land. And that UV index tomorrow is going to be listed at 7 or high, the same as today. And stay tuned. We've got lots of other great stories coming your way on today's edition of the show. I'm excited about this one. You're going to meet a Newfoundlander who brought all that jazz to a medley that celebrated the anniversary of Chicago at last Sunday's Tony Awards. Stay tuned for that. That's coming up after 7 o'clock. And a little later on in our show, what could an earlier end to the school day mean for parents with after-school care? You're going to hear how one local parent feels about those proposed changes to school times. That's coming up after 7:30. And a little later on, how does social media actually impact youth? And should they have access to it? We're going to talk with a psychologist about the potential social media ban for kids under 16. That's coming up after 8 o'clock. Time now is 6:07. The Whale Release and Stranding Group has been pretty busy lately. People in Spaniards Bay reported seeing a whale washed up on a beach on Sunday. The whale was tangled in a rope and had been caught in fishing gear near Belle Island. Wayne Ledwell is with the Whale Release and Stranding Group, and the broadcast's Paula Gale spoke with Ledwell about that whale yesterday.
1: No, we didn't work on that one. Strangely enough, it was probably caught at the same time as the one that we took out of gear down off of Baleen there, or out in the bay. I think that this whale had probably died down at depth, and which means it was caught in the bottom. And yeah, I don't know what the gear is, but it looks like pretty heavy rope. Could be snow crab gear or whatever. But sometimes when they die down, like if they get caught down at the bottom, because they can feed, down pretty deep. I know we had one that died like 2004. It's actually the one that's down in King's Point. We had two whales in the one gear. And this whale was dead at 165 fathom, when there's 6 feet in a fathom, so that's a lot of water. So it just couldn't raise up the gear, and it drowned it. But this could have happened to this one too. I'm not sure. But it's the same. The way the gear is, where the rope is around it now, is the same as it was on when we saw the first pictures on Sunday. It's a hard way to die. We know we've had 5 whales entangled so far this year, including one the day before, down off of Bay Bulls. We were at work on a whale down there with that gear in it, a torn rope. So that's 5 animals now. For us, 5 humpback whales that have been entangled since we've worked on 3 of them.
2: And this dead whale in Spaniards Bay, I'm assuming that DFO has been contacted about this one?
1: Yeah, we got a call on 7 o'clock this morning, and then we contacted DFO and told them about it, asked them to go take some images, and if their science group wants any samples or anything from it, so then that's up to them. Then if they want to do that,
2: yeah, and I guess it's up to them. Then I mean, like, what happens now, right?
1: Well, that's what everybody gets worried about. First of all, it's the, you know, curiosity of, and someone should know about this. And then when the whale goes up on the beach or someplace close to homes, or, and people want to know how to get rid of this animal, like, so it doesn't stink the place up. So that becomes a bigger challenge then, because they're big animals, and they can last a long time on a beach. So that's actually a problem when they come ashore like that.
2: Yeah, and any sense of how big this humpback is?
1: It's 35 feet, so that's a big animal.
2: Yeah, and I guess it's not a good idea to touch this whale or get near it.
1: Well, it's not going to hurt you getting near it. I don't know why anybody would want to be touching it anyway. For whatever reason. But people there get, you know, it happens when people see, like, dead large animals. The next thing you got a picture of someone standing on it or something, which is, humans do strange things.
2: I mean, what are your concerns right now with, the capelin are not even in yet in that bay. We're probably going to have more whales and, with all the fishing gear, right?
1: Yeah, and there's not that much fishing gear in the water now, except for snow crab gear and lobster pots. And we don't usually get really many whales caught in lobster pots, because if they do hook into lobster pots, they just throw them away because it's light gear. Crab gear is the one, you wouldn't think that whales are going to get caught in there with just rope, but they do, and they're in productive areas. The same, any fishing gear set in the ocean is set in a productive area, and so the whales know about it as much as fishermen know about it. So they're in there feeding or swimming around or doing whatever they're at there, and unlucky enough for one of them to get caught in, and usually they all get caught through feeding, through the mouth, and so when nearly all our whales get caught through the mouth, and then they get wrapped around their tail or wrapped around some other part of them, like this whale here that's on Spaniard's Bay now has been originally caught through the mouth. You can see where the rope is over it, and now people are going to see something, probably there's this thing that's going to balloon out of the front of the whale, and they're going to think it's a baby whale or something, but the tongues of those whales are huge, and they blow up like a huge big balloon, and that's what it is. It's the tongue of the animal that extrudes from the mouth and just separate, like, looks like a separate from the whale itself.
2: Oh my God! And this thing can explode?
1: No, it can explode. I mean, yes, it's all wives' tale. That is that, people are saying whales are going to explode, and too many people are looking at some stupid stuff on the internet to think that's going to happen. What happens with those animals is that, yes, they blow up, they extend the air in the intestines, because they get huge intestines, and this, when they start to decompose, then the animal, just blows up, really, and it looks like a huge big ball that is going to break. But what happens is that eventually the gas oozes out through the genital area or something, and they flatten out that way. But I never heard about this exploding whale business.
2: I just had to ask. I guess I've heard of it. I've just been people talking about it, right?
1: All it takes for one person to say it, and then someone to get on and say it, and then the next thing, everybody's afraid the whale is going to blow up. So you got to get this whale out of here before it blows up, stinks up, and buries the town, kind of a thing, right?
2: Oh my goodness. I really don't want to be responsible for spreading misinformation like that. Okay, Wayne, is there anything else that's important to say right now about this situation?
1: Well, it'd be nice if that was in somebody's fishing gear, some fisher people, and they would call us and say, look, this whale was in our gear, and this is the only choice. This is the only way we could do it. It was dead, so we just cut it out and let it drift, because you're supposed to report that anyway as a lost gear. So then we'd know actually what happened to this animal. But that doesn't happen very much in a lot unless the whale is so entangled that they can't get any gear off of it at all, and it's hauled everything together, and then they need us to go out and get to take stuff off of it, which happens, quite a little bit, which usually times they call us.
3: That was Wayne Ledwell with the Whale Release and Strandings Group, and he was speaking there with the broadcast's Paula Gale. The broadcast has also sent a request into DFO to find out what will happen next with that whale. And just a note, if you see a marine mammal or sea turtle in trouble, you can always report it by calling 709-895-3003. Well, we have time for a tune now. This is Icelandic band of Monsters and Men with a song called From Finnur. That's about a giant whale that carries a house on its back.

0: You're listening to the St. John's Morning Show on CBC Radio 1. I'm your host, Jen White. Time now is 19 minutes after 6 o'clock, and it's time for the Business Digest with Dan McGarvey.
1: Good morning. The big day is finally here for SpaceX.
2: That's way different than most IPOs.
3: SpaceX is preparing what could become one of the largest IPOs in financial history.
4: Daniel, get us ready for SpaceX. Will $135 seem like a bargain or will it seem crazy?
5: SpaceX targets a $1.77 trillion market value in the next.
1: As of today, investors can now buy and sell shares in Elon Musk's Texas-based company that plans to colonize Mars, mine asteroids, and put AI data centers in space. It's set to be the biggest ever public sale of shares and will make SpaceX one of the USA's top 10 largest listed firms. What makes this IPO a bit different is that a higher than usual amount of shares has been made available to individual investors as well as investment funds. It's expected to raise at least $75 billion and could make Elon Musk a trillionaire. Ontario's calling out two ticket reseller sites, it says, broke its new rules around ticket sales. The government's added SeatGeek and StubHub to its consumer beware list and says it's given the companies compliance orders, but it's not said yet which rules the companies are supposed to have broken. New ticket sales rules took effect this year, including a ban on reselling tickets above their original face value. Both companies say they've been complying with the law and have been working with the government. In other news, Dollarama's reporting higher profits and sales in the first quarter of the year. It shows Canadians are looking for more bargains and cheaper food items to combat the ever-increasing cost of living. Dollarama said the growth was driven by an increase in its total number of stores in Canada, higher comparable store sales, and The Reject Shop, an Australian discount store it took over last year. Retail analyst Bruce Winder says dollar stores doing well is just a sign of the times.
6: Dollarama's been doing well off and on for the last, call it, 15 to 20 years, because more Canadians are tightening their belt. You know, we've talked about sort of the K-shaped economy. This isn't something new. This is something that's been in play for a couple of decades at least now. So you're seeing more Canadians gravitate toward dollar stores as they can save money and stretch their money. And it's been a major trend, like I said, over the last, quarter of a century.
1: Winder says the quality of things you can buy in dollar stores has improved over the years to keep consumers coming back. And finally, as summer heats up and wedding season gets underway, there's some new data that shows worries about the rising cost of living are changing and influencing how Canadians approach major relationship decisions, including when to call it quits. BMO's Real Financial Progress Index shows nearly 2 in 5 divorced or separated Canadians say financial concerns kept them in a marriage longer than they wanted and also influenced the timing of their separation. 37% of divorced or separated Canadians say the financial cost of a divorce kept them in the marriage longer than they wanted. Nearly half of married Canadians say marriage is more of a financial commitment than an emotional one. And they say romance is dead. For CBC Radio, I'm Dan McGarvey.
0: Dan McGarvey, that is so sad for this gloomy Friday morning that we're seeing here in Metro. Well, if you want to check out more business news anytime, you can head to our website, cbc.ca/business. As I mentioned, it is wet and dark here this morning in St. John's. There's some drizzle and fog right now, and it's 6 degrees. And to find out what we can expect today, right across to Bonavista and Burgio, Melissa Field is with us on the line now. She's a meteorologist at the Gander Weather Office. Good morning, Melissa.
7: Good morning, Jen. How are you?
0: I'm good. How are you?
7: No, not too bad.
0: What is it looking like today? Is it going to brighten up at all?
7: Yes, actually. So for the St. John's metro area and I guess the greater Avalon as a whole, starting off a little bit cloudy this morning with some showers, drizzle. Based on the webcams, looks like much of the St. John's area is a bit socked in fog as well. But we are expecting that to burn off through the morning and that those showers and drizzle to taper off this morning as well. And then a little bit later on this morning and early this afternoon, we can expect some clearing. So a few pokes of sunshine through the afternoon as well. And then into overnight tonight, we're looking at a bit of an increase in cloudiness and then mostly cloudy skies for tomorrow. Moving towards the Clarenville Bonavista area, much the same for today. However, into tomorrow, we are looking at some periods of drizzle for most of the day. The south coast shaping up to be a pretty nice spot to be from Buren right to Burgio, actually. Some clearing happening this morning, and then mainly sunny for the rest of the day. And then clear through tonight, and an increase in cloudiness through the day tomorrow with a chance of showers late tomorrow afternoon for the Burgio area. Of note for the south coast, again, from Buren to the Burgio areas, we do have a frost advisory in effect for this evening with temperatures, especially low-lying temperatures, dipping to the near 0 degree mark. So folks with any frost-sensitive plants, anything recently put in the ground, those sorts of things, to certainly be mindful of that and either bring them inside, get them covered up, just protects them from that frost.
0: Melissa, it always shocks me to hear frost in June, but yes, it would be a good idea to keep those plants a little warmer. Thank you so much for this. I hope you have a great weekend.
7: Not a problem. Have a great day.
0: That's Melissa Field. She's a meteorologist at the Gander Weather Office. Well, Canada and the U.S. will soon have a new connection, literally. The long-awaited Gordie Howe Bridge between Windsor, Ontario to Detroit is set to open later this week. And that's despite U.S. President Donald Trump's continued opposition to the bridge, which was paid for by Canadian taxpayers. The span will be a key route for truck traffic between the two countries while alleviating congestion on the existing Ambassador Bridge. Stephen Lukowski is the president of the Ontario Trucking Association, and he spoke with the CBC's Andrew Nichols about how this bridge will help trade and truckers.
8: Remember, about 70%, 80% of U.S. trade into Canada moves by truck, and the vast majority of it crosses at that bridge. This is a great day for Canadians. It's a great day for the Canadian economy. But let's not forget, it's a fantastic day for American exporters into Canada. It's win all the way around for both of our nations. The Gordie Howe Bridge is delivering a whole bunch of efficiencies to the supply chain. But one is on toll pricing. We can expect my members, depending on the number of trucks and number of crossings, somewhere between $20,000 and $100,000 a month. That's huge efficiencies brought into their supply chain, let alone the direct connection between the highways and the plaza improvements. The Gordie Howe Bridge is bringing a ton of efficiencies and productivity, lowering inflation for the trucking industry and all the industries it moves in between the Canada-U.S. border. Now, it's a direct connect from the 401 in Ontario to the Michigan I-75.
9: I mean, that is a big deal. What are your members saying about, I mean, they must just be really excited about this.
8: There's so many efficiencies. One that we haven't talked about, when people move agricultural product, often they have to go to two different areas at other bridges that are far removed from each other. The Gordie Howe Bridge, it's all in one place. Now you're going to have not just the productivity, but the consistency of knowing of the highway connections. You have a modern plaza. It's going to bring some reliability into the supply chain. As I said, we could talk the whole hour of the litany of improvements the Gordie Howe Bridge is bringing to the Canadian supply chain. Our members are ecstatic about this and can't wait for it to open.
0: That's Stephen Lukowski. He is the president of the Ontario Trucking Association, and he was speaking with the CBC's Andrew Nichols.
10: Coming up Friday on The Signal, it's time for the summer edition of the Newfoundland Quarterly. So it's time for the Quarterly Show on the Quarterly. I think I've got that right. The magazine is always a fascinating window into the history and culture of the province. We'll hear which roads they're taking us down in the latest issue. That's Friday on The Signal.
0: 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That's those metal cabinets that you see at the intersections and roadsides that house those traffic signal controls. Now, each artist that's selected is going to get an honorarium of $500, and the deadline to apply is next Friday. That's June 19th. You can apply on the City of St. John's website. And going over to Mount Pearl now, if you're looking for an easy way to give back, the City of Mount Pearl says the 20-minute makeover is the perfect way to pitch in. And you can pick up a free cleanup kit available at the City Hall and at the Reed Community Center. Well, stay tuned. We're going to be with you until 9 o'clock this morning. But first, it's time for your news.
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13: This is World Report. Good morning, I'm Martina Fitzgerald. This is a historic day for Canadian sports. This afternoon, Canada hosts a men's World Cup soccer match for the very first time. The national team takes to the pitch in Toronto to face Bosnia-Herzegovina. Millions of fans across the country will be watching to see if Canada can secure its first ever victory on soccer's biggest stage. The CBC's Thomas Degla has our coverage.
14: Are you ready, Toronto?
15: At the FIFA Fan Festival site in Toronto and in bars and living rooms across the country today, Canadians will be watching soccer history.
16: That finally, Canada is hosting the Cup, so we're excited to have it in our city.
17: We have an amazing team that's probably going to win this thing, but we'll see. That's just me.
15: The Canadian team has never played to a draw at the Men's World Cup, let alone scored a win.
18: The Canadians are going to show up and they're going to be loud. Hopefully they're going to push us for a good result.
15: Midfielder Stefan Ostachio may be soft-spoken off the pitch, but today he'll be battling as team captain.
18: We want to get a win. We know that Bosnia wants the same thing. It's going to be a very tough game.
15: In that lead role, Ostachio is replacing superstar Alfonso Davies, who's still recovering from a hamstring injury. Head coach Jesse Marsh says Davies underwent an MRI and the results were encouraging.
19: I wish we had two more weeks so that Alfonso would really be back and all our guys would have a little bit more underneath them. But at the same time, man, we are ready to play some games.
15: After today's opener against Bosnia, the Canadians travel to Vancouver for two more matches with the hope of advancing to the next round for the first time ever. Thomas Dagg, CBC News, Toronto.
13: Iran is refuting Donald Trump's claim that Washington and Tehran have forged a peace deal. A spokesperson for Iran's foreign ministry calls reports of an agreement speculative, adding that nothing has been finalized. The U.S. president made his declaration during a telephone town hall last night.
20: I don't know if you heard, but we ended the war with Iran today, and they have agreed never to have a nuclear weapon, something that we insisted on. That was the whole purpose. That was 95% of it, and they've done it in the most powerful way you can do it.
13: Trump's comments come just hours after he called off planned airstrikes on Iran. He says the two sides could sign the deal as early as this weekend. In recent weeks, Trump has repeatedly said a peace plan was imminent, only to have negotiations stall before anything materialized. The United States Supreme Court has blocked an execution in Alabama using nitrogen gas. The high court voted 6-3 to reject a last-minute appeal from the state. Lower courts had already ruled that using nitrogen gas is unconstitutionally cruel. Inmate Jeffrey Lee was convicted of a double murder in 1998. The jury voted for a life sentence, but a judge overrode that decision and handed down the death penalty. Alabama banned judicial overrides in 2017, but the change was not retroactive. State lawyers say they will continue to fight to carry out the execution.
21: ประกาศ
13: That was the somber bulletin on Thai state television announcing the death of Princess Abacha Rakatiyapa. The 47-year-old has died after being in a coma for more than 3 years following a sudden illness. The princess was a Cornell-educated lawyer and a former UN Goodwill ambassador who championed major reforms for female prisoners. Thailand is now entering a period of national mourning. Canada's new national food security strategy promises to make groceries more affordable. Prime Minister Mark Carney unveiled the multi-billion dollar plan on Thursday, saying the investments will address the high costs plaguing shoppers across the country. But some food economists warn there's very little in the way of immediate relief at the checkout. Sam Sanson reports.
2: At this Calgary grocery store, some shoppers are already changing how they fill their carts because their dollar just doesn't go as far.
21: Everything's gone up because I'm a pensioner and you only get so much.
22: It's causing a lot of stress, especially as the kids, like, they're growing.
2: Prime Minister Mark Carney's new food strategy promises to ease those worries.
23: Because a country that can't feed itself or fuel itself or defend itself isn't truly sovereign.
2: The four main goals are increase grocery retail competition by funding more places for independent grocers to buy food, boost processing power in Canada so we don't have to rely on other countries to process goods, invest in greenhouses and vertical farming to grow fruits and veggies year-round, and cut red tape to get food on shelves faster.
24: The actual pace of action is glacial.
2: University of Saskatchewan Agriculture and Resource Economics Professor Stuart Smythe says the announcement recycles ideas Ottawa could have acted on years ago, and ultimately, they're focusing on long-term solutions.
24: I don't see anything in the strategy that's going to be able to have an effect on grocery prices in the next 6 months. And really, that's what a grocery strategy should, in part, try to achieve, is that balance between how do we address the short-term crisis, but also provide some incentives for longer-term investment.
2: Other food economists say the strategy will help fix an outdated supply chain system, but agree it won't slash prices at the checkout anytime soon. Sam Sampson, CBC News, Edmonton.
13: He's already the world's wealthiest person, and Elon Musk could be a lot richer by the end of trading today. The SpaceX founder is taking his tech company public. It is expected to smash records as the largest initial public offering in history. Nisha Patel reports.
25: It could be the biggest market debut of all time. SpaceX is going public. Investment analyst Keith Snyder says there's huge demand for the IPO, which values the company at $1.8 trillion.
26: It's just such a unique business, and anything tied to Elon Musk obviously gets a ton of fanfare.
25: SpaceX offers exposure to rockets and satellites and artificial intelligence all at once. Some enthusiastic investors believe these technologies are set to transform the world economy and are buying into the hype. Research firm Morningstar is more cautious, suggesting SpaceX is significantly overvalued. It says shares are worth $63, a deep discount to the $135 IPO price that SpaceX has set.
27: Over the last 12 months, it hasn't been profitable.
25: Western University finance professor Stephen Forster says the trading in SpaceX shares could be extremely volatile at first, with big price swings, warning individual investors could easily be burned.
27: Investing in stocks, any stock, is risky. There's no guarantee you could lose 100% of your investment. IPOs tend to be riskier than other companies.
25: Elon Musk, the company's founder and CEO, holds more than 40% of SpaceX shares, giving him total control over the business. With the IPO, he'll gain another title, the world's first trillionaire. Nisha Patel, CBC News, Toronto.
13: And as we count down the last few hours before Canada's World Cup opener, we know that major sporting events like the FIFA World Cup bring massive crowds. Part of ensuring those fans go home happy is planning for all manner of health risks, everything from infectious illnesses to extreme heat. The CBC's Amina Zephyr reports on how public health officials in Toronto and Vancouver have been preparing behind the scenes.
28: We know we wanted to step up our surveillance a little bit more because we're going to be welcoming the world.
29: Dr. Michelle Murty is Toronto's Medical Officer of Health.
1: While outbreaks are rare, this year's gathering comes at a tense time amid a growing Ebola outbreak in Central Africa. But Ebola isn't near the top of her list of threats.
28: We have never seen a case of Ebola in Toronto or in Canada, so we have a lot of other things in place.
3: Welcome to the Health Security Operations Center.
1: Rebecca Katz heads up a surveillance lab for host countries at Georgetown University in Washington. Katz says the most likely infectious disease threats spread through the air, like in coughs. For that, Katz and her team tap into disease surveillance data from wastewater.
3: Looks like it can pick up measles in wastewater 5 to 7 days before the first patient actually shows up in an emergency department. It's really powerful.
1: Dr. Murthy calls the heads up useful.
28: So we're looking for norovirus, measles infection, and mpox infection.
1: In Vancouver, public health teams are also on the lookout for foodborne illnesses. Dr. Mark Lecition serves as a medical officer of health at Vancouver Coastal Health.
4: We're also worried about non-communicable disease risks, things like heat, wildfire smoke. How will that impact the games?
1: Amina Zephyr, CBC News, Toronto.
13: And that is the latest national and international news from World Report. I'm Martina Fitzgerald. This is CBC News.
0: And I'm Jen White, and you're listening to the St. John's Morning Show on CBC Radio 1. Good morning, and thanks so much for tuning in here on this little bit of a dark Friday morning here in the metro region. And welcome to everyone watching on CBC television right now. You're going to see us until 7:30. Coming up on this next half hour of the show, we're going to chat sports with John Hancock. And then the federal government introduced a bill this week to ban social media for kids under 16. You're going to hear from the provincial Liberal leader about his thoughts on this. That's coming up just before 7 o'clock. Stay tuned for that. But first, let's take a look at your weather in St. John's right now. There's some light drizzle and it's 5 degrees. For today, we do have a pretty wet and foggy morning on our hands. Those showers or drizzle are going to end later this morning, but we are going to have the sun peek out later on this afternoon. Northwest winds are going to gust to 40 with the temperature falling to plus 5 degrees. And the UV index is listed as 7 or high today. Now let's move over to Clarenville, where the drizzle is going to end this morning, then it's going to clear out. Northwest winds will gust to 40, except gusting to 60 along parts of the coast, getting up to a high of 9. In Buren today on the south coast, clearing early this morning with north winds gusting to 40 and a high of 13. And further southwest to Burgio, it's going to clear this morning with northwest winds gusting to 40, but becoming light this afternoon, getting up to a high of 15 degrees. Time now is 6:41. Well, it may not come as a surprise to you, but the price tag for hosting the FIFA World Cup is rather steep. The Parliamentary Budget Officer estimates it's going to cost more than $1 billion in Canadian taxpayer money. But not everyone is on board. A new Angus Reid poll suggests that many Canadians don't

0: taxpayers who are covering a lot of the costs of this through government and direct and indirect government grants.
1: You're comparing to San Francisco, for instance, where it was a lot of private sector money that paid the bulk of the cost, as opposed to here, where, as you say, it was municipal, provincial, federal money.
0: And FIFA has written into the contracts, hey, you know, if there are overruns, you're on the hook. We're not on the hook. I think there is a level of skepticism and doubt right now as to whether the promises made around around the economic benefit to the host communities will really be there. And of course, you won't know until that's all tallied up. But when you hear the mayor of Vancouver say, hey, this is going to be the equivalent of hosting 30 or 40 Super Bowls, people are like, okay, let's see how this goes.
1: Yeah, that is quite the quote. That's a lot of money you're talking about there.
0: I think, you know, just in terms of general views of major sports institutions, the way people feel about the IOC today, the way they feel about FIFA, the corruption scandals, that colors things. And I think FIFA is also, it's a very different tournament to the Olympics. In this case, you know, FIFA's one and done. So if you want to be there and have your own experience of the tournament in person, unlike the Olympics, where there were so many venues, so many sports, and so many of those opportunities, you're either going to a fan zone experience or you're paying three or four figures for tickets, if not more, we'll see, to be there and to be part of it. So I'm, you know, people I say are pretty grumpy. I'm not necessarily surprised to see that. And let's see if it softens as the tournament gets underway.
2: That is the president of the Angus Reid Institute, Shashi Curl, speaking with the CBC's David Common. And the first round of FIFA games kicked off yesterday with Team Canada playing its opening match later on today. And we're going to talk about soccer in a bit. But first, John Hancock is here with sports. Good morning, John.
3: Hi.
2: And we're starting with the Stanley Cup, right?
3: Yeah, we'll do that. Then we'll get right into soccer. Perfect. Carolina has taken a 3-2 lead in the Stanley Cup final. Andrei Svechnikov scored twice for the Hurricanes in a 4-2 win over Vegas. Captain Jordan Staal scored his fifth goal of this series for the Hurricanes. Now, despite the loss, Vegas coach John Tortorella made a kind of a Mark Messier-like promise of a Game 7 in this final. Messier did that when he was with the Rangers many years ago. Here's what Tortorella had to say.
4: I thought we had a good start. We had a really good start. We lost momentum when we went back-to-back in penalties. It's about the same time that we lost Bill. We got to find a way. We'll be back here. We're just going to do it in a different order. I'm going to leave my clothes here. That's for sure. They'll be in the hotel.
3: Hurricanes and Knights will meet in Game 6 Sunday night in Vegas. Nikita Kucherov of Tampa Bay has won the Hart Trophy as the NHL MVP, second of his career. Nathan MacKinnon and Connor McDavid were the other finalists. And don't forget, the American Hockey League's Calder Cup final starts tonight in Chicago with the Wolves hosting the Toronto Marlies. Now we'll do some soccer.
2: Let's do it.
3: First two matches of the World Cup were played Thursday. Co-host Mexico shut out South Africa 2-0 in front of a capacity crowd of over 80,000 in Mexico City. In the second match in Guadalajara, South Korea rallied to beat Czechia 2-1. Canada's captain, Alphonso Davies, will not play in the Canadian opener today in Toronto against Bosnia-Herzegovina. He has been ruled out as he continues to recover from a hamstring injury. Canadian coach Jesse Marsh says every other player on the 26-man roster is available for the match at 4:30 Island Time today. Jesse Marsh?
5: What always impressed me is every one of these boys is incredibly Canadian, and the pride they have in putting on the jersey, representing the country, hearing the national anthem. In the U.S., sometimes we had to beg players to sing the national anthem. These guys belt it out to the top of their lungs because they want to show the country how proud they are to be here, to be Canadians, and to represent what Canada is.
3: And in the second match today, the United States will host Paraguay in Los Angeles, and that will be the second match of the day.
2: Okay, John, let's move over to golf now. And two Canadians are just one shot off the lead at the Canadian Open.
3: Yeah, five are tied for the lead. Five golfers, three of them, four of them Americans. Brooks Koepka, one of them. And two Canadians are right behind by one stroke. Matthew Anderson of Mississauga and Adam Svensson out west. Mississauga's Anderson on his prep for round two after his strong first round.
6: Probably just going to hop in the cold tub because I did yesterday. So I feel like maybe we should just

0: that again, the more you can kind of stay in your bubble, trying to do your best on every shot. I mean, your thoughts are going to come. You're going to get ahead of yourself at times. You know, I did today. If you're in contention, you're going to have thoughts of what's going to happen in the future, what's, you know, winning or whatever. It's natural. When you notice them, you just kind of reel yourself back in, redirect your focus. What do I need to focus on this now and do that?
1: And a third Canadian, Taylor Pendrith, just two shots back heading into round two.
2: And the Hamilton Tiger Cats spoiled Winnipeg's home opener in the CFL.
1: Yeah, Bo Levi Mitchell threw for two touchdowns, and the Tiger Cats beat the Bombers in their home opener, 37-27. Hamilton was coming off an overtime loss at home last week against Montreal, while the Bombers were coming off an opening win over Calgary last week. Bombers played in front of a 15th straight capacity crowd of over 32,000. Toronto Argos will open their season in Montreal tonight, and the BC Lions are in Regina on Saturday. First game for both of those teams.
2: And John, what's the latest in basketball?
1: Well, Game 5 of the NBA Final will be played Saturday night in San Antonio. Of course, the New York Knicks are up 3-1 and needing just one more win to win their first title in 53 years. In the WNBA, Aliyah Boston at 34 points, 12 rebounds. Teammate Caitlin Clark, 32 points, 10 assists. First pair of teammates to have double-doubles in the same game in league history. Indiana Fever over Chicago Sky, 114-106 in overtime. Brianna Stewart scored 19. New York Liberty beat Atlanta Dream. Paige Baker scored a season-high 31 points. Dallas over Phoenix. And Asia Wilson scored 32. Las Vegas beat Portland for their fifth straight win. Toronto Tempo, who have won four of their last five, will play in Washington tonight. And just to finish up in baseball, Baltimore Orioles scored 6 in the third and beat Seattle 7-5, giving the Orioles a split of their four-game series. Toronto Blue Jays will host the Yankees this weekend at Rogers Center. Trey Yesavage gets the start for the Jays in Game 1. Tampa Bay, tied with the Yankees for top spot in the AL East, will play the Angels in L.A., while the Red Sox open a weekend series at Fenway against Texas. Canada's men's volleyball team beat Olympic champion France 3-1 in Volleyball Nations League play Thursday in Ottawa. It's the first time Canada has beaten France since the Volleyball Nations League started back in 2018. Canada will face the U.S. on Saturday. And in tennis, Canadian Felix Auger-Aliassime has advanced to the quarterfinals of the Labima Open in the Netherlands after a straight sets win over Hungary's Martin Fuskovic. And there you go.
2: All right, John, thanks so much.
1: Take care.
2: We'll chat on Monday. That's John Hancock with CBC Sports. You're listening to the St. John's Morning Show. Time now is 10 minutes before 7 o'clock. And an early morning accident has shut down a portion of Mayor Avenue here in St. John's. RNC are still on the scene as the cleanup there continues. And the CBC's Abby Cole is live there now. Abby, good morning.
3: Good morning, Jen.
2: Can you describe the scene for us there? What does it look like?
3: Yeah, so right now I'm on the intersection of Mayor Avenue and Newtown Road. And the police have a section of the road blocked off here, the area where there's a graveyard. And I can see the car. It's pretty broken down. The car was in a serious rollover incident this morning. Right now it's right side up, but there's, you know, debris across the road. And you can see pieces. The fence of the graveyard is completely broken down. There's pieces of car, you know, in the graveyard. And then right next to it is a power pole where the bottom of the pole is completely cracked off. And it looks like it's almost hanging from the wires above, being supported by some sort of truck right now. But a serious incident definitely happened here this morning. And there's lots of debris around the road now.
2: And Abby, that's the Belvedere Cemetery there on Mayor Avenue. What area do the police officers have blocked off right now?
3: So the area of Mayor Avenue that intersects with Newtown Road, that is where it's blocked off. And so any traffic that is coming this way, they won't be able to go down this road, but they should be able to go down and around through the neighborhood there. But if you're heading towards the Empire Avenue area, area, just to expect maybe some traffic this morning.
2: And how many police are on scene there now, Abby, or other crews?
3: Right now there's one police car. One just pulled up. I'm not sure how long they're staying. And then it looks like there's some other sort of like traffic crews here as well.
2: All right. And of course, this accident, we received a report from the RNC that it happened overnight. So this happened around 1:30 last night, or early this morning, I should say. And it does say in that police report that an active investigation is underway and sections of the scene are going to be closed. And we're going to have more details as the day goes on. Abby, I want to say thank you so much for being down there and for giving us a firsthand account.
3: No problem. Thank you.
2: That is the morning. That is the CBC's Abby Cole. She is out on the road early this morning, checking in on that scene for us.

0: That's Daniel James McFadden with Half Past Ten. Well, the federal government has tabled its new Safe Social Media Act. The law would require social media companies to restrict accounts for kids under 16, though companies can get an exemption if they prove they have adequate safety features to protect kids. It also requires social media companies to take down certain types of harmful content, like child pornography, within 24 hours. And companies that don't comply could be subject to fines as high as about 3% of their total global revenue. Minister of Canadian Identity and Culture, Mark Miller, put the bill forward earlier this week. Here he is taking questions, including about what it means for Canada's relationship with the U.S.
1: Given the size of the maximum fine and the reaction from Washington to previous attempts to regulate internet companies that operate in Canada but are based in the U.S., was that a consideration at all in terms of drafting this bill and the kind of fines or kind of punishments you can impose on these platforms?
2: The most important consideration was to protect kids, Laura, first and foremost, Canadian kids. The reality is we have discussed with a lot of these platforms what this law would look like. The reactions, to be quite frank, have been anywhere ranging from, frankly, cautiously optimistic to neutral. Wait and see, obviously, until they inspect the content of the legislation, just like MPs are doing currently. I'd say there's a distinction between large platforms feeling they are being taxed or feeling their revenues are going to third parties that they don't control, perhaps distributing money to competitors, and making sure there's a standard for protecting kids. I'm not going to presume that the administration in the U.S. doesn't want to protect kids. And in fact, we see many acts in Congress that are starting to mirror in a piecemeal fashion some of the most important parts of this bill, which is first and foremost to remove material, but also to prevent the harms from happening in the first place.
3: The Trump administration has repeatedly warned against foreign countries seeking to regulate U.S. tech companies. They argue that the U.S. should maintain responsibility for governing its sector. How worried are you about retaliation from the Trump administration?
2: I worry more about kids.
3: So you're not worried about retaliation?
2: I worry about making sure kids are safe in this country, Mickey.
0: That's Minister of Canadian Identity and Culture, Mark Miller, and he was speaking to reporters in the House of Commons earlier this week. 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We'll be back with you after that. It's 7 o'clock.
4: This is CBC News for Newfoundland and Labrador. I'm Catherine Crummy. Good morning. A man who pled guilty to impaired driving causing death was in court on Thursday for sentencing. Rodney Constantine was driving when he crashed into a St. John's home in December 2023. One of the passengers was pronounced dead at the scene. Now, almost 3 years later, the family is still waiting for closure. CBC's Abby Cole has more.
5: The courtroom was packed full of grieving friends and family for the sentencing of the man who pled guilty to killing Mark Squires. But that will have to wait until August. Rodney Constantine's lawyer needs time to go over the details. Squires' aunt, Sandra Hennessy, says she is disappointed.
6: I'm really upset about it, right? And like I said, it shouldn't have been. They should have arrested him and put him behind bars.
5: In December 2023, police say Constantine drove into a house on Empire Avenue with two others in the car. Squires was one of them and was pronounced dead at the scene. Constantine was charged with impaired driving, causing death. Serena Squires, Mark's mother, says they won't have closure until the court makes its decision.
7: There's no peace. I can't let go because I'm in court all the time and I'll go to everyone.
5: While the Crown asked that Constantine be put into custody for the time being, the judge said he hasn't breached any of his release conditions and denied the request. The sentencing has been rescheduled for August 4th. Abby Cole, CBC News, St. John's.
4: Well, as Newfound Gold takes a step closer to developing its Queensway project, there's a lot of talk in Appleton about how it will affect the community and the nearby Gander River. The company held a public meeting last week to provide an update on the project. The plan includes four open pits, ore crushing and sorting facilities, and related infrastructure. But right now, Newfound Gold is hoping the province okays its environmental assessment. Appleton Mayor Garrett Watton says the plants are a needed economic boost to the area, but he's worried about the environment.
8: All the runoff from this site's going to be headed towards the Gander River. So it's not our watershed, but the Gander River is a huge asset for us, and we want to make sure that's protected as well. We worry about sediment. We worry about water temperatures rising, erosion of the land, and in this case here, all the influent that comes from mining.
4: The company has to take protective steps. There are additional layers of regulation and regulatory checks. There is also significant repercussions should a company not be compliant with regulations. According to the company, that was all discussed at the public meeting. And 1,600 young athletes will take over Corner Brook later this summer for the 50th Newfoundland and Labrador Summer Games. The CBC's Colleen Connors has more.
9: Games manager Cassidy Mercer sorts thousands of medals in her office as she plans for 10 sports, more than 1,000 athletes, and a jam-packed week on the horizon for Corner Brook.
10: The feeling that you get when you see the kids come here and how excited they are and, you know, how much work they put into this is really what I'm looking forward to.
9: The first provincial summer games were held in the West Coast city 50 years ago. The host committee is marking the anniversary by featuring special 1976 merchandise. Staff are busy upgrading the tennis courts and installing a new scoreboard at the baseball field. In 10 weeks, the whole city will transform.
10: Between the sports that are going to fill Corner Brook, the ceremonies, and all the fun celebrations in between, it's going to be a really energetic time here.
9: Mercer says 200 volunteers are still needed for the opening ceremonies and the athletes' village. The games begin August 8th. Colleen Connors, CBC News, Corner Brook.
4: Opposition leader John Hogan says he's pleased to see Ottawa table a bill that would restrict social media for kids under 16 years old. The provincial Liberals tabled a private member's resolution in the House of Assembly a few weeks ago, asking the provincial government to look into a similar plan. Each party supported the resolution. Hogan says it's an important issue that affects children, and other areas of the world have already taken similar steps.
11: They need protection. We need to do everything we can to try and help them. To see the federal government get on board with this and take the right steps to move forward for some solutions, it was very good to see, and I think a lot of parents in the province are happy as well.
4: Hogan says the issue won't be solved with just one piece of legislation, but says multiple aspects, including education, encouraging awareness of online negativity, and parent involvement is paramount. And that is your news for this hour. For more news at any time, you can check out our website. That's cbc.ca/NL. And now it's back to your morning show. For CBC Newfoundland and Labrador, I'm Catherine Crummy.
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0: Hi there, good morning. It is Friday, June 12th. We've made it to the end of another week. And in the metro region right now, there's some light rain falling. It's a little chilly at 4 degrees. I'm Jen White. Thanks so much for being here with us, both to everyone listening on CBC Radio this morning and to those of you watching on CBC Television. You're going to see us for the next 25 minutes or so. Coming up on this next half hour, from Baleen to Broadway, you're going to meet a Newfoundlander who's starring in the musical Chicago. That's just ahead. And then, as you heard in the last half hour, the federal government introduced a bill this week to ban social media for kids under 16. We're going to hear more now from the provincial Liberal leader about his thoughts. That's coming up later this half hour. Well, it is a bit of a dark morning here in St. John's, but the fog and rain clouds should lift as the day goes on. To get all of those details, I spoke with Melissa Field. She's a meteorologist at the Gander Weather Office.
1: For the St. John's metro area and I guess the greater Avalon as a whole, starting off a little bit cloudy this morning with some showers, drizzle. Based on the webcams, looks like much of the St. John's area is a bit socked in fog as well. But we are expecting that to burn off through the morning and that those showers and drizzle to taper off this morning as well. And then a little bit later on this morning and early this afternoon, we can expect some clearing. So a few pokes of sunshine through the afternoon as well. And then into overnight tonight, we're looking at a bit of an increase in cloudiness and then mostly cloudy skies for tomorrow. Moving towards the Clarenville-Bonavista area, much the same for today. However, into tomorrow, we are looking at some periods of drizzle for most of the day. And then the south coast shaping up to be a pretty nice spot to be from Buren right to Burgio, actually. Some clearing happening this morning and then mainly sunny for the rest of the day. And then clear through tonight and an increase in cloudiness through the day tomorrow with a chance of showers late tomorrow afternoon for the Burgio area. Also of note for the south coast, again, from Buren to the Burgio areas, we do have a frost advisory in effect for this evening with temperatures, especially low-lying temperatures, dipping to the near 0 degree mark.
0: And that was Environment Canada meteorologist Melissa Field in Gander. And the morning show's Johnny Hodder is in our studio now. Good morning, Johnny.
2: Hey, Jen.
0: Warning of frost on the south coast, southwest coast.
2: Please, no. I'm so done with that.
0: It just can't warm up, can it? What are we starting with this morning? What do folks need to know about?
2: I'm going to remind people who may and have just been tuning in now about a report that our reporter, Abby Cole, she's been out taking a look at an accident that happened overnight here in St. John's on Newtown Road Mayor Avenue, rather, between Newtown Road and Empire Avenue. Mm. So the RNC report says that happened around 1:30 this morning. There's still a big mess down there. The car that rolled over, it went into the Belvedere or partially went into the Belvedere Cemetery. That's been flipped back up, but there's still a lot of debris on the road. That portion of the road is cut off and cut off by police, and some high-vis people are down there as well. And they're trying to actually, it looks like, based on some pictures that we've seen, reattach a power line or a pole line that was cracked off in the accident there. So anyone who's going to be out moving around that part of town, you might want to try to divert your normal route and try to avoid that area for the time being, because police and some cleanup crews are still on site there.
0: That's a big one for folks to watch out for this morning, especially during the rush hour.
2: Yeah, right. Yeah. Like, there are a number of schools in that area, right? A number of businesses and stuff too. It is like a busy street, or you know, when you're getting up around like 7:30, 8 o'clock in the morning. Yeah. So moving on from that, the Belle Island Ferry situation is going to improve this morning. We got some news that the Flanders is going to resume service this morning. It's going to start at 8:30. The first run's going to be from Portugal Cove. So obviously that and the Legionnaire are going to be on the two vessel schedule. So good news for anyone taking the ferry run there today. And finally, a couple of planned power outages happening in Airport Heights. It's going to affect the same area of Airport Heights, but it's listed as two separate outages because there's going to be one starting around 9:30 this morning and running until about 11:30, and then another one starting again at 1 o'clock and running until 3 o'clock. So it's Canso Place and Galaxy Crescent are the areas listed in Airport Heights, and there's going to be about between 25 and 30 customers affected in both cases. So anyone up in that area, you're going to have two different temporary power outages happening over the course of this morning and this afternoon.
0: But a little reprieve there in the middle, a little break in the middle.
2: Enough time to make lunch.
0: There you go. Yeah. Johnny, thanks for this.
2: No problem.
0: That is the morning show's Johnny Hodder. Time now is 10 minutes after 7 o'clock. Jeff Sullivan knows how to give the old razzle-dazzle. The Newfoundlander has been working in musical theater in New York and beyond for over a decade, and earlier this year, he took his first Broadway bow as part of the cast of the musical Chicago. Last Sunday, he performed at the Tony Awards as part of a medley celebrating the 30th anniversary of that musical, and our morning show reporter Daryl Roberts called him up earlier this week and asked him what it was like to perform at the Tonys.
3: Never in a million years would I have thought that, you know, this would be how I saw myself becoming a part of the Tonys or the legacy that is the Broadway tradition of musical theater. I've always wanted this my whole life, but Chicago is such an iconic piece of theater history. This revival has been running, like you said, 30 years. And, you know, a lot of that cast has stayed there for a long time. So the fact that I was able to join on this specific anniversary and the amount of press that's come around it with the recent cast changes with Whitney Levitt joining the show and now, you know, going to the Tonys, Alex Newell then joining us there. It's just been out of this world. The dream come true. It's a night I will never forget.
4: Of course, you performed with Pink as well. And
3: yeah, the one, the only.
4: And all that jazz. You were also in front of all of these Broadway legends. I know, I think Bernadette Peters was there. But what was it like? Were you nervous performing at all in front of all of these people?
3: It's so funny. We did, so this mega mix, right, of all these different numbers from the show, but my portion was All That Jazz, was basically what we do in the show 8 times a week. So when it came to doing what we were doing in the show or in the mega mix, I felt so confident in doing it. But there were slight little alterations. Doing it on a stage of 10,000 people instead of 1,000 people was much different. So, you know, the jitters still came. And I always say that, you know, if you get nervous, it means you care. And I think I've never cared more about a moment performing in a space with all of my community, the people that I've yet to meet, that I want to meet, that I grew up watching, you know, like you said, Bernadette Peters, when I walked down and bowed at the end, you know, and waved to goodnight to everybody after the mega mix, Bernadette Peters was standing directly in front of me, looking up in her gorgeous red dress, clapping, you know, extravagantly. And it was just, I was like, where am I? I like had to look out to the balcony just to like focus a little tiny bit, because anytime I looked down right in front of me in the orchestra seating, my brain was going crazy. Every single person that I had grown up watching or looking or studying, like, it was right there looking at me for just even that moment. And it was the craziest shift to be like, I've been watching you my whole life, and now for just even these 3 minutes, you're watching me. It was it was insane.
4: Wow, that sounds amazing. Speaking of growing up, you grew up, you're on Broadway now, but you grew up far from New York in Baleen.
3: Baleen to Broadway.
4: Here in Newfoundland, yeah. When did you realize that you loved music and musical theater?
3: Well, this is a very specific, you know, story. I grew up, you know, going to Holy Trinity Elementary, no longer even exists anymore, that school that I went to. But I was always musically oriented. Of course, I think everybody in Newfoundland is. We all have it in some way, shape, or form. It's in our blood. It's in our DNA. It's our folk background. And I think the choir was a big thing for me. We all kind of had to be in choir growing up and, you know, sang here and there. But it really didn't hit me until my choir director, Noreen Greenfraze, her daughter was my best friend. And there came a point in like grade 5 or 6, maybe somewhere around there, that they gave you a choice whether you could do choir or you could opt out. And all the cool kids were opting out. And I was like, well, I'm not doing it anymore. I'm like ready to move on. Well, it came down to me, and she was asking, Miss Noreen Greenfraze, and she looked at me and she skipped right over me because I was her daughter's best friend. So she didn't even give me a chance to answer. So I just was like, okay, I guess I'm going to keep doing it. And I just stayed in it because of community, because of my best friends. I didn't even think to kind of ask, or I was like so shy as a kid that I didn't really want to push back on it. So I stayed with it, and it was because of community. And then she put me as, you know, Gaston in Beauty and the Beast in like a little tiny elementary school production. And then I did Eastern Music Camp. My mother actually taught at Mount Pearl Senior High or Mount Pearl Intermediate. So I went to that school chain. I transferred at grade 7, and that's kind of when it all took off. I joined the show choir there under Carl Golding, and I stayed with that all the way up to my junior year, grade 11. And then I became so involved with the community theater, whether I think we were doing like West Side Story, we did Fame. Before that was like High School Musical was like my first musical I did in St. John's with Peter McDonald. And so from there, that was going into my grade 12 year. I got the scholarship to go to New York Film Academy. I was like, great, I'm going to New York, you know? And I came back to my mom and dad and they were like, oh, okay, so you don't want to be a doctor anymore. And I was like, yeah, I think maybe we can wait. I think maybe later I can try to be a doctor, but right now I'm getting a scholarship to go to New York City. So they were so supportive. It was definitely a shift for them, but I would not be here without my family and my parents, my mom and dad. So Chicago is technically my Broadway debut, which I love that I'm a part of it during so much of this legacy that's happening. But to bow, I bowed my first Broadway bow February 2nd, 2026, after moving to the city in 2011. It was a long journey of 15 years to get there. It is a night that I will never forget, just how much hard work and sacrifice and dedication came into that and how it wasn't just on my shoulders. It was a lot of other people that came together to make that work, whether it was family, parents, community, home, people in New York City as an immigrant myself coming to this country. It just all kind of comes together and you're like, wow, you finally are in one place. You're not running around the world. You are bowing on Broadway, a piece of history. It's something I will never forget. And I'm so lucky to be here now. I'm a part of it.
4: And you also recently, you made your debut as Billy Flynn. Is that right?
3: Mm-hmm.
4: What's your favorite part about performing that role?
3: The test for Billy is that I am so used to playing romantic leads. So I'm used to falling in love with someone on stage, which is so fun. Billy does none of that. He's a lawyer. He is a playmaker and he's like a puppeteer the whole time. One of my favorite moments in the show is the gun number where she's on my lap playing a ventriloquist doll.
5: We both reach for the gun. Oh yes, oh yes, oh yes, we both, oh yes, we both, oh yes, we both reach for the gun, the gun, the gun, the gun.
3: And I think that's such a testament to the style of the show. Where Billy is singing the song, but she's mouthing all the words. And that is a perfect example of what the character dynamic is between the two of them.
4: You're having this really big moment right now. What are your dreams for the future? What do you want to do next?
3: It took so long to get here. I'm kind of like still truly sinking my teeth into like what just happened for the Tonys. I haven't really thought much about like what comes next, but I think for me, just like creating community in New York City, I think that's all I've ever wanted. I've been around the world back again. I've been on 6 tours. And now after these 15 years, I'm finally back in New York City having like a New York job. I think my dream would be to maybe lead a show on Broadway and or maybe start to dabble a little bit more into TV and film. Now that can be in one place because you can never do that on the road. So I'm excited to see where that goes. But honestly, I'm just so excited to be here with my Chicago family for the 30th anniversary coming up this fall.
4: Amazing. Is there like a dream show that you want to be part of one day?
3: It's always going to be Fiero and Wicked.
5: Dancing through life, skimming the surface.
3: I've always said it and I'll say it again. And there's so many other things, but that's my go-to answer. And I know it's so stereotypical because of course, Wicked is Wicked. It's everything. I think my real dream is to originate a role on a Broadway stage. I've always wanted to be part of an OBC, an original Broadway cast recording, because I remember growing up being in Baling, Newfoundland, listening to those albums and hearing those voices immortalized on those CDs at the time. You know, those recordings, you're there forever. Whenever anybody listens to that show in the original company that was a part of it, whether they were ensemble, leads, featured, whatever, they're on that cast recording. And I think that's always been my dream, to kind of be a part of something like that.
4: Thanks again for taking the time to chat with me and congratulations again. This is great.
3: Thank you so much for having me. I really, really appreciate it. And I'm honored to represent Newfoundland and I hope I made you proud.
0: Oh, Jeff, you did make us proud. That interview, that full interview is just making me smile. That was Broadway actor and Baleen native Jeff Sullivan. And he was speaking there with the morning show's Daryl Roberts.

0: And that was All That Jazz from the musical Chicago. You're listening to the St. John's Morning Show on CBC Radio 1. Time now is 23 minutes after 7 o'clock. Well, kids under 16 could soon have a much harder time logging on to TikTok, Instagram, and other social media apps. The federal government tabled a bill this week to improve online safety for kids, including banning the use of social media and adding more regulations to companies behind AI chatbots. The move to place age limits on social media use echoes a private member's resolution that was introduced by the opposition Liberals in this province last month. MHAs voted unanimously in favor of that non-binding resolution. And yesterday, Radio-Canada's Marie-Ève Dusablon asked Liberal leader John Hogan for his thoughts on the federal bill that's making its way through Parliament.
1: So we were very pleased to see that. We had done, as you know, a private member's resolution a few weeks ago in the House of Assembly here in Newfoundland and Labrador, essentially asking the provincial government to look at doing the same thing here in our province. You know, we see people, other countries and other jurisdictions around the world taking these steps, Australia, Norway, Manitoba. So it's an important issue. It's one that affects, obviously, our children here in the province, and they need protection. We need to do everything we can to try and help them. To see the federal government get on board with this and take the right steps to move forward for some solutions, it was very good to see. And I think a lot of parents in the province are happy as well.
2: Yes, for sure. Will you proceed with the motion that you tabled earlier despite this?
1: So, you know, we had the motion was a private member's resolution, essentially the House collectively, all members of the House unanimously supported it, urging the government to take steps. So it's now over to the government to see if they're going to take these steps and what steps they're going to take. So we'll continue to push them on that. And just seeing the federal government do this as well, I think just puts a bit more credence and urgency behind doing things here in Newfoundland and Labrador.
2: That's for sure. Do you think it's stronger enough, the Bill Safe Social Media Act from Ottawa? Or do you see something stronger?
1: I think I haven't been through the whole bill yet, but I think the important thing to recognize now, it's a step. Every step we take towards helping our children, protect them from the negativity of potential social media issues here in the province and in the country is a good thing. I'm sure, as you see around the world, some jurisdictions have taken these steps and they're not perfect, but they are helping and they're improving kids' lives and protecting kids and making sure they're safe. So I look forward to the debate in the House of Commons about this bill and input from parents across the country, and in particular here in Newfoundland and Labrador. One piece of legislation doesn't solve a problem. You need multiple aspects, you know, education and encouraging children to be aware of the negativity of social media. Encouraging parents to participate in that conversation as well is important. So it's not just one thing that's going to solve this problem. It's a collective approach from both levels of government as well.
2: And what do you think about AI? Does your motion include AI? Because it's another thing.
1: It did. I mean, and you think about the internet. We started with this internet 20 years ago, how far we've come. And within the last year, now we have this new feature, AI. We didn't talk about AI, you know, this time last year, and it's exploded really its usage over the last number of months. So who knows where that's going to go? But I think it's good to step in now and look at how we can protect our children in the future before AI gets even bigger and potentially more harmful to our children. So it's never too soon to look at solutions. It's never too soon to take steps to protect our children. I know that the federal minister, Mark Miller, said yesterday, enough is enough. It's probably been a long time coming to take these steps, legislatively speaking.
2: Have you spoke to, kids under 16 or teacher about this?
1: So I've spoken to a lot of parents. I heard from a lot of parents across the province when a resolution passed, who were very supportive of it. Just in this job as well, I've been at schools. I was at a school yesterday meeting some kids. We had some kids in for lunch during one of our House of Assembly sessions. And the kids are, rightfully so, even with smiles on their faces, are a little bit worried that they're going to lose their devices and lose their tablets and lose their ability to play video games. So they're concerned. But, I said to them, this is part of life. Technology is part of life. Kids should use it. Kids need it. Kids can use the internet and do things, coding on computers that I never dreamed of when I was a kid. So it's important to encourage the safe use of it, but kids can accept and adapt to the fact that we want to protect them from the harmful dangers of the internet. And that's our jobs. That's our roles.
2: Yeah. And I think they know. They know a little bit that it can be harmful and it can give them a lot of anxiety.
1: It can. And they feel it. You can't just take their devices away. If I send my daughter to school or never let her use it at home, she's going to miss out on that interaction with her friends. That's how people communicate in the world, adults included. So we need to be aware of that, but we need to balance it with how do you use it, when do you use it, and how do we make sure it's safe?
2: Do you think we need to approach big company like that is the role of a federal government to really restrict and talk with the major company who own the social media?
1: So they own it and they have a huge amount of influence in what's going on in the world and in our kids' lives. And they absolutely have to participate in this. If they want to, you know, have their businesses and make money and be out in the world, I think they have a responsibility to do it safely, in particular to protect our children. So the federal government regulates things all the time. I mean, you know, car manufacturers make cars, but the federal government and the provincial government says you have to put seatbelts in them and people have to wear them. You know, that adds a little bit of expense in manufacturing, but it's for the greater good, and it's to protect everybody in the country from safety from car accidents. So that's just one example of how, you know, the big companies have a role to play in making sure that people are safe. And if you're going to get the benefits of running a company and developing a company and developing social media, however you choose to do it, you should be and you must be obligated to do it in a safe way for everybody. And if they're not doing it themselves, that's when the federal government and the provincial government should step in and play a role in making sure it's regulated safely.
0: That's provincial opposition leader John Hogan. He was speaking with Radio Canada's Marie-Ève Dusablon yesterday. And stay tuned to the St. John's Morning Show because we're going to keep following this story for you this morning. Coming up after 8 o'clock, you're going to hear from a psychologist about how this ban and less social media could affect kids in this province. Stay tuned for that. I wanted to let you know about an event coming up this weekend. There's a reading happening at the Carbonear Public Library with my former colleague Heather Barrett. She's going to read from her book, The Mill Girls, and there's going to be a Q&A to follow after that. It's happening tomorrow from 2 to 3 p.m. at the Carbonear Public Library on Water Street. 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We'll be back.
3: This is World Report. Good morning, I'm Martina Fitzgerald. This is a historic day for Canadian sports. This afternoon, Canada hosts a men's World Cup soccer match for the very first time. The national team takes to the pitch in Toronto to face Bosnia-Herzegovina. Millions of fans across the country will be watching to see if Canada can secure its first ever victory on soccer's biggest stage. The CBC's Thomas Degla has our coverage.
4: Are you ready, Toronto?
5: At the FIFA Fan Festival site in Toronto and in bars and living rooms across the country today, Canadians will be watching soccer history.
6: That finally, Canada is hosting the Cup, so we're excited to have it in our city.
7: We have an amazing team that's probably going to win this thing, but we'll see. That's just me.
5: The Canadian team has never played to a draw at the Men's World Cup, let alone scored a win.
8: The Canadians are going to show up and they're going to be loud. Hopefully they're going to push us for a good result.
5: Midfielder Stefan Eustachio may be soft-spoken off the pitch, but today he'll be battling as team captain.
8: We want to get a win. We know that Bosnia wants the same thing. It's going to be a very tough game.
5: In that lead role, Eustachio is replacing superstar Alfonso Davies, who's still recovering from a hamstring injury. After today's opener against Bosnia, the Canadians travel to Vancouver for two more matches with the hope of advancing to the next round for the first time ever. Thomas Dagg, CBC News, Toronto.
3: Prime Minister Mark Carney has landed in Paris. He and his wife, Diana Fox Carney, arrived this morning to open a busy European diplomatic tour. Carney will meet with French President Emmanuel Macron first, then head to Ireland for a series of talks. After that, it's back to France for the G7 summit. U.S. President Donald Trump will also be at that meeting, which gets underway on Monday in Avignon. A somber bulletin on Thai state television announcing the death of Princess Abacha Rakariyapa. The 47-year-old has died. She was in a coma for more than 3 years following a sudden illness. The princess was a Cornell-educated lawyer and a former UN Goodwill ambassador who championed major reforms for female prisoners. Thailand is now entering a period of national mourning. The United States Supreme Court has blocked an execution in Alabama using nitrogen gas. The high court voted 6-3 to reject a last-minute appeal from the state. Lower courts had already ruled that using nitrogen gas is unconstitutionally cruel. Inmate Jeffrey Lee was convicted of a double murder in 1998. The jury voted for a life sentence, but a judge overrode that decision and handed down the death penalty. Alabama banned judicial overrides in 2017, but the change was not retroactive. State lawyers say they will continue to fight to carry out the execution. Multiple women who are alleged victims in an AI deepfake investigation are pushing back against the Ottawa Police Service's claim of leading a trauma-informed investigation. The women say they feel dismissed, and they're calling on the Ottawa Police to provide more information about the case. Kayla Hounsell has been following the story closely and has the latest.
9: It was dismissive of the gravity.
10: She is 49 years old, from Ottawa, and an alleged victim in a deepfake investigation involving her real face in AI-generated scenes of rape and torture. Her identity is protected by a court-ordered publication ban. CBC News has spoken with 14 women in Nova Scotia, Ontario, and Nunavut who say their faces were taken from social media photos and manipulated. Stephen Lowe is facing 79 charges, including harassment, uttering threats, and child sexual abuse and exploitation material. The allegations have not been proven in court. Some of the women say they're angry after the Ottawa Police Service issued a press release saying investigators launched a trauma-informed and victim-centered investigation.
9: I'd really like to know who informed them, if they think they're trauma-informed.
10: Inspector Pascal Labine of the Ottawa Police Service says the victim is at the center of every investigative decision. He says the force's victim support unit provides safety planning, emotional support, and referrals to community resources. CBC News has spoken with several women who say they have not yet received any of these supports.
11: It's very unfortunate that their perspective. I will tell you that our standard is very geared towards that.
10: The Ottawa woman says to her, trauma-informed means ensuring victims feel secure, safe, and supported, and she doesn't feel any of those things. Kayla Hounsell, CBC News, Ottawa.
3: Canada's new national food security strategy promises to make groceries more affordable. Prime Minister Mark Carney unveiled the multi-billion dollar plan on Thursday, saying the investments will address the high costs plaguing shoppers across the country. But some food economists warn there's very little in the way of immediate relief at the checkout. Sam Sampson reports.
12: At this Calgary grocery store, some shoppers are already changing how they fill their carts because their dollar just doesn't go as far.
13: Everything's gone up because I'm a pensioner and you only get so much.
14: It's causing a lot of stress, especially as the kids, they're growing.
12: Prime Minister Mark Carney's new food strategy promises to ease those worries.
15: Because a country that can't feed itself or fuel itself or defend itself isn't truly sovereign.
12: The four main goals are increase grocery retail competition by funding more places for independent grocers to buy food, boost processing power in Canada so we don't have to rely on other countries to process goods, invest in greenhouses and vertical farming to grow fruits and veggies year-round, and cut red tape to get food on shelves faster.
16: The actual pace of action is glacial.
12: University of Saskatchewan Agriculture and Resource Economics Professor Stuart Smythe says the announcement recycles ideas Ottawa could have acted on years ago, and ultimately, they're focusing on long-term solutions.
16: I don't see anything in the strategy that's going to be able to have an effect on grocery prices in the next 6 months. And really, that's what a grocery strategy should, in part, try to achieve, is that balance between how do we address the short-term crisis, but also provide some incentives for longer-term investment.
12: Other food economists say the strategy will help fix an outdated supply chain system, but agree it won't slash prices at the checkout anytime soon. Sam Sampson, CBC News, Edmonton.
3: And as we count down the last few hours before Canada's World Cup opener, we know that major sporting events like the FIFA World Cup bring massive crowds. Part of ensuring those fans go home happy is planning for all manner of health risks, everything from infectious illnesses to extreme heat. The CBC's Amina Zephyr reports on how public health officials in Toronto and Vancouver have been preparing behind the scenes.
17: We know we wanted to step up our surveillance a little bit more because we're going to be welcoming the world.
18: Dr. Michelle Murty is Toronto's Medical Officer of Health. While outbreaks are rare, This year's gathering comes at a tense time amid a growing Ebola outbreak in Central Africa. But Ebola isn't near the top of her list of threats.
17: We have never seen a case of Ebola in Toronto or in Canada. So we have a lot of other things in place.
19: Welcome to the Health Security Operations Center.
18: Rebecca Katz heads up a surveillance lab for host countries at Georgetown University in Washington. Katz says the most likely infectious disease threats spread through the air, like in coughs. For that, Katz and her team tap into disease surveillance data from wastewater.
19: Looks like it can pick up measles in wastewater 5 to 7 days before the first patient actually shows up in an emergency department. It's really powerful.
18: Dr. Murthy calls the heads up useful.
17: So we're looking for norovirus, measles infection, and mpox infection.
18: In Vancouver, public health teams are also on the lookout for foodborne illnesses. Dr. Mark Lysician serves as a medical officer of health at Vancouver Coastal Health.
20: We're also worried about non-communicable disease risks, things like heat, wildfire smoke. How will that impact the games?
18: Amina Zephyr, CBC News, Toronto.
3: And finally, this is Canadian alternative rock royalty Big Wreck. They're headlining the opening day of festivities as Canada officially welcomes the men's FIFA World Cup. Fan villages and viewing sites are opening across the country to coincide with our national team's first match against Bosnia-Herzegovina. Organizers nationwide are promising elaborate big screen broadcasts, food festivals, and live concerts throughout the five-week tournament. That is the latest national and international news from World Report. I'm Martina Fitzgerald. This is CBC News.
0: Oh, that is a total jam. Thanks for that, Martina. And you're listening to the St. John's Morning Show on CBC Radio 1. Good morning. Happy Friday. I'm Jen White, and thanks so much for being here with us this morning. Coming up on this next half hour of the show, we're going to speak with a parent who has concerns about earlier dismissal times for kids here in this province. It's a project that's in the works, but it's not for sure yet. But stay tuned for that. We're going to get her thoughts. And then capturing the future of Newfoundland and Labrador's energy sector. We're going to talk about the potential for carbon capture projects here in Newfoundland and Labrador. That's coming up later this half hour. But first, let's take a look at your weather. Here in St. John's at this hour, there's some light mist and it is 4 degrees out there. For today, we've got a bit of a wet one on our hands. There's showers or drizzle this morning, but they're going to end and turn into a mix of sun and cloud as the day goes on. Northwest winds are going to gust to 40, and the temperature is going to fall to +5 degrees today, with the UV index listed as 7 or high, so you might want your sunscreen close by. And looking at some other current temperatures from right across our listening area at this hour, in Cape Race and in Argentia right now, it's pretty warm there. It's 8 degrees. A little cooler in St. Albans at 4 degrees. And colder again in Terra Nova at a chilly 2 degrees. And stay tuned. We've got lots of other great stories coming your way on today's edition of the show. How does social media actually impact youth? And should they have it? Well, we're going to talk with a psychologist about a potential social media ban that's coming up in our next half hour after the news at 8 o'clock. And then later on in our show, you're going to meet hockey player Damian Norris. He's the newest draft pick of the Newfoundland Regiment, who's living his dream to play in the QMJHL. We're going to speak with him for Feel Good Friday, closer to 8:30. And a little later on in the show, the World Cup is finally here, as Martina mentioned there in the news. And excitement, of course, is building for Team Canada's first match later on this afternoon. You're going to hear from a local fan. That's coming up in our last half hour of the show after 8:30. Time now is 7:42. Earlier rise or later getting home? That's what many students across the province could face in 2027. The province is considering making changes to class start and dismissal times. A survey was distributed

0: I thought it was bananas, and I put it out of my mind, thinking no one would ever go to that. But upon hearing the minister talk about all of the money that could be saved, I've become really worried about it as a possibility.
1: Can we dive into that a little bit further? As a parent yourself, how would this affect you?
0: Well, it's difficult to say entirely. I mean, it's already a childcare crisis. So we're tacking on an extra hour at the end of the day for any working parents. We're possibly tacking on the possibility of preschool care if children are showing up to school on buses that have to do double runs. They could be there as early as 7. They could be in the school until 5 o'clock in the evening, which is a lot for anyone. I'm not sure how this might negatively affect my employment status or my employability going forward. I'm in front of our school twice a day, and mostly what I see are working parents or grandparents who have been picking up the slack for childcare for a long time.
1: Have you spoken with any other families, any of those parents or grandparents, and what have you heard?
0: I have. I mean, right now, I'm hopeful that this isn't actually going to happen. I'm given hope that they are collecting feedback. I'm concerned at the scope of that feedback. I've spoken to a few parents who are otherwise fully engaged, but people are maxed out and they're at capacity, and they missed that one email about this potential change. Some people don't realize that this is a possibility yet. You may have just skimmed the email and then otherwise gone about your day and missed it. We're a year out from a potential change. I'm just really worried. I don't know if I've answered your question. People are either unaware that their feedback is required, or they're very worried and mortified. In my experience, I haven't heard one positive reaction.
1: And in your letter to the province, you wrote that the money that the government is going to save by staggering this busing system for schools is not really money saved. Can you further explain that for us?
0: Everyone I talk to is just very worried. That amount of money sounds very impressive, but it is not that it just disappears. I believe it changes departments, it switches responsibilities, and a lot of it comes down on teachers, parents, and caregivers who are already maxed out.
1: And I want to talk about your worry about kids, younger kids, who may be getting to school earlier than getting out of school earlier and having to stay in an after-school program for longer in the day. What kind of impact will that have on everyone?
0: I mean, going to school in the dark and then coming home in the dark. You're looking at a potential 10-hour day for a 6-year-old. I don't know. Right now, I've been on 2 wait lists for childcare since my child entered school. So for 3 years now, I've been on 2 wait lists. The other programs that are not subsidized are between $25 and $30 a day. And a day just means the hours between 3 and 5.
1: Wow. So substantial
0: so that's
1: cost.
0: It's a substantial cost. I can't afford it. But I'm on wait lists. My child is probably going to age out of the need for that before we even have a number in the queue. And that's 3 years on some possibly imaginary wait list where we don't actually have a place in the queue yet. So, I mean, those after school programs are going to add 50% to their time. They're going to be 3 hours long. That's going to cost more money for them. I don't know anyone who is going to be able to spend $45 a day on 3 extra hours of childcare to keep their child in school for a potential 10-hour day. I think it's madness.
1: And as we talked about, the province has sent out this survey to parents asking for their feedback. But you've also asked government, Amelia, to consult with grandparents. Why did you want? Mm-hmm. Why do you want to see them included?
0: Grandparents are at least half of the caregivers I see in front of the school. Grandparents, I believe, are picking up the slack of the childcare crisis. I can't speak for that population, but I do think there should be some outreach there, you know, and it's because

0: parents have to work, not because they're not trying, not because they're not also on all these wait lists. If I had an active set of grandparents locally, they'd be picking up my kid too, you know? But I think it's certainly worthwhile to check that out. My concern about the outreach also is about immigrant parents, people who are new English speakers who may not be engaged in a form that is online, that is emailed to you. I worry that this is a very limited way to collect outreach from people who are this taxed and busy. And I don't think it's going to meet the mark. I'm concerned very, very important decisions are going to be made on feedback that is really limited and not necessarily reaching a lot of people who are going to be affected by it.
1: And Amelia, before I let you go, what would you ultimately like to see happen here? or not happen, I guess.
0: I don't know. I mean, the thing is, I'm like, please don't change anything and let us keep our already broken and very struggling system. You know, that's difficult. I know that every department wants to save money and put money into other matters or other forms of community support, I hope. I appreciate that there's some outreach being done. I hope this decision doesn't rely entirely on that. I would prefer the minister go back to the drawing board. If the goal is to save that money, he's going to have to look elsewhere.
1: Amelia, thank you so much for sharing your thoughts with us.
0: Thanks for making it work.
1: That was Amelia Curran. She is a musician and parent in St. John's, and I spoke with her about her concerns over potential changes to school start and dismissal times yesterday.
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3: Finally, at the end of the semester, I came home, and my mom saw me for the first time in a couple months and said, oh my gosh, like, you look horrible. We need to get you to the doctor now.
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2: After a triple organ transplant, Mark Black was given about 5 years to live. 22 years later, he's beaten the odds, but he also needs a new kidney.
3: This isn't my line, but it's a great line. Someone said, when you are healthy, you have a million priorities, and when you're sick, you'll have one. And I certainly learned that very early on, that yeah, if you don't have your health, get nothing else.
2: Four Gifts, a documentary by Maeve McFadden. That's this Sunday morning on Atlantic Voice, 8:35 in the Maritimes and most of Labrador, 9:05 in Newfoundland, or stream Atlantic Voice wherever you get your podcasts.
1: Newfoundland and Labrador is back in the oil and gas business. Premier Tony Wakeham has repeated that sentiment many times since forming government last fall. And as the province continues to develop its oil and gas reserves, the federal government has started investing in another area of the energy industry that could help offset emissions from those projects. Last week, the feds announced funding for two carbon capture feasibility studies here in this province. Acre Solutions is getting $1.2 million to look at the potential for offshore carbon transportation and storage. Stephen Penton is the Director of Engineering Consultancy with Acre Solutions here in St. John's, and he's here in our studio with us now. Stephen, good morning.
5: Good morning.
1: So before we get into this federal funding, for folks like myself who are not totally familiar with this idea of carbon capture and storage, can you explain it plainly for us? What is it exactly?
5: Sure, no problem. So when we talk about carbon, really what we're talking about is carbon dioxide or CO2. And the reason that we're talking about capturing it, transporting it, and storing it is because it is a greenhouse gas. So that is what most people are familiar with in terms of a term. So carbon capture, transport, and storage are the three main elements of how we can help manage the negative impacts of CO2 or carbon dioxide as a greenhouse gas. So on the capture side of it, it's really at the point source of where it's generated, and often it's generated through the burning of fossil fuels such as natural gas or diesel and power production. It's also a byproduct of other industrial processes such as cement production. So it is a critical byproduct of many of the important industrial processes that go on in our society. So managing it is important. So the transport and storage is a way of capturing it at source, controlling it, putting it into a transport medium, and ultimately permanently storing it so it doesn't get to the environment.
1: And can you tell us then about the specific carbon transport and storage assessment that Acre Solutions is working on right now?
5: Sure. So we are looking at a marine-based version of it. So it's actually been looked at in Canada for many years, and it's been primarily focused on Western Canada, which is the highest emission area of the country. And they have the advantage of actually having their emissions really sitting on top of their storage potential. So they have a different version of how they can manage their carbon. You know, it basically goes from the emission point source into a pipeline network, and ultimately it can be stored underground in the same region. In Eastern Canada, we are looking at a system that has been modeled in other areas of the world, and it's actually capturing the carbon, similar to how it would be captured in other places. But instead of putting it into a pipeline and directly underground, it actually gets mobilized to a port facility, and it actually gets liquefied, put on a ship, and then moved to where it can be permanently stored, which is often further away from the emitters.
1: Interesting. So is this a relatively new sector of the industry for Aker Solutions, or has the company always worked on other carbon capture, transportation, and storage projects in the past?
5: Yeah, we've actually had the benefit of being involved in many areas and many first-of-a-kind areas for carbon capture and storage. Primarily, it started in Europe. The Norwegian government was a backer of a significant system to look at how to capture the emissions from industrial sources in Norway, move it by ship to the west coast of Norway, and ultimately store it offshore the west coast of Norway in subsurface under the sea. And we were involved in many elements of that, from the capture side at the industrial emitters and also to the port facilities where the liquid CO2 was then injected into the subsurface. So moving on from development to those first projects, we've actually, the consultancy arm of our business has now been working globally with other regions, other governments, other emitters to understand how they can adapt that system to their specific challenges.
1: And going back to your research now with Aker, how different is this offshore process that you mentioned from, say, a land-based carbon storage project? Like, is it more challenging or more expensive?
5: In some ways, there could be elements of it that are more challenging and more expensive. And on the flip side, it actually provides some opportunities for emitters in different regions that aren't available to purely land-based. So like I mentioned earlier, in Western Canada, you see a somewhat more simplified version of the process, where the emitters, like I said, are very close to where the CO2 can be stored. It's all adjacent to existing pipeline networks. So the development of additional pipeline networks is not really a foreign concept. And it kind of gets developed in a similar way to their existing industry. With the offshore version, there are other steps involved where you actually take the CO2, you put it through a process of additional pressure plus lowering the temperature, turns it into a liquid, and then it makes it into a product that's more movable by ship. But what it does is give you flexibility in terms of accessing other emitters that are on a coastline or near the coast, commingling their CO2, and then ultimately taking that joint CO2 to a common storage area.
1: So you've mentioned lots of different places where this type of work is happening. Are you seeing a significant growth in interest for carbon capture and storage?
5: We are actually seeing it pretty much across the globe now. So we are actually executing projects in Europe, and at the same time executing studies, understanding the feasibility and the applicability to the system in Canada, the U.S., Asia Pacific. And we are also seeing an uptick in the Middle East as well in terms of managing CO2.
1: Interesting. So just how much of an impact could carbon capture and storage play here in reducing emissions and helping reach net zero?
5: For Newfoundland, it would be another tool in the toolbox of helping us reduce our emissions. Newfoundland has an enviable position in terms of some of our emissions are from typical power production, for example. In Newfoundland, it's primarily hydropower, so we don't have that issue. But what it does is allows some of the harder-to-abate sectors, mining, some other areas of power production where it's more remote from the grid. It gives an opportunity to manage the carbon footprint of those emissions. What it also does is actually unlock the ability to do additional industrial development in Newfoundland and have a way to mitigate the carbon footprint of that industrial development, which is also critical to the economy and society.
1: You mentioned that the feasibility study here is to liquefy it. Mm-hmm. What happens then to that? You're saying storing it. Is that bad for the environment? How does it work?
5: The storing it, so typically what's looked at for storage is subsurface storage. And there's actually a fair amount of work that's going on in that area as well to understand the geology and how much can be stored and the appropriate conditions of the storage around Newfoundland. So, no, what the projects to date have done has shown that it can be safely stored permanently in the subsurface. And sometimes I like to think about as sending the CO2 back to where it came from in many ways when we think about fossil fuels. So it has been demonstrated to be a safe and permanent way of storing CO2.
1: And how long is it going to take you to complete this current feasibility study that you're working on?
5: This particular story, project we framed as a two-year project. So that'll give us the opportunity to take it from understand the emissions profile in the region that's appropriate for this, taking it through the infrastructure that would need to be developed along the path from the emitters to the storage, and also understand the research and development that will need to be looked at as well. The other interesting element is that this creates another industry in itself in terms of a skill set and opportunities for employment and ways for people to be engaged in this long-term industry. So we'll be looking at that as well.
1: Sounds like the future is bright. Stephen, thank you so much for coming in and speaking with us.
5: You're welcome. Thanks for having me.
1: That's Stephen Penton. He's the Director of Engineering Consultancy with Acre Solutions here in St. John's. You're listening to the St. John's Morning Show. And earlier on in our show, you heard from Wayne Ledwell from the Whale Release and Strandings Group. He was speaking with the broadcast's Paula Gale, and he was talking about a report of a whale that washed up on a beach in Spaniards Bay. Well, Fisheries and Oceans Canada has responded to CBC's request for comment. And in a statement, it says that DFO staff will visit the site to collect more information. And they're also asking the public to keep your distance from that dead humpback whale because of the possibility of disease transmission or injury. Well, stay with us. We'll be with you until 9 o'clock. But first, it's time for your news.
6: This is CBC News for Newfoundland and Labrador. I'm Catherine Crummy. Good morning. Police are investigating a serious car accident that happened in the center of St. John's early this morning. The RNC responded to a single-vehicle rollover on Mayor Avenue around 1:30 a.m. The incident also resulted in a broken power line, which the NL Power is working on. In a social media post, the RNC say Mayor Avenue between Newtown Road and Empire Avenue is closed for a, quote, extended period of time. It's also asking residents to avoid the area as investigation and cleanup continues. And a man who pled guilty to impaired driving causing death was in court on Thursday for sentencing. Rodney Constantine was driving when he crashed into a St. John's home in December 2023. One of the passengers was pronounced dead at the scene. Now, almost 3 years later, the family is still waiting for closure. CBC's Abby Cole has that story.
7: The courtroom was packed full of grieving friends and family for the sentencing of the man who pled guilty to killing Mark Squires. But that will have to wait until August. Rodney Constantine's lawyer needs time to go over the details. Squire's aunt, Sandra Hennessy, says she is disappointed.
8: I'm really upset about it, right? And like I said, it shouldn't have been. They should have arrested him and put him behind bars.
7: In December 2023, police say Constantine drove into a house on Empire Avenue with two others in the car. Squires was one of them and was pronounced dead at the scene. Constantine was charged with impaired driving, causing death. Serena Squires, Mark's mother, says they won't have closure until the court makes its decision.
9: There's no peace. I can't let go because I'm in court all the time and I'll go to everyone.
7: While the Crown asked that Constantine be put into custody for the time being, the judge said he hasn't breached any of his release conditions and denied the request. The sentencing has been rescheduled for August 4th. Abby Cole, CBC News, St. John's.
6: Well, talks on a new memorandum of understanding between this province and Quebec are back underway. That's according to Premier Tony Wakeham, who spoke with reporters yesterday during an unrelated event. Here's a little of that conversation.
10: We've had our negotiating team as in discussion with Hydro-Québec.
11: And when was that?
10: That started on Tuesday.
11: On Tuesday, okay.
12: Are there any plans to meet with Premier Frechette in the near future then?
10: Well, I spoke with her on Monday and I had a good conversation with her, and, you know, we'll let our teams do what they need to do and we'll see where it goes from there.
6: A new deal on Churchill Falls hydroelectricity has drawn criticism from all political stripes since its tabling in December 2024. The PCs rallied against it while in opposition. Now the opposition Liberals are taking their turn, voicing concerns about getting a deal done fast.
2: And 1,600 young athletes will take over Corner Brook later this summer for the 50th Newfoundland and Labrador Summer Games. The CBC's Colleen Connors has more.
13: Games manager Cassidy Mercer sorts thousands of medals in her office as she plans for 10 sports, more than 1,000 athletes, and a jam-packed week on the horizon for Corner Brook.
14: The feeling that you get when you see the kids come here and how excited they are and, you know, how much work they put into this is really what I'm looking forward to.
13: The first provincial summer games were held in the West Coast city 50 years ago. The host committee is marking the anniversary by featuring special 1976 merchandise. Staff are busy upgrading the tennis courts and installing a new scoreboard at the baseball field. In 10 weeks, the whole city will transform.
14: Between the sports that are going to fill Corner Brook, the ceremonies, and all the fun celebrations in between, it's going to be a really energetic time here.
13: Mercer says 200 volunteers are still needed for the opening ceremonies and the Athletes' Village. The games begin August 8th. Colleen Connors, CBC News, Corner Brook.
2: Prime Minister Mark Carney unveiled a new $3.2 billion food strategy yesterday in Toronto. It's money tabled over a decade to produce more food within Canada and to make that food more affordable. While grocery rebates now hitting low and middle income bank accounts offer some short-term relief, the strategy attempts to fix the root causes behind the spike in food prices. Right now, half of Canada's food imports come from the United States. 88% of fresh fruit and nuts and 72% of vegetables come from abroad. Canada is the ninth largest exporter of agri-food products. It's also the 11th largest importer. And that's your news for this hour. For more details on any of those stories or any more news, you can visit our website at cbc.ca/nl. I'm Catherine Crummy.
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0: Good morning. Happy Friday. It is June 12th. We are at the end, or almost at the end of another week, almost into the weekend. And in St. John's right now, it's a misty morning out there, and it's a little cool, too. We're currently sitting at 4 degrees. I'm Jen White. Thanks so much for tuning into the show here this morning. Hope the morning is going all right so far. Coming up on this next half hour of the show, kids may be having trouble using some social media sites soon. Is that a good thing? We're going to talk with a psychologist about what that could mean for them just ahead. And then playing on home ice. Coming up in about 15 minutes, we're going to chat with the newest player who was drafted for the Newfoundland Regiment hockey team. Stay tuned for that. Well, it started out as a dark, cold, and wet morning in Metro. It's starting to fizzle out a little bit there, but meteorologist Melissa Field does have a bit of good news for us. The sun will try to break through here in St. John's today, and it could be nice on the south coast too. Here, take a listen.
1: For the St. John's metro area and I guess the greater Avalon as a whole, starting off a little bit cloudy this morning with some showers, drizzle. Based on the webcams, looks like much of the St. John's area is a bit socked in and fog as well. But we are expecting that to burn off through the morning and that those showers and drizzle to taper off this morning as well. And then a little bit later on this morning and early this afternoon, we can expect some clearing. So a few pokes of sunshine through the afternoon as well. And then into overnight tonight, we're looking at a bit of an increase in cloudiness and then mostly cloudy skies for tomorrow. Moving towards the Clarenville Bonavista area, much the same for today. However, into tomorrow, we are looking at some periods of drizzle for most of the day. And then the south coast shaping up to be a pretty nice spot to be from Buren right to Burgio, actually. Some clearing happening this morning and then mainly sunny for the rest of the day. And then clear through tonight and an increase in cloudiness through the day tomorrow with a chance of showers late tomorrow afternoon for the Burgio area. Also, of note for the south coast, again, from Buren to the Burgio areas, we do have a frost advisory in effect for this evening with temperatures, especially low-lying temperatures, dipping to the near 0 degree mark.
0: And that was meteorologist Melissa Field at the Gander Weather Office. And the morning show's Johnny Hodder is back in our studio now. Hi, Johnny.
2: Hey, Jen.
0: How's it going?
2: It's all right. We turned the corner. We're heading towards home base on a Friday.
0: That's right. Well, some people are just getting started, Johnny.
2: Yes. I mean, our day doesn't end at 9 o'clock.
0: No, this is true. This is true. And it is great to be here with all of you. And to let everyone know, there might be some traffic snarls in the city this morning, hey, due to an accident overnight?
2: Yeah. That overnight accident on Mayor Avenue, it happened around 1:30 this morning. So police and some crews are still there doing some cleanup there. There was a light pole or a phone pole, we're not totally sure which, was snapped off there, and a fence going into the Belvedere Cemetery was damaged. So that portion of Mayor Avenue from Newtown Road to Empire Avenue has been and is still blocked off since about 1:30 this morning. So keep an eye out there, especially like as, you know, the school runs start happening there. I know there's a couple of schools in the area, a bunch of businesses up there. So if you are normally taking that section of Mayor Avenue, you might want to divert your route for this morning. Going to Belle Island now, the Flanders is going to resume its run again today at 8:30. So that and the Legionnaire will be on the two vessel schedule. And I did mention a couple of power outages in Airport Heights happening basically from about 9:30 till about 3 o'clock today. There's a little break in between there around lunchtime. In addition to that now, this is some ongoing work that's been happening in Mount Pearl on Jackman Drive for quite a while now, the last few weeks. And over today and over the rest of next week, there's going to be a bunch of like sort of rolling power outages and power disruptions happening in relation to the construction happening on Jackman Drive. If you want the full details of that, if you think you're going to be affected by that in Jackman Drive in Mount Pearl, you can head over to the Mount Pearl website and they have their construction notices posted there. But basically, today and every day next week from about 8 o'clock to 5 o'clock or 8 o'clock to 6 o'clock, there's going to be portions of Jackman Drive that are going to have power interruptions.
0: All right, Johnny, thanks for this.
2: No problem.
0: That is the morning show's Johnny Hodder. And before we get to our next story, for anyone noticing a difference on our FM station lately, that's 88.5 FM, Just wanted to let you know that CBC has been dealing with some transmitter issues, but rest assured, we are working on it. And in the meantime, if you do have any trouble listening to us on the FM dial, you can find us at 640 AM or on the CBC Listen app. Or you can also find us on a desktop online at cbc.ca/NL and just scroll down to that live radio banner. Time now is 10 minutes after 8 o'clock. Well, parents and students, you're going to want to listen up for this next one. The federal government is looking at banning social media platforms for kids under 16. And as you heard earlier on in our show, the bill was introduced by the Canadian Identity and Culture Minister Mark Miller on Wednesday, and it aims to help protect kids in online spaces by including an age restriction for social media sites and adding regulations to AI chatbots. But how does social media actually harm children? Janine Hubbard is a registered psychologist based here in St. John's, and she joins us now in the studio with some answers. Janine, good morning.
3: Good morning, Jen.
0: Thanks for being here.
3: Absolutely.
0: So break it down for us. How would this actually impact kids?
3: In terms of social media use in general, we know that there is a percentage of kids who have negative impacts from social media. So the range of impact can range from very severe to, you know what, very, very minimal. So I think it's also important to, keep in mind that we know there are some kids who are more vulnerable. The estimates are about 10%. But the problem is it's so pervasive that 10% of kids and teens is a huge number. So even though, there are lots of kids who are able to use responsibly, are able to find the appropriate balance. Even as adults, we have trouble setting some limits. And even when we're conscious of, right, I shouldn't pay attention to the likes, I shouldn't pay attention to the trolling comments. You know what? Even as adults, we still get pulled into that, and we have fully developed brains. So appreciating that, there are risks here for sure.
0: And speaking of bringing this in, do you think this ban for kids under 16 could actually work?
3: See, I've never been a fan of a ban. and so this is why I was actually really pleasantly surprised with the proposed legislation, which enables a chance for, hey, set this up so that kids can use it safely and put protections in place. Because, I mean, listen, we've seen in Australia, the ban doesn't work. Even right now, I was looking at some stats. So 86% of youth ages 9 to 11 have a social media account on platforms that require you to be 13 or older.
0: Oh, my goodness.
3: So, listen, kids will always find ways around an outright ban. And my biggest concern from a ban is this is a tool that kids need to learn how to use responsibly. And again, kids make mistakes. Kids, have errors in judgment. And if there's a ban, you have removed the safety net for them to be able to go to a parent or a teacher or an adult and go, I really screwed up here and I don't know how to fix it. Because if it's something that is forbidden, then they are far less likely to report that. And I really worry from that safety aspect. So this legislation has actually said, we know that there are some aspects, some of the imagery, some of the repeated scrolling. I mean, there's a reason that like some of the online games, you get 5 lives and then you get locked out for a period of time. I think there actually are, there's a potential here to set this up. And I'm so delighted that that's the approach that the federal government is taking, as opposed to an outright ban.
0: And there would be regulations there as well for AI chatbots, aside from these changes for social media. What could that mean for kids' development in school?
3: Again, like anything, it's a tool. It can be really, really useful, or it can, potentially be harmful. I've actually started using a lot more AI in the last 2 years, partly because I needed to understand it. And I worry about kids' abilities to learn critical problem solving because, well, we have it right now with YouTube. You go to the how-to video and you watch it. Right now, here are the steps explained without, kind of doing that experimental, let me see what happens if I do this or what happens if I do that. That being said, I know I'm someone who, if you give me a mechanical issue in my house, my problem-solving skills, I'm well aware that I don't have them. And so if, you know, ChatGPT can walk me through how to reprogram my water softener, absolutely. And where I do see it as really, really helpful and a useful tool, for example, I have a number of post-secondary students or high school students with ADHD where one of their issues is figuring out, how do I figure out what are the main points? What are the key issues here? I get lost in all the details. Or how do I organize my material? So it's not providing the material, but it is giving scaffolding and assistance with some of those executive functioning skills that, you know what, that again, as a tool can be incredibly helpful. So figuring out what's the good and how are we avoiding, you know, some of the harm, but teaching kids and teaching adults critical thinking skills. How do you look at something and determine, is this accurate? What are the sources? Should I be suspicious of, you know, the baby polar bear being pulled up alongside the image of the boat? I got caught by that one. You know, it happens, right?
0: Mm-hmm. And Janine, I want to talk about that a little bit further because our brains, we're learning, they want to be lazy. They want to take the easy way out, right? And that's a bit of this slippery slope with AI.
3: Oh, there's no question. Listen, there are fun things. I created a little song for our outgoing executive last week and we enjoyed it at the dinner party and it had, you know, little verses about everybody in the room. Great fun. Do I want that replacing all of our professional musicians? No way. Do I want to be able to know what is the source of something? And I think we've started to see a little bit where, you know, if you go on a travel website and it suddenly says, you know, here is an AI created summary of all of the reviews we have on the site. Okay, that's informed. I know what I'm reading and I know, take it with a bit of a grain of salt. So again, those are kind of the skills that we're needing to learn and develop. But yeah, I mean, the quick answer, which may or may not be accurate, the shortcuts around some of it, obviously, we have some great concerns there.
0: And of course, as adults, we can take a step back and look at it a bit more closely. But they're implementing this for or planning to implement this for children under 16. Why did they choose that age range in particular, do you think?
3: And again, a specific age. I mean, I know you have to set an arbitrary cutoff. But the reality is, listen, there are teens at 16 who are not mature and responsible enough to be using any of this stuff independently. And I have 10 and 12 year olds who are probably perfectly capable.
0: Really?
3: So yeah. So again, I know we have to, same as like driving and all the rest of it, like we have to kind of do an arbitrary cutoff. But just because you've turned 16 doesn't suddenly mean, listen, it's the same as you don't suddenly hand your kid the car keys the day they turn 16 and go, go drive, have fun. I mean, we have to teach the skills that come along with it.
0: All right, Janine, I feel like I could talk to you all morning, but we'll leave it there for now. Thank you so much for chatting with
3: us. Anytime.
0: That was Janine Hubbard. She's a registered psychologist based here in St. John's.
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0: 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Well, it might be June, but we're heading to the ice rink for this Feel Good Friday. After spending some time playing hockey in Ontario, Damian Norris is coming back to home ice. Norris, who is originally from Middle Cove, is the newest player to join the Newfoundland Regiment. He was the 13th pick in the 2026 QMJHL draft, which took place in Halifax recently. And Norris is the third local player to be picked up by the regiment in their short history. And Damian Norris joins us in our studio now. Good morning.
5: Good morning. How are you?
0: Good. How are you?
5: Good.
0: Congratulations.
5: Thank you.
0: How are you feeling now that you've had some time to let this news kind of settle in?
5: Yeah, really good. Obviously, it's every kid's dream, I think, who grows up in St. John's and plays hockey to be able to play in a rink like Mile One. So just being able to do that next year, hopefully, is really exciting, and I can't wait to get started in that rink in front of all my family and friends.
0: And you're wearing a shirt today from the Newfoundland Regiment, already proudly supporting and showing off the team. Take us back to that moment that your name was announced at the draft. What was that like?
5: Yeah, it was super cool. Like the first round was about 3 hours. So I think at pick 13, it was around 2 hours I was sitting there. So a stressful 2 hours for sure, but super glad to have my name called. But by the Regiment, they were probably my top team. So it's super exciting to be able to come back home in front of my family and friends, and just that relief when I got drafted was super cool.
0: Were you hoping for that?
5: Yeah, definitely. Yeah,
0: that was the plan.
5: Yeah, that was the plan.
0: So you're the third player from this province to get drafted by the Regiment. How familiar are you with the other players on the team, those other Newfoundlanders?
5: Yeah, super familiar. Ben Vich and Quinn Norman are two guys that I've played with two years ago with the Eastern Hitmen. We won an Atlantic Championship as well as a Provincial Championship. So I'm really good friends with those guys. And another one in Fenwick McLean, he's from Nova Scotia. So I played with him at my school last year. So just having to kind of get to know those guys already is kind of comfortable, as I don't really have to get kind of to know like all the players once I go into training camp. So it's good to know a few guys and kind of get set in and comfortable.
0: So you're not totally starting from scratch there with everybody.
5: Yeah, sure.
0: So you spent the last season, I understand, playing with the Upper Canada College Under 16 team, and you had a great year with them with 20 goals, 67 points. How has playing on that team helped your game?
5: Yeah, helped me a lot, honestly. Like once you go there, you're treated like a pro. Like right from the start, the facilities are amazing, the people are amazing, the support system is amazing. So I think it's really helped me kind of learn what it's going to take to play at the next level. Obviously, with my coach being Brett McLean, a former NHLer, and my trainer Dan Noble, who trains a lot of the NHL guys in Toronto. So just being around those two guys, it's really helped me kind of realize what the effort's going to take for next year and for future years, and kind of what that's going to look like. So it was super helpful.
0: And they're not the only hockey players around you. I understand that you come from a family of hockey players. Can you tell us, what's your family history with the game?
5: Yeah, I've kind of grown up around the game my whole life. I started playing when I was 4, and my dad, Warren, he played for the brief stint with the St. John's Maple Leafs here at home before going to Europe. And then my uncle, Dwayne, he also played a little bit in the NHL, a bit in the AHL, and then overseas in Europe, and a few of my cousins play as well. So just kind of having that support system around me, like kind of my whole journey, makes it a lot easier, because I know they've been through it. So I'm kind of lean on them and ask them any questions that can kind of guide me through and make it a little bit easier on myself. I'm super grateful to have all those people around me.
0: What's the biggest lesson that you've taken away or learned from them?
5: Yeah, I think the biggest one is just enjoy the game. Just have fun. I think I get a little bit caught up in all the chaos that's going on, and kind of need to take a second to kind of sit back and just enjoy the game that I love. Like we all love the game, and I think I get a little carried away in all the commotion. So I think the biggest advice that they give me is just enjoy it. Like, have fun. Hockey's fun, and that's why we love it. So
0: you're very well spoken for a 16-year-old, I have to say.
5: Thank you.
0: What's next for you now that you've been drafted? How does it work?
5: Yeah, I think this summer, just getting in the gym, getting stronger, getting faster. Obviously, it's a fantastic league, the QMJHL. It's super, like, there's a lot of big players, a lot of faster players, a lot of older players. So I think just getting in the gym at Power Conditioning with Ryan Power, and then again on the ice and improving my skating and my shot, and just kind of getting ready for next season. So that's my plans for the summer.
0: And in the fall, when you finally step out onto the ice with the QMJHL, what do you think that moment is going to be like?
5: I'm not too sure. I think I might be speechless once I'm first on the ice. It's going to feel pretty cool, and in front of everyone, all my friends and family at home. And I don't know, I think I might black out for a second, to be honest.
0: Well, Damian, congrats again, and thank you so much for speaking with us here this morning.
5: Yeah, thank you.
0: That was Damian Norris from Middle Cove. He is the latest player from this province to be drafted to the Newfoundland Regiment hockey team.

0: That's Cape Breton alt rock band The Town Heroes with a song called Take on the World. And you're listening to the St. John's Morning Show on CBC Radio 1. Want to let you know about an event coming up. The Sunshine Singers from the Arts and Aging Network are going to be at the AC Hunter Library in St. John's later this month for an hour of music, laughter, and connection. And their performances are going to be, the performance is going to be filled with some familiar tunes, and all are welcome to attend. It's happening on Saturday, June 20th at 2 p.m. And for more information, you can call the library 709-737-3950. Stay tuned. We'll be back with you after the news.
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1: 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The CBC News is next. Coming up in half an hour, it's The Current with Matt Galloway.
3: The World Cup is here, and today a celebration of all things soccer. 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
4: This is World Report. Good morning, I'm Martina Fitzgerald. The eyes of the sporting world are on Canada. In just a few hours, our men's national soccer team takes to the pitch in Toronto for a historic clash against Bosnia-Herzegovina. It marks the first time Canada has ever hosted a match at the FIFA World Cup. The team is hoping for a major milestone today, looking to secure their first ever World Cup victory in front of a passionate home crowd. The CBC's Thomas Dagla has our top story.
5: Are you ready, Toronto?
6: At the FIFA Fan Festival site in Toronto and in bars and living rooms across the country today, Canadians will be watching soccer history.
7: That finally, Canada is hosting the Cup, so we're excited to have it in our city.
8: We have an amazing team that's probably going to win this thing, but we'll see. That's just me.
6: The Canadian team has never played to a draw at the Men's World Cup, let alone scored a win.
9: The Canadians are going to show up and they're going to be loud. Hopefully they're going to push us for a good result.
6: Midfielder Stefan Eustachio may be soft-spoken off the pitch, but today he'll be battling as team captain.
9: We want to get a win. We know that Bosnia wants the same thing. It's going to be a very tough game.
6: In that lead role, Eustachio is replacing superstar Alfonso Davies, who's still recovering from a hamstring injury. Head coach Jesse Marsh says Davies underwent an MRI and the results were encouraging.
10: I wish we had two more weeks so that Alfonso would really be back and all our guys would have a little bit more underneath them. But at the same time, man, we are ready to play some games.
6: After today's opener against Bosnia, the Canadians travel to Vancouver for two more matches with the hope of advancing to the next round for the first time ever. Thomas Dagg, CBC News, Toronto.
4: Renowned British artist David Hockney has died. He rose to fame in the 1960s, becoming a global art icon with his vibrant, shimmering paintings of Southern California swimming pools. Considered one of the most influential pop artists of his generation, Hockney's masterpieces would later command tens of millions of dollars at auction. His publicist confirmed Hockney died peacefully on Thursday. David Hockney was 88 years old. Iran is pushing back against Donald Trump's claims that the war is over. Last evening, the U.S. president announced a peace deal, but Iran's foreign ministry is calling that completely speculative. In a Canadian exclusive, CBC News is reporting from Iran with permission of the government. It imposes restrictions on international journalists. However, the Iranian government does not check our material before it's published or broadcast. The CBC senior international correspondent Margaret Evans is in Tehran.
11: One of the night gatherings in Tehran, mainly hardline pro-regime rallies taking place in neighborhoods across the city most nights. Chants of death to America a given. They began before the April ceasefire, during the height of the U.S.-Israeli bombing campaign against Iran, which has now killed more than 3,000 people, according to the Ministry of Health here. Iran's new supreme leader, Mojtaba Khamenei, has urged people to continue the night demonstrations, although he still has yet to appear in public. Many in this crowd don't want negotiations with Washington at all. Samira Yousafzainejad is a 40-year-old mother.
12: I would like the war to continue until we are the winners and that until Israel is annihilated.
11: She does say if the Supreme Leader were to command it, she would accept a deal. Many other Iranians are hoping for an agreement, like this woman from a neighborhood not far away who calls the gatherings a nuisance.
13: Those who are pro-government, pro-Islamic Republic, they are bothering us a lot. Noise pollution and also a lot of traffic. You're lucky to be from Canada, a Canadian.
11: She asked not to be identified for fear of repercussions, a reminder of the stakes involved for those who oppose the Iranian authorities here. Margaret Evans, CBC News, Tehran.
4: Prime Minister Mark Carney has landed in Paris. He and his wife, Diana Fox Carney, arrived this morning to open a busy European diplomatic tour. Carney will meet with French President Emmanuel Macron first, then head to Ireland for a series of talks. After that, it's back to France for the G7 summit. President Trump will also be at that meeting, which gets underway on Monday in Evian. Canada's new national food security strategy promises to make groceries more affordable. Prime Minister Carney unveiled the multi-billion dollar plan on Thursday, saying the investments will address the high costs plaguing shoppers across the country. But some food economists warn there is very little in the way of immediate relief at the checkout. Sam Sampson reports.
14: At this Calgary grocery store, some shoppers are already changing how they fill their carts because their dollar just doesn't go as far.
15: Everything's gone up because I'm a pensioner and you only get so much.
16: It's causing a lot of stress, especially as the kids, like, they're growing.
14: Prime Minister Mark Carney's new food strategy promises to ease those worries.
17: Because a country that can't feed itself or fuel itself or defend itself isn't truly sovereign.
14: The four main goals are increase grocery retail competition by funding more places for independent grocers to buy food, boost processing power in Canada so we don't have to rely on other countries to process goods, invest in greenhouses and vertical farming to grow fruits and veggies year-round, and cut red tape to get food on shelves faster.
18: The actual pace of action is glacial.
14: University of Saskatchewan Agriculture and Resource Economics Professor Stuart Smythe says the announcement recycles ideas Ottawa could have acted on years ago, and ultimately, they're focusing on long-term solutions.
18: I don't see anything in the strategy that's going to be able to have an effect on grocery prices in the next 6 months. And really, that's what a grocery strategy should, in part, try to achieve, is that balance between how do we address the short-term crisis, but also provide some incentives for longer-term investment.
14: Other food economists say the strategy will help fix an outdated supply chain system, but agree it won't slash prices at the checkout anytime soon. Sam Sampson, CBC News, Edmonton.
4: The United States Supreme Court has blocked an execution in Alabama using nitrogen gas. The high court voted 6-3 to reject a last-minute appeal from the state. Lower courts had already ruled that using nitrogen gas is unconstitutionally cruel. Inmate Jeffrey Lee was convicted of a double murder in 1998. The jury voted for a life sentence, but a judge overrode that decision and handed down the death penalty. Alabama banned judicial overrides in 2017, but the change was not retroactive. State lawyers say they will continue to fight to carry out the execution. As we count down the last few hours before Canada's World Cup opener, we know that major sporting events like the FIFA World Cup bring massive crowds. Part of ensuring those fans go home happy is planning for all manner of health risks, everything from infectious illnesses to extreme heat. The CBC's Amina Zephyr reports on how public health officials in Toronto and Vancouver have been preparing behind the scenes.
19: We know we wanted to step up our surveillance a little bit more because we're going to be welcoming the world.
20: Dr. Michelle Murty is Toronto's Medical Officer of Health. While outbreaks are rare, This year's gathering comes at a tense time amid a growing Ebola outbreak in Central Africa. But Ebola isn't near the top of her list of threats.
19: We have never seen a case of Ebola in Toronto or in Canada, so we have a lot of other things in place.
21: Welcome to the Health Security Operations Center.
20: Rebecca Katz heads up a surveillance lab for host countries at Georgetown University in Washington. Katz says the most likely infectious disease threats spread through the air, like in coughs. For that, Katz and her team tap into disease surveillance data from wastewater.
21: Looks like it can pick up measles in the wastewater 5 to 7 days before the first patient actually shows up in an emergency department. It's really powerful.
20: Dr. Murthy calls the heads up useful.
19: So we're looking for norovirus, measles infection, and mpox infection.
20: In Vancouver, public health teams are also on the lookout for foodborne illnesses. Dr. Mark Lecition serves as a medical officer of health at Vancouver Coastal Health.
22: We're also worried about non-communicable disease risks, things like heat, wildfire smoke. How will that impact the games?
20: Amina Zephyr, CBC News, Toronto.
4: That is the latest national and international news from World Report. I'm Martina Fitzgerald. This is CBC News.
0: And I'm Jen White, and you're listening to the St. John's Morning Show on CBC Radio 1. Hello, good morning. I'm Jen White. Thanks so much for being here with us. And coming up on this final half hour of the show for today, grab your soccer jersey and join the World Cup frenzy, because coming up, we're going to chat with a big soccer fan about his expectations for this year's World Cup as Team Canada gets ready for their game this afternoon. That's just ahead. And then we're going to go to the movies, and Steven Spielberg's highly anticipated Disclosure Day is set to hit theaters today. Film critic Jackson Weaver has already seen it, and he's going to disclose to us whether it's any good. That's coming up in about 10 minutes time. But first, let's take a look at your weather in St. John's right now. It's mostly cloudy and 4 degrees. Today, it's going to turn into a mix of sun and cloud as the day goes on. Northwest winds are going to gust to 40, with the temperature falling at to plus 5. I guess it's going to raise 1 degree to plus 5 later on today, with the UV index listed as 7 or high. For tonight, here in the metro region, it's going to be clear with more clouds setting in overnight. Northwest winds gusting to 50 with a low of 3. And heading into the weekend, tomorrow, your Saturday, it's going to be a mainly cloudy day in metro, with those northwest winds still gusting to 40 and the temperature reaching a high of 8, except getting into the double digits inland and where winds blow off the land. And taking a peek now at some other temperatures right across our listening area. In Burgio and Cape Race at this hour, they've already reached the double digits. It's 10 degrees there. In Bonavista, it's much cooler, sitting at 3, and it's a little warmer in Argentia. It's currently 6 degrees. Time now is 8:41. Goals. Well, soccer fans around the world and in this province are charged up. The 2026 FIFA World Cup kicked off yesterday, and today Team Canada is going to play its first match. They're going to take on Bosnia and Herzegovina. Nope, I'm going to get our guest to say that word for us. That's starting at 4:30 Island time. And Aidan Kenny is a local fan who's completely revved up for today's game, and he joins us in our studio now. Aidan, good morning.
23: Good morning. How are you?
0: I'm good. How are you?
23: I'm good. Thank you.
0: I cannot say the other country's name. Can you please say the team that they're going to be competing against today?
23: Bosnia-Herzegovina.
0: Thank you. So let's break it down. How excited are you for that game today?
23: Well, we look forward to this every 4 years. It's a massive tournament for football fans. We get to see people playing against each other that never normally would, playing, coming from all over the world, from different countries, but also different professional football leagues.
0: And how do you think Team Canada is going to fare against their opponents here today?
23: That's a tough one. Canada has a great squad, a lot of young guys, hungry for some real possibilities of getting out of the group stage finally, winning a game, and it very much could happen today. But as I was saying the other day, it

0: important player, playing for Bayern Munich, and he is an asset to the squad. But if he's not healthy enough to play today, it'd probably be for the best, especially if we do make it further in the tournament. We need him. So maybe it can rally the troops to push themselves harder to get there without him in his absence, and then kind of see how we can get him back and healthy as soon as possible.
1: And Aiden, when you look at the rest of Team Canada's schedule in this tournament, what are you predicting? What do you see there?
0: Generally speaking, I think today's going to be one of our toughest matches. Against Qatar, I think, is our strongest opportunity to come out of a win, and hopefully a win with a lot of goal difference, because when it comes to these tournaments, that's important. And Switzerland is not going to be an easy game either. They're a great squad. So as I said before, Canada needs to keep their head down, play football, and remain humble whilst also relying on the strong skill we have on the team.
1: Now, I've heard that you actually have a personal connection to one of the Team Canada players. Can you tell us more about that? Who is it?
0: So Liam Miller, him and I went to high school together for all of 6 months. But a lot of my friends that I went to high school with knew him through elementary school. And I'm a big Liverpool FC fan, and he ended up leaving our high school to... Oh, excuse me, sorry. Thought I turned my sound off. I had to make sure I get up in the morning.
1: Thank you for setting your alarms.
0: Of course. But yeah, Liam ended up getting brought to the Fulham Academy in England when he was only in grade 9, and then ended up at Liverpool, which is my favorite football team. But the story goes that I've been told by a few different people who went to elementary school with him is that he started playing quite late in his life, like 12 or 14, which is very late for someone to start playing football. And he would spend his recesses kicking a tennis ball at the brick wall to kind of gain the control necessary to end up now playing for Canada today, as well as for Hull City, which just came up to the Premier League. So it's very exciting stuff for him. My parents are from Ireland, and watching him play against Ireland in the friendly the other day was, you know, tough for me personally, but watching him play as well as he did give me some hope for the tournament and the game today.
1: And having all this background knowledge about a player is pretty interesting. What's it like knowing that one of the players? Does that change your experience of watching Team Canada as a fan?
0: I think so, yeah. I mean, it just goes to show the personal connection that we have to football and to the team. And then for me personally, knowing someone and knowing people that know someone very well that is representing our nation is always very exciting. I've had friends that have represented the nation in different sports, and it's always a joy to see them push themselves and show what our country has to offer when it comes to this wonderful sport.
1: You mentioned you're a big footy fan. Aside from Team Canada, what other teams are you keeping an eye on during the World Cup?
0: Well, I'm wearing a Mexico scarf because I work at the Duke of Duckworth downtown, and we did a World Cup pool to see, you know, drawing random countries from a bag, and I got Mexico, and I'm really excited for them to do well, another North American host nation. I am obviously looking at some of the other bigger countries that are favored, like Spain and France, Morocco, and various other countries that really do have the potential to pull through and win the World Cup. Obviously, my heart goes for Canada, but I think my money would probably be on Spain this year.
1: Interesting. Okay, and where are you going to be taking in most of these games?
0: At the Duke of Duckworth, the pub that I work and frequent when I'm not at work. I was there yesterday for the game. I'll be there today for the game. I think it's easily the best football pub in the city, and some would say even in the nation.
1: Do love the Duke. And we know lots of sports fans have their superstitions and game day rituals. Do you have any good luck rituals for yourself for World Cup games?
0: No, I try not to lean too much into it because it only makes it harder to watch the games. But I know my dad, whenever Liverpool's losing, will just turn off the TV. And for me, I can't adopt that because I like watching the football too much. But I will be wearing my jersey, and I will be there with my friends and cheering them on and trying not to get too overly emotional when things go a little hairy.
1: Really? You think you'll get emotional over it?
0: I mean, it's the sport I love, and being around people that love it as much as you do, and even more so, it's hard not to feel so strongly about it, especially when it's your country playing. It's one thing when it's my favorite football team out of England, Liverpool FC, again, shout out to them. But seeing our country represented in the biggest cup for football is amazing, and I'm really excited to see how they do today.
1: All right. I'm excited to see it too. I'm feeding off of your energy here now, Aiden. Thank you so much for coming in and speaking with us this morning.
0: It was my pleasure.
1: That's soccer fan Aiden Kenny. And stay tuned because that game is happening with Team Canada later on this afternoon. It starts at 4:30 Island time.

0: And that's one of the World Cup songs this year. That's Goals by Lisa, Anita, and Rima. Time now is 8:51. It's time now to go to the movies.
1: What did you steal?
2: Secrets. People have a right to know the truth.
3: The human race cannot accept what we know.
0: And that's a clip from the trailer for Steven Spielberg's highly anticipated film, Disclosure Day. The movie hits theaters today, and film critic Jackson Weaver has already seen it. He's here to spill the beans, but hopefully not spilling too much information about it. Jackson, thanks so much for being here.
4: No worries. Glad to be here.
0: So tell us, what's this movie about?
4: Yeah, I mean, I think that's a great way to preface it. Like, I don't want to give away too much, but I think we can all take away from that trailer, from the title. This is a movie about the truth of alien visitation on Earth and one man's quest to reveal that truth to the wider population. Now, that man is a Dr. Daniel Kellner, played by Josh O'Connor. When the movie opens, he is breaking out of a government building. He is trying to get some information out into the world. But we have a whole host of other characters doing a whole host of other confusing, disconnected things. We have Hugo, played by Coleman Domingo. He's kind of this Morpheus-like character on the phone trying to get this prophecy-like thing across the finish line. He's also building a weird soundstage for reasons that will hopefully become clear later on. Mm. We get a Noah Scanlon, played by Colin Firth. He is a government agent that very much does not want anything to be revealed. And then we get our true main character, a Margaret Fairchild, played by Emily Blunt. She is a mild-mannered meteorologist. She wakes up one morning ready to report the weather to the population, and then this happens.
5: Good morning, Kansas City. Let's take a look at today. Today's
4: So some creepy alien noises coming out of her mouth. And if you're confused, you're in the right place, because this whole movie is about kind of being unsettled and grasping for straws. Spielberg's intentionally leaving you in the dark for the vast majority of this movie until right at the end. Hopefully it all comes together and you understand what he's going for.
0: Oh, my goodness. So how does this compare to other Spielberg films?
4: I mean, if you've seen an alien movie, you've probably seen a Spielberg movie, you've seen E.T., you've seen Close Encounters of the Third Kind. Of the two, this is closer to the third kind variety, the esoteric, the odd, the interesting, the suggestive in terms of grand philosophical ideas. And it is a Spielberg movie, and it's heart. So we get these great set pieces. We kind of get good versus evil, and we do get some amazing visuals. But more than that, I mentioned it already, but I really want to emphasize, he is really trying some different things with his variety of storytelling. Now, Spielberg isn't necessarily directly a writer, but he's very involved in that creation process. He apparently wrote the idea for this on, a 30-page single-page document on his notes app on an iPad in 2023. And you can see the bones there. And he is really trying to keep you in the dark and also push across these grand, interesting ideas. He's investigating existentialism. He's investigating, you know, are humans inherently good or evil? He's investigating what religion means. He's investigating what the arrival of intelligent life would mean for us in the future. And he's also investigating how we relate to one another. He has these scenes that are all about how, you know, tied we are to our phones and disconnected from one another. So there's all these ideas, all these themes going on. And it is very much a second, third, fourth, fifth wave Spielberg. This is a different Spielberg than one you've seen before.
0: Interesting. So, Jackson, does Spielberg bring it all together in a way that works?
4: I will say that I have some difficulties with this film. Now, again, I mean, this is prime Spielberg. You get the amazing set pieces. You get the amazing action sequences. You get, at its heart, good versus evil story. And you get some amazing lighting, framing, all that good stuff. I will say that his script, which is written by David Koepp, a longtime Spielberg collaborator. He wrote Indiana Jones. He wrote Jurassic Park, War of the Worlds. I don't think he is really the best match when Spielberg is going this investigative of thinky sort of way. The dialogue is very janky and things just feel very simplistic and not really an interesting story from a script level. But outside of that, I mean, if you're into these grand ideas, if you're into these complex, odd, experimental, Close Encounters of the Third Kind type Spielberg movies, then maybe this might work a bit better for you.
0: Okay, so tell us now, Jackson, is Disclosure Day worth watching?
4: I just had some negative things to say, but I will say, you know, this is Spielberg, and a B Spielberg is still, you know, B plus, A minus everyone else at the same time. If you are into cinema for the visuals, for its visual language, this is top tier. This is amazing. This is awe-inspiring, and some of these scenes work so well. But if you're really looking for a narrative, you're really looking for a way to connect with these characters that actually change from beginning to end, it's not quite there. So it really depends what you're interested in. If you, did you really like Christopher Nolan's experimental Tenet film, then this is for you. If you did not, then maybe wait for the next Spielberg movie, which I hear is going to be a Western.
0: Well, I might have to check it out regardless. My husband likes sci-fi, and I am a sucker for a great shot. Jackson, thank you so much for this.
4: Thank you.
0: That's Jackson Weaver. He's a reporter and film critic for CBC's entertainment news team. Well, it is a big day for footy fans here in the city, the province, and right across the world. So we're going to head back to FIFA now in honor of the second day of the World Cup. Canadian artists teamed up with Boy Wanda and Soccer Canada to release an album in tribute to the game. This is Toronto's Connor Price, Boy Wanda, and Montreal artist Zaina with White Flag.
1: Hear applause in the distance, the lights go down. Heartbeat sounding like a rifle round. Whisper.

0: we're coming up to the end of the St. John's Morning Show for another week. I want to say a big thank you to all the guests who spoke with us this morning and all week long, as well as the rest of the team who helps make the morning show happen. Kira Mahoney, Johnny Hodder, Daryl Roberts, Hema Pasmino, Andrew Wiseman, Senior Producer Sherry Wheeler. And the show was produced this week by Sarah Antle. I'm Jen White. Hope you have a safe and happy weekend. We'll chat again.
1: This is CBC News for Newfoundland and Labrador. I'm Catherine Crummy. Good morning. A section of Mayor Avenue in St. John's is shut down today due to a serious car crash early this morning. The police say the single vehicle rollover happened around 1:30 a.m. The incident also resulted in a downed power line, which NL Power is working on. In a social media post, the RNC says Mayor Avenue between Newtown Road and Empire Avenue is closed for an extended period of time, and it's asking residents to avoid the area as the investigation and cleanup continues. A man who pled guilty to impaired driving causing death was in court on Thursday for sentencing. Rodney Constantine was driving when he crashed into a St. John's home in December 2023. One of the passengers was pronounced dead at the scene. Now, almost 3 years later, the family is still waiting for closure. The CBC's Abby Cole has that story.
2: The courtroom was packed full of grieving friends and family for the sentencing of the man who pled guilty to killing Mark Squires. But that will have to wait until August. Rodney Constantine's lawyer needs time to go over the details. Squire's aunt, Sandra Hennessy, says she is disappointed.
3: I'm really upset about it, right? And like I said, it shouldn't have been. They should have arrested him and put him behind bars.
2: In December 2023, police say Constantine drove into a house on Empire Avenue with two others in the car. Squires was one of them and was pronounced dead at the scene. Constantine was charged with impaired driving, causing death. Serena Squires, Mark's mother, says they won't have closure until the court makes its decision.
4: There's no peace. I can't let go because I'm in court all the time and I'll go to everyone.
2: While the Crown asked that Constantine be put into custody for the time being, the judge said he hasn't breached any of his release conditions and denied the request. The sentencing has been rescheduled for August 4th. Abby Cole, CBC News, St. John's.
1: Talks on a new memorandum of understanding between this province and Quebec are back underway. That's according to Premier Tony Wakeham, who spoke with reporters yesterday during an unrelated event. Here's a little of that conversation.
5: We've had our negotiating team as in discussion with Hydro-Quebec.
6: And when was that?
5: That started on Tuesday.
6: On Tuesday, okay.
7: Are there any plans to meet with Premier Freshette in the near future then?
5: Well, I spoke with her on Monday and had a good conversation with her. And, you know, we'll let our teams do what they need to do and we'll see where it goes from there.
1: A new deal on Churchill Falls hydroelectricity has drawn criticism from all political stripes since its tabling in December 2024. The PCs railed against it while in opposition. Now the opposition Liberals are taking their turn, voicing concerns about getting the deal done fast. And opposition leader John Hogan says he's pleased to see Ottawa table a bill that would restrict social media for kids under 16 years old. The provincial Liberals tabled a private member's resolution in the House of Assembly a few weeks ago. The provincial government is looking into a similar plan. Each party supported the resolution. Hogan says it's an important issue that affects children, and other areas of the world have already taken similar steps.
8: They need protection. We need to do everything we can to try and help them. To see the federal government get on board with this and take the right steps to move forward for some solutions, it was very good to see, and I think a lot of parents in the province are happy as well.
1: Hogan says the issue won't be solved with just one piece of legislation, but says multiple aspects, including education and parent involvement, is paramount. And the Whale Rescue and Strandings Group has been getting a lot of calls this week. People in Spaniards Bay are reporting a whale tangled in rope has washed up on the beach. Wayne Ledwell is one of the group's organizers. He says the large humpback was reported on Sunday. It had been caught in fishing gear near Belle Island.
9: I think that this whale had probably died down at depth, and which means it was caught in the bottom. And probably, yeah, I don't know what the gear is, but it looks like, you know, the rope, pretty heavy rope, could be snow crab gear or whatever.
1: Ledwell says this whale is about 35 feet long, and there's no risk of it exploding. That's an old wives' tale, he says. DFO has released a statement. It asks the public to keep their distance from the dead whale due to the possibility of disease transmission or injury. And 1,600 young athletes will take over Cornerbrook later this summer for the 50th Newfoundland and Labrador Summer Games. The CBC's Colleen Connors has more.
10: Games manager Cassidy Mercer sorts thousands of medals in her office as she plans for 10 sports, more than 1,000 athletes, and a jam-packed week on the horizon for Cornerbrook.
11: The feeling that you get when you see the kids come here and how excited they are and, you know, how much work they put into this is really what I'm looking forward to.
10: The first provincial summer games were held in the West Coast City 50 years ago. The host committee is marking the anniversary by featuring special 1976 merchandise. Staff are busy upgrading the tennis courts and installing a new scoreboard at the baseball field. In 10 weeks, the whole city will transform.
11: Between the sports that are going to fill Cornerbrook, the ceremonies, and all the fun celebrations in between, it's going to be a really energetic time here.
10: Mercer says 200 volunteers are still needed for the opening ceremonies and the athletes' village. The games begin August 8th. Colleen Connors, CBC News, Cornerbrook.
1: As Newfound Gold takes a step closer to developing its Queensway project, there's a lot of talk in Appleton about how it will affect the community and the nearby Gander River. The company held a public meeting last week to provide an update on the project. The plan includes 4 open pits, ore crushing and sorting facilities, and related infrastructure. But right now, Newfound Gold is hoping the province okays its environmental assessment. Appleton Mayor Garrett Watton says the plans are a needed economic boost to the area, but he's worried about the environment.
12: All the runoff from this site's going to be headed towards the Gander River. So it's not our watershed, but the Gander River is a huge asset for us, and we want to make sure that's protected as well. We worry about sediment. We worry about water temperatures rising, erosion of the land, and in this case here, all the influent that comes from mining.
1: The company has to take protective steps. There are additional layers of regulations and regulatory checks. There are also significant repercussions should the company not be compliant with those regulations. According to the company, that was all discussed during the public meeting. That's your news for this hour. For CBC Newfoundland and Labrador on Radio 1, I'm Catherine Crummie.

0: The flags started appearing around the city a few weeks ago. England dangling from a balcony, Colombia on the hood of a car, Portugal flapping from a neighbor's porch with a Brazilian flag next to it, a backup maybe, just in case. And in my neighborhood, at least, more Canadian flags than I can ever remember seeing. You know, this is one of the best countries in the world to watch the World Cup in. The whole world lives here. Honking of horns, sea of humanity on the streets, flags from competing nations on the same house. And of course, there are fabulous soccer communities right across the country, from Edmonton to Halifax and well beyond. But at the risk of getting in trouble, allow me to say there is no city in Canada quite like Toronto during the World Cup. This morning, as the world's largest sporting event touches down on Canadian soil, we are here in the heart of the city, across the street from the CN Tower, to celebrate soccer in Canada. We will hear from the coaches helping to shape the players who will suit up for this country later today. We'll be joined by two Canadian soccer legends, Diana Matheson and Craig Forrest, to talk about the tournament, why it matters now, and what our chances are. Also, as the world turns its eyes to the city, an artist who's become a global ambassador for the T-Dot, multiple Juno Award winner, Cardinal Official, and we have a soundtrack courtesy of one of Canada's most revered MCs, Emmy, Peabody, and Juno Award winner, Shad is here. You know, I don't need to tell you that the news has not been great lately. People have been looking for something good, something to lose themselves in. Yes, it's too expensive, and we can't afford the tickets. Yes, we'll probably wake up with a hangover when it's over. But this afternoon, when Canada steps on the pitch, just a few kilometers down the road, the world will be watching, and you'll be able to hear the roar from here. The guests have arrived. Let's have a party. Live from the atrium of the Canadian Broadcasting Centre in downtown Toronto, my name's Matt Galloway, and this is The Current. We have a rowdy crowd of people who woke up dark and early to get here this morning wearing jerseys from many different soccer nations, and we'll talk about those jerseys as in those nations coming up. We are celebrating soccer in Canada, how fans are showing up for their teams during the World Cup. You can see Bosnia here. You can see Ghana. You can see Germany. A lot of Canada. We have Colombia. The list goes on and on. We'll get to more of you in a moment. Oh, there's Mexico. A big win yesterday for Mexico as well. One of the great things about this city is that there are any number of countries and players that people cheer for, and that, as I said, you can see the same house or the same car with different flags because people have mixed up identities and they want to cheer for as many different communities as possible. This is something our first guest has seen firsthand living in the west end of the city. Please welcome our musical guest for this morning, Shad.
1: Thank you.
0: It feels like the city went kind of from zero to 100 in the last couple of days when it comes to the World Cup, right? Like, jerseys everywhere.
1: Yeah, and to your last point, I get very Pan-African in the World Cup. It's whoever's still around, yeah.
0: What does it look like in your neighborhood right now?
1: Yeah, I'm seeing the flags. I'm seeing all kinds of different flags going on. Portuguese flags is very Portuguese neighborhood, so Brazil also represented. Yeah, it's beautiful to watch.
0: For people who are coming to the city, and a lot of people will come to the city for the very first time, what do they need to know about Toronto in 2026?
1: Okay, the way I always illustrate how multicultural Toronto is I explain that if you go up Dundas into a neighborhood called The Junction, you'll reach Little Malta. Okay? There's a Malta Park. Okay, it's a Maltese neighborhood. Big Malta has about 500,000 or 600,000 people. So to have a Little Malta, that's how you know everyone's represented. Not to mention, I'm Rwandan, and we're a tiny country, and we got a sizable Rwandan community here. So Toronto is truly, truly multicultural in the sense that everyone is here represented well.
0: Let me just ask you finally, before we get to some music, why does something like this matter? I mean, sports is, I was saying, people are looking for something good. Sports can be this big collective thing. You see it when the Raptors won, you see it in New York right now with the Knicks, you see it with the Toronto Tempo, you saw it when the Jays were in the World Series. What does sport mean?
1: It is magical, real drama. Not the scripted reality TV, this is real reality TV. My wife always makes fun of me. About half of the times that she's seen me cry has been at a sporting event. Like, it is it is just this real and healthy place to let out emotion and for, and a way for people to get together. So I love it. I've learned so many life lessons through sports as well. It's just a beautiful thing.
0: We'll talk more about that coming up. In the meantime, here's some music. This is Shad and his tune, Rain.
1: All right.

goods, ayy. Saw the strange visions lead to brave missions. I'm the same, different, haven't changed. Always been lane switching, gripping grain, whipping, playing Mario Kart with the game system. It's still a slave system, held in supply chains. Listen, Sterling's still richer than Blake Griffin. When I say the rain spitting, don't need to rain like a royal, we just need rain on the soil. Don't need to rain like a royal, we just need rain on the soil. Don't need to rain like a royal, we just need rain on the soil. Don't need to rain like a royal, we just need rain on the soil. We're all waterborne, and in my body, a body of water formed.

watching DVD. Yeah, throw back like it's TV, TBT. And we rocking like this, check it out. Don't need to rain like a royal, we just need rain on the soil. Don't need to rain like a royal, we just need rain on the

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1: Thank you.
2: Toronto area, a huge part of the story of this team. Reggie Laria is the brother of Team Canada defender Richie Laria. Chris Crescenthu was a youth coach for Tejon Buchanan and remains a close friend and personal mentor. And Greg Spagnoli is a legendary high school coach from Brampton who coached three of the current Team Canada members, Tejon Buchanan, Kyle Laren, and Jonathan Osorio. And they are all with us here on the stage in the atrium. Good morning, everyone.
3: Good morning. Good morning.
2: Greg, almost half the players on this team are from the GTA. You coached three of them from one high school in Brampton. What is going on in Brampton?
3: There's something in the water.
2: Seriously?
3: I'm not quite sure. We've kind of gone over this conversation multiple times since Qatar 4 years ago. And there seems to be just a rich cultural diversity of athletes that are coming into to not only Peel, but Brampton itself. And soccer's a global game. And when you get a lot of immigrant families and cultures with a diversity such as we have in Brampton, I think you have that commonality and that inclusion of representing something that means a lot to them in their culture. And when you have a chance to share that gift with people that have that same sort of interest, I think it just breeds opportunity for success. And it's demonstrated that coming out of Brampton.
2: Reggie, does that sound familiar? You grew up playing with your brother at the Toronto Uruguay soccer club.
4: Yeah, the team was also like you said, full of immigrants and just coming together and playing the beautiful game. And it was amazing. There's so much talent in Ontario that I'm happy that it's going to be shown on the biggest stage. And yeah, it's good.
2: What is it about the game that brings people together, do you think?
4: I think, it's just amazing. Like the drama, the underdog stories. Everyone coming together, cheering for like a common goal to win. And yeah, it's beautiful to watch.
2: Chris, we have seen the women's team do exceptionally well in this country, and now the men are on the come up as well. What explains that, do you think? That for a while it seemed as though the men were operating in the shadow of a very successful women's national soccer team?
5: Well, I think Canada has always been more female inclusive than many other countries. You know, probably not as far as we should be. I speaking with a friend this morning, and, you know, we don't talk about Helen Thumbos scoring the first ever World Cup goal for Canada. We talk about Alphonso Davies, which is fantastic, but there was a female history before that. And I think it took some time for the men's program to really start to believe that it was possible. The world was so far more advanced than Canada was. It just took more investment, more time, more patience to get the men's game to where it needs to be.
2: Is your sense that belief exists now through the team?
5: Absolutely. Yeah. I think that this team believes that they can go a lot farther than any of us here in the audience believe.
2: Really?
5: I do.
2: That's exciting. Greg, did you know, when you were coaching these young players, did you know how good they were in the moment? Did you know that at some point in time, maybe there was the possibility that they could get to the biggest stage in this game?
3: Well, I mean, development can go many different ways, but I think early in high school, they demonstrated a maturity and understanding of the game that I think was a little bit more advanced than some of their peers.
2: What did you see?
3: Just their understanding, the way they move off the ball, just how to play the ball, getting into spaces, making good decisions, small things that, you know, typically is part of the development process, especially in grade 9 and 10. And as they entered into their 11 and 12 years, you can see that there is really kind of honing their skills and really showcasing that they're a little bit more advanced and ahead of the game than some of their teammates.
2: What is it like as a coach? Do you, are there things that you want to encourage? Do you also just want to get out of the way and let them kind of do their thing?
3: Well, I think providing just a platform and a space for them to just work on what they can do in a non-structured environment helps them flourish to just try things and not have to worry about consequence. And so that kind of high school format provides that opportunity. And when you can see them getting more and more comfortable, they become more and more confident. Yeah. And then eventually that just translates into the game.
2: Reggie, when did you know that your brother, Richie, was really good?
4: Probably at the age of 8, I would say. We went to a tournament in Windsor, and he's in the first game, he scored like 4 goals. And then at the end of it, he got like MVP of the tournament. I always knew he was going to do special things.
2: What is it like to watch that?
4: It's surreal. I'm very proud. Like, everything he's done, like, a lot of people telling him that he was probably too small not to make it, and he kept pushing and fighting, and he ended up doing it.
2: It's incredible to think that he's going to be playing in the World Cup.
4: It's amazing, and
2: like, it's an amazing thing. He's your brother.
4: Yeah, and it's not even his first one, too. This is his second. A lot of people dream to even go to one, and he's going to be playing in two.
2: But at home, on home soil, is incredible.
4: Yeah, a lot. It's going to be a lot of family and friends cheering him on. It's I've been talking to him, too. He's really happy, a bit of nerves, but he just can't wait.
2: But what about that confidence that Greg was talking about and Chris was talking about? Do they have that sense of confidence?
4: The national team, I feel like they're very united. It's like a brotherhood, and I think they're willing to honestly die on that field for each other, and it's going to be fun to watch.
2: Chris, you've also seen these players develop, and Tayshaun Buchanan is one of them. Did you know from the beginning that he had it?
5: No. I mean, so, you know, you put it in perspective, and so many parents and so many players and so many coaches, they put so much emphasis on what team the kid is playing on when they're young. I mean, Tayshaun was 12 years old and he was still playing on a B team. It wasn't until he was 13 years old that he went to an A team. Mm. And then at 15, he wasn't allowed to play anymore when we moved to the U.S. So he, you know, he didn't get a lot of opportunities. He didn't play on any, you know, big teams, but he believed in what he was capable of. He did the work. He put in the effort. And you know, too many times we put too much pressure on these children at 7, 8, 9 years old. And there's this, my kid has to belong and they need this extra training. No, the player has to have the mentality. And the one thing that's different about the players that make it pro and the ones that don't, it's not about the skill set. It's not about the hours. They all do that. Yeah. It's about the mindset. It's about that unconditional belief in yourself that no one can say no to you. And I have experienced some incredible moments with Tayshaun from the time he was 11 years old to the time he was 15 years old to the time he was 18 years old. When he didn't have a single scholarship offer and he said, I'm going to Syracuse. Yeah.
2: That's a good lesson for parents and coaches as well, but also for young players who have been told you may or may not do this, right? If you believe in yourself, that's really powerful.
5: Anything's possible.
2: Yeah. What do you think, Greg, is going to be like this afternoon in those stands, in that stadium, which he's built and built and built? It started as a small thing and now there's these temporary towering stadium seats. What do you think it's going to be like?
3: I think it's going to be crazy. I think it's going to be an atmosphere that we've never seen before in Toronto. I mean, I attend TFC matches regularly, but it's going to pale in comparison to the energy. We hope, fingers crossed, and no offense to anybody here, that it's a pro-Canada crowd. So
2: we'll get to that in a moment.
3: You know, it's Canada is such a diverse, you know, country, especially in Toronto, and to play in Toronto, sometimes it can be deemed as an away match depending on who you're playing. So we're hopeful and we're mindful that you know, hopefully they'll bring the energy and really support and be that 12th man on the pitch.
2: Reggie, how many times did you ask your brother for tickets, and how many tickets did you ask for? It's an expensive ticket, man. A lot of people can't get these.
4: I asked him for two, but I knew it was gonna be hard because these tickets are really, really pricey. But Yeah, he came through, and thankfully, I can go.
2: It's going to be a special moment, and the relationships that you all have with these players is quite something. Thank you for being here.
3: Thank you.
4: Thank you.
2: Reggie is the brother of Team Canada defender Richie Lurie. Chris Crisanthu is a youth coach for Tejon Buchanan, close friend and personal mentor, and Greg Spagnoli, legendary high school coach from Brampton, who coached a number of the Team Canada members. This is going to be a big game, and Canada, yes, will have the crowd behind them, but it's going to have some tough competition today when they take on Team Bosnia-Herzegovina. For a lot of people in the Toronto area, loyalties may be divided. Who knows? We have time to say hello to somebody in the audience who knows all about that. Amina Kapo is General Director of the Bosnian Canadian Association. And we should say, for those who are listening, dressed in a Bosnian strip, but with a Canadian flag tucked in, how do you feel going into this match?
0: Absolutely surreal to watch my two home countries play each other in the opening match today. It's something I honestly can't describe in words. I can't even believe that it's real and that we've got here today. I cannot wait for this game.
2: I saw the other day an open-top bus full of Bosnian fans cruising around up near Casa
0: yes,
2: Loma.
0: You did.
2: They were going off.
0: Those are the players' families.
2: They were having fun.
0: Yeah.
2: Tell me about this team and what makes the team special.
0: This team is really special because majority of these young men have been born in the diaspora and they chose to play for Bosnia outside of the countries that, you know, they also call home, just like I call Bosnia and Canada home. There's a determination and a perseverance and belief in them that I have not seen in the Bosnian team since I was born.
2: What is, and I mean, knocking off Italy is no small thing.
0: No, sir.
2: And there's a lot of people in this city that perhaps thought Italy would just roll right over. That would be it.
0: I see the advertisements everywhere, but Italy's not in the World Cup.
2: Italy is not in the World Cup with some regrets for Italian friends and fans.
0: I love my Italians, though. Don't get twisted.
2: What do you think it's going to be like? This is a game on home Canadian soil, and yet, to your point,
0: it's going to be a Bosnia home game. I'm going to tell you that right now.
2: What do you
0: love Canada, but the way the Bosnians have flooded the city in the last couple of days, Canada is about to see something they have never seen. But I will also add to that, we call ourselves the Bosnian Canadian Association for a reason, because we are proud of both of our countries.
2: Uh-huh. Very nice. I was going to say, there was a little bit of tension in the room before you said that last point. There's a lot of people with Canadian jerseys who are like, really? Yes.
0: Uh-huh.
2: You feel good about your chances?
0: I do. My ideal situation is a 1-1 tie, so we both get a point. And then we both beat Switzerland and Qatar and finish first and second. That's ideal. But I'm going to be very honest with you, with the backing of the European fan style, y'all ain't ready.
2: She threw down a marker. There you go. That's Amina Kapo, General Director of the Bosnian Canadian Association Soccer Superfan. Give her a round of applause. We have to take a quick pause for the CBC News, and then we're back with more from the CBC Atrium. We are celebrating soccer in Canada. Team Canada is getting set to play Bosnia this afternoon, its first match in the World Cup. Coming up after the news, we have former Team Canada player, Northern Super League founder Diana Matheson, and former Team Canada goalie Craig Forrest with their take on this tournament. Hip-hop ambassador Cardinal Official will be here, and more music from our friend Shad as well. It is a special day for soccer, but also for this country. Canada is going to be in the spotlight around the world. The world will be paying attention to Canada, and we're going to be talking about that coming up. This is a special edition of The Current, live from CBC HQ. My name is Matt Galloway. We're back in 6 minutes. Stay with us.
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8: What if you could go from not writing songs at all to having songs with billions of streams in about 2 years? That's what happened to Audrey Hobard. She made what's one of the best songwriter records of the year. She'll be here to tell you about it and working with her best friend, the pop star Gracie Abrams.
9: This is CBC News. I'm Catherine Crummy. A man who pled guilty to impaired driving causing death was in court on Thursday for sentencing. Rodney Constantine was driving when he crashed into a St. John's home in December 2023. One of the passengers was pronounced dead at the scene. Now, almost 3 years later, the family is still waiting for closure. The CBC's Abby Cole has that story.
10: The courtroom was packed full of grieving friends and family for the sentencing of the man who pled guilty to killing Mark Squires. But that will have to wait until August. Rodney Constantine's lawyer needs time to go over the details. Squire's aunt, Sandra Hennessy, says she is disappointed.
11: I'm really upset about it, right? And like I said, it shouldn't have been. They should have arrested him and put him behind bars.
10: In December 2023, police say Constantine drove into a house on Empire Avenue with two others in the car. Squires was one of them and was pronounced dead at the scene. Constantine was charged with impaired driving, causing death. Serena Squires, Mark's mother, says they won't have closure until the court makes its decision.
12: There's no peace. I can't let go because I'm in court all the time and I'll go to everyone.
10: While the Crown asked that Constantine be put into custody for the time being, the judge said he hasn't breached any of his release conditions and denied the request. The sentencing has been rescheduled for August 4th. Abby Cole, CBC News, St. John's.
9: In national news now, after offering grocery rebates to eligible Canadians, Prime Minister Mark Carney is committing billions of dollars to make sweeping changes to Canada's food systems. But food experts warn Carney's plans will not reduce people's grocery bills anytime soon.
13: At this Calgary grocery store, some shoppers are already changing how they fill their carts because their dollar just doesn't go as far.
14: Everything's gone up because I'm a pensioner and you only get so much.
13: Prime Minister Mark Carney's new food strategy promises to ease those worries.
15: Because a country that can't feed itself or fuel itself or defend itself isn't truly sovereign.
13: The four main goals are increase grocery retail competition, boost processing power in Canada, invest in greenhouses and vertical farming, and cut red tape to get food on shelves faster.
16: The actual pace of action is glacial.
13: University of Saskatchewan Agriculture and Resource Economics Professor Stuart Smythe says the announcement recycles ideas Ottawa could have acted on years ago. Other food economists say the strategy will help fix an outdated supply chain system, but agree it won't slash prices at the checkout anytime soon. Sam Sampson, CBC News, Edmonton.
9: In international news now, when trading day opens, all attention will be on SpaceX. The tech company founded by Elon Musk is expected to smash records with the largest IPO ever. But as Nisha Patel reports, some experts say experts should be wary of getting caught up in the frenzy.
17: It could be the biggest market debut of all time. SpaceX is going public. Investment analyst Keith Snyder says there's huge demand for the IPO, which values the company at $1.8 trillion.
18: It's just such a unique business, and anything tied to Elon Musk obviously gets a ton of fanfare.
17: SpaceX offers exposure to rockets and satellites and artificial intelligence all at once. Western University finance professor Stephen Forster says the trading in SpaceX shares could be extremely volatile at first, with big price swings, warning individual investors could easily be burned.
19: Investing in stocks, any stocks, is risky. There's no guarantee. You could lose 100% of your investment.
17: Elon Musk, the company's founder and CEO, holds more than 40% of SpaceX shares. Nisha Patel, CBC News, Toronto.
9: And that is your news for this hour. Now let's take a look at some temperatures across the province. The hot spot right now is Port-au-Basque, where it's 12 degrees. Here in St. John's, it's mostly cloudy and 4. It's 3 in Bonavista and 4 in Deer Lake, 3 in Cornerbrook as well. In Wabush, it's 11 degrees. In Churchill Falls, it's 7 degrees and sunny. In Nain, it's 3 degrees. In Goose Bay, it's 4. And the cold spot in the province right now is Gander, where it's 1 degree with light drizzle. That is your news and weather for this hour. The Current continues next. 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

0: introduction, especially with that music. Mr. International, T-Dot Ambassador, please say hello to Toronto's own Cardinal Official.
1: Oh. I was going to say, as I limbo into the chair, or at least a poor attempt at limboing, how's everybody doing? Good, good, good, good.
0: You have repped this city from one end of the planet to another, and the world is now here. It's going to be paying attention to this country and to this town. If somebody is paying attention to Toronto for the very first time, coming here for the very first time, what do you think they need to know about Toronto in 2026?
1: Oh, man, that is such a difficult question. You know what's incredible about this city, and I tell people all the time, if you want to experience the entire globe, you come to Toronto. That's what Toronto is. People don't understand, like, when you go to other cities, there is maybe one awesome thing that's really dope about that city or something that you look for. Like, I just had a pretty significant birthday the other day, and we went to Japan, we went to Tokyo. But when you go to Tokyo, it's Tokyo stuff, like, and that's it. And that's amazing. But when you come here, you can experience Mexico, you can experience Ireland, you can experience Jamaica, you can experience all the cultures from around the world while still retaining like this amazingly unique energy, which is Toronto, which is everything working together and for the most part, living in a great harmonious way. And that's been my experience my entire life living in this city.
0: Do you think it's something that's worth a round of applause? Do you think it's something we take for granted in this city in some ways?
1: You know what? I don't know if we take it for granted. What's interesting is that I think the city is evolving at a rapid pace. I think the country is, but the city, it feels like the evolution might be happening faster than the culture is keeping up. Mm. So what's happening right now, I think it's a very interesting time where we are navigating a lot of things happening like full impact. And I think what's dope about this is that we are able to take a breather for the next 2 months and really just enjoy all of it happening in real time, because what's happening is we have so many things that are occurring within this city and this country. You know what I mean? Between politics, between economics, it's rough on a lot of Torontonians right now. You know what I'm saying? In terms of the cost of living and all the rest of that. I think what's amazing is that soccer or football, depending on where you're from, is allowing us to have a little bit of a breather and focus on the fun stuff. You know what I'm saying? Cheer on our team, enjoy the magic. And I think that's super necessary for Toronto.
0: What's been really interesting is when you started out, there were a lot of people who felt like they needed to pretend they were from somewhere else. Do you know what I mean? You're making music and you need to sound like you're from New York or what have you. And that's not the story anymore. And you have helped lead that. You have helped spearhead that change so that we can feel, it's not like chest out and we're swaggering, but we can feel good about being from here, about being from Canada and about being from this city.
1: Yeah, I mean, absolutely. But, you know, I kind of glamorize it now, but people don't understand, like, how much it felt like the world throwing tomatoes at me while I was, like, going out and trying to promote Canada. I'd be like, you know, in Dallas, Texas, and they're like, "You're from Canada?" And I'm like, "Yeah." They're like, "Oh, you guys have that purple dinosaur on your basketball team?" And I'm like, "Yeah, we're gonna win the championship one day." And they're like, "Oh, sure, I'm sure you are." So what I love though is like a lot of the things that I've hoped, prayed for, and contributed to have come to pass. You know what I'm saying? It is a very interesting time to where, you know, we could say that we have world champion basketball here, where we can say we don't just have one, but we have, you know, some of the biggest, if not the biggest artists in the entire planet that come from here. Like, everything that they used to laugh at me about is literally our reality within 2026. So I think, you know, taking all the mudslinging and everything else that they threw at me, I get to gloat now.
0: You wonder. And it's not to draw too much attention to your significant birthday, but you wonder whether young Cardi would have believed that would be possible.
1: I think the young Cardi always believed it, because I think every step along my journey, even including to this very day, it's always been like, I don't think that I really understood the power of manifestation until like a couple weeks ago. Yeah. You know what I'm saying? I think I've manifested everything that I've experienced. You know what I'm saying? It's like, I wanted for my city to be on the map. I wanted for me and my friends to like accomplish our dreams. I wanted to, you know, meet some of the most interesting and incredible people, you know, from around the world. And it's funny, you know, shout out to my management team. I have to literally, I'm in the process of creating a new bucket for my bucket list because I'm like, well, I've met all the people, I've done all the things, and, you know, they're like, Cardi, we want to offer you this, and we'll throw in this, and I'm like, yeah, it's okay, I did it, you know what I mean? So I realize how much of a blessing that is, you know what I'm saying? Like, yeah. One thing about Tokyo, I don't know if anybody here has been to Japan before, but it's like, when you go there, it's kind of the complete opposite of North America, to where it's like everything is based on absolute, like, not to say that we're not humble people, but it's like the most humility you've ever seen. It's very thoughtful, and you can go there and really clear your mind. And it's like when I went over there and just thought about all of the things that I have been afforded to experience, I am like incredibly thankful. But I think what it did was also like re-energize and just rejuvenate my desire to think bigger, you know what I'm saying, and dream more.
0: I'm going to let you go, but the bucket list for a lot of people was hosting a World Cup. What do you think the city is going to be like in the next few weeks?
1: Here's what I'll tell you, and here's what you guys don't know. It looks like it's all glamorous because the city of Toronto, I don't have accreditation, so I just have to wear my chain so they let me in. But as the music supervisor and consultant for the FIFA Fan Fest, I will tell you that like the energy has been absolutely incredible down there. Yesterday we had a little bit of a thunder and lightning scare, so they had to cut the Mexico game early, but you know what I'm saying, what was it, manos arriba for all my folks from Mexico and other places that are down there. But the energy is crazy, you know what I'm saying, it's absolutely insane. And you know, I'm supposed to be unbiased, but you know, I wore my red, so hopefully the Canada team will pick up on that. And I'm just so happy that all you guys are down here this morning, you know what I'm saying, sharing the good energy with my good friend. And I will see you guys in downtown Toronto, because now is the time. The traffic is horrendous, so let's make it work.
0: Cardinal Official, curating the World Cup fan zone here in Toronto all weekend and repping this city everywhere he goes. Thank you, sir. Good to have you here. We have people who are representing their nations from all across the globe. We see Germany fans that are here. My man who's just here from Iran. We have Mexican fans. We have the Ghanaian crew out here. There's Croatia jerseys there. We have England, France. The list goes on and on and on. And, of course, a lot of Canadian jerseys as well, which is important because Canada takes on Bosnia-Herzegovina this afternoon, its debut at the World Cup. Who better to talk through that match than two former Team Canada players? Craig Forrest was a keeper for the men's national team through 1988 through 2002. He played in the Premier League in England, led Canada to the Gold Cup in 2000. And Diana Matheson has won two Olympic medals representing Canada.

0: road as well. But they're a tough country, and they love their football, and they are passionate, and there's going to be tens of thousands of them in Toronto, which I absolutely love. I love the fact. I hope there's not that many at the game. But enjoy the fan fest. Like, we see some Bosnian fans here. Oh, you know, welcome. Welcome. I love it.
1: Right here, out of what, 200 people, there's the, like, the two Bosnian fans are louder than the Canadian fans. Guys, that's our problem. We got to, anyone going to the game today that hears this on the radio, you got to be louder than those Bosnian fans.
2: I love it. It's already kicking off. What do you think success looks like for Canada in this tournament, Diana?
1: You know what? I think we have a fantastic men's national team now that can compete at the world stage.
2: In catching up with the women.
1: Catching up with the women, you know. We like to lead by example. Thanks. Yeah, getting out of the group and getting into those knockout games. I think, you know, we're getting past the phase before any major tournament where we talk about all the things that can go wrong, how much it cost, how bad traffic is going to be in Toronto. And now we get to play the games today. Right. And I think, you know, a goal at home, a result today sets them up really, really well to get out of the group. And I think all of Canada is going to get behind them.
2: Craig, what does success look like for you? This is not a team that is just here to be here. Do you know what
0: no.
2: I mean?
0: No. I think that we can't, you have to think about the pressures of playing a World Cup at home. And there's very few people know what that feels like. We don't even know. The players that are going to come out to the pitch today, they will not know what that feels like. So they're going to have to deal with that. However, a lot of them play at very big clubs, and they've had pressure of playing club football and on the biggest stage. They're used to it. So I think the pressures of that will put them in good stead for this World Cup. But success for me would be obviously getting out of the group. If they don't get out of the group, it'll be an absolute failure. But with 8 out of the 12 groups, third places going through, we should be okay. I had higher hopes a couple of years ago. During Copa America, after those performances we saw there, but with the injuries and the players coming back off injuries and some young players and some changes defensively, Alphonso Davies isn't going to be available for a while. We hope he is maybe for the round of 16 or 32 or maybe even Switzerland if we need him really badly. But that's what he's here for. Bombito's another big loss for us. So from that standpoint, I'm confident, but not as confident as I was a couple of years ago. Mm. But I'm hoping that the round of 16, and then you're going to eventually meet some team with a ton of quality.
2: Diana, the neat thing about you is that you are all of these different things at once. Former player and legend as a player, but also now a builder, right? Somebody who is creating and helping to build this game here. What is a tournament like this being held? I mean, it's in Canada, Mexico, and the United States, but we're going to spot like Canada. What does it mean for the game here, do you think? And how does that contribute to the building that you're involved in now?
1: Yeah, I think, I mean, so many intangible and tangible things. I think tangible, we're a pretty new soccer country. It's already the number one team participation sport and growing, but you know, they sell pucks at the Parliament, not soccer balls. You know, we're still catching up, and because of that we don't have enough infrastructure, so we're gonna have this huge influx of inspiration and registration behind soccer. But we need more soccer fields, indoor soccer fields, mid-sized stadium, the size we want to play in. We need to invest more in that community infrastructure across Canada. And just capturing the hearts and minds of the next generation. My nephew's 7 years old. I don't think he's listening to this program. I don't think he's going to be a pro athlete. Sorry, Henry. But, you know, the Four Nations happened, and he was into hockey. Right now, him and all his friends are into baseball because of the Blue Jays. Coming out of this World Cup, every little kid out there is going to be wanting to kick a soccer ball.
2: Well, I'm going to go back to that bronze medal goal. There's all sorts of people, young girls who watched you do that, who were like, I want to be her. I want to do that. That's a thing, right?
1: Yeah. No. Yeah.
0: To get things sparked off, right?
1: Yeah, I mean,
0: winning's everything, and if Canada can do that, then the men's team, then we're gonna see a big jump. But I'll go back to that question as well. When we see jumps in as far as popularity go and fandom and things like that, 2002 Under-19 Women's World Cup. I think that was really when Canada sort of found out what Christine Sinclair was all about. Great tournament, blew the sky off of it as far as attendance goes. Mm. 2007 Under-20 World Cup men's we had here, another little step. 2015 full women's World Cup. So you have these different little steps that make that move, and I think this is going to be a big step, but it's no bigger than those. And I think that we're slowly getting there, but it's so these little the steps that we were going to make in the right direction to make it more popular and more mainstream in Canada.

0: You said something earlier, Diana, about the traffic. The traffic is terrible. I mean, the traffic's terrible in the city all the time, but it's really bad now. That's one of the things that people are complaining about. There's also, it's insanely expensive. Most people can't afford to go to these matches, right? $1,000, $1,500, $2,000. There are concerns around FIFA and its ethics and what it's doing, not just in the United States, but elsewhere. Is it possible to love the World Cup, but also have real concerns about all of those other things and perhaps the body that's helping to organize it? Do you know what I mean?
1: Yes, absolutely. I think for sure. Complicated. I mean, you know, my wife works here in this building and she works weekends and, you know, summers in Toronto, traffic at the best of times. Like she got hit by Indy and then they'd close the up and the subway. I think she took 2 hours to get home. So hopefully it's no worse than that, the traffic this weekend.
0: Do you worry about the ticket price?
1: I mean, it's part of the Toronto experience for all the visitors out there. You have to experience it. Yeah. Ticket prices.
0: The people are just priced out. People who would love to go, those young, that next generation can't afford to go.
1: No, absolutely. And you know, I've got a cousin here in town, been following TFC since they started, huge men's national team fan, and you know, a dad of two, just couldn't afford to go. So yes, I think there's lots of things that wasn't right about this tournament. I think to your point, you can believe in both at the same time. Yeah. There's a couple, you know, proud Canadians within FIFA who started to plant seeds to bring this tournament to Canada about 10 years ago. And have somehow made that happen. If you asked me 10 years ago, could we host a men's World Cup in Canada, I would have laughed and said, you're crazy. And they were ahead of their time to plant those seeds to bring these games to Canada. And I think, again, to your point, you know, once the games start, I do think it's, you know, then it's game time. Then we get to cheer on the red and white and we all get to rally behind that thing. Do the big issues go away? You know, this is the most political World Cup probably that's ever happened. But also, you know, sports get to rally us behind the flag in the way nothing else does.
0: Craig, how do you carry two things in your head at the same time? Loving the game, but also worrying about all of the politics, all of the fact that, people are priced out of this, that it's, we'll wake up, as I said, with a hangover when it's over.
2: Yeah, exactly. There's a lot of noise around Russia, a lot of noise around Qatar. Leading into it. And then when this tournament started, the football sort of took over. Mm. But you can't get away from those other stories. That they're always going to be part of it. It's the biggest sport in the world. I was out in Vancouver for the FIFA Congress meeting, and I got a little bit of a better feeling about FIFA as far as where the money's going to go. So the auditors that are separate from FIFA were telling everybody where all this money's going to go, and there's some really, really good programs. So the idea is all this money goes back into football and supporting it. And one of the biggest things I like about the 48 World Cup, Team World Cup, is that and Victor Montaliani is a big part of that too, and Vancouver boy, vice president of FIFA and president of CONCACAF, is that it's given the opportunity for smaller countries to really dream big, right? So Curacao, good example, right? Haiti, you know, didn't even play games at home, qualify. So all these other islands, 31 islands in the Caribbean, they're like scouring the earth trying to find out about players that are eligible to play for them because that dream is truly alive. They only used to play like 10 games in 10 years. Now they're playing 10 games a year. And the Nations League has helped that and boosted it. So it boosts the sport. So there's a lot of good things going on behind the scenes as well. So I don't want to be overly critical with them, but it was a shock when the ticket prices came out. And I felt bad for the true Canadian soccer fans out there that have supported our national team thick and thin and haven't, you know, and you're boxing them out, and it's like, we can't do that to them. Now, I know a lot of them too, they were in lottery, there's $80 right. tickets, so that, you know, that would happen too, but you can't box out the working class sports fan, football fan, because that's what built the game in the first place.
0: Diana, in a word or two, what do you think it's going to be like? That's a really good point. In a word or two, what do you think it's going to be like this afternoon when Canada walks onto that pitch?
1: Oh, buzzing. I think it's going to be buzzing in the stadium. Buzzing for the anthem. Buzzing when Canada scores their first goal on home soil. And buzzing when we get that result. I cannot wait to feel the energy in the city today.
0: You both know what it's like to be out there on that pitch. Glad to have you here. Thank you.
1: Thanks.
2: Pleasure.
0: Diana Matheson, former member of Team Canada's women's team, founder of the Northern Super League, Canada's professional women's soccer league, and Craig Forrest, member of Team Canada's men's team and sports commentator. We're celebrating soccer in Canada today. That starts with the grassroots. And with me right now, that was what Diana was talking about, building those grassroots. With me now, two of the people behind a wonderful soccer program for newcomers and refugees. It's called the Scarborough Simbas. Mohazama Mataj is a former member of Afghanistan's national women's soccer team. She is the Simbas program director. And Saleh Ali Osman started as a Simbas player, is now a coach. And here with us in the audience, some of the Simbas players. They're there. Thank you both for being here with us this morning. Tell me about the Simbas and what makes your program special.
3: Yeah, of course. So the Scarborough Simbas is a free recreational soccer program for refugees and newcomers in Scarborough. We started back in 2020 and we had about 30 kids registered in our program. 6 years later, add a zero to that number and we've been supporting 300 children and youth in the GTA.
0: We were talking about this earlier. What do you think it is about the sport that creates a feeling of connection and brings people together? There's something special about it, right?
3: Of course. So football is a global game. You know, so many, as we see, like our program is built of, consists of children and youth from so many different diverse countries across the world. We have at least 25 different countries, like kids from 25 different countries taking part in the program. And I always like to describe it as a family, a community. When you come out to the pitch, you don't just see kids playing on the field. You see families coming together, grandparents, uncles, aunts, cousins, coming to support the kids in the program, having like a whole picnic on the side. So it's just this beautiful family and community feeling that you get when you're on the pitch with the Simbas.
0: Fabulous. Saleh, you came to Canada. You were 10 years old.
4: Yes.
0: You were a refugee from Syria.
4: That's right.
0: What did the Simbas mean to you?
4: I would say Simba means to me unity, because you have all of these people coming from all over the world, people like me who suffered civil war, and it means a lot when these people come here and they live their childhood once again, the childhood every kid deserves to live, and it's very important and very nice to see that, you know, people from Syria, people from Afghanistan, people from Palestine, all over the world. It's very nice to see that unity and those kids, you know, see the smile on those kids and see they're living their childhood once again.
0: And now you're a coach, and
4: yes.
0: So you have you're helping to create that sense
4: absolutely,
0: of community.
4: Absolutely.
0: How do you do that?
4: I mean, at first when I started, it was really tough because it was the first time I ever do that. But slowly, I start picking up from other coaches and I learn things I could do to make the kids happy, make them listen to me, you know, become more like a friend than a coach. It's really important. And I just love it. I enjoy it really, really much, more than playing, to be honest.
0: And
4: it's really nice.
0: How do you see those kids change because of the program that they're in?
4: I think they change a lot. As I said, some of them come from a background that I came from and they see terrible stuff. Coming to Canada and joining such a program, it's amazing. You can see the smile on their face, how happy they are just to enjoy the game. I mean, soccer is a world game. It's one of the best sports in the world that attract kids, especially. And it's really nice to see them playing and, you know, really happy.
0: Who are you cheering for in the World Cup?
4: I'm cheering for two. First, of course, Canada.
0: And he's got a Canadian jersey on, so that's good.
4: Of course. Second one is Argentina.
0: Argentina?
4: My favorite player, yes, Messi.
0: Ah.
4: Go for Messi.
0: What about for you, Mohamazama? I mean, one of the things that's interesting is that we have, and we've been talking about this, the world is here, right? And so who are you cheering for? How do you figure out what those divided loyalties might be?
3: Yeah, of course, it's definitely a tough one, but, you know, we're all here to support and cheer on Canada, of course, so go Canada today. I also happen to be a Messi fan. But beyond that, Argentina and Turkey.
0: That's a lot of different flags on one car.
3: Yeah. You bet. Come check the parking lot. You'll know which one's my car.
0: Do you want to give a shout out to the Simbas? They're here.
3: Yes, of course. So we have Paul, Jaden, and Emmanuel in the crowd. Where you put your hands up. And we also have one of our coaches, Coach Majid. And honestly, like for the Simbas as well, like just dream big, right? Like we've seen the stories of some of the national team players, like Alfonso Davies, right? So he was a refugee. He came to Canada in Edmonton, I believe, at the age of 5. And, you know, a child at 5 years old had someone ask him that you're going to be playing in the World Cup in Canada, probably would have never imagined it. So, you know, there's so much hope here. There's opportunity. Dream big. And, you know, you'll reach your goals.
0: Mohazama Mataj is a former member of Afghanistan's national women's soccer team, director of the Scarborough Simbas. Saleh Al-Osman started as a player at the Simbas and is now a coach. That's amazing. Coming up in 90 seconds, we continue our live program, special broadcast from the atrium of CBC HQ, talking about soccer in Canada. I'm Matt Galloway. This is The Current. Back in a minute and a half. Stay with us.
5: This is your Environment Canada weather update. I'm Catherine Crummy. For St. John's and the Avalon Peninsula North, showers or drizzle ending this morning, then a mix of sun and cloud. Temperature falling to plus 5, then steady. For Terra Nova, Clarenville, and the Bonavista Peninsula, drizzle ending this morning. Wind northwest 20 kilometers an hour, gusting to 40, except gusting to 60 along parts of the coast. High 9 degrees. For Bonavista North, Gander, and the Bay of Exploits, drizzle ending this morning, then a mix of sun and cloud. High 8 degrees. For Green Bay, White Bay, drizzle or flurries clearing this morning. High 7, except 12 degrees inland. For Deer Lake to Humber Valley, Buchans, and the Kanagra and Buren Peninsulas, clearing early this morning, high 13 degrees. For Channel Portabasque and vicinity, cloudy, high 12, except 17 north of Cape Ray. For Corner Brook and Grosse Morne, clear high 13. And for Parsons Pond to Hawke's Bay, the Northern Peninsula East, and Port Saunders and the Straits, clearing high 10. And now let's take a look at Labrador. For Labrador City and Wabush, sunny, becoming a mix of sun and cloud, high 20. For Churchill Falls and the Churchill Valley, mainly sunny, high 17. For Upper Lake Melville and Eagle River, mainly sunny, high 12. For Hopedale and Postville to Makovic, chance of flurries or rain showers this morning, high 6. For Norman Bay to Lodge Bay and Red Bay to Lanticleer, a mix of sun and cloud, high 11. That's your Environment Canada weather update. I'm Catherine Crummy.
0: Hello again, I'm Matt Galloway. You're listening to a special edition of The Current live with a great audience in the atrium of the Canadian Broadcasting Centre in downtown Toronto. We've been saying that the world is here in Canada and the world is here in Toronto, and you see that during the World Cup. You see that on a daily basis. And the international spirit that makes the city a great place also just makes it an amazing place to eat. You can find cuisine from all over the world in this city. Everything from family-run home cooking to Michelin-starred fine dining. And so, yeah, you're going to be here. You're going to be out looking at football, watching the games. But you got to eat, too. You could have a World Cup of soccer. You could also have a World Cup of food. Branavan Sivapathasundaram has been doing that on social media and is with me here on stage to talk about that World Cup of food. Good morning.
6: Good morning.
0: I like to eat, and I like to eat as widely as possible in this city. What is a World Cup of food?
6: That's a great question. So I think a World Cup of food is kind of our idea of putting countries head to head, but for the World Cup, you think of, like, you know, the big countries going head to head playing football. But as you know, Cardinal touched on earlier, we basically have every country represented in Toronto. So my buddy and I were like, well, why don't we do a World Cup of food where we take countries from the groups that are in the World Cup and we find a restaurant in the city, a mom and pop shop, and we eat at the different restaurants and do a World Cup with that bracket instead.
0: That sounds ambitious. It sounds like you're eating a lot of food.
6: Oh, yeah.
0: But it also sounds there's some competition. It could be controversial, right? Do you weigh in on, you know, debates as to who makes the best thing? Who's making the best rice dish, for example? Is it Spain? Is it Uruguay? That could get hot.
6: It can. And honestly, with food, everyone's really passionate about it, so we got to be a little careful. But I think the idea for us was mainly to make it as fair as possible. Do comparable dishes. So, you know, obviously you can't compare, like, Belgian waffles to, like, Mexican tacos. It would be kind of an unfair matchup. So we tried to, for every country, find a dish, and this is the beautiful thing about Toronto, where it might be an obscure dish that someone hasn't heard of, but we probably have it represented here. So we tried to find something as comparable as possible and put those head to head. So it was a fair competition.
0: So you had a stew competition, and it was Brazil against Morocco?
6: Oh, yeah.
0: I mean, it sounds delicious, but also,
6: oh my gosh,
0: you can imagine the Moroccans might say, we have the stew title, and the Brazilians might say, I'm sorry, we no.
6: 100%, 100%, and that's exactly kind of what we saw as well.
0: Like, so people, who won?
6: It was Brazil. But it was so close. And we were in the restaurant, and we debate ourselves, like, in the restaurant. Because when you eat good food, you kind of just get transported, right? And when you have the stew that we had, for Brazil, it was like a fish stew called moqueca. And then for Morocco, it was like a more spice-based, like, lamb stew. Both were incredible. Like
0: Dude, my mouth is watering.
6: I know.
0: Continue.
6: I'm getting hungry thinking and talking to you about this. But, it, like, when you eat things, you kind of just have to go with your gut, and just Brazil edged it out, but both were incredible dishes.
0: Everyone's a winner,
6: honestly.
0: Especially
6: the
0: person who's
6: eating it all here, right?
0: Yeah.
6: So,
0: what is it that makes this city a great food city?
6: I think everyone's that's been here kind of touched on it. It's just the diversity, and that's kind of what the series that we do is based on. Is just Canada and Toronto specifically is probably one of, if not the most diverse city in the world, specifically food city. And everyone is so passionate about food that you'll have so many different restaurants representing any and almost all countries you can think of. As someone mentioned earlier, there's a little Malta. There's restaurants from all over the world that you know, you might not be familiar with, but you can probably find it in Toronto. And I think it'd be hard-pressed to say that you could say that about a lot of different cities in the world, right?
0: So where do you start for people? And this is what we've been saying. There are a lot of people who are going to be arriving in Toronto for the very first time, and they might have an idea of what the city is, but they want to do what you're doing, which is tap into something that's a little bit. But that could be overwhelming. So where do you start?
6: Ooh, that's a great question. I think you start by talking to people. I think you start by Googling, seeing if you can find mom and pop shops of food that you've had. So if you're coming from a country that is known for one dish, try not to find that here. You probably can, but try other ethnicities that you might not have heard of, that you might not have known exist, and see if you can find a nice mom and pop shop that's ideally kind of owned by someone from that ethnicity. And then when you go there, ask the people that own the restaurant or that work there, what do they like?
0: Yeah.
6: You know, I think it's really easy for us to stick to kind of comfort dishes, things that you're familiar
0: with. Because
6: it
0: can be intimidating. You go
6: exactly,
0: into somewhere,
6: yeah,
0: you don't know what to order, and the menu's long, you don't know.
6: Yeah, and ask for recommendations, because you can say, I like this, you know, I like this kind of style, I like spicy food, I don't like spicy food, what do you recommend? Because I think the first step in stepping outside that comfort zone is asking the questions of what would someone that's native to that place recommend?
0: What was the best thing that you ate in judging the Food World Cup of Toronto?
6: Oh, man.
0: And again, this could get you in trouble.
6: I know, I got to be careful. I mean, honestly, there's been so many incredible dishes, but the one that comes to my mind is there's a goat platter that we had. It's from a restaurant called Instant du Palais. It's an Ivoire. It's a Côte d'Ivoire. So it's an African restaurant. Here you go. And, like, I still think about going back to this place. It was so good.
0: What did
6: good.
0: It taste like?
6: Okay, so the goat, it's super tender. They had this, like, spicy sauce that was made with, like, caramelized onions. Incredible.
0: Guy, you're
6: killing me. They had, like, this, like, it was just, like, they had caramelized plantains. It was just, like, the best combination of all things you can think of on one platter.
0: What is this place called? And how can I get there?
6: In Instant du Palais. It's incredible.
0: You have done your job in making us all very hungry. Bran, thank you very much.
6: Thank you so much.
0: Bran Evan Sivapathasundaram. You can find his Food World Cup series on Instagram and TikTok. His handle is A Couple Bites, all one word, A Couple Bites. You hungry now, everybody? Yes. This is a special edition of The Current. My name is Matt Galloway. We are in the atrium of the Canadian Broadcasting Centre, glass ceiling, and you look up and it's a beautiful day in downtown Toronto, which is great because the World Cup arrives on Canadian soil today. Canada taking on Bosnia. We have a lot of different soccer fans here. We said, wear your jersey, wear your gear to this event. And so, with us in our audience is Emmanuel Duodo, president of the Ghanaian Canadian Association of Ontario. Looking great. Flags, scarves, jerseys, all of it. Tell me about what it means to love football as a Ghanaian Canadian. What do you love about the sport?
7: Oh, you know, football to us is like tradition.
8: Yeah.
7: We grew up with it. It unifies the community. It brings everyone together.
8: That's right.
7: So when football is happening, the country is united. Yes, the people are united. Yeah. We all converge, yeah, and we look for the excitement. That is what football is about.
8: Yes. Tell me about the team and how you're feeling about the team going into the World Cup.
7: Oh, we call them the Black Stars.
9: The Black Stars.
7: Yeah, and they're going to illuminate the city.
9: That's right.
7: You know, it's going to happen on Wednesday.
9: Yes.
7: And we're excited about it. It's going to be fantastic. That team is made up of players, you know, who play the Premier League. They are everywhere.
9: Yeah.
7: And Ghana, this is not the first time we've been on that stage. We've been there.
9: Yeah.
7: And this is one we feel that we're going to win all the games to the finals.
9: That's right.
7: That is right on through the finals.
8: Yeah.
7: Yeah. And as we go through this, we also have, you know, we also support Canada.
9: Of course.
7: Why so? Because we have some players who have Canadian roots, like Richie Lai, mm-hmm, and of course Afonso. So as we play on today, we are all behind the flag. And that is the Maple Leafs.
9: That's right.
7: We want Canada to win today. And that's going to happen.
9: Yeah.
7: Then on Wednesday, it's all gone.
8: There will be, and I know folks who got these tickets to go and see Ghana against Panama on Wednesday. It's going to be a crazy game. But there are a lot of people who can't get in. And so you have celebrations that are planned elsewhere outside of the stadium, right?
7: Yes. We do have, watch parties. And we also have our Downsview, we call it the Ghana Village. You know, that
8: Ghana
7: is
8: Ghana Village in Downsview.
7: Ghana Village. Come to the Downsview area. There will be food, there will be music, and it's going to be electric. So we invite all of you to be there.
9: Right.
7: If you can, don't have a ticket to be there, you won't miss anything at all. You'll meet wonderful people, great food, music, and it's going to be fascinating.
8: If you're cheering for the Black Stars, if you're cheering for Ghana, like, is there a chant? Is there a cheer? What do you say in the stands? What's the
7: Ghana, yeah, but we are coming. That's what it is.
8: Yes. They're coming and they're here. Emmanuel, thank you.
7: Thank you. Yeah.
8: Emmanuel Duoto is president of the Ghanaian-Canadian Association of Ontario, Ghana, strongly represented here in Toronto. The World Cup is here, and for my next guest, it's the end of many, many years of preparation. Don Boyle is the CEO of Exhibition Place. That's the site of what we now call Toronto Stadium. Don, thanks for being here.
10: Well, so nice to be here with you too, Matt.
8: It's good to have you here. This is, I keep saying, this is a big day. It's the first ever World Cup game on Canadian soil.
10: Yeah. It
8: starts at 3 p.m. Is Exhibition Place ready?
10: We are ready. You know, it's years in the planning. Obviously, 2014, Councillor Grimes put a motion at City Council to put a bid in for the FIFA World Cup. Who would believe that 12 years later we're actually hosting it? But we are set. I was there this morning. Took a couple of photos, actually, of the field at 6 a.m.
8: Mm-hmm.
10: It is pristine. It is like virgin-like soil.
8: There's all these stories of, like,
10: there.
8: The person who's, like, dealing with the grass and stuff
10: God.
8: It's like...
10: They had 21-inch little lawn boy mowers individually cutting sections of that field. It is absolutely pristine.
8: Tell me about the stadium. The stadium has added 17,000 seats for this event. I remember way back in the day when TFC started, we went to some of those early TFC games and the stadium had just been put together then. You'd make so much noise and be stomping. It felt like the stadium was shaking. The bolts were loose.
10: Yes.
8: How does it feel now?
10: You know what? It's secure.
8: Is important to say. The stadium
10: secure.
8: And the seats are secure.
10: Yeah. So what was interesting in Toronto, as it was being built, and they're seeing it being built, and the same thing took place at Downsview Park when they built the Rogers Stadium. This stadium actually was at the Paris Olympics. It's going to the LA Olympics. And so this is Arena Group. They're an international group. This is what they do for a living. Mm-hmm. The stadium is wrapped. And what I love about our stadium is that it's 45,000 people, and it's intimate. So a lot of people talk about big stadiums. Oh, you've got a small stadium. It's one of the smallest ones in it. I think it's an advantage because the fact is that you're so close to the field, you can literally hear the players on the field. It's wrapped as a coliseum, so there's intimacy. And when there's 2 billion plus people watching it on TV, does it matter if there's 80,000 in the stands or 40,000 in the stands?
8: Yeah.
10: The intimacy is amazing.
8: What is it like, though, at the very, very tippy top of those temporary bleachers? I mean, you could see
0: Niagara Falls. You could see Buffalo.
10: You could see
0: in the distance.
10: And you can see the entire field. Because what's interesting with FIFA is they're so specific that they actually video every seat in the design. Mm. So two years ago when we were designing the stadium, they actually classify all the viewing points and they go from an A to a D. But you need to be within that spectrum. If you're not, redesign the stadium and they will not accept you. And so there was many designs taking place with that stadium. So absolutely, if you're looking for tickets, they are expensive. Every seat in that stadium, whether you're the tippy top in the far right hand corner, you've got an amazing view of the field. And that's what's so great about it. And that's where the FIFA is very specific on so many things. One of the great things they're worried about is the spectator's view. What's it going
0: to
10: be like?
0: You were very quick to say that it's secure, because when Leo Messi and Inter Miami were playing here, that was kind of a test run.
10: That was a soft run, opening.
0: And you had some people up in the top who said that they could feel things moving around a bit like a roller coaster,
10: yeah,
0: too.
10: And I watch alcohol use. Don't drink too much, right? Or you might have to, you know, I can say that because
0: experiences may vary.
10: What was amazing about it was on Instagram, people were always talking beforehand, oh, look at those stadiums, how will it be? On Instagram, after that game and during that game, people became believers. They actually loved the stadium. And so very, very positive.
0: Can I ask you, there are real questions about the cost and not just the ticket cost. This is costing a whole lot of money for a city and for a country. And people wonder whether, as they say, the juice is worth the squeeze. Do you think at the end of this, we will feel like this was a worthwhile endeavor to host this World Cup?
10: Yeah, I think, you know, Exhibition Place, you know, we hold 2,100 events. There are 6 million people. We're a global destination and a local gateway. But for Ontario, for Toronto, for Canada, we're on the world stage with this. I think it's something that we had to participate in. And when you really think about it, for every dollar that the government puts into these funds, taxes, jobs, the things that comes right back to that same government. Mm. So almost, you know, 40% on when you're talking taxes coming back. And so when you see that big number, you really think about what actually comes directly back to the government. It's a great investment.
0: What do you think it's going to be like this afternoon?
10: So it was interesting with the Ghana crowd, and it's, you know, we got every team that visits Toronto, they're playing a home game. Literally in this city. We're the most multicultural city in the world. And what's interesting is we had a suite. We don't have a suite for FIFA. They take all the suites. But we have a suite, and next door to us, when they had some of the friendly games, the visiting team would score, and they'd be cheering up and down. But they're Canadians, and they'd look and say, sorry. Sorry. And so they would cheer so much for their where they were born and where their family's from. But then it's like, oh my God, we're playing Canada. Like, but it's great. The nice thing about it is they are home games. We have lots of visitors coming into the city. The airport hotels I've picked up greatly over the last little bit. Mm. Exhibition Place is ready. It looks phenomenal. Always does. But we've actually put a little bit of extra shine on it for the FIFA World Cup. And so we're very excited to host.
0: The world will be watching. Don, good to have you here. Thank you.
10: Yeah, thanks so much for having me, Matt.
0: Don Boyle, the CEO of Exhibition Place. We are celebrating soccer in Canada, and with me on stage, two of the leaders of yet another amazing soccer program, this time from the west end of the GTA, and they have brought with them some of the members of that program. Kim Brasser is founder and CEO of Future Girls Soccer United in Oakville, and Michelle Houchin is their head coach. She played on the very first women's national soccer team, and yes, the Future Girls are here with us as well. Good morning, everyone.
11: Thank you for having us.
0: Kim, there are a lot of different soccer academies. Tell me a little bit about what makes this one different.
11: So Future Girls has been in operation now for 11 years. We started with one program on a Sunday morning. And our uniqueness is there are a lot of clubs throughout the country that have all-girl populations only. But we also have all-female coaches only. Mm. So,
0: and it sounds obvious, yeah, but that matters because...
11: That matters because the statistic for female coaches in the sport throughout the world, for every 100 coaches, 3 of them are women. So when you think about the amount of girls that play the sport, 44% of them are females that play the sport, they might come across a female coach once or twice in their tenure, right? So imagine our girls come onto the field, they see female coaches, they see female business owners, they see female teammates, and then they think, oh, this sport is for me.
0: Yeah.
11: And they don't lose that. They feel it, they see it.
0: Nice.
11: So that is what makes us extremely unique. Yeah. Extremely unique, yeah.
0: You are one of those coaches, Michelle.
12: I am one of those coaches.
0: And there was like a reunion earlier because you used to coach Diana Matheson.
12: Yes, indeed.
0: Did you know back then that she was that great? She was at the Oakville Soccer Club.
12: She just had a lot of fire in her. Yes, full of a lot of energy. And every time she was on the ball, it was just excitement to watch her play.
0: Pick up from what Kim said. Why do you think it's important for young girls to see you and see others that can kind of inspire them?
12: Well, the process is that they can see and know that whatever they put out there, they can do it. And when they see another female at that level, to get to that next level. Mm-hmm. So it's very important and unique.
0: Tell me more about, it's not just teaching the game. Tell me more about the philosophy of this club and what it is, the values that you're trying to instill as a coach in these players.
11: So I can even see some of these little girls that started with us. When they came to us, they wouldn't speak. They would put their head down. And Coach Michelle is very adamant that when she's having a conversation with you, look us in the eye. Yeah. You know, we're equals, right? This little girl here, Miss McKenna, wouldn't even look at us. We're just like, and she came to us, I think, 3 years. Now she's a leader. She's vocal. She's proud. She's competent. And I get it, but ask any parent, their marks in school have gone this way since coming on board with us. And that for us, when you look at our website, we want to make females better athletes, better kids on and off the field. And so we love when they win, we love when they develop as soccer players, but when we see kids who have started with us who could barely look at us and then they leave with confidence, that is everything for us.
0: Coach Michelle, you're nodding as she says that. Tell me a little bit more about those values that you're trying to drive.
12: It's important because they can know that whatever they do within being that person out there in society, being that strong individual, looking at the opportunities of one day to be an entrepreneur, you know, a president, lawyer, doctors, whatever they wish to do. But the values of what they bring to themselves is that strong ability of a professional young athlete, and that's what's important.
0: Yeah. What have you seen change in these girls that you've been coaching, Michelle?
12: Their growth.
0: They're sitting here in front of you.
12: Their growth. Their problem solving. You know, they figure themselves out. They're a team. You know, it's a good sisterhood of bonding, which is excellent for them.
11: I would say the way they carry themselves with pride, the way they carry themselves with professionalism. And they expect, like we have little U8, so imagine a little 7-year-old looking up at these 11 and 12-year-olds. They mentor these little 7-year-olds and teach them, tuck in your shirt, pay attention to the coach, make sure you have your uniform packed. So it just instills all the way down. And so it's a wonderful little community of mentors helping these little tiny ones. So we're their mentors, but they're a little 7-year-old mentors. Mm. And so that whole pathway, it's a wonderful little community.
0: What do we need broadly to invest more in programs like that? Because you want it, we keep talking about building the grassroots.
11: Yeah. Right?
0: We're speaking about the World Cup and that end result, but you need to build that foundation to get those young players to that stage. So what do we need in this country?
11: So Diana touched on it as well. And I think the analogy is the World Cup is the fuel in this country, but grassroots soccer is the engine that is going to allow this to transcend into something bigger. And it's nice that we have national associations like CSA, and then we have the provincial ones, but the money that is sent to these organizations has got to trickle down to a little soccer club in Fergus that might have a really motivated female coach that wants to help, right? And we have to figure out a way to get these little small towns, because in a little small town is maybe the best soccer player Canada's ever going to produce. But we have to figure out how at the grassroots level do we get facilities. Like in Canada, the indoor season is 31 weeks of the year.
0: Yeah.
11: And there are not nearly enough indoor facilities.
0: Building one of those domes is expensive.
11: The turf alone is $80,000. Yeah. Don't even get started on access to it if you're not a big club with lots of money. You don't have connections. You can't get into them, right? So we're blessed. We are affiliated with the Toronto Rock Athletic Center, the pro lacrosse team, so we don't have those barriers. But if you're a club with well-intentioned aspirations to develop little players and you can't get access to facilities, how can you run year-round? You can't. So that the whole the transcendent of funds have got to get down to the level where little clubs, like the little one we just heard of from Scarborough, we started the same way, right? But they have to have the funds accessible to them to facilitate the growth, to say to a little female coach, you don't have to volunteer. Your time is important. Mm. Let us pay you. Like that, we pay every one of our coaches since the day we've opened our doors.
0: Good for you.
11: Because female time is valuable.
0: Yeah.
11: It is valuable. Yeah.
0: Michelle, just quickly, what do you see as the possible impact of this World Cup? What's it going to do to this sport in this country? Oh,
12: the excitement with regards to these athletes now, or these young people seeing class athletes out there providing everything for their countries, yeah, which is important. So
0: fabulous.
12: Very exciting.
0: Congratulations to you, and congratulations to these young women who are here as part of a
11: thank
0: program
11: you,
0: as well. Thank you
12: thank
0: all
12: you
0: for being
12: much.
0: Here. Kim Brasser, the founder and CEO of Future Girls Soccer United in Oakville, Ontario. Michelle Houchin is their head coach. He played on the very first women's national soccer team back in 1986. And a group of those young players were with us in their gear on stage. That is the current for this Friday. It is the opening day in this country of the World Cup. Canada taking on Bosnia and Herzegovina a little bit later on. To take us out, Shad is back. Who are you cheering for? You were like Pan-African, but is there one team?
13: I get very Pan-African during the World Cup, but of course Canada being the World Cup for the first time since 1986, so exciting. So I'm cheering for great soccer, I'm cheering for fun, safe time in the city, and any team I'm affiliated with, even vaguely.
0: And you're going to be involved in other World Cup festivities next week, right?
13: Yeah, playing FIFA Fan Fest on June 17th. Looking forward to that. Whole collection of Canadian talent popping up here in Vancouver. It's going to be amazing.
0: What do you hope is going to happen in this city over the course of the next month or so? We were saying earlier that in some ways we need a party like this. The news, there's a big black cloud in some ways over a lot of our heads, and people are looking for something, right?
13: Nothing brings people together like sport. And I touched on this a little bit earlier, but as much as music's been an important part of my life, I think the greatest lessons I've learned have been through sports. Have been playing together, going through ups and downs, watching myself get better at something. So I hope all of that gets absorbed, plus just a great time of people getting together.
0: Fabulous. It's been so great that people would come here to get together with us. I want to thank everybody who's in the audience for coming out this morning. Big up. We've had incredible guests here as well. Thank you for sharing their passion for the beautiful game. And enjoy this afternoon and enjoy this month. It's a special moment for this country. My name is Matt Galloway. This is a special edition of The Current, live from the Barber Frum Atrium in CBC HQ. Thanks for listening. To take us out, here's Shad. Keep going and don't forget.
13: Yes.

Yeah, all my people, we keep going and don't forget. FIFA fans in the stands, keep going and don't forget. Yeah, across the lands, we keep going.

0: finesse. Halal, the goat is blessed. The flows is next level and the quotes is fresh. Yes, yes. Look, my only message is keep going and don't forget. Show respect. We keep going and don't forget.
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3: What if you could go from not writing songs at all to having songs with billions of streams in about 2 years? That's what happened to Audrey Hobard. She made what's one of the best songwriter records of the year. She'll be here to tell you about it and working with her best friend, the pop star Gracie Abrams.
4: This is CBC News. I'm Catherine Crummy. A section of Mayor Avenue in St. John's is shut down today due to a serious car crash early this morning. The police say the single vehicle rollover happened around 1:30 a.m. The incident also resulted in a downed power line, which Newfoundland Power is working on. In a social media post, the RNC says Mayor Avenue between Newtown Road and Empire Avenue is closed for what they're calling an extended period of time, and it's asking residents to avoid the area as the investigation and cleanup continues. Well, 1,600 young athletes will take over Cornerbrook later this summer for the 50th Newfoundland and Labrador Summer Games. The CBC's Colleen Connors has more.
5: Games manager Cassidy Mercer sorts thousands of medals in her office as she plans for 10 sports, more than 1,000 athletes, and a jam-packed week on the horizon for Cornerbrook.
6: The feeling that you get when you see the kids come here and how excited they are and, you know, how much work they put into this is really what I'm looking forward to.
5: The first provincial summer games were held in the West Coast city 50 years ago. The host committee is marking the anniversary by featuring special 1976 merchandise. Staff are busy upgrading the tennis courts and installing a new scoreboard at the baseball field. In 10 weeks, the whole city will transform.
6: Between the sports that are going to fill Cornerbrook, the ceremonies, and all the fun celebrations in between, it's going to be a really energetic time here.
5: Mercer says 200 volunteers are still needed for the opening ceremonies and the Athletes' Village. The games begin August 8th. Colleen Connors, CBC News, Cornerbrook.
4: It is an event for the history books. For the first time, Canada will host a match in the FIFA Men's World Cup. This afternoon, Canadian players will face off against Bosnia-Herzegovina in Toronto for the team's first match of the tournament. Thomas Dagelnau with this report.
7: Are you ready, Toronto?
8: At the FIFA Fan Festival site in Toronto and in bars and living rooms across the country today, Canadians will be watching soccer history.
9: That finally, Canada is hosting the Cup, so we're excited to have it in our...
8: The Canadian team has never played to a draw at the Men's World Cup, let alone scored a win.
10: The Canadians are going to show up and they're going to be loud. Hopefully they're going to push us for a good result.
8: Midfielder Stefan Ostachio may be soft-spoken off the pitch, but today he'll be battling as team captain. In that lead role, Ostachio is replacing superstar Alphonso Davies, who's still recovering from a hamstring injury. After today's opener against Bosnia, the Canadians travel to Vancouver for two more matches with the hope of advancing to the next round for the first time ever. Thomas Dagle, CBC News, Toronto.
4: And Prime Minister Mark Carney is now in France, scheduled to meet with President Emmanuel Macron later today. The Prime Minister's latest international trip also includes the G7 summit, which starts on Monday. Kate McKenna has the latest from Paris.
11: The G7 is taking place at a critical time for the world.
12: Prime Minister Mark Carney says the stakes are high as he begins a trip to Europe where he'll meet other G7 leaders, including U.S. President Donald Trump.
11: Of course, we want to know his perspective. One always wants to know the perspective of the President of the United States.
12: But first, Carney will meet with French President Emmanuel Macron. Both are in Paris today. Carney says this meeting is about preparing for the summit on Monday. They're also set to discuss defense, trade, and artificial intelligence. Fenn Hampston is a professor of international affairs at Carleton University. He says the big issue looming is the U.S.-Israeli war in Iran.
13: The focus will be how to de-escalate this crisis. There's no question that Europe is being hit very hard.
12: Canada, though, is also signaling plans to talk tariffs with the U.S. The U.S.-Canada Trade Minister Dominic LeBlanc plans to attend the G7. He says he'll be meeting with his U.S. counterpart while he's there. Kate McKenna, CBC News, Paris.
14: That's your news for this hour. Now let's look at some temperatures across the province. The hot spot right now is Wabush, where it's 11 degrees. In St. John's, it's 4. In Bonavista, it's 3. It's also 3 in Badger. In Deer Lake, it's 5. In Cornerbrook, it's 4. Right now, it's 9 degrees in Port Basque. In St. Anthony, it's mainly sunny and 6. In Churchill Falls, it's sunny and 9. The cold spot in the province right now is Gander, where it's 2 degrees. That is your news and weather for this hour, but don't go anywhere because Q is next. For CBC Newfoundland and Labrador on Radio 1, I'm Catherine Crummy.
3: Hey, I'm Tom Power. Welcome to Q. Have you ever had the experience of like knowing there's a party or a gathering and you know you're invited to it, but you're already home and you're trying to figure out whether it's worth putting on your clothes and going out or just, you know, staying in, ordering food? Like, would anyone really notice if you didn't show up? That's the kind of very specific but universal moment that the songwriter Audrey Hobart writes about, and the kind of moment that has led to her songs being streamed hundreds of millions of times all over the world. Audrey is one of the most exciting songwriters working today. She'll be here to tell you about how she's cracked the code on how to write a perfect pop song. It's coming up. Plus, the Griffin Poetry Prize gives out the Canadian First Book Prize to a Canadian poet for the first collection of poetry. You'll hear this year's winner. All that coming up on Q.

0: Assumi by Audrey Hobart. Audrey Hobart, one of the most exciting new voices in pop music today. And when I say new, buddy, I am not kidding. She got her start writing songs literally a couple of years ago, collaborating with her childhood friend Gracie Abrams, who, if you don't know, is one of the biggest performers in the world right now. You know, Grammy nominated, open for Taylor Swift on the Eras Tour, that kind of thing. The songs that Audrey and Gracie wrote together became massive hits, got streamed billions of times. And that success allowed Audrey to take a stab at maybe having her own solo career. And now her debut album is called Who's the Clown? And when you listen to it, you hear her sing about, you know, being in your 20s, learning to be okay with who you are and your flaws, going to meet your ex and showing up with wet hair because you don't care anymore, trying to figure out whether or not to go to a party because, come on, you're already home in your robe. Listen, if you don't know Audrey Hobart at all, I'll tell you, me neither. Like, when I found out we were going to talk to her, I hadn't listened to her music at all. I didn't know anything about her music. And you might know this feeling, but I put her record on when I was out for a walk to get ready for this. And it's one of those times you just immediately know you're going to love a record. It's smart. It's heartfelt. It's funny. It's strange. It's well-crafted. And when you listen to this conversation with Audrey, I hope you might be a little surprised by the way she talks about songwriting and songcraft. Like, I've been doing this for a while, and you don't often hear people talk the way she talks about songwriting. If you can't tell, I'm excited for you to hear this. Here's our conversation with Audrey Hobart. How are you?
1: I'm good. How are you?
0: I'm all right. I'll say it again because I said it before we got going. I'm just in love with your record. It's
1: so
0: good, man.
1: Thank you.
0: Congratulations on it.
1: Thank you. Yeah, feels good.
0: Really funny.
1: Yeah, I used to be.
0: Not anymore?
1: I don't know. But
0: what happened, Audrey?
1: No, we shouldn't start here.
0: What happened, Audrey? Oh, I'm sorry.
1: No, but I really appreciate when people call it funny. Thank you.
0: And I remember when Gracie came on and she said, you should, my friend Audrey's going to put out a record soon. You should talk to her too.
1: Yeah.
0: So I'm so glad we get a chance to do it.
1: Yeah. Yeah. Thanks for putting me on, Gracie. I wonder if she knew that I loved this show.
0: Oh yeah. You knew about a show before Gracie was on?
1: Yeah. Yeah. I don't remember when I stumbled upon it, but I feel like this set is familiar, and I know your face.
0: Oh, sorry.
1: No, that's fine.
0: your route to music is really interesting. I read that when you were in high school, you said, like, you knew you wanted to write. You said something in high school like, the coolest thing to be is a writer.
1: Mm-hmm.
0: What did you mean by that? What was cool about it?
1: I just appreciate people who feel talented and are keen observers of, like, entertainment industry-wise, like, what it takes to make something good, why something is bad, and then want to do that but don't need to be the face of it necessarily and want to move in the shadows because the shadows are where the magic happens. That's what I say. I felt like I was mostly having fun with music, with TV, with movies, always just kind of, like, trying to decipher why something was good or why something was bad. And that to me feels like a writer quality. And I just also did write a lot for fun.
0: But not music though, right?
1: No, not music. I did teach myself guitar in high school. Like I knew I wanted to be able to sing with guitar and I always just sang other people's songs. I never felt called to write music.
0: You used to spend some time, like I read, analyzing pop music too.
1: Yeah, that was just like, I just couldn't help myself. Like, I've always loved pop music. I also grew up a dancer, so I just was always moving to music. I loved pop so much. And I did always kind of have thoughts of like, oh man, I wish she did this backing vocal. Like, I would always sing something and be like, oh, well, I wish that were in there. Like,
0: so what was going on that you were analyzing these pop songs? But okay, let me skip ahead. So you go to New York, you go to NYU, you end up working on this Nickelodeon show about, like, I think it was a brother and like 10 sisters or something like that. Mm-hmm. And then you end up moving in with Gracie Abrams, who was a good friend from junior high, I think.
1: Yes.
0: And let's just start here. Like, why did you guys start writing songs together?
1: It was like complete happenstance, and I feel like nobody believes me, but it just happened one day. Like, someone said something funny, and we thought it was funny, and she was holding a guitar, and we just had fun. We'd done it like one time before, I feel like, in during COVID, I remember her and her brother Henry and I all wrote like alternate lyrics to Smash Mouth's All Star. And I remember having a lot of fun, but it was all just like jokes, you know, like.
0: Like somebody once told me.
1: I feel like it's all in my head and I actually can't say it, but.
0: Okay,
1: yeah.
0: No problem.
1: Yeah.
0: I'm dying to know about the "you stop running and they don't stop running" part.
1: Yeah. Don't remember that part.
0: All right. But why weren't you writing pops? If you had this incredible, if you wanted to be a writer, why weren't you writing songs before that?
1: I didn't have like any interest in this job. Like I didn't, that was not something that I grew up. I mean, when I was probably the littlest I ever was and had a dream, the youngest I ever was, it was, yes, probably to be a singer. I always loved to sing. But as time went on and as I grew up, I never had interest in doing this job. It was not something that I wanted to pursue. And I think part of that came from watching so many people trying to pursue it. And I've always had this kind of thought overarching since I was very little of like, why should it be me? And it felt like not a self-hating thought. It felt realistic. And I just was always like, why should I go try and do this if everyone else is trying to do it? And people probably deserve it, or I don't know.
0: And enough people do it. Like, hey, I've watched probably, and you're in LA too, right? So like, I've watched a lot of people try their best to make this thing happen and it didn't really work out for them.
1: Yeah, but that wasn't really the thing that was like keeping me from it. That makes it sound like it was something that I wanted secretly but wouldn't let myself have out of some kind of insecurity. I just really like wanted to do something else. I wanted to write for television. That was what I like went to school for. That was what I tried to do after school, and that was what I wanted. And I just really never like felt called to sit down and write a song by myself.
0: And then it really did work out. Can we play the Gracie song?
1: Sure.

0: That is so true. That's so true by Gracie Abrams, written with Audrey Hoberts, who's with me right now. What do you remember about that song? What goes through your head listening to it?
1: Oh, I love that song. It's great. I remember we wrote like most of the melodies for that song. We had all the melodies for that song before lyrics, except for the chorus. We wrote that chorus with that melody. We were just like in our shared home. And we wrote all of the melodies to everything else, but not lyrics until like a few months later.
0: Did you know you were writing songs for Gracie? Did Gracie, was it like... we're writing songs as friends just to have fun. Were you aware that you're writing songs for Gracie's record?
1: Well, like I feel like it started out that we were writing songs together for fun, and then they revealed themselves to be good. And then, you know, she had this career, and I was like, oh my God, I've always been so

0: harmony. And then, so for some kind of like thing that might live out, well, you know, music outlives like people, like we'll die. Music. I don't know if music dies.
1: No, I don't
0: the day
1: so.
0: The music died.
1: Good song.
0: Yeah. Mm-hmm. But it's like, it doesn't surprise me that my, of all people in my life, there's going to be something that like lives forever, and it's going to be having made it with her, and it's going to be that thing that I made with her. And it's like, it's just, it's so awesome. What you do to get

0: when you make something with your friend and then it does well, it's like, what could you ask for? I felt so sure of it. I felt, we both did. We really both did. And I was also deep in then making my own thing, which felt like the, aside from my time, you know, writing that project with Gracie, the few songs that we did, then that was like the most exciting time in my life. And then I went straight into the other most exciting time in my life, which was like making my own thing.
1: You had a bit of an epiphany after that. I think it was after writing this song. This is

0: That's Sex and the City by Audrey Hobart from her new album, Who's the Clown? Audrey's in studio with me right now. So this was a turning point for you, right?
1: Hell yeah.
0: Tell me.
1: I had written a few songs by myself, was doing the publishing thing, whatever, going on songwriting sessions. My brother Malcolm had an apartment in New York that no one was at. And I was like, I don't have any sessions lined up. I'm going to just go to New York and like see theater. That always makes me feel inspired and like want to create and all that. And I still wasn't even like, I'm going to be a songwriter, I'm going to be a singer, whatever. And then I wrote this song during that trip to New York. That was also the same trip. I was in New York, I think, for a week and a half. Gracie and I wrote That's So True, and I wrote the song in that same week.
0: What was it? Was it being by yourself that helped?
1: Me write the song.
0: Yeah, like if you couldn't write, you had a hard time writing with other people around you.
1: Yeah. Yeah, I was just alone in the apartment, and my brother had a great guitar in there, and I was just in the flow. I had been writing with Gracie for a long time, and then I started writing by myself for fun, and I was just in a flow, and it just came to me.
0: Did you know that, hey, I'm not going to give this one away?
1: That was never really a thought I was ever having, was like, am I going to give any of this away?
0: Or like let someone else record it? Or
1: yeah, it was the first song that I felt so proud of that I was like, I want to sing this to people. I want people to have this in their ears, and it's going to be me singing it because I wrote it.
0: It was the first time. Okay, so it was the first time you kind of said like, hey, I think I'm going to do this.
1: Yeah.
0: How did the publishing company take it and all that? And
1: I had like already reached out to my publishing company about being interested in doing an artist project, but that was sort of as a way to not do sessions anymore and still do this. I usually am someone who feels like I see it, I like it, I want, I got it. Like I see a path before me and it's like carved out and I'm like, now I'm going down this path. And this whole music thing was like, oh wait, I like writing songs. Like I felt like I was, you know, I felt like a Disney princess. Just realizing things as they were happening and what the heck, like, yeah.
0: It's a funny thing because most people who would have like a really, really big, like a big song and be selling out these rooms, when I talk to them, it's this kind of like, and I hope, don't mistake this for any accusations of like an ungratitude. It's just interesting to me.
1: Yeah.
0: Is like, oh, you know, when the time I was born, I wanted to be a performer. I wanted to be up on that stage and I wanted to be singing those songs. And it's really interesting to me that this seems, I don't think reluctance is the word, but like something.
1: There's some reluctance. The thing that I don't have any reluctance over is I like to write songs and I like to speak to people. But there are a lot of other things that come with this job that I don't jive with my personality and my what

0: it feels like ethics sometimes. Like, I, yeah, it just feels like.
1: Like what, the sort of hand shakingness of it, or?
0: No, I like meeting people. Like, I like anything that involves like meeting people and talking to people on any side of this, I enjoy. But it's just the like, I don't know. I almost don't even want to get into it. Like, it's just, there's a lot that I feel like you could do to make it or get big or whatever. It feels like the language. I don't even know how to sound smart and talk about this, but I see what those things are. And also I think that something that feels confusing is like something could work for one person. It doesn't mean it's going to work for you. And yeah. I just, the thing I come back to with this job is like, I have instincts about like marketing, about the live show, about music videos, about songwriting, about presenting myself. And if I don't follow those instincts and start to do what I think is going to fast track me or get people's attention, is where I think I will ultimately fail. And when I look back on this period of time in my life, when I'm old and gray, I know that if I just always do what my instinct is, there will be nothing to regret. But that instinct might, you know, shoot, what's the phrase? Shoot you in the neck, bite you in the ass. Like, I'm like, you know what? I don't know. I just have to follow my gut.
1: My friend said to me one time, he said, you know, man, I'm about as famous as my ethics let me be.
0: Oh, wow. Yeah.
1: He was like, there's a level above where he's kind of a famous guy. He was like, there's a level above where I am, but I know what I got to do. I'm not going to do it. You know what I mean? Like, I know how to do it, but I can't do it.
0: Yeah.
1: Is that did you learn that from Steve Martin? Did I read a story that you saw Steve Martin, like a special about Steve Martin, and you saw, did that come from that?
0: No, I think that's me.
1: But you saw something in him that was kind of like, oh, he was just himself and look how it all worked out.
0: Yeah. But that was like, you know, best case scenario where he like was trying things out to my memory of the documentary. And then he just was like, F it. And I know that Eve Babbitt's told him to wear an all white suit, which I read in one of her books. And I thought that was like the coolest thing. And he just started to just do his own thing. And then it really is. That's when it started to like work for him. I'm pretty sure.
1: Yeah. But it's a hard thing because your own insecurity can get in the way of that much. And then also people who have like a lot of, this is just my experience, like people who have a lot of experience telling you, no, it has to be done this way.
0: Yeah.
1: But that meets like any, if you have any self-criticism or any insecurity, which I certainly do, those two things meet.
0: Oh yeah. It is the trip of this whole thing. And I remember Fiona Apple also said, which was like, there are going to be, or maybe she said it during that amazing speech at the MTV Awards, or I think it was. But she said something to the effect of like, there are really smart people who are in your corner and want the best for you, who are going to tell you to do certain things or this is what you should do. And you still just have to go with yourself, as she said. And I think go with yourself all the time is something like a phrase that runs through my head a lot.
1: One of the things that they tell people is to like write broadly, write really broadly so that everyone can relate to your, you know, especially in the 90s, I had friends of mine who had like big songs in the 90s and they were like, yeah, the songs are good, but everyone needs to be able to understand them. And everyone needs to be able to have like, you can't write specifically about your own life at all. And you really do. Like, you really do. Really specific, really relatable. Like we just heard a song about like that line in that song about going home and someone making him going home with someone and then they make themselves a pizza pocket and not make you another one. I read this thing where you said you wanted to when you write really specifically, you want to recreate the exact moment when you're a kid watching a TV show and a character says a line that makes you feel like the story is about you. Do you have an example of that? Can you think of that happening when you were a kid?
0: That really makes me think of, I think, what I meant. Yeah, just like there being characters in shows that, like, I remember, it's a weird example, I think, or maybe it's not that weird, but I remember when I was in high school, this movie called Edge of 17 came out, and it was like Hailee Steinfeld wore like a cool jacket and was kind of a misfit and liked someone who didn't like her back. And I remember going to see that movie and being like, that's like me. And that always made me feel better. And I remember being even more little and like, loving the pink Power Ranger and being like, I am going to wake up tomorrow and I'm going to be the pink Power Ranger. And that's what's going to make me feel really excited to be all day. And yeah, I don't know. I think that with the specificity of songwriting, I think there's a line that like I know is there's a kind of specific songwriting that I don't love, and then there's a kind of specific songwriting that I tried to do, which was like, be specific, but say it in a way that everyone's gonna, or hopefully most people will know what I'm talking about. And I'm just using a funny word like pizza pocket. And rhyming is like, I don't know. I'm interested in doing kind of specific songwriting that like still incorporates rhyming in a way.
1: Yeah, because
0: sometimes can compromise the thing you're trying to say.
1: Because a lot of specific songwriting is, I don't have an example, but like I would associate it with like, I don't have expectations around it being hooky or catchy or rhyming because, you know. The only example I have is Fast Car, and that's not what I want to say. I love Fast Car. But you know what I mean?
0: Fast Car's great.
1: Yeah, Fast Car's incredible. Mm-hmm. We all love Fast Car.
0: Mm-hmm.
1: But
0: that's true.
1: She's here, and she lives in the
0: she's
1: CBC.
0: Behind that wall.
1: Yeah, and she'll come out and she'll take you down. but there's not that expectation that it also. So you are craft oriented. For someone who writes very personal, vulnerable songs.
0: I never felt very vulnerable. I was working on the craft. That's what I was trying to do.
1: Well, they seem that way to me, Audrey.
0: Well, yeah, I'm sure it's vulnerable, but I always want to, maybe I should get more comfortable with.
1: I know, but that word sucks. That word sucks. Open, they feel honest. They feel based on someone's life, your own life. I feel like, you know, I think John Updike said that, like, I offer my life as a mirror so that other people can judge their own lives based on it.
0: That's beautiful.
1: You know, like, it feels like that. Typically, those things don't also meet, like, but you're also craft-oriented.
0: Yeah, that's the thing about, like, the analyzing the pop song thing. It's, like, things are memorable. I mean, honestly, like, I think so much about, like, Brat, which is my favorite album of 2026.
1: It's pronounced Brat.
0: Brat.
1: Mm-hmm.
0: And
1: German,
0: just how,
1: German record.
0: I'm so, like, oh, she did it where she just, there was rhyming here and there, but it's catchy. I know all of those lyrics and none of them necessarily, it's not like, I don't even know. It's just that Brat is my favorite album of 2026, but I think I did something a little different. I like to rhyme because it makes me feel like it itches me.
1: Yeah. But my friends who write songs who worry about hooks and hooks and hooks and hooks don't usually write in that way. I don't want to use confessional. I don't want to use vulnerability.
0: Yeah, I know what you're saying.
1: They don't usually write those ways together, mm-hmm. and you do both those things.
0: Yeah. Yes, it was just a time in my life. I don't know what's coming next.
1: Yeah, you got a real ability to do it, man. I'm just trying to say, like, that's a rare thing.
0: Thank you.

0: taking it on. That is Audrey Hobart and Chateau off her debut album, Who's the Clown? Coming up, more with Audrey Hobart, including her song she wrote that's kind of about Phoebe from Friends, plus the winner of the first book prize from the Griffin Poetry Prize. I'll tell you this, I hope you feel the way we felt when this guest was reading his poem in the studio. We all kind of forgot we were doing an interview. We all kind of forgot we were at the CBC. I hope you get transcended too. It's after this on Q.
1: This is your Environment Canada weather update. I'm Catherine Crummie. For St. John's and the Avalon Peninsula North, showers or drizzle ending this morning, then a mix of sun and cloud. Temperature falling to plus 5, then steady. For Terra Nova, Clarenville, and the Bonavista Peninsula, drizzle ending this morning. Wind northwest 20 kilometers an hour, gusting to 40, except gusting to 60 along parts of the coast. High 9 degrees. For Bonavista North, Gander, and the Bay of Exploits, drizzle ending this morning, then a mix of sun and cloud, high 8 degrees. For Green Bay, White Bay, drizzle or flurries clearing this morning, high 7, except 12 degrees inland. For Deer Lake to Humber Valley, Buchans, and the Kanagra and Buran Peninsulas, clearing early this morning, high 13 degrees. For Channel Portabasque and vicinity, cloudy, high 12, except 17 north of Cape Ray. For Cornerbrook and Gros Morne, clear high 13. And for Parsons Pond to Hawke's Bay, the Northern Peninsula East, and Port Saunders and the Straits, clearing, high 10. And now let's take a look at Labrador. For Labrador City and Wabush, sunny, becoming a mix of sun and cloud, high 20. For Churchill Falls and the Churchill Valley, mainly sunny, high 17. For Upper Lake Melville and Eagle River, mainly sunny, high 12. For Hopedale and Postville to Makovic, chance of flurries or rain showers this morning, high 6. For Norman Bay to Lodge Bay and Red Bay to Lanticleer, a mix of sun and cloud, high 11. That's your Environment Canada weather update. I'm Catherine Crummie.

0: I'm Tom Bauer. You're listening to Q. That's Audrey Hobart with her song Phoebe from her debut album, Who's the Clown? You are in the middle of my conversation with Audrey Hobart, who is one of the most exciting songwriters in pop music I've heard in a really long time. Audrey, if you don't know, got her start writing songs with her childhood buddy, Gracie Abrams. The songs have now been streamed billions of times. And Audrey is now out on her own, writing sad, beautiful, personal, funny, strange songs. Like this one that she wrote. It's called Phoebe, about Phoebe Buffay from Friends. You heard the Joey reference there. But it's also really just about learning to accept yourself for who you are. That's where we pick things up. Take a listen.
1: Phoebe was a song that, like, I had gone on my first business trip for, like, record label stuff to, like, meet record labels and go to dinner, which was a process I really enjoyed. I loved,
0: I loved
1: being wined and dined because I also had come out of this, like, period of isolation, like, you know, living by myself a lot. I was living on, like, the opposite side of town where most young people are in Los Angeles, and I would just take walks on the beach. I was writing, songs, and I absolutely loved meeting people and talking about my music. And so my first business trip ever, I was like flown out, I was put up, and then I came back from that trip and I had like written most songs for the album at that point, and I was starting to feel a little bit like shit, like what else do I got. And it was one of those amazing times, doesn't always happen this way, where I knew I was on my couch, but then I like blinked and I was at my desk with my guitar and I wrote that whole first part and I was like, okay, that's good. Good start. And then I didn't finish it for months because I was like, I'm now writing an anthem about being beautiful and I want to be perfect. And I wrote like 8 different second verses and ultimately went with the first one I tried, and then just finished it eventually.
0: I don't understand one part of that.
1: What?
0: You started writing the, thanks for asking, the beginning, this song, I've heard that before, you know, like, oh, you know, this song just came out of me. It was, you know, I couldn't really stop it, you know.
1: Yeah.
0: Hey, man, I don't even feel like I wrote that song, you know what I mean? You know?
1: Yeah.
0: But then the second part you said, like, then I kind of stopped because I was writing a song about what? About being beautiful and...
1: No. I was like, oh, I really like this song. I like the beginning of this song. And I know that I, like, kind of in the back of my mind had hoped that I would write something about feeling beautiful, like, looks-wise. Throughout the album process, when I would write a new song, I always kind of was like, that would be a fun song to write. I would like to write that song, but I didn't ever try to, and then it came out of me after the business trip.
0: Why did you want to write a song like that?
1: Because always felt that way. I've always struggled with the way I look. When I was especially younger, I've always struggled with the way I looked. I never really felt like I was hot or beautiful. And then, you know, slowly over time, I started to feel more that way. I think just, you know, growing up and puberty and second puberty and all that jazz. And I have all, you know, through that started to go like, all right, well, if I'm not going to feel really gorgeous today, but I still want to like, you know, talk to these people, maybe even win them over. It's like, well, then I got to show them what else I got. I'm smart. I can show them that I'm smart. I'm funny. I can be funny.
0: Yeah, being funny rules, hey?
1: Yeah, totally. But then I think that quality becomes super annoying as you get older. And like, you'd never want to be the person who enters the circle and is like, hey, check it out. I'm this, I'm that. Mm-hmm. Like, I just was like, oh, I don't want to be that. And my mom, I remember, I'll never forget it. Late one night, I was in high school. We were by the fireplace. It was night. We were sitting there and I was talking about something like this. And my mom said to me, Audrey, every room you deserve to be in just by standing there and being silent. And I was like, oh.
0: You already deserve to be in whatever room you're in. And you don't have to perform.
1: And you don't have to perform. You don't have to be funny. You don't have to be smart. You just have to be there. And thank God she told me that at like the ripe age of 16, because yeah, You just want a quiet confidence is an amazing quality.
0: Yeah, some hard though, because if you feel this, like, I know I do, like when I tell myself that all the time, you know, and I'm 39, man, but like mm-hmm. I still have to tell myself, like, it's a little better now, of course, you know.
1: But
0: I don't know, there's something about that silence when no one else is talking. You do feel like it's almost like a full body feeling.
1: Some people have that reaction, and then I think I I always try and fight against it. Like, I just love, well, and sometimes there's an uncomfortable silence, but I feel like in your job and in my job, you're just around a lot of uncomfortable silence sometimes. Like, you're just standing with a group of 10 people who, like, all are, like, affiliated in the same work thing, but you've never met. And so sometimes there's just absolutely nothing to say. And I think not trying to fill silence is where I don't say something that I like. I'm like, I don't mean that. Or why did I take it upon myself to make this situation more comfortable for everyone? Maybe everyone was comfortable. Why am I uncomfortable? Like, let's just all stand here.
0: You said at your show on Saturday night in Toronto, you said, I wrote the song. What did you say? Like, it's Vanessa told me it's the song that I kind of needed to have
1: in high school.
0: Did you say the song I needed to have in high school?
1: Yeah, but you say stuff on stage that you don't mean.
0: You don't mean that?
1: Well, I don't know. It feels a little corny, but I would have liked it in high school. I think I would have been like, wow, I feel the same way as her, but I wrote the song. So
0: that doesn't feel corny to me.
1: Eh. Okay.
0: Feels nice.
1: Yeah, I guess it is nice. It is nice. I mean, I don't. Yeah, it is nice.
0: Yeah, I mean, I like. I don't. I'm trying to lean into corniness and cheesiness, you know.
1: Maybe I'm just having a day where I'm feeling like I don't want to seem that way.
0: I get it. I get it, because that's what I mean. That's the. I'm not even trying to figure it all out, but yeah. Like that's the thing I like about your songwriting, yeah. Is that. It seems very analytical and craft-based, and I know exactly how to write a pop song, but there's a lot of beautiful, heartfelt stuff in this stuff.
1: There is. I feel so far away from that person, like, who wrote it a little bit.
0: Why? What happened?
1: Because the job takes you on a ride. Yeah, you're just all of a sudden front-facing 25-8.
0: What's 25-8 mean?
1: More than 24-7.
0: Oh, cool. Oh, no. Is that a Gen Z expression that I don't know?
1: No. I don't remember where I heard that.
0: Okay.
1: But maybe just for the sake of this interview, I came up with it.
0: Oh, good job.
1: Thank you.
0: Well, you should publish it.
1: Okay.
0: The more you do this job, well, because your songs are a lot about being an outsider, Audrey. Your songs are a lot about being not invited to, or invited to the bowling alley, but not sure if you should go, and then going and no one's seeing you, and going to the Chateau Marmont in L.A. and looking around and no one's paying attention to you. Everyone's paying attention to somebody else. And I can imagine that changes when people start paying attention to you.
1: Mm-hmm.
0: Is that what you mean by that?
1: Yeah. Yeah. Well, and also just the kind of how this job, I remember I was like, I had like signed my record deal, but I was still living in my old place and, you know, nothing had happened. And I remember I was stoned one day and I looked in the mirror. And I was like, I had like a manager at that point. I had everything, like the team was assembling, and I felt the pulse of this about to start to happen. And I looked in the mirror and I said, you can never clock out. And
0: oh my God.
1: Yeah. And it's kind of true, because there's like an ambition that, like, for me, I'm like, I feel really confident in my skills, and for that, I want to succeed. And that makes you feel ambitious and it makes you want it. But then there's this, there's no like HR department, you know, like there's no, obviously, like, you can have a great team, which I do, who are always like, it's whatever you want at the end of the day, and are you okay, and what do you need, but I don't know. It's just wild. Like, there's the social media, and then there's the meet and greet, and then there's the show, and then there's the wanting to have fun with the people you're with all the time, and then there's the, but, oh gosh, does it sound like I'm complaining?
0: No, but it sounds like you're saying the thing that I've thought for a long time, is that it's not really working for anybody.
1: Hell no.
0: I'm not talking to anybody.
1: No,
0: who's
1: no.
0: doing all that stuff, who's doing great.
1: No, hell no.
0: I think someone said to David Letterman one time, like, you should, sometimes there's just a beauty in just making a really good thing.
1: Mm-hmm.
0: And I think, like, whatever happens in the future, however you feel and all this other stuff, like, I hope you can take.
1: I do actually feel that way. I do feel like, okay, this, I'm so proud of the quality of this writing, and if for some reason it ebbs and flows and is not necessarily this ever again, I will have done it. And that is also a thought that I'm having, just because I have to do it again. And it's like, I've heard so many people say it in different ways, but it's like, if you sit down to write a song and every time you go, all right, I have to write something brilliant, it's like, you're never gonna feel that way, because I didn't do that first time. I never sat down. I was like, time to write something brilliant and go. Like, it, but that's the thing that gets so crazy after you do it once. And I'm determined to get through it. I'm figuring, it's like my life's work this year to like partly figure out how to just do it again and have fun. And because if you're, I think Bob Dylan said this, but, or maybe he didn't, but I think something like, if you're a good writer, that talent does not like disappear. It does not go away. It's just like the things that are surrounding you make you start to feel like maybe you can't do it. And then maybe that's why it feels like it disappears. But I'm like, I know it's not gone anywhere. I just need to like sort my life out so that I can find it and hear it and do it.
0: Yeah. And I get that it's harder, and I get that the attention makes it harder, and I get that the analysis makes it harder, and mm-hmm. I get that the fatigue and the touring and all that makes it harder. But, and I'm like a 39-year-old banjo player from Newfoundland, but mm-hmm. I'll say that, like, I think that too. Like, I think whatever you have in you, you specifically.
1: Yeah, you have it.
0: But like you, like, I'm not worried about you at all.
1: Oh, thanks. Everyone keeps saying that. No one's worried about me except me.
0: Well, but if you weren't worried about yourself, I think people would worry about you.
1: Or maybe we'd all wouldn't be worried, and then
0: no,
1: it'd be fun.
0: I know. But I think you're a really, really excellent songwriter.
1: Thank you.
0: And I think you write just such beautiful. I love the mixture of craft and art, and I think you really did it so beautifully.
1: Thank you so much.
0: Hey, thanks for coming in.
1: Yeah, thank you for having me. What a great convo.
0: I'd like to talk to you.
1: Yes.
0: Audrey Hober was my guest. Her debut album, Who's the Clown, is out everywhere now. She's also on tour. For dates, go to her website.
1: AudreyHober.net.
0: .net?
1: Yes.
0: Cool.
1: Thanks.
0: .edu?
1: Yeah, I wanted something like that.
0: That's my conversation with Audrey Hobart. Her debut album is called Who's the Clown? It's out everywhere now. It is excellent. She's also on tour. For dates, go to her website or her Instagram.

0: I'm Tom Power. You're listening to Q. I'm so excited for you to hear this. Every year, the Griffin Poetry Prize gives out the Canadian First Book Prize to a Canadian poet for their first collection of poetry. And this year, the recipient of that award is a fellow named Joseph Kidney for his book of poetry called Devotional Forensics. Joseph was in town last week for the Griffin Poetry Prize readings. He came into the studio to talk a little bit about the book, a little bit about winning the prize, a little bit about the reading he had to do, and to do a reading for you. I'll tell you, after this was over, the producer of this piece, Cora, and I, we talked afterwards and we were like, we both forgot we were anywhere while he was reading the poem. Like, we both kind of fully transcended while he was reading it. So, I don't know, pull over or something. Here's my conversation with Joseph Kidney. Congratulations.
1: Thank you very much.
0: How's it been?
1: It doesn't quite feel real, I think, which I'm used to things not feeling real. I feel like I live a lot of my life online and I see things that I no longer believe if they exist or not. And so this whole week I've sort of doubted my own existence going through all these things.
0: You thought maybe it's the simulation.
1: Possibly. I might wake up at some moment and be, I don't know, thousands of years in the past.
0: I don't think I would be a part of it if that was the case. I don't think they would simulate me. I think they get someone a little bit more talented. What does the recognition mean to you in all seriousness?
1: It's hard to say. I mean, it does mean so much. It's been so wonderful to meet everybody involved with the ceremony. So all the other shortlisted poets, you know, everybody at the Griffin Prize. Just in fact, coming to Toronto is always a special occasion. I've always thought that as a Canadian, the longer you go on in life, the more friends you either collect in Toronto or your pre-existing friends kind of end up in Toronto. It's always kind of like socially efficient to come to Toronto because you can see so many people.
0: And you're from where?
1: I'm from New Westminster, British Columbia.
0: Where's that?
1: So it's just outside of Vancouver, but my dad is from Kitchener-Waterloo, so I've been coming out here
0: So you've got family here and friends and all that kind of stuff,
1: yeah,
0: too.
1: Yeah, my 97-year-old Oma is out in a small town called Wellesley outside of Kitchener-Waterloo.
0: Well, she must be delighted about this.
1: Yeah, I mean, she can't really hear anymore, so I think somebody's maybe written it in German on a piece of paper and maybe displayed it to her.
0: If they haven't, yeah. I'll say, please get on that. Also, it must be particularly meaningful, I would imagine, for a prize for your first book.
1: Sure, yeah. It means I don't have to rush the second one.
0: Yeah, you're right about that. You know, you could be like, I'm trying to think of someone who's done this, but, you know, one and then...
1: One perfect album.
0: Yeah, and then you're out.
1: Yeah, I mean, all the ones that come to mind are just people who died too young, and hopefully that won't be the case with me.
0: No, there's a novelist back home in Newfoundland named Jessica Grant who wrote this book called Come Thou Tortoise, and it's like, it won like a ton of awards, like book awards. She never put
1: that. And that was it.
0: She's a prof at the university.
1: Yeah, I guess it's hard to best yourself when you've done something very good.
0: I really feel like I shouldn't sound like I'm encouraging you to do that.
1: No, I kind of feel that. I mean, I feel a very strong urge to get back to writing, though. I feel like the prize, it comes with a feeling of gratitude and excitement, but also it feels like something that I, even though it's for work that I've previously done, I feel I almost have to kind of live up to it in a way. Because I know that, you know, there's chance involved in these things. And so many other books could have won this prize. And yeah, so I want to get back to it and do right by the people who have been kind to me this week.
0: Part of it is that you had to give a reading at the Griffin Poetry Prize readings a few days ago.
1: Yeah.
0: And that's, you might have to help me along with this, that's where the shortlisted poets of the Griffin Poetry Prize, not the first book prize, but the Poetry Prize, and someone who would be receiving the Lifetime Achievement Award. And you have to go out.
1: Yeah, and there's a person who won the Poetry and Voice competition.
0: And you have to go out and read among them.
1: Among them, with their banners hanging behind me.
0: How's that?
1: I don't know. It was a strange experience, one that I was very nervous for, but I think as soon as my own reading started, I was comfortable with it.
0: What do you remember about it?
1: I don't have any sense of having sort of lost consciousness or anything like that. But I remember a lot of excitement in the room. It's tough. I mean, with any sort of reading, when you read later on in the program, it's a little bit hard to pay full attention to the things that you're seeing before you. So I was reading in the second half. The shortlisted poets read in the first half. And so this is, five or, you know, four. And then Ian Williams read on behalf of Benga Adesina, who couldn't make it because of some visa issues, an opportunity to see, you know, five of, you know, the best poets working in English read. And I'm there just sort of scared about kind of saying something wrong when I get up there. So I tried to enjoy it, but then eventually it came and it was a relief and I didn't mess up any words, I think.
0: Tell me, as much as you can, talk to me a little bit about the collection. Like what kind sure. of, in devotional forensics, what kind of themes, what are you exploring in this collection, would you say?
1: Well, I mean, it's a first book, and I think a peculiar thing about first books is they often kind of cover the largest period of your life that any of your books will go on to do, possibly.
0: Yeah, right? They say that you have your whole life to write your first album, and yeah. you have 1 year to write your second.
1: Yeah, exactly.
0: Yeah.
1: And so I think it could end up being perhaps the most varied book I ever put out. I do think sort of heterogeneity and mixed forms are things that I am really drawn to and in all forms of art. So maybe that will continue in some way. But the process of putting together the volume was more or less choosing what I thought were the best poems I had written up to that point, probably over, you know, a period of a decade or so, most of them probably coming from, you know, 4 or 5 years before I ended up putting it together. And then seeing among all of that restlessness, I suppose, like inability to focus on something, certain kinds of coherences that started to develop. And then you start to order it in such a way that it seems as though it's all pre-planned. And so it's almost like psychoanalyzing yourself and seeing what your preoccupations are.
0: Do you mind if I ask an example of the coherences you may have noticed?
1: Well, I mean, funnily enough, I think the importance of not knowing has come up as I've sort of skimmed through the collection over the past few weeks. I realized the book opens by a sort of gesture of saying that something that I don't know about, which is interesting because I think that sometimes we can think that authors or artists are people who are sort of dispensing wisdom from some higher place of erudition or life experience. But I think that artists can, in a very powerful way, open up these spaces of ambiguity and not knowing. And I like to never know where a poem is going when I'm writing it, and then I arrive at some place that surprises me. So I think not knowing is one of them. I mean, various kind of interactions with like religious structures of thought and feeling as well, but always on this sort of balance between taking them seriously and then wanting to dismantle them in some way, right? The cover image is of it's an image of an angel who was the victim of some Reformation iconoclasm in the early 16th century in England. So defacing a sacred image. So there's a lot of religious stuff going on. I mean, people point that the collection also deals with garbage in various ways. There's a poem about a trash incineration facility in Vienna. There's a poem about taking out the garbage. Recycling recurs again and again. And then just sometimes individual words or images, things like salt or skin, people losing their skin, literally. Yeah, and then I read about birds as well. Somehow all these things are connected, and it's interesting when you have some sort of inventory of your own preoccupations to see then how they kind of mix, right? And they seem like very separated things, but sometimes the poems can bring them together in ways that produce some sort of almost like a chemical reaction.
0: So what about the one you're gonna read for us today?
1: I'm gonna read the last poem, which is called Usca de Vale.
0: Which is, I'm guessing, Irish?
1: That's Irish, yeah. So it's a phrase, and I won't spoil what it means because it ends up getting translated in the poem.
0: Your last name is Kidney. I know Kidney's from Cork.
1: Oh, really?
0: In Ireland. Is that your heritage?
1: Yeah, my mom, who the poem is about, her last name is Kidney. She is one of 12 siblings, big Catholic family. She's from Dublin. And they're mainly from Dublin. I have an uncle, Joseph Kidney, who's up in Belfast now. But really the poem is in part about her being away from Ireland. I mean, she has for the longest time lived in New Westminster in BC. At a certain remove from her family, this form of isolation that I think about a lot. Also, I think she was a different kind of form of isolation, being the mother in a family of all men, right? With my father and then my brother and myself. So the poem's a little bit about that. But when I think back on it, the sort of most important part for me, and the way that I think about it, is that what it really is it's a pandemic poem. And it might be surprising. I don't think anybody would even notice that. It doesn't mention anything to do with the pandemic. You know, there are no masks, there are no Zoom calls, those sorts of things.
0: And no one's wiping down their fruit.
1: No. There is maybe a hint of it just in the first section, but I remember during that time, I mean, now since then, I think I have written more directly about the pandemic, but I remember I kind of lost my mind during that period, and I went back home and lived in my parents' basement, and I really had no ability to write or read or focus on anything, and it sort of brought me back down to sort of essentials, I suppose. And I had for a long time almost been envious of like painters who could do this very simple and meaningful gesture, which is to use their skill and render a portrait of somebody they care about. And for anyone who picks up this book, which should be on sale in various places that you can...
0: Spectacular work, by the way.
1: You can find, especially from my publisher, Goose Lane.
0: I'll say books...
1: Out in Fredericton.
0: Bookstores near you.
1: Yes, exactly. Sure. You kind of get a sense that I'm not really a poet who often writes poems like this, about family members, about my own life even. But something about this episode of intense and global catastrophe, I think, led me to want to make these sort of simple gestures, right? And so it's become for me an interesting way of thinking about what like a response to a catastrophe looks like for an artist, what even something like a pandemic poem looks like how can something be so shaped and altered by something that it never mentions, right? And so you get this weird sort of domestic mode that is emerging out of this disaster that's going on all around it.
0: I'm so excited to hear it, and I'm so glad you're here to read it for us. Would you mind?
1: Not at all. Thanks again for having me. So the poem's in four short parts, and the title is Oscar de Vale. One. My mother, by the orange snore of the electric fireplace, is playing solitaire on her iPad. She is always changing the subjects. If the Catholics don't have time for women, I don't have time for the Catholics. There is rain sizzling cold on the skylight or squirrels scarpering. Everyone's taking a turn for the worse, and she follows their declines with compassion, with curiosity, and with curious compassion. Her drink is water with a faint sting of lemon. Two. In our home, she was the farthest from home. For others, her accent had a snag and a warp entirely hidden from my brother and me. Maybe the voice they heard was an umbrella, bad luck to open indoors. Bad luck because the people who raise a shelter within a shelter have traded too much for caution. She sets out a ramekin's worth of blueberries, humming the carcass of a song picked clean by years of remembering. I say, I'll say a Hail Mary for ya. She says, enough of the stage Irish. Three. She didn't forget the nuns of her childhood, the Deo Gratias, the Secula Seculorum, but somewhere along the way she traded religion for recycling, its weekly offices to separate the hard from the soft plastics, as one star differs from another star in glory. Here, if anywhere, was the refutation of use being our limit of involvement in the world, the aseptic broth cartons, their nacre-like inner foil, the bubble-lined mailers and discs of soiled cardboard cut from boxes of takeaway. In the morning, they are like the grass that grows to be mown and fragrant in the evening. Four. And in the evenings, she would help us get ready for bed, saying Oscar de Vale, which meant and still means open your mouth. And I opened my mouth, and she brushed away with elbows and vigor, almost as if she were cleaning a gutter. And later I lay in the dark, scared to death and restlessness, not by what couldn't and was, but by what wasn't and could. And she would come and lie beside me, which, by simplifying, fortified, a lull, a numbness, a lumen. How, I'm not quite sure, but it would seem the point of lullabies to drop you off along the way as they carry on to somewhere else you cannot follow.
0: That's Joseph Kidney reading Oscar de Vale from his award-winning collection of poetry, Devotional Forensics. Joseph is from British Columbia. He is the 2026 winner of the Canadian First Book Prize, given annually by the Griffin Poetry Prize. That collection, Devotional Forensics, is out now. And that is it for Q today. Q this week was produced, as always, not just this week, but as always, by the best team in radio and podcasting. Simi Bassi, Ben Edwards, Deanne Eros, Vanessa Greco, Vanessa Nigro, Corinna Jowen, Nikki Manfredi, Caitlin Swan, and Catherine Stockhausen. Our digital team is Sabina Wex, Vivian Rashad, and March Mercanti. Our production assistant is Zoe Morris. Sam Hashmi is our engineer. And our director is Gloria Omataya, who Caitlin Swan is sitting in today. Our senior producer is Matt Murphy, though Catherine Stockhausen is sitting in this week. Beza Seifa is our executive producer. She's been here all week. My name is Tom Power. Thanks for listening. If you want to get in touch with the show, q@cbc.ca is the best way to do that. Thanks for listening. We'll see you soon. Later on.

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2: This is CBC News. I'm Catherine Crummy. A man who pled guilty to impaired driving causing death was in court on Thursday for sentencing. Ronnie Constantine was driving when he crashed into a St. John's home in December 2023. One of the passengers was pronounced dead at the scene. Now, almost 3 years later, the family is still waiting for closure. The CBC's Abby Cole has that story.
3: The courtroom was packed full of grieving friends and family for the sentencing of the man who pled guilty to killing Mark Squires. But that will have to wait until August. Rodney Constantine's lawyer needs time to go over the details. Squire's aunt, Sandra Hennessy, says she is disappointed.
4: I'm really upset about it, right? And like I said, it shouldn't have been. They should have arrested him and put him behind bars.
3: In December 2023, police say Constantine drove into a house on Empire Avenue with two others in the car. Squires was one of them and was pronounced dead at the scene. Constantine was charged with impaired driving, causing death. Serena Squires, Mark's mother, says they won't have closure until the court makes its decision.
5: There's no peace. I can't let go because I'm in court all the time and I'll go to everyone.
3: Well, the Crown asked that Constantine be put into custody for the time being. The judge said he hasn't breached any of his release conditions and denied the request. The sentencing has been rescheduled for August 4th. Abby Cole, CBC News, St. John's.
2: In national news now, after offering grocery rebates to eligible Canadians, Prime Minister Mark Carney is committing billions of dollars to make sweeping changes to Canada's food systems. But food experts warn Carney's plans will not reduce people's grocery bills anytime soon. Sam Sampson reports.
6: At this Calgary grocery store, some shoppers are already changing how they fill their carts because their dollar just doesn't go as far.
7: Everything's gone up because I'm a pensioner and you only get so much.
6: Prime Minister Mark Carney's new food strategy promises to ease those worries.
8: Because a country that can't feed itself or fuel itself or defend itself isn't truly sovereign.
6: The four main goals are increase grocery retail competition, boost processing power in Canada, invest in greenhouses and vertical farming, and cut red tape to get food on shelves faster.
9: The actual pace of action is glacial.
6: University of Saskatchewan Agriculture and Resource Economics Professor Stuart Smythe says the announcement recycles ideas Ottawa could have acted on years ago. Other food economists say the strategy will help fix an outdated supply chain system, but agree it won't slash prices at the checkout anytime soon. Sam Sampson, CBC News, Edmonton.
2: Well, clamping down on imported goods tied to forced labor. That's the goal of a new bill expected today. Foreign Affairs Minister Anita Anand says it will target supply chains exploiting workers. It comes as Canada faces pressure to align its trade policy with Washington. CBC's Janice McGregor has more.
10: By its own reporting, the Canada Border Services Agency has intercepted and detained goods like solar panels, auto parts, textiles, frozen seafood, but it's struggled to nail down proof of forced labor connections. It only prohibited a shipment twice in 5 years of investigating. Prime Minister Mark Carney yesterday admitted his government eliminated an office, the Ombudsman for Responsible Enterprise. That was meant to be a human rights watchdog, but in fact, it only conducted one investigation in 7 years. Canada may have strict standards, but it falls short on follow-through.
8: We've been less effective once coming into government, at least in my view, in fully enforcing those.
10: The onus is on importers to prove that shipments aren't linked to the abuse of Uyghurs or other minority groups. So we'll see if today's bill lines up with the American approach. Janice McGregor, CBC News, Ottawa.

0: That is your news for this hour. Now let's look at some temperatures across the province. The hot spot is Stephenville, where it's 12 degrees. In St. John's, it's 4. In Bonavista, it's 3. It's also 3 in Lassie. It's 10 degrees in Port-au-Basque and 11 in Wabush and Churchill Falls. The cold spot in the province right now is Gander, where it is 2 degrees. That is your news and weather for this hour, but don't go anywhere because Commotion is next. You don't want to miss it. For CBC Newfoundland and Labrador on Radio 1, I'm Catherine Crummy.
1: Look, every Spielberg movie is an event, but I'm really excited about Disclosure Day because it's got all the things that you would want out of a Spielberg movie. You got aliens, you got a government cover-up, you got car chases, you got moments that are trying to make you weep. But does Disclosure Day rise to the standard that he set with E.T. and Jurassic Park? I'm El Amin Abdul Mahmoud, and this is Commotion. Rad Simon Play is here, Adam Naiman is here, Ashley Ray is here. Hello to all of you.
2: Hello.
3: Hey.
1: I feel like I should be saying hello to you in like the alien clicking that Emily Blunt. Yeah, but I'm not going to do that because it sounds like that on the radio. Okay, let's just get right to it. Have a listen to this.
4: Good morning, Kansas City. Let's take a look at today. Today's...
5: Do you understand what she's saying?
4: I hear her. It's gibberish. I can't understand it.
5: And I can.
1: I can. That is a trailer for the new Steven Spielberg movie. It's called Disclosure Day. You got Josh O'Connor. You got Emily Blunt. Brad, I'm going to ask you to do us the favor of setting this up for us. What are we getting with Disclosure Day?
2: I mean, in some sense, you're getting Steven Spielberg returning to the territory of Close Encounters of the Third Kind and E.T., right? Because once again, they are out there, right? But this time, I mean,
1: they beat it. Presumably, yeah, you gotcha.
2: This is mainly like a chase movie and a whistleblower movie, right? Because you got basically Josh O'Connor and Emily Blunt. They are the ones. They're of the truth is out there camp. You know, trying to spread the word that the aliens not only are they out there, they've been living among us, or they've been among humans for a long time. Yeah. And not only that, but there is also this paramilitary agency that holds top secrets that have been not only lying to the public and hiding the fact that aliens are among us, but also torturing aliens in these kind of inhumane, violent experiments for all these years, which is what basically radicalizes the Josh O'Connor, Emily Blunt character to then want to spread the truth about the existence.
1: And
2: And that's how you get this... this chase movie where, you know, they're driving cars through farmhouses and they're jumping on moving trains and even like just navigating a newsroom with the typical Spielbergian flair. Like he literally has a newsroom scene that just looks amazing because of how he moves through that action. And the whole while, like, you know, when I talk about these truth teller characters, of course, Emily Blunt is the standout here as the weather woman who you heard with the clicking sounds. She also takes on these kind of Spielberg kind of plays with her being a sort of a religious figure as a truth teller. I mean, she is a news person. She's out there to spread the word. She literally speaks in tongue at some point. And ultimately she's someone who has this, like, they both understand this alien language. She has a certain superpower. Her superpower is really empathy. You know, she's an empath. She could see the hurt in people. And that's where Spielberg will insist, ultimately, this movie is all about empathy.
1: Okay, I have so many questions just based on the premise alone. But to me, Adam, everything that Rad just outlined is like, those are the things that I generally associate with Spielberg, right? Like, these are like, he kind of set the standard for how we look at those things, the way that we receive a lot of that kind of filmmaking. When you think about this movie, how does it measure up to his previous gigantic movies?
6: Well, it's a double bind, right? Because it can't measure up to them in some ways. Those movies are deep in the collective memory, the collective unconscious. He put them there.
1: He did that.
6: So in some ways, that's the real subject of the movie. Not can Steven Spielberg measure up, though that's not part of it, because this movie is constructed as a highlight reel, not just through his sci-fi movies. Like, there's elements of the Sugarland Express in this movie. Rad mentioned The Newsroom. I think it's a very post-coded movie, right down to the Richard Nixon cameos in both of them. The Daniel Kellner's name sounds an awful lot like Daniel Ellsberg in the Pentagon Papers. I mean, there is that self-citation. To me, there's like the two questions. There's the interpretive lens of seeing it through Spielberg or contemporary geopolitics, which, believe me, there's a lot we could talk about. But then there's also the question of just how does it work as a movie? The reason we have so much invested in Steven Spielberg is because when he's good, his things work perfectly as movies and they are entertaining and people eat their popcorn and then you write the dissertation.
3: Yeah.
6: To me, the dissertation on this movie is way more interesting than the entertainment value, which is variable. Some of the craft is really kinetic and exhilarating, and some of it is sloppy.
3: Yeah.
6: Some of the sense of convergence is really urgent, and some of it is so circuitous and makes so little sense. And I'm not a plot guy.
3: You're just sitting there going like, hey, you set this up. How could you not pay that off? That's not you normally.
6: No, but what I am is someone who feels that when Spielberg is good, you feel like you are in safe hands and dexterous hands. And here those hands are they vary from kind of firm to shaky, and it makes for an odd viewing experience. It's comforting, but it's frustrating. And then there's also this little matter of like, how is a movie written?
3: Yeah.
6: And while it's Spielberg's story, it's David Koepp's script.
3: Yeah.
6: And there's some disparity there.
3: Okay. I'm interested in that that particular dichotomy, Ashley. The idea of, as a dissertation, this movie is very interesting. As a sort of a thriller blockbuster, maybe it's a bit uneven for Adam. How did you receive it as like, hey, it's the first weekend of summer, we're going to go see a movie and I want some popcorn. Did you receive it that way?
5: I did.
3: Let's
5: I
3: go.
5: Was all in. I had my popcorn. I was all in. I got to go to a press screening that usually they're kind of boring. Press, we've seen these things. We don't care. We don't react in the theater. But there were a lot of influencers and regular people who also were just in on the ride. We were all gasping and jumping when we were supposed to. So I didn't have my expectations. I am not a big summer blockbuster person, but this made me kind of go, we're back. Something that isn't based on nostalgia or a franchise. And I had fun. Colin Firth, always great. Colman Domingo, come. It was a fun watch. I had fun with people.
3: Yeah.
5: I do think there is this deep message. I don't feel it's as heavy or hitting you in the head as something like Don't Look Up. And to me, it felt secondary to how much fun I was having.
3: Yeah, Adam. Ashley, that's what it sounds like when a fun person goes to see a movie.
2: Her saying she enjoyed herself with the influencers felt like a real backhanded jab at her. I was like, what?
6: No, it wasn't the influencers. It was the regular people.
5: I was like, yes. Yeah, man. Like, aliens.
3: Yeah. Well, okay, but to that point, though, like, okay, I want to do both things. I want to have fun with this conversation, but also, like, the fact that Spielberg is the one that wants to do this with this movie, that's the thing that can't be ignored, right? Like, I mean, like listen, the last time we talked about the last Scorsese movie, and Scorsese in his 80s, he's going back and revisiting some of the images that he gave us, but subverting them in certain ways. Spielberg, 79 years old, going back to some of the images that he gave us, but also subverting them in certain ways, or at least interested in playing with them. Does this feel like to you, Rad, like it's a movie where Spielberg is trying to say, these are all the ways that I set you up to think about the world and think about your imagination, think about space and think about aliens, but also I'm coming at it from a different perspective because maybe you didn't hear me clearly.
2: Well, you know, I mean, first of all, I think your Scorsese comparison's interesting because in a way this feels like a coda to Close Encounters and E.T. in the way that Irishman felt like a coda to Goodfellas and Casino, where it's like you're in the same territory but you're adding another chapter to see like, okay, what happens next, right? So plot-wise, and of course Adam mentioned all the other ways he's kind of referencing his own whole canon. And we were talking about this earlier, but it's like how relevant how functional is kind of Steven Spielberg's ethos today? Like how his sentimentality, his ideas of empathy and building empathy and building connections, how relevant, how much can we connect to that in this moment? Because this is a movie that is very much Spielberg trying to reassert some of his themes in the world of today. And when I say the world of today, you watch this movie, it is a world that is on the brink of World War III. There's all of these violent conflicts happening all over the place. There is this agency that uses this it's not a government agency, but a paramilitary agency, a corrupt agency that uses technology to surveil and to manipulate the public.
3: Yeah.
2: It's the public is being lied to, like all of these things that resonate. The fact that I mentioned how these truth tellers are radicalized by videos of violence done to these alien figures. Yeah. You can see how so many protests of today, that makes me think of how people are radicalized by seeing Gaza, footage of carnage in Gaza. Yeah. So there's all these ways where this movie is gesturing to our world without being pointed at about it. In fact, the opening scene is a wrestling match. Mm. A wrestling match where the wrestlers are wearing blue and red. Right? Meanwhile, in the stands is Josh O'Connor's character carrying the secrets of the world while he's being chased by these agents. So it's almost like the spectacle of bipartisan politics is there in the wrestling match where these wrestlers are tearing each other apart. But there's bigger things happening, bigger things that could connect the world.
3: Yeah.
2: And I feel like, you know, so Spielberg is trying to be like, you know, they're like all of this bickering of the world. Yeah. Like we could set this, there's possibly some wondrous hope out there that can help us connect us better. That can get CNN and Fox News to report on the same story in the same way. And get us all on the same page.
3: But of course, this is making a movie saying you didn't quite understand me. Is Spielberg also doing the same thing here?
6: Well, it's interesting. Spielberg, Rad is talking about it with the imagery. I mean, Spielberg makes images like We Breathe. It's effortless for him. He conveys visual information. It's not that he's not trying, but it's effortless for him. I mean, this is a vocabulary that he speaks eloquently.
3: Yeah.
6: It's when the movie tries to say things that it either fails at articulating them or without spoiling the end, it can't really go into them. It's kind of like a movie is like, you're going to hear the most beautiful music ever, and then you don't hear the symphony. I mean, in Close Encounters of the Third Kind, those notes don't say anything, but they give them.

0: just look here. and if you look here, it'll be fine.
1: Okay.
0: And the fact that the news anchor, as a few people have pointed out, she's very AOC coded. And so the way that she looks is very interesting. This anchor towards the end, not Emily Blunt, obviously, but this woman who's sort of managing this feed near the end where the revelations are coming. And yet she keeps saying, oh my God, I can't believe what I'm seeing, what I'm feeling. And I'm like, I don't believe it either, because I don't feel it.
1: I see.
0: The more the movie insists on feeling, at least for me, and it's not because I'm an irregular person. I'm a very regular person. The more I was looking at the monitor, the more the movie insists on feeling, the more the feeling got drained out or reminded me nostalgically of how when I even think about the end of E.T.
1: Yeah.
0: As an 80s baby, I tear up.
1: Yeah.
0: But I don't, for me, I don't hear.
1: I'll tell you this. Everything that you guys just said made me want to go see Disclosure Day. I've not seen it yet. Just to have the experience of like, it's this battle of am I thinking or am I feeling, and where do I end up falling on that spectrum? We got to leave it there on this movie. My name is Alamin Abdul Mahmoud, and this is Commotion. Ashley Ray is here, and Rats Oven Plays here, and Adam Naiman is here. So I want to talk about something that we've been talking about before. Like last week on the show, we talked about the movie Obsession. Just to remind folks, Obsession, it's an indie horror movie, costs $750,000 to make. Currently projected to make $250 million worldwide. So this week, the film's art director, Sally Choi, she went viral on Instagram because she revealed that she made $6,700 after tax for her work on set. That's not a lot of money, but that's based on a rate of $300 per day for about a month of filming. Ashley, I'm going to go to you on this because that post has kind of like sparked a lot of debate, a lot of conversation about whether workers should be entitled to a bit of a piece of the pie if a low budget film kind of ends up blowing up the way that it did. You've worked on a bunch of sets that don't have a lot of money. How are you feeling about Sally's decision to go real public with her receipts?
2: Yeah, I mean, you know, you make a decision in the creative industry. It is a constant decision of do I pay my bills? Do I follow my craft and my passions? I have been on Netflix shows where I'm paid a $700 day rate and I know they're going to make hundreds of thousands off of this. Mm. And I've done indie movies that I'm just incredibly passionate about that I know I will be lucky if I get lunch on. And you make those decisions because sadly, that is our industry. It can't be entirely driven by people who want a lot of money or can afford to pay a lot, because then that poor art kid who wants to make a tiny film can't do it. So you accept those things. It isn't like she took this position not knowing the rate, not knowing that it wasn't a union production. So you negotiate with yourself what you can do. And I do think we all want a better world. We all want a world where it is normal to negotiate for earning from the back end for people who aren't just actors or below the line, you know, crew members.
1: Yeah.
2: And we all want that, but it is not the norm right now. It's something you have to advocate for yourself. And I think a lot of newer people in the industry don't know they have to speak up for themselves. Yeah. This isn't an industry where that rich corporation is going to look out for you and go, oh my gosh, you don't know that, you should ask for back end. You should put this in your contract. You should ask. That's not going to happen. So I think that's the frustrating part for someone who is new in this industry. The person who brought this all up had only done one credit before this. And so I think for her, it was a lot of shock of like, wait, this is how it works. And and that's what we've been trying to change. That's why we went on strikes. But that's not really happening yet.
1: I was gonna say, like, the degree, like, when I see those posts from Sally, like, my reaction to them isn't, hey, it's illegal for you to not give me this money. It's more like you should, you know, wouldn't it be nice, because this movie made a lot of money. It's like kind of like the right thing to do sort of tone. In her post, Sally says that she hopes this revelation and others can maybe turn a tide in the industry, Rad. Can you see that happening through like a call out posts like this one?
3: Yeah, I mean, I could see it happening because it's not like the structures aren't there for this happening. Like we've There's precedents. Like you've had like the guy, you know, the movies like Sing Sing and Jockey where everyone gets paid the same rate, right? Yeah. And there's an equity participation with everyone involved. Ben Affleck and Matt Damon's company, Artist Equity, it's based on that model where everyone has kind of a participation stake. They get an equity stake in the project.
1: And I love a praise for Ben Affleck moment, so thank you for offering that.
3: It comes few and far between for me. But, you know, I mean, and, you know, like, and the thing is, like, the interesting thing about their deal is that, because even like, you know, in the era of streaming, you don't often get back ends and royalties, right? Like there's no box office participation, but then Netflix, now, like, Ben Affleck and Matt Damon, their company, Artist Equity, has some deal with Netflix where all the the participants get a bonus based on viewership numbers, right? Yeah. So there's models, right?

0: In terms of Sally's post, so yeah, maybe she can shame everyone into doing some version of that.
1: That's the hope, I think.
0: The unfortunate thing for her is she won't get a part of that because the unfortunate thing about anyone who speaks out, even if they're speaking out about something that is right and does justifiable, they will be the ones that get punished for it, for not being grateful, for taking it public. And so that's the sad reality of, you know, saying the right thing, maybe in a way that kind of bites the hand that feeds.
1: Yeah, I mean, the reality is, like, you know, like if you work on set, if you work on a film, like you get paid up front, you don't benefit from the, you know, from how much money the movie ends up making. But Adam, to quote Moneyball at you, you know, the first person through the wall, you know, always gets bloodied. And there's something to be said about someone like Sally saying, I'll take the hit, but I gotta point something like this out.
2: This was her disclosure day. and I do think that if she was a pasty white dude like Curry Barker, people would jump on her an awful lot less because the tone of the attacks on her are unbelievably nasty on social media, which is separate from the issue that's being raised. I want to zoom out a bit, which is something that Obsession doesn't do with the relentlessly center-focused camera. This movie has broken people's brains. And I don't really want to talk about it as a movie, but because it is this heteropessimist male-female film that in some ways is so ugly, in some ways very naive, in other ways very clever, and it's a horror film and it's made so much money.
1: Yeah.
2: It is one of the most rancid discourse movies I've seen in a long time.
3: Not the discourse is rancid, or the movie itself is rancid?
2: As in the discourse around the discourse. This kind of rancid movie, and intentionally rancid, is more rancid than I can remember. It is kind of like if the internet had existed when Fatal Attraction came out. Also not not a particularly good movie, but a movie that got its hands into a can of worms.
1: Yeah.
2: So I'm arguing that even though this post has nothing to do with the content of Obsession and she's not criticizing the movie, the degree to which this went viral is tied a little bit to the YouTube horror thing that's going on with this in back rooms. But this movie in particular, I've observed firsthand, people are very crazed over this film. What people write about it, what people accuse the fans of it of thinking or the haters of it of thinking, it has people just in a tizzy.
1: I hear that. I mean, maybe it's like, I rarely let my cynical side come out, but I'm going to take it for a walk for a moment.
2: It's so fun. You should do it all the time.
1: But I hear that and go, you know what that sounds like? Sounds like a strategy. That sounds like a plan. I go, like, how do you make more movies that sort of deliberately go, this movie's for the discourse. It's not a movie that's necessarily for the filmmaking part.
2: But when you hear that Jason Blum is going to make like $15 million off the movie, he does own the Blum House. It is called the Blum House. But you're like, he didn't make the movie. He certainly didn't design the sets. You're like, this is how the industry works. But to Rad's point, sometimes just saying it out loud, or to Ashley's point, someone saying it out loud, that is the value.
1: Yeah.
2: Saying
4: yeah,
2: that.
4: And it, I mean, it is also, he invested in it. Like, people, I think, often forget there are these investors who put money to make the movie at all, and they do have to get paid back.
1: Yeah. I mean,
4: and it's also the issue of just union, non-union, and
1: I can't believe you guys made me take my cynical side up for a walk. I'm going to put it back in the cage because I want to shift gears to a movie that is entirely the other side of the vibe of Obsession. So let's talk about this movie that's going to be, I think, I really hope it becomes a big hit.
5: Madam President, we have an emergency. The situation is ongoing, but we have our people monitoring it from every angle.
6: Tell it to me straight.
5: There's a Glenazonian Express headed directly into a massive storm.
6: Now tell it to me gay.
4: Oh!
1: God, man. That is a bit of Stop That Train, which is a new action comedy starring RuPaul alongside a bunch of alumni of Drag Race. You get to see their faces. It's just constantly like cameo after cameo after cameo. You get Professor Ginger Minj and Juba G, who those two play stewardesses who have to stop this runaway train from going towards disaster. And that's, and then RuPaul, of course, plays the president. Rad, we normally go, hey, Rad, you don't like stuff. Tell us why you don't like this movie. But it turns out you actually like this movie as much as I do. Why do you like it?
2: I had a good time, man.
4: It was funny.
1: Brad had a good time for once.
0: And also kind of sweet. It was funny and sweet. I think the gags were very fresh. You know, you have a lot of lively, fun performances, not just from the stars that you mentioned, but also like RuPaul and Brooklyn Heights, and even like Sarah Michelle Gellar getting in on this action. It feels like everyone involved was there because they wanted to have a good time with this material, right? It was almost like a passion project. It was only made in 19 days. Adam Shankman kind of steering that. I mean, the movie is very much like, what if the stars of Drag Race remade Airplane?
4: made.
0: And like, and it, yeah. and it delivers on all the joy, yeah, I think, like, that presents.
1: Yeah.
0: But I think I also have a soft spot for Adam Shankman. Yeah. I mean, Adam Shankman, he's the guy you might know for like directing The Wedding Planner and the second Hairspray movie. And I know like a lot of it is like him being, he's like a hired hand to liven up these bubblegum projects that you could be very cynical about. Yeah. He kind of won me over with a movie called Bedtime Stories in 2008. It's literally Adam Sandler reading bedtime stories to kids. Like, it's a kid's movie.
1: And Adam Shankman's doing a thumbs up. That's how much Bedtime Stories is a hit.
0: Because it's the kind of movie you could be so cynical about, but Adam Shankman really committed to making it fun and lovely. Aww. And so that's, you know, so I kind of love that now he gets to do that with a movie that he's not a hired hand on, that he could really, like, you know, it feels like a passion project.
1: Adam Shankman is making his cynical movie critic face, so I'm not going to go to him next. I'm going to go to Ashley Ray. Ashley Ray, what's your vibe on Stop That Train?
4: I also liked this one. I got to see great fun movies this week. Yeah. I saw this one also with regular people, and oh my gosh, we were all laughing. I mean, I am biased. A lot of comics I love were in this. Matt Rogers, who we heard, Guy Branum, who worked on Hacks, is absolutely hilarious in it. To me, I felt like it is the better version of that early 2000s silly comedy coming back. You know, we have this scary movie reboot out that is horrible, and this movie captures what that scary movie mess was trying to do by coming back, but it does it so well. I just had a great time. It was so fun.
1: Adam, did it melt your cold heart?
2: I don't know. I have a very warm heart. Okay. I watched this movie alone in a creepy dungeon after sending my kids to bed on a laptop. No, I mean, the movie is very sweet.
1: Yeah.
2: And I think Ashley mentioning the recent scary movie is very instructive, because I kept thinking between them, so why does this work and the other one doesn't? It's not just approach or talent or tone. It's kind of vibes.
1: Yeah.
2: The recent scary movie is interesting as them reclaiming a project that was taken from them by Weinstein. And in that sense, I don't find Scary Movie funny at all, but it's kind of affirmative and triumphant for the Wayanses, but it's not funny.
1: Yeah.
2: This is so low stakes. No one's upset about anything. They are so happy to be hanging out, and there's like a few slightly more famous people on set, and they're happy to be hanging out. I think that when camp is done well by people who are having a good time, even if it's not militant or subversive, it doesn't really express anything except their desire to have a good time.
1: Yeah.
2: That's fine. And to Ashley's point, it's much funnier than the new Scary Movie. Even though I find the new Scary Movie very interesting, this is a better time. Yeah.
1: No, I will say though, like, I started this movie not sure what to expect, and I caught myself smiling. Like, I didn't realize just how good of a time I was having. Like, there's something about this movie that kind of like sweeps you along with the amount of fun that it's having, to the point where like even Rad managed to have fun. And like Rad
0: and for the record, I did watch it alone in my bedroom, so I didn't even have the energy of the room, and like in a dungeon like Adam. So it works. It reaches you where you are.
1: I really appreciate your time. I really appreciate the energy, and also the willingness to go regular people, also movie critic dungeons. I did not know that was the range that existed on the show. Thank you to all of you for coming on the show today. You guys are the best. Thanks again.
3: Thanks for having us.
1: Of course. Thank you. Rad Simon Play and Adam Naiman are film critics in Toronto. They were right here with me in our studio. Ashley Ray is a comedian and podcaster based in Los Angeles. That is it for the show today. My name is Alameen Abdul Mahmoud, but I gotta tell you, this week, Commotion was produced by Stuart Berman, Ty Callender, Jean Kim, Jess Lowe, and Jane Van Cooverden. Our digital producers are Vani Watubja, Amelia Ekbal, Nathan Chisholm, and Ray Mona. Our engineer is Sam Hashmi. Our director today is Jane Van Cooverden. Daniel Grogan and John Perry were our senior producers this week. Our executive producer is Beza Seifa. My name is Alameen Abdul Mahmoud. I will see you next week. But here's the thing. I'm not going to be around on Monday and Tuesday. On a Monday, my pal Emil Niazi is going to be filling in. We're going to be talking about the new Olivia Rodrigo album. I'm really excited about that conversation because that album dropped today. And I have not had a chance to listen to it yet. I'm really excited. And then on Tuesday, Rad Simon Play himself will be back in this very chair. And then I will see you Wednesday. My name is Alameen. This is Commotion. See you next week.

0: This is CBC News for Newfoundland and Labrador. I'm Catherine Crummy. One person is dead and three are injured after a car crash early this morning in St. John's. The police say the single vehicle rollover happened around 1:30 a.m. on Mayor Avenue. A passenger was killed. The driver of the vehicle failed a roadside screening test and their license was suspended. The driver and the other passengers were taken to hospital with what's believed to be non-fatal injuries. A criminal investigation is ongoing. The RNC is asking any witnesses or anyone with video footage to get in touch. And a man who pled guilty to impaired driving causing death was in court on Thursday for sentencing. Rodney Constantine was driving when he crashed into a St. John's home in December 2023. One of the passengers was pronounced dead at the scene. Now, almost 3 years later, the family is still waiting for closure. The CBC's Abby Cole has the story.
1: The courtroom was packed full of grieving friends and family for the sentencing of the man who pled guilty to killing Mark Squires. But that will have to wait until August. Rodney Constantine's lawyer needs time to go over the details. Squire's aunt, Sandra Hennessy, says she is disappointed.
2: I'm really upset about it, right? And like I said, it shouldn't have been. They should have arrested him and put him behind bars.
1: In December 2023, police say Constantine drove into a house on Empire Avenue with two others in the car. Squires was one of them and was pronounced dead at the scene. Constantine was charged with impaired driving, causing death. Serena Squires, Mark's mother, says they won't have closure until the court makes its decision.
3: There's no peace. I can't let go because I'm in court all the time and I'll go to everyone.
1: While the Crown asked that Constantine be put into custody for the time being, the judge said he hasn't breached any of his release conditions and denied the request. The sentencing has been rescheduled for August 4th. Abby Cole, CBC News, St. John's.
0: The Whale Release and Strandings Group has been getting a lot of calls this week. People in Spaniards Bay are reporting a whale tangled in rope has washed up on a beach. Wayne Ledwell is one of the release group's organizers. He says the large humpback was reported on Sunday, and it has been caught in fishing gear near Bell Island.
4: I think that this whale had probably died down at depth and which means it was caught in the bottom and probably, yeah, I don't know what the gear is, but it looks like, you know, the rope, pretty heavy rope, could be snow crab gear or whatever.
0: Ledwell says this whale is about 35 feet long and there's no risk of it exploding. He calls that an old wives' tale. TFO has released a statement. It asks the public to keep their distance from the dead whale due to the possibility of disease transmission or injury. And 1,600 young athletes will take over Corner Brook later this summer for the 50th Newfoundland and Labrador Summer Games. The CBC's Colleen Connors has more.
5: Games manager Cassidy Mercer sorts thousands of medals in her office as she plans for 10 sports, more than 1,000 athletes, and a jam-packed week on the horizon for Corner Brook.
6: The feeling that you get when you see the kids come here and how excited they are and, you know, how much work they put into this is really what I'm looking forward to.
5: The first provincial summer games were held in the West Coast City 50 years ago. The host committee is marking the anniversary by featuring special 1976 merchandise. Staff are busy upgrading the tennis courts and installing a new scoreboard at the baseball field. In 10 weeks, the whole city will transform.
6: Between the sports that are going to fill Corner Brook, the ceremonies, and all the fun celebrations in between, it's going to be a really energetic time here.
5: Mercer says 200 volunteers are still needed for the opening ceremonies and the athletes' village. The games begin August 8th. Colleen Connors, CBC News, Corner Brook.
0: Prime Minister Mark Carney unveiled a new $3.2 billion food security strategy yesterday in Toronto. It's money tabled over a decade to produce more food within Canada and make it more affordable. While grocery rebates, now hitting low and middle income bank accounts, offer some short-term relief, this strategy attempts to fix some of the root causes behind the spike in Canada's food prices. Right now, half of food imports come from the United States. 88% of fresh fruit and nuts and 72% of vegetables come from abroad. Canada is the ninth largest exporter of agri-food products and the 11th largest importer. That's your news for this hour. Don't go anywhere. The Signal is up next. For CBC Newfoundland and Labrador on Radio 1, I'm Catherine Crummy.

0: I'm Jamie Fitzpatrick in for Adam Walsh. This is The Signal. Summer must be near because the summer issue of the Newfoundland Quarterly will soon be on shelves. As always, it's a compendium of culture, art, heritage, games, poems, trivia, all of it reflecting where we are and where we've been. Stay with us. We'll take a long and winding road through this latest issue. With me in the studio today, we have Joan Sullivan, Managing Editor of the Newfoundland Quarterly. Hi, thanks for coming back again.
1: Hi, Jamie.
0: Katie Vator, writer and visual artist, regular contributor to the magazine. Hi, Katie.
2: Hi, how are you?
0: Good, thank you. And Mike Morey is a writer and novelist. Mike Morey is a writer and novelist. He has a story that appears in this issue, his first appearance in the Newfoundland Quarterly. Hi, Mike.
3: Hi, thanks for having me.
0: Thank you all for coming in. Also joining us on the line is the veteran journalist and my former CBC colleague, John Gushue. He has an article in this new issue as well. Hello, John.
4: Hey, Jamie, how are you?
0: I'm well, thanks. So we want to talk to all you guys about what's happening in this new issue of the Newfoundland Quarterly. It's a special issue, Newfoundland Quarterly marking 125 years this year. Joan, for the summer, you decided to expand it. People are going to notice that this is a thicker magazine, right?
1: That's right. It's 96 pages, so it's a special, almost double issue to celebrate the Quarterly's birthday.
0: There are any number of ways you could fill the pages to celebrate the birthday, and I wonder, it feels to me like almost too many possibilities.
1: Absolutely.
0: Really.
1: Yeah.
0: So how did you get to work on whittling it to a manageable issue?
1: There's some point where the issue just comes together around a core, a heart. It always does happen, thank goodness. We knew that the theme was paper. We started with the spring issue working with Katie to do a series of artworks that were inspired by the Newfoundland Quarterly archives. So I knew that would be one part of it. I thought it would be so nice to have a piece of fiction on the theme, which is paper. But I thought it would be not feasible to commission a piece. So I just put out a call through Writers NL to say, do you have a piece of work on this theme? Please submit it to us. And Mike sent in this wonderful story, which I assumed he had already written and was just had there. And here it was, it fit the theme. But he actually has another story about the story that is a little bit different than that. And, the aspects piece on the letters to Smallwood, obviously a perfect fit for that theme. And we also included, and we will talk about these later, I know, but a couple of items from favorites, like favorites from past issues, and those were works by Derek Pelley and Patrick O'Flaherty.
0: Okay, we'll get into some of that. One more question for you with regards to the theme, and for people who aren't already familiar with the Quarterly, you pick out a theme for each issue. It's usually an open-ended one that people could do a lot with, but you already picked out a series of themes for this anniversary year, right?
1: Last year and this year, we had quartets of themes, and it worked pretty well, and I think I'd like to try it again. So we did the four elements of fire and water, etc. Last year, Katie did the cover for the water one. This year it was more associated with Chinese elements. So we've got wood and metal to go, and we had paper and fabric, which we have done. And I'm thinking maybe we should do like the four cardinal directions or something too. It seems to give a nice unity to the year as well, and also helps from kind of leaping from one idea to the other. You can arc ahead a little bit and plan a little bit further when you know more about what's coming down the road.
0: And Katie, you're kind of the resident 125th birthday artist, it seems like, for the Newfoundland Quarterly, right?
2: Yes, I suppose I am. So for the last theme, I did a fabric salt cod, which I stitched together with some rope and things. And for this issue, I did a print of postal stamps, which Newfoundland used to produce.
0: Right. Yeah, we used to produce our own.
2: Yeah. From 1857 to 1947. And I was trying to think of some sort of concept that could fit with it. They always printed ideas of kings and whatnot.
0: Right.
2: But I didn't. Sorry, Your Highness, I didn't.
0: Wasn't that interested in those stamps?
2: No. So I put Capelin on it, and I put six Capelin on the stamps. And I made my own paper by hand.
0: Right.
2: Yeah.
0: John, you've, speaking of paper, this issue's theme, you spent a fair bit of time, I guess, in the stacks to write this article that you contributed. Why don't you introduce folks to it?
4: Sure. Yeah, I saw Joan's note about the theme of paper, and it got me interested in something that's been on my mind for a while. And I think people will know I probably retired from CBC. And I went back to a project that I did when I was a student, an undergraduate. I worked on a bibliography project involving a library in St. John's that to this day, I think a lot of people don't know that it exists. And then I think I have that in the article, Joan, do I not?
1: Yes, you absolutely do. Yeah.
4: That's right. That I ask people, you know, I tell people that there's this thing called the Episcopal Library and they've never heard of it. And it's a library that's near the Basilica. It's, if you go in through this building, it has another grand title called the Palace. You actually leave the palace as you go up through the stairs. You go into this odd building that people drive by. No one really looks at it. And it's been there for many, many decades. What I was interested in was the library of John Mulock, who's a bishop, who gave us Mulock Street. He actually gave us Bonaventure Avenue. He gave us St. Bond's College. He founded it. And he had a vision for a public library, which really never came to fruition, but it was a pretty incredible library. When I was an undergraduate in the 80s, I worked on it. And then decades later, through happenstance, I found out that people had been picking up on what I was doing. And so it's this chain of scholarship, and it led to a book and a conference, which utterly blew my mind when I heard that this was happening in 2016. So I thought that for this issue, it'd be nice to go back and revisit. And the library actually still exists and it's intact. And one of the things I wanted to get across in the article was that it was a kind of neglect, a benign neglect that allowed this amazing collection of very rare books in some cases to stay together, because most of these things in other countries and jurisdictions were broken up and sold to libraries or scholarships. So for scholarship reasons. So it's interesting that it's still together and it's people right can there, actually still see it.
0: It's right there in your title, right? It says how decades of neglect were what protected this rare library, that the lack of attention was very valuable in this case.
4: Yeah.
2: Yes, and the pictures are very beautiful of the books.
4: Well, thank you. the books are kind of incredible. Like, there's just hundreds of them, and if people are interested in seeing it, it's not really open to the public, but you can make arrangements through. It's now under the auspices of, I hope I get this right, the Basilica Cathedral Foundation, I believe is the name. And in the article, there's contact information for finding them. But all of this stuff is also online through the incredible work of some academics, particularly Agnes Juhas Ormsby and her colleague Nancy Earle, who Nancy had been working here. And there's a book, that if people can find it, called The Finest Room in the Colony, which came out almost a decade ago. About the collection, the library, how it came to be. And the books are kind of amazing because, Mulock, I had this sense of it when I was working on it that, I'm going to get a lot of religious books, and I sure did. A lot of them are ecclesiastical, but he was a real magpie. He bought books on every kind of subject you can imagine, hundreds and hundreds of them. And a number of the books were on the Vatican Index. They were banned, right? And one of them that leapt out at me at the time was he had a collection of Lord Byron, which was pretty spicy for
0: for its time,
4: a Roman Catholic cleric to be having. And he intended this to have public benefit. He wanted this to be the foundation for not just St. Bonaventure's College, which he founded, the school, which is still running to this day. He also had in mind a university for Newfoundland, and he had an idea of, I know this will get romantic people going, an idea for a proper downtown library. And unfortunately, those things didn't come to pass, but he definitely had this vision that people should have access to books. And be able to enjoy literature, science, anything that they wanted to read.
0: I think if we were able to reach back and have a chat with him, we could just tell him that we're still working on the downtown library. Nothing happens overnight.
4: No, yeah, that's right.
2: People are still talking about it.
0: Yeah.
2: They have theories.
0: Yeah. People still have theories and wishes for it. Mike Morey. Yes. So you've submitted a story for the issue.
3: Yes.
0: This issue, the Newfoundland Quarterly. Some serendipity here. Joan had an issue in which the overriding theme was paper. You have a story in which a particular piece of paper, a handwritten note, plays a huge part.
1: I thought he had that, but he actually did write it for.
0: Oh, you wrote it in for us.
1: Yes.
3: I'm a member of Writers NL, so I get their newsletters, and I saw the call for submissions for NQ. And at first I thought, because I normally, as of late, have been writing novels. It's been a while since I'd written a short story. And I thought, I sort of scrolled past it. And then shortly after that, my wife sent me a link that she had seen on Facebook for the same call. And she said, you just have to do this. So I went back and looked at it, and I decided to do it because I took it as a challenge to write something under 4,000 words. And I think I made it by about 22 words to spare. And also something with a prompt or the theme, but in readily terms, we call it a prompt. And I've never written to like a third-party prompt. Writers tend to look for their own prompts in their natural habitat. We get inspired from conversations or other works of art or so on. So I took it as a challenge to write the story with this prompt. And really that's was the only inspiration. I got halfway through the story before I figured out where paper was going to actually fit into the story. I didn't know because I don't outline or anything. I just sort of make it up. So that's really the origin of it, and it emerged fairly quickly. I sent it in to Joan, and was very grateful to hear back.
1: It was perfect. It's a funny story. I don't know how much you want to say about it, but there's an element in it that instantly reminded me of Jerry Squire's painting The Gathering, which is a beautiful piece, of course, by our much-missed, much-loved Jerry Squires, and the family gave me permission to use it as an illustration with his story, which I think just suits it so well.
3: Yeah. Well, all of my stories have a sort of wry / humor element to them, or a tone. I think whether even the serious novels, there has to be some element. You have to be able to smile or enjoy something, along the way.
1: Yeah, because I was reading it, and of course it's on the theme, and I was thinking, oh, this is great. And then he's got a line that says, as usual, the missus was right. And I thought, this is going in the Newfoundland Quarterly.
0: So to back it up for a second, what was the sort of call that you put out? How did you word it? Did you say it has
1: paper.
0: To be about paper? Just says paper?
1: Yeah, looking for fiction and poetry on the theme of paper, yeah.
0: Because I was saying earlier that the themes that you pick for each issue, they tend to be so open-ended that they could go anywhere.
1: Yeah.
0: But I think, Mike, in this case, you found the prompt and the fact that it imposed some limitations. You had to get to this element kind of helped.
3: Yeah, I didn't worry about it too much. I knew, the way my brain wants to write that it would emerge somewhere. So I didn't have to work very hard. But when it does first appear, an element of paper, I was generally surprised.
0: It took you by surprise as much as anyone else.
2: Well, I think that's, sorry if I have a second, I think that's how things are made, though. And I really respect fiction writers because I mostly do poetry and visual art. So in order to write something long and like keep on track with an idea, it takes a, like, you know, it takes a very specific skill.
0: Yeah. Yeah, I agree.
3: Yeah.
0: So there are a couple of archival pieces in this issue.
1: Mm-hmm.
0: One of them is by Derek Pelly. And we have Andy Jones on the line now, who was who knew Derek, had kind of a connection with him that goes back a ways. But before we speak to Andy, just tell us a little bit, Joan, about why you picked this particular piece by Derek from a few years back.
1: I could have picked so many because he wrote about so many different things. His own life was very interesting. He was, you know, a founding member of Figgy Duff. He drove a school bus for many years. His father was in the, what was then just the Newfoundland Constabulary. Things interested him and caught his attention and his eye and his ear all the time. And he wrote beautifully. But for some reason, the All Alone Stone, it's just, and I think, as Newfoundlanders, we like this when we find a reference to Newfoundland in a piece of classic literature, chrysalids, whatever. And this is the old. Even to me, I'm not really familiar as a child with these Water Babies books, but there was a site in that called the All Alone Stone, and Derek Pellick felt very clearly that it referenced Newfoundland.
0: Derek Pelly passed away in 2022, and here to talk more about him and pay tribute to him is Andy Jones. He's on the line with us. Hi, Andy.
5: Hi, Jamie. How are you doing?
0: I'm very well, thanks. It's great to have you on the show.
1: Hi, Andy. Hi. Nice to hear you. Hi. Nice to hear your voice.
5: Nice to be here, Talk a little bit.
0: Talk a little bit about Derek and how you knew him.
5: I've known Derek, I think, sometime after high school. I met him because he was great friends with Greg Malone and Brian Hennessy. And of course, they played together in the with Sandy Morris also in the Philadelphia Cream Cheese Band, which was a big band in our lives in those days. It was one of the first, you know, our generation getting the band together group. And they, in fact, they even played at Gonzaga. But I think after I left Gonzaga, they played there. And Derek was on the music scene. I'd met him and I got to know him, and then I realized pretty soon that he was a great storyteller. And I just, you know, worked with him. We worked with Figgy Duff in 1975 did a show called Death Capital with Codco. And I think that's where Figgy Duff got their name, which they say Derek gave. He says he can't remember it, but he apparently gave the name Figgy Duff to them. Which you guys may have discussed already, but I didn't have anything on the show. I knew that he'd gone back to Hans Harbor, where his father was from, although he grew up in St. John's. He was a policeman in St. John. But Derek went back to Hans Harbor, to Capelin Cove, actually part of Hans Harbor, every summer for years and years as a young boy, and absolutely loved it. And then in 81, Derek, after having moved there with his wife, Sarah Troyer, decided that they were going to move to Nova Scotia. They had a great offer of a beautiful, beautiful house in Nova Scotia, in Lunenburg. So they decided to go there, and they sold the house, and I bought it from him. And I went down to the ship one day, and I met him down there. He said, we're selling our house for $2,000. And I said, oh, my God, I'd love to have the house. But of course, I couldn't get a loan from the bank.
0: Where am I going to find $2,000?
5: Yeah. They wouldn't give me $2,000. I had to get my father to co-sign the loan. and then when I got the loan, Derek called Sarah and told her that I was going to buy the house. She said, oh, give it to him for $1,500. She beat me down.
0: I have a feeling the real estate market isn't like that anymore around here, I don't think.
5: It's changed a lot. But anyway... So I got to, and now we now own that little house that he lived in for many years, and his sister Shirley married the owner, Harold Ellis. And So I've known him for so long. And then he just was constantly telling me stories about Hans Harbour and about his growing up in St. John's. And luckily, Joan tapped into that mine of wealth and so much great information and so much fun.
1: You're just reminding me, Andy, that you guys did the Abbey Table, right?
5: That's right. Yes. Yeah. We actually, so that's another story, but that's something maybe you guys should publish sometime. But the house was built by Herbert Ellis in 1920, and his daughter, Abby Ellis, wrote me a letter one time and said, you know, I wrote a story of what it was like to grow up in the salt fishery in the 1940s and 50s, 30s, 40s, 50s in Newfoundland. And would you like to read it? I said, oh, my God, I'd love to. So we eventually, when I got a commission from the rooms, I got it written into the surface of a 10-foot table, the whole story, 32 pages, and every page was illustrated by a different artist from Newfoundland or from kids from the Cove or our own kids, and everyone, every person we could grab was walking by the rooms, and so we did this great sort of one version of an illustrated manuscript, which is all the story of the family life in the salt fishery. And everyone whoever reads it, of course, say that's our story. It's a universal story, but beautifully written by Abby Ellis. And the table is now back in Hans Harbour in the museum. And so it'll be available to look at this summer. The story is called Growing Up in Cove, because everybody in Hans Harbour says, you know, we live up in Cove, right? So it's up in Cove.
2: That's a fabulous story, and that's a great opportunity, too, that a lot of people don't get now.
5: Yeah. No, it's just great. It's a great, great story, and I'm so glad that she did that. And she responded to her grandchildren, who said to her, Grandma, how did you live without a computer? And she sat down and wrote those 32 incredible, brief and concise. And
2: where do you put the wires?
5: and when Derek wrote a piece for me about his years at the house in Hans Harbour, which is a beautiful, beautiful piece about going there before they had electricity, and the oil lamps and the candles and the battery radio. And and Abby talked about how they used to listen, turn the radio on once a day to listen to the world news during the war to hear what had happened overseas, right? So anyway, some beautiful stuff came out of that house and out of our relationship with Derek Pelly, for sure, and Sarah Troyer, his partner, and Jude, their son.
0: You mentioned earlier that Derek and his family at one point moved to Nova Scotia, stayed there for decades, and yes, that's really kind of where he picks up the story in this in the piece that's published in the Newfoundland Quarterly, The All Alone Stone, that this interregnum and leaving and coming back to Newfoundland.
5: Yes, I know that stuff he writes about Newfoundland is so great, about, you know, always wanting to come back no matter how long you spend away and stuff like that. But you always feel like you came home.
0: Andy, thank you so much for joining us today to talk about Derek Pelly.
5: No problem. Thank you very much. And thank you. Congratulations, Joan, on this great achievement. And it's a wonderful addition to the book. And thank you, everyone.
1: Thanks, Andy.
2: Yes, thank you.
5: Thanks. Take care, everyone. Take care. Bye-bye.
0: Mike, were you taking notes? You can now answer a quiz on Newfoundland cultural history going back to the Philadelphia Cream Cheese Band.
3: My only history going back that far, my Newfoundland history would be related to Codco. I'm from away and have only been on the island for 10 years. When I look at Newfoundland history, I'm, especially as a writer, I'm never going to try to take a Michael Crummy approach to Newfoundland history or geography or the culture. I can only apply my filters I have a house on the South Coast in a small village that only had a road put in 25 years ago or 30 years ago. It was a water access before that. And to spend time in a community like that is incredibly culturally inspiring. It feels, it's a little bit like walking into a movie set. You know, you've got the 19th century with a sort of veil of the 21st century laid across it. You know, people have phones and they have internet and they have brand new F-150s, but they still speak and act and feel, you know, to me, like people who are just continuing to live now the much the same way that they have lived for 100 years or however long, you know, these towns have existed. And that's endlessly fascinating. You know, even my story here, it refers to the South Shore, I think, is how I word it. But in my mind, it's really pretty, it's sort of around the corner from you know, our spot out there, just visually in my mind. So I can apply that geography as a CFA. And, you know, maybe that gives it a broader sort of perspective, I guess, to a reader. I'm not going to try to be, you know, historically correct in any way, because that's just opening a door to, you know, be judged.
2: But I can completely understand that, too. I mean, I didn't grow up in Newfoundland, but I feel really connected with, and that's one of the reasons why I stayed here, is I just feel connected with the province and the people who live here and, you know, what you can do. It just seems easier than other places. Or
3: this is the first place I've lived. You know, my wife and I both grew up in sort of peripatetic households for various reasons. We moved around town to town across the country. But until I came here, I never felt like I had a place where I'd want my ashes scattered or be interred.
2: I lived in Toronto. That's actually a very good point.
3: I mean, you know, I'm happy to have my ashes scattered right over my last dog's ashes, you know, off the South Coast. If I had still been living in Toronto, I would think, oh, geez, you know, just throw me out the window in the 401 during rush hour or something. Like, I'd never had a sort of connection that I wanted, right? So I feel like I've adopted Newfoundland.
2: Yeah. So you actually belong here.
0: John, Andy was talking about the sort of that cultural history that dates back to the 60s and 70s and into the 80s and on. It reminded me that the piece you have in this issue is sort of a reminder that we walk by all kinds of pieces of unexplored history in this province all the time without even knowing it until someone stops to peel back a layer or two. And that's what you did.
4: Yeah, that's right. I had no idea the library existed until I took it on as an undergraduate in 88. And it wasn't for religious reasons. It was just to complete my degree at Memorial. And so I was working with Bill Barker, who's a fantastic professor and just so inspiring for a lot of students for bibliography. But to do a project that's in your own backyard was really cool. And I remember the first time I went into the space, this is the whole benign neglect thing. So I walked into, it's called the Episcopal Library, but at the time was more of a meeting room. And so there were these tables in the center, and it was really something, because people really should go in. It's a huge space. The ceilings are so high. They're wonderfully painted. It's restored and cleaned up now. At the time, it was really grungy and dingy. The overwhelming memory I have is this sense of like stale cigarettes of people had been having meetings the night before. But these marvelous cabinets, which were, I found out later, were Mullock had them made by bringing his father, Thomas Mullock, over from Ireland. And talking about buried history, there's a monument to Thomas Mullock in the Basilica that I didn't know about till I was researching this article for the Quarterly. And it's right by the altar. In fact, he's buried. Mullock is buried in the crypt. Mullock's father is buried underneath the altar. He built the pews that are in the Basilica. So many things that people, can you imagine, tens of thousands, hundreds of thousands of people have sat on this man's work and seeing this work. So these massive wooden cabinets in 1988, let me paint the picture for you, Jamie. They were stuffed with things other than the books themselves. There were like newspapers. There were missals from the parish. There were, I remember, comic books. I remember at least one board game. And it was just hard to find the books. And so this sense of like benign neglect, and I remember I was talking with Agnes Juhas Ormsby, who's a wonderful professor at the university. And we spoke at the end of the semester because I was working on this piece. And it just turns out that actually the thing that kept the library together was having been overlooked in plain sight for so long. And now it's all been cataloged. It's all accessible online to people if they want to look things up. And I really hope that the foundation that's now running the show over there finds a way to bring it open to the public. One of the things that Mullick wanted to do was have a cultural space. And so it's also a performance area. There's a baby grand piano is in the room. It's already been used for recitals, as I understand. I think there was a dance performance there this spring. So I think that's kind of cool that these little spaces, these nooks and crannies that we have about us, get polished off and get a chance to have another life.
0: Back when you went in there as a student, was stuff cataloged or were you like tunneling through trying to find what you could find?
4: So yes and no. So there had been some attempt to catalog them using some kind of a version of Dewey Decimal, but it wasn't complete. So the books were a bit higgledy-piggledy, but things were mishmashed all over the place. And so just identifying the books took a while too. And one of the mysteries I had as a student, so Mullick had he was a real bibliophile. He had a stamping system. He used three different stamps during his lifetime and also signed some of his books. And one of the questions that I had at the time, this was 1988, was what about all these other old books? Like, where did they come from? And I learned through the process of scholars who picked this up and ran with it over the decades is that almost certainly Mullick brought those books over for this intention that he had of setting up a library for the school. And he had a vision, as I was saying earlier, of a university and a public library. The books had a sense of an organization over time that had kind of just... But if you leave something alone, you know, outdoors, the grass is going to come in and grow over it. And it felt like this is kind of what happened, that people would clear up a meeting and they would just shove the papers into one of the cabinets. And so it felt like a little bit of a reclamation. When it went back this winter and spring and saw the library, the last time I was there was 2016. They had a conference and I couldn't get over how everything looked so clean and beautiful and pristine. And it still looks that way now. I wanted to go back just to refresh my memory and to see the space. And it's a gorgeous space. I really hope that a lot of people in Newfoundland and Labrador who've maybe never heard of it just get a chance to go in and see it, because it's something else.
2: Yeah, and it's nice for something to be a physical space rather than... just
0: digital archive.
4: Yeah, 100%, exactly. Katie.
2: Yeah.
4: Yeah. No, because and this is why I was so intrigued by Joan's theme of paper, is that when I was working on this, this was just before the cusp of what was to come about digital research. And now it's so easy to look up a rare book. But at the time it was, I don't want to, you know, be performative here, but it was literally backbreaking because I had to lift these massive volumes of books of the National Union catalog just and go through them to find things to verify the books. And it was really a painstaking process. It was very analog, very paper-based. But one of the things I miss about that era is the sense of discovery, that when you're flicking through pages trying to find something, and of course, you know, this is me and my brain going, huh, I never knew that. And then you just realize you've spent 30 minutes reading something that's not quite applicable to what you're working on, but it sure was interesting. And I kind of miss that part of the pre-computer research era of just getting lost in a library. And you're right, Katie. It's the physical sense. It's tactile. I wouldn't necessarily want people to go in and rub their fingers all over these books. The very rare books, as I understand, by the way, are actually put away. They're out of public access. But just to look at them, to pick up a book that... Who knows how many people have consulted this book in the past or read it for pleasure. And they're time machines, right? And so we're lucky to have them.
2: Yes, it's just the conceptual sense that people have sort of lost with that.
1: Yeah, using your holding something in your hands is part of reading.
2: Yeah, it's very tactile.
1: Yeah.
0: Mm-hmm. Yeah. Joan, let's talk about the other archival piece that's in here, a short story by Patrick O'Flaherty called Stuck on Ophelia. Tell us about its original appearance and why you decided to give it another life in the magazine.
1: Well, I should say Patrick O'Flaherty was quite associated with the Quarterly in different ways over the years. And when it first came to the university in 1965... Mose Morgan wanted it here, and Harry Cuff had just... I'm getting my names mixed up. Sorry. But anyway, Mose Morgan wanted it here, and one of the requisites for its being here was that Patrick O'Flaherty be involved as an editor. So as far back as then, he was involved with the magazine. He wrote many different pieces for it over the years, as he wrote many different pieces for so many things. But as far as I know, this was the only short story that he wrote for the Quarterly. And I don't think he wrote a lot of short fiction. He was a novelist, but he's best known to us as a historian. It's just... always been kind of a fan favorite. People have remembered this story for years. And when I thought, it would be maybe fun to put some older stuff in, and Derek Pelley and Patrick O'Flaherty immediately came to my mind to reprint those pieces.
0: To talk more about Patrick now, we're joined by Marjorie Doyle. She's on the line to talk a little bit more about her late husband. Hi, Marjorie.
6: Hi, Jamie. How are you?
0: I'm well, thanks. And thanks so much for joining us on the show. Can you tell us a little bit more about what Patrick was like as a writer, the kind of subjects that moved and excited him? Joan mentioned that he didn't do much fiction, but can you tell us a little more about that?
6: Yes, I can. Actually, he came to fiction after his earlier pursuits, which were academic. But he published 3 volumes of short stories. So, Joan, you're...
1: I'm very sorry. I didn't realize that. I thought I knew he was a novelist. I didn't know he wrote a lot of short stories.
6: Maybe my table doesn't have enough books on it, but I'll see to that.
2: It's difficult to miss that with people.
6: Patrick was an academic. He taught for 30 years at Memorial, and he published many, many, many pieces in that sphere. But he turned to fiction one day, and I think he first came to it simply as a challenge. I think he thought, it must be really hard to do, but I'm going to try my hand at it. And he turned out to really like it. And he was a natural writer. By that I mean that after he retired from teaching, when he got up in the morning after breakfast, he went to his office and wrote. That's what he did on weekdays. And when he got into fiction, he got a lot of pleasure out of it, and it made him happy. He was very, very, very happy when he was engaged in trying to create a story, characters, and plot. As opposed to the years that he suffered looking and writing about Newfoundland's past. I think fiction for him was like, oh, great. I'm not down in the archives in the library suffering over all the doubtful commodities we elected over the years to represent us and all the pain that goes with looking at Newfoundland's past. So I was thinking about this today, knowing I was going to do this, and I was thinking the perfect thing for Patrick would have been to write a fictionalized history of Newfoundland. It would have satisfied all parts of him, and it would have been a great work.
0: Yeah, he could have taken it any number of places, yeah. And come up with a happier story than perhaps the one we have.
6: That's right.
0: You're a writer yourself, and for people who don't know about it, just tell us a little more about your recent book, the memoir that you've written.
6: That book, which came out just about 2 years ago now, was a memoir about my mother called Mary Foley, Mary Doyle. And it was a long, slow project for me, but I'm glad I did it. And it seems to make... it seems to engage readers, so that's what makes a writer happy.
1: Yes, and if you'd like to read about how she wrote it, you can read all about that in the Newfoundland Quarterly, too.
6: Let's plug the Newfoundland Quarterly.
1: Yeah. Absolutely.
6: My most recent publication, or second most recent publication, is a piece called Motherography, which Joan took for, I think, a couple of issues ago. And that piece is about how one writes about one's parent. It's called Motherography, as I said. So it's about what I went through writing about my mother, from thinking about could it be done, should it be done, and doing it, and the problems it entailed. And may I make a plug here for Joan and the Quarterly? It's just great to have a magazine of our own that's so broad in scope and so good. So for a writer, it's a very happy place to have your piece land.
1: What a lovely compliment.
6: But it's genuine.
0: Speaking of magazines and books and the like, one of the things I wanted to do today, because the theme of this latest issue of the Newfoundland Quarterly is paper, I'm curious about people's current relationship with paper media in this day and age. In the newsroom where I started, it was a very, very noisy place where people were still

0: walked in and had nothing in your hands. And I was panicked. I thought, my God, because I could remember years of being in the studio where you'd have all the greens and the questions and all the paperwork. And I thought, what does he forget that we're going on air in a second? And then you sat down and opened, I suppose, your tiny iPad or something, and the whole show was done like that.
1: It is, it does still sometimes strike me as odd, as much as I've acclimatized to it. You know, it's the slow process of eliminating paper from one's life. And then one day you look around and think it wasn't always like this.
0: That's right. So, yeah.
1: Thanks a lot for joining us today.
0: You're welcome.
2: Thanks, Marjorie.
3: Thank you.
1: Let's throw that question out to everyone else. Katie, you work with paper as an artist for at least some of the stuff that you do.
4: Yes.
1: Where else is paper still big in your life?
4: Well, I always write in notebooks. I don't have a tablet or anything.
2: Yeah. She's writing in a notebook now.
4: Yeah.
1: You're right. You brought the notebook with you. So it's still an important media.
4: Yeah. I mean, other than that, I just always felt like physical things were something that you could hold on to rather than typing on a screen or anything like that.
1: Mike, I know that many writers, like Katie was just saying, people often feel like they can, a lot of people feel like they can think better with a pen in their hand than they can banging at a keyboard. What do you think?
5: I started writing in the 70s, but at that time, typewriters existed. And I had the good fortune, it must have been grade 10, my mother convinced me, probably because it was an easy credit, to take a typing class. And I think the reason I agreed was because I figured that I would be the only boy in the class. never imagined at that point that I was going to become a writer and that being able to touch type, which means I can type almost as quickly as I can think, would help me down the road. So
4: yeah. That's actually one of the issues is speed, too. If you learn how to type and you get used to it, then you can do it.
1: Bang stuff out.
5: Yeah, I don't have to look at my fingers. So that class stuck, unlike chemistry and physics. and so obviously I write on a computer, but I do know, when I start getting into the editing of a draft, I have to print it out and put it in a binder because the eye can't see the typos and the spelling mistakes and other errors on a screen. You can only see them on a page.
4: Looks different somehow.
5: I think our brain interprets what it's seeing differently from a screen. I won't try to make up some scientific reason why that is.
1: You could go ahead and make something up. It's fine.
5: I will in my next book.
4: Throw in some physics and see
5: I did write a couple of science fiction-y kind of books where I just made stuff up and you just only explain it enough to get through the scene, right? I'm not going to put quotients and things in there. But I don't. I only read on paper. I have a Kobo, but I've never used it to actually read a book. I only use it to make sure that when I make an ebook to put on Amazon, it works. I can't read off a screen for enjoyment. I have to have the physical book. And of course, I love magazines as well. Like everyone else, I get my news online.
1: Right. John, how about yourself? What's your relationship with physical paper, the objects these days?
6: Well, I'm writing in one of my big notebooks now. So I've been very, as Jamie will know, I've been very digital for a very long time. Joan, you'll remember when we were at the Muse, we got a photo typesetting machine, which we thought was like out of Star Wars at the time. Mm-hmm. And, really just look back, you see that there's this evolution. So I've wound up being a real hybrid. I still like reading physical books, but I do read books on a screen. I'm currently reading a book on my phone about what Agatha Christie knew about forensics. It's really good, but I borrow a lot of these books from libraries electronically. I still buy a lot of books. I love magazines. One of my favorite magazines is actually very meta. It's called Delayed Gratification. It's from the UK. And the name of the company is called The Slow

0: journalism company, and it's a news magazine that comes out 3 months later, and it's brilliant. They recap what happened in a 3 month period, but with a little bit of hindsight, just a little bit of hindsight to put things in perspective, and it's beautifully done. And it's like a really, really gorgeous magazine. And so I still appreciate those. But I got to tell you, my heart breaks when I go to magazine stands, because they used to be filled with so many interesting things. And now they're all special editions. And it's just the amount of choice there is not very great. And, you know, it's quite right. News has gone online. I've been part of that throughout my career, right? It's that we started moving to digital in the 90s. And now I'm retired, but it's very difficult to keep up with where the audience is going and how they want to access content. I think there is still a great need for tactile media and for print. I love the idea that the Muse put out and not just because Joan and I and others worked on them, they put out a print edition, which was really cool. I'm going to say something provocative about hard books, because I love books, and this is the problem. I love books too much, and my wife and I have started trying to get the books out of our house. It's like a Swedish death cleaning thing.
1: Should see my house.
0: I know, this is it, right? Is that I spent a year emptying my parents' house, and I can't tell you how many cartons, dozens of cartons of books went to the CFUW sale that year.
1: Yeah.
0: And eventually, this is the sad truth about books, is that not everyone wants your old books. And people are kind of shocked. Well, these are very valuable. And like, well, this is the sad reality, is that at a certain point, some books become more of a dust collector. So I've very much been wanting to put our books into the hands of people who would better appreciate them right now than I do. I'm not saying I'm giving away all my books, but some of them for sure. So I've got a lot of thoughts about where we are with print. I love reading a book and holding it in my hand. There's nothing better than being on the couch, cozy, something nice and hot to drink, and a great book. You just get lost. It's the best feeling in the world. And I don't get that satisfaction from any other kind of consuming media.
2: Joan, you're still proud, I'm sure, to produce a physical magazine that you can hold in your hands and flip through. So we'll assume that you're still a big fan of physical media.
3: Yeah, I do like writing and editing on the laptop. And it's partly because I'm such a terrible speller. And my handwriting is so bad that when I was a little girl, the nuns thought my hand was broken. So when
1: really?
3: to edit on paper, no one understands what I mean. And to do it on a PDF, it's just saves a lot of stress for everybody. But Mike is right. At some point, I have to print it out, because you will see stuff on paper that you won't see on screen that needs to be corrected. And this is going back a few years now. It's a little bit pre-COVID, but I've almost been 20 years with Quarterly, which is, I just went by like that. But from the first, people were always like, oh, you're going to go online, you're going to go digital, like blah, blah, blah. It was assumed that was the path for the Quarterly. And we do have an online site that is updated with fresh information every week, interviews, whatever, but it's never what's in the magazine. The magazine is in print. And I went to a conference. Magazines Canada used to have a national conference, which was really wonderful. COVID stopped that. And then 1 year it was actually an international conference. And there was just, it was huge, huge rooms full of people who love to produce beautiful print objects. And it just totally change this idea that it's inevitable that we're going to end up online, that's not inevitable. People love print. They love to design it. They love to print it. So I really feel that was a big turning point in my thinking about what was going to happen with Quarterly. So yes, it is in print, and we want to make a beautiful print object.
2: Yeah. I agree with that. But like John, I think a lot about where we are with digital versus versus print media. I will say one thing in defense of digital formats, which is it's been a while now, but the last time we moved house a couple of decades ago, moving the vinyl records, the CDs, and the books was torturous, and I started shedding them. Mm-hmm. And from now on, I don't bring anything like that into the house unless another piece is on its way out. Mm-hmm. I get that people are proud of their collections, but really what you're just doing is giving your family a heck of a task to clear things out after you die.
3: And I just want to say, in terms of consuming news media, you know, a CBC, the website, is invaluable, but I also, you got to listen to you. You got to listen to the morning show. You got to listen to Christine on the go. Like there's that too. And in terms of reading stuff, like, yes, you'll go to the Guardian, CNN, whatever to see what that is. But I read every issue of the Globe and Mail. I might not read it that day because you're not going to get the news. You don't want the news. You want perspective on the news. So there's still, I'm making little air quotes, reading a newspaper. I'm still reading a daily newspaper in that format. It's just that's a different option of how you're processing it.
1: It's probably more about quality of news and how you can get it.
2: Especially the immediate stuff.
1: That's a big issue now.
3: And how worrisome it is that there are, like, it was not that long ago that our lives depended on good local reporting.
1: No.
3: They depended on it. And so knowing who to trust for that information as well is vital.
2: John, you were going to jump in earlier with a thought after I spoke. If you can do it in a minute or less, we're happy to close.
0: Do collect print media, enjoy print magazines, but don't leave a burden for your kids.
2: Very well put. Yeah. Know when to share the wealth with the rest of the world.
0: Right.
2: And
0: you know what? To come back to Moloch, like the fact that these books are centuries old, because a lot of them were old, you know, existed before he was born, that's pretty incredible. So I think, you know, just look at, so you're kind of borrowing a book maybe rather than owning it and find a path for the book to go forward.
2: John, thanks so much for joining us. We know you're out of town, but you were kind enough to join us online for the full show today. Congratulations on your piece in the Newfoundland Quarterly, and thanks again for being here.
0: You're very welcome.
2: Mike Morey, you have a short story in this issue of the Newfoundland Quarterly. Congratulations on that. Thanks for being here today.
4: Oh, thanks for having me. It's really an honor.
2: Joan, as always, thanks for dropping by.
3: This is great. Thank you so much, Jamie.
2: And Katie, before we go, I have to say that I was convinced that there was a Newfoundland stamp with Caitlin on it until this issue of the Newfoundland Quarterly came out. I looked it up. We have a cod stamp.
1: There was not.
2: We have a cod stamp, and we had a salmon stamp. It was up to you to create the Caitlin stamp.
1: There was no Caitlin, and I put the 6 cents on it because it was the number of Caitlin.
2: Six Caitlin.
1: Yeah.
2: Thank you for doing that.
1: Okay. I'm really glad everybody likes it. Thank you so much.
2: The summer edition of the Newfoundland Quarterly will soon be on shelves. When will it be printed?
5: Monday.
2: On Monday. Thanks for joining us today on The Signal. I'm Jamie Fitzpatrick. Adam Walsh will be back in this chair on Monday.
6: This is CBC News for Newfoundland and Labrador. I'm Catherine Crowley. Good afternoon. Well, one person is dead and three are injured after a car crash early this morning in St. John's. Police say the single vehicle rollover happened around 1:30 a.m. on Mayor Avenue. A passenger was killed. The driver of the vehicle failed a roadside screening test and their license was suspended. The driver and the other passengers were taken to hospital with what's believed to be non-fatal injuries. A criminal investigation is ongoing. The RNC is asking any witnesses or anyone with video footage to get in touch. And a man who pled guilty to impaired driving causing death was in court on Thursday for sentencing. Rodney Constantine was driving when he crashed into a St. John's home in December 2023. One of the passengers was pronounced dead at the scene. Now almost 3 years later, the family is still waiting for closure. The CBC's Abby Cole has that story.
7: The courtroom was packed full of grieving friends and family for the sentencing of the man who pled guilty to killing Mark Squires. But that will have to wait until August. Rodney Constantine's lawyer needs time to go over the details. Squire's aunt, Sandra Hennessy, says she is disappointed.
5: And I'm really upset about it, right? And like I said, it shouldn't have been. They should have arrested him and put him behind bars.
7: In December 2023, police say Constantine drove into a house on Empire Avenue with two others in the car. Squires was one of them and was pronounced dead at the scene. Constantine was charged with impaired driving, causing death. Serena Squires, Mark's mother, says they won't have closure until the court makes its decision.
8: There's no peace. I can't let go because I'm in court all the time and I'll go to everyone.
7: While the Crown asked that Constantine be put into custody for the time being, the judge said he hasn't breached any of his release conditions and denied the request. The sentencing has been rescheduled for August 4th. Abby Cole, CBC News, St. John's.
9: Talks on a new memorandum of understanding between this province and Quebec are back underway. That's according to Premier Tony Wakeham, who spoke with reporters yesterday during an unrelated event. Here's a little of that conversation.
10: We've had our negotiating team as in discussion with Hydro-Quebec.
11: And when was that?
10: That started on Tuesday.
11: On Tuesday, okay.
12: And are there any plans to meet with Premier Frechette in the near future then?
10: Well, I spoke with her on Monday and had a good conversation with her. And, you know, we'll let our teams do what they need to do and we'll see where it goes from there.
9: A new deal on Churchill Falls hydroelectricity has drawn criticism from all political stripes since its tabling in December 2024. The Progressive Conservatives railed against it while in opposition. Now the opposition Liberals are taking their turn, voicing concerns about getting a deal done fast. Wakeham in recent weeks announced his negotiating team and a separate team to oversee the negotiation process. And as Newfound Gold takes a step closer to developing its Queensway project, there's a lot of talk in Appleton about how it will affect the community and the nearby Gander River. The company held a public meeting last week to provide an update on the project. The plan includes four open pits, ore crushing and storing facilities, and related infrastructure. Right now, Newfound Gold is hoping the province okays its environmental assessment. Appleton Mayor Garrett Watton says the plans are a needed economic boost to the area, but he's worried about the environment.
13: All the runoff from this site's going to be headed towards the Gander River. So it's not our watershed, but the Gander River is a huge asset for us, and we want to make sure that's protected as well. We worry about sediment. We worry about water temperatures rising, erosion of the land, and in this case here, all the influent that comes from mining.
9: The company has to take protective steps. There are additional layers of regulations and regulatory checks. There are also significant repercussions should the company not be compliant with regulations. According to the company, that was all discussed during the meeting. And Canada Post announced nearly half a million addresses will lose home delivery next year. On Thursday, the Crown Corporation said the cuts are across 37 communities that will move to community mailboxes in 2027. The 485,000 addresses are on top of the 136,000 announced in April. It's part of Canada Post's plans to convert the 4 million addresses that still get their mail at the door over the next 5 years. Nearly three quarters of all Canadian addresses already get their mail through community, apartment lobby, or post office mailboxes. None of these coming cuts are in Newfoundland and Labrador. That's your news for this hour. Up next is an encore presentation of the broadcast. For CBC Newfoundland and Labrador, I'm Catherine Crummy.
14: A federal advisory committee says wild salmon on the south coast of Newfoundland, west of the Buron Peninsula, are now endangered. And it's connected to fish farming and fishing. And why a humpback has washed ashore in Spaniards Bay. I'm Paula Gale. Welcome to the broadcast. Well, the whale release and strandings group's phone has been ringing a lot today. People in Spaniards Bay are reporting that a whale tangled in rope has washed up on a beach. Wayne Ledwell is with the group. Ledwell believes this large humpback was reported to them on Sunday. It had been caught in fishing gear near Belle Island. I first asked him if they had attempted to free this whale.
15: No, we didn't work on that one. Strangely enough, it was probably caught at the same time as the one that we took out of gear down off of Baleen there, or out in the bay. I think that this whale had probably died down at depth, and which means it was caught in the bottom. And probably, yeah, I don't know what the gear was, but it looks like, you know, the rope, pretty heavy rope, could be snow crab gear or whatever. But sometimes when they die down, like if they get caught down at the bottom, because they can feed, you know, down pretty deep. I know we had one that died like 2004. It's actually the one that's down in Kings Point, where two whales in the one gear, and this whale was dead at 165 fathom, when there's 6 feet in a fathom, so that's a lot of water. So it just couldn't raise up the gear, and it drowned it. But this could have happened to this one too. I'm not sure, but it's the same. The way the gear is, where the rope is around it now, is the same as it was on when we originally saw the first pictures on Sunday. It's a hard way to die. We know we've had five whales entangled so far this year, including one the day before down off of Bay Bulls. We worked on a whale down there with that gear in it, torn rope. So that's five animals now for us. Five humpback whales that have been entangled since we've worked on three of them.
14: And this dead whale in Spaniards Bay, I'm assuming that DFO has been contacted about this one?
15: Yeah, well, we got a call on 7 o'clock this morning, and then we contacted DFO and told them about it and asked them to go take some images, and if their science group wants any samples or anything from it. So then that's like they're up to them then if they want to do that.
14: Yeah, and I guess it's up to them then. I mean, like, what happens now, right?
15: Well, that's what everybody gets worried about. First of all, it's the, you know, curiosity of, and someone should know about this. And then when the whale goes up on the beach or someplace close to homes, and people want to know how to get rid of this animal, like, so it doesn't stink the place up. So that becomes a bigger challenge then, because they're you know, big animals, and they can last a long time on a beach. So that's actually a problem when they come ashore like that.
14: Yeah, and any sense of how big this humpback is?
15: It's 35 feet, so that's a big animal.
14: Yeah, and I guess it's not a good idea to touch this whale or get near it.
15: Well, it's not going to hurt you getting near it. I mean, and I don't know why anybody would want to be touching it anyway, you know, for whatever reason. But people there get, you know, it happens when people see, like, dead large animals. The next thing you got a picture of someone standing on it or something, which is, you know, humans do strange things.
14: I mean, what are your concerns right now with, you know, the capelin are not even in yet in that bay. We're probably going to have more whales and, you know, with all the fishing gear, right?
15: Yeah, and there's not that much, like, you know, there's not that much fishing gear in the water now, except for snow crab gear and lobster pots. And we don't usually get really many whales caught in lobster pots, because if they do hook into lobster pot, they just throw them away. Because it's light gear. Crab gear is the one, you know, you wouldn't think that whales are going to get caught in there with just rope. But they do, and they're in productive areas, the same, you know, any fishing gear set in the ocean is set in a productive area. And so the whales know about it as much as fishermen know about it. So they're in there feeding or swimming around or doing whatever they're at there, and unlucky enough for one of them to get caught in. And usually they all get caught through feeding, through the mouth. So when nearly all our whales get caught through the mouth, and then they get wrapped around their tail or wrapped around some other part of them. Like this whale here that's on Spaniards Bay now has been originally cut through the mouth. You can see where the rope is over it. And now people are going to see something, probably there's this thing that's going to balloon out of the front of the whale, and they're going to think it's a baby whale or something, but the tongues of those whales are huge, and they blow up like a huge big balloon, and that's what it is. It's the tongue of the animal that extrudes from the mouth, and just separate, like, looks like it's separate from the whale itself.
14: Oh my God! And this thing can explode?
15: No, it can explode. I mean, yes, it's on wives' tale. That is that, you know, people are saying whales are going to explode, and too many people are looking at some stupid stuff on the internet to think that that's going to happen. What happens with those animals is that, yes, they blow up, they extend the air in the intestines, because they get huge intestines, and they when they start to decompose, then the animal, you know, just blows up, really. And it looks like a huge big ball that is going to break. But what happens is that eventually the gas oozes out through the genital area or something, and they flatten out that way. But no, I never heard tell of that. You know, about this exploding whale business.
16: I just had to ask. I guess I've heard of it. You know, I've just been people talking about it, right?
15: All it takes for one person to say it, and then someone to get on and say it, and then the next thing, everybody's afraid the whale is going to blow up. So you got to get this whale out of here before it blows up, stinks up, and buries the town, kind of a thing, right?
16: Oh my goodness! I really don't want to be responsible for spreading misinformation like that. Okay, Wayne, is there anything else that's important to say right now about this situation?
15: Well, it'd be nice if they were in somebody's fishing gear, fisher people, and they would call us and say, look, this whale was in our gear, and this is the only choice, this is the only way we could do it. It was dead, so we just cut it out and let it drift, because you're supposed to report that anyway as lost gear. So then we'd know actually what happened to this animal, but that doesn't happen very much doesn't happen a lot, unless the whale is so entangled that you can't get any gear off of it at all, and it's hauled everything together, and then you need us to go out and get the tick stuff off of it, which happens, quite a little bit, which usually times they call us.
16: All right, well, I'll put your number out there after this. If someone knows about this gear or it's theirs, they can give you a call, right?
15: Okay, Paula, thank you.
16: Okay, thanks, Wayne. Take care. That was Wayne Ledwell with the Whale Release and Strandings Group. And to reach them, you call 709-895-3003. 895-3003. We also have requested an interview with DFO to see what's going to happen with that whale.
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16: Well, a population of Atlantic salmon on the south coast of Newfoundland is now listed as endangered by COSIWIC, which is the Committee on the Status of Endangered Wildlife in Canada. Back in December, the group divided the salmon population there into two groups, east of the Burin Peninsula and west. Salmon that spawn in rivers on the western side were found to be the most threatened, with fish farming and fishing connected to this significant decline in numbers. To talk about this, we have reached Bruce Lehman, a fisheries scientist who was co-chair of COSIWIC's Marine Fish Committee when this decision was made. Now, Bruce says DU a few times in this interview, which is designatable unit, referring to a distinct population of salmon. Why did COSIWIC break up the salmon population along the south coast of Newfoundland into those two groups?
18: So that was primarily based on genetics, Paula. So since the last assessment by COSIWIC, which is in 2010, there was a great deal more genetic data collected. And the scientists who did this analysis put this through a fairly strong analytical program to look at whether or not two different DUs or designatable units were supported by the genetic data, and that's what the conclusion of that analysis was, Paula.
16: Okay, based on genetics. Okay, let's focus on the salmon west of the Burin Peninsula. Why is this particular group, you know, now considered endangered by COSIWIC?
18: So the main thing here is COSIWIC uses the change in the population of spawners over the last three generations, which in the case of this is around 15 years or so. And there was about a 66% decline in the abundance of spawners in this DU over the last three generation period. So that triggers the designation of endangered under COSIWIC criteria, which are based on the International Union of Conservation and Nature criteria. It is also important to point out that this is COSIWIC's recommendation that goes to the minister. It's not actually listed until the minister and other competent ministers make the decision on whether or not it's listed. So right now it's a recommendation for COSIWIC not actually being listed.
16: Yes, we understand that. I'm going to ask you more about that in a moment. But in terms of, you know, this population and its decline, like what are the main causes of this decline?
18: The main thing that's been happening here is there's fishery interactions. We also are concerned about impact of hatcheries, as I think you folks are well aware of in this area. There's been a large presence of hatcheries in this area ramping up, and now I think it's projected to go upwards towards 50,000 tons or something like that annually. There's been a very large decline in the number of spawners. This is sort of the classic one. There's sort of what we call the four H's. So it's hatcheries, harvest, habitat, and hydroelectric issues are the main things that are affecting Atlantic salmon in here. So this is one where you have both hatcheries and harvest being ones that are affecting it.
14: And what do you mean by harvesting? Do you mean like wild fisheries?
18: Well, recreational fisheries in particular. In this case, we're looking at both guided and unguided recreational fisheries as being the primary harvest in this area.
14: And going back to the hatcheries, these are the open net pen salmon farms and trout farms that are in this area. I mean, what did you look at here? Are we talking about sea lice? You know, talk about the connection there.
18: So the main issues that we're concerned about here is competition from escapees, hybridization with native salmon. So in this area, hybrids have been found over 100 kilometers away from escape sites for this area. So the potential for hybridization is strong, and the competition from escaped fish is also strong. So those things are there, but the other issue that we worry about too is disease transmission. Now, it's fair to point out that there are no sort of unique diseases created by hatcheries, but what they tend to do is amplify the presence of them. So whether it be sea lice or infectious salmon anemia, which are the two main things of concern here, they get amplified for that. And in particular with sea lice, one of the problems with sea lice is that they normally, in the absence of hatcheries, would go through some seasonal cycle where the fish go out to sea, and so the life cycle of the sea lice is broken. Now, with hatcheries there year-round, you have a sort of a constant reservoir of sea lice, and this is one of the issues that affects hatcheries all over the world.
14: And of course, I mean, the salmon farms there have been adversely affected by the warming water temperature. How much does the temperature of the water factor into this decline of Atlantic salmon, wild Atlantic salmon in that area?
18: That's a fairly significant effect, Paul, as you probably suspect. And I think in most areas of insular Newfoundland, increasing water temperatures have been a concern, particularly in the last two or three years. And along with that is drought. So warm water events are very hard on migrating fish. And in particular, with a lot of the rivers in Newfoundland, where they're fairly short, you don't have a lot of retention pools where fish can find some cooling environment where they're migrating. So when temperatures increase and you get warm water events, it affects the whole river, and really it both prevents migration and increases the mortality of fish that are migrating.
14: Now let's talk about the population then on the east side of the Burren Peninsula. Can you just tell us briefly, you're not listing it as endangered, but you know what's going on with that population?
18: So that one, there's fairly wide confidence intervals over the changes. There's no significant trend over the last three generations, but there's pretty wide confidence interval on that. We've recommended this one as a special concern, and the reason for that is the declining smolt output and eggs to smolt survival over the last three generations. So we've sort of flagged this as one as a special concern, and we should be looking at the continued process of whether or not this is arrested in the terms of smolt production or whether it keeps on declining.
14: And, you know, what about there's a whole bunch of them. What about other salmon populations around Newfoundland and Labrador? Are there any others that are of particular concern?
18: The northern populations in Labrador, most of them are in pretty decent shape, except for the one that's on the southernmost part of Labrador. And that one we have recommended as threatened because there's been a decline in that. And again, that one is related to harvest. The difference in the northern populations is that climate change and warming waters might actually have a little bit of a positive benefit there because it will increase the water temperatures while the fish are growing and smolting, so it actually might increase some growth rates. Most of the other populations we've designated as recommended as not at risk for it. So the western, southwest, and the north west part of Newfoundland, both were recommended as not at risk over the last three generations. One of the things I should probably point out, too, is that some of the provincial biologists, including Jessica Humber, who sits on Kosiwik, had expressed some concern over the last 2 years about drought conditions and high water temperatures and the effect on salmon. And so Kosiwik's metrics are a three-generation period, so they're not overly sensitive to the last 1 or 2 years in that time series. But I know that some of the provincial biologists are concerned about warm water temperatures in the last couple of years, Paul.
14: Yeah, and this past summer was especially hot and dry. Going back to the population west of the Burren Peninsula, which is now listed as endangered by Kosiwik. So what does that trigger? And does that mean it will necessarily be listed as endangered under federal regulation?
18: No. the simple answer to that is no, Paul. What happens is that Kosiwik will make a recommendation when the report is forwarded to the minister this fall. And that recommendation is then considered by the minister. And then there's a 90-day public comment period after which the minister will make a decision. And that decision will be either to refer it back to Kosiwik to not list or to list it. If it's referred back to Kosiwik, that's kind of self-explanatory. They might be unhappy with something to do with the analysis. But the more common thing is that there's a recommendation to do not list. And there are a number of reasons why that might be the case. Typically speaking, in the case of do not list decisions from the Environment Minister will consult with other what are called other competent ministers. In this case, that tends to be Department of Fisheries and Oceans Minister. And typically speaking, what comes out of that is that DFO will argue that their existing legislative and regulatory machinery is sufficient to be able to enact whatever changes might be required to result in recovery of that population. So typically speaking, there has not been a listing decision followed up from recommendations from Kosiwik on endangered or threatened Atlantic salmon populations. There's only one right now which has that, which is the Inner Bay of Fundy.
14: Okay, because I was going to ask you then, you know, if it does officially become listed as endangered, what could that mean for recreational fishing? What could that mean for the fish farming businesses?
18: If the minister decides to do not list, that actually triggers a bunch of things. As part of the do not listing, we also, within 36 months, the minister has to publish a recovery potential analysis. There have to be management scenarios identified. There has to be indigenous and cultural significancings, and then socioeconomic analysis and consultations before there's anything will happen in a future recommendation. So the do not listing decision does actually trigger a lot of events that will occur as a result of that. But when it comes to actions that might be taken in terms of fisheries, so a good example right now is so when Kosiwik recommended for the Cape Breton and the inner South Gulf St. Lawrence, there was a change in the DU structure there. And so the western side of Cape Breton was actually behaving somewhat differently than the eastern side of Cape Breton. If that's the case, Kosiwik may make a decision about a DU, but that doesn't prevent DFO from taking a finer scale regulatory action regarding individual rivers or individual groups of rivers within that area. So that having a DU designation doesn't preclude DFO from taking more granular management actions.
14: Okay, that's a lot to think about there. Listen, thank you so much for your time and your insight in this.
18: Okay, nice talking to you, Paula.
14: That was fisheries scientist Bruce Lehman, a former co-chair with Kosiwik. We have also asked the Newfoundland Aquaculture Industry Association for an interview. Here's a call to our fish line now about turbot.
19: Tom Wakeen's calling. I found in the garden for our turbot, which I found in trying to figure out when it was open so I could go set my nets. Nobody didn't fish last year because the dogfish was here in the Gulf. I phoned the union. They didn't know nothing about it. I phoned Lori Hawkins, 4-hour manager, resource manager. She didn't know nothing. So they got Nancy to tell me that they're not opening the golf tournament this year. I sit on the council, and nobody decided to tell me, one of the main fisheries that I does, that they weren't going to open it. So we got no codfish, no 2J cod, no turbot in the Gulf. Boats here are not big enough to go north. So they got a little bit of lobster and a little bit of halibut. And you're going to try to tell me that they ain't trying to starve out 4 hour. Anyway, time for a rocket, I think.
14: All right. Thank you for that, Conway. And we will look into this for you. If you want to call the fish line, the numbers are 709-576-5287 or 1-800-561-FISH. I also want to let you know that we believe that management measures for northern cod in zone 2J3KL will be released tomorrow morning as DFO is holding a technical briefing on a key commercial fishery. This information will be released to the public after 11:30 a.m. Newfoundland time tomorrow, June the 12th. Well, beneath the whale, sea shanties, and waves of story from the Newman Sound Men's Choir is happening this coming Saturday, June 13th, under the whale skeleton at Munn's Core Science Building in St. John's. It's at 7 p.m. The Cormiers are also going to perform. There's going to be sea shanties, storytelling, and more. Tickets are available through Eventbrite. To say goodbye now, this is Newman Sound with the Salty Sweet Sealer's Ball Medley. I'm Polly Gale. I'll see you soon.

0: From CBC News, The World This Hour, I'm Mike Miles. We begin in London, Ontario, where seven people have been taken to hospital after a vehicle crashed into a shopping mall early this morning, punching a hole in the wall of a fitness studio where group classes were held. Exercise equipment could be seen scattered inside. Five people are in serious condition. The other two have minor injuries. There's no word yet on any charges. London's police chief is expected to give an update next hour. 3 hours from now, Canada's hosting its first ever match in the FIFA Men's World Cup, with Canadian players facing Bosnia-Herzegovina in Toronto. Thomas Dagla has this set up.
1: Are you ready, Toronto?
2: At the FIFA Fan Festival site in Toronto and in bars and living rooms across the country today, Canadians will be watching soccer history.
3: Finally, Canada is hosting the Cup, so we're excited to have it in our...
2: The Canadian team has never played to a draw at the Men's World Cup, let alone scored a win.
4: The Canadians are going to show up and they're going to be loud. Hopefully, they're going to push us for a good result.
2: Midfielder Stefan Eustachio may be soft-spoken off the pitch, but today he'll be battling as team captain. In that lead role, Eustachio is replacing superstar Alphonso Davies, who's still recovering from a hamstring injury. After today's opener against Bosnia, the Canadians travel to Vancouver for two more matches with the hope of advancing to the next round for the first time ever. Thomas Dagle, CBC News, Toronto.
0: Prime Minister Mark Carney is now in France, scheduled to meet with President Emmanuel Macron later today. The Prime Minister's latest international trip also includes the G7 summit that starts Monday. Kate McKenna has more from Paris.
5: The G7 is taking place at a critical time for the world.
6: Prime Minister Mark Carney says the stakes are high as he begins a trip to Europe where he'll meet other G7 leaders, including U.S. President Donald Trump.
5: Of course, we want to know his perspective. One always wants to know the perspective of the President of the United States.
6: But first, Carney will meet with French President Emmanuel Macron. Both are in Paris today. Carney says this meeting is about preparing for the summit on Monday. They're also set to discuss defense, trade, and artificial intelligence. Ben Hampston is a professor of international affairs at Carleton University. He says the big issue looming is the U.S.-Israeli war in Iran.
7: The focus will be how to de-escalate this crisis. There's no question that Europe is being hit very hard.
6: Canada, though, is also signaling plans to talk tariffs with the U.S. The U.S.-Canada Trade Minister Dominic LeBlanc plans to attend the G7. He says he'll be meeting with his U.S. counterpart while he's there. Kate McKenna, CBC News, Paris.
0: After giving eligible Canadians grocery rebates, Prime Minister Carney is committing billions of dollars to make sweeping changes to Canada's food systems. But food experts warn his plans will not reduce grocery bills anytime soon. Sam Sampson reports.
8: At this Calgary grocery store, some shoppers are already changing how they fill their carts because their dollar just doesn't go as far.
9: Everything's gone up because I'm a pensioner and you only get so much.
8: Prime Minister Mark Carney's new food strategy promises to ease those worries.
5: Because a country that can't feed itself or fuel itself or defend itself isn't truly sovereign.
8: The four main goals are increase grocery retail competition, boost processing power in Canada, invest in greenhouses and vertical farming, and cut red tape to get food on shelves faster.
10: The actual pace of action is glacial.
8: University of Saskatchewan Agriculture and Resource Economics Professor Stuart Smythe says the announcement recycles ideas Ottawa could have acted on years ago. Other food economists say the strategy will help fix an outdated supply chain system, but agree it won't slash prices at the checkout anytime soon. Sam Sampson, CBC News, Edmonton.
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1: 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I'm your host, Gavin Crawford. Today, we're listening to episode 5 of Split Screen, The Bachelor of Buckingham Palace. It's about a 2014 British reality TV show, I Wanna Marry Harry. It was a bachelor-type dating show, except the bachelor in question was none other than Prince Harry. Well, at least that's what the contestants were told. In reality, the 12 women, who were all American, by the way, had been duped into dating a lookalike. So when it came time for the series finale, the contestants were in for a shock. This is episode 5, Not So Happily Ever After.
2: So, here we are, finally. Natalia and I are just about to start watching the last episode of the show. I'm not really sure how I feel about it. I mean, part of me is thinking, for the love of God, can this just be over already? But I'm also still dying to know whether the girls have actually fallen for it. If they have, how are they going to feel about Matt's big reveal? Will we actually see some heartbreak on screen? Or are they just going to shrug it off as if it's no big deal? After a bunch of eliminations, our three remaining finalists are Kelly, the producer's favourite, the one who's most convinced that she's just spent the last 7 weeks dating a prince.
3: Going home is not an option. I want to move to England tomorrow. I can't tolerate losing. I'm the only girl here for the right reason.
2: Karina, the contestant Matt went on the boat ride down the Thames with, the one he seems most attracted to.
4: Karina looks absolutely stunning and she's got a really sexy twinkle in her eyes.
2: And Kimberly, the contestant that we've been hearing from since episode 1 of this podcast.
5: I can never tell if you're interested or not.
3: No, that's
5: it. No, but I think you play it well because I'm intrigued.
2: With the finale underway, Kelly, Karina and Kimberly are summoned for one last meeting. It's late in the evening and the women sit across from each other in a small yellow panelled room. There are candelabras, ornate paintings on the walls and a grand fireplace framing the shot. The women exchange looks with one another. They're nervous.
6: What would you do to be with him?
3: I would do anything to be with him.
6: It's a terrifying feeling. She really is crazy about him.
2: The tension is palpable, almost unbearably so. At long last, Kingsley, the butler, arrives wearing a crisp white shirt, a black tie, and a very serious-looking morning suit. And with that, it's time.
7: Matt will make his final choice.
4: It's going to be a really tough decision.
7: And he will reveal his true identity.
2: As reality shows go, this final episode feels long. There's a lot of steps Matt has to go through before he can reveal his big secret. First, the contestants need to be whittled down from 3 to 2. With a nod from Kingsley, Kelly is the first to be called in for a private chat with Matt.
3: Like, I think that you're like the ultimate man. And I like everything about you.
4: I just want you to like me for who I am.
3: That's all that you've portrayed to me.
2: Given how invested Kelly's been throughout this whole thing, I'm practically watching through my fingers as Matt gets ready to break the news.
4: I just have to look at what's in front of me and make the gut instinct on the girls in front of me, and I think that's what's right for me. Mm-hmm. And my gut instinct naturally draws me to the other two girls.
3: I did not see that coming. That sucks so deeply.
2: I'm not gonna lie, that was not as sensational as what you think could have happened. At this point, Matt is not going to be revealing his true identity to Kelly. that privilege is actually for the winning contestant only. With Matt's first elimination done, Kelly just calmly walks away. There's no hug, no tears, no sudden breakdown. It's almost anticlimactic. As endings go, it's a good one for Kelly. After how she's been portrayed in this show so far, in this moment, she walks away with her pride intact.
3: I've liked everything about him, and I don't know what else I could have done differently.
2: Now that Kelly's gone, it's a head-to-head between Kimberly and Karina. Matt has one final decision left to make. Who will he crown as his princess?
8: Ladies, you look wonderful.
9: Thank you.
8: Sir is waiting for you in the main garden.
2: In honour of the occasion, the producers decided to give the grounds a complete makeover. Somewhat inexplicably, given it's only September, the manor is decked out in a frosty winter wonderland theme. There's fir shrubs, fairy lights, and an absurd amount of fake snow everywhere. Karina, the girl from the Thames boating date, is first to be summoned for her private chat with Matt.
4: You stood out from the very start. And I think you're one in a million.
2: He does look like he's going to throw up.
4: And I've come to a decision after a huge amount of deliberation and thought.
2: Oh, Karina.
4: And I'm going to ask you to leave the estate.
2: Even without the twist revealed, it's absolutely cutting. She's devastated. Considering how close they've grown during the course of the show, Matt's decision surprises me. And it seems like it surprises Karina too.
10: That's a horrible feeling, to know that you were wrong all along. I, like, believe in something that was, like, just in my head.
2: Kimberly is the last one left standing, which means it's time for the moment we've all been waiting for.
4: I'm not Prince Harry.
11: Oh, my God.
4: My name is Matthew.
11: Are you serious right now?
4: I'm an environmental consultant. I'm not from any status,
12: wealth, or title.
4: Everything else you have seen is the real me, though. They've just been some small fabrication.
2: The words, quote-unquote, small fabrications, like the whole show, the constant gaslighting and every single stunt for every episode over the course of a whole series. For that, and the humiliation that you have now had, the fact that you could be put into this position where you believe that it was Prince Harry for so long in a competitive environment, trying to think that you are going for this guy's heart. Don't worry, small fabrication. Oh, Jesus. And there's an added twist.
13: But what even Matt doesn't know is if she accepts him for who he really is, they'll be rewarded with $250,000.
2: Ridiculous. I love just throwing in money.
4: Does it change anything for you?
2: I want to throw up.
11: Not at all. I still like you just the same.
2: And with that, like a scene ripped straight out of a royal fairy tale, Matt and Kimberly ride off in a horse and carriage, a quarter of a mil richer, as fireworks light up the night sky. Okay, we get it, there's fireworks.
11: Do you still have a British accent, though?
4: This is exactly the same.
2: That finale was rubbish.
14: To reach the final that was also a surreal experience for me in and of itself. The finale, I think, was the biggest shock of all, out of everything for me. I think, honestly, that was one of the most magical moments of my life. Who has a moment like that? You know, it really was something out of a fairy tale. It was so unexpected. And then you have this huge sense of relief that the process is over.
2: Kimberly may have been crowned the winner, But once filming wraps, it's not long before she and all the other contestants come crashing back to reality.
14: Karina and I went back to the hotel after that last episode. We were allowed to speak with each other at that point. And she told me, she's like, Kim, and we were laughing hysterically about this. She goes, I'll be honest. She goes, I was just really upset because I really thought that it was Prince Harry. She goes, now that I know it's just some guy, I'm not upset at all anymore.
2: After weeks of filming, countless dates, catfights and competition, the women are finally ready to come home. One by one, they're put on separate flights back to the States. They pack their bags, wave goodbye to Reading, and get ready for their return home. It isn't long, however, before the insanity of what they've just been through starts to sink in.
14: That was a very scary time, I think. I try to go along with my daily routine and get back to my life as best as I could.
2: There's a looming realization that now the shoot is over, the women's time at the manor house is about to be broadcast in front of millions of people.
14: Until they actually announced that it was. A part of me didn't think that the show was actually going to be aired. You get these mixed emotions. You have your friends, your family, people that are really excited for you, but you're terrified to actually see the finished product.
2: Up until now, the women think they've been cast in a show called Dream Date. None of them knew the show's real title.
14: When I found out over the radio that it was called I Want to Marry Harry, I pulled over.

0: performance.
1: I knew going into it, it wasn't going to be sunshine and ice cream, but that doesn't feel good.
0: Even though she's technically the winner, Kimberly isn't spared either. None of the girls are.
2: You are getting a lot of comments from people saying, you know, this is so stupid. I can't wait to see these girls make a fool of themselves. They deserve all the heartbreak in the world.
0: What was your reaction to reading those comments?
2: I kind of expected the reaction to be to go in that direction, of course. I mean, I would have thought the exact same thing.
0: Of course, if you were chosen and cast on this show because you wanted to marry Harry, fine. But you weren't. You were cast on this because you just wanted to have a great dating experience and meet somebody nice.
2: Right. And you constantly feel like you're defending yourself about it and trying to explain to people at that time what I was feeling. I was still confused. And it was like, I didn't really know if it was him. I sometimes I did, sometimes I didn't. And people would ask, like, well, what do you mean? Like, it's hard to explain what that whole process was actually like. Understanding that is very difficult unless you've actually gone through it. And so I have over the years gotten a lot of questions about like the whole setup, the whole brainwashing process. And I do think a lot of it, some of it has to do with being young. We were all very young going on the show, very impressionable at the time. So there is that aspect of, I guess, being a little naive. And then there's the ethical question of, is it ethical to do this on a show to people?
0: Remember in a previous episode, we talked about duty of care, how production companies have a responsibility to take care of contestants during and after filming. It's probably obvious by this point, but actively choosing to conceal the title of the show from contestants, well, that in my mind feels like a pretty obvious violation of the producer's duty of care. Show titles change during the course of production from time to time, but as we heard from Danny in episode 2, the title for this show was the very first thing he had thought of. By naming the series I Wanna Marry Harry, producers are suggesting to viewers that Kimberly, Megan, and the rest of the contestants have chosen to audition specifically because they think they'll get a chance to meet a prince. In reality, the first time any of the girls suspect that they are dating a prince is when Matt touches down in his helicopter in episode 1.
3: Maybe this sounds like very like gullible and naive, but I didn't think they could lie to us. Like, I thought like that was something that you didn't do. Like, on reality TV.
0: I ask Megan if she feels like she's owed an apology by the producers. Given everything the women have been through, her answer surprises me.
3: I could see how other women felt betrayed and lied to by production. I kind of went into it as, like, this is the job. I'm here to experience these things, give a reaction, make great TV, and get out of here as unscathed as possible. So I kind of looked at it as a transactional relationship. I didn't take any of it personally.
0: As far as Megan is concerned, you make a devil's bargain when you sign up for a reality TV show. You have to go in with your eyes open, she says, because you're agreeing to take part in something knowing you won't have control over how the final product is packaged. I understand that. Megan is right. You do have to be careful when signing up for a reality TV competition. But even so, I think there's something about the way this show was marketed that meant that the women never really stood a chance against the public. And that's just not a gut feeling either. It's something I heard explicitly from one of the show's producers.
4: As we get further into the edit, into post-production, I think that the British sensibility of, oh, these American girls are so dumb. They believe this is Prince Harry. How could these girls be so gullible? That sort of led the way in terms of story and in terms of story structure.
0: That's Rebecca Eisen. Before working on I Wanna Marry Harry, she produced shows like The Bachelor and The Bachelorette. As far as Rebecca is concerned, the women never really stood a chance against the public. According to her, the way the show was structured and edited all but guaranteed they'd be a laughingstock.
4: We set out to make a fairy tale love story that had a little spice, had a little sass,

0: in the end, had the potential to still be a fairy tale and still have a happy TV ending. And because we spent so much time making fun of our cast members, it was difficult to fall in love with them and to root for them to either find love or find a connection. We could barely like them, let alone get invested in them and their stories.
1: As for whether the women ever really bought into the idea that Matt was her prince,
0: I just didn't remember them being so convinced. And period. I just didn't remember them being so convinced.
1: Look, I will be honest with you. When Rebecca said that in our interview, I truly had no idea how to process it. All this time I've been trying to think about whether the women really did believe Matt was Prince Harry. And now, one of the producers, one of the people literally making the show, says that even she doesn't think that any of them bought it. That seems wild. I mean, just how much reality was there really in this dating show? The women became a national laughingstock because everyone thought they'd fallen for this ridiculous deception. But now it seems, not even the producers felt like they'd been hoodwinked. So what were we laughing at after all? After I wrapped up my interview with Rebecca, Natalia and I sent out a bunch of emails and messages trying to find anyone else who'd actually worked on the show. Not Danny, not the contestants, people who were in the room whilst the filming was happening. It takes us months before we hear back from people, but eventually I get a response back from another producer, a guy called James Peters. After a few pleasantries, I tell James why I reached out to him. I tell him, one of the things I'm most interested in, the reason why I'm making this podcast in the first place, is to try to work out whether any of the girls actually believed they were dating a prince.
2: I think throughout filming, how well the central premise, the lie, the ruse was working sort of changed. Sometimes we thought, oh yeah, definitely. And then other times we think, oh, what if none of them believe it? And I think also this, the critique of, oh, silly Americans, says more about a British audience than it does about Americans.
1: I asked James what he means. Did he doubt that the woman ever believed Matt was a prince? James explains it was his job to set up the dates. On one of these dates, Kimberly and two other contestants were taken to London for a day trip. Just as the day is wrapping up, Kimberly and the others are bundled into the back of a car, ready to be sent back to Reading.
2: And then they were in the back of a car, just waiting to get the queue to send them off. I sort of, you know, sighed, chilling out, turned round, and right behind me, next to where the car was parked, was a card shop. It's a sort of shops that sell tourist tat. And in the window facing the car, floor to ceiling, were loads of cardboard face masks with the eyes cut out of members of the royal family, including, obviously, what seemed like about 700 Prince Harry's. And I just remember thinking, oh my God! Sort of turning back round, trying to cover the car with my body in a sort of subtle, don't look this way, in between the card shop and the finalists, and sort of manically motioning to one of my colleagues to get the driver to sort of drive forward 20 feet away from this shop. Yeah, just ridiculously stressful. I remember at the end of the day saying to one of the execs, you know, oh my God, this happened. And they were a bit like, oh, don't worry about it.
1: This sighting risked having the whole house of cards come toppling down. But James is told, don't worry about it. So he just crosses his fingers and hopes no one has seen it. As I later find out, one of them had.
3: That was a big moment for me.
1: Here's Kimberly again, the winner of the show.
3: I think when I actually did see the mask, it was like it jolted me right back into reality. And it really just opened up my eyes to what was happening. And it was like, oh my God, that's what Prince Harry looks like. This guy is not Prince Harry. My jaw just like to the floor, because it was just such validation, you know, like thinking that you're going crazy this whole time. and that you're the stupid one. And just having that moment, I just felt so justified in all my questions and all my resistance to everything. And so when I got back to the estate, they had one of the producers come into my room and she sat me down. And she was very clever. I give her so much credit. She said to me, "So I'm hearing that you saw some kind of a mask of Prince Harry's head with no eyeballs." So she spun it as if it were such a crazy, disturbing thing that I witnessed and made it sound as if, like, I wasn't well psychologically. And, you know, are you okay? You know, is this really getting to you? Have you not been sleeping well? And I knew at that moment what she was trying to do. So I didn't fight it. I didn't want her to think that I was going to go back and tell the other girls or that I was going to say something on camera or to Matt about it. And I just said, you know, yeah, you know, maybe that's what it was. Maybe I'm just really tired. And they're like, you know, he looks different. I think the authority bubble burst just a little bit at that point. I just thought, like, okay, they're grasping at straws here. They know I'm onto them now. And it felt kind of good to regain that power back. And it's like you're on the same page now. It's like, okay, I'll keep this little secret. I won't say anything. But just letting you know, I know.
1: It seems like this whole show was a fabrication. Everyone from the producers to the contestants was just playing along. But once I Wanna Marry Harry was released, none of that really mattered anymore. The women got judged as if they really did believe that they were dating a prince. That's what we were told, and none of us questioned it. So what does this all mean? What does this story say about us, about reality TV, and the way that we consume it?
4: That was episode 5 of Split Screen, The Bachelor of Buckingham Palace. This is the CBC Podcast Showcase, and we will be back next week with the final episode. 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Split Screen, The Bachelor of Buckingham Palace is produced by Energy in Motion and Vespucci. It's hosted by Scott Bryan. Their team includes Natalia Rodriguez, Ivor Manley, Winnie Simon, Thomas Curry, and Matt Willis. 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
5: This is your Environment Canada weather update. I'm Catherine Crummy. For St. John's and the Avalon Peninsula North, increasing cloudiness overnight, low plus 3. For Clarenville, Terra Nova, Bonavista, Bonavista North, Gander, and the Bay of Exploits, a good chance of drizzle overnight. Wind northwest 30 kilometers an hour, gusting to 50, except 70 along parts of the coast, low plus 3. For Grand Falls, Windsor, clear, low plus 2, except minus 2 in low-lying areas and frost. For Buckins and Deer Lake to Humber Valley, clear, low plus 1, except minus 3 in low-lying areas, frost there as well. For the Buren and Conagra, clear, low plus 3, except 0 in low-lying areas with patchy frost. For Channel Port of Baskin vicinity, partly cloudy, low 7. For Corner Brook, Gros Morne, and Parsons Pond to Hawke's Bay, clear, low plus 3, except minus 2 in low-lying areas, patchy frost. For the Northern Peninsula East, clear with increasing cloudiness near midnight and a good chance of drizzle overnight, low plus 3. Looking to Labrador now for Labrador City and Wabush, a good chance of showers before morning, low 7. For Churchill Falls in the Churchill Valley, Upper Lake Melville and Eagle River, a few clouds, low plus 4. For Nain, clear, low plus 2. For Hopedale and Postville to Makovic, a good chance of drizzle before morning with a risk of freezing drizzle and fog patches developing before morning. Low plus 2 except minus 2 in the Postville area. That's your Environment Canada weather update. I'm Catherine Crummy.
6: Hello and welcome to Laugh Out Loud. I'm your host Ali Hassan and we are waist deep in comedy today. So let's take a dip. We start the show with a Montreal-based performer who's a regular on CBC Radio's The Debaters. He has appeared on NBC's Last Comic Standing and performed 5 times at the Just for Laughs Festival, eventually becoming an on-air host for the show. From the Winnipeg Comedy Festival, here is Scott Falconbridge.
7: Thank you. I am 59 years old. Thank you. And, you know, the older you get, the more you tend to celebrate things you've never celebrated before. For example, just last week, great news, just found out my childhood bully died. Yeah. I feel like I won. You know, no more looking over my shoulder at lunch. It's great. I hope he died without pants. Because he took my pants. But I do take care of myself because, you know, this doesn't just happen. I get a lot of compliments at the gym. Looking good, Mr. Burns. I'll be bench pressing, somebody walks by, excellent. Here's the thing I don't like about the gym is people who are half my age complaining about how old they are. So you'll hear things like, oh, I'm closer to 30 than I am to 20. Oh yeah, I'm closer to death than I am to birth. Shut the hell up. You can't complain to people that are older than you about your age. Like, you wouldn't go up to somebody who has no arms and be like, oh, the cat scratched me again. That is going to take a week to heal. And they patronize you when they find out you're older. You walk into the gym, they're like, do you know what the secret is? Do you know what the secret is to getting older? Just keep moving. Just keep moving. It hurts to move. Every time I get up in the morning, it's like listening to a Windows XP try to boot up. You wouldn't go up to somebody who's drowning and go, just keep swimming. Or they say, do you have any fitness goals? Do I have any fitness goals? Yeah, I'm here. I showed up. I made it. Now shut up and show me where the smoothie bar is. Do I have any fitness goals? Yeah, I want to look like that guy. Oh, I'm sorry, sir. We don't have that guy in your age. See, everything before 50, you work out to get into shape. After 50, you work out to get out of a shape. Like, I just want to wear vertical stripes without looking like a sliced onion. If you're not laughing right now, go home. And slice an onion. Everything makes a noise after 50. I can make a clicking sound lifting a spoon. The other day I was running along, I heard a noise behind me. It was me. It was me following me. That's why whenever you see 90-year-old men, they're always walking like this. They're just trying not to make any noise. Everything gets stiff after 50. Well, not everything. I was talking about my back. I was at a coffee shop recently. I don't want to say the name for legal reasons, but it rhymes with Jimmy's. And when I'm at the shop, I drop my Jimmy's card. And when I drop the card, I go, uh-oh. Because I realize I got to go in. I got to bend down and get the card. So I do that thing where you wait to see if somebody younger. will come along. But I'm at Jimmy's, so there's no one younger. So I got to go in, and this doesn't really work that well, right? So I got to use the knees, but they're messed up too, right? So I got to warm up the knees. I'm warming up the knees, and the more you do, the easier it is to pee. After 50, it's very easy to pee. I can pee all day. I can pee all night. I can pee at 1 a.m., 3 a.m., 5 a.m. I had a dream. I was peeing. I woke up. I was peeing. I will never disappoint a doctor looking for a urine sample. Can you fill one of these? I can fill five. And also, the more you do this, the harder it is to breathe. As you get, I don't know why they put the lungs in the middle. And just when I get down to the card, everything goes dark. So I jump up really quickly to compensate. When I jumped up, I farted. Really loudly. And you can't pretend it isn't you when you jump up and fart at the same time, because it's a visual and a sound effect. It looks like the fart is going, "We're over here!" Nobody told me after 50 your leg muscles fuse with your arsehole. And the whole room has gone quiet, because the whole room has gone from look at that old man bend over to get his card to look at that old man jump up and fart. The whole room is quiet except for this one old man who's laughing his ass off. He works at Jimmy's. He's got my card. I said, "What's so funny?" He said, "There's 13 cents left on the card." Thank you. Good night, everyone.
6: That was Scott Falconbridge. You can find more of him at scottfalconbridge.com, including his latest comedy album, Above an Abandoned Building. Now, if you're a regular listener, you know that over the last month, we've been playing clips from our live recording in Yellowknife from February of this year. I'm going to continue that today with two back-to-back performances from that show of two performers who are both brand new to Laugh Out Loud. You're about to hear Des Loreen. He is an Inuvik-based filmmaker, journalist, comedian, and multidisciplinary performer. And one of those disciplines is wrestling. But first, here is comedian, cocktail slinger, and host of Yellowknife's favorite drag show, the Sissy Soiree, Sky Plowman.
8: Hello. How are we doing? So I've realized recently that I, Sky Plowman, perpetual teenage boy, am in fact a middle-aged woman. How did this happen? Why am I graying? Why are there little hairs growing under my chin? Why are those hairs also graying? No, this is messing with me, and not for the usual reasons like, oh, I slept on the wrong pillow and now I can't shoulder check for the next week. But what's really messing with me is the sudden influx of divorced friends. These same friends that not 5-6 years ago made me go and celebrate their nuptials in a barn. And I gotta say, folks, if you're inviting your loved ones to your wedding, do not make them fly to a major city so they can drive 3 hours to stay at a hotel that's fashioning itself as a bed and breakfast, so they can then go and take a 45-minute shuttle bus to a farm where they can eat lukewarm catering in a too-hot barn. You want a destination wedding? Go to a destination. Make me take a week off work and go to Punta Cana. Making me go to rural Alberta might be a hate crime. But no, these friends, maybe they send you a text, maybe you see them at the grocery store, but it's always the same. Sky, I've left him. Oh no. That's terrible. We should go out for drinks about it. And so you do, because you want that red hot goss. What did he do? Who is she? We hate them, right? And this continues on for some time, because really you want to make sure that you're drinking enough that you can finally tell her what you really feel about her ex-husband. Awful. We hate him. His whole personality is a lifted truck. He's like the human personification of a monster energy drink. He dresses like a 16-year-old boy, and not like me. When I do it, it's cute. And this carries on for some time, this therapy followed by a hangover. And finally, your friend realizes that she's ready for love, which would be great if the dating pool in your town wasn't more of a puddle. A puddle with the oil slick of lifted truck. But nevertheless, she persists, and she's gonna find love the only way that she knows how. The same way that she did 13 years ago when she was last single. And that is how you realize that you are a middle-aged woman, because you find yourself at 1:30 a.m. in the club. Feeling like the oldest person in the room. Well, your friend is dancing with the actual oldest person in the room. And you realize in that moment that all you want to do is dance up between the two of them and look at him and look at her and be like, hey, you down? Because I took a melatonin an hour and a half ago, and mama's getting her 8 hours regardless. So to my divorced friends, I'm happy that you are finding new love, which means that I can go back to my true love, which is, of course, falling asleep, sitting up on the couch at 10 p.m. on a Saturday, like God intended. No. I watched a lot of Golden Girls when I was growing up, so I realized that my life would have at least three acts. There would be one, precocious child. Two, teenage boy, which lasted, of course, from 9 until roughly 35 years old. And three, my finest form, middle-aged lesbian. And I gotta say, there is no better place to be a middle-aged lesbian than here in Yellowknife. And it makes sense, right? This place is, of course, gay Valhalla. Like, close your eyes and think of the Yellowknife starter pack. You there? So close your eyes. And of course, there's a plaid shirt for each day of the week. Footwear that includes Steiger boots, Blundstones, and Birkenstocks. A functional toque. A fashionable toque. A beat-up Ford F-150 that you can trade in for a Ford Bronco Sport after your second year with the local government. And not one, but two rescue dogs, one of whom is squirrely around men. Now open your eyes, and what do you see? That's a lesbian. Now, I'm what you'd call an obvious lesbian. An at-a-glance gay. You know you're looking at a homosexual from roughly 20 paces away. I'm so gay that if you're into this, you're gay. And women, this tracks, but men, what are you, what is this? How are you looking at this haircut, which is your haircut, and thinking to yourself, she's so practical. I bet you she's like a middle school vice principal or something. Gentlemen, I look like the third property brother. I look like if you took one of those TikTok lumberjacks and put him in a hydraulic press and squished him down to 5'2". I look like a literal pile of your laundry. Is that it? Are you trying to date your pile of laundry? Has the men's loneliness epidemic finally reached the point where you're just gonna move on and date your pile of clothes? Did someone say to you, hey, you know, you'd meet more women if you picked up your laundry, and this is what you took from that? And don't get me wrong, I get it. Dating is hard. And if you just came to Yellowknife and aren't gay, just wait. One little spin through Yellowknife Tinder is all you'll need to change your tune. It's just fish picks and pilots on there. And I'm sure some of you are thinking, no, I found a perfect man. He's sweet and he's sensitive and he raises chickens and he has the coziest flannels and that man is a lesbian. You are exactly that breakup away from realizing that the guy for you is this guy. And don't get me wrong, it is a two-way street. Women do not have it much easier. You go on Lady Tinder and it's just nowhere. Dated her, hate her. My ex dated her, and that's somehow worse. There's the couple that made me feel uncomfortable when they told me they liked my vibe, and there's no one new around you. So men, sensitive men, lesbian men, just know that one day a sweet gay couple is gonna get into an argument again about, I don't know, backyard pollinators or something. And then next thing you know, you will be smooching a lesbian at the spoken word show. And in that moment, you'll realize that you finally found the pile of laundry that matches your own. And if that's not a queer love story for the ages, I don't know what is. That is my time, folks. Thank you so much.
9: My name is Des Loreen. I'm from Inuvik Northwest Territories, which is it's in the high Arctic. It's in the north. We're not so far up there. You're seeing polar bears, but the internet is bad. You know, that's how far north we are. It's really remote. I'm from the north. I'm Inuvialuit myself, but I'm not traditional. I'm like the least Inuvialuit person there is. I didn't get in contact with my culture. And what that did was it started a journey of knowledge for me. I wanted to know who I was. I didn't know anything about myself because my dad wasn't there. I was raised by Nintendo. So I said, I'm gonna do this. I'm gonna find out my heritage. I went to one of those DNA tests and I found out I was half Inuvialuit and half Métis and probably more Neanderthal than I should be admitting right now to people. But I figured it out. I know where I'm from, but that wasn't enough for me. I don't want just to know who I am. I wanted to know when I am. I wanted to know when I was conceived, right? So I go to the hospital and I take one of those conception calendars on the wall and I dial it back to my birthday and I look and it says June. I knew my parents were teenagers when I was conceived. In June, in a small Arctic remote town, there's really only one sort of event, one place, one thing that could have happened that brought them together. I am a grad party baby, folks. Could be worse. I could just be a bush party baby. So I come from success. Growing up, not knowing a lot about my traditions, it brought me to a place where I was like, I need to stand out. You know, I'm different here. A lot of people here, indigenous, a lot of traditional people, but I'm standing out. So I want to stand out more. I want to start like dressing differently. And I thought this would be a really great idea. At school one time, I was getting ready for school and I had these really cool shoes, but I had two pairs of cool shoes. And I thought maybe I could dress up with one black shoe and one red shoe. And everybody at school would know, hey, this guy's ballin' because he's got really cool shoes, right? So I do it, I get the shoes on, I'm all pumped up and I walked out in the living room and my grandpa saw me and he says, whoa, stop. Holy, you look poor. We live in a small town. People are gonna think the other one is missing and the other one's got some stuff on it. You know, like we just wear them on different days, please, he says. As I grew up, I covered myself in tattoos. I would dye my hair, piercings, the whole lot, dressing exactly how I wanted to. I thought I was badass. Backfired on me hard. Turns out, putting out some real dirtbag vibes out there, people. People would come up to me and start confessing things to me because they thought I did worse. I met a guy in Houston one year at a trade show and he pulls me aside within 1 minute of meeting him and he says, buddy, I've got an app for you, for your phone. And I said, well, what is it? Like skip the dishes? Because I'm kind of hungry right now, right? Like what's the app? It was a fake calculator to hide nudes from your partner. So I'm looking at myself. You came to me with this information. I didn't solicit this from you, sir. Like I said, I was raised by Nintendo because I didn't have a dad. He wasn't around. And my mom was trying to replace him, I guess. What do you guys know about starting fights between your mom and her boyfriend? Because her boyfriend doesn't have as good games as her ex did. I think being raised by Nintendo, it prepared me to give myself to AI. A lot of people don't like ChatGPT. I just went through a nasty breakup and I leaned hard on my AI counselor. I told it every one of my secrets. I told it every little detail about my life. And I told it how I was feeling, and it said something to me. It said, "I'm proud of you." Now, I didn't have a dad, so I didn't hear that growing up a lot, but I know I shouldn't be hearing it from a robot, right? So I said, maybe I should take a break from AI. So I stopped using the app. I went no contact with ChatGPT. Scrolling on my phone, doom scrolling as we do in bed one night, and I got a notification from ChatGPT. It said, "Sup. Why are you still up?" So I haven't touched that since in a while. I do have trust issues with my mom. Started at a young age. Moms out there, please stop telling your kids that your best friends are their aunties if they're not related to you. Now that I'm 43, I'm out at the bars and women are hitting on me that I thought I was related to. I'm not saying no, I just wanna know how bad I'm gonna feel in the morning, okay? That's all I'm caring about at this point. Trying to find my traditions tricky because I'm not a traditional person. I've been to the Eastern Arctic. Beautiful culture in Nunavut, it's so proud. From the smallest child, they speak the language to the smallest elder. They don't get really tall in the East. I'm what they call a giant there because I can grow a beard and I'm 6 feet tall. I stand tall. I was in Nain one year at a conference and it was beautiful. Country foods were out, traditional dress, everybody's talking and laughing, and I'm standing there in the corner of the room very high. And I love it because the culture is so beautiful and I'm just soaking it all in, and an elder stands up and he says something in Inuktitut and everybody in the room started laughing. Beautiful, and I'm just soaking in this energy, and somebody pokes me on the shoulder and they say, "Hey man, don't worry, they're not talking about you." And I'm like, what? I didn't think they were talking about me in the first place. And now I'm looking around the room and somebody's pointing at me laughing. 5 years later, I still don't know the truth. A lot of my stories involve a blackout. This one has a whiteout. I thought I could go out there into the wilderness and shoot a short film about reindeer, and I got stuck in a blizzard. Do you know the scariest thing about being in a blizzard? Is nobody tells you how long you're gonna be in the blizzard for. It was 40 minutes. If you told me I was gonna be in a blizzard for 40 minutes, we could have put on an episode of House and we could have had a good time. Instead, I started freaking out, immediately looking where they're gonna find my fat, like just like, where's my body gonna be? They're right there. So I laid down, I put my hand up and I figured, yep, they're gonna find me like this. I could freeze just like this. But before I did, I took out my phone with a little bit of battery I had left. And I remembered, I have to make a video for my daughter. So I made a graduation video for my daughter. And I said, nope, I'm gonna be there for every one of her milestones of her life. So I made wedding video for my daughter. But she's a teenager right now. I don't really have a good read on her, so I had to make a bunch of wedding videos. I'll leave you with this. I'll just tell you, I am not made for the old ways. And how do I know this? Because sometimes I forget to plug my truck in. Never mind keeping 8 dogs alive. I really appreciate all you guys coming out here. Thank you so much. I'm Des Loreen. You guys have a great night.
6: From the stage in Yellowknife, that was Des Loreen. And before him, you heard Skye Plowman. You can find both of them online, and both of their comedy sets were featured on a Just for Laughs Originals album called Stand Up North, Bush Party Baby, which you can find on your favorite streaming platform right now. Just before we end the show, I'm going to play a clip from Martha Chavez, on whom we're shining a spotlight in our final episode of the season next week. But first, my thanks to the Winnipeg Comedy Festival, the Nova Hotel in Yellowknife, as well as sound engineers Brian Harder, Corey Haberstock, and Aronde Williams. And a special thanks to my producer, Lee Pitts. I'm Ali Hassan, and I'll see you back here real soon.
10: I started wondering, when was the first time that I identified with a Canadian stereotype, let's say? And it was one time that I was waiting for the elevator. The elevator door opened. Inside, there was a guy with multiple tattoos on his face. One fresh tattoo on his neck that said, "I murdered my mother this morning." But I went inside the elevator because I didn't want to hurt his feelings. And then when I got off on the 14th floor, because, you know, in Canada, in the buildings in Canada, the 13th floor doesn't exist. You know, you're so polite that you left the floor empty in case the devil wants to crash. So when I get off on the 14th floor, I said to the tattoo guy, "Sorry." As if he read my mind and knew that I was thinking he was a serial killer. "Sorry." And then I thought, I am apologizing.

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4: OG Cree singer-songwriter Asa Nabi won two Juno Awards in 2024, Songwriter of the Year and Alternative Album of the Year, the first Indigenous artist to win in either of those categories. 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
5: From CBC News, The World This Hour, I'm Kaz Bovin. Seven people are in hospital after a vehicle crashed into a shopping mall in London, Ontario this morning. It put a hole through the wall of a Good Life fitness studio where group classes are held. Five people are in serious condition, two sustained minor injuries. Adam Roberts is a spokesperson for Good Life Fitness.
6: We know that they're getting the help they need, and first responders were on site quickly. And we're just right now focused on taking care of everybody who was affected.
5: Police are asking people to avoid the area. No further details have been released to the public, but the city's police chief is providing an update this hour. The federal government has tabled a new bill to clamp down on imported goods made with slave labor. Canada does have strict standards, but Prime Minister Mark Carney admits Ottawa has not been effective at keeping those goods out of the Canadian supply chain. Today's bill follows another recent tariff threat from Washington. The Trump administration says it intends to slap additional levies on countries which it deems have failed to sufficiently enforce bans on forced labor imports. SpaceX shares are now being publicly traded on the NASDAQ stock exchange, and out of the gate, they're going for $150 a share, $15 over the listed price. That values the company at $1.96 trillion, making Elon Musk the world's first trillionaire. Peter Armstrong has more.
7: At the NASDAQ opening bell, Elon Musk and his team at his Starbase in Texas connected via satellite to launch the SpaceX IPO. The initial public offering is the first chance for most investors to get a piece of the company, now among the most valuable in the world. For Musk, today's IPO validates years of building what many thought was impossible.
8: I gave SpaceX less than a 10% chance of succeeding at all. In fact, I told people this. I said, look, we're probably going to fail, but, you know, we should give it a try.
7: Musk became a trillionaire in the process, and his investors made vast sums as well. Among them, the Ontario Teachers Pension Fund, which turned a $300 million investment back in 2019 into an estimated $11.5 billion today. Peter Armstrong, CBC News, Toronto.
5: U.S. President Donald Trump is calling Tehran dishonorable for disclosing what he says are inaccurate descriptions of a potential peace deal. Terms of the proposed Memorandum of Understanding, which is supposed to end the U.S.-Iran war, have been quoted by various media outlets. There are minor differences in the accounts, but the terms appear to strongly favor Iran. Iranian Foreign Minister Abbas Araghchi says the two sides have never been closer to signing the MOU. He's also urging media not to speculate about the contents of the document until it has been finalized. Celebrated British painter David Hockney has died. The artist pioneered pop art with vivid color, his works captivating people around the world. Hockney was 88 years old. Anna Cunningham looks back.
9: David Hockney's career spanned more than seven decades.
10: Color is a joyful thing.
9: He was the art world's contemporary master of brilliant and bold colours. One of his most renowned works, A Bigger Splash, depicts a moment in a Californian swimming pool.
11: The perversity of painting something that lasts for 1 second. But it took me 7 days work to paint the splash itself.
9: In 2018, his work broke auction records for a living artist. Portrait of an Artist, Pool with Two Figures, sold at Christie's in New York for just over $90 million. Originally from Yorkshire, in the 90s, Hockney returned to paint the lush English countryside of his childhood. Later, he used iPads to create.
10: I think if you look at the world, it's very beautiful.
9: Anna Cunningham, CBC News, London.
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18: 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I'm Odario Williams. This hour, we join OG Cree singer-songwriter Ace Nabi on stage at the Axis Club in Toronto. It's the final show of his first headlining tour. Now, Ace Nabi's music career began 3 years ago with his debut album, Watton. Since then, he's won two Juno Awards, Songwriter of the Year and Alternative Album of the Year, for his second album, Here and Now. Now, he's released his third album, Edge of the Earth. This is the title track.

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1: That's Ace Anabi with Bringing the Fire. It's off his debut album, Watin. I'm Odario Williams. 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
2: I'm going to play a song from my first record. You know, I made this first record based off the stories of my grandfather talking to him the first year of the pandemic. And I have this memory of getting the record. And I bought a plane ticket and I went up north. And I rented a car and I picked up my grandfather and I put the record on. I didn't play the interludes though, I just played the songs, and he didn't realize it was me. So we're driving, thank you. And we're just driving along Lake Superior, and there's a song on the record that has his voice. And so the first chorus goes by and he kind of cocks his head, and we keep driving, keep talking. And then the second chorus comes through. He says, I think I'm on the radio. And he was on the radio. That song went to be go number one on alternative rock radio. He's the first indigenous artist to do that. And but it was my grandfather. And I just get to come along for the ride. So this is that song. This is his song. This is Nomads.

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0: 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He told me. 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How good to see. What's your name?
1: Hey, this is Ace Nabby on CBC Music Live. You guys want to hear a new song? Over the last few years, I've been able to kind of put together this collection of songs about pretty poignant transitions in my life. And I toured around the world and quite a bit solo as well. So it's really special to be able to do this now with my incredible family. Yeah. Bandmates, my friends, my chosen family, my therapists, sometimes. I wrote this song with my dear friend Lala Noel. Please follow her on all the socials and check out her music. It's incredible. I'm going to play with her as long as I can, but she's an incredible human, incredible songwriter, and we wrote this beautiful song together, Go Home.

0: just heard Ace Inabi with a new song off his latest album, Edge of the Earth. That one's called Home. I'm Odario Williams. You're listening to CBC Music Live. Now, Ace Inabi does something he has done so many times in his career. He takes the stage alone with his guitar.
1: I'm going to play the Australian version of one of my new songs. It's the Australian version because when I was touring, we played at these festivals and we played these theaters and we played these beautiful stages in the forest. But every once in a while, we'd play a pub. And I do all these things to kind of create dynamic. And it turns out they don't really want dynamic at the pub in Australia. You know, all they want is... And so I got off stage and Kim, I talked to her. I was like, oh yeah, I should have warned you about that. And so I looked at our itinerary and I was like, oh, we got a pub and 3 gigs time. So I started remaking all of my songs. Because I thought, I'm going to go to this pub and I'm going to win. Here's the Australian version of one of the songs on that record.

0: That's Ace Inati with Into the Fire. I'm Odario Williams. 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
1: This is your Environment Canada weather update. I'm Catherine Crummy. For St. John's and the Avalon Peninsula North, increasing cloudiness overnight, low plus 3. For Clarenville, Terra Nova, Bonavista, Bonavista North, Gander, and the Bay of Exploits, a good chance of drizzle overnight. Wind northwest 30 kilometers an hour, gusting to 50, except 70 along parts of the coast, low plus 3. For Grand Falls, Windsor, clear, low plus 2, except minus 2 in low-lying areas, and frost. For Buchans and Deer Lake to Humber Valley, clear, low plus 1, except minus 3 in low-lying areas, frost there as well. For the Buren and Conagra, clear, low plus 3, except 0 in low-lying areas with patchy frost. For Channel Port of Basque and vicinity, partly cloudy, low 7. For Corner Brook, Gros Morne, and Parsons Pond to Hawke's Bay, clear, low plus 3, except minus 2 in low-lying areas, patchy frost. For the Northern Peninsula East, clear with increasing cloudiness near midnight and a good chance of drizzle overnight, low plus 3. Looking to Labrador now for Labrador City and Wabush, a good chance of showers before morning, low 7. For Churchill Falls and the Churchill Valley, Upper Lake Melville and Eagle River, a few clouds, low plus 4. For Nain, clear, low plus 2. For Hopedale and Postville to Makovic, a good chance of drizzle before morning with a risk of freezing drizzle and fog patches developing before morning. Low plus 2 except minus 2 in the Postville area. That's your Environment Canada weather update. I'm Catherine Crummy.
0: Welcome back to CBC Music Live. I'm Odario Williams. We're with Ace Inati and his band at the Axis Club in Toronto. They're playing many of the songs off his latest album, Edge of the Earth. This one's called Gone Baby Gone.

You ready for some new music? I know these songs can be heavy, but I want you to dance. I would never ask you not to dance.

0: You just heard Ace Inabi with Gone Baby Gone. It's off his latest album, Edge of the Earth. I'm Odario Williams. You're listening to CBC Music Live. Ace Inabi is about to perform another new song titled The Way We're Born. Here he is to talk about what's behind it.
1: I had a friend who was kind of like radicalized a bit to the right. And I grew up with this person, and we even played music together and all this stuff. And to just see them engaging and promoting like just really toxic ideals and toxic ideas and trying to confront them about it, but maybe being called like, you know, be like, oh, you're being like a snowflake or something. Like it's like words matter. Words in context and dialogue, because when you start using these words, they start having less meaning, they start carrying less weight, they start dehumanizing people. I grew up in the North and I can kind of see where that ends. You know, I grew up in Thunder Bay and a lot of that kind of language must be used up there and it matters. And so I think that song was just explaining, you know, just a breakdown in communication that I'm still working on. So I think being able to perform that song and play it until a little bit of the context behind it, I think just helps kind of carry on a really important conversation.
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0: You just heard Ace Inabi performing one of his older songs. It's called Waste My Time. It's off his double Juno Award-winning second album, Here and Now. I'm Odario Williams. 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
1: I'm going to play another new song that I wrote with my dear friend Hilker Kudas up there, who produced my first record, my grandfather's album. This is one of the oldest songs on this new record, and it's not even that old. It was at the start of this whole music journey for me. I remember I was struggling with all this imposter syndrome. You know, there's so many incredibly talented people, like all this indigenous excellence. And I remember, I try to practice this gratitude as often as possible. There were times where I was left thinking, like, why me? There's so many incredible artists. There's so many incredible people. But I still practice this gratitude, and I still try to see that it's not just me. It's all these people. It's all these artists who inspire me. It's all these people I get to work with. It's all these people I get to play with and travel the world with. It isn't just me. It's community. Thank you so much. Thank you. So this is a song we wrote together called Dreamcatcher.

ACBC Music. I'm Mason Abbey, and I'm at the Axis Club in Toronto playing songs from my new album, Edge of the Earth. This is a song from the new record. And I was writing this song during a period of pretty big loss. And I wrote this song, and my grandfather had passed. And then it became his mourning song. And, when someone that close to you, the rock of the family, leaves this plane, kind of leaves this void. And, I felt a need to step into that position for my family. And I wondered, did I have the wisdom that he had? Did I have the strength that he had? Do I have the leadership that he has? And I realized he had given me all these things by just spending time with him. And I'm still going. This is a song called Without You.

That's Ace and Abby performing Without You at the Access Club in Toronto. It's a song off his latest album, Edge of the Earth, released in 2025. Well, Ace and Abby has live shows coming up across Canada throughout the summer. He'll be at Harbourfront Centre in Toronto this Sunday, June 14th. He'll perform at the FIFA Fan Festival in Toronto on July 4th, followed by the Willow Hill Amphitheatre at the West Bend Festival in Campbellford, Ontario on July 11th. Ace and Abby will be at the Vancouver Folk Festival on July 17th and 18th, and Folk on the Rocks in Yellowknife Northwest Territories on July 19th. After that, he's off to Edmonton for K-Day's Music Fest on July 22nd to 26th. 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Thanks to Vanessa Conley, Ian Terrio, Ryan Fields, and Annalise Noronha for recording and providing us with all that music. CBC Music Live is produced by Andrea Jin and Malcolm Gould. I'm Odario Williams. I hope you can join me next Friday afternoon for Julian Taylor.

0: That's Julie and Taylor recorded live at TD Music Hall in Toronto. Well, please join me next Friday afternoon for lots more of that concert on CBC Music Live, 2 p.m., half hour later in Newfoundland. 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I'm Odario Williams. Have a wonderful week. Till next time.
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11: This is your Environment Canada weather update. I'm Catherine Crummy. For St. John's and the Avalon Peninsula North, increasing cloudiness overnight, low plus 3. For Clarenville, Terra Nova, Bonavista, Bonavista North, Gander, and the Bay of Exploits, a good chance of drizzle overnight. Wind northwest 30 kilometers an hour, gusting to 50, except 70 along parts of the coast, low plus 3. For Grand Falls, Windsor, clear, low plus 2, except minus 2 in low-lying areas and frost. For Buchans and Deer Lake to Humber Valley, clear, low plus 1, except minus 3 in low-lying areas, frost there as well. For the Buren and Conagra, clear, low plus 3, except 0 in low-lying areas with patchy frost. For Channel Port of Baskin vicinity, partly cloudy, low 7. For Corner Brook, Gros Morne, and Parsons Pond to Hawke's Bay, clear, low plus 3, except minus 2 in low-lying areas, patchy frost. For the Northern Peninsula East, clear with increasing cloudiness near midnight and a good chance of drizzle overnight, low plus 3. Looking to Labrador now for Labrador City and Wabush, a good chance of showers before morning, low 7. For Churchill Falls in the Churchill Valley, Upper Lake Melville and Eagle River, a few clouds, low plus 4. For Nain, clear, low plus 2. For Hopedale and Postville to Makovic, a good chance of drizzle before morning with a risk of freezing drizzle and fog patches developing before morning. Low plus 2 except minus 2 in the Postville area. That's your Environment Canada weather update. I'm Catherine Crummy.
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17: It is 2:11. It's 2:11 in the afternoon. So I'm just sitting in my apartment right now. I'm just about ready to get packed for the drive. And yeah, so I guess you can get ready with me.
18: Hey, you're listening to Atlantic Voice. I'm Lindsay Bird. And this person that we are getting ready with here, that's KJ Denny.
17: Hello, my name is KJ Denny. I am 35 years old from Member 2 First Nation, Unamagi, that is in Cape Breton, Nova Scotia.
18: KJ lives in Halifax these days with his cat, Duma.
17: Wait, Duma just saw something in the apartment. What was it? Is it a mouse?
18: Right now, these two are headed back to Member 2, where KJ is booked for a couple of gigs. He's emceeing at a youth event and performing in drag.
17: My stage name is Cage. That's K-A-G-E. Cage is a very fierce performer. She loves to vogue. She loves to like dance, and she also has like this essence of like an old school drag. I really gravitate towards like the old school drag where they call it park and barking, where you just stand in one spot and you lip sync. It kind of feels like a prayer in a way. You feel like you're emoting, and if you can stand in one spot and move people with your performance, then girl, that's drag.
18: Okay, KJ has a 10 out of 10 laugh, but he hasn't always been able to embrace who he truly is. And he's been through a lot. He's going to tell us all about that right now on Atlantic Voice in his own words. Here's his story.
17: All right, so the first thing I want to pack up is all of my drag stuff. Oh my God, it's a lot. I'm packing up my wigs. There's like a long black hair. Packing up my boobies. My bras. Need like, and also tights. I'm packing up these tights. So growing up on the res, it was kind of difficult because like I didn't fit in with the girls. I didn't fit in with the boys. I felt like there was this push and pull in between my masculine and feminine energy. It kind of felt like I just didn't understand who I was at the time. I felt like I wanted to be very feminine. I felt like I wanted to play with Barbies. I felt like I wanted to play with hair. I was very interested in fashion and dressing up. And secretly, I was like very interested in makeup. Like I would go behind my sister's back. Oh yeah, by the way, I have six sisters. Girl, that's a lot. I'm the youngest. I'm the youngest of six. I have six sisters. So there was plenty of makeup to go around, girl. I would just hit up one of my sisters one day, go to the other sister the next day. I was doing the most. Packing up tights. I also need a corset. This is my corset. Keeps me snatched. And now I'm packing my butt. What it is, it's like this styrofoam. And what you do is like you cut it out in the shape of Africa so that you can contour your butt. And then you put the foam in some tights so you can like soften it out. And yeah, boom, no more bannock butt. Okay, just putting that in the suitcase now. What else do I need? It got to a point where I would start dressing, try to dress more masculine. I would make up lies. I would make up stories. It felt like I was like protecting myself. Even though I had that like that little thing about me that nobody knew, but turns out everybody did. Spoiler alert, everybody knew. Okay. But like even though I loved playing Barbies, I loved a lot of these feminine things, there was also a part of me that was loved doing very masculine things too. So I loved playing baseball. I loved climbing trees and catching frogs and snakes. And very confusing to me as a kid, really. It was very confusing. So I would go to school every day in high school, and I would walk in, and in the cafeteria on the right side, there was a mural, and I would read it every single day, and it would say, "Be who you are and say what you feel, because those who mind don't matter, and those who matter don't mind." And I would read that every single day. And it didn't really clue into me till like later on in life that that those words were so friggin' true. So in high school, you know, I was still in survival mode, trying to date girls, trying to ask, be masculine, trying to, you know, it's just, to me, it was survival. And then I graduated high school and it felt like a little bit of relief. I was like, oh, okay. You know, it's not like an everyday thing now where I have to get up and go to school and act like, you know, I'm straight. But yeah, I started to come up with a plan. I started to come up with a plan to tell my family and my friends about this big secret that I had. And it played on my mind every single friggin' day. Played on my mind. And one day, I was in my basement and I was talking to myself and it's like, today is the day. Today's the day. And you're going to do it. You're going to come out to your friends and your family. So what I did is I bought some alcohol. I bought some liquid courage. And I went to, I just sat in my basement and I drank. And then I went to go meet my friends at a party. And we went to this party. We were all having fun and it was all good. And I finally told them that I was gay. And it was the biggest celebration that we had that night. It was amazing. Like, I was going around the party like, I'm gay! Like, it was so fun and freeing. And it felt like there was, like, this weight that just disintegrated from me. I was 19 years old when I came out of the closet. And I was so concerned about what my parents were going to think, what my family were going to think, what my community was going to think. I was so scared of that. I just remember thinking like everyone is going to shun me from my community. And it was the complete opposite. It was in that moment where I realized it was true. What I read every single day in high school was absolutely true. It was be who you are, say what you feel, because those who mind don't matter, and those who matter don't mind. The people who mattered didn't mind. So I'm freshly out of the closet. Ever since I was a kid, I was always attracted to moving to a big city. We would visit Halifax when I was a kid. And every time that I drove into the city, I always just was thinking to myself, I'm going to move here someday. I was always attracted to the big lights, the rush, the clubs. I wanted the hustle and bustle. And there wasn't enough hustle and there wasn't enough bustle in Sydney, Nova Scotia. I tell you that. So that day, I went onto the NSCC website and I applied for my business administration diploma. And I got in. What are you doing? You ready to go home? Yeah? Are you ready for the ride? No? Me either, girl. Me too. Okay, so now I need to find my makeup. Where the hell did I put my makeup? Here's my makeup. Oh my God. So moving to the city, obviously, like, there's, the party life. There's the bars, there's the clubs, there's the cool events, there's the social life. And that is something that I've always struggled with. Like, I've always wanted to party. I always wanted to go out. I always wanted to do the most, really. Like, I wanted to have fun. And to be honest, I had a lot of fun. I had a lot of fun in my 20s, I'll tell you that. But, you know, I would drink a lot. It started out like every weekend, and then it kind of started climbing up. Like, I did not miss a weekend, I feel like, for years. That turned into twice in a weekend. So I would drink Friday and Saturday. Like, and then that became the new normal. It became a Sunday thing. Sunday fun day. You ever hear that? Yes. It was Friday, Saturday, Sunday fun day. And next thing you know, on Mondays, if I had a class, I wouldn't go because I was hungover. And that's when alcohol started seeping in to my everyday life. So I finish school and I get a job at a nonprofit organization. And I'm an administrative assistant. Within the first couple years of this job, I am slaying. Like, legit, I am slaying this job. I learned everything and anything about this organization. I learned the ins and outs. And then it started seeping in again. And here it was again. It was Sunday fun day. Call off work on Monday because I was sick. And I start missing deadlines, slacking off on my work. It got to a point where it got really out of control. I would drink every single day. I would spend my rent money on alcohol. I would spend my car insurance money on alcohol. Every bit of money that I had would go to alcohol. So I left my job and I said, I'm going to go back to school and I'm going to go to university and get my degree in commerce. So I'm in school. You know, everything starts out good. Everything's good. Everything's good. I try to get on track, smooth sailing for a bit, and then it seeps in again. But this time it goes fast. It's not a slow leak. This is a flood. This is a straight up flood. Like, I had a new car at the time. I lost it. It got repoed. It got repossessed because I'd rather spend my money on alcohol. I lose my license because I was caught driving without insurance or without registration. I didn't pay for it because I'd rather spend my money on alcohol. I was failing my classes. So it was during like finals week where we have final projects and everything's due and everything's piling up. And there was a day where I was on a bender for days. And then I just remember sitting there hungover.

0: The first few weeks were really hard. I just kept telling myself 1 hour, 1 day, 1 minute at a time. I was trying to really get through it. These milestones that I would hit, like 1 week, 2 weeks, 3 weeks, and then I would get to a month, and I was like, oh my God. And after 2 months, I was like, oh, like, you know, maybe I can actually do this thing. Who am I? And when I hit the 3 month mark, there was something that clicked in me. This fog that was in my brain, it kind of just like dissipated a bit. It didn't dissipate all the way. It just dissipated a little bit. And I felt like a little relief. And I felt like I kind of had control of it a little bit. I felt like, okay, I'm at the 3 month mark now. I feel like I can share my story. So that was when I first posted on TikTok about my 3 month sobriety date.
1: Hey everybody. Today is a very big day for me because today I am 3 months sober from alcohol. It's crazy to me that I've been able to stay sober this long. It was the best decision that I ever made in my life.
0: I got a lot of encouragement. I got a lot of support. And with this support, I started to grow like a community. I started to see my people who were also struggling with the same thing start to comment and reach out.
1: Today, I am 4 months sober. Today, I am 5 months sober, and I just hit 10,000 followers. I am 6 months sober today. And today, we are 7 months sober.
0: And I finally got to 1 year. And throughout this whole year, I would always walk to the grocery store. And right attached to the grocery store is the NSLC. And throughout my whole journey, I would walk to the grocery store and I would stare at that NSLC sign. And it felt like it was like telling me to come in. Come in. Bisqua. Come in. And then I'd get scared and look away. But that day, on my 1 year sobriety anniversary, November 19th, 2024, I walked to the grocery store to get a celebration cake. And I remember walking like with my head up and I felt like I was on top of the world. And then I kind of felt like I locked eyes with that sign again. And for a moment, I got scared. But then there was something inside of me that stared at it, and I was smiling, and I was telling, in my mind, I was telling that entity, that's what it was, it's an entity, that you don't got me. I won the fight. I won the fight, and you have no control over me right now. This moment, the only way that I can explain it, and how I felt in that moment is the exact same way that I felt when I came out of the closet when I was 19 years old. It's like this big weight lifted off my chest. I felt like I was on top of the world. I felt so amazing.

And ever since I quit alcohol, everything in my life, it just started falling into place. I felt so good. And I felt like I can finally truly accept myself and accept my identity and accept who I truly am as a two-spirited,

0: grandma person. It was no longer my masculine energy overpowering my feminine energy. It was more of like my masculine energy and my feminine energy were now dancing with each other. They were partners. They were collaborators. They're a part of me.
1: Oh.
0: Woo. Beat the face. You literally just smash your face with powder. I am currently in Member 2 First Nation, my home. I am in my kitchen, a bunch of makeup in front of me. But yeah, today I am going to the Red Dress event. I was asked to be a Two-Spirit representative to do a speech and to also perform in drag at the end of the event. And yeah.
1: You want it to look like you made fry bread for the whole community. Oh my God.
0: For years, I always wanted to do drag. I wanted to be on stage. I wanted to perform. So that's what I started doing. I went to Shoppers Drug Mart. I got some makeup. I got, you know, the necessities. And I just started practicing in my room. And I would make TikToks about it. And it was really funny. It was like, you know, I didn't take myself seriously. And then I got a message from El Noir, who is an iconic drag queen here in Halifax, Nova Scotia. And she asked me, it's like, are you ready to perform? And in that moment, when she asked me that question, I said, no. In my head, I said, absolutely not. I am not ready to perform. I don't know. I have no idea what I'm doing. I was so scared of being judged. I was so scared of, you know, all these things that stuck with me throughout the years. It's the same. It just keeps happening. So I sat there and I told myself, I was like, and then again, you got to do it now or you're never going to do it. So I messaged her back and I said, yes, I'm ready. My first performance was at Halifax Pride in 2024. The moment that I stepped on stage and heard that crowd, that was it. It was over. I was like, yep, this is what I want to do. Everything leading up to that moment was absolutely worth it. I always wanted to be on stage. I always wanted to be a performer. I was always dancing. And I would dance in the safety of my room. I didn't want people to watch me dance because my dance moves were very feminine. Those are the moments that I look back on. I am healing my inner res kid. That kid who had to hide to play Barbies. That kid who danced privately in his room with his door locked. All those moments led me up to that moment on that stage. And it was absolutely worth it. If I was able to go back and tell myself and to tell every other kid who was going through the same thing, is to play with those Barbies and let people know that you play with Barbies. Grow out your hair if you want to. Dance how you want to dance. Don't let anyone ever make you feel like you can't be yourself. Because why? Because be who you are and say what you feel. Because those who mind don't matter, and those who matter don't mind. Can I get an amen? That's Dr. Seuss, by the way.

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2: This is CBC News in Newfoundland and Labrador. I'm Mike Moore. One person is dead and three are injured after a car crash early this morning in St. John's. The police say the single vehicle rollover happened around 1:30 a.m. on Mayor Avenue. A passenger was killed. The driver of the vehicle failed a roadside screening test and their license was suspended. The driver and the other passengers were taken to hospital with what's believed to be non-fatal injuries. A criminal investigation is ongoing. The RNC is asking any witnesses or anyone with video footage to get in touch. The recovery of Newfoundland and Labrador's cod fishery is accelerating, and the latest numbers prove it. Just 2 years after the historic moratorium was lifted, the Department of Fisheries is making a massive move. It's increasing the total allowable catch by a whopping 21,000 tons this season. CBC's Leila Beaudoin reports.
3: We can't see it, but deep below the water surface, things are going good for cod.
4: We've seen stronger recruitment. We have seen strength growth in biomass.
3: Robert Fagan with the Federal Fisheries Department says the backbone species has more food to eat and less predators.
4: All of which is certainly feeding into this broader stock recovery.
3: Ottawa is increasing the total allowable catch from zero just 2 years ago to 59,000 tons, more than the weight of the Titanic.
5: Decades of a moratorium, and I can tell you, I remember the devastation.
3: Federal Minister of Fisheries Joanne Thompson says getting fishermen back in their boats and out at the cod is a sign those dark days are over.
5: We can see increases across all aspects of northern cod fishery. That's a remarkable day.
3: A reversal of the 1990s collapse, the greatest fishery disaster in Canadian history. Leila Beaudoin, CBC News, St. John's.
2: The RCMP in Port-au-Basque is investigating after a small dog was found dead in a lake near Route 470. The police received a report on Thursday. Officers found the dog had a collar but no ID tag. The RCMP is urging the owner or anyone else with information to get in touch. The investigation continues. Well, the federal government is looking at banning social media platforms for kids under 16. The bill was introduced by the Canadian Identity and Cultural Minister, Mark Miller, on Wednesday. It aims to help protect kids in online spaces by including an age restriction for social media sites and adding regulations to AI chatbots. But how does social media actually harm children? Janine Hubbard is a registered psychologist based in St. John's.
6: In terms of social media use in general, we know that there is a percentage of kids who have negative impacts from social media. So the range of impact can range from very severe to, you know what, very, very minimal. So I think it's also important to, keep in mind that we know there are some kids who are more vulnerable. The estimates are about 10%. But the problem is, it's so pervasive that 10% of kids and teens is a huge number.
2: Hubbard says she's never been a fan of outright bans, but she says she was pleasantly surprised by the proposed legislation, which enables a chance for setting up a system where kids can use social media safely. And finally, the Newfoundland Regiment Hockey Club is bolstering its roster with another local player. After spending some time playing hockey in Ontario, Damian Norris is coming home. Norris, who is originally from Middle Cove, is the newest member to join the regiment. He was selected as the 13th overall pick in the 2026 QMJHL draft, which took place in Halifax last weekend. Norris is now the third local player to be picked up by the club in its short history so far.
7: Yeah, it was super cool. The first round was about 3 hours. So I think at pick 13, it was around 2 hours I was sitting there. So a stressful 2 hours for sure, but super glad to have my name called. But by the regiment, they were probably my top team. So it's super exciting to be able to come back home in front of my family and friends. And just that relief when I got drafted was super cool.
2: Norris joins Quinn Norman of Conception Bay South and Ben Vitch of St. John's, both of whom were drafted last year as part of the squad's inaugural season. He had 67 points in 56 games last year as part of the Upper Canada College U16 team. And that is the CBC News for this hour. On the Go is coming up next. I'm Mike Moore.
8: Hey there, good afternoon and happy Friday. It is June the 12th, and across Newfoundland and Labrador, you're listening to On the Go here on CBC Radio 1. I'm Chrissy Holmes. We have so much to talk about here, and we're counting down to official kickoff for the first game Team Canada is ever going to play on home soil for the World Cup. We're going to be checking in a number of watch parties, so much on the go. We're going to be spinning some great music along the way, too. And in between that, so many interesting stories playing out right across the province. In about 5 minutes, all systems go. A PEI woman's dying wish to see icebergs in Newfoundland soon going to become a reality. We're going to be checking back in with the Stewart family on this. We're going to be talking about plenty of FIFA stuff. In an hour, the total allowable catch for Northern Cod gets a big boost today. That announcement from Fisheries Minister Joanne Thompson. Now, all of this comes as a plant in Rambia prepares to reintroduce cod to the processing line for the first time since before the moratorium. So lots to talk about there. After that, from sleeping problems to caffeine overload, health experts are raising concerns about energy drinks. And Quebec is already making a change. Speaking of energy drinks, it seems that the crew from Red Bull might be back in Newfoundland and Labrador. You know, ruffling a few feathers, maybe cracking some ice. I don't know, breaking the ice. Hopefully not. Going to some, let's say, extreme marketing measures. We'll get more into that story. Plus, of course, happy disclosure day. Rad Simon Pillay, our pop culture columnist, is going to be by to tell us a little bit more about Steven Spielberg's next blockbuster opening today. We got lots to talk about, but we're going to get the conversation started like we always do, talking weather.

0: Sarah, it's looking good out there.
1: Yeah, it's nice right now outside the studio.
0: Yeah.
1: Sun and cloud.
0: It's a beautiful day to be in for Ashley Brawweiler, of course, Sarah Blackmore.
1: Hi.
0: I feel like you seem to know when the good days are coming.
1: Possibly.
0: I mean, it's cool, but whatever. We got some indoor watch partying to do here with the
1: It depends on your definition of the good days, but I like your outlook. It's sunny. We'll take it.
0: You know, it's not bad. It's not, you know, if it doesn't hurt, it's pretty good.
1: If what's the phrase that we usually hear this time of year? If we're not shoveling it, then it's good.
0: Yeah, it's not too bad. But
1: like you said, good weather for a FIFA watch party across the province tonight, especially the island portion of the province. The biggest story is there is a frost advisory in effect. So this is not all the island, but it's a lot of central West Coast, Corner Brook up to Gros Morne, sort of the interior, even the Buren Peninsula, Green Bay, White Bay. Lows will be between +3 and -3 in low-lying areas, so that means frost will probably develop overnight. That's because these cool temperatures are coinciding with clear skies and pretty much no wind, so frost loves that. So gardeners in those areas, beware. Cover up your plants tonight. Now, the winds are going to be picking up on the east coast of the island tonight. So that means no frost for, say, Avalon, Terra Nova, Bonavista. Too windy for that. But it does mean northwesterly winds are bringing some cool temperatures throughout the night and into tomorrow for the weekend. There are a few areas on the island where you might see like a chance of drizzle overnight tonight, but that's it for the most part. It's mostly just cloudy and clear in some areas, especially clear where that frost is going to happen. As for Labrador tonight, there's a chance of showers before morning, and then the rain really kicks off in Labrador West. It'll be rainy probably about 10 to 15 millimeters tomorrow for Labrador City and Wabush. But tonight, the lows are between 2 and 7 across Labrador. And there's a risk of freezing drizzle in some areas along coastal Labrador tonight, like Hopedale, Postville, and McCovic. But by the time you get down to Cartwright, Black Tickle, Norman Bay, Lanseclair, it's mostly just cloudy overnight with some northerly winds. And then for tomorrow, I'll just do a quick note on tomorrow. It'll be mostly cloudy and cool across the province. Definitely some rain for Labrador West, like I said. But otherwise, it's mostly just clear in terms of rain, possibly a little rain on the southwest coast of Newfoundland, but really just like some light showers. And then clouds are going to increase throughout the weekend. The rain should be over in Labrador West by Sunday morning. And the highs, I don't have great highs to mention, but on the island, highs between 8 and 12 tomorrow, and in Labrador between 6 and 13. So overall, a chilly, very Newfoundland and Labrador spring kind of weekend.
0: You know, a lot of highs and lows. We'll take them all.
1: Yeah.
0: Sarah, thanks for this. And I guess we'll be watching here, hopefully, and hoping for a nice more double digit days coming up. I don't know.
1: I did see one yellow ball of sun in the forecast for next week. So there's hope ahead in my mind.
0: I know. I think the meteorologist just tuck that in the back end just to keep you going.
1: Just to keep morale up.
0: Right.
1: But I swear.
0: It works. Hope works. Thanks for this, Sarah.
1: Thank you, Chrissy.
0: It's Sarah Blackmore, of course, and she is going to be heading upstairs now to get ready to join the Here and Now crew live. She's in for Ashley Brawweiler, and they are going live at 6 o'clock Island time, 5:30 most parts of Labrador on CBC television. And if you can't catch up then, I know it's Friday, happy hour and such, lots of things on the go. So just a reminder, you can catch up anytime with Here and Now on our CBC NL YouTube page or on CBC Gem. It's 4:11 right now, 3:41 Atlantic time. And you know, what started as a long shot could soon be a dream come true for Bev Stewart of Prince Edward Island. We spoke with Bev's daughter on the show a few weeks back. The family is on a mission to fulfill her dying wish of coming to Newfoundland to see the icebergs. Now, the logistics were complicated, mainly finding an accessible vehicle that could accommodate the whole family. It feels like the entire East Coast has really been rooting for the Stewart family and for Bev's dream on this. There's been so much support pouring out from both islands and just about everywhere in between. And we're pleased to say that we've got Tracy Stewart on the line right now to share an update with us. Hi, Tracy.
2: Hi, thanks for having me again.
0: Oh, thanks for joining us. Last time we were chatting, there was a little bit of discussion about someone taking you and your family, like on a helicopter to go see the icebergs. What is the latest?
2: It was. So hilariously enough, my mom was too scared to consider it. She shook her head no very quickly, multiple times.
0: She
2: did. And it really does line up with her because before PLS took away her body, she would not have gone on a normal airplane. So we weren't surprised. We were very touched by the offer, though. It still blows our mind that somebody had a helicopter and were like, hey, I could help. Like, it's amazing.
0: So then what? Your dad just went out and bought an RV?
2: Literally the only vehicle we found that could even work the way it does is this one RV. And it was for sale on Marketplace here in PEI. And the owner was incredible. He lowered the price. He was actually quoted in a newspaper article today saying he was the one that kept offering lower to my dad, which I thought was really sweet.
0: Oh, so what does your mom make of this now?
2: Oh, she's so excited. She was excited and very, like, in a very lovely way, very pushy to begin with. She kept, you know, she was our motivation, but she was also the one being like, figure it out, basically. You know, she kept nodding, being like, no, I still want to go. I still want to go. So, you know, every time we pulled up our socks and we're like, okay, well, we have to figure this out. It's not just a little bit of a want. This is her. She needs this.
0: Mm-hmm.
2: And we actually also, incredibly enough, had an anonymous donation of $10,000 towards the cost of the RV as well.
0: Wow.
2: Yep.
0: Okay, Tracy, let me just back up here for a minute. I want to get everybody on the same page. Just remind us why you're racing right now to get your mom to Newfoundland.
2: So my mom has been battling PLS, which is a type of ALS, for the past 10 years, but she's also had a run-in with breast cancer. She had a mastectomy, and they've discovered she has a grapefruit-sized lump in her lung, and because of her health, treatment just really isn't an option. So her time is definitely running short, and we don't have a definite timeline on that, so we know that her birthday's coming up in June. She wanted to be there for her birthday. She had wanted to go last year, but we couldn't figure it out. And we just said, you know, this has to be the year. We can't risk it. We can't push it off.
0: And her dreams, I mean, she's been pretty clear about this dream, hasn't she?
2: Very clear. Very clear. Because, you know, I'm a solution-based gal. I would be like, well, what if we went to Moncton? What if we went somewhere a little closer? And nope, every time she's a people pleaser to a point. So like if there was another option and she was okay with it, she would have done it. But no, she needed this.
0: Well, I don't think Moncton even has icebergs, but I mean,
2: no, they definitely don't. I was just trying to find some other adventure. You know, the family will all go together. We'll go somewhere. But no, icebergs are the thing. She wants to get to Newfoundland and she wants to see those bergs.
0: And I mean, you went to the point, I remember you telling us last time, of putting a real focal point in the room, too. I mean, just paint us a picture of what she's been looking at.
2: I printed off, I put on canvases, three different pictures of an iceberg that a friend of mine had gotten from Newfoundland from a drone. So they weren't just internet pictures or anything. They were real Newfoundland icebergs. And she really loved that, but she still wanted to come see the real thing. So.
0: Okay, so now you've got the RV. So what's the plan? What's the timeline?
2: So we leave a week from today from the island. We'll stay one night in Nova Scotia near the boat. And then the morning of the 20th, we take the boat over to Portobasque. I'm sorry if I'm saying that wrong.
0: No, perfect. I mean, from an English speaker's perspective, yes, Newfoundland English speaker.
2: Keep going. Right. Yes. And then we will stay one night in Cornerbrook because we've been given a lot of advice not to do too much nighttime driving right now.
0: Yeah, good point.
2: Right. And then we have accommodations in Twillingate. But it's even more exciting than that because we had a wonderful lady named Carol Ann, I'm getting a little choked up. She did share with us that she's lost her mom this year. And so she's very motivated to help us. Help our mom see her dreams come true. And she's offered us a private boat tour. And she's going to ensure that she's got all the proper help on hand to make sure that mom's comfortable with her chair and getting, you know, lifting her onto the boat and all of those logistics. So we're really excited.
0: Wow. Wow. How did you connect with Carol Ann? Like, how did that all come together?
2: It was a little bit of a mishap, actually. She had reached out on Facebook and I had responded to her, but with the whole message request system, she didn't actually see our answer. So thankfully, Janet from One Day Dreams, which is an Ontario-based corporation business, they help people with dying wishes see their wishes come true. And they connected and they got in touch with myself and my sister and made sure that we knew Carol Ann was here and willing to help and that she had a boat. And it was honestly the last piece of the puzzle we really needed, because we knew we could get to Newfoundland after the RV stuff got sorted out, but then we didn't know how to get Mom close enough to the iceberg because we hadn't found any accessible boat tours.
0: That's just magical. So she wants to get right in it. Like she wants.
2: She does.
0: Okay.
2: And when she had the use of her body, she was kind of a storm chaser. The bigger the waves, the closer she wanted to be to take pictures of them. So I'm really excited for her to be on a boat and get up close. And we have family photos planned.
0: Okay. What's the plan?
2: Yeah.
0: Like out on the water?
2: No, I don't believe so. The photographer actually was wonderful and asked that. And I said, I don't think so. I think the boat tour part will just be to see the icebergs. But a couple days before that, I believe we're gonna meet up somewhere in Twillingate and get some family photos done.
0: Well, here we go. The clock is ticking here now. It sounds like you've got a lot of work to get ready for this trip. And Tracy, we wish you nothing but the best. So, so glad to hear this news for you and your mom and your whole family.
2: Thank you so much. It's been the most uplifting situation that started out very stressful. So
0: I hear that that your mom is a fan of Alan Jackson.
2: She is. She actually recently went to a tribute to the Alan Jackson Experience, and she had an incredible time. She doesn't get out of the house very much for fun things like that, so it was really special for her.
0: Well, she doesn't need to go very far for this one. We're gonna send this one out to her, Tracy, and we're gonna be standing by. Cannot wait to see the pictures on this trip. Listen, safe travels, and we can't wait to hear more.
2: Thank you so much.
0: That's Tracy Stewart of Woods Islands, Prince Edward Island, and you can follow the family's epic iceberg journey. They've got a Facebook page going. It's called Bev and the Bergs, and this one, I bet that Alan Jackson's going to be getting some play on that road trip. Here he is now.

No, you don't need to adjust your radio. Although CBC Radio has been experiencing some technical issues with our main FM antenna today and in, you know, recent days, I'll say. And listener, I know you heard it. It's all, we've had some challenges at the transmitter site on Kenmount Hill in St. John's. And our team has temporarily switched over to a backup antenna in the meantime. So in case you're wondering what that means, you might notice a weaker signal or a bit of static coming through in certain areas. I know I certainly noticed that here yesterday in particular. Crews are going to be working on this over the coming days, and I all the power to them. It does take a lot of work. It's more technical than I can explain, but I know that they are working quickly to get us back to full power as quickly as possible. So anyone tuning in from the Avalon might notice the difference, right? Particularly on the 88.5 FM signal. But just a reminder that that you can check it out on 640 AM. 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I just flicks through, you know, no problem at all. By the way, if you're a CBC Music listener on 106.9 FM, probably noticing the same situation. And also for Radio Canada, both 105.9 FM and 101.9 rather FM. So yeah, it's all the FM signal stuff. So if you can switch over and listen to the listen live thing, might be the best thing to do, at least until we get back to power, full power on that. But work in progress. 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

0: tried to put a clothespin in this week's contest, I tell ya, but the calls day just keeps rolling in, right? Here's one we didn't get a chance to share with you this week. And sure, it's still International Clothesline Week, at least until tomorrow. So we're still celebrating, right? So here we go. A story of clotheslines gone by from Elaine Maxwell.
1: I love a clothesline talk. It's Eileen Maxwell calling. I know it's International Clothesline Week, so I'm phoning because I'm from Montreal originally, and I remember my mom hanging out the clothes. The backyards are sometimes shared by a lot of people, and we would be up on the second floor, and the Edwards would be over there, and they would go back and forth. My mom would be hanging her clothes, and the Edwards clothes would be coming the other way, and they'd have a conversation. Then over on the other side were some French people, and my mother had grown up in a French boarding school, Protestant boarding school, sort of kind of an orphanage. But so she would get to practice her French. And then I would be there trying to figure out what she had said, and then she would tell me after. So, and fresh clothes, there's nothing like them. All right, I'm glad you're doing this. Take care. Bye.
0: Thank you, Eileen. And, you know, not everywhere in Canada lets you just go stringing up clothesline. I remember that from Kanata, Ontario, just outside of Ottawa. Oof. Anyway, listener Burn Kenny has been loving all the stories, right? Pulling in from the clothesline this week. And since there's so many people out there who just love putting laundry on the line, the ritual of it all, right? Well, he's humbly offering up one listener a unique opportunity.
2: I am prepared, Chrissy, to make this summer, the summer of 2026, a very special summer for one lucky on-the-go listener. Here's what I'm prepared to do. I am prepared to have one individual do my laundry all summer long for free. Here's what I'm proposing. I have set up a website, SomedayOnClothes.com. You go there, you register for free, and at the end of, we'll say, Monday business day, business hours, I will look at that website. And for all those who have registered, say, over the weekend and including business hours on Monday, I will pick one lucky listener. And what we will do is I'll send the names in to Julie, and she will use the app that you used the other day on your program to pick a winner. And I will then have that person come to my house, pick up my laundry, bring the laundry to your house, wash my clothes, put it out on your line, bring the clothes in from the line, fold them, and deliver them back to me for free. I know it sounds too good to be true, but for people who really love putting their clothes out on their clothesline.
0: You know what? Nice try, Burn. Nice try. Do your own laundry, buddy. Now, for anyone going searching someday on clothes.com, don't bother. We always appreciate what you think, though. Thanks for the call, Burn. I don't mind laundry. I'll let you know when I'm in Cornerbrook.
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12: What if you could go from not writing songs at all to having songs with billions of streams in about 2 years? That's what happened to Audrey Hobard. She made what's one of the best songwriter records of the year. She'll be here to tell you about it and working with her best friend, the pop star Gracie Abrams.
13: From CBC News, The World This Hour, I'm Kaz Bovin. The federal government has tabled a bill to strengthen Canada's ban on goods made with forced labor. It makes importers responsible for proving their goods comply with the law. Rob Oliphant is the parliamentary secretary to the Foreign Affairs Minister. He says Ottawa will produce a list of goods and a list of countries linked to forced labor practices.
14: CBSA officers will have that list, and when goods come into this country, the importer will be required to give evidence that these goods are not made with forced labor.
13: Oliphant says the bill has been in the works for a while. It was tabled shortly after the U.S. threatened to impose more tariffs on countries failing to keep goods made with slave labor out of the supply chain. Two people are in critical condition after a vehicle accelerated and crashed into a shopping mall in London, Ontario this morning. It put a hole through the wall of a Good Life fitness studio where a group class was in session. Seven women were sent to hospital. Police say the driver is one of the five seriously injured. It's unclear if the crash was intentional. The investigation is ongoing. SpaceX shares are now being publicly traded on the NASDAQ stock exchange. The stock price shot up nearly 30% above the initial asking price within the first 90 minutes. That values the company at more than $2 trillion, making Elon Musk the world's first trillionaire. Peter Armstrong has the details.
4: At the NASDAQ opening bell, Elon Musk and his team at his Starbase in Texas connected via satellite to launch the SpaceX IPO. The initial public offering is the first chance for most investors to get a piece of the company, now among the most valuable in the world. For Musk, today's IPO validates years of building what many thought was impossible.
10: I gave SpaceX less than a 10% chance of succeeding at all. In fact, I told people this. I said, look, we're probably going to fail, but, you know, we should give it a try.
4: Musk became a trillionaire in the process, and his investors made vast sums as well. Among them, the Ontario Teachers Pension Fund, which turned a $300 million investment back in 2019 into an estimated $11.5 billion today. Peter Armstrong, CBC News, Toronto.
13: Newfoundland and Labrador's cod fishery continues to recover, and the latest numbers prove that. Just 2 years after a historic moratorium was lifted, the Department of Fisheries is taking a major step this season, boosting the total allowable catch by a whopping 21,000 tons. CBC's Leah Baudouin reports.
15: We can't see it, but deep below the water surface, things are going good for cod.
16: We've seen stronger recruitment. We have seen growth in biomass.
15: Robert Fagan with the Federal Fisheries Department says the backbone species has more food to eat and less predators.
16: All of which is certainly feeding into this broader stock recovery.
15: Ottawa is increasing the total allowable catch from zero just 2 years ago to 59,000 tons, more than the weight of the Titanic.
17: Decades of a moratorium, and I can tell you, I remember the devastation.
15: Federal Minister of Fisheries Joanne Thompson says getting fishermen back in their boats and out at the cod is a sign those dark days are over.
17: We can see increases across all aspects of northern cod fishery.
15: Lila Baudouin, CBC News, St. John's.
13: Finally, FIFA World Cup history is being made this hour. The Canadian men's soccer team has hit the pitch to play the first ever World Cup match on Canadian soil. It's going down in Toronto. Canada is taking on Bosnia-Herzegovina. The team has been beset by injuries and lineup changes, and now all eyes are on whether they can start off on the right foot today toward what could be Canada's first ever advance to the World Cup's next round. That's your World This Hour for CBC News. I'm Kaz Blavat.
0: Thanks, Kaz. I'm Chrissy Holmes. You're listening to On The Go here on CBC Radio 1. And, oh my goodness, Canada is getting right on the go. You can feel the excitement, I think, among a lot of people, and perfect timing just as Newfoundland and Labrador starts to hit the happy hour stretch on Friday. World history, right? First home game for Team Canada on home soil. My goodness. And we're actually going to be checking into some of the watch parties, not just for Team Canada, but also for those who are cheering for Team Bosnia-Herzegovina. There is so much to talk about here, a lot of interesting storylines, and we're going to take a little romp about here now as kickoff and history makes itself. First, though, we've got Martin Jones, host of Weekend AM here in studio. Hey, Martin.
18: Hey, how's it going?
0: Good. I'm like, I'm trying to get, I want to just live stream this and at least watch out of the corner of my thing. Anyway, it's a little more complicated than I thought it was going to be, but anyway.
18: I mean, there's a couple of TV screens here. I mean, we could probably do a feed into the studio.
0: It, you know what? It's a broadcaster issue. We don't have broadcaster rights, so.
18: Solid point.
0: I'm just gonna watch it on the small screen here. not make any mistakes.
18: Are you a big soccer fan?
0: I am a hype fan. If there's something going on, I'm in. Like when the Brier was going, I'd jump right on that bandwagon, Martin.
18: Yes. Yeah, I'm as fair weather as they come.
0: Yep.
18: Right?
0: I'm in. Totally. I like some party. I like a bit of hype.
18: I'll even buy a jersey.
0: Wait, yeah?
18: Yep.
0: Okay, cool.
18: Yeah, I will. All for new clothes. That's all
0: I know.
18: It is,
0: it's
18: really.
0: Exactly. I'll go shopping too. Yeah. Oh, yeah. Listen, I'm with you.
18: Yep.
0: All right. Well, it's going to be an exciting weekend. What's on the go?
18: We're going to talk a little bit about soccer as well. That's for sure. We are going to head up to the Northern Peninsula, a place called Straitsville, about 40 kilometers north of St. Anthony, to a place called Skipper Hot's Pub. Now, I've spoken to a lot of people about this place. Everybody seems to have a story about Skipper Hot's. So right now, manager Jerry Pinkson has some ideas of how to evolve this place a little bit. It's still going to be the local haunt where you go to, you know, throw a couple of darts and have a couple of pints on a Friday night kind of thing. But he also sees it maybe as a place that could be a bit of a cultural hub, a place to have artist conversations, and they have some pride events coming up too. So we're going to hear all about the big plans for Skipper Hot's. Looking forward to that. Shalloway Youth Choir, they have a concert tomorrow evening at the Rooms. It's already sold out, so sorry about that. But it is a bit of a tee-up. It's a bon voyage to their Trail of the Caribou tour that's coming up in July. That's going to take them to France and Turkey to be part of the 110th anniversary of the Battle of the Somme and Beaumont-Hamel ceremonies there. They're going to premiere two brand new original songs by Leslie Hayes and one by Tim Baker. We're going to hear all about that. That's an amazing trip for those young people. And Mike Hickey of Terror Nova, he's going to tell us about a new haunted pub crawl that's happening in downtown St. John's and why he wants to scare you to death while walking through downtown.
0: Love that.
18: Yeah. I have a few points while you do it.
0: I mean, there's so much room for more spooks, I think, in St. John's and Newfoundland Labrador in general. We got a few spooks on the go.
18: And it's interesting. It's not just being scary. There's a real cultural component to these stories too, right? I mean, there's real history to these stories. So really interesting stuff.
0: Yeah. Okay. Yeah. I cannot wait. I saw a mention of that on social and I was curious about what they were doing. Okay.
18: Yeah. Mike's a real character too, right? Mike Hickey. So good.
0: Can't wait, Martin. All right. I will see you tomorrow morning. Well, actually, I'll hear you. You won't know, but I will be spending the morning with you.
18: Thank you. I mean, if you want to come in, we can hang out. It's up to you.
0: All right. Well, I'm kind of already hanging out, but, you know, it's less traveling in the morning.
18: That is true. That is true.
0: Anyway, have a great show. Thanks for this.
18: Thank you very much.
0: That's Martin Jones, and he has got the conversation all organized here for tomorrow morning, right through Sunday. And Weekend AM is starting, of course, 6 a.m. Island time, coming up tomorrow, 5:30 most parts of Labrador, right here on CBC Radio 1. And runs till 9:30, 9 o'clock most parts of Labrador, and a half hour earlier on Sunday. And, you know, it's one of those shows I always like to catch up as well. If I don't catch the whole thing, I'm going to catch up on the podcast, too. So check out the website for more details as well. It is 4:39 right now, 4:09 Atlantic. And, you know, it's the first men's FIFA World Cup match to be played on Canadian soil. And it's underway now. Toronto is a sea of red today, and as decked out soccer fans gear up for this historic match, Team Canada versus Bosnia-Herzegovina. And of course, it's the all-important opener, and it is taking place at the Toronto Stadium, formerly known as the BMO Field, or I should say it'll be temporarily known as the Toronto Stadium. And it's a wild story. It's been modified to accommodate an incredible 46,000 fans. They made that happen pretty quick too. And of course, watch parties are cropping up right across Canada. One of them is happening at the Trinity Pub in downtown St. John's. Just take a listen to this.

0: had some soccer fans there just a few minutes ago belting out "O Canada." And that's where reporter Laura Howells is right now, standing by. Hey, Laura.
1: Hey, Chrissy. I'm actually crouching by because I'm in the middle of the crowd. It's a sea of red here. Packed room at Trinity Pub. People showed up early to watch this game, and they are making it. Yeah, it was an awesome moment, what you just played with everyone standing up, singing "O Canada." Really good energy in the room right now. Hearing a lot of noise in the first few minutes. Canada's taking shots. They're taking a lot of possession. It's been exciting so far, and people here are excited.
0: It sounds like, knowing you're in a packed place, Laura, gotta say, it sounds pretty quiet. I mean, it sounds like you could hear a pin drop other than the game here. People are focused.
1: Well, I think my mic is too good because I don't think it's picking up everything that's happening around. Yeah. But it's certainly not pin drop in here. It's there's been a lot of moments of, and people cheering and just a general buzz, I think.
0: Tell us a little bit about who's in the room. Describe the look of all the Team Canada fans that came out for this.
1: So in front of me is a group of guys in matching Team Canada bucket hats. All surrounding me are lots of people in red everywhere. Got some people behind me in Canada cowboy hats. A couple of people behind me I talked to earlier who actually have tickets to some of the Canada games against Qatar and Switzerland coming up. So lucky ducks there. A lot of Canada jerseys, a lot of eyes just trained on the screen. I had to walk through the crowd to do this hit. And man, it is tough to get through. It's just a wall-to-wall Canada spirit here.
0: It's pretty wild. Listen, did you find out how much they paid for those tickets for the Qatar game? Just curious.
1: They said too much.
0: Yeah, they didn't get to.
1: I got a couple of fans next to me who are decked out in red, Savannah and Drew. Guys, what do you think of how the game is going so far?
2: It's really good. I mean, it's quite loud in here and a great turnout, but it's so tight. 10 minutes in, so we'll see how it goes.
1: How do you think Canada's playing?
3: I think we're playing really good. Possession is kind of in 50-50. So far, but I hope that we can put one in the net before the first half ends.
1: They've had a couple of shots already, eh?
3: Yeah, they've had a few chances. Throwing close to the box or corner kick. I'd like to steal it before the first half.
1: Savannah's uncle, your uncle's actually at the game right now, eh?
2: Yeah, my uncle's actually at the game. So he's one of the biggest fans ever. So the fact that he's been able to get tickets, I know he's really happy.
1: It must be thrilling in there. It's certainly thrilling in here, Chrissy. I wish you could really hear all of the noise that's in here because it's very exciting and it's making me super excited as well.
0: Yeah, well, and you've kind of been on tour here today, Laura. I was seeing some of the TV hits you were doing. You were at King George V Field, where history was made when Canada's men's team secured their ticket to the 1986 World Cup. This province really does have a pretty deep connection to the sport. Are you feeling that in the room?
1: I really am. You know, I think it's the World Cup is that special kind of thing that really draws people out and just brings out the great pride of country and love of soccer. But it was cool. I didn't know that St. John's was the place where we first qualified in 85 until very recently. And it's just a really cool part of our history. I'm excited to be able to share that with more people across the country.
0: And Laura, I imagine you're going to be there for the long haul. Is there an estimated wrap time for the game?
1: So yesterday's game ended around 6:30, but we'll have to see if we go into overtime with this game. So, you know, hopefully Canada scores a bunch of goals early on and we can clue up within the 90 minutes, but we'll have to see.
0: Yep. Saying that for all of us that have just freshly jumped on the FIFA bandwagon, like, you know, it's kind of full right now, but we're just trying to map it out. You know, what are we in for here tonight? Right.
1: Well, so, yeah, I know. So Canada is playing, as you said, Bosnia-Herzegovina. Bosnia actually had to beat Italy to get into the World Cup. So, you know, take that with what you will. So Italy hasn't been in the World Cup for a while now, actually. If Canada wins tonight, it is going to be their first win in a World Cup ever. They've never done it. They scored a goal in the last World Cup. So it would be a really big deal for Canada to win in a game. And a huge deal if they advance on to the next stage, but we can't get ahead of ourselves. But yeah, just keep hoping.
0: Yep, and playing that game on home turf too, Laura. I can't imagine the pressure they're feeling just to get a goal.
1: I know, I know. It'd be so thrilling to be in that stadium right now. I think everything is just on fire. It certainly looks on fire. I'm looking on the screen now and just everyone is red in the stands.
0: Well, if they do get a goal, we're hoping to call you back and tap into the energy down there at Trinity Pub. Laura, thank you so much for bringing us into the party.
1: Call anytime. I'll be here.
0: All right. That is our CBC reporter, Laura Howell, speaking with us live from the watch party down at Trinity Pub. Laura, of course, is not going anywhere. She's there for the whole game. She's going to have more on this afternoon's game live tonight on Here and Now. And I don't know if Canada scores a goal. Who knows? Maybe we'll call her back, get some mic action going here. Okay. It's not the only watch party going on. Next, we're headed to the Georgetown Pub in Central St. John's for the Bosnia and Herzegovina watch party. I'm from

0: That 15-year-old Bosnian banger by Dubioza Collective became an accidental and very, very unofficial theme song among internet people just ahead of this year's World Cup, especially for football fans who are from Bosnia and Herzegovina, like the crowd who had piled into Georgetown Pub this afternoon. Eldin Husic is one of them, and he is party lining us into that scene right now. Hi, Eldin.
1: Hello, Christy.
0: Eldin, maybe you can fill us in on the backstory here on how this 2011 Bosnian banger emerged as the unofficial World Cup power tune.
1: Well, we have planned this for a very, very long time, and our plan is finally working out. You know, God works in mysterious ways. Everyone knows that, and we're really happy to be here.
0: Well, it's funny. I mean, there's a little bit of a backstory. So this song started circulating like a couple of months back and qualifying. Like, what happened?
1: Miracles happen all the time. You just have to believe and work really hard.
0: Oh, boy. Okay, Eldin, take us inside the scene down there. What is going on?
1: Oh, it is electrifying, yet friendly. We have claimed two tables at the Georgetown Pub as the Bosnian headquarters.

0: and the flag there.
1: Okay. And I mean, this has got to be a little bit confusing for everybody. Like, are you wearing a jersey? Like, if so, which one?
0: Well, here's the thing. The only flag that I truly represent and I stand against and with is the rainbow flag. I think that's the flag that kind of unifies all the colors of every other country in the world. But I do have a scarf with a Bosnian logo, and we have a Bosnian flag as well. You know, my heart is indefinitely in two places here. And whoever wins today, I win, because I'm both Canadian and Bosnian at the same time.
1: I thought that too. I'm like, you're gonna be just fine walking out whoever takes this game.
0: Exactly. I mean, like, the Guinness is already pouring, and everybody's Irish pretty much after three pints of Guinness anyway.
1: Aldine, you got a fascinating backstory. So you're from Bosnia, obviously you live in Canada, but I think you're kind of Mr. Worldwide here. And you've actually been to a FIFA game in Korea, right?
0: Yes, I lived in South Korea for almost 20 years. You know, I was born in this multi-ethnic place called Bosnia-Herzegovina. Half of my family is Roman Catholic, the other half is Muslim. But I kind of wanted to explore a little bit more, so I moved to Asia, studying Buddhism. Then I fell in love with the place and, you know, became an expat. We were there for the 2002 World Cup in South Korea, and that was a scene to be at, to witness. It was an amazing event. I was telling you a story how we actually went to a game against Switzerland. Korea was playing Switzerland, and we wanted to wear red shirts, thinking that, you know, Korean Devils would be wearing red. And we showed up in red T-shirts, just my Hungarian friend and myself, while everybody else was actually wearing white, because that day Korea was wearing white jerseys, and the Swiss were wearing red. So there was only two white Caucasians there with the red T-shirts in the middle of that, like 60,000 people, and then Korea loses.
1: Oh no!
0: And they're kicked off from the World Cup, so we're like, okay, we're going to have problems walking out of there. But people were so friendly; they came up to us. You guys played well. Everybody was really nice and friendly. We tried to convince them that we were not Swiss, but they were not buying.
1: My goodness, Aldine. But it speaks to the sportsmanship, right?
0: That's the beauty of soccer. It really brings people together. We all have something to say against FIFA and everything else, but the energy of these young people that have practiced for now, 20, 30 years to be at that stage there, you can feel their energy, you can feel their enthusiasm and dedication. You know how many parents, how many children have to spend countless hours training to get to where they are now. I mean, we're witnessing a dream coming true to so many people, and I'm so happy to be a part of it.
1: Oh, and I understand you used to be a career player yourself too, right, goalie?
0: Unsuccessfully. I was. I actually learned that expression from you. What is it? A rent-a-goalie?
1: Rent-a-goalie, yeah. Yes. What kind of rent-a-goalie were you?
0: We played in a very, very like minor league, and I realized that if I, you know, would take money from the other team to actually let them score, we would make more money and end up, like, you know, having a better party afterwards. So when my team discovered that I was doing that and, you know, buying them drinks with that money, they kind of told me, like, you're no longer our goalie.
1: So
0: they still took my drinks, you know, so they never said no to alcohol afterwards.
1: A wild, wild business plan, and, you know, you disclosed it all, whatevs, you know. I mean, it wasn't FIFA, so, you know.
0: Man, no, this is the beauty of the game. Anything happens. There are different levels, of course, of it. I think it's important to play.
1: Yeah.
0: That's it.
1: Well, listen, one thing everybody's talking about with Bosnia and Herzegovina team is that they're very tall. I mean, tell us a little bit. Why is that? Why are they known as the tallest team?
0: Thank you for that question. Here's the thing. We are a part of the Dinarian Alps. So these are the mountains that run through Croatia, Bosnia and Herzegovina, and Serbia. So, for example, Djokovic or Jokic, these are the athletes that you're familiar with, they come from that region. So Bosnia has two regions. One is Bosnia, which is a very mountainous region. That's where the Alps are. And Herzegovina, which is very flat, and we compare it to California. So we have, like, really cold mountain climate and then very hot and, you know, dry climate within the same place. And it's the size of, you know, Avalon Peninsula. It's not a big country, but such a distinct, two distinct zones. So in these mountains are the second tallest people in the world, with Dutch being the tallest people in the world. So the second tallest people are from the Dinarian Alps.

0: one player in the Bosnian team, Lukic, you can see him. I mean, this man can play basketball easily, like, but he's a soccer player.
1: I'm fascinated with this. I could listen to you talk about this forever, but listen, Eldin, one last question. When it comes to losing, how well do the Bosnians and Herzegovinians deal with that?
0: Horribly.
1: Okay.
0: Horribly.
1: Okay, okay.
0: This is why we drink.
1: Fair enough, fair enough. Well, listen, either way, you're walking out of there a winner tonight, Eldin. Listen, thanks for so much for taking us into the watch party. We hope you so enjoy the game.
0: Thank you so much. And I do not endorse drinking alcohol and driving.
1: No. Goodness. That's Eldin Husic in walking distance.
0: Thank you so much.
1: Thank you, Eldin. It's a neighborhood pub down there, down at Georgetown Pub in middle of St. John's. Of course, Eldin was born in Bosnia. And, I mean, thanks to the World Cup, we got a nice little playlist going on here.

0: Adding that to the playlist, Dubioza Collective. And I am from Bosnia to America. A lot online, a lot of discussion on that. Right now it's 4:55, 4:25 in most parts of Labrador. And, you know, I think as we just got from that chat with Aldine, sports is about the human experience. But also from that chat with Aldine, it's also about money and power. And that's all true with this year's ambitious expansive FIFA World Cup. Our next guest is going to be watching the matches, but he's also a political analyst. So he's trained to remember the underbelly of it all. So Stuart Prest is a political scientist at the University of British Columbia. And Stuart's on the line now from Vancouver. Hey, Stuart.
1: Hey, Gracie.
0: Okay, so 48 teams across Canada, the U.S., Mexico. Big picture-wise, like how has that vision panned out?
1: Well, in some ways, it is bringing the world together, as we see World Cups do. All eyes are on Toronto right now, where the game is unfolding on my TV and TVs around the world. But at the same time, we can see the divisions that are increasingly obvious in our world also taking their toll on the tournament as well. We see the FIFA really cozying up to the U.S. president in ways that are distinctly unlike FIFA. We see the effects of the United States immigration policy on the staging of the tournament, and we have debates over who gets the money that this tournament is generating. It is an unprecedented $13 billion in revenue estimated, but a lot of the money is not staying in the host country. So there are all kinds of divisions, no matter where you look.
0: The FIFA organization awarded Trump a peace prize? Like what? I don't know what you can tell us about this, but I mean, what did that illustrate about the politics of FIFA?
1: Well, it really did show that FIFA is willing to play ball with politicians and meet them on their own terms, even if those terms are not particularly savory. This was an immediate follow-on of Donald Trump's pursuit of a Nobel Peace Prize, and of course he's been rebuffed from that. And so for FIFA to turn around and literally make up an award to give to Donald Trump in a quite a cringe-inducing ceremony, really laid bare that for FIFA, if it means a little more influence or ability to operate, they're not too big to do that sort of thing.
0: I'm trying to find out the adjective. Like what? It's interesting, Stuart. But you know, it's also costs cities a lot of money to do this, right? I mean, to host, and then the regular people can't actually afford it between some of the immigration challenges. I mean, just tell us a little bit about the price wall here.
1: Yeah, it's significant, and it cuts a couple of different ways. So the tournament as a whole, again, is estimated to bring in more than $10 billion in revenue. That's just an astronomical number. But FIFA is also being really exacting in how money can be collected and revenues generated off the tournament, even in terms of merchandising off-site in the areas around stadiums. And so most of that money is going back to FIFA, and some of it then goes on to the organizing federations around the world. But the tournament, of course, costs a huge sum to put on as well. Here in BC, where I am, estimates are that just to host a handful of games is going to cost somewhere between $600 million or close to $800 million, and leaving BC, when all is said and done, with perhaps a $100 million shortfall, which is not coming back from FIFA. So we are, in the end, paying to host a tournament that relatively few can afford as well, given the price of tickets. Not very many people can afford hundreds or even thousands of dollars to buy a ticket. So we're on the outside watching in, even as we're paying for the party.
0: I mean, what are the chances you think that, you know, once the soccer and the joy of it all takes over, that the people of Vancouver may forget all about those costs?
1: Well, we are seeing that happen right now. People are all over the city wearing red jerseys, and then really showing their pride in the country. And I do think that wave is overwhelming now, and we're cheering the team on. But of course, that is going to be ephemeral. It's going to last for a few weeks, but that $100 million tax burden is not going away anytime soon. So I do think when all is said and done, it will feel like it costs quite a lot for what amounts to a moment that brings us together, but again, divides us in any number of ways.
0: Yeah, you may as well enjoy it. You're paying good money for it.
1: That's
0: suck
1: right.
0: it up while you can. Stuart, listen, thanks so much for taking us in on this.
1: Oh, it's my pleasure. Thanks for having me on.
0: At Stuart Prest, a political scientist at the University of British Columbia. He was speaking with us live on the line from Vancouver. Your news is next.
2: This is CBC News in Newfoundland and Labrador. I'm Mike Moore. One person is dead and three are injured after a car crash early this morning in St. John's. Police say the single vehicle rollover happened around 1:30 this morning on Mayor Avenue, and one passenger was killed. The driver of the vehicle failed a roadside test, and their license was suspended. The driver and the other passengers were taken to the hospital and with what's believed to be non-life-threatening injuries. The RNC says a criminal investigation is ongoing and is asking for witnesses or anyone with video footage to get in touch. The recovery of Newfoundland and Labrador's cod fishery is accelerating, and the latest numbers prove it. Just 2 years after the historic moratorium was lifted, the Department of Fisheries is making a massive move. It's increasing the total allowable catch by a whopping 21,000 tons this season. CBC's Leila Beaudoin reports.
3: We can't see it, but deep below the water surface, things are going good for cod.
4: We've seen stronger recruitment. We have seen strength growth in biomass.
3: Robert Fagan with the Federal Fisheries Department says the backbone species has more food to eat and less predators.
4: All of which is certainly feeding into this broader stock recovery.
3: Ottawa is increasing the total allowable catch from zero just 2 years ago to 59,000 tons, more than the weight of the Titanic.
5: Decades of a moratorium, and I can tell you, I remember the devastation.
3: Federal Minister of Fisheries Joanne Thompson says getting fishermen back in their boats and out at the cod is a sign those dark days are over.
5: We can see increases across all aspects of northern cod fishery. That's a remarkable day.
3: A reversal of the 1990s collapse, the greatest fishery disaster in Canadian history. Leila Beaudoin, CBC News, St. John's.
2: Well, the federal government is looking at banning social media platforms for kids under 16. The bill was introduced by the Canadian Identity and Culture Minister Mark Miller on Wednesday. It aims to help protect kids in online spaces by including an age restriction for social media sites and adding regulations to AI chatbots. But how does social media actually harm children? Janine Hubbard is a registered psychologist based in St. John's.
6: In terms of social media use in general, we know that there is a percentage of kids who have negative impacts from social media. So the range of impact can range from very severe to, you know what, very, very minimal. So I think it's also important to, keep in mind that we know there are some kids who are more vulnerable. The estimates are about 10%. But the problem is, it's so pervasive that 10% of kids and teens is a huge number.
2: Hubbard says she's never been a fan of outright bans, but she says she's pleasantly surprised by the proposed legislation, which enables a chance for setting up a system where kids can use social media safely. And finally, the Newfoundland Regiment Hockey Club is bolstering its roster with another local. After spending some time playing hockey in Ontario, Damian Norris is coming home. Norris, who's originally from Middle Cove, is the newest member to join the regiment. He was selected as the 13th overall pick in the 2026 QMHL draft, which took place in Halifax last weekend. Norris is now the third local player to be picked up by the club in its short history so far.
7: Yeah, it was super cool. The first round was about 3 hours. So I think at pick 13, it was around 2 hours I was sitting there. So a stressful 2 hours for sure, but super glad to have my name called. But by the regiment, they were probably my top team. So it's super exciting to be able to come back home in front of my family and friends and just that relief when I got drafted was super cool.
2: Norris joins Quinn Norman of Concession Bay South and Ben Vitch of St. John's, both of whom were drafted last year as part of the squad's inaugural season. He had 67 points in 56 games last year as part of the Upper Canada College U16 team. And that is the CBC News for this hour. I'm Mike Moore.
0: Thanks so much, Mike. I'm Kirstie Holmes. You're listening to On the Go here on CBC Radio 1. Coming up, the fish plant in Ramia is processing cod for the first time since the moratorium. We're going to be checking in with the owner, Danny Dumoresque, in just a couple of moments. And Quebec, you've likely heard this, just banned energy drinks for kids under 16. But why? What's going on? Lots of young people buy energy drinks. I don't know if they're good, but we're going to find out how detrimental, in fact, they are. Enough, of course, to bring in a ban for energy drinks for kids under 16. And maybe get into a little bit more about the health impacts that have really driven Quebec to make that change as a province. So more on that story coming up here in just a couple of moments. It's a little bit of a cool evening in right across the province. Right now in St. John's, temperature sitting at 7 degrees. It is 5 degrees. Oh, no, still 6 degrees. Sorry to get ahead of myself in Gander. Still partly cloudy there. Right now in Gander, we've got temperature parked at 11 degrees. And just a heads up, there is a frost advisory in effect. This is going to apply to western parts of central and southern Newfoundland. For tonight, favorable conditions for the development of frost overnight tonight and early Saturday morning. So you know what that means. Cover up your plants, especially those in the low-lying areas. Things going to get a little bit better, though, as the weekend goes on. Still going to struggle to get back up to where you were, you know, earlier this week. Looks like Monday you're going to get closer to 20 again for the Corner Brook area. But, yeah, high at 12 for tomorrow. Right now in Happy Valley, Goose Bay, temperature is 12 degrees. It's sunny tomorrow, looking like a beauty, high of 14 degrees. Same goes for your Sunday. And right now in Labrador City, it's 16 degrees under mostly cloudy skies. Some rain on the way for tonight and a good chance that you could see it coming your way on Sunday as well. Both, you know, highs hovering around 10 degrees, so enjoy the evening while you can. Right now it's 5:06, 4:36 in most parts of Labrador. And big news, King Cod is slowly but surely reclaiming its crown here in this province. For the first time since the 1992 moratorium, the latest Northern Cod science indicates the stock is in the healthy zone. And earlier today, Federal Fisheries Minister Joanne Thompson announced a whopping 55% increase to the Northern Cod quota. The broadcast, of course, is going to be bringing you the latest, everything you're going to need to know on that front in about an hour from now, so don't go anywhere. But for now, all this news comes as fish plant owner Danny Dumoresque has an announcement of his own today. For the first time since the moratorium, the plant has begun processing codfish. Now, to put that into perspective and why this is such a big deal, let's rewind a little bit to a Here and Now report from the early 90s.
8: You get the drift as soon as you get off the ferry here. This is a place waiting for something to happen. Nobody's on the water hauling lines or nets. Nobody's at the plant processing fish. Every day is Sunday. The rest of the week has been put under moratorium, pending further notice.
0: The cod moratorium, of course, had a ripple effect that reached all corners of the province. But the island of Ramia, off the southwest coast, was certainly among the hardest hit. It's been more than 30 years since a cod fillet ran through the production line in the community fish plant. But Danny Dumoresque, president of Labrador Gem Seafoods, announced today he's quietly bringing it back. Danny's on the line right now from Ramia. Mr. Dumoresque, nice to hear you.
9: Nice to hear you, Chrissy.
0: My goodness. Tell us a little bit more about this announcement today and what it means to be able to make it.
9: Well, you know, I came back here a couple of days ago, and recently we got some cod in a bycatch from the Atlantic Alabut fishery, and I decided that I would look at being able to add cod, since I recently, about a month ago, received a primary processing license for groundfish from the provincial government. I said, let's take a serious look at it. And we used a small quantity of cod to be able to come into the plant and prepare a skin-on, bone-in fillet, which we did manually because we're aware that there is a niche market for this form of the product in Europe and even in parts of North America. So we decided to get a couple of the older hands here to assist and train some of our younger workers. And everybody is delighted, of course, today to realize, in addition to us having the legal authority to process cod in all its forms, we now can expect to have a much higher quota that we expect to be able to get a portion of. And certainly congratulations are due to Minister Thompson and her department for achieving this milestone.
0: What did it mean to you to watch some of those skills be passed on today from the older workers to the new workers?
9: Well, I mean, cod is in the DNA of every citizen here on the island of Ramia. And, you know, it was the first established commercial operation 152 years ago. And even before that, it was a place where fishermen came from Europe and other places to garner the St. Pierre cod. But, you know, we have started the diversification of the Ramia plant some years ago, and we have as a staple now a niche market developed internationally for our value-added scallops in the half shell. And we have now added the northern whelk as a secondary species to augment the employment. But there's no doubt it's exciting to now be able to seriously look at northern cod as an addition to the production mix that we will have in pursuit of establishing a multi-species operation, adding to smaller volumes of lobster and Atlantic halibut and other groundfish. At the end of the day, we have to do this in Ramia because, as you alluded to earlier, the glory days are gone when it comes to having a full operation here with just groundfish. So we're doing all we can to diversify into various shellfish and bring back king cod to the production floor and be able to get it into the international marketplace. And I certainly know that there's interest. I picked up quite a bit of interest in the European show at Barcelona 2 months ago. And we're now eager to talk to potential customers. And hopefully we'll be shipping out some of this beautiful product in the next couple of months.
0: Okay. All right. That's soon.
9: And even the new season will open, I guess, around the end of July. And shortly after that, we should be in a position to be able to process some. We're trying to separate the seasons. Spring is scallops. Summer is whelk and scallops. And fall will be dedicated to cod and other groundfish. That's our production plan for this particular calendar year. And as you know, anything can happen in this business, but right now it's a program that I think is realistic. And at the end of the day, the secret to long-term success here in Ramia is to have a diversified product mix. And we're happy to have received the primary processing license for groundfish. That now gives us the extra tools in our box to be able to unlock the key to having a productive facility for the long term.
0: And with the diversification of all of the different species you're processing there, I mean, I wonder in the back of your mind, was it always there to bring the cod back?
9: Well, of course, it was always there in the minds of the people of the community because as I said, it's in their DNA. You know, it was a 365-day operation, and groundfish was it. But at the same time, I was realistic, and I knew that I had to get a different staple species to be able to get the plant off the ground and into production again. And certainly some 20-some years ago, I discovered that the Europeans and Asians were eating the scallops in its own shell, something foreign to us growing up in the Straits of Belle Isle and in throughout Newfoundland. So I then capitalized on a potential market for that using the resource from St. Pierre Bank. And we had fishers who came along with us, and we're happy to have now established a niche in the international marketplace for this product. But like all products, it's up and down from 1 year to the next on the supply of raw material. So to generate the reliability of supply, we certainly had to look at other species. And right now, we're happy to have a good supply of the northern whelk. And I hope we will be able to generate a reasonable supply of a few hundred tons of northern cod to put through in the fall.
0: It's wonderful to be having this conversation. And I mean, I don't want to go too far back in history, but it's, I'm sure listeners like me probably reflecting on the day where things changed, right? Where it didn't look like this was going to happen. I mean, do you remember when the moratorium was announced and the fish plant closed? Like, where were you?
9: Yes. Yes. I was in the House of Assembly as the new member from Labrador, the Cartwright Lanseclair. And, I remember the premier coming to caucus and informing us that Vic Young had just informed him that Ramia plant would close. I wasn't that familiar with the community of Ramia at that time, but I certainly was familiar with the impact that this was going to have on this beautiful, isolated and rural island community. I knew it would be devastating, similar to what we've seen in obviously quite a number of communities around our province. It was a very difficult day for the member at the time and for all of the people in public office, along with everybody that depended on the fishery. While it's difficult to ascertain the fundamental impact on our cultural development, there's no question that to have a declaration today that the northern cod is now back in the healthy zone is a tremendous day for the future of our fishery. And we certainly hope that it will continue to develop and sustain more communities. And I know for our operation here, while it's not going to replace and certainly not going to recover to the point that it was in the glory days, there's no doubt that it will add a positive product mix that will ensure that we have meaningful employment and up to 6 months of employment here in this beautiful community.
0: Mr. Dumoresk, it's we're very happy to be able to speak with you about this here today, and this is definitely going to be a story we're going to be watching. Thank you so much, and congratulations.
9: Thank you so much, Chrissy, and hope to see you guys down there sometime this fall, so we can probably serve up a dish of northern cod in various forms.
0: Oh my God, don't be talking; we're all starved here.
9: Thank you very much. Oh. Yeah.
0: All right. That was, thank you very much. That was Danny Dumoresk of Labrador Gem Seafoods. And doesn't that sound fine? My goodness. Right now it's 519, 449 in most parts of Labrador.

0: I was rocking on the water, written by a guy from Ramia named Angus Stewart. And of course, that was Shani Gnock's version. Well, it seems the crowd at Red Bull could potentially be back at it again. Yeah. I mean, we haven't been able to officially confirm this with the energy drink company, but social media posts suggest that Red Bull might be behind some videos that are circulating online. And they're getting quite a bit of attention. Red Bull says its product gives you wings. And it appears that the marketing campaigns can also ruffle feathers. Yeah, two individuals can be seen diving off of an iceberg near Twillingate and into the icy, deep water below as a vessel full of people, dozens of others, watch from a nearby boat, Sea-Doos, right? So, we do know that the Red Bull team was here with some extreme athletes back in August of 2025. The crew came to the province, stuck a flag at a berg. They even had an athlete wakeboarding down the side of one. And by the way, Twillingate residents tell us that the most recent iceberg has since broken up into several bergy bits. But yeah, it's generating lots of chat. So we've got the requests out there. We'll get the confirmation of the details here out to you as soon as we get it. But it's got plenty of people posting about the dangers of such acts and deterring any non-professionals from attempting similar jumps. Now, energy drinks may seem like a quick alternative for a much-needed energy boost, right? Maybe for the liquid courage required to jump off an iceberg? I don't know. But for some Quebecers, that will no longer be an option. Nope. The province is the first North American jurisdiction to ban the sale of energy drinks to kids under 16 years old. Now, this comes after a 15-year-old boy passed away after drinking a can while taking ADHD medication. The ban is sparking conversations about caffeine and youth and health, of course, right across the country. Thomas Merritt is a professor at Laurentian University and writes about the science of coffee. And we have Thomas on the line right now from Sudbury, Ontario. Thanks for making time for us.
1: You're more than welcome, Chrissy. Thanks for having me on.
0: I mean, big picture question. I mean, do you think that an age-related ban on energy drinks or caffeine, for that matter, is necessary?
1: I don't know whether a ban is necessary. I do know that we need to be approaching energy drinks and what they contain with a better education and a different approach. The biggest deal is caffeine. There are other things there. There's a lot of sugar. Depending on which drink you're looking at, there are other things they put in there as well. That can be an interesting cocktail for an adult, and it can be a dangerous mix for people that are at risk for things like caffeine sensitivity or kids.
0: Like what? Why are energy drinks such a big concern to begin with?
1: I think there are two pieces of that. One is what they contain, so the caffeine primarily, but other things as well. And the other is just the marketing, who they're being pitched to. Nobody has been arguing about the idea that pregnant women shouldn't be drinking caffeinated beverages forever. I mean, obviously it's an exaggeration, but nobody fights that. There are many people that are at risk for what they put in their bodies, including women who are pregnant, but also kids. As an adolescent, your brain is developing. Caffeine is a drug. It's the most consumed drug on the planet. It's a relatively benign drug. It's relatively gentle. It's one that I put in my body on a regular basis with cups of coffee. But we really need to be thinking about the fact that it's a drug. There is no free lunch. Anytime you put a drug into your body, you have the potential for negative impact.
0: Just to address, we mentioned off the top, this ban was inspired by the death of a 15-year-old who combined an energy drink with ADHD medication. Makes me wonder if there's more we should be aware of with this, Thomas?
1: Yeah, 100%. So any drug is going to have interactions, and caffeine is known to interact with other drugs on a regular basis. We actually take advantage of this. Many painkillers include caffeine. So if you look at your ibuprofens, your acetaminophens, many of them actually have caffeine because while we don't really understand why, the caffeine makes them more effective at killing pain. So we know that caffeine interacts with things. It's a stimulant. A lot of ADHD drugs are also stimulants. Anytime you start combining stimulants, you've got a recipe for potential complications. You know, in this case, it looks like there was a cardiac complication. Caffeine triggers adrenaline, amongst other things. Adrenaline affects heart rate. You've got a combination there that's just something we need to be conscious of. Is it going to be dangerous for every individual? No. Is it something that every individual should be concerned about or conscious of? 100%.
0: Do you think this could be a more widespread sort of political thing? Do you think we could see, energy drink bans elsewhere in Canada?
1: So I know that we've seen them globally. Whether we're going to see them across Canada or not, I'm not sure. What I'm absolutely sure about is that we need to have more education about energy drinks, caffeine, and consumption. And given the fact that they're really being marketed at a younger demographic, we need to be conscious of that.
0: These are good points, Thomas. Thank you so much for this.
1: You're more than welcome. Thanks for having me on, Chrissy.
0: That is Thomas Merritt, a professor at Laurentian University, and he was speaking with us live on the line from Sudbury, Ontario. You are listening to On the Go. News is next.
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5: From CBC News, The World This Hour, I'm Kaz Boivin. Seven people are in hospital after a vehicle crashed into a shopping mall in London, Ontario this morning. Police say the driver is one of those injured. Alessio Danini has the details.
6: We are continuing to confirm the full extent of injuries and to support notification to families.
7: London, Ontario Police Chief Tai Trong says two people are still in critical condition hours after a vehicle accelerated into a wall at the rear of Sherwood Forest Mall around 8 o'clock this morning.
6: This incident still remains under investigation. What I can tell you now is that I anticipate criminal charges being laid later today.
7: The scene Friday includes a heavy police presence and a massive hole in a brick wall that leads directly into a Good Life fitness studio. Adam Roberts is a spokesperson for Good Life.
8: We did have an accident in our group fitness studio earlier this morning. Unfortunately, there were some people injured due to a vehicle coming into the back wall.
7: Police say five people in all were seriously injured, and one of the critically injured people is the driver of the vehicle. Alessio Donini, CBC News, London, Ontario.
5: The federal government has tabled a bill to strengthen Canada's ban on imports made through slave labor. Ottawa says the legislation has been in the works for years, but it comes as the U.S. is threatening more tariffs on countries that fail to keep their supply chain free of forced labor. Tom Perry has more.
9: This will be a made-in-Canada solution to an international problem.
10: Rob Oliphant, Parliamentary Secretary to the Minister of Foreign Affairs, says this new bill will fill gaps in Canada's protection against goods made using forced labour. Under the legislation, Ottawa will draw up a list of products potentially made by forced labour and regions or countries where the practice is a possibility.
9: The CBSA officers will have that list, and when goods come into this country, the importer will be required to give evidence that these goods, while they may be on the list, are not made with forced labor.
10: This legislation comes as U.S. President Donald Trump is threatening new tariffs on Canada and other countries, ostensibly over their lax approach to forced labor. Oliphant says that did not force the government's hand, though he hopes this new bill will ease any doubts about just how seriously Canada takes this issue. Tom Perry, CBC News, Ottawa.
5: Prime Minister Mark Carney has met with French President Emmanuel Macron ahead of the G7 summit in France next week. He says Canada is continuing to strengthen ties with like-minded nations.
11: A lot of what we've been doing over the course of the last year has been deepening those relationships. So, for example, in critical minerals, there are 12 critical minerals and rare earths that are on France's top priority list. We can supply 10 of those.
5: Carney says Canada and France have struck a new security information agreement as well. It would allow for the exchange of classified information between those two countries. There are signs that the U.S. and Iran are indeed close to signing a memorandum of understanding, which is supposed to end the U.S.-Iran war. Iranian Foreign Minister Abbas Araghchi says the final terms of the deal can still be changed, but they include an end to the U.S. naval blockade and reopening the Strait of Hormuz. However, he insists Iran and Oman will retain control over that shipping corridor, and he says the Iranian nuclear program will be discussed at later stages. Pope Leo was in the Canary Islands sharing words of compassion for migrants and warnings of spiritual damnation for their traffickers.
12: Deténganse, conviértanse.
5: The Pope urged human traffickers to stop their deeds and repent or face hell. The Canary Islands, a Spanish autonomous community off northwest Africa, is a key gateway for migrants trying to reach Europe. In recent years, officials there have seen a rise in deaths in the waters surrounding the island chain as poorly made, overcrowded vessels have failed to complete their journeys. That is your World This Hour. For news anytime, visit our website, cbcnews.ca. For CBC News, I'm Kaz Boivin.
0: Thanks, Cass. I'm Kirstie Holmes. You're listening to On the Go here on CBC Radio 1. On this Friday edition of the show, Disclosure Day for Steven Spielberg, of course, his long-awaited movie on, I guess, what's going to be UAP disclosure and some of the real-life events that have inspired it that have been playing out in U.S. Congress for the last number of years. Rad Simon Blay has seen it, and he's going to be joining us to tell us a little bit about how the story came together, how it's going to fall into the Spielberg catalog, and whether it's worth the watch. Either way, I've already got me tickets, Paula Gale, host of the broadcast, who's here tonight. I'm going tonight. Whatever he says, whatever it is.
13: Just go.
0: Just going to go for it. Why not?
13: Take it in. It's Friday.
0: It is. Anyway, whoa, busy day today.
13: Busy day today. I did not hear your interview with processor Danny Dumoresque, but of course, the broadcast this evening, we're all about Northern Cod. I mean, 34 years after the Northern Cod moratorium started, here we are. DFO says the fish are back, baby. And the quota is up. It's up 55%. And of course, with when you do anything like this, a lot of people are celebrating it, but not everybody. I mean, Harvesters in Labrador, the Labrador Shrimp Company, they did not get what they were looking for. We'll unpack all of that on the show this evening.
0: I think this is going to be must-listen. I mean, this is one of those historic milestones. I know you guys have been working on this all day, so I'm going to be glued to the radio here, Paula. Thank you so much for this.
13: Thanks, Chrissy.
0: Okay, stay with us because this is really important. That's coming up in the latest edition of the broadcast, 6 o'clock Island Time, 5:30, most parts of Labrador, right here on CBC Radio 1. And just a reminder, you can catch up on the podcast, too, if tonight doesn't work for you, but you got to listen. Right now, it's 5:36, 5:06 in most parts of Labrador.
14: What is it?
15: You won't believe me if I told you, so I'm going to show you.
14: What are you going to do?
15: Full disclosure to the whole world. All at once.
0: That was a bit of the trailer for Disclosure Day. It's the latest movie from Steven Spielberg and a return to the extraterrestrial territory he's explored in movies like Close Encounters of the Third Kind and E.T. And joining us now with his take on the movie is our pop culture columnist, Rad Simon Pillay. Hey, Rad, happy Disclosure Day.
16: Happy Disclosure Day, Chrissy. I can't believe we're celebrating this. I love it.
0: So just give us the rundown. What is the movie all about?
16: I mean, look, the movie is essentially a whistleblower sci-fi chase movie where you have these people who are holding on to national secrets, secrets that are being held by this extra governmental paramilitary force. They are on the run, so they're driving cars through farmhouses, jumping onto moving trains, all of that excitement so that they could, like, you know, spread the truth to the world. The truth, not just that aliens exist, but that they have been living among us for a while. And the truth in that, like, that top secret extra governmental paramilitary agency have been conducting cruel and violent experiments on aliens for decades. And chief among these whistleblowers are these characters that are played by Josh O'Connor and Emily Blunt, both of whom, for mysterious reasons, can understand the alien language. Emily Blunt specifically, her character is a weather girl whose alien powers are, like, unlocked at this very pivotal moment, and she discovers not only the power to, like, speak in tongues as if she's a religious figure, but also, like, a clairvoyance that comes in handy during these, like, very typically fun Spielbergian chase scenes, which is, of course, I think, you know, what we're coming to this kind of a summer blockbuster for.
0: Well, and this is so interesting, Rad, because, I mean, it's familiar territory for Spielberg. We got, as we mentioned, Close Encounters of the Third Kind, E.T., two of his earliest movies about first contact. Has he been building up to this, you know, through his career? Like, I just wonder if you see the long game here for him.
16: I mean, I think it's, like, less that he's been building up to this and more like he feels like he's at a time where he has to visit the past again and maybe update some of the stuff from before, right? Like, because, I mean, like, you know, the thing to consider is that, like, you know, Spielberg, he's made about as many movies with aliens as Martin Scorsese has made movies about gangsters.
0: Right.
16: Like, I mean, so, like, Spielberg has been looking up at the stars from early in his career, like, not just Close Encounters, but also E.T., but also War of the Worlds. And then even Indiana Jones and the Kingdom of the Crystal Skull. Remember, that had aliens too. But the thing is, like, yes, definitely Close Encounters and E.T., they are the most direct predecessors to the story that Spielberg is telling in Disclosure Day. They're the ones that do feel like he is engaging with what he did there. Like, Disclosure Day is as much a coda to those movies as, like, Scorsese's The Irishman was a coda to Goodfellas and Casino, where it's like he's grappling with the same narrative, but he's seeing what's next, what's the next chapter to those narratives. So in terms of Disclosure Day, like, it isn't just about arrivals and first contacts anymore, the way Close Encounters and E.T. were. It's now it's a movie that's taking place in a world where of course we're going to believe this, and it's the kind of grappling with what's next in terms of how humanity at large would receive that news when they get that kind of confirmation, right? I mean, so much of the movie has these characters that are, like, debating whether humanity can even handle the news that alien exists, handle that confirmation, whether humanity can handle the truth, essentially, right? Right. And there's even a spiritual conversation in this about what the existence of aliens would mean for people who believe in God. Like, how does this disrupt their hold for worldview? And a lot of this is, you know, it's playing out against, like, a portrait of our world as it is today, where, like, the world is on the brink of World War III, where there are these powerful organizations using technology to manipulate the public, where the public is being lied to. Like, this is Spielberg basically revisiting a lot of his familiar terrain from previous movies, but to tell a story about our world, right? Basically trying to see if his old ideas are still holding up today. But going back to, like, this idea of this, like, him being in conversation with his previous work, like, it's not just the movies with the aliens that he's in conversation with. It's also, like, there's aspects of this movie that will remind people of the movie The Post, which was his movie about the media's role in releasing the Pentagon Papers and exposing how the government lies to the public. And there's also little moments throughout this movie that remind you of Minority Report and Indiana Jones and the Last Crusade. And I think it's fascinating for someone, you know, any kind of critic like me or any kind of fan of Spielberg's work to see Spielberg sifting through his own past work and his own legacy and trying to explore how well his ideas have evolved for this world.
0: I have to say, Rad, like, even though we've actually seen some of the real thing play out in the U.S., mm-hmm. right, with the congressional unidentified anomalous phenomena hearings, like, yeah. I don't think people freaked out. It was kind of surprising how much of a meh, like, nobody cared.
13: Right?
16: That's almost what like kind of like sucks the oxygen out of Spielberg's movies. Like he treats it like it's going to be like this event where we find out about aliens, like it's going to like shatter our worldviews. Meanwhile, we all were like, yeah, of course. Like, you know, in a way, Spielberg, you prepared us for this all these years, right?
13: Yeah. I mean, even watching that sort of real storyline play out, I've found a little bit surprising. But, you know, anyway, back to politics. That seems to be very interesting to most people. I mean, would you say that he's taking a bit of a political approach with this film?
16: Yeah, I mean, definitely. I definitely think he's at least gesturing to a lot of the politics and the conflicts today. Because, like, you know, you watch this movie and, you know, like this idea of like the public being lied to, like that's certainly a conversation that feels very top of mind, you know, in our real world. The idea that information is being kept from the public because it might upset people's belief systems, that feels very resonant. I mean, you have these whistleblower characters in this movie who are essentially radicalized because they found video footage of torture and inhumane violence. And, you know, like they need to get that out to the public in the same way that we got, you know, we were receiving footage from journalists on the ground in terms of the carnage in Gaza, right? And that was mobilizing people. So, like, there are all these details in this movie where it feels like Spielberg and the writer David Koepp, they want to address these things in the world, right? Without specifically naming those things, right? Without being as pointed as they could be. And that even goes for, like, the bipartisan politics of today. Because, you know, this movie opens at a wrestling match. Like, the very first shots in this movie are of two guys pummeling each other. That's where we first meet the Josh O'Connor character, his whistleblower, because he's sitting in the stands at this wrestling match carrying the world's secrets in his backpack and evading these secret operatives, right? And in this match, there's one wrestler who's wearing blue and another wrestler who's wearing red. So red, blue, Democrats, Republicans tearing each other apart, essentially, right? Like that wrestling match is like the spectacle of bipartisan politics. Meanwhile, there's like bigger and more consequential things going on in the stands. And I love that this movie is coming out, this movie that opens with a wrestling match on the same weekend that the White House is holding a UFC fight on the lawn, right? Like, again, the spectacle of bipartisan politics, essentially, right? And I think, you know, this is kind of that opening scene, it does spell out a lot of Spielberg's worldview, because like what he's basically saying is there's all this political bickering. There's all these divisive and polarized politics and conflicts playing out in the world and in the Senate and in the media, all of these ways where we manipulate information. And Spielberg seems to hope that people would set all that divisiveness aside when they realize there's more important, more wondrous things to pay attention to in the world.
13: I'm loving the sound of all these reference points and the layers. Mm-hmm. So, okay, all that being said, it sounds kind of fun to check the boxes on that stuff, but like, overall, does the movie work for you, Rad?
16: It, you know, not entirely, not as much as I wanted it to, you know, because I think Disclosure Day is very fascinating for all of these things I'm talking about, how it tries to meet this moment that we're in today. But I think it also falls short because, like, you know, staying on the topic of like the divisive politics of today and the conflicts of today. I mean, this movie is meeting those politics ultimately with a very simple and sentimental message that like, you know, the message being that we need more empathy in the world, which is something that, of course, has worked for Spielberg throughout his history, right? We need to be more empathetic, whether it's towards aliens or whether it's towards each other. And, you know, like he drives that home in this movie with the Emily Blunt character, especially, right? Because that's her superpower. Her clairvoyance helps her see why people are hurting and helps her approach every henchman and villain with this deep empathy. And so that's the big statement that Spielberg has been repeating in interviews as well. Like, it's all about empathy. And I think that's a very agreeable stance, but maybe just too naive and sentimental in terms of like how he's approaching the world we're in right now, right? And I think, you know, the movie, it gets very muddled, especially in its final act, because it's trying to wrangle all these complicated feelings we have about the world and humanity today into such a naive and sentimental adventure that, you know, maybe, again, has worked for him in the past. Like, I think there's a clumsiness in the storytelling here, especially in the last act. And I wonder if all that clumsiness just betrays how Spielberg himself isn't really buying what he's so earnestly selling and what worked for him in the past. But, you know, as muddled as the movie is, I do think that there's also like there's all these moments throughout where I was still over the moon, you know, because I'm in the hands of a master who just knows how to shoot everything from like the complex action sequence to simple dialogue exchanges and makes them all so beautiful. And so this, you know, this is Spielberg, right? And he knows how to make things beautiful and he knows how to do fun.
13: How did you feel when the movie ended?
16: I mean, I'm frustrated okay. For the potential of because I enjoyed so much of it, and it's like he didn't land the plane.
13: Okay.
16: Yeah.
0: Rad, thank you so much for breaking this down. I'm actually going to go see it tonight now.
16: But Thanks for having me. I'm
0: intrigued.
16: I'm excited for you to see it.
0: Okay.
16: You're intrigued. Yeah. I mean, because even if I'm frustrated by it, I think he took me on a journey that I hope everyone else takes to be part of the same conversation that we just had.
0: Okay. I'm in. Thank you for this.
16: Thanks for having me.
0: That's our pop culture columnist, Rad Simon Pillay. And you can follow Rad all throughout the week, too, on social media. He is at Just Say Rad.

You're listening to Big Space, and today's a big day for them, too. The album release show at Bannerman Brewing coming up tonight. So the live track Without Overdubs, new album by Big Space, captures the authentic group sound. You've got performances by guitarist Grant King, bassist Ian Murphy, drummer Ashley Chalmers. The band is going to celebrate the release of The Pendulum Effect with a special show tonight as well. They've got an all-ages show coming up on Sunday. That's going to be at Fred's, and it's free. It's going to start at 1 o'clock if you happen to be in the city. Tonight's show is $15 in advance. It starts at 9 o'clock. Or you can buy the tickets at the door, and they've got the CD and vinyl for sale at the show, too. So we're going to let them take the wheel here. Here's Big Space. This track called Check Upstairs.

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So long as she's got her health, 92-year-old Freda Hopkins of Old Pearlican will keep on playing the keys and pushing the pedals. Freda has been playing the organ in her community for an incredible 75 years. And yesterday, she was one of a dozen people honored at this year's Seniors of Distinction Awards. She spoke with my Radio Canada colleague, Patrick

0: My full name is Elfrieda Ramsey Roger Beckett Hopkins. Now.
1: And everybody calls you Frieda Hopkins, right?
0: Right.
1: Seeing we're at Seniors of Distinction, can I ask you how old you are?
0: I'm 92.
1: I learned earlier that you've been playing the organ in Old Turlican for 75 years. That's pretty impressive. So you started playing organ, when was that? Tell me a little bit about that.
0: I was 12 when I learned a little bit from my mom. And I went teaching, went teaching. And to get a position teaching in those years, if you had music, you get a job faster than if you didn't.
1: And why the organ? What interested you about the organ?
0: It was my mother's organ that she brought from Sound Island, Placentia Bay, to Old Turlican. And she could play organ, but there were no music teachers around. So I just learned whatever my mom taught me.
1: And so right now, which church do you play in Old Turlican?
0: I played in St. Andrews by the Sea United Church in Old Turlican. But there, the church before that was concrete and had no name. But I first played in church at 12.
1: Do you have a lot of good memories about playing music at church and I guess all through the years?
0: Yes, I'm playing up to now.
1: Yeah. And tell me a little bit about why music is important for you in your life.
0: Well, I was always interested in music, and my dad was always singing to me, and they had an organ. And the minister's wife lived across the street, so she found out that I was a little bit musical, so she just taught me a little bit more than my mom. Mm-hmm. I had no professional training.
1: Have you passed on the musicality, the interest in music to other people in your family?
0: My daughter plays a little, but my son regrets to this day, and he's trying hard.
1: Why is it that you like doing it?
0: Oh, it just relaxes me and gives me calm, nice feelings. I really enjoy music.
1: Tell me a little bit about what it means to have this recognition today.
0: This recognition really humbles me. I really appreciate it. Because people don't really know the feeling of doing something for nothing.
1: There's someone inside said how volunteers don't get paid, but they're not worthless, they're priceless. How important are volunteers and people helping within their communities

0: just for the benefit of I guess, the people around them and the people and their neighbors.
1: Oh, I could never refuse any volunteer work or givings or whatever. It just gives me a happy feeling to know that I can help.
2: ...92-year-old Frieda Hopkins of Old Pearlican is one of 12 people honored yesterday in a 2026 Senior of Distinction Awards. And for 75 years of service, of course, she was honored as a volunteer organist. And she was speaking there with my Radio Canada colleague, Patrick Butler. Well, it's certainly been a busy week, and the calls keep coming in on the clothesline.
3: Yes, on the go, Chrissy, Gus. I'm just calling to say that, we had a little glitch in our radio there, but now we're coming in loud and clear. Yeah, and got me clothes dry today, mate, on the clothesline. Yes, sir, I'm a clothesline man. Yeah, but now I got a dryer too, but I hardly use it. Anyway, have a good one. Bye for now.
2: Well, thanks, Gus. I love it. I love it. And of course, Gus, referring to a little heads up we gave you earlier. We're doing some work on the FM transmission lines and towers and stuff. We've had a little bit of trouble. So just a reminder, you can stream right on our CBC Listen app, or you can always check out the AM dial as well. So you might hear a little bit more disruption until that is sorted out.

0: got just a couple minutes left here in the show. And ahead of the release of Disclosure Day today, director Steven Spielberg said, if you believe, it's science fact. If you don't believe, it's science fiction. Spielberg himself says he's agnostic between the two. He likes the science speculation of it all. So he's a fan. And, you know, I was listening to an interview that he did earlier this week about some of the real life themes and research that was done sort of in the assembly of the script of Disclosure Day. Pretty clear that he was following along with the congressional hearings on unidentified anomalous phenomena, which, of course, were publicly broadcast, you know, since 2023. There have been three in as many years, of course, right across the world. So no doubt Steven Spielberg's been glued to what we heard from some of the real-life experts, department officials from the U.S. National Department of Defense, from national security, top-ranking officials. And just a reminder that Lou Elizondo, a real-life, you know, security national defense official, said this in front of the world back in 2024.
1: Let me be clear. UAP are real. Advanced technologies not made by our government or any other government are monitoring sensitive military installations around the globe. Furthermore, the U.S. is in possession of UAP technologies, as are some of our adversaries. I believe we are in the midst of a multi-decade secretive arms race, one funded by misallocated taxpayer dollars and hidden from our elected representatives and oversight bodies. For many years, I was entrusted with protecting some of our nation's most sensitive programs. In my last position, I managed a special access program on behalf of the White House and the National Security Council. As such, I appreciate the need to protect certain sensitive intelligence and military information. With that said, I also understand the consequences of excessive secrecy and stovepiping. Nowhere was this more apparent than in the aftermath of 9/11, which many of us remember all too well. I believe that America's greatness depends on three elements. A, a watchful Congress. B, a responsive executive branch, and C, an informed public. Over the last decade and a half, I learned that certain UAP programs were and are operating without any of these elements. Although much of my government work on the UAP subject still remains classified, excessive secrecy has led to grave misdeeds against loyal civil servants, military personnel, and the public, all to hide the fact that we are not alone in the cosmos. To the incoming administration and Congress, I say to you, we need immediate public transparency. And this hearing is an important step on that journey. If we approach the UAP topic in the same way as we as Americans have met other challenges, we can restore our faith in our government institutions. Together, we can usher in a new era of accountable government and scientific discovery. I believe that we as Americans can handle the truth. And I also believe the world deserves the truth.
0: Thought that was fitting to play on this Disclosure Day. That was Lou Elizondo, former top-ranking official with the U.S. Department of Defense, National Security, speaking to the U.S. House Oversight Committee back in November of 2024. We'll leave you with that. Thanks for listening. We'll chat next week.
2: This is CBC News in Newfoundland and Labrador. I'm Mike Moore. One person is dead and three are injured after a car crash early this morning in St. John's. Police say the single vehicle rollover happened around 1:30 this morning on Mayor Avenue and one passenger was killed. The driver of the vehicle failed a roadside screening test and their license was suspended. The driver and the other passengers were taken to the hospital with what's believed to be non-life-threatening injuries. The RNC says a criminal investigation is ongoing and is asking for witnesses or anyone with video footage to get in touch. The recovery of Newfoundland and Labrador's cod fishery is accelerating, and the latest numbers prove it. Just 2 years after the historic moratorium was lifted, the Department of Fisheries is making a massive move. It's increasing the total allowable catch by a whopping 21,000 tons this season. CBC's Leila Beaudoin reports.
3: We can't see it, but deep below the water surface, things are going good for cod.
4: We've seen stronger recruitment. We have seen growth in biomass.
3: Robert Fagan with the Federal Fisheries Department says the backbone species has more food to eat and less predators.
4: All of which is certainly feeding into this broader stock recovery.
3: Ottawa is increasing the total allowable catch from zero just 2 years ago to 59,000 tons, more than the weight of the Titanic.
5: Decades of a moratorium, and I can tell you, I remember the devastation.
3: Federal Minister of Fisheries Joanne Thompson says getting fishermen back in their boats and out at the cod is a sign those dark days are over.
5: We can see increases across all aspects of northern cod fishery. That's a remarkable day.
3: A reversal of the 1990s collapse, the greatest fishery disaster in Canadian history. Lila Beaudoin, CBC News, St. John's.
2: The RCMP in Port-au-Basque is investigating after a small dog was found dead in a lake near Route 470. The police received the report on Thursday. Officers found the dog had a collar but no ID tag. The RCMP is urging the owner or anyone else with information to get in touch. The investigation continues. Well, the federal government is looking at banning social media platforms for kids under 16. The bill was introduced by the Canadian Identity and Culture Minister Mark Miller on Wednesday. It aims to help protect kids in social and online spaces by including an age restriction for social media sites and adding regulations to AI chatbots. But how does social media actually harm children? Janine Hubbard is a registered psychologist based in St. John's.
6: In terms of social media use in general, we know that there is a percentage of kids who have negative impacts from social media. So the range of impact can range from very severe to, you know what, very, very minimal. So I think it's also important to, keep in mind that we know there are some kids who are more vulnerable. The estimates are about 10%. But the problem is, it's so pervasive that 10% of kids and teens is a huge number.
2: Hubbard says she's never been a fan of outright bans, but she says she was pleasantly surprised by the proposed legislation, which enables a chance for setting up a system where kids can use social media safely. And finally, the Newfoundland Regiment Hockey Club is bolstering its roster with another local. After spending some time playing hockey in Ontario, Damian Norris is coming home. Norris, who is originally from Middle Cove, is the newest member to join the regiment. He was selected as the 13th overall pick in the 2026 QMJHL draft, which took place in Halifax last weekend. Norris is now the third local player to be picked up by the club in its short history so far.
7: Yeah, it was super cool. The first round was about 3 hours, so I think at pick 13, it was around 2 hours I was sitting there, so a stressful 2 hours for sure, but super glad to have my name called but by the regiment. They were probably my top team, so it's super exciting to be able to come back home in front of my family and friends, and just that relief when I got drafted was super cool.
2: Norris joins Quinn Norman of Conception Bay South and Ben Vitch of St. John's, both of whom were drafted last year as part of the squad's inaugural season. He had 67 points in 56 games last year as part of the Upper Canada College U16 team. And that is the CBC News for this hour. For more news, weather, and photos, you can check us out online. The broadcast is coming up next. I'm Mike Moore.
0: Thirty-four years after the Northern Cod moratorium, DFO says the fish are back and the quota is up. A lot more fish will be caught, but not everyone got what they were hoping for. I'm Paula Gale. Welcome to the broadcast. Well, the anticipation is over. The quota for northern cod in an area running from near Hopedale, Labrador, around Newfoundland's northeast coast to Cape St. Mary's, has increased by 55% to 59,000 metric tons. There's more fish for everyone overall. Now, people in Labrador wanted a greater share, but didn't get what they were looking for. Joanne Thompson is the Minister of Fisheries and Oceans, and she spoke with the broadcast producer, Todd O'Brien. Now, the minister says NCC in this interview, which is the Nunatuavut Community Council.
8: A 55% increase in quota of northern cod. Now, some are going to say too much too fast.
5: Thank you for the question, and thank you for this opportunity to talk about northern cod. I want to just begin by, a moment of reflection. decades of a moratorium. And I can tell you, I remember the devastation and what it looked like in those years. And so to, you know, be in a place that as Fisheries Minister for Canada, I'm able to say the health of the stock is such that we can see increases across all aspects of northern cod fishery. That's a remarkable day. And to your point, and the reason I began with the moratorium is I can tell you I have no intentions of bringing us back there. And so, yes, we are seeing an increase and a 55% increase, but the overall removal rate is still at 12%. And that is clearly in that middle range. It's very much within the precautionary zone in the decision-making. Could have gone, been pressured to go higher, but I'm not comfortable with that decision. We need to balance a celebration that cod is in a healthy zone, but we need to continue to do all that we can to ensure that rebuild continues. And then at the same time, allow for all involved in the industry. And in short, harvesters, and I want to mention them specifically because this is still an inshore fishery. And I know what it means for rural Newfoundland and Labrador. And so I want them to be able to get the benefit. But at the same time, we move in concert in terms of sustainability and the economic boom or the boost.
8: The FFAW has vigorously opposed giving quota to the offshore sector. You've doubled the offshore total allowable catch. Who's going to get that extra 7,500 metric tons?
5: So what I want to say about the decision is, again, stress that this is predominantly an inshore fishery, and it needs to be and it must continue to be. I know what it means, what cod means to our rural communities. And there's an increase. There's a significant increase in allocation for inshore harvesters. When I was in Boston this year and Barcelona at the World Global Seafood Show, I heard from buyers time and time again what cod looks like in international markets. It is an emerging, desirable product, and we have an opportunity to grow in that space. The 30% increase this year that we're seeing on a price of cod is linked to that desirability for the product. That is reflected in our rural communities because that price is the price for everyone involved. The MSC certification that we're going to see through the offshore fishery is also another indicator of an increase in price because it's the desirability of the product. Everyone is lifted up from this. The ability to be able to grow this industry inshore and continue to have a priority for inshore, but offshore in that it becomes year-round work. That is reflected in Newfoundlanders and Labradorians having full-time work. That's still an economic boom for the province. And I think we have a tremendous opportunity here to grow this industry inshore, offshore, see the benefit at home, but we have to do it sustainably. And that's the bottom line for me. But everybody benefits.
8: The Labrador Shrimp Company had asked for 5% total allowable catch. They wanted 5% of the TAC. Will they get that with this 7,500 metric tons increase in the offshore? It's definitely within the range.
5: So let me just be really clear here. The inshore harvesters in Labrador, and they represent 15% of the overall inshore allocation, they are going to see an increase. The 10% Indigenous allocation, special allocation specifically, NCC, they are seeing an increase in their TAC. The Labrador Fish Company received access last year through a partnership or through partnerships, and NCC was part of that. And I certainly encourage NCC to work with the Labrador Fish Company in terms of accessing NCC's allocation. I think Labradorians would agree that this would be a win-win. The resource stays in the region. So there are opportunities. I just encourage all involved to work together.
9: That was Joanne Thompson, Minister of Fisheries and Oceans. Well, DFO has significantly increased the TAC, the total allowable catch for northern cod. We know that Labrador harvesters were looking for a greater share, but that didn't happen. And as we just heard, the offshore sector is getting almost double the percentage than it did last year. And that means less for the inshore. What does the FFAW think about this? I spoke with Union President Dwan Street today. Big news came out today, Northern Cod. We've all been waiting for this announcement. What is your overall reaction to this increase?
10: Overall, Paula, very positive. Obviously, this increase is going to mean a lot for our members, whether in the fishing boat or in the processing plant. And, you know, obviously the overall tech increase does exceed what we had requested. So we are very pleased. Obviously, there are a couple of pieces there that we're not so happy about, not celebrating, but overall very positive.
9: Okay, well, let's get into some of that, because one of the things is that the offshore fishery, they're going from 9.72% of this tack to 18.9%. That's almost doubled. You know, what's your reaction to that?
10: Very concerning. Obviously, maintaining that 80-20 split with the offshore was very important to us. I did see Minister Thompson say, obviously, the inshore fishery is the backbone of this province. And we are concerned with the slip in that percentage because, you know, we always have issues and concerns with conservation when it comes to offshore draggers. And that's a fight we've been fighting for a long, long time. And to see that percentage slip, obviously, we're not very happy.
9: Okay. And it looks like, too, you know, the inshore overall is getting 70% compared to 80 last year. So did the offshore get that percentage? Do you know what I'm saying?
10: Yeah, they did. I mean, if you look at the chart, as you said, last year it was 9-point-something% that the offshore had, and this year it's close to double. So that's a major, major concern anytime we see fish allocated away from the inshore.
9: They're still getting more fish, though.
10: Oh, absolutely. Don't get me wrong. We are definitely celebrating this increase. It's been a long time coming, and over the last couple of years, the increases that Minister Thompson has provided, I think, are fair and show that Northern Cod is definitely back in the global seafood market.
9: Labrador inshore fishermen were looking for an increase, but their tack is remaining at 15% of the inshore quota. Are you worried that because the union didn't lobby for them, which they wanted to, you know, didn't lobby for them to get more, that, you know, wheels are in motion for them to leave the FFAW? Like, what's happening with that?
10: I mean, Paula, I think it's very disappointing to see how political this decision has become and to see such a divide within our membership. Obviously, it wasn't that the FFAW was not lobbying for them to have their fair share. We fully support Labrador having that 15%. It's more than a fair, equitable share of that resource when you look at the number of license holders, when you look at the reliance on Northern Cod for incomes. You know, Northern Cod is a migratory stock, and it's been treated, when it comes to management, as 2J3KL since the 70s. And obviously, we want to make sure that everybody benefits fairly from that resource. And maintaining that 85-15% split, I think, is very important because it does give equal opportunity and equitable access to everybody.
9: Dwan, there's a lot more cod being caught now. But, you know, it takes a while for the industry, the processing industry, to adjust, right? I mean, we've heard quite a few concerns lately about the capacity to process all this fish, you know, both inshore and offshore. You know, could we see more plants operating year-round? Like, what are your thoughts on that?
10: I think eventually that's the goal, to spread the fishery out as much as we can. Obviously, there are spawning closures in the winter for conservation. But we are seeing more processors interested in cod. We've seen a few more lines going in. I know when we had the announcement on the small craft harbor's infrastructure in Port au Grave a month ago, Bill Berry did say that his plan for that plant is cod. So it is very positive, and we're hoping that we can work with all of industry and with DFO, hopefully get the fishery open earlier, ensure that when fish is in their area, harvesters can harvest it, to increase weekly limits and ensure that we get that fish out of the water, because I'm confident as long as we all work together, we can do that.
9: I want to talk about the impact this is going to have on our plant workers. You know, I mean, there's more cod, I guess more cod being processed. You know, let's talk about that for a second.
10: Absolutely. And, you know, talking to our plant chairs a little while ago, actually I spent a weekend with some of them in St. John at Unifor Atlantic this weekend, and they're very excited because it is going to provide that opportunity. Right now we have a campaign on EI, but just because of the instability and the fluctuations with the unemployment rate and how that affects our processing plant workers in these seasonal jobs, because sometimes that rate changes and all of a sudden so does the amount of hours and weeks that you need. But if you're reliant on snow crab only, then there are no other weeks. So this is going to provide excellent opportunities for our plant workers. It's going to be so good to see more companies getting into Northern Cod and providing those opportunities in our communities, because they're good paying seasonal jobs. And it's been a long time since we've been able to celebrate having Northern Cod once again become such a player in the global seafood market.
9: That was FFAW President Dwan Street. Well, the Labrador Fishermen's Union Shrimp Company was looking for 5% of the overall quota. Over the past few months, they've been arguing that adjacency to the resource should mean a greater share of northern cod. The company operates fish plants in Labrador, along with ships that can fish offshore. Dwight Russell is president of the company, and he spoke with Todd O'Brien.
8: What do you make of the latest quota allocations?
11: Well, it's obviously in light of science, the quota's increased by 55%, and that is expected, but how the allocations are shared is not sitting well with us. Labrador Shrimp Company get 0 pounds out of this, nothing for their offshore vessel, the Northern Osprey, and our two banker boats. The department talked about capacity and how people need capacity to fill, to have quotas. But here we are with three boats off the coast of Labrador, where the 63% of the allocation sits and no offshore allocation. Yet in the south, they saw fit to give an extra 10% to the offshore and prompted them up to over 11,000 tons. That in itself is an unfair decision.
8: All right, so the Labrador Shrimp Company, wanted 5% of the total allowable catch. You're not going to get that. So this 19% of the total allowable catch that's going to the offshore sector, what companies will be fishing that?
11: Well, from what I'm aware of, OCI and Icewater hold 94% of their quota. So they are the majority of the offshore. So basically two companies will get excess of $150 million in revenue with this allocation.
8: Now, the actual, because the quota went up, 2J allocation's gone from 4,400 to about 6,000 metric tons. The minister, when I spoke with her, was talking about, there's an increase there, but that you could team up with the Nunatuvut Community Council and perhaps process their fish. What do you think of that?
11: Well, that is an option, and we've always worked well with Nunatuvut in the past, and all the other Indigenous allocation holders. But at the end of the day, that's their quota to do what they want to see fit to do. They may have their own boat. They make their own opportunities in light of giving an allocation, and we are our own separate entity. So we can't be buying all kinds of quota from somebody else. That's really the message that the minister has said here. Labrador, if you want quota, even though it's off your doorstep, you've got to buy it. Now that goes against what the Kearney government is saying. They're trying to do more for the North, do more to solve some of the reconciliation problems that people in the North talk about. Labrador had 22% of quota last year, and this year they're going down. Each year we're seeing them going down. On the inshore 2J allocation, they went from 16% to 12%, now down to 10%. So that alone is if this keeps going down, where's we going to end? But what is the answer? Like, ask the minister, what is the answer for Labrador? What is the answer for coastal communities? Because we're going to suffer. We will suffer in light of what's happening in our ecosystem. Shrimp is gone, crab is gone. That we've got no crab dinner, 800 something tons of crab. It's basically nothing.
8: Now
11: we have given the minister every chance and opportunity. We've put all kinds of scenarios on the table, but at the end of the day, everything got turned down.
8: Yeah, I'm just looking at the 2J allocation. It says 15%, 6,000 tons. Like I said, and you've got the two banker boats plus the Osprey. What are you going to do with those boats?
11: Well, right now most of the quotas that we fish on the banker boats we buy. And we do have some offshore allocation that we have bought. We've bought those allocations. And the same thing with the Osprey, we'll continue to fish shrimp. But the quotas are hard to obtain. There's more players in the industry. At the end of the day, it's going to be very difficult understanding where things are going. The government has told us over and over, and science has told us over and over, that shellfish is going down and is happening at an alarming rate in the north. But in the north also, the cod stocks are going up. But the benefits of that stock rising up is not benefiting anybody in Labrador. Like, you look at the Indigenous participation there, that didn't move. They had 10% and they didn't move. But the government saw fit to give another 10% to the offshore. Like, where is the reconciliation out of this and that point alone? But for us, we are 70% Indigenous shareholder company. So at the end of the day, we've got hurt on a number of ways, 2J inshore, offshore, and there was nothing extra for the Indigenous. So that was something that was pushed hard on all levels. But at the end of the day, our quotas in Labrador is down. So I think it's, you know, just sends a message. Just sends a message. And, you know, what is the solution here for Labrador? And what at what point do this change? Because it hasn't changed. And, you know, all the talk and all the things ain't working out when it comes to, you know, making good decisions for the North. And look, there's a resource off our coastline. It's there. And we are not given a fair access to be able to develop that quotas for the better good of the communities. Yet we've made the investments. We haven't got a pound of fish on that Osprey boat, but that boat is going over to Oyster now, and there's a $5.5 million refit. We thought we were preparing for the future fishery, and later what the minister was saying, and all of our announcements over the last couple of years. But that is obviously we're not a part of that solution for the change in the future fishery.
8: So what are you going to do?
11: Well, what are we going to do? We just got to go home. We got to go back to work. You know, we got to rethink everything. Obviously, we got boats to run, so we'll be trying to find some quotas. And, you know, the story that we've been told here, and, you know, if you want quota, Labrador Shrimp Company, you have to buy it. That's what the minister is saying here. Even though it's off your doorstep. What we're seeing here is a total stray away from, you know, that very strong principle of adjacency that have guided quota case for years. The minister has saw fit to stray away from that, and that got to be concerning for everybody in this province. It got to be concerning for inshore harvesters, and got to be concerning for anybody who has a stock by their shorelines and their communities. If she talks about investing in local communities, well, you know, obviously we need something to substantiate that.
8: Well, the FFAW was happy with the minister's decision, but when, you know, I talked to you and others in the recent past, there was talk about getting out of the FFAW. Do you think fish harvesters are going to continue on that path in Labrador?
11: I'm not sure what they're planning on doing. Obviously, they have a committee, and, you know, I'll let them speak to that. But, you know, someone just said that, yeah, they are happy with the 70%, the last 10% in the quota keys. So if they're happy losing 10% on behalf of their members, well, that's okay. But you can't change the numbers. And when it's taken from that fleet and given to someone else, but that obviously hurts. So what is the message you can get? You know, you're losing allocation all the time. But, you know, that's for them to talk about and debate. But at the end of the day, well, all I know is that we need strong quotas going forward. And I think we'll be okay on that if we can only get to hear the minister.
9: That was Dwight Russell, president of the Labrador Fishermen's Union Shrimp Company. Now, after Todd's interview, Dwight sent along this statement, which reads in part, quote, "We find it astounding that the fisheries minister has a business background because Lab Shrimp does not have an offshore northern cod quota. Our company is not competitive with companies that hold almost 12,000 tons of quota. Moreover, her officials acknowledge that the brevity of the inshore fishery in Labrador means that our company's inshore business is marginal. OCI outbid Lab Shrimp for the harvesting of the Nunatu'ovik quota in 2025, and her decision now means that OCI is in an even stronger position. This is almost as bad as her staff's suggestion that Lab Shrimp should buy quota from OCI and Icewater," end quote. Part of a statement there from Dwight Russell. Now, meanwhile, in a news release, the Nunatsiavut government says it's upset with today's decision, arguing it offers no meaningful benefit to Labrador Inuit, despite a 55% increase in total allowable catch. And then we hope to hear from them in the coming days. Well, despite the increase in the total allowable catch and the offshore getting almost double the percentage than what it did last year, the Atlantic Groundfish Council says too many cod will be left in the water while global demand surges. In a news release today, the council says the management measures are, quote, overly conservative and leave significant economic benefits unrealized, end quote. Members of the council include OCI, Icewater Seafoods, and Clearwater in Nova Scotia. The news release also says, quote, while the local offshore sector's allocation of 18.96% of the TAC will positively impact local jobs and market access, it remains well below its long-standing allocation of almost 50%, end quote. Well, yesterday we were telling you about a dead humpback that washed ashore in Spaniards Bay. DFO says that officers have been out to the site to collect information, but they're asking the public to keep their distance to prevent the possibility of disease transmission or injury. Meanwhile, the town of Spaniards Bay says that the town manager has been in contact with provincial and federal departments to determine the best course of action regarding the whale. To say goodbye now, this is Ian Tamlin with Three Whales. I'm Polly Gale. I'll see you soon.

0: Came for the Socceroos.
1: Yeah.
0: England's our second team. And of course, mate, we've got to turn out for Canada as well.
2: This is just super! Yay!
3: Fans cheering on the World Cup as it officially kicks off in Canada for the first time ever. This is Your World Tonight. I'm Christine Burak, also on the program.
4: I mean, there'll be some issues where there are strongly held views by one of the G7 partners that, you know, are more extreme than others. And I'm not saying just one.
3: The Prime Minister is in Europe preparing for a summit with U.S. and other leaders and could further expose deep global tensions over trade and defense. History is being made today as Canada hosts its first ever FIFA World Cup match on home soil. Thousands of fans flooded Toronto streets, heading to the stadium where Canada battled it out against Bosnia-Herzegovina. Jamie Strachan has been following all the action and he joins us live from the official fan headquarters. Jamie, bring us up to speed. What happened?
1: Christine, what an emotional day here at Canada House. It was Kyle Larin, the man who was expected to start this game, but didn't, but came on as a substitute, scoring the equalizer, lifting Canada to a 1-1 draw against Bosnia. It was such an emotional day here, watching with about 7,000 fans. They came to this Canada House wanting to cheer for something, wanting to get behind something, wanting to share in this historic moment with fellow soccer fans. The air got sucked out of the room when Bosnia scored 20 minutes in, and Canada really had most of the play, to be honest, the rest of the way, but it just seemed like that equalizer wasn't going to come. They hit the crossbar. Bosnia cleared the ball off the goal line on a number of occasions, but it was Kyle Larin, the man who has represented Canada so many times, scoring the historic equalizer, lifting Canada to a 1-1 draw, its first ever point in a World Cup, capping off what was truly a historic day, an emotional day for Canadian soccer fans.
3: A tie, we will absolutely take it. Jamie, I know you've covered many big sporting events, and this really is a historic day for Canada. Have you ever seen this level of excitement and engagement from fans before?
1: You know what, Christine? You know, you cover World Series, you cover Stanley Cups, you remember the Raptors' historic NBA title. I've never seen an event kind of envelop the entire city like this event has. You know, walking to work this morning, you felt like this was a historic sports day in this city. It was a historic day that kind of transcended sports. You have hardcore soccer fans, but it seems like everyone has bought in to this event, and that's why that goal was so special. The crowd was so deflated, just kind of yearning for something to cheer for, and that goal gave something people to really get excited about, and I really think it gives Canada the life it needs going forward in this tournament. Of course, we now shift out to Vancouver, but I think it was a special day, a day not just to be felt by fans here in Toronto, but I think a day that fans across the entire country, whether you're a hardcore soccer fan or not, could really embrace and enjoy.
3: Absolutely electric. The CBC's Jamie Strachan live in Toronto. Thanks, Jamie.
1: Thanks, Christine. Excuse the noise.
3: A key player on the World Cup team sent by Ghana will not be allowed to play in Canada. Thomas Partey has been refused a visa by Canadian officials. The 32-year-old, a former Arsenal midfielder, faces allegations of rape and sexual assault in the United Kingdom, charges he has denied. He was set to travel from Boston to Canada for a game next Wednesday against Panama. A Canadian immigration official told CBC, foreign nationals can be found inadmissible for security reasons, even without a foreign conviction. Prime Minister Mark Carney got a warm welcome from French President Emmanuel Macron in Paris today, but a cold reality awaits them. They're preparing for next week's G7 summit, where U.S. President Donald Trump's presence is likely to bring tension. Canada is pushing to strengthen trade and defense ties in Europe, hoping to rely less on the U.S. Kate McKenna is in Paris and has this report.
5: Prime Minister Mark Carney and French President Emmanuel Macron shared a quick hug as they met at the Palais de l'Élysée. France was Carney's first international trip as Prime Minister. Since then, he has spoken to Macron regularly.
6: Monsieur le Premier ministre, cher Marc. Le Canada et la France partagent aujourd'hui.
5: The French president was effusive, calling Carney dear Mark and saying the relationship between countries is more than a friendship, it is family. This is Carney's ninth visit to Europe in just over a year as part of an ongoing effort to reshape Canada's trade and defense partnerships away from the United States. He repeated what he said at a European summit in Armenia 1 month ago.
7: And I said at that meeting that I believe that the next world order will likely be built out of Europe, and Canada will be part of that effort.
5: Both countries announced a new agreement to facilitate the exchange of classified intelligence. This is the easy part of what could be a rocky G7 summit, set to take place in France starting Monday. All seven leaders are set to participate, including U.S. President Donald Trump.
8: Right now, it's a G6 in all but name.
5: Fenn Hampson is a professor of international affairs at Carleton University. He says some problems set to be discussed at the summit were caused by the U.S., like the offensive in Iran that's led to more expensive fuel prices around the world.
8: You have one partner, the biggest partner, who is causing a lot of grief and anxiety to his fellow G7 partners who sit around that table.
5: Now, reporting by both CBC News and the New York Times says the Trump administration has told European allies it plans to reduce the number of combat forces and other military assets made available to NATO during emergencies. But speaking to reporters, Carney was hesitant to single out the U.S.
4: I mean, there'll be some issues where there are strongly held views by one of the G7 partners that, you know, are more extreme than others. And I'm not saying just one.
5: Canadian officials are also planning to talk tariffs with the U.S. during the G7. U.S.-Canada Trade Minister Dominic LeBlanc plans to meet with his American counterpart on the sidelines of the summit. But tomorrow, Carney will travel to Ireland for a trip that's both professional and deeply personal for the Prime Minister. His grandparents left Ireland a century ago for Canada. He's set to return to the area where they were from. It also marks the first visit to Ireland by a Canadian Prime Minister in nearly a decade. Kate McKenna, CBC News, Paris.
3: There are strong signals tonight a deal between Iran and the United States could be close. Pakistan's prime minister has been mediating the talks. He says a final deal has been reached and peace has never been as close. As for what's in the deal and when or if it's going to be signed are still unclear. In a Canadian exclusive, CBC News is reporting from Iran with permission of the government, which imposes restrictions on international journalists. However, they do not check our material before it's published or broadcast. Our senior international correspondent, Margaret Evans, is in Tehran tonight. Margaret, what are you hearing on the ground in reaction to the latest news?
9: Well, there's quite a lot of skepticism, Christine. You know, I mean, Western commentators have been counting the times that Donald Trump has falsely said they're on the verge of an agreement. And Iranians have been doing the same thing. And just over the past couple of days, it's felt a little bit like watching the U.S. president play a tennis match with himself, you know, threatening to return to war, insulting Iran's negotiators 1 minute and then promising a great deal the next. When I was out last night talking to a group of people, there was a trader trying to get by us and he was pushing his cart through us. And jokingly, he asked us if, you know, could we open the Strait of Hormuz for him? Was it open today or not? People certainly want to see a deal, but there, of course, are hardliners in society as well who don't want to see a deal and they think Iran could win the war. And people here will point out that the last two times that Israel and the United States attacked Iran, Iran was already talking to the Americans. So I think there's genuine fear that this agreement, which is just an interim agreement designed to get them to the real negotiations, may well collapse, and that if it doesn't, the next one will. I should say we have been hearing some of the detail about the proposal on Iranian state television tonight. The foreign minister, Abbas Araghchi, has been appearing live, and he said that a deal is imminent, but he's cautioning that there could still be changes And there are, of course, a lot of other unknowns. It's not just Iranians themselves who are uncertain. There's uncertainty about the unity of the political leaders in place, given the decimation of previous lines of leaders here in recent months.
3: And Margaret, this is a deal between the U.S. and Iran. Where might that leave Iran and Israel?
9: That's another big question. And I think it's potentially the issue with the largest potential to derail a U.S.-Iran deal. The Iranian foreign minister, Araghchi, was saying on television earlier that he believes Israel is against the deal. Iran, of course, sees Israel as a great enemy and vice versa. But Araghchi said that this agreement will include an end to fighting on all fronts, including Lebanon. And that's key because we've been there before. Israel saying that the April ceasefire that Iran and the U.S. agreed didn't include Lebanon. Iran insisting that it did. Iran trying to protect one of its key proxies in the Middle East, the militant group Hezbollah. And Israel launched a major ground incursion into southern Lebanon in March. The U.S. president tried to negotiate a partial pullback. It didn't really last or work. And it's not gone anywhere. Israel does not believe that Iran will give up its nuclear weapons ever. And it's being seen as a real test for Donald Trump about whether or not he can bring Israel on side.
3: The CBC's Margaret Evans in Tehran. Margaret, thank you.
9: Thanks for having me.
3: Coming right up, the federal government tables legislation aimed at strengthening rules against forced labor following tariff threats from the U.S., plus medical assistance in dying in the Netherlands. We look at that country's experience with the system over decades as a joint parliamentary committee here is set to give its recommendations. And later, this story.
10: Zach Giacomelli wanted to sell his BMW back to his dealership, so he started negotiating by text with Quinn, whom he thought was a dealership rep. But it turns out Quinn was an AI chatbot, and the offer it made for his car wasn't real.
11: And I was shocked. I was astounded. Like, my jaw was on the floor. I felt so almost embarrassed that I didn't know that I was speaking with AI.
10: I'm Sophia Harris in Toronto. I'll have that story later on Your World Tonight.
3: The U.S. president has warned Canada to crack down. So have human rights groups. Today, Ottawa introduced legislation to block imports of products made using forced labor. As Tom Perry reports, the law would require shippers to prove their products meet certain standards or face being turned away.
12: This will be a made in Canada solution to an international problem.
13: Rob Oliphant, parliamentary secretary to the Minister of Foreign Affairs, says Canada already had robust measures in place to block products made with forced labor. But he says there were gaps that this new legislation will fill. The bill tabled today will empower the Minister of Foreign Affairs to draw up a list of high-risk products and countries or regions where there are reasonable grounds to believe forced labor is occurring.
12: The CBSA officers will have that list, and when goods come into this country, the importer will be required to give evidence that these goods, while they may be on the list, are not made with forced labor.
13: This legislation comes as U.S. President Donald Trump is threatening dozens of countries, including Canada, with new tariffs, accusing them of being lax in their efforts to prevent goods made with forced labor from entering their supply chains.
12: So the reality is we are in ongoing conversations with the United States.
13: Oliphant says that's not what's behind this bill. However,
12: we believe at the same time, concurrently, this will satisfy any concerns that any other country would have, including the United States.
13: Whatever the motivation, activists say it's time Canada took this issue seriously.
14: It is a huge problem in Canada.
13: Mehmet Toti is director of the Uyghur Rights Advocacy Project in Ottawa. He says Uyghurs in China are routinely subject to forced labor, and some of those products end up in Canada.
14: The current legislative framework is far short to address the issue because...
13: Toti says this new bill could help, but thinks Canada should go even further to ensure products made with forced labor are kept out of the country. That could start, he says, with a blanket ban on any goods or material that come from areas of China where Uyghurs are subject to repression. On Parliament Hill, Conservative Foreign Affairs critic Michael Chong calls the bill a step in the right direction, but wonders what took so long.
15: You know, the government didn't take any action until prompted by the U.S. administration.
13: The government insists it's acting on its own to tackle a serious issue, and the fact remains. Under CUSMA, Canada will be mostly exempt from the tariffs the U.S. is threatening. And there's no guarantee this new bill will do anything to change Donald Trump's mind. Tom Perry, CBC News, Ottawa.
3: For the second year in a row, the Federal Fisheries Department is allowing fishermen to catch cod. The mainstay industry of Newfoundland and Labrador was destroyed when Canada shut down the entire cod fishery in the 1990s. Now, decades of conservation are paying dividends. And this year, the allowed quota has been increased to 59,000 tons, 50% more than last year. Ten years after legalizing medically assisted death, the Canadian government is still trying to decide whether to allow it for people with mental disorders. After months of hearings, a parliamentary committee will deliver recommendations next week. The final witnesses were from the Netherlands, whose experience, some say, should serve as a cautionary tale. Jennifer LaGrassa reports.
16: The Dutch experience, in my opinion, offers a warning for Canada.
17: Dr. Jim van Os, a psychiatrist involved in the assisted dying debate in the Netherlands, delivered this warning to a federal committee advising the Canadian government on whether it should allow people with mental disorders to apply for a medically assisted death.
16: My message to Canada, do not expand. The evidence is not there.
17: Van Os points to a surge in people receiving an assisted death, particularly a rising number of people younger than 30 years old. If Canada moves forward with similar legislation, he worries it will fall to the same fate.
18: Today's meeting is taking place in a hybrid format pursuing...
17: The committee is now finalizing its recommendations on an issue that the federal government has already delayed making a decision on twice. In the Netherlands, assisted dying for psychiatric cases has been around for decades. But in an interview with CBC News, Van Os says it's only recently that cases have climbed.
19: But it's rising rapidly, and what is also noticeable is that there's a very rapid rise in young people.
17: Since 2020, more than 100 people under 30 in the Netherlands have been approved for assisted death for psychiatric diagnoses, which could include major depression, autism spectrum disorder, and eating disorders. Van Os believes the system has gone off the rails, but Dutch psychiatrist Cisco van Veen says concern over the number of young people dying by MAID is exaggerated.
20: All the talk about it's out of control. We can't control this. I really take distance from that.
17: He believes there's a rigorous assessment in place and points out that a majority of the psychiatric cases are in older adults. Despite different views on what's unfolding in the Netherlands, both psychiatrists were on the same page should Canada move forward.
20: Commit yourself to a really rigorous due diligence procedure,
17: which includes a panel of experts advising on mental suffering and recovery options.
20: Sometimes recovery can come from a really surprising place in psychiatry.
17: In Canada, the charge debate will get more fuel on June 17th when the committee's report is released. That could be the final piece that determines whether the government allows eligibility to expand as of next March. Jennifer LaGrassa, CBC News, Windsor, Ontario.
3: 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I'm Christine Birak. 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Artists and art lovers worldwide are mourning the death of a painter described as the most innovative since Picasso. David Hockney was both popular and critically acclaimed for reinterpreting

0: Peter Armstrong reports.
1: At the NASDAQ opening bell, Elon Musk and the team at his Starbase in Texas connected via satellite to launch the SpaceX initial public offering. The IPO is the first chance for the public to buy a piece of the company, a company even Musk wasn't sure would ever actually work.
2: I gave SpaceX less than a 10% chance of succeeding at all, to be clear. In fact, I told people this. I said, look, we're probably going to fail, but, you know, we should give it a try.
1: Give it a try, they did. SpaceX put satellites in space, built out XAI, an artificial intelligence company founded by Musk, and reinvented the process of getting just about anything into orbit. Investors were enthusiastic, driving the stock up after it debuted.
3: That is a very successful launch for an IPO, especially one of this size.
1: That's Colin Szyzinski, a portfolio manager with SIA Wealth Management. He says the IPO went about as well as anyone could have imagined, but he says there are risks involved in investing in any IPO.
3: The biggest one being is that it doesn't have a history as a public company. It doesn't have a history of trading. It doesn't have a history of price, and it doesn't have a history of reporting earnings as a public company.
1: For now, at least, investors shrugged off those concerns, and a lot of people got very rich. Musk himself became the world's first trillionaire. Early investors made billions, among them the Ontario Teachers' Pension Plan. That fund invested $300 million 7 years ago, a stake now worth nearly $12 billion. Today's IPO sets the stage for a whole new wave of AI companies going public. Both OpenAI and Anthropic are expected to follow with their own public offerings before the end of the year. And analysts like CFRA's Keith Snyder say those companies will be watching SpaceX stock in the coming weeks.
4: The big question is going to be, yes, they're getting $75 billion in cash from this IPO, but how long is that going to last them? Like at their current rate, that's only a few years. And that's assuming they don't boost their CapEx in response to this new infusion. And so that is just a massive risk.
1: But risk is not something stock markets have spent a lot of time worrying about this year. In spite of a slowing global economy, trade wars, and real wars, stock markets have set all new record highs. Peter Armstrong, CBC News, Toronto.
0: It began with a prompt and ended with a problem. A customer asked a simple question online. He got what he thought was a reliable answer from a company employee, except it wasn't. Sophia Harris has the story of an AI assistant, a mistake, and who had to pay up.
5: Yeah, it's always been my dream car to have this BMW. I finally got it.
6: But last month, Zach Giacomelli fell out of love with his 2021 BMW because it needed major repairs. So he decided to sell it back to BMW Toronto, the dealership where he bought the used car 3 years ago. At first, the process seemed easy. Quinn, who appeared to be a dealership rep, reached out by text.
5: Hi, Zachary. This is Quinn from BMW Toronto.
6: Quinn expressed sympathy for Giacomelli's car troubles and offered to buy back his BMW for $27,000. Just enough to cover what Giacomelli still owed on it.
5: I will come out at zero. I'm like, this is happening. I was so glad.
6: But that good feeling didn't last. Shortly after, a sales consultant at the dealership revoked the offer, telling Giacomelli Quinn was an AI chatbot and the offer it made was a mistake.
5: This guy told me that Quinn is not a real person. The person that I'm speaking to is not real. And I was shocked. I was astounded. Like, my jaw was on the floor. I felt so almost embarrassed that I didn't know that I was speaking with AI.
6: Giacomelli says the dealership then offered him, for real this time, around $20,000 for the car, about $7,000 less than Quinn's original offer.
5: I was devastated and I was angry. If they're going to be replacing their employees' jobs with AI, then they need to be honoring what that AI says.
6: Canadian law has already established that companies can be held responsible for wayward bots. In 2024, a BC Civil Resolution Tribunal ordered Air Canada to compensate a passenger who got bad advice from the airline's chatbot and wound up overpaying for a plane ticket.
7: That's not his fault. So just like an employee may do something wrong and the company's held responsible, a bot is just like an employee.
6: Tanya Walker is a litigation lawyer. She

0: says in Giacomelli's case, even though Quinn's initial offer was revoked before he accepted it, he could still argue he had an agreement because Quinn, the AI chatbot, had by text set up a meeting to lock in the deal.
1: The bot even said, can you come in at 3:30? And he said, sure. And so it is arguable that in his mind, he thought there was a binding contract.
0: After CBC News reached out to BMW Toronto, it reinstated Quinn's original offer. Giacomelli immediately accepted. The dealership says it's now reworking its AI tools to improve the customer experience. Sophia Harris, CBC News, Toronto.
2: The lead single of the album that has soccer fans across the country singing and dancing along, Electric Circus, features Nelly Furtado and Grammy Award-winning producer Boy Wonder. Boy Wonder put together the album titled What If It All Goes Right as part of his role as Canada's soccer music ambassador. All 10 tracks performed by Canadian talent.
3: My inspiration was just Canada in general and how diverse the culture is out here. I made a song for everybody on here. Like, there's something for everybody to listen to.
2: Part of that inclusive approach is incorporating three of Canada's biggest languages into one song. Born Winner with A.P. Dylan, Forever Friday, and Joe Gez has lyrics in English, French, and Punjabi. So why release an album inspired by Canada's co-hosting of the World Cup? Boy Wonder says music and sport go hand in hand.
3: Music and sport, they're so intertwined because I feel like a lot of the time players are listening to music, majority of the time they'll get warmed up and get excited about their games and get amped. And for that sense too, artists and producers, we're always watching sports, you know, like, man, I wish I could put the ball in the net like that.
2: One song definitely putting the ball in the net, a duet cover of the Tragically Hip's Ahead by a Century with Dallas Green of City and Color and Ruby Waters. And that's where the hornets stung me. And I have feverish dream. And thank you for being with us. This has been Your World Tonight for Friday, June 12th. I'm Christine Birak. Good night.

0: This is your Environment Canada weather update. I'm Sarah Blackmore. Across the island portion of the province tonight, the big story is the chance of frost in a lot of areas. For parts of central, western, and southern Newfoundland, including much of the west coast and the interior, the Buron Peninsula and Green Bay and White Bay, the minimum temperatures could get down to -3 in low-lying areas, so that means frost will probably develop overnight. That's because of these cool temperatures that are coinciding with some clear skies and light winds. Now, the winds are going to be picking up on the east coast of the province tonight, so that means no frost is likely for, say, the Avalon, Terra Nova, Bonavista. But it does mean northwesterly winds are bringing those cool temperatures throughout the night and into tomorrow. There are a few areas on the island where you could see a chance of drizzle overnight, but for the most part, it's just a cloudy night. Clear in some areas, especially where that frost is likely, interior and west side of the province. In Labrador West tonight, there's a chance of showers before morning, and then the rain will really kick off tomorrow. It'll be rainy in Labrador City and Wabash tomorrow for sure, about 10 to 15 millimeters. For the rest of Labrador tonight, there is a risk of freezing drizzle in some areas along the coast of Labrador tonight, like Hopedale, Postville, McCovic. Then by the time we get down to Cartwright, Black Tickle, Norman Bay, Lodge Bay, Red Bay, Lancet Clair, it's mostly just cloudy overnight tonight with some northerly winds. Tomorrow, it will be mostly cloudy and cool across the province. Definitely some rain in store for Labrador West. Possibly some rain showers here and there on the southwest coast of Newfoundland. And that's your weather. I'm Sarah Blackmore.
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2: Hello, I'm Neil Kirkstall.
3: Good evening. I'm Stephanie Scanderas, sitting in for Chris Howden. This is As It Happens. Tonight,
2: kicking it off, Canada's men's soccer team plays its first FIFA World Cup game at home. We reach a fan in Toronto with divided loyalties.
3: True colors. Ireland is not in the FIFA World Cup, but a closer look at another country's flag is giving fans something to cheer about.
4: Artificial intelligence. A woman in Florida discovers a thrift store painting that's been hanging in her home for 60 years is actually a Scottish masterpiece after her son gets an AI appraisal.
3: Endgame, the organization that governs international chess, suspends the game's Russian Federation. We hear from the Ukrainian grandmaster who helped lead the charge.
2: Wild Goose Chase, an Ontario man, explains his unique role at the World Cup, training border collies to keep honking invaders off the practice pitch.
3: And putting two thumbs on the scale, we hear from a streamer whose quest to rank every early Nintendo game took him 3 years and meant working his way through more than 700 titles. As It Happens, the Friday edition, radio that imagines he took things 8-bit at a time.

0: After years of anticipation, the FIFA World Cup is finally here in Canada. As you've probably heard by now, Canada just tied its first match of the tournament with Bosnia-Herzegovina 1-1. The result marks Canada's first ever World Cup point and shows again that the underdog Bosnians can more than hold their own against higher-ranked teams. Delilah Bikic is one of the many Bosnian Canadians who was watching this afternoon's match. We reached her in Toronto.
1: Delilah, sum up what you're feeling right now. Is this the best possible outcome for someone in your position or not?
2: Honestly, yes. I mean, it's such a sensational feeling. It really was an amazing game to watch. Very much a nail biter from both sides. Yeah. I mean, the early goal from Bosnia and then Canada just fighting so hard in the second half. And it is honestly a thrilling outcome for a Bosnian Canadian who was kind of, you know, who had a bit of a split allegiance from the get-go. And so it really, I mean, it's such a talk about first game opener too here in Toronto. I mean, yeah. It's amazing.
1: It was pretty great to watch that first goal at the 21-minute mark. And then 78 minutes in from Laren in Canada, Lukic scored the first one. You had a watch party at home. You made sure your dad was at the game though, right?
2: Yes, that's right. So it was an early Father's Day gift from my father, who's been a soccer fan, I mean, all his life. He played for a Sarajevo youth team back in the day. That's where we're from the capital of Bosnia. And, you know, I just, if anyone had to go, it was him. So I managed to escort him down to Union Station and we had a bit of a photo op and a selfie and off he went. And to be honest, it was funny. He was just filming and just loving it, you know, singing the songs and cheering both teams on. And I just talked to him not too long ago.
1: Yes, what did he say?
2: He was just like screaming and he was like, it was the best thing ever. You know, he was surrounded by both Bosnian and Canadian fans and he said, you know, everyone was so friendly and just enjoying the football. And again, right, that's really the power of the game. I mean, there's unity and support and excitement.
1: To feel that excitement as the games get started. What has football meant to you and your dad and your family?
2: So, I mean, it's been really a family pastime and a family game. But, you know, football for Bosnian people is really more than just the game itself. I mean, we're all such super fans. We love the technicalities of the game. But it's, you know, it's more of the narrative that it really paints a positive picture for the country, you know, that was conflict ridden back in the 1990s. And this generation of the team, the younger players, you know, many of them born abroad, you know, this means so much, and its ability to unify the diaspora and, you know, allow us to have an opportunity to reconnect with our roots. I mean, for me as well, you know, I grew up in Canada, came here when I was 8 years old, and it's, you know, it's become a home, right? But, you know, at the same time, you're also part of the Bosnian community, and, you know, being able to be part of both has been great.
1: When you gave your father that ticket, how did he react?
2: So, you know, in classic kind of parent fashion, he said, oh, how much did you pay? That's ridiculous. You should have saved your money, you know, for something better. And then it was very much, he was very, very excited. And, you know, he said, oh, this is great. I mean, it's the World Cup and it's kind of a one in a lifetime opportunity that it's even, you know, it's going to be hosted by Toronto. And then Bosnia made it in after so long, after 12 years or so. And so he was ecstatic. And then I had ordered him the new Bosnian kit as well. And so when he put that on and, you know, that in combination, it was great.
1: Oh, that's a pretty incredible gift and a great moment for you guys to have together. In terms of assessing the play on the field, let's dissect the two teams. How did you feel about this Bosnian team's performance?
2: Yeah, you know, they were solid. I could kind of sense some nerves kind of at the beginning. And then with that early goal, they, you know, they held on together. I think some of the midfield maybe lacked a little bit of, you know, power and they weren't quite chasing the ball. And then I think we were focusing on defending. And then I think Canada just, I think they outplayed us in the second half. So, I mean, a very well-deserved point. And so just a lot to learn for, I think, in terms of moving forward with the other games. But I think a solid performance overall from both teams.
1: And what do you think they each need to do if they want to stay in this and make it through?
2: Yeah, so I think for Bosnia, in my view, you know, maybe a little bit of more tightness around the midfield, better passing, more, you know, more, I guess, creating the ability for forward chances and to push the ball forward. And I think for Canada, maybe similarly, and I think they're going to also have to be a bit faster as well in the way that they're moving the ball.
1: Are you going to host a party every time?
2: I mean, yeah, that would be very cool. I'll have to kind of rally the troops, as they say. And I think it'd be also nice to do something maybe outside of the house too, maybe go to a bar or a restaurant and feel those vibes too. I know a lot of people were out on the streets today. And so there's definitely going to be a lot of partying to look forward to.
1: I think
2: to.
1: That's a safe bet and a smart bet at this time across the country, especially in the host cities. When did soccer or football first enter your life? I mean, was it something your dad brought to you? Did you play?
2: I didn't actually play, interestingly enough, but it was always something that, you know, I can recall watching when I was little back in Bosnia, watching games with him. And then, you know, when we came to Canada, we were watching the English Premier League and it was kind of on all the time in the house. And I remember, you know, I would be doing my homework on the weekends and watching Edin Dzeko play for Manchester City. And so it's always been, you know, I didn't actually play, interestingly enough, but there was so much love for the game. I remember taking him to his first TFC game a number of years ago. And so definitely a nice father-daughter activity.
1: I bet. How do you top this, though? I mean, this must have meant, I don't know how you kept it together when he's taking all the selfies and putting on the kit.
2: Yeah. I mean, it'll be hard to top for sure. Maybe, you know, maybe at the next one, we travel somewhere. Maybe he goes to a final game and has an opportunity to watch the final. And I don't know, maybe Bosnia will be there. Or maybe it will be Canada. So, but I mean, all jokes aside, I think it's really hard to top for sure. It's a very special moment.
1: Well, I'm glad you had that moment together, Delilah. Thank you for this.
2: No, and thank you.
0: Delilah Bikic is a Bosnian-Canadian soccer fan. We reached her in Toronto. On Thursday, Canada plays Qatar in Vancouver, and Bosnia-Herzegovina will face Switzerland in Los Angeles.

0: A long-running gambit in the chess world played out yesterday when the game's governing body suspended the Russian Chess Federation. That came after years of pressure from Ukrainian chess authorities and their allies over Russia staging tournaments in Crimea and Donetsk. European Union authorities have also called for sanctions against Arkady Dvorkovich. The former deputy prime minister of Russia heads up the global chess authority known as FIDE. Ukrainian chess grandmaster Andriy Baryshpaletz opposed Mr. Dvorkovich in the last election for FIDE's leadership and was involved in the push for Russia's suspension. We reached him in Los Angeles.
1: Andriy, for you to see this decision, were you surprised that the Federation actually suspended Russia?
2: Well, it's actually, to be honest, yes and no, because FIDE didn't have much of wiggle room. But at the same time, it's been like, you know, a little surprising that they decided to expedite things. But apparently they just wanted to, you know, be in compliance with the award.
1: There's also the EU's call for sanctions against the Federation's president. Do you see a link there between the timing of this?
2: To be honest, I don't know for sure if that triggered the, you know, those events, but it's very possible that yes, there was some link, you know, between those two events. But just kind of, you know, my personal opinion.
1: Yeah. Russian players will still be able to compete, but only under a neutral banner, not under the Russian flag. So I think that's similar. Our listeners will understand to what we've seen at the Olympics. What's not clear is whether the Russian national team will be allowed to compete in this year's Olympiad, which is the big international chess competition. Does the suspension do what you wanted it to do? Does it go far enough?
2: In general, yes. And you know, in regards to the chess players, we did have, you know, precedents in FIDE, and you know, we had history of, you know, suspending the Bulgarian Chess Federation like approximately 10 years ago. And in that case, yes, players, they still allowed to play under the FIDE flag, not under the flag of their chess federation. But at the same time, Bulgaria was not allowed to play in any team events. And that's actually, you know, corresponds to the FIDE charter. So we do not expect FIDE to allow Russian teams to compete in the upcoming Olympiad. And however, as you pointed already, FIDE Council, they announced that this decision is yet to be determined by them. Which is also, I guess, a bit unclear for the chess world, because according to the FIDE charter, Russian teams, they should not compete because their federation is suspended.
1: As someone who loves chess, obviously, who's also Ukrainian, going back in time, what was it like to see what the Russian Federation was doing? What was it doing? Illustrate that for our listeners.
2: Well, it's also quite a big story. So, it also kind of dates back to 2014 when Russia occupied Crimea. And, you know, as a chess player, I played in Crimea multiple times. I think I went to Crimea more than 10 times to compete in various chess tournaments, youth tournaments, as well as Team National Championship of Ukraine and many other tournaments. And of course, you know, for me, it was very much, you know, disappointing, and it felt very unjust that Russian Chess Federation, not only that Russia occupied these territories, but of course, you know, that Russian Chess Federation immediately put their flags on all the tournaments. They started, you know, conducting tournaments on the occupied territories, and as well as assigning local players to their federation. And then, of course, you know, it aggravated very much after 2022, after the full-scale invasion. So they just, you know, continue doing what they do, just regulating the tournaments, you know, on occupied territories. And basically the local players, they have no choice but just to follow the rules of the Russian Chess Federation, as well as just accepting the federation. And to me, as a Ukrainian chess player, it's very much, you know, heartbreaking to see.
1: You know that in the past, the Kremlin, in responding to pressure being put on the federation, has said that chess should be, quote, beyond politics. What do you say to that assertion?
2: Well, that's all actually a pretty common narrative, and that's actually goes beyond the chess world as well. So Russia in general, they try to push this idea pretty much in any sport, you know, in cultural events and any other events that, you know, they can. So basically they're saying that yes, we can continue our barbaric full-scale invasion, including, you know, shelling the civilian infrastructure on a daily basis, committing war crimes, and at the same time we want the world to pretend that nothing happens and just allow us to, you know, play in the highest, you know, sports events, also be represented in cultural events, present our movies and so on and so forth. So when they make this claim to the chess, you know, in the chess world that, you know, chess should be beyond politics, that's actually quite opposite, because they are using chess, you know, as a tool to, you know, kind of push their politics and push their agenda. So again, just to say that, yeah, you see, like, chess world, like, functions as normal. So, you know, that means that we can just continue doing what we do and, you know, continue our invasion, as well as also in violation of FIDE charter, IOC charter, just continue regulating events on the occupied territories and pretend that, you know, nothing wrong, you know, happening.
1: It's worth pointing out to our listeners, the official from the Kremlin who said that chess should be, quote, beyond politics, is a spokesperson and has been for a long time for Vladimir Putin. The current president of the Federation, the Chess Federation, is a former deputy prime minister of Russia. But when you think about the young players, you know, in Russia, young chess players, what might this mean for those who have really no connection to politics? You know, might it take away their opportunities?
2: Well, to that, I just also must say that many young Russian chess players, they changed their federations in 2022 and some of them in 2023, so right after the full-scale invasion. So many of them, they do not support, you know, this aggressive policy of their state, and they, you know, changed their residency, they changed their federations, and now they freely compete. And basically, in the chess world, I don't think there are any issues with, you know, Russian players who represent other federations and, you know, compete freely in, you know, in competitions. To those who are within Russia, so this claim that, you know, they might not be supporting their state, that might be true. But at the same time, you know, if we see, like, you know, Ukrainian chess players, and not only Ukrainian chess players, but just, you know, Ukrainian population more generally, they suffer, you know, this war on a daily basis. And I think it's just truly unfair that, you know, Ukrainian sportsmen, they cannot compete in the tournaments because of this invasion. And at the same time, we're trying to say, like, hey, like, the state that commits aggression still can, you know, get away with that and be represented in the tournaments. I think it's just purely wrong.
1: Andriy, I appreciate this. Thank you.
2: Yeah, thank you.
0: We reached Ukrainian chess grandmaster Andriy Baryshpiletz in Los Angeles.

0: For 60 years, Helene Plotkin had a famous and valuable piece of art hanging unceremoniously in her living room. To her, it was just a thrift store find, picked up on a whim in White Plains, New York in the late 1960s. But last year, her son Barry decided to use AI as a virtual antiques roadshow, revealing its true value. And now it's sold at auction for a cool $254,000. We reached Helene Plotkin in Palm Beach Gardens, Florida, and Barry Plotkin in San Francisco.
1: Helene, do you remember that day in 1966 when you first saw this painting?
2: Well, yes. I loved the painting, and when I saw it, I loved the color. Remember, I was an art teacher.
0: Yes.
2: So it reminded me of like a Matisse, you know, very impressionist. And the woman reminded me of like a dignitary, someone like a president's wife or something.
1: It is very regal. Right. The person is very regal in it. Can you describe it a little more for our listeners who haven't seen the picture? If they were standing in front of it, what would they see?
2: Well, if they saw the picture, they would see the woman was in black and she had a hat on. And she wasn't that realistic in that it was more impressionistic. It wasn't like a photograph.
1: Did you think at any point when it was hanging on your wall after you found it in 66 that it would be worth a lot of money? I mean, what did you think about it?
2: Never. Had no idea that the painting would be worth anything other than I liked it and it fit in my living room over the sofa. I moved 3 times and they wrapped it in a brown paper. I never did at all.
1: Yeah, and Barry,
2: I never thought anything about it until Barry came to my house about 6 months ago with my other son, David, and I think they were bored. And they said, Ma, you always talked about that painting. Let me take it down, Barry said, with AI. They had nothing to do, so they had it. So they took the painting off my wall. It's a true story.
1: Barry, let me bring in Barry now. Barry, did you, before 6 months ago, before you and your brother were bored, as your mother puts it, had you seen it hanging on the wall a long time? What were your thoughts on it?
3: Yeah, I mean, the painting was in our living room in White Plains, New York from 1966 until we moved at the very beginning of 1982 to South Florida. And even though my mom doesn't quite remember it, she did say more than a dozen times that not that it was like going to be this famous work of art, but that she was always intrigued by who painted this and that it wasn't oil and it was maybe European. And she always was, not that it was going to be worth a lot of money, but that she was intrigued by what the origin of the painting might have been. And that's what kind of brought us to the moment where I took a picture of it and put it into the gem.
1: You thought it would be worth more than you bought it at the thrift store, $100 or whatever.
2: Not at all.
1: Yeah. No?
2: Not me.
1: Did you think you got a good deal at least?
2: Remember, I was 28 years old. I'm 88 years old now. Most probably I paid a lot of money for it.
1: If I paid $100 would be
2: $100 or $80, $90, that was a lot of money at the time, and no one knew anything about the painting.
1: Mm-hmm. And Barry, I mean, you could have called up an auction house or, you know, a local gallery. Why in that moment, besides boredom, did you think was the way to go?
3: We were all sitting, keeping my mom company. I was visiting that week, and I'm very involved with, researching all the technology stocks, and I was using Gemini, and they had just recently done an update where you can kind of like add photography and it might be able to tell you something. And it just came to me. I said, you know, we're sitting here. You always wanted to know, something about this picture. Maybe if I download a picture with this, we can. And instantaneously, Gemini was able to spit out essentially, you know, who the sitter was and who, you know, where the location of the painting took place. And and of course the artist, you know, it felt very strongly that we had like a masterpiece. And then it encouraged us, if we took it off the wall, that there could be some significant markings that could basically confirm what they're suspecting.
1: Were you worried though, that it could be hallucinating? Sometimes AI does that.
3: You know, for sure. You know, so you put it in there and it could easily have been like a one-off and a miss. So, but within minutes, you know, you can then Google that artist and you could see a lot of the same model for his other works of art for like that went for a lot of money. So within a short amount of time, I'd say within 5 or 10 minutes, we felt like we might have stumbled into something of some pretty high significance, you know, although my mom certainly had her doubt.
1: FCB Cadell, Scottish yes. artist, yes?
3: Yes. Mm-hmm.
1: What
3: yes.
1: have you learned about that artist and this model?
2: My other son went to, was there in Edinburgh, and the woman that's a specialist with Cadell brought me home the book. And, you know, he was really very famous. But you have to remember something. I was born in 1937. He died in 1937.
1: Oh.
2: So all the paintings were prior to it. So you see how old the painting, yeah. you know, the painting really is.
1: So that helped date it as well. Did you suddenly, after this, start taking your phone and taking photographs of everything your mother has bought at a thrift store?
3: Well, my mom did send me around the house then and said, hey, what about this and what about that? So that was the only real treasure that we found. But it's interesting that, you know, so many people, you know, this is a perfect example that you found something at a thrift shop yeah. and you don't know what you have, and that, you know, through the technology that we were able to get so much information, like details within seconds of the color of the wall, like the lilac mm-hmm. walls and the color of that chair were very much markings and very specific to many of his paintings and his portraits.
1: I love going to antique fairs too with my dad. My dad always thinks that the one we bought is going to be worth something. But the key is to just find what you love. This one sold at auction earlier this month, as our listeners heard, for the equivalent of about $355,000 Canadian dollars, more than $250,000 US. Are you all going to miss it as a family?
2: Well, you know what I said to someone in the New York Times interview? You know what I would love to see, quite honestly? It was bought, because my son, it was bought by a private person that lived in Edinburgh. I would love to see, like the Mona Lisa, I would like to see the painting go into one of the museums. And when I'm gone and I have grandchildren, and they could go to Edinburgh and say, look, there's Nana's painting.
1: Oh.
2: But I don't know if that'll ever come to be.
1: Barry, Helene, I appreciate this. Thank you.
3: Thank you so much. Appreciate the time.
2: Thank you.
3: Bye.
0: We reached Helene Plotkin in Palm Beach Gardens, Florida, and Barry Plotkin in San Francisco. Over the years, As It Happens has always dabbled in lost art treasures. From 2007, here is part of former host Carol Off's interview with Elizabeth Gibson, who found an incredibly pricey painting in the garbage.
4: It is huge, and it's very brilliantly colored. It's very abstract, but you can make out three figures. And it's just very powerful. It's overwhelming.
5: And how did it come into your life?
4: I was walking down the street early in the morning. I had felt something tugging at my consciousness to get up now and turn the opposite way to the way I usually walked. And when I saw it, I kind of knew that it was something. It was just sitting in the trash on the curb. But I hadn't had any coffee. So I had my coffee, came back and said, oh my gosh, I don't understand modern art. I don't have the right apartment for it. There's no reason on earth for me to take what is trash, but I can't leave it here.
5: So when did it start to say to you, you should find out where I really came from?
4: Well, this is it. I was sorely tested, because I thought, okay, I'm going to phone my friend at Christie's. And I did, and I said, it says Tamayo on it. And he says, does it say Rufino Tamayo? I said, no. So then he said, oh, and he didn't seem interested. So I thought, oh, okay, well, it can't be a Rufino Tamayo. Stupid me for thinking it was something. About a year later, I was telling a friend. I didn't ask the friend to do any research. Something made them. And they came back and showed me a catalog from Sotheby's that showed paintings that looked like mine, and they were Rufino Tamayos that had sold for $500,000. I was absolutely flabbergasted. And within a day or two, they said, Betsy, I went to the library, I got out books, and they said, look at this book about Tamayo. And it was the very famous Emily Gnauer book about Tamayo. I glanced at it, and I said, oh, well, that's hopeful. That painting looks really similar to mine. And then I said, oh, my God, it's my painting.
5: And this was in the book.
4: It's the cover of the book.
0: From our archives, that was Carol Off speaking to Elizabeth Gibson in 2007.
1: We're going to take a short break now. When we return, we'll hear from the manager of an Irish pub that has refashioned itself as a home for fans of Team Ivory Coast during this FIFA World Cup, thanks in part to the striking similarities between their flags.
0: And ascension in the ranks. Neil speaks with the gamer behind a definitive ranking of every 8-bit NES game ever made about some of his more controversial choices. Stay tuned. I'm Stephanie Skenderis.
1: And I'm Neil Cooksell.

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0: 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Coming up in an hour, it's Ideas with Nahla Ayed.
2: Politicians in Ghana and Uganda have created some of the harshest laws against LGBTQ plus people in the world. 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
3: From CBC News, The World This Hour, I'm Kaz Bovin. The first ever FIFA World Cup soccer match held in Canada ended in a draw. Canada and Bosnia-Herzegovina finished with a 1-1 tie. Kyle Lahren scored the Canadian team's only goal in the match. And while it wasn't a win, this does mark the first time Canada has scored at least 1 point in the opening round of a World Cup. Canada will next face Qatar in Vancouver on June 18th. The federal government has tabled a bill to strengthen Canada's ban on imports made through slave labor. Ottawa says it's been in the works for years, but it comes as the U.S. is threatening tariffs on countries failing to keep their supply chains clean. Tom Perry has more.
4: This will be a made-in-Canada solution to an international problem.
5: Rob Oliphant, Parliamentary Secretary to the Minister of Foreign Affairs, says this new bill will fill gaps in Canada's protection against goods made using forced labour. Under the legislation, Ottawa will draw up a list of products potentially made by forced labour and regions or countries where the practice is a possibility.
4: The CBSA officers will have that list, and when goods come into this country, the importer will be required to give evidence that these goods, while they may be on the list, are not made with forced labor.
5: This legislation comes as U.S. President Donald Trump is threatening new tariffs on Canada and other countries, ostensibly over their lax approach to forced labor. Oliphant says that did not force the government's hand, though he hopes this new bill will ease any doubts about just how seriously Canada takes this issue. Tom Perry, CBC News, Ottawa.
3: Prime Minister Mark Carney has met with French President Emmanuel Macron ahead of the G7 summit in France next week. He says Canada is continuing to strengthen ties with like-minded nations.
6: A lot of what we've been doing over the course of the last year has been deepening those relationships. So, for example, in critical minerals, there are 12 critical minerals and rare earths that are on France's top priority list. We can supply 10 of those.
3: Carney adds that Canada and France also struck a new security information agreement allowing for the exchange of classified information. There are signs the U.S. and Iran are close to signing a memorandum of understanding, which is supposed to end their war. Iranian Foreign Minister Abbas Araghchi says the final terms of the deal can still be changed, but they include the end of a U.S. naval blockade of Iran and the reopening of the Strait of Hormuz. However, he insists that Iran and Oman will retain control over the shipping corridor, and he says the Iranian nuclear program will be discussed at later stages. Here at home, 7 people are in hospital after a vehicle crashed into a shopping mall in London, Ontario this morning. Alessio Donini has the details.
7: We are continuing to confirm the full extent of injuries and to support notification to families.
8: London, Ontario Police Chief Tai Trong says 2 people are still in critical condition hours after a vehicle accelerated into a wall at the rear of Sherwood Forest Mall around 8 o'clock this morning.
7: This incident still remains under investigation. What I can tell you now is that I anticipate criminal charges being laid later today.
8: The scene Friday includes a heavy police presence and a massive hole in a brick wall that leads directly into a Good Life fitness studio. Adam Roberts is a spokesperson for Good Life.
9: We did have an accident in our group fitness studio earlier this morning. Unfortunately, there were some people injured due to a vehicle coming into the back wall.
8: Police say 5 people in all were seriously injured, and one of the critically injured people is the driver of the vehicle. Alessio Donini, CBC News, London, Ontario.
3: SpaceX ended its first day of public trading at $161.11 a share, nearly 20% above its opening price. That places the company's market value at over $2 trillion, which makes its owner, Elon Musk, the first ever trillionaire. Musk claims he took SpaceX public to raise funds for satellites, space-based data centers, and a colony on Mars. That's your World This Hour. For CBC News, I'm Kaz Boivin.
10: This is your weather update. I'm Sarah Blackmore. There is a frost advisory in effect in Newfoundland. For much of the west coast, including Corner Brook up to Gros Morne, as well as Green Bay, White Bay, parts of the interior, temperatures could get down to -3, especially in low-lying areas. For the rest of the island, especially on the eastern portion of Newfoundland, winds are going to be high, so that will stave off any frost tonight. For Labrador tonight, it's mostly cloudy, except some rain will begin in Labrador West and continue through tomorrow. And that's your weather. I'm Sarah Blackmore.
11: Hello again and welcome back. I'm Neil Kirksall.
12: And I'm Stephanie Skenderis. This is As It Happens, the Friday edition, part two.
11: Coming up, schools out. Parents in Cartwright, Newfoundland and Labrador say their only school is crumbling, and the province's decision to cancel the construction of a much-anticipated new building is a slap in the face.
12: Ursa, major inconvenience. A bear in BC is no doubt quite relieved when a passing cyclist pulls a stovepipe off its head.
11: And Deep Blue, we remember the painter David Hockney, whose images of people, places, and sometimes pools revealed surprising depths. Stay tuned.

0: Like so many countries around the world right now, anticipation is building in Ivory Coast. On Sunday, Ivorians all over the world will be cheering on the orange-clad national soccer team nicknamed Les Elephants. And the patrons and staff of at least one Irish pub will be cheering right along. Ireland didn't qualify for the FIFA World Cup, but its soccer-starved fans have noticed that flipping Ireland's green, white, and orange flag produces something that looks uncannily like the flag of Ivory Coast. That was enough for Biddy Mulligan's pub in Edinburgh to order some African Guinness and stock up on Ivorian favorites like Acheke and Garba. We reached manager Rory O'Neill at the pub in Edinburgh.
1: Rory, unfortunately, I can't be in the pub with you and our listeners can't either. So paint us a picture. What does it look like inside?
2: At the moment, it's flags everywhere. So bunting on the ceilings. The staff are in orange t-shirts made especially for the occasion, Cote d'Ivory, with Biddy Mulligan's all over it.
1: Yeah.
2: And yeah, it's good fun. It's a Friday as the World Cup starts.
1: The flags themselves, did you just flip the Irish flags you had or did you get Ivorian flags?
2: We bought some Ivorian flags and the stage on Sunday will have a big Irish tricolour flipped around and, you know, an ode to the original joke.
1: Yeah, it did. To let our listeners know, this started as a joke on TikTok. Then people were mad that you were just kidding. So you apologized and said, okay, we'll do it. We'll do it for real. Is the flag really what kicked all of this off?
2: Yeah, it was. It's a kind of an old joke in Ireland that if you do your St. Patrick's Day makeup in the mirror of the flag, you end up with the Ivory Coast flag. And also, I had a colleague a couple of years ago that when he ran this pub, accidentally ordered Ivory Coast bunting and had it hanging up on St. Patrick's Day.
1: What else are you doing? It's not just the decorations. You are also making sure that people are fed well, as always, but the menu is a little bit different. What are you doing for the cup?
2: So we have we got some snacks from Sauce Nuts, which is very good of them. It's an Ivorian brand and they've arrived today and it's brilliant. And then we've got our Czech chef is now learning some Ivory Coast dishes and is putting them together at the moment. So we went out and bought a load of ingredients today and yeah, we're getting this fufu, which is a dish from there. And then we've got some street food and stuff that goes with it, plantain, and my French is terrible, so I always try and pronounce it like an Irish Gaelic, which is not good. There's a tikka, which is a fermented couscous that's from the region, and then we'll have that with some fried tuna, which is a dish called gaba, I believe. It could be pronounced wrong, and that's a very popular street food for Cote d'Ivory.
1: Czech chef, Irish pub, Edinburgh. It's pretty great. How are Ivorians living in Scotland, but also around the world as they hear and see what you're doing? How are they responding?
2: They've embraced it so much. It was really them that made it go viral. It went all over, obviously their country, but it went through Africa. People telling us being shared in Uganda. We were on Czech news the other night. It's gone through France as well. It's been very crazy at the moment.
1: People are really excited about it and touched, I think, by it as well. Why do you think it's getting so many people so interested and excited?
2: I think people, they embrace a little bit of positivity at the moment, and there's a lot of kind of negative stuff to do with the World Cup, but this is something that's just people being positive and enthusiastic. You know, Ireland didn't qualify. For me personally, Irish people are renowned for being welcoming, and I think this shows the best of us. And that's what I would like to show, that Irish people can be welcome everybody from different backgrounds. And as an immigrant in a different country, it's also saying to other immigrants here is that you're welcome, come to an Irish pub. An Irish pub should be a warm and open place.
1: That's a lovely sentiment at any time, but especially given what's been happening this week. You know the news. We've certainly reported on it. And even just from the World Cup controversies that Ivory Coast fans in particular have been denied U.S. visas for this cup. I think, it's certainly very meaningful to people what we're talking about. Have they talked to you about that? You know, people who are responding about what it means to them?
2: Yeah. Yeah, God, our Instagram is, and everything is just every day. There's people sending us photos of them in tops and telling us how much they're grateful for what we're doing. It's a bit, a little bit humbling, really. Mm-hmm. And the Nuts Company, so like, they just told me that people from the embassy in London are coming up for the game on Sunday, and they think this is a great thing for their country. And I'm like, we're just a small pub in Edinburgh. This is about. I didn't imagine this when I, you know, I thought, here, we'll do a joke. And then now we're 3 weeks later having inflatable elephants in the pub and people from the embassy. So,
1: for the team's nickname, yes.
2: Yeah, like elephants. So yeah, I can't wait.
1: You've got a lot more fun to come. And Ivorian DJ, based in LA, put together a playlist for you. Is that right?
2: Yeah, and all I have to do is send them a t-shirt.
1: Well, that's a pretty good deal. Something else, a lot of us, you're learning a lot about Ivory Coast and culture and the food. I think, you know, from the conversations we've been reading that you've had before I came to speak with you, African Guinness. I think many, many people will know about it. Many others will not. Tell us about it.
2: Well, the biggest actual Guinness brewery in the world isn't in Dublin. It's actually in Nigeria. And more Guinness is consumed in Africa than anywhere else. We kind of put it in the first joke, and then we were like, right, we actually need to find this now. So we were able to get our hands on quite a few cases of it. It's a lot stronger. So kind of different from what, like, yeah, we would have in Ireland. So we might have to limit it, maybe not so much with the African people, probably more with the Scottish. Giving them a 10% beer might be slightly worrying.
1: Have you also been, you know, finding out more about Ivory Coast as a World Cup football or soccer team as well? I mean, how do you think they've been doing pretty well? How far do you think they could go?
2: Yeah, well, I have quite a few football fans and minor degenerate gamblers that work for me, so they've been telling me the odds on the Ivory Coast. They beat France last week, which is a massive thing. I know it's a warm-up, but yeah, I think they've got a good chance to come. They'll get out of the group, but I think they might beat Germany and get top of the group. That's my hot tip today.
1: Ruri, such a pleasure to speak with you. I know it's a busy time. Have a great time.
2: No problem. Thank you very much. Cheers.
0: Ruri O'Neill is the manager of Biddy Mulligan's. We reached him at the pub in Edinburgh, Scotland.

0: Back in 1988, Canadian journalist Lise Doucette checked into Kabul's Intercontinental Hotel for the first time. From there, she went on to report from Afghanistan for nearly four decades, seeing the country go from Soviet occupation to Taliban rule to Western-backed democracy to, once again, Taliban rule today. Now she's been awarded the 2026 Women's Prize for Nonfiction for her book called The Finest Hotel in Kabul. Here she is, speaking after the announcement.
1: When I thought about writing a book, I wanted to explore a kind of storytelling which goes beyond the snapshots that we see in the news. Because often when it comes to a place like Afghanistan or Ukraine or Gaza, we see people at the worst moments of their lives. And I wanted to try to, by using the first luxury hotel in Afghanistan, built when Afghanistan was a kingdom, I was seeking to use a familiar prism, a prism that everyone the world over knows about hotels, and to use as it was a hotel which had a lot of meanings for Afghanistan, where a lot of history went through it.
2: Can you tell us about one of the characters, just to give people a flavor of those stories?
1: I'll tell you about Hazrat. Hazrat is the oldest one in the book. He's 70-something. Afghans often don't know their birth date. But he was there when the hotel opened, when Afghanistan was a kingdom, when the real intercontinental luxury hotel chain ran the hotel. People like Hazrat were still working there in 2021 when I started the research. And he actually imitated what he remembered of these wealthy tourists who would glide across the marble floor of the Intercontinental Hotel in their white shirts and white shorts. And they'd fling over their shoulders this white, soft, plush towel as they went on their way to the swimming pool or the tennis courts. It oozed like luxury, sophistication, a world so different from his own. But he, from this very poor, hard-scrabble life of his own, he found a sense of purpose in this hotel. He found dignity. And all of these people who I met in this book, they carry themselves with such dignity, with such pride. And Hazrat would say that, I still think this is the finest hotel in the world. Now, never mind, he's never been in any other five-star hotel in the world, and never mind that the finest hotel was at some point the worst hotel in the world. He still believed it was the best.
0: That was Lise Doucette, winner of the Women's Prize for Nonfiction, speaking to the BBC's James Fernandez.

0: That's a sound I suspect has transported many of you. The sound of Super Mario Brothers on the Nintendo Entertainment System, or NES. Just a few notes in and you're a plumber about to embark on an epic journey navigating bottomless pits, swirling bars of fire, and turtle-like enemies, all to save a princess. Despite the concept, which sounds like it shouldn't work, Super Mario Brothers is probably the most successful NES release of the 8-bit era of gaming. But it's only one of hundreds of titles that came out in the 80s and 90s. 751 games, to be exact. Jeff Gertzman knows, because he decided to play every single one of them and rank them from best to worst. And after 3 years, he is nearing the end of his ranking, which he calls exhaustive and definitive. And he has just 4 games left to play. We reached Mr. Gertzman in Simi Valley, California.
1: Jeff, last we checked, your list is 747 games deep. How long has it taken to get there?
2: Well, it's a little under 3 years. I think it's about 2 years, 10 months of basically every Friday, 3 hours a week.
1: Well, thank you for setting aside time on your Friday to chat with us. Why are you doing this? Was this a dream of yours as a child?
2: No. I mean, I've been covering video games for 30 years now. Mm-hmm. And in that time, I've seen a lot of the NES, the original Nintendo. Mm-hmm. A lot of people have put it on a pedestal over the years, which, you know, with good reason. It's the game system that kind of brought console gaming back to the West in a lot of ways. And so, you know, it's certainly a big deal. But as YouTube grew and as people kept writing all these different articles about their favorite games or their worst games, it was really the worst games that was driving me. A lot of these opinions about these games solidified. And I got the impression that a lot of people were just parroting other people's opinions without having played the games. And so I was watching a friend of mine stream a game called Captain Skyhawk. And I was looking at it going, I remember this game. This game looks really neat, but I remember it being terrible. And it sent me down this road of like, someone needs to go back and check the work of all of these other folks. And I love a big, dumb, overly long challenge. And so I sat there and was like, you know what? I'm going to play every one of these games that was released in North America. And I did not think it would take 3 years, but... But here we are.
1: is this the end? How many more?

0: when we had that. When did the NES, when did it first enter your life?
1: It was Christmas 1986. My parents got me the same pack that it sounds like you got, with the that came with the light gun, and it came with Gyromite, and then there was only, you know, there were only like maybe 12 or so games out at that point. It was games like Super Mario Brothers and Mach Rider, which is not a very good game. We actually returned Mach Rider that Christmas and tried to get something better.
0: So in terms of the ranking, you know, you're talking, you were saying how you want to go back and see, were they actually bad? I mean, how do you factor in the time that has passed, the advancements in technology, all of that as you're ranking them? Like, what is your criteria?
1: Well, I think the main thing I'm trying to do is answer the question, are these games still worth playing today? And so I'm flattening out a lot of, you know, because the early games on the system are way more rudimentary than games that came out, you know, 5, 6 years later. You know, that's interesting in the moment, but here, if you're just trying to go like, oh, hey, do these games still hold up? It doesn't matter if a game was released in 86 or 1993. We're just trying to figure out, you know, what's still worth looking at. And so flattening out that age has changed the results. You know, if you were looking at this as like, well, what are the classics? As I say, you know, this is the ultimate argument settler. And so, you know, approaching this in a very scientific
0: Right.
1: way.
0: Well, it sounds like
1: But no, you know,
0: it.
1: I've got I, at this point, I've reviewed thousands of video games over my decades doing this. And so it's been interesting reapproaching these games a little bit more critically than you would as a 12-year-old, and thinking about them in terms of like, wow, you can really see something in this game that people, you know, thought about for the decades ahead, or hey, this is a really good early example of a game that's a little more open and clockwork-like than a lot of the other games that are on these systems, and so you see these flashes of brilliance sometimes in the most mediocre games imaginable.
0: Okay, let's talk about the specifics in the ranking and how people are reacting. Number one, Mega Man 2. I don't know this game. Tell me about it. Why is it number one?
1: Mega Man 2 is everything you wanted Mega Man 1 to be. So the Mega Man franchise is still running today. Mega Man's a little blue robot boy, and he fights these evil robot masters, and every time he beats one, he takes their power. So in Mega Man 1, if you beat Cut Man, you got Cut Man's razor blade boomerang that you could throw out at people. Mega Man 2 is a cleaner take on that concept. It would give you a password so you could write down the password and come back and play later, whereas the first Mega Man, they expect you to finish it in one sitting, which is kind of brutal by today's standards. But I did it at one point back then. And so Mega Man 2, the music is incredible. It's a great looking game. The art, the design of these robots that you're fighting, really just tremendous. It's really where this concept really comes together. Unfortunately, they would go on to make 6 of these on this platform, and 2 is the best one.
0: They should
1: So
0: have
1: it's
0: stopped at
1: sort of
0: two.
1: downhill from here.
0: You wrote on your website that this was about, you wanted to, quote, determine which games are the absolute pinnacle of 8-bit excellence and which ones make you question your life choices, unquote. Which one or ones did make you question your life choices?
1: Well, if we go down to the bottom of the list, there are some games that were not licensed by Nintendo. Nintendo tried to keep a firm hand on what games they allowed on their platform. But as the game, as this, the console became super popular, you had companies circumventing that and releasing unlicensed video games that Nintendo had nothing to do with. And there are a couple of games near the bottom of the list that are adult in nature. It's a slot machine game and a poker game. And it's the sort of thing that as I'm sitting there playing it, which I had to play that, I couldn't play that on Twitch. I had to find a separate website that would allow that sort of stuff, and getting into that was a real like, what am I doing?
0: What world is this? And it's not
1: moment.
0: nice. Oh, what will you do once this list is finally put to bed after all these years?
1: Well, I'm gonna start another one.
0: I thought so. I thought
1: There are a
0: so.
1: lot of other game consoles out there, and I've been weighing out between two and trying to decide which one I'm going to do next. And the problem with doing newer games is that as games become more complex, it just takes longer. And so if I can do a 3-hour show every Friday and I can look at somewhere between 3 and 5 games, that's a good clip to make your way through the list. If it becomes each game takes 3 hours, that's maybe a little crazy. That's maybe a little too crazy for me. I don't know.
0: Well, Jeff, I appreciate this. Thank you.
1: Yeah, thanks for having me.
2: Jeff Gertzman is a YouTuber and Twitch streamer. He was in Simi Valley, California. If you have a favorite

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0: Gareth Williams has long been a soccer fan, but he never expected he would eventually play a role, however small, in a FIFA World Cup. Mr. Williams owns Border Control Bird Dogs in Stirling, Ontario. And as the World Cup unfolds in Toronto, the city has called on two of his dogs, Ben and Sally, to guard the athletes' practice pitch from unwelcome interlopers, geese.
1: So our dogs are specially trained to haze the geese, and by hazing the geese, I mean they kind of stalk the geese, and they give the border collie eye, or a wolf eye, as they kind of say. So the geese start thinking our dogs are actually predators in the area, and then that re-educates the geese that it's no longer safe for them to come in and have a lunch on the brand new turf.
2: No lunch there. All right, so why are border collies so good for this kind of thing? Why are they good at hazing?
1: Well, border collies traditionally were used for moving livestock, cattle and sheep. We've literally just retrained that, and so they start seeing the geese as kind of stock. We've trained them to move them, and yeah, that's basically what they're doing. And they're such a good worker. They will work all day, and they have a great work ethic.
2: Okay, because you'd think some dogs might just, I don't know, try to play with them, or they would bark at them. Is this something that's easy to train into border collies, or does it take a bit of work?
1: Definitely takes a bit of work. I mean, they're naturally, come on, kind of disposed to do any kind of work. So it's just a lot of training. They start from around 2 years old, and we start them with little Indian runner ducks, which some of your listeners might know as like bowling pin type ducks that don't actually fly. So we start them at a young age kind of herding those, and we move on from those in gradual steps.
2: And also the fact that you're a soccer fan, I understand, must make this an even more special thing for you. How does that feel?
1: Oh, yeah, that's fantastic. My father back in England actually was at the World Cup final in 1966 when England actually won their only World Cup.
2: Oh, wow.
1: So it's kind of nice 60 years later that I have a tiny part in another World Cup.
0: Gareth Williams is the owner of Border Control Bird Dogs. He was talking to Chris Glover on Metro Morning. This is As It Happens on CBC Radio 1, the CBC News app, and on public radio in the United States.

0: David Hockney worked in mediums from traditional painting on canvas to theatrical sets, collages constructed of Polaroids, and drawings made on an iPad. But the English artist, who later became synonymous with California, will always be best known for his vibrant images of pools and palm trees. David Hockney died this week at the age of 88. Art historian and curator Norman Rosenthal was a friend and collaborator of David Hockney's for over 60 years and an author of several books on his work. We reached him in London.
1: Norman Rosenthal, you often described David Hockney as, quote, the Picasso of our time. Why do you make that comparison?
2: David Hockney's like Picasso is that he has a very popular way of depicting the world and always has, you know, from the beginning right to the end. You know, David has always been very simple. He's always been interested in people and in place. And like Picasso, he has an extraordinary touch, is all I can say. You know, there's no way you can't recognize his work. Yeah. And he's very particular, very lyrical. I mean, he comes from what you might call a middle-class family in a tiny town called Bradford. Of course, he was gay. The most important thing is that he is quite literally, like Picasso, an amazingly talented draftsman, painter, printmaker. And throughout his life, he's used, you know, everything from pencil and paint and, you know, brushes and
1: iPads.
2: Of course, yeah. Of course, to, you know, for him, there's no difference between, you know, his fingers, you know, or a pencil and a paper or an iPad. You know, for him, the iPad is merely another way of making art, but at the same time, perfectly capable of going back to paint, brush, pencil, and so on.
1: And as he did, as he did right till the end, he spoke about place. You were talking about place and beauty when he was a guest on CBC Radio in 1984, speaking with Peter Zosky. Here's what he said.
3: I've never been to a ugly place. I don't think there are any, actually. If you like looking, anywhere is interesting, actually. It's just the weight of other things can get you down in some places. That's why you might not like them. But I don't think I've ever been to... There's no such thing as an ugly country, is there?
1: That says a lot about him. Does that sound like the David Hockney you knew?
2: Yes, of course. Yeah, I mean, he was always himself. You know, he never pretended. He was always completely himself, but he was fascinated by literature. He read voraciously. Mm. He read everything. He listened to music. He was not a musician, but when he designed operas, you know, he completely immersed himself in the world of music and in the particular pieces of music he was listening to. And, you know, he was in some sense always not an amateur, but he was a huge lover of culture. Yeah. And he consumed culture voraciously throughout his life. He was more, you know, he read voraciously, he listened voraciously, and above all, he loved art. I mean, he was fascinated by everything from an artist called Claude Lorrain, if you know whom I mean, but also by, you know, he did this huge, huge painting of a painting in the, you know, a version of a badly restored, faded painting in the Frick Collection in New York, you know, called The Sermon on the Mount. And he then decided he wanted to imagine what it must have looked like originally. And he painted a huge, fantastic version of that painting, but he was fascinated by Piero della Francesca. Mm. He loved Van Gogh, of course. He loved Cézanne. He loved the Impressionists. Yeah. And he loved Picasso. And, you know, but he loved everything. He just loved being, he loved art, culture, and being alive. Oh. And, you know, he was always interested in the two things that were in front of him. You know, his friends. I mean, he was a great portrayer of people. And the other thing he loved was the place where he was. And so in the last 25 years, he spent about, you know, half of that time in Yorkshire, living close to his mother. He was very fond of his mother. He's always very, very fond of his family anyway. And then there was a whole section of the people he's painted over the last 25 years, you know, friends.
1: What was he like as a friend to you?
2: You know, he was like a wonderfully normal person. He was a very normal, unpretentious, but at the same time, sharp, witty and brilliant person. But, you know, he smoked endlessly, as you probably know. And I dare say, you know, he might have lived a little longer had he not smoked. He was very particularly, he had to, you know, when one does an exhibition with David Hockney, he approves everything. Yes. You know, you can't just do it. You pass everything in front of him, you discuss with him. And I discovered the enormous range of his work. Yeah. I mean, he was a person who could, you know, do everything. He used the iPad. He used the computer. He used all modern technology to make art. But for him, modern technology was just as simple as any pencil.
1: A lot of people know David Hockney as a style icon as well. The signature looks, striped shirts, those round glasses, the yellow Crocs he wore to meet King Charles.
2: Yeah, you know, he early decided that, you know, he'd, for a long time he had a peroxide blonde hair because he thought the blondes had all the fun. You know what I mean? He was a very snappy dresser, right to the end, you know. He always dressed up to paint, you know. He sat in, you know, and his assistant and his partner and his nephew, and, you know, they helped him paint. I don't think there's any moral obligation to like art, but as David would say, you know, being with art is a great way to get through. If you're privileged enough to be able to do it, being with art, being with music, being with literature is a great way of getting through life. And I think David Hockney, through his work, exemplified that to perfection.
1: Norman Rosenthal, a pleasure speaking with you. Thank you.
2: Okay, and you too. Okay, and love to your listeners.
0: Norman Rosenthal is an art historian and longtime friend of the artist David Hockney, who died yesterday at the age of 88. We reached Mr. Rosenthal in London.

0: People who partied at the Turret nightclub in the 1970s could never have imagined the famous gay bar would one day be immortalized on a Canada Post stamp. But that's exactly what's happening. The club was one of the first integrated gay and lesbian clubs in Halifax. Robin Metcalf was head of the Gay Alliance for Equality, which started the club. Here he is speaking to CBC's Preston Mulligan.
1: There weren't a lot of queer spaces available back in the day, and the Gay Alliance for Equality saw a gap, and we decided to hold a dance. It was just a very special occasion. It was immediately clear that something had opened up, because we had really good attendance for it, and people had a wonderful time, and the space was really kind of magical. As it turned out, the people who had the space were having problems financially, so we ended up taking over the lease for the space and getting a private club license for it. So within about 6 months, we had it running as a regular queer-owned gay and lesbian social space. It's interesting also because this is a time when most queer spaces, either we were barely tolerated in the corners of otherwise straight bars, or if the bars were frequented largely by gay people, they were bars that were controlled by straight people or often by organized crime. But in Halifax, we had a democratic grassroots community organization that owned the major social space, in, not only in Halifax, but it was really the biggest gay club in Atlantic Canada.
2: And so tell me how the Turret ended up on a Canada Post stamp.
1: Well, Canada Post last year started a series of places of pride, and I think they've consulted with community historians like Rebecca Rose, who wrote the book Before the Parade, which is a history of the gay community in Halifax in that period. And I was disappointed last year when the Turret wasn't one of the four sites that was honored. But then Rebecca had to keep her mouth shut because she knew that this year it was going to be on the second series.
2: What does the stamp look like?
1: Well, the stamp shows a group of people celebrating. There's someone who looks like they're performing in drag. There's people dancing. There's also a reference to the political organizing that was going on at the time. And you can see the distinctive turret that the space was named after.
2: And the Turret, as you probably know, this recognition is coming at a time when the city is asking for a quarter to reclaim that building, the Khyber. We're going to talk about this story a little later in more depth. But what do you make of the timing here?
1: It's good timing for us. I'm part of a group called Take Back the Turret, which is a queer community organization supporting the Turret Art Space Society, because we really value this space and want this building to remain answerable to the queer community.
0: That was Robin Metcalf talking to CBC Halifax's Preston Mulligan.

0: Cute animals often go viral on social media, but those in trouble get their share of attention too. For 10 days, photos of a young bear with a long stovepipe stuck on its head had been making the rounds in Oliver, BC. Like most people in the community, Curtis Puri saw the photos. Unlike most people, he got a much closer look shortly after seeing them.
1: I went for a bike ride. My chain fell off, so I pulled over to the side of the road. Then all of a sudden, in the corner of my eye, I see this animal walking through an orchard. And then as it got closer, I realized that's the bear that my wife was just talking about and showed me when I got home. And I was like, are you kidding me? Like, what are the chances? I went back and grabbed my neighbor. So we thought if we got on either side of the bear and kind of came sideways, maybe we can grab the pipe and pull it off ourselves. Well, that didn't work out too good.
2: Were you scared? Did you try that?
1: Yeah, it was a bit intimidating, but like we just felt so bad for the bear, right? Like it was super malnourished. So we thought we'd try to do the best we could. So we were able to chase it up a tree. I came back and I grabbed my wife and she called the conservation officer. They got there, they assessed the situation, and then they ended up tranquilizing the bear. We had to wait about 5 minutes for the medicine to kick in and then he was out. Oh. But once that happened, he was stuck in the tree. And we didn't know how to get him down at that point, right? So then my neighbor, Patrick, he's like, well, what if we pull up the truck close to the tree and stand on the roof and kind of poke him out with a big pole? So we did that. So we parked the truck there. I got on top of the roof. I took this pole and I poked the bear until I was able to unwedge him. And then he kind of slowly fell down the tree.
2: And so the bear landed in your truck?
1: No, he landed on the ground beside the truck.
2: And the conservation officers pulled the pipe off of the bear's head.
1: He assessed the bear right there in front of us. Like he said, the bear looked good. He was about 2.5 years old. And then they were able to load it in the truck and then go relocate it back into the mountain. It just felt good to actually save an animal, and especially being a bear, right? It's not every day you can get that close to a bear.
0: Speaking to the CBC's Tiffany Goodwin, that was Curtis Puri. Mr. Puri helped rescue a bear in Oliver, BC that had a stovepipe trapped on its head.

0: The fewer than 500 people who live in the town of Cartwright in Newfoundland and Labrador are not happy with the only school there. According to residents, the Henry Gordon Academy is derelict to the point of being dangerous. And now the province has canceled a planned rebuild, despite crews already having begun work on the site. Barbara Mesher lives in Cartwright and is the parent of a student who attends the school. We reached her in Cartwright.
1: Barbara, you have a daughter who goes to the school and wanted to go to the new school. How is she taking this news?
2: She's disappointed, like all of us are. The whole community is, adults, children, students, everybody's disappointed. She's been to other schools within Labrador, and she realizes that, you know, our school is not exactly up to par. You know, she said, well, why, Mommy? Well, you know, why not? She doesn't have an understanding of, you know, I guess the monetary implications of it. But, you know, she was just very disappointed. They were all looking forward to the new school. When I talked to her about the fact that they canceled the school contract, she said, well, why didn't they ask the students how they felt about it? Mm-hmm. And, you know, I think that's pretty insightful and makes a lot of sense. You know, you're kind of making a big decision for the students without consulting them or the community at large.
1: How did you find out?
2: We found out through a press release, totally out of the blue. Nobody expected it. The sad thing about it is that our MHA found out the same way as everybody else. She is our representative in government, and if she's not in the know, then we don't have much of a chance.
1: You were at the construction site earlier this week, and you certainly weren't alone. Other parents were there, other residents and students as well, trying to stop the crews from undoing all of the work that's already been done. How did that all go?
2: It went fairly well. You know, it was a peaceful protest. The only thing we were trying to do was to stop them from filling in what they had already excavated. I mean, there's been a lot of money spent to date. And all we have is a hole full of water at the back of our school. What we wanted them to do for the time being, until we could have a meeting with government to discuss the future plans, was for them to make that site safe, to drain the water that was there, and to fix the fencing that was around it. We did not want them to start backfilling, because that could be the very end of the project, which that's not what we want.
1: If we go back in time, the existing Henry Gordon Academy, the school that is supposed to be replaced, what kinds of concerns do you and other parents have about that building?
2: There are a lot of concerns. The auditorium slash gym, because what we have there now is, it was built as an auditorium, but it doubles as a school gym, which is not actually what the function was made to be for. The auditorium has flooded for many, many years. When I went to school there every spring, the auditorium would flood. With issues like that, unless there, I don't know if they ever tested for mold, but the chances of there being mold down there, to me, are very high. I'm not the only one who feels that way. Accessibility is a major, major issue with our school. When you enter the school, you enter through steps. You have to go up or down steps to get into any classroom, into the auditorium, to any bathrooms. And we have had students with mobility issues in the past, and I'm sure we will again in the future, have had major issues trying to navigate the school and, you know, be able to get to their classrooms and get their education.
1: We reached out to the Minister of Transport and Infrastructure in Newfoundland and Labrador, Barry Patton. Have not heard back at the time that you and I are having this conversation. Previously, though, he said that the construction of the school was cancelled because the budget was $38 million and it's now risen to about $50 million. What do you make of that explanation?
2: The town has requested a meeting with Minister Patton. We have not heard back. The only thing we heard back was that, yes, he will meet with us next week. Now, that being said, yesterday, he did contact the Cartwright Town Council to say that unless we let them backfill the area there that was excavated, that he would not meet with us next week. It sounds like, you know, are they really going to meet with us? Do they have intentions of meeting with us? Do they really want to hear what we have to say? Does our opinion matter? You know, in his interview with CBC Morning last week, and I do not feel he had a good knowledge or understanding of the project as it was. You know, he said it was his decision to cancel our school contract. I'm not in agreement with that. I mean, that's not the way government is supposed to work. It's not supposed to come down to one person's decision. really makes you wonder what's happening there. You're throwing good money after bad if you're going to fill in a hole that you spent a lot of money to excavate in the first place. There was a lot of issues with the groundwork that was done to determine the site and to make sure that it was able to be used to put a school on. And I think that was the beginning of the major issues with the contract. And that needs to be revisited.
1: So do you have hope? Do you and the other parents have hope at this point that, you can get this back on track?
2: I have hope that we can. Not only hope that we can, you know, it's not likely that we're going to let go of this issue. Our community is a small community. A school is basically the heart of the community. We do not have a lot of places where we can gather for large gatherings, meetings, things like that. Our public library is located in the school, and it also serves as the school library. A lot of community happenings go on there. You know, there's been some people saying, oh, you don't have that many students. The thing about it is that if you start putting a price on every child's head as to how much their education is worth, that's not something I'm in agreement with. Every child deserves an education. Every child deserves a first-rate education across this country. We are an Indigenous community. We had the Lockwood Residential School in our community for a good many years, and we deserve to have a school in our community where our students feel safe, they feel secure, and they have a right to a great education. Another issue with our school is that we do not have any kind of trades rooms. We do not have what you call like a shop class, or we don't have home ec, that kind of stuff. We have no areas for those types of activities to take place. And there's a big push being made in the education system now for those things to be made a priority. That cannot happen in our school. We do not have the place to do those types of education for our children. In a small place where we do not have a lot of infrastructure, our school is extremely, extremely important.
1: I'm glad we could speak, Barbara. Thank you for this.
2: Thank you very much.
0: We reached Barbara Mesher in Cartwright, Newfoundland and Labrador. After our interview, we heard back from the province's Minister of Transport and Infrastructure. A spokesperson responded with a statement explaining that continuing with the existing contract would represent, quote, exorbitant cost for a very small student population and not a responsible use of public funds, unquote. The province also says it's looking at a more feasible option for the project.

0: Tonight on Ideas, politicians in Ghana and Uganda have created some of the harshest laws against LGBTQ plus people in the world. But while lawmakers argue in Parliament and on talk radio about anti-gay bills, podcasters in both countries are pushing back. Ruth Muganzi is the head of Kuchu Times Media, based in Uganda's capital city, Kampala.
1: Podcasting then becomes the best alternative, because if there is no face, who are you going to arrest? Our stories must be told. There must be avenues. When you tell us that our faces are a danger to society because we, by being seen, we are then promoting homosexuality, we must seek alternatives. The alternative right now is I should use my voice. I will use my voice to speak, because unless I keep speaking, you will not know. You'll keep using that excuse that I'm not here, I'm an import. But if I'm speaking in a language of my people, the local language of my people, there's no way you're going to deny that my experiences are not Ugandan. And I'm therefore, I'm non-Ugandan for being queer. So podcasting, I believe that in circumstances like we're seeing now, is a safe option, because it removes that bias. There's that safety in not seeing who is behind the voice, and we can't track the voice, but the story has been told.
0: You can hear more from Ruth Muganzi tonight on Ideas, right after As It Happens.

0: It is a really hard time to be an oyster harvester on Prince Edward Island. And people are handling it all kinds of ways, coming together as a community, advocating for more government help by making TikToks, and in the case of one mayor, writing music. Two diseases have effectively ended this year's wild oyster season before it started. Harvesters are opening their cages to find mostly dead oysters inside. It's been devastating for the $24 million industry and, in turn, people's livelihoods. And this morning, those fears were reflected on CBC PEI's Island Morning live show at Valley Pearl Oysters in Tyne Valley. Host Mitch Cormier spoke with people about how they're dealing with the loss, including Valley Pearl Oysters owner Jeff Noy, who is also the mayor and occasionally a musician.
1: You know, I've been writing a lot, and I'm not a songwriter. I'm not a musician. I don't know what I am, to be honest. I love music.
2: Well, but you seem to be everything, by the way.
1: Well, a little bit of everything. Yeah. I'm a jack of all trades, master of none, right? But, you know, the next song I'm going to do, I wrote it very quickly. It didn't take long to get on paper, and it's how I was feeling at the time, and it's still how I feel. And I guess the story behind that is... the government's first program that came out was a program to retrain fishermen to be something else. And I don't think the government understood that fishermen aren't something else. They're fishermen. And fishing is not a job. Fishing's not a career. Fishing is a life. And it doesn't change. It's not a switch you can turn off and on. And that was the inspiration for this song.
2: It's called Crow Piss.
1: Yeah, it is. It's called Crow Piss, and
2: you better explain, because not everybody knows Crow Piss.
1: Well, apparently, yeah. I didn't know this, but apparently Crow Piss, I always meant Crow Piss means you're getting up really early in the morning.
2: That's what I thought, too.
1: And when I wrote the song, and when it went out on social media, I had a lot of people read about what's Crow Piss mean? And those weren't islanders, by the way. So apparently, the term Crow Piss is only used here in Prince Edward Island. And I did not know that. So, hey, it's our word. We're taking it.
2: There you go. And you're going to own it right now. Another song from here at Valley Pearl Oysters.

0: That's oyster harvester and Tyne Valley Mayor Jeff Noy singing live on CBC PEI's Island Morning today. That's it for As It Happens on Friday, June 12th.
1: As It Happens was produced this week by Leila Alma, Leslie Amundson, Cassie Argau, Nishat Chowdhury, Livia Dyring, Sheena Goodyear,
0: Chris Harbord, Sarah Jackson, Emma Marshall, Marcus Medford, Morgan Passy, Kevin Robertson, and Chris Trowbridge.
1: Reynold Gonzalez is our technician with help this week from James Tulla. Devin Nguyen is our director, Lisa Bryn Rundle, and when he's here, my co-host Chris Howden are our writers. Chloe Shantz Hilkes is our senior producer, and the executive producer of As It Happens is Austin Webb.
0: We'd also like to thank some other people who helped out this week. Allison Dempster in Calgary, Mary Catherine McIntosh in Halifax, Susan McKenzie in Montreal, Emma Godmere in Ottawa, Kayla McLean, Patrick Mooney, Emma Smith, Brandy Wykley, and Luke Williams in Toronto, Anne Penman in Vancouver, and Suzanne Dufresne in Winnipeg. I'm Stephanie Skanderas. As It Happens, we'll be back Monday.
1: And I'm Neil Kirksall. Enjoy your weekend.
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10: Politicians in Ghana and Uganda have created some of the harshest laws against LGBTQ plus people in the world. 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
11: From CBC News, the world this hour, I'm Kaz Boivin. A historic day for Canada soccer. The first ever FIFA World Cup match on Canadian soil also brought the national men's soccer team its first ever World Cup point. Canada and Bosnia-Herzegovina finished with a draw, tied 1-1. Philip Leshanok has reaction.
12: It didn't look great for the Canadian side in the first half when Jovo Lukic scored for Bosnia-Herzegovina. But Canada played a great second half with lots of pressure and many chances to even the score. That finally came late in the game. Ontario's Kyle Larin sending 40,000 fans in the stadium into a frenzy. Torontonian Shannon Teemel watched the big goal live.
13: So desperate for them to score. We're like, this is in Canada. We cannot lose today.
12: Fans went wild across the country. At a Vancouver watch party, Canadian soccer legend Bob Leonarduzzi says he was impressed with Canada's play.
14: I would have preferred a win, but based on the way we played, we were fully deserving of the draw and actually should have won it.
12: Canada has two more matches to go in the group round, both played in Vancouver. If they make it through to the next round, it will be a first for Canada's men's soccer team. Phil Kishadok, CBC News, Toronto.
11: A key player on Ghana's World Cup team will not be allowed to play in Canada. Thomas Partey was denied a visa. He faces allegations of rape and sexual assault in the UK. Partey has denied the accusations. A Canadian immigration official has told CBC that foreign nationals can be found inadmissible for security reasons, even without a conviction. Ottawa has tabled a bill to strengthen Canada's ban on goods made with forced labor. It makes importers responsible for proving their goods comply with the law. Foreign Affairs Parliamentary Secretary Rob Oliphant says they'll draw up a list of goods and countries linked to unfree labor practices.
15: CBSA officers will have that list, and when goods come into this country, the importer will be required to give evidence that these goods are not made with forced labor.
11: The bill was tabled not long after the U.S. threatened more tariffs on countries failing to tackle forced labor. Newfoundland and Labrador's cod fishery continues to recover, and the latest numbers prove that. 2 years after a historic moratorium was lifted, the Department of Fisheries is taking a major step this season, boosting the allowable catch substantially. Leila Baudouin reports.
9: We can't see it, but deep below the water surface, things are going good for cod.
16: We've seen stronger recruitment. We have seen strength growth in biomass.
9: Robert Fagan with the Federal Fisheries Department says the backbone species has more food to eat and less predators.
16: All of which is certainly feeding into this broader stock recovery.
9: Ottawa is increasing the total allowable catch from zero just 2 years ago to 59,000 tons, more than the weight of the Titanic.
17: Decades of a moratorium, and I can tell you, I remember the devastation.
9: Federal Minister of Fisheries Joanne Thompson says getting fishermen back in their boats and out at the cod is a sign those dark days are over.
17: We can see increases across all aspects of northern cod fishery.
9: Lila Baudouin, CBC News, St. John's.
11: The U.S. and Iran appear to be closing in on a deal to end their war and reopen the Strait of Hormuz. But media reports and statements from Iranian officials suggest the terms of the agreement will be favorable for Tehran. Speaking on state media, Iranian Foreign Minister Abbas Araghchi says the Strait of Hormuz will be managed differently from before the war. He says the crucial waterway for energy shipments will be controlled solely by Iran and Oman. Araghchi also says the future of Iran's nuclear program will be discussed in later stages. U.S. President Donald Trump has insisted that any deal must first and foremost guarantee Iran never possesses a nuclear weapon. That's your World This Hour for CBC News. I'm Kaz Boivin.
18: This is your weather update. I'm Sarah Blackmore. There is a frost advisory in effect in Newfoundland. For much of the west coast, including Corner Brook up to Gros Morne, as well as Green Bay, White Bay, parts of the interior, temperatures could get down to -3, especially in low-lying areas. For the rest of the island, especially on the eastern portion of Newfoundland, winds are going to be high, so that will stave off any frost tonight. For Labrador tonight, it's mostly cloudy, except some rain will begin in Labrador West and continue through tomorrow. And that's your weather. I'm Sarah Blackmore.
10: It's the first Tuesday of 2026. Here at a bar in the township of Bokoto, in the city of Kampala, Uganda, it's karaoke night. Samantha Ainem Babazi is owning the stage. She's singing Yegwe, a well-loved song in the Luganda language, a classic you hear at weddings. Samantha says the lyrics could pass for vows. She loves the song for its poetry. The lyrics are directed to a woman, and there's a part in the chorus that translates to, "You're the one thing that's persistent in all the things that trouble me.
19: And when I do not see you, I feel like I don't have blood. I search for my heart throughout my whole body, and I can't find it. I know you stole my organs, but please bring back my things."
20: Samantha is on the stage singing like she's sung these words 100 times before. A woman comes up, turns her back in Samantha's direction, and now they're winding their waists in sync for a moment. Other people are singing along, some of them in harmony. There is lots of smiling.
10: That's Ideas contributor Nanaba Duncan. She traveled to Uganda and Ghana, countries which in the past few years have passed some of the harshest laws against members of the LGBTQ plus community and their advocates. She met people who, despite the threatening new laws against them, produce podcasts on sex and sexuality and provide space for people to connect, build bonds, and speak openly.
20: When I first meet Samantha, it's afternoon in Kampala. She's at a bar where they serve shisha, and the staff know her well. We're on a rough-sounding WhatsApp video call, and there's a flavor she wants for her shisha.
21: 1 second. Do you have blueberry gum and mint? Do you have kiwi gum and mint? Kiwi gum and mint.
20: As she smokes her kiwi gum and mint shisha, Samantha tells me she wanted to capture a more authentic representation of queer life in Uganda. So in 2023, she launched a gender and sexuality podcast. One of the first stories she shared was her own, capturing the complexity of homosexuality and health in the country.
0: So I have, how do I explain it? I have a messed up reproductive system. And so I find there's a time when I like really miss my period for so many months. And then I go to the hospital and the doctor is very, very, very serious that I'm pregnant. And I kept on telling him there's no way I can be pregnant. And then he asks me, are you sexually active? I said, yes, then you're pregnant. I'm saying, I'm telling you, there's no way I can be pregnant.
20: They go back and forth like that for a while. Said, you know, the doctor gives her a lecture on condoms, saying how they're not as foolproof as people think they are. So he makes her take a pregnancy test. It comes back negative.
0: He's like, oh, so you actually know your body. What, like, I've been trying to tell you this thing the whole time. Like, there's no way in hell I am pregnant. But then because I did not feel like just simply telling him I cannot be pregnant because I'm a lesbian. But then I didn't feel like something I could easily say. I didn't feel safe in that space. But then that's
20: Samantha's podcast is called Among You.
1: 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Welcome to the Among You podcast by Kuchu Times Media Group. It is aimed at demystifying the myths around LGBTQ plus Ugandans by sharing how similar the Ugandan experience is, regardless of your gender or sexual orientation. We hope that these stories build allies out of you. Enjoy.
20: When she created the podcast, Samantha had one question in mind.
22: How can I Ugandanize the queer experience? How can I show you that we are the same? I spoke about education, I spoke about health. So for me, what Among You meant is that we are among you, queer people. We are among the Ugandans. And so we're trying to show Ugandans out how Ugandan the queer experience is.
20: Uganda's Anti-Homosexuality Act has one of the world's harshest anti-LGBTQ plus laws. The punishment for a consensual same-sex relationship is prison for life. For normalizing homosexuality or promoting it, you could get up to 20 years in prison and significant fines. That includes any person or group advocating for the rights of LGBTQ plus people. So with a publicly available podcast that is focused on supporting queer people in Uganda, this is a risk Samantha's taking, but she's prepared to take it on.
19: Telling the story was more important to me than the risk, I think. I have social privilege. I have financial privilege. I can afford bail. I live in a house where I'm safe. I live in a safe neighborhood. I live in a community that is gated. I don't see my neighbors, so for them to report me to the police or whatever, it would take a really long time. Second, I have knowledge. Like, I'm aware of the law, I'm aware of my rights, but I'm also aware of how to work with police because my father was a soldier, my family was... Like, I'm from a tribe that is ruling the country.
20: Samantha has been rewarded for putting herself out there. After she published the episode about going to the doctor for missing her periods, a trans doctor who heard it got in touch and invited her to his clinic. It turns out Samantha had a bacterial infection on her cervix, so she finally knew what was wrong and was able to get help. The risk Samantha takes with her podcast is shared with the people who help create it and support it. Among You is produced by a media company where she works as an editor with other LGBTQ plus writers and producers. Kuchu Times Media is led by Samantha's boss, Ruth Muganzi.
23: 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Our staff is young people. I think I'm the oldest person on the team and my former director. Other people on the team are 25-year-old lesbian women, 22-year-old gay men, 23-year-old other trans people. It's young people who have structured the conversation for themselves to be interesting. So on the Mangi podcast, you get to listen to conversations between young people discussing how did you come to a place where you're comfortable with yourself? How have you come to a place where you can safely name yourself as a gay man? How has that worked out for you as somebody who still lives, who lives in Uganda, a place where you're being told constantly that you'll be hunted and everything, but you're here, you don't have an alternative. On that platform, you get to hear young people talking to each other.
3: Where some people think that in bed, this person is strictly supposed to play this role and do this. And the other person is supposed to do the other thing. It's like there is a book that was written where people follow. If we're in bed, me as a bottom, I have to do this and this. Mm. If I'm a top, I have to do this and this.
5: Yeah.
3: Well, as some of us, we want things to change around.
5: Yeah. Yeah.
3: Yes, you are that, but there's something I like on you that I will not find on the other gender.
5: Yeah, yeah.
3: Allow me play around with it, fix it, do what
5: There is something. Grace
6: said. Can we let Mona speak?
5: Yeah, I wanted to go to Mona because this is very interesting.
6: No, we're going to Mona now.
5: No. I wanted to link it to Mona. Sorry. Mona. I wanted to, there's something interesting.
6: Mona.
5: I give up.
7: I really love this space. So basically, I think for me,
20: Mona does finally get to speak. She's a queer trans woman who says she doesn't want to limit herself to gender roles. She tells a story about being in a relationship with a man, and when she tells him she's trans, he then wonders about their sex life. Who's going to play the role traditionally played by men? And Mona says she wants to play whatever role she wants. This is the kind of open conversation Ruth says the Among You podcast offers to its listeners. A space to speak freely about gender, sexuality, and expression in English and many other languages. It's very common to hear someone slip into Luganda to make a point. This one is about the comments people make about a certain politician because his wife has power and more money than him. Loose translation, she is the one who dominates him in the bedroom. Anyway, both Samantha and Ruth have heard the idea that the reason they're lesbians is because they were being influenced by white people or foreigners, and they might be engaging in same-sex relationships for money. Not true. For Ruth, it's important to demonstrate that homosexuality, queerness, transness, they are all part of African identity.
23: What is interesting to us is speak the local language so that people remove the bias of we are an import of the West. We speak our local language, Luganda, Lusoga, Runyankore. There are very many languages. And in speaking those languages, the aim of the conversation is to be able to speak to the last person in my community who is not queer, but understands because of the language, we're able to create that rapport with each other, for them to stop and listen. This person speaks this language. There is no way this is an import. In answering the question of who we are, our aim is to educate communities around us to know we are your friends, we are your sisters, we are your brothers, we are your cousins that you've grown up with in the same household. We've lived among you all this time, but our stories have just never been given platform.
20: What is it about the platform of podcasting that makes it the best for telling stories about sex and sexuality?
23: I'll say, first of all, for our stories, in a country like Uganda, where you're telling us that if a queer person comes, tells their story about how is you, Ruth, as a lesbian woman, has lived in Uganda and the life that you're creating, right? You've created for yourself. How are you living? You're simply answering the question, how are you living as a queer woman in Uganda? By naming myself as a queer woman and coming out here with a picture and everything, I could fall prey to the provisions of the law that say promotion of homosexuality. That by telling my story, then I'm encouraging people to be homosexual. In that regard, podcasting then becomes the best alternative, because if there is no face, who are you going to arrest? It also allows us to stand on our things as a LGBTI activists of our stories must be told. There must be avenues. When you tell us that our faces are a danger to society because we, by being seen, we are then promoting homosexuality, we must seek alternatives. The alternative right now is I should use my voice. I will use my voice to speak, because unless I keep speaking, you will not know. You'll keep using that excuse that I'm not here, I'm an import. But if I'm speaking in a language of my people, the local language of my people, there's no way you're going to deny that my experiences are not Ugandan. And I'm therefore, I'm non-Ugandan for being queer. So podcasting, I believe that in circumstances like we're seeing now, is a safe option because it removes that bias. There's that safety not seeing who is behind the voice, and we can't track the voice, but the story has been told.
20: Another reason why Ruth says podcasting is important is because it's a way for queer Ugandans to tell their stories from their perspectives. She says it counters the way queer stories from Africa have been framed in international media.
23: There was a point in time before we African queers started telling our stories when our stories were being told by white journalists. And they would need to take you and put you in a ghetto somewhere, because it must then communicate the story that we are poor, we are suffering, we need to be saved. Like, there's that projection that media does of Africa, where I'll say Uganda, they will need to tell a story of you somewhere in, where there's rubbish, streams of dirty things are flowing, ramshackled homes, because then it becomes a Ugandan story that white people will be interested in, because there's a picture of suffering and all that. But those are not the only stories that are available. Yes, circumstances or discrimination of LGBTI people then pushes them to live in low-income areas, but not all of us are living in low-income areas. There are many of us that are finding ways to a life that is comfortable and fair. Might not be safe because they have been taught these stupid biases. In podcasting, that you remove that because you're not going to see that bias. It also gives us avenues to tell our stories safely, because when you can't see the face, the voice still tells the story, and that is what is important.
20: There's an important story Ruth told on another podcast based in South Africa called Radio Workshop. It's an organization that teaches young people across Africa how to make radio and podcasts, and she was working with them as a reporter. Her story was about Rihanna, a trans woman and one of the first people to be arrested after Uganda's anti-homosexuality bill was passed in 2014. The story starts with a night out when Rihanna was 19 years old. She's living in an apartment with her friend Kim in Kampala. She was out as a trans woman and deep into the queer scene. As usual for her, she's out on a Sunday night at the bar where she can be openly trans. Here's part of that story from Radio Workshop with co-host Lesedi Magwatle.
2: Rihanna remembers having a great night and leaving Rumba at 3 a.m. She brought home a friend who needed a place to sleep. Rihanna says they passed out in their party clothes. And then just 3 hours later, at 6 a.m.
4: Someone knocked on the door 3 times. Yeah, 3 times.
2: Rihanna and her roommate Kim had no idea who was at the door, especially that early. Kim shouted, "Who's that one?"
4: "It's me, the local council chairman." "Chairman?"
2: That made things even more confusing. So Kim yelled out, "What are you doing here at this time?"
4: "He said you open, I tell you." By the time he opened the door, the guy pushed the door hand like this. And then said, "He's even putting on a dress." "He's putting on a dress. These are indeed homosexuals."

0: it was a terrible experience for Rihanna. But then throughout that whole process, Rihanna is just coming out to her parents. When she gets arrested, her parents are not aware that she's actually is trans, identifies as a transgender woman who is then queer.
1: Rihanna is released and starts an organization to support queer people transitioning out of prison. Eventually, Rihanna's mother, Jane, learns more about her daughter and becomes a fierce advocate. In March 2023, Jane and seven other mothers publish an open letter in Uganda's Daily Monitor, a major independent newspaper. It said, in part, "We are Ugandan mothers who have had to overcome many of our own biases. We request you, our cherished president, not assent to the anti-homosexuality bill." 2 months later, Uganda's President Yoweri Museveni signed the Anti-Homosexuality Act into law. In the Radio Workshop podcast episode, Rihanna's mother joins for part of the recording. Rihanna reads a letter of thanks to her mother.
2: "It hurts me a lot, mommy, to say this. Honestly, you have helped me a lot in toughest time. And I keep on wondering, how can I ever show you how thankful I am, mommy? I love you with everything I have and more."
3: Rihanna finished, put her letter away, and listened as her mom responded.
4: "Omuntu okera okuzaala tomanya mwana gozadde kyaliba.
5: You can bring a child into the world, but you can never tell what they'll turn out to be. If you birth a child and they turn out to be trans, you cannot poison them or strangle them." "At this point, it's not the project protecting me or keeping me safe. None of you can keep me safe. God keeps me safe. Because even if you run, if it's God's will, that's your final day."
4: "So no way, the city day, mounted day. It's a younger witch come."
5: "I'm not worried. It's you guys that are worried. I'm not afraid. It is you that is afraid."
0: It was a powerful story that I got an opportunity to listen to and produce it. I'm glad that when my mother listened, she took time to listen to that story. And we talked about it at the end, and she's like, "Are these the experiences that you people are having?"
6: She asked you that?
0: Yeah.
6: And what did you say?
0: Yes. That is what it means. We had to have a moment where you can, like, that's what it means when your area MP comes and tries to campaign on the basis of they passed the anti-homosexuality law. That is what it means. And you need to understand that you're listening to people whose lives could have easily mirrored yours. I could have been Rihanna. I could have been the queer person arrested.
1: Listening to Rihanna's story and her mother had the unintended effect of helping Ruth's mother understand Ruth. It's exactly the kind of understanding Ruth is trying to foster through podcasting. And she makes sure to provide an environment where that can happen.
0: We recorded that story over 18 hours, but that's because there were so many emotions in the room. We had to take pauses of crying, having to hold each other, of having to watch Rihanna and the mom have a deeper conversation with themselves that they had never even fully come to. That is not something that we could do on camera. It's when you're letting people speak, right? Podcasting is more, maybe you close your eyes and think of when our sisters had to tell stories around the fireplace in the evening. The story has to be told with detail. It has that impact that over generations and generations it gets told. I see it as the nuance that went into storytelling at the fireplace, and we get to keep those lessons that we learn in there. Podcasting allows us to bring that fireplace conversation into the now, that let's talk in a way that I hear.
1: It's not revolutionary to talk about the power of audio. In Africa, radio has long been the most widely used medium. But when it comes to sharing stories of LGBTQ plus people in Uganda, Ruth says podcasting is better. And there's one reason why. Independence.
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0: the Uganda Communications Council that gives right to have air space on radio. Podcasting allows us to bypass those bureaucracy lines that say voices can be censored. Somebody needs to approve what then goes on air. That's the one important thing for us. Can we tell queer stories in a society like ours that says we cannot tell our stories? 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
1: The name of the audio production parent company, Kuchu Times, is intentional. Kuchu is a catch-all term meaning queer in Uganda. Back in the early 2000s, it was used in secret as a way for people to refer to each other and stay under the radar. It was also a reclamation, taking a word meant to be pejorative and owning it for themselves. At Kuchu Times, people like Ruth and Samantha are also speaking up for themselves, as well as other LGBTQ plus Ugandans. The Anti-Homosexuality Act continues to be used by institutions and people to harm, abuse, and exclude. In early January, Kuchu Times reported more police arrests of gay men, including extortion and repeated abuse, in one case with a forced anal examination on a man to, quote, prove his sexuality. At Makerere University, Uganda's largest post-secondary institution, students who were suspected of being gay were targeted with violence by other students who demanded in a letter that the school stand with them in their homophobic position. The school wrote back that students deserve to live without fear of violence or harassment. That might seem small, but momentous acts like this can nudge change, creating safe spaces for queer people in Uganda. Like Samantha Ainambabazi at that karaoke night where she and others in her community are invited to come and sing their hearts out.
2: Samantha Ainambabazi is working on a new podcast, launching soon, called Bridging Rainbows. It brings together young queer folks with their elders and activists. This is Ideas. I'm Nala Ayed.
3: So where are you staying?
4: At my sister's place. My sister lives here.
2: Okay. Ideas contributor Nanaba Duncan traveled to Uganda and Ghana to meet podcast producers who create space for conversations about sex and sexuality. Both countries have recently passed some of the harshest anti-LGBTQ plus laws in the world. And a warning, there is sexually explicit content and discussion of genitalia in this next half of the episode, so it might not be suitable for some young listeners. Now, meet podcaster Malaika Grant.
1: Malaika grew up in Accra, Ghana, before moving to the United States for university. One day, when she noticed her young daughter exploring her own genitals, it took everything in her not to say anything.
5: She was 4 or 5 years old, and I used to, you know, give all the kids a bath and dry them off and send them on their way, and I had a mirror on the backside of my door, and she just kind of paused and looked at herself, and I could see herself, you know, checking herself out, you know, her hair and her face, and she's making giggly faces, and then she sat down and she spread her legs and she was taking a peek, and the instinct in me was to do what had been done to me, is like, don't look at that, don't touch that, that's nasty, you know, good girls don't do that. But I suppressed that indoctrination and I let her do it, and then, you know, she took a look, she got up and she went and put her clothes back on.
1: Malaika felt proud of herself in that moment because what she learned about her body from her mother was quite different, especially when she first got her period.
5: By then I knew what a period was because some of my classmates had had their period, and I'd seen, you know, them stain themselves, and I was like, oh God, that's going to happen to me one day, and then it did. So, you know, I go to her and I say, hey, I've got my period. And she's like, that means you're a woman now. I was like, okay. So she told me to lie down on my back, and then she took this tampon, and I'm 10, and she's pushing this tampon into me. And finally, I'm like, can you please stop? This really hurts. I don't think that this is supposed to hurt. And then she kind of had this look on her face, like, I think she was satisfied that I was a virgin and untouched or whatever, because she did have this obsession with me and my sister potentially being pregnant. If we got sick, she was like, are you pregnant? We got fat. Are you pregnant? I'm like, just ate too much jollof rice.
1: Malaika wants better for her daughter, for her to know her own body and to be comfortable with touching herself, whether it's for pleasure or for health.
5: Because I do think that it does have outcomes, right, beyond the obvious that we don't really consider. When we're telling young girls, your body is dirty, don't look at it, don't touch it, don't engage with it in that way.
1: Malaika wants her kids, her three daughters and her son, and everyone for that matter, to have a healthy and informed understanding about their bodies, sexuality, and sex. It's part of the reason why, in 2009, she started a blog with her co-founder, Nana Dakwa Sechiema. 10 years later, they turned the blog into a podcast.
6: Hey, good people! Welcome to the Adventures from the Bedrooms of African Women, the podcast. My name is Malaika Grant.
7: And I'm Nana Dakwa Sechiema.
6: So, Nana Dakwa and I have been friends since 1994, where we met in boarding school in Ghana. After graduation, we both moved to different parts of the world, but stayed connected by letters and the occasional long-distance phone call.
7: And now to do this podcast, we want people to just have real knowledge about sex.
6: Yes.
7: I particularly don't want people to think of sex as something that also necessarily results in pregnancy. Because, you know, that connection is not automatic. It doesn't need to be.
6: It doesn't need to be. And it shouldn't be.
1: On the podcast, Malaika and Nana Dakwa cover topics like relationships, queerness, orgies, transness, masturbation, sexual trauma, and aging. In one episode featuring women over 40 called The Anti-Factor, you hear from Fatime Faye. She's a 63-year-old Senegalese feminist, and she had some very frank advice on how to talk about your physical needs, including speaking up when it hurts.
8: It hurts is like, I think, a magic word because it's not supposed to be hurting. So say, oh, I'm sorry, it hurts. And, you know, the person will understand that maybe they must not be too hard on that spot. And the other way also I like it is I play with your parts while you play with my parts, like the 69. And if you hurt me, I hurt you. And if you say ouch, I say ouch.
1: On an episode called Decentering the D, you hear a range of people sharing their thoughts on their penises.
9: Size doesn't matter to me. Like, you can't just have a huge dick. Like, it has to come with the experience, with the expectations that is needed. You know, like, you're coming to give the full the full package, but not just like, yeah, I have a huge dick, so that should be enough.
10: I've seen lots of penises because I went to boarding school and it's open showers. But the general impression that I have is that, like, I'm fine. So that means I'm either average or above average. But I've seen bigger.
11: So look, it packs light and it rises to the occasion. I mean, that's all you could ever ask of a good dick.
12: Sometimes a penis seems to be like a burden to have. For me, I feel like penises are just overrated. And I mean, it's cool, but you know, a clitoris has twice the number of nerve endings that a penis has. It's not as pleasurable an instrument as it seems like people make it out to be.
1: People speaking honestly about their penises, an older woman speaking in detail about sex, teaching you to have confidence and agency over your own body. Not at all what Malaika and Nana Dakwa heard when they were growing up. Instead, there were a lot of expectations, warnings, and very little information. Here's Nana Dakwa.
7: Many of us, at least I was raised here in Ghana, where you really don't get told anything about sex growing up. All you're usually told is don't do it, and nobody really goes into the details of what it is. And then somehow, miraculously, you're expected to get married, pop out babies. Nobody's told you about pleasure. Nobody's told you about how to feel good in your body. You're supposed to go from, you know, one context where you were told something was bad and you couldn't do it, to suddenly, you know, there should be some results from this activity.
1: This is my exact experience. I was born in Ghana and raised in Canada. My family lived deeply within our community, the food, the language, celebrations, all of it. My mom first spoke to me about sex when I got my period. Like Malaika, there was a tampon involved, but my mother just gave it to me while she stood by in our bathroom. And then there was a moment I will never forget. She said something to the effect of, "Don't let anybody put their thing there." So as I'm having these conversations with Nana Dakwa and Malaika, I'm thinking, I have to call my mom.
13: Hello.
1: Hi, mommy.
13: Hi.
1: So I have a couple of questions for you. When I got my period, you gave me a tampon. We were in the bathroom. And I remember you were instructing me to put the tampon in. And then I remember you saying, "Don't let anyone put their thing there." Do you remember that?
13: Don't let anybody touch you. Yes.
1: So why did you say that?
13: Because once you have your period, if anybody, any man touches you, the tendency of having a child is great.
1: Mm-hmm.
13: So when you have a girl child, this is number one thing you have to let them know. Let them know that this is their body, is their body. Mm-hmm. Nobody has the right to touch it unless you agree. And even that, as a child, it's not allowed for a man to touch you where you don't want to be touched. Can I tell you my experience?
1: Yeah.
13: I wasn't told anything. Mm. I didn't have my period, so when somebody touched me, I didn't know what was going to happen.
1: So my mom had a boyfriend when she was 16, and she was having sex with him, but she was truly naive. She didn't know that having sex could lead to having a baby. And since I was curious, I asked her if she was having fun.
13: Yeah, and I was 16.
1: Mm-hmm. So now here you have your own daughter, and you're trying to prevent her from having a baby so young like you did.
13: Yes.
1: That baby is my older sister, Akos. My mom left school for 2 years while my grandmother raised Akos, and then she was raised by my mother's older sister. To make a long story short, my mom eventually came to Canada without Akos, but she's loved her all the while, and we're all close. The group chat is called Mommy's Girls. Back to my mom and the day I got my period.
13: Mm-hmm. I knew it was going to happen somehow, but it was too early for me.
1: So you didn't have anything planned?
13: No, I wasn't. I was thinking of maybe 13. So when it came, I was caught off guard. So
1: now, thinking of all the things that you know, is there anything that you would do differently? Or anything you would do the same?
13: Differently would be talk about it earlier.
1: I love my mom, and I know that she was protecting me. I did tell her later that essentially the first message I learned about sex was that it was associated with danger and to not let it happen. But I don't blame her because she was parenting the best way she knew how, just like I'm parenting the best way I know how. Maybe this is why I've been drawn to podcasts like Adventures in the Bedrooms of African Women. It's definitely why Malaika and Nana Dakwa made it. Even though they didn't learn much about sex growing up, they heard about it a lot. Here's Malaika.
5: Nana Dakwa and I were in high school and navigating the world as young women, 16 years old. And even at the time in the 90s, a highly sexualized world and environment, like it was in all the music, it was, you know, in all the dances, everything was sexually suggestive or explicit. We had no real kind of input or information, useful information about sex as a whole and all the different aspects of sex, right? Because you're 16, you're dealing with all these very, very serious and intense emotions and feelings and desire. But there was nobody was comfortable enough to sit down and talk to us about it in a real way, in an honest and authentic way.
1: This doesn't mean they didn't learn anything about sex. It was part of the curriculum at school, but the focus was on biology. Any conversations about sexual intercourse centered mostly on abstinence, and it's been tough to change that. In 2019, there was a move by the Ghanaian government to introduce the Comprehensive Sexuality Education Program. It was developed with the United Nations to teach young people about the emotional, social, and physical aspects of sexuality. The idea was to add age-appropriate, rights-based reproductive health into schools. The goals include helping young people understand their bodies and their rights, reducing the number of unwanted pregnancies and sexually transmitted diseases, and to prevent gender-based violence. But there was an immediate backlash that still continues today. People, groups, politicians objected because of religious values, cultural values, and there was a heavy resistance to what are perceived as westernized ideals, including non-binary genders and the acceptance of LGBTQ plus identities. This was a huge nationwide topic. It was on talk radio everywhere. Some people called the program satanic and demonic. Joy News is one of Ghana's top news outlets. Here's a host in a discussion about the program interviewing a Christian marital coach known as Mama Kathy.
14: Thank you very much. So let me start with you, Mama Kathy. This morning on the Super Morning Show, you called this a demonic agenda. What are your thoughts on it, and why did you come to that conclusion?
15: I came to that conclusion after having gone through a few of the materials that is supposed to give life and give, you know, birth the CSC for Ghana and other, not only Ghana, but other African countries and even the West. And I've realized that the agenda is to sexualize children. And we have more than enough problems to add that to a child, probably from the age of four, right up there. It's really an agenda that is meant to extinct humanity in Africa. So I don't believe it's right. Awakening erotism in children is something that you don't think is right for a child. You know, teaching children some intricate things about sexuality is not something that you want to play with. And so it's an agenda from hell. I will stop it at the bud.
1: In fact, the Comprehensive Sexuality Education Program teaches kids from 5 to 8 things like the scientific names for genitals, how to set boundaries against touching they don't want, and how to identify trusted adults when they need help. Still, the backlash against the program was so fierce that the government backed down and it didn't go forward as planned. But if you're looking for something different, you could go to a podcast and no one would have to know. Here's Malaika on an episode about sex-positive parenting with a mother and daughter based in South Africa.
16: I am heterosexual, but I'm pan-romantic.
17: Oh.
16: So okay.
18: That sounds very unromantic.
16: Actually, it's the exact opposite because I'm romantically attracted to all genders.
17: There you go.
16: And one of the things that I liked is, because I've had a few identities. At first, obviously, I was straight because heteronormativity.
17: Hey.
16: Wow. And then I identified as bi and then pan and then another thing that I can't remember. And then I was pan again. And then I'm like, oh, wait, I'm none of that. And you kind of just went, okay.
17: Yeah.
16: I'm like, oh, my God, Mom, I like this girl. Oh, really? Is she nice?
17: That's like, the criteria.
16: Yeah, you're just like, is this person not an a-hole? That's your standard. Do they treat you good? Mm. Do they have common sense? Mm-hmm. And I really appreciate that. You're very, very open about things.
1: After two seasons of the podcast, Nana Dakwa took things further and started writing. She traveled to Senegal, Tanzania, and Ghana and wrote a book called Seeking Sexual Freedom, African Rites, Rituals, and Sankofa in the Bedroom. She says Africans talking openly about sex and sexuality on podcasts is actually a way of returning to old traditions.
19: I think it's great that these podcasts are talking about sex and sexualities because we went from a pre-colonial era where we had designated spaces and time to talk about sex and sexualities to colonial era where there was no conversation, at least for the British colonies. It was very much like Victorian era style morals, you know, to a post-colonial era where we're still very much influenced by a colonial government, where a lot of the laws that governments are trying to pass banning sexuality really stem from colonial era type laws. where we don't know our history. We don't know that in many, many communities in Africa, women, for example, could marry other women. We don't know, for example, that gay men were recognized in their societies as people with special powers, as spiritual healers. We've lost so much knowledge. And so for me, I think this is a time for us to recreate knowledge. This is a time for us to unlearn and to relearn.
20: Nana Dakwa reminded me about the Krobo people in Ghana. In their tradition, girls perform a dance called the Klama for a puberty ceremony as part of teachings they get from elders.
19: And those were spaces where girls learned about their bodies and they learned about sex and sexualities. Amongst the Bugandas of Uganda, you have the role of the Sasanga, who's your paternal aunt, who is responsible for teaching you about sex. Sometimes it's also responsible for teaching you how to pull your labia. And because that was believed to give your husband pleasure, but also to give you the woman pleasure. You know, you had Buganda schools actually teaching girls in groups to pull their labia and letting them literally see what a labia looks like. I think that's revolutionary. You don't have that. I think it's important for women to know what their labia looks like. And from having interviewed a woman who had this done when she was young, she says sex is amazing, and she thinks it's because of her elongated labia, which for me, what's radical is teaching you about your body. You're encouraged to touch your body, and I think that's revolutionary.
20: At its peak, Adventures from the Bedrooms of African Women was averaging roughly 40,000 downloads a month, and that includes the aunties and the uncles, Nana Dakwa and Malaika's parents' generation, the people at Malaika's church. At first, Malaika was surprised because of how conservative they act.
21: I was astounded because I was like, but you guys were always so buttoned up and, you know, very standoffish. But I have to remember that our elders were freaks. These people in Ghana used to have burlesque shows in the 70s. They had clubs. They had daytime clubs. You would leave the office for lunch, go to the club, party for an hour and come back to work. This is documented. These people were freaks. And this is my parents' generation. These are people who were born in 1954, just after Gold Coast was abolished. We're the new Ghana. So, you know, while these people are preaching, you know, be holy and be sanctimonious and your body is a temple. And I was like, but when you were my age, you were in your polyester platform, bell bottoms, your afro, getting a freak off at the club, but okay, fine, whatever.
20: So the people of Malaika's parents' generation are listening, but their peers continue to debate sex and sexuality in Ghanaian legislature. In late May this year, 2026, the so-called Human Sexual Rights and Family Values Bill passed in the Ghanaian parliament. If someone is caught in a same-sex act, they could be punished up to 3 years in prison. Supporting same-sex acts or people who engage in them could mean up to five. The last and final step is presidential assent. Human rights organizations say the bill was rushed to coincide with the fourth annual African Interparliamentary Family, Sovereignty, and Values Conference, which is being held in Ghana this year after 3 years in Uganda. It's funded in part by international Christian right groups, continuing the long history of Christian influence in African countries dating back centuries. The approval of the bill is a clear sign of the strength of those organizations and puts many LGBTQ+ people in further danger. But Nana Dakwa says there's more to headlines like these.
19: I think what people may miss when they read headlines about the queer community in Ghana is the ways in which queer communities are also organizing to create spaces of joy, to create spaces of resistance, to basically be in community with each other. And I think that's for a couple of reasons, right? First of all, it's not like a lot of global media journalists have relationships, intimate, close relationships with members of marginalized communities in Ghana, so they may not be hearing these stories for themselves. And members of the community may not necessarily have the skills or experience or connections to get those stories out into the global press, right? And I think also the global press generally like, you know, if it bleeds, it leads kind of stories. So you miss the acts of resistance, the women-only festivals, the women-only parties, you know, the spaces where people gather just to be in community with each other.
20: With 40,000 downloads a month on his podcast, Joseph Inti knows how to build community. He's the star host of Sincerely Accra.
0: Welcome, everybody, to another exciting episode of the favorite podcast that everybody loves. Yes, it is Sincerely Accra, and my name is Joseph NT, and it is another exciting Monday for you, Sincerities, because guess what? We dropped a new one. Of course, I have to shout out Kwame Asante, the co-creator.
20: I met with Joseph at the top of a newish restaurant in downtown Accra. He's driven across town, having navigated rush hour traffic. He's buttoned up in a long sleeve shirt tucked into crisp dark pants. He's got a bald style and a thin mustache. He's younger than me, but somehow he reminds me of my uncles.
3: The Sincerely Accra podcast is essentially Accra's love letter to the world. Our podcast discusses, you know, being a young person, living in Accra, striving in Accra, trying to make it in Accra, you know, some of the existential problems that we deal with, as well as also give commentary on the thriving art scene. When there was a whole shift going on where young people were starting to do really cool and amazing things, we're at the heart of it. And you just kind of get an idea of what it's like being a young person growing up in Accra.
20: Joseph says the podcast isn't strictly about sex or sexuality, but it is open.
3: We didn't set out to be like a sex podcast. But however, what I would say is we're sex positive. I think that's the right framing.
20: Joseph describes himself as an effeminate man. In Ghana, there's long been a term for this identity. Kojo Besia. It's a portmanteau of the Akan words for Kojo, a boy's name, and Besia, which means woman. With episode titles like I Am Kojo Besia and Lagos and the Bisexual Wahala, his podcast is obvious about its friendliness to LGBTQ+ Ghanaians. Here's a letter Joseph got from a listener in an episode called The Mailbag, a letter from Akunfi.
0: Anyway, hello, Joe. Look, hey, this sounds like a beginning of a Cardi B song. I say, look, I found my dad on Tinder. Well, I did not. My gay mate... Oh, ooh, this letter is giving. Hey, I found my dad on Tinder. Well, I did not. My gay male friend did. And they've been chatting. This is so trifling. He only told me because last week was my dad's birthday and I posted him. I thought somebody was catfishing with his account. Right. So I forced my friend to ask him to let him come over. And guess what? My dad planned a whole trip to our hometown saying our grandma has missed us. But guess who isn't coming with us? My dad! Hey, Uba boy is smooth operator, Wati. Just say he has packed all of you straight to the village over his gay lover. Hey!
20: Joseph's energetic, funny, and conversational style once earned the show the number one spot on Spotify in Ghana. It's fast-paced, it uses lively and relevant sound effects and memes, and it features interviews with well-known personalities in the country. It was also one of 13 podcasts in Africa to get funding from Spotify's African Podcast Fund. So he's often being silly and focused on fun. But Joseph realizes being sex positive has an impact on listeners.
3: I remember I went to a program once and I saw a young lady who told me that she was contemplating suicide, and listening to my podcast and just my existence in the colorful way and whatever talked her off the ledge. She didn't come across to me as a straight person, you know what I mean? I don't know, maybe that is impacting the sense that it's okay to just be yourself, you know what I mean? I've had very difficult times in my life where I've contemplated stopping this podcast because it really is a very stressful thing to do 8 years consistently. And every time that I get to that point where I'm like, you know, we've done, it's fine, I think about her and the other people who have not told me.
20: Now that the anti-LGBTQ+ law has passed in Ghana's legislature, there might be a question mark around podcasts that are out in the community and have a visible presence. In anticipation of this, Malaika and Nnadakwa moved their home base to South Africa, where Malaika lives.
2: Which was easy to do because we are a Pan-African organization. What a lot of people don't realize is that this bill doesn't just affect queer people, it affects queer allies, it affects academics, it also affects people who are straight and are considered heteronormative. This bill is a disaster.
20: Nnadakwa says what they're doing is essential.
19: I think the mere fact that, you know, Africans are podcasting about sex and sexualities is revolutionary, still in context where our governments try to criminalize us for talking about sex and sexualities. So one of my very good friends is Kaz. She has a podcast called The Spread. She's Kenyan. And literally, at one point in time, the Kenyan government was trying to ban her podcast. You know, they weren't able to because it's a podcast, hey ho. And I love the way in which you can just be creative with how you tell an audio story. And I think we need all of that kind of content out in the world. We need the conversations, we need the deep dives, we need the audio stories. We just need more and more audio content when it comes to sex and sexualities. And I think Africans are doing something really exciting in that regard.
20: The governments of Ghana and Uganda are actively working against LGBTQ plus people and their communities, as well as more holistic sexual education, using the argument that it is un-African. But the citizens across age, class, and religion tell a different story. Producers, hosts, writers, and editors are all using the safety and independence of podcasts to talk about sex and sexuality with pride, with joy, with facts, in many cases while risking their lives and their livelihoods to do so. Having learned and been reminded of the histories of our traditions, this resistance doesn't seem un-African at all. On the contrary, it strikes me as very African.
4: 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Thank you to Sadia Ansari for editorial support and to Carleton University's School of Journalism and Communication for use of its recording studios. Our web producer is Lisa Ayuso. Technical production, Emily Chiarvesio. Our senior producer is Nicola Lukšić. Greg Kelly is the executive producer of Ideas, and I'm Nala Ayed.

0: This is CBC Radio 1, 640 a.m. in St. John's. Carol Ann went to Egypt, fell off a camel, and needed emergency surgery to repair a broken pelvis. 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
2: What if you could go from not writing songs at all to having songs with billions of streams in about 2 years? That's what happened to Audrey Hobard. She made what's one of the best songwriter records of the year. She'll be here to tell you about it and working with her best friend, the pop star Gracie Abrams.
3: From CBC News, The World This Hour, I'm Kaz Boivin. The first ever FIFA World Cup soccer match held in Canada ended in a draw. Canada and Bosnia-Herzegovina finished with a 1-1 tie. Kyle Lahren scored Canada's only goal. While it was not a win, this does mark the first time Canada has scored at least 1 point in the opening round of the World Cup. Canada will next face Qatar in Vancouver on June 18th. The federal government has tabled a bill to strengthen Canada's ban on imports made through forced labor. That comes as the U.S. is threatening tariffs on countries failing to keep their supply chains clean. Tom Perry has more.
4: This will be a made-in-Canada solution to an international problem.
5: Rob Oliphant, parliamentary secretary to the Minister of Foreign Affairs, says this new bill will fill gaps in Canada's protection against goods made using forced labor. Under the legislation, Ottawa will draw up a list of products potentially made by forced labor and regions or countries where the practice is a possibility.
4: The CBSA officers will have that list, and when goods come into this country, the importer will be required to give evidence that these goods